0: near Chicago. An interesting place lately for science and medicine. Doctor, somebody rightly faxes me and says, look, before you leave the whole concept of stopping aging and immortality, you've got one area you've really got to cover, and that is we've got to make it through the next 20 or 30 years to get to that point. And so it's important to ask you what vitamins we should be taking, what type and quantity of minerals we should be taking, what kind of quality of hormones quantities like DHEA, aspirin. In other words, doctor, what can we do to get through the next 20 or 30 years necessary to get to this wonderful genetic explosion of immortality?
1: Okay, Art, you ready?
0: Sure.
1: You got a pencil?
0: I do.
1: Okay, well, the first thing you have to do is you have to arm yourself with knowledge. And that comes from reading the literature, and that comes probably from being a member of the American Academy of Anti-Aging Medicine, which is the Society of Physicians and Scientists, also available to the general public. And we have a website which has over 1,000 pages of information.
0: We are linked, by the way, to your website. You should expect a lot of hits.
1: Now, if you can't get to our website, which is worldhealth.net, your listeners can call the Academy of Anti-Aging Medicine in Chicago. And
0: what do they get?
1: Well, they can become a member of the Academy, and they'll get our newsletter. They'll also get reading lists. They'll also be put in touch with physicians in their areas or clinics in their areas that are practicing this new science of anti-aging medicine. Interestingly, in your own backyard is a center which is perhaps the most advanced anti-aging center in the United States right now. It's an organization called Cenegenics, and they're in Las Vegas, Nevada, and they are a leading center that's focused on hormone replacement therapy for anti-aging purposes, and they're utilizing all the different hormones, but especially human growth hormone, specifically for anti-aging purposes, and that company, again, is Cenegenics.
0: Where do I buy some of that stuff?
1: I'm sorry?
0: Where do I buy some of that stuff? I mean, do I drive into Las Vegas and do I get it across the counter?
1: Well, you'll have to get a physician's prescription for it, but interestingly enough, human growth hormone has just been approved by the Food and Drug Administration for use in people who are suffering from aging-related disease.
0: Well, you mean I could go to my doctor and I could say, doctor, I'm getting old. Help. I need the following.
1: Yes, you could.
0: And
1: it would be perfectly reasonable.
0: Really?
1: And perfectly okay for your doctor to prescribe you human growth hormone.
0: Really?
1: Specifically for aging-related disorders.
0: Wow.
1: That's a pretty big step on the part of the Food and Drug Administration.
0: I'll say.
1: Now, this is entirely new. It just occurred this year.
0: You really shocked me. I was ready for you to say, look, this is a research organization. You can't go down there. Wow.
1: No, but in Las Vegas, this place, Cenegenics, is really on the cutting edge of these technologies. Now, there are hundreds of doctors across the United States who are practicing this anti-aging therapy, and they're using human growth hormone, testosterone, estrogen, progesterone, pregnenolone, melatonin. I mean, the whole panoply of anti-aging hormones.
0: Now, I'm a guy. Do I need estrogen?
1: Probably not, though it's possible.
0: I mean, I don't want to grow appendages.
1: No, but if you're a woman and you're postmenopausal, just this last year in the Journal of the American Medical Association was a landmark study that showed that women who are postmenopausal who take estrogen replacement therapy have 50% less incidence of degenerative diseases of aging. Across the board, less osteoporosis, less heart disease, less wrinkling of the skin, less problems with dryness of the mucous membranes, and even less Alzheimer's disease.
0: Wow.
1: Not only do they have less degenerative diseases of aging, by as much as 50% less, but they also have a longer lifespan. And so the largest study in the history of science is the 10 million women who are out there taking hormone replacement therapy right now, estrogen replacement therapy, and they're having less degenerative disease, and they're living longer, and that's according to the Journal of the American Medical Association. If that doesn't validate anti-aging therapies, I don't know what does.
0: What about men? What about testosterone?
1: Testosterone is probably just as important, but not as well studied as estrogen.

0: question because not nearly as many men are taking testosterone replacement therapy.
1: Should they be?
0: Probably they should. It turns out that when you give testosterone to men who are deficient, interesting things happen. They become more manly. They become less weak, less frail, less emotionally flaccid. They also become less flaccid altogether.
1: And less in touch with their feminine side, huh?
0: Yes, absolutely. Also, interestingly, some recent studies have shown, you know, we've been very concerned about taking hormone replacement therapy, or at least testosterone, because of prostate disease. It turns out that the men who are getting prostate disease actually have lower testosterone levels than normal. So the whole idea behind anti-aging hormone replacement therapy is not to make people into supermen, but to give people just enough to bring them back to a normal, youthful, healthy level,
1: right,
0: just as you give insulin to a diabetic.
1: All right, so number one, human growth hormone, which is now available. Then what?
0: Okay, well, I guess we don't start with human growth hormone. We probably want to start with proper nutrition and proper exercise. You know, eat right, exercise right, you know, avoid the...
1: Wait a minute. You're running right past that. Eat right, what does that mean?
0: Well... Eat a balanced diet, you know, try not to overeat, make sure that your body weight is within 10% of ideal. You don't have to get crazy and go to ideal body weight, which is very hard for most elderly people to achieve. But even 10% above ideal body weight is not an increased risk for premature death. As a matter of fact, there's some studies that say that even 20% above ideal body weight is not an increased risk for premature death as long as you exercise on a regular and routine basis.
1: Mm.
0: Exercise is incredibly important. Exercise is probably the number one anti-aging therapy that's available to each and every one of us.
1: Yeah, okay. Exercise followed by diet.
0: Mm-hmm.
1: And you don't have to be... A lot of people call me, and we have great grand arguments about people who don't eat meat. They're vegetarians. They feel better, they say. They look better. Personally, I think they look emaciated. But how do you come down on that? People who just eat vegetables.
0: Well, you know, I always wanted to be a vegetarian, but I just like my steak a little too much on the rare side. I suppose there's a good argument against eating red meat on a regular basis because much red meat, does have a number of hormones in it. There is some increased risk for certain cancers if you eat a lot of red meat, and especially if it's, charred too heavily. But I think red meat in moderation probably has no significant increase risk of premature death, and probably there's some benefit to it because there are certain nutrients that are found in meats that are very hard to come by in a vegetarian diet.
1: Now, minerals. You hear a lot of preaching all over the place about minerals and how we need to replace minerals in our body that we are not getting now through natural means like the water and all the rest of it. What should we be doing there?
0: Well, I suspect that probably one of the most significant minerals that are deficient in the American diet is selenium.
1: Selenium.
0: Selenium is a very important mineral in that it is cancer protective. If you look at populations that have low selenium levels, they have much higher risks of cancers than people who have high selenium levels.
1: So selenium's important. Interestingly, if you look at different parts of the world, you come up with very different figures regarding longevity. The Japanese, for example, seem to live and live and live and live.
0: Yes, they have the highest longevity on the planet right now.
1: How come?
0: Well, they have excellent health care. They have a very stable social environment, but they also do some interesting things. Oh, by the way, they smoke quite a bit.
1: I know.
0: And they drink quite a bit, too.
1: I know.
0: So what does that say about smoking?
1: I don't know, but it comforts me.
0: And alcohol.
1: You're not a smoker, are you?
0: No, but I'll tell you, it's so politically, I feel bad for Joe Camel. You know, he's been getting a pretty hard treatment by the government. I almost feel like buying a pack just in protest.
1: Hey. Who am I to tell you what to do?
0: Just to help out those beleaguered smokers out there. I think that smoking is, you know, there is a lot of health risks involved with smoking, certainly. But, you know, maybe a little bit...
1: Maybe we've gone a little overboard.
0: Maybe just a bit, yes.
1: Uh-huh.
0: I think that's the best way to put it. I think that the lesson that I've learned from anti-aging and looking at demographic studies is that everything in moderation, that's the truest words, and Shakespeare spoke them. I'm sure someone before Shakespeare had to say it. But it's absolutely true in medicine, and it's true in life, and I think it'll also turn out to be true in anti-aging as well.
1: You remember you were talking about five-year survivability and the numbers and how they play with the numbers?
0: Yes, sir.
1: Every year I'm told that we get 390,000 or 400,000 smoking-related deaths, and I have always been very dubious of the way they arrive at these figures. For example, back east, if you spend a lot of time in your basement, you're going to be irradiated because there's radiation coming from the ground.
0: Yes, that's true.
1: And that may well result in a lung cancer, for example.
0: Mm-hmm.
1: Now, when this person's death certificate is made out, I wouldn't be surprised, but they put down smoking related if the person happened to be a smoker and they had lung cancer.
0: Mm-hmm.
1: Whether it actually came from the smoke or the ground.
0: That is quite probably true.
1: I thought so.
0: You know, it comes down to, again, it's you've got to be careful what you read and who you believe. And there is certainly a lobby by the smoking industry on behalf of smokers, but there's a much stronger lobby against cigarette smoking. And you can tell that simply by the tilt and the spin of the media that's out there. I'm not defending cigarette smoking. I don't encourage anyone to smoke. But I am certainly in favor of honesty and scientific truth, and maybe the risks have been overstated to some extent.
1: Mm-hmm. All right, so we're talking therapy, hormone therapy. We're talking about exercise, diet. We're talking about minerals. What other elements would go into surviving, say, 20 or 30 years?
0: Well, important minerals that we're finding, again, are deficient in the American diet are both magnesium and potassium.
1: Magnesium.
0: Magnesium is important for heart action. It's important for action of the enzyme systems of the body. And, you know, supplementing with magnesium and calcium and potassium can be very helpful for people with heart disease or people in general. What we're finding with anti-aging therapeutics is that when we look at individuals, no two people are the same. We're all as different biochemically as are our fingerprints. And so the optimal anti-aging program for you, Art, would be entirely different than the optimal anti-aging program for me or for your neighbor or for the guy down the street. And so what we're doing with anti-aging medicine is we're doing a thing called the biomarker biomatrix analysis. And what it is it's a battery of several hundred different biochemical tests that look at each person individually and try and design a program that's unique and addresses each of their deficiencies, both hormonal, nutritional, biochemical, and their risk factors.
1: So the people with the money to get that kind of testing right now are the ones who are going to make it.
0: Well, they're the ones who are getting a benefit of anti-aging medicine, though it's not very expensive to get started on the anti-aging medicine program.
1: I'm being very blunt here, of course, but I mean, it does, for many, boil down to money. You, more than anybody else, would know about the cost of medicine nowadays, and I know that there's quite a bit in here about that.
0: Clearly. But anti-aging medicine is becoming a national issue. It's an issue of national defense and national security, anti-aging medicine, because if we don't embrace the anti-aging lifestyle, if we don't embrace the anti-aging technology, our nation is doomed to become a nation of nursing homes when in the year 2025 there will be two 65-year-olds for every young teenager in America. The baby boomers are such a large cohort of the population, they will suck up every dime of social services that are out there and literally bankrupt America unless we change the paradigm of aging. And as a matter of fact, I was in Washington, D.C., giving this testimony before members of Congress and their staff, through the National Defense Council Foundation in Washington. And we were talking about this as a national issue of national defense.
1: Well, that's one side of it. But there's national defense on the other side of the argument as well. And that is, exhibited by somebody who just sent me a fax. Could you ask Dr. Klatz about immortality and its possible conflict with the already exponential population growth?
0: Oh, I love that question.
1: Perhaps Mother Nature's built-in clock is there for a reason, and we should not tamper.
0: Well, I love that question. Thank you, Art. That's the best question there is, and that's the best argument against anti-aging therapies.
1: Yes, indeed.
0: However, it's a very short-sighted argument.
1: Well, I mean, what's it going to do to Social Security? If you keep me alive to 120 or 30 or 40, goodbye, Social Security.
0: Well, goodbye, Social Security, as it is right now.
1: That's true.
0: Okay, Social Security is bankrupt. That's no joke. People in Washington tell us that today.
1: Yes, true.
0: As a matter of fact, Greenspan is saying that the cure for Social Security is to, in fact, push back the years by which you can obtain Social Security. Instead of obtaining it at 65, you'll have to wait till 67 or even 70 if you're born today. And in order for that to occur, what has to happen? We have to change the paradigm of aging so that people are no longer old at 70 where they need Social Security, so that they're still young, healthy, productive, and vibrant, so that at 70 they feel as good as any 45-year-old does today and they don't want to retire, because why would they?
1: All right. Then the best argument of all, and that is our environment. Look at our air. Look at the air above our cities.
0: Mm-hmm.
1: Look at the pollution of our rivers and streams. The ozone depletion that's letting all this radiation in from the sun, that's giving us skin cancers and killing frogs and God knows what all. You're talking about having a lot more people on the earth for a lot longer time, Doctor.
0: No, I'm not, Art. I'm talking about actually curing the population explosion. Right now there are 6 billion people on this planet, true?
1: About right, yes.
0: Okay. And within the next 50 years of current population growth, we're looking at over 10 billion people on the planet.
1: That's right. Yes.
0: Okay, and that's actually probably a conservative estimate.
1: I would say so, yes.
0: Do you realize that in the United States, the latest reports from the U.S. Census Bureau is that births, live births of American citizens is at the lowest point in history. It's now 1.3 per couple. That is well below replacement level, being about 2.1, 2.2 per couple.
1: So all we have to do is stop replacing ourselves. But then, Doctor, there's Rome and the Catholic Church. we'll pick that up.
0: I have a few comments about that.
1: But you do.
0: All
1: right, good. Hold on. We'll be right back to you. Dr. Ronald Klatz is my guest, and we will get to cloning, and we will get to calls. I promise. This is Coast to Coast AM.
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1: Dr. Ronald Klatz, the world authority on anti-aging, is my guest. It is a very unusual opportunity to learn about a lot of things, so I suggest you keep it right where you've got it. Listen to this, Facts. Art, I like your show, but my boyfriend really likes your show. He likes it so much, he listens to you every night, even if it's a show he's already heard. Every night, 10 to 3, he listens to you. Our sex life has become difficult ever since my man became an art head. When we are making love, he insists on listening to your show and even makes comments about what you're talking about. I want his total devotion. Will you please tell him to turn the radio off when we're in bed? He can turn you back on after the fireworks are over. If you tell him, he will listen. And she thanks me. Good God, man, get a life. You know, everything, as the doctor said, in moderation, please. All right, we'll get back to Dr. Klatz in a moment. Once again, from Chicago, here is Dr. Ronald Klatz. Doctor, we were talking about living much, much longer, debating the merits and demerits of it, and we were getting to the Catholic Church. I mean, here we are, living longer. Dr. Klatz imagines that we will not reproduce at the rate that we have been, and yet there is the Church that says you shall not use preventative devices to stop birth reproduction. We need more Catholics.
2: Well, yes. I mean, there are social issues to be considered. But the point of the matter is are you willing to practice birth control and zero population growth? And we certainly have the technology to do it right now. The Chinese have certainly proven that that's an immediate option. They've achieved almost zero population growth in their country, you know, starting from essentially a third world country.
1: Oh, yeah, but they've got laws and guns.
2: Well, I'm not saying that they did it effortlessly, but they've certainly accomplished that. And in the first world, we're not only at zero population growth, we're at minus population growth. If it wasn't for immigration in the United States, we'd be losing population right now, as is most of the first world, because what we're finding is that as people live longer, have less social insecurity, expect to live into a ripe old age in good health, they don't need a huge family to support them.
1: They become selfish.
2: Well, maybe, or maybe maybe the people who are selfish are actually third world, who have huge families.
1: That's true.
2: And when you look at why they have huge families, it's because their children die young, and they need to have a lot of children to care for themselves in their old age, because there are no social support systems.
1: All right. Well, then digest this question. Assuming that we reach, in 20 or 30 years, virtual immortality, we will still have third world nations, the Bangladeshes, parts of India, and I really could go on and on and on. I've seen a lot of the third world.
2: Yes.
1: If this technology became available, Doctor, would you now dispense it to Bangladesh?
2: Well, that's a good question. I'm not sure, Art. But I believe that when people have Social Security,
1: right,
2: and have the security of knowing that they're healthy,
1: right,
2: they don't have the desire to reproduce ad nauseum. They have a desire to reproduce in a way that allows them and their families and their children to have an optimum lifestyle and an optimum opportunity to enjoy all the pleasures of life. And that has been proven to be smaller families, not larger families, because that allows more resources for all the members of the family.
1: There was a terrible loss in Chicago today of Harry Carey.
2: Oh, yes.
1: He was a veteran broadcaster in my business, devoted, loved the work that he did. And he had a very, very high quality of life right up until the very end, Doctor. His big loss. Could we, with 300% more a life, or even immortality, maintain the quality of life? That's a big question.
2: Well, certainly, anti-aging medicine is not about gerontology. We're actually about putting an end to aging as we know it. And no one in anti-aging medicine is interested in keeping people alive on ventilators or keeping people alive in a vegetative state. When that happens, it's time to call in our friend Dr. Kevorkian.
1: All right, I'm 52. If I were to go to the doctor and I were to go through every regime you might suggest in 1998, what could you do for me? Could you sort of slow my aging? Could you begin to roll me back? What could you do?
2: Probably roll you back a few years.
1: Really?
2: Yes. As a matter of fact, it's not unusual at all from a biochemical point of view, not from a number of candles on your birthday cake, obviously, because
1: right.
2: No one can stop time.
1: Right.
2: But we can, from a biochemical point of view, make you optimize your metabolism, optimize your health, and actually make you look and feel younger than you were when you started. As a matter of fact, it's quite common in anti-aging clinical practice to de-age someone or biologically optimize someone by 5, 10 years, in some cases 15 years.
1: I would imagine that people in Hollywood, these types, are taking advantage of this technology
2: now. Oh, absolutely.
1: I mean, you look at Dick Clark, for example.
2: Well, he ain't doing it with vitamins alone, let me put it that way.
1: I always suspected that, and I always rather suspected that the upper crust, the financially stable and rich, have been doing this for some time.
2: Quite some time.
1: I thought
2: and,
1: so.
2: And you know, anti-aging medicine is a very serious technology, and the good news is it's available to anyone who's willing to educate themselves, anyone who's willing to make an effort. It's very, very inexpensive life insurance. You can get started on an anti-aging medical program for as little as $1,000 a year.
1: Wow.
2: And even the people, I mean, I myself am spending about, $4,000 a year on my own anti-aging regimen.
1: How are you doing?
2: Well, biologically, you know, chronologically, I'm 42 years old, and when I test myself biologically, I test out at 34 years of age.
1: How do you...
2: And that's not unusual, by the way.
1: Yeah.
2: I am no great specimen. I am no Olympic athlete.
1: How do you test that?
2: Well, there's this biomarker biometrics analysis. It's a fancy name for this battery of about 114 biochemical tests that we're using right now that goes through this artificial intelligence computer system. And what we do is we measure, you know, just like when you bring your car in for a checkup, they plug it into the computer.
1: Yes.
2: And they measure the horsepower, and they measure the spark length, and they measure the electrical system and the voltage and the
1: amperage. So they hook you up to something like that.
2: Well, yes, and we do that on a biochemical basis, and we measure these, 100-plus tests, and they can tell us how well each organ system of the body is aging.
1: That's remarkable.
2: And when you can do that, every 6 months, you can see a trend. And you can see, are you aging prematurely, or are you aging, you know, optimally? Perhaps your heart is aging at a more rapid rate than your liver or your lungs or your kidneys, in which case we focus all of our therapies on trying to protect your heart.
1: And that can be done now for $1,000 a year?
2: Well, no, you can get started for $1,000 a year. To do the whole program starts, you know, with all the diagnostics and everything else, about $4,000 a year. And if you want to add in the hormone replacement therapy, growth hormone is probably the most expensive of the group, you're up to about $10,000, $12,000 a year. But again, you know, what's that worth if that's going to buy you an extra, you know, 6 months or a year of lifespan, or perhaps a whole lot more? If we're right about being 30 years from immortality, then it's a very, very intelligent investment.
1: All right. On behalf of all the people out there who don't live by all the proper rules, nutrition, exercise, and all the rest of it, somebody who might smoke, eat an occasional quarter pounder, that sort of thing, could they begin this regimen that you have discussed?
2: Well, they is me.
1: Yeah, they is me too. That's why I'm asking on behalf of all of us.
2: The doctors involved in anti-aging medicine, you know, we're normal people. And we enjoy the normal pleasures of life.
1: Well, you wouldn't know that by talking to most doctors.
2: Well, they're, you know...
1: lecture on smoking. Every time you go in, hangnail, you give lecture on smoking.
2: Well, we try not to be holier than thou with the American Academy of Anti-Aging Medicine. We understand what it's like to be human, and we're trying to minister to the human nature and to the human foibles.
1: All right, so what you have been telling me then, would apply to you and me.
2: Absolutely.
1: And people just like us.
2: Those are the only people who we're caring for in this academy is normal everyday human beings.
1: Wow.
2: Now, interestingly, the Academy of Anti-Aging Medicine got its start from Olympic physicians. It came out of Olympic training technologies.
1: Well, there is this, Doctor. I talked to you earlier about the state of the ecology, and one thing's for sure. When you have a lifespan of 75 or 6 years, you tend to think in that span. In other words, you don't really worry about what's going to occur 80 or 100 or 150 years from now. And if you live longer, you're much more likely to be very concerned about 150 years or 200 years from now.
2: Oh, very, very true, Art. That is so true. And that's one of the great benefits of anti-aging medicine, because it forces people to think in long-term, in the long-term
1: yes.
2: view.
1: Yes, yes,
2: and
1: yes.
2: And when you think of a lifespan of 100 years plus, which is available, by the way, to all the baby boomers. As a matter of fact, the American Academy of Anti-Aging Medicine, of which I'm the president, has announced this last December that 50% of the baby boomers or more will see their 100th birthday in excellent physical and mental condition.
1: Mm-hmm.
2: And so when you start thinking of a lifespan in excess of 100 years, maybe far in excess of 100 years, you have to be concerned about the economy. You have to be concerned about ecology. You have to be concerned about the state of the planet. You have to be concerned about your own spirituality, your relationship to your fellow man and to, you know, the universe. And so it forces that, but even more importantly, it gives you the time. You know, most of us will achieve mastery in this lifespan, in this lifetime, if we only have enough of it. Some of us become wise at age 30. You know, they're the great masters. Some of us don't become wise until we're 60, some until 80. Maybe some people need to 120, but everybody can get there. And the promise of the ageless society and anti-aging medicine is that we all can get there if we're only willing to take a little bit of effort to make it, to educate ourselves and to take care of ourselves so that we can benefit from these technologies that are already in the pipeline.
1: All right, we could spend the whole night on this, but I must ask you about cloning. We have Dolly?
2: Yes.
1: An exact duplicate. And we have there in Chicago near you, Dr. Richard Seed, whose answering machine I've been filling for 2 weeks now, trying to get on there. And he has been talking about cloning a human being very shortly. Now, if we can clone Dolly, can we clone a human, Doctor?
2: Almost certainly. As a matter of fact, I understand in England the same technologies that went into making Dolly have already been used in vitro fertilization techniques. And even more alarmingly, or perhaps more hopefully, depending on which end of the argument you're on,
1: yeah.
2: The major barriers to human cloning, which was the inavailability of female eggs. Apparently it took 200 and some eggs, 200 and something attempts with Dolly, and they need 200 and something eggs in order to clone Dolly.
1: Right.
2: The problem with women is women obviously, you know, ovulate one egg at a time, and even under the pressure of ovulatory drugs, you can only harvest maybe 5 or 10 eggs at most at a time.
1: Which accounted for the seven-year twin episode the other day. Very
2: exactly.
1: Interesting. Mm-hmm.
2: Exactly. Okay. Well, now we're finding, in the latest research, is that we may be able to use cow eggs in place of human eggs.
1: What?
2: As incubators for these cloning experiments.
1: Now, wait a minute. You take a cow egg.
2: You take a cow egg. And you ablate its own internal DNA, and you replace it with the DNA of whatever you want to grow, whether that be a human being.
1: Or a frog.
2: A frog, another cow, or a chicken, or whatever you're in the mood to clone. And it turns out that the reproductive mechanisms and the hormones and the chemicals that are necessary for growth of that being are right there in the cow's egg, and cow eggs are available plentifully because we eat cows and we slaughter them in mass, and there are literally hundreds of thousands of cow eggs available where these experiments can go on unfettered.
1: that cow egg would then be implanted in...
2: No, the cow egg would be implanted in a cow.
1: In a cow?
2: And the cow would essentially give birth to whatever it is you wanted to grow up with.
1: Wait a minute. The cow would give birth to a human being?
2: Well, right now they're looking at being able to reproduce rhinoceroses and other species that are endangered. But the same technology could possibly work with human beings. It's a little frightening.
1: Is that actually, you're saying that's possible now?
2: That's been reported in the scientific literature. They have not taken animals to full term, but they've taken them to 15 weeks.
1: And then stopped on ethical grounds?
2: Well, no.
1: Legal,
2: they stopped because
1: what?
2: There were some technical difficulties in continuing the birth. But they've gotten it to the point where the embryos do take and where they do start to grow and they do thrive. And then there were some technical difficulties. They weren't able to take it beyond 15 weeks. But this is all new stuff. And we've just begun to open Pandora's box. So we need to look at this technology and decide, is this a road that we want to walk through?
1: In order to clone me, you need a sample of my DNA. What does that mean? Does that mean you can scrape under my fingernails, take a hank of hair off my head, a little scoop mark in my leg? What do you need?
2: Well, in Dolly, what they took was they took a cell from a mammary gland.
1: Uh-huh.
2: Okay, so that's why they call her Dolly, as in Dolly Parton. But
1: I didn't know that.
2: That's where the name Dolly came from. Yeah.
1: No kidding.
2: But with you and me, it would probably be a stem cell, or it might be a sperm cell. It might be, it could potentially be almost any cell within our body. A dead tissue such as hair or nails would be much more difficult.
1: Anyway, from the right, with the right DNA... you could take that DNA and replace what is in a cow egg and grow a human being.
2: Grow an exact duplicate, copy, at least a genetically exact copy, wouldn't have your thoughts or your feelings or your memories, but it would be a genetically identical version to you.
1: I read a story the other day about some scientists some time ago who managed to take the head off one monkey and put it on another monkey. And the monkey, doctor, lived. And the monkey was responsive to sounds and things around it, just like it was a normal monkey. Now, I don't
2: that
1: know.
2: That was Dr. Smith from the Cleveland Clinic. He was one of the speakers at our last conference on anti-aging medicine in December.
1: So he really did do that.
2: He really did do that. The research was really... quite exciting, because what it proves is that head transplant is in fact possible, and his research would have continued except that there were some people who thought that it was wrong for on ethical grounds, and his funding got cut. This was in the 1970s, but he's planning on restarting that research overseas in the next year or so.
1: If you take that technology and where it might go, and then you look at some certain aspects of cloning technology.
2: You're talking about practical immortality. That is correct, Art.
1: Technology is
2: essentially available today.
1: I've heard that it may even someday be possible to grow a human being virtually minus a head.
2: That also is being worked on. There are cloning experiments going on right now where they are seeking, and I believe that they've succeeded, in growing a headless body, so that what you would have is you would have a sack of organs, and these organs would be available for transplantation. And what it would mean is no one would ever have to die again of heart failure or liver failure or kidney failure, because there would be a plentiful supply, an unlimited supply of exact genetically perfect organs for whoever might need them.
1: My God. Doctor, hold on. We're at the top of the hour this time. We'll be right back. I'm Art Bell, and this is Coast to Coast AM.
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0: premier radio networks presents Art Bell Somewhere in Time. Tonight's program originally aired February 18, 1998.
1: Imagine trying to be a dancing queen until you're, say, 200 or so. How about that? That is what we're talking about. We're talking about immortality and now cloning. Anybody could be that guy. It's quite a world we live in, isn't it? Well, all right, you should know who you're listening to. Dr. Ronald Klatz is recognized as the leading authority, period, on the science of anti-aging. He is founder and president of the nonprofit public foundation American Longevity Research Institute. And we are now discussing cloning, which, of course, is... here's a good question for you, doctor. I'm a little bit cynical about government in general. And it would be my view that this technology, the cloning of human beings, for example, probably, either in a private or black ops government lab someplace or another, already has been done.
2: I would not doubt it. The technology to do cloning has been with us for some time. As a matter of fact, Dolly is no great technological feat. And perhaps that's why the government doesn't want the rest of us to get our hands on it.
1: I'm with you.
2: There's some talk in Washington right now about banning human cloning, period.
1: Well, that's where I was going. As a matter of fact, the president is signing something or doing something, executive ordering or something or another, and he's trying to stop it cold. What should really be done here?
2: Well, you know, it's very dangerous to say that, you know, we need to go to the black, to the dark ages in any aspect of medicine. Cloning technology, you know, every powerful technology has, you know, is two-edged. There's the possibility of doing, tremendous evil, and there's a possibility of doing incredible good. I'm on the side of good and light. So you know where I stand. I'm all for the technology, as long as the technology is being applied for the treatment and the amelioration of human disease.
1: Well, how about as it applies, for example, to something the Pentagon might be interested in?
2: Well, you know, I can't control that, and I would love to see, you know, all these technologies, everything from nuclear energy to computer technology, to human cloning, be used for good and light.
1: So then you would say no laws?
2: I think that, well, look, if you create laws, the laws won't apply to the people in government, will they?
1: No, they never do.
2: Okay, and the laws won't apply to, you know, let's assume that the people in government are all good guys and all wear white hats, which, you know...
1: I can't do that, but you go ahead.
2: Okay, I mean... it certainly won't apply to the guys in other countries who don't wear white hats, will it?
1: Oh, no, of course.
2: So a law that bans cloning, does that protect us from the evildoers, or does that simply stop the people who would do good from developing this technology?
1: Where is the cloning technology going? I mean, a few minutes ago, we talked about monkeys with heads moved from one monkey to another who live. We talked about the possibility of a human being born from a cow. Where are we going here?
2: Well, we're going quite literally any place we want to. That is the promise of the biotechnological revolution. I mean, look at the incredible changes the world has seen in the electronics revolution in just the last 30 years because of new computer technology.
1: Oh, yes.
2: Okay, I mean, you know, you're running a national radio show, a national radio network.
1: Yes.
2: From essentially your compound in Pahrump?
1: Not compound, doctor. Janet Reno attacks compound.
2: Oh, I'm sorry.
1: I have a home here.
2: Oh, okay. You know, this was unthinkable 30 years ago. This was unthinkable probably even 15 years ago, but
1: that's
2: you
1: right.
2: can command incredible power thanks to modern technology, electronic technologies. Well, the same... logarithmic increase in power is happening now in biomedical technology, and it will lead to incredibly wonderful developments and maybe some scary developments.
1: But you know what, doctor? While what you said about me is absolutely true, I feel a horrible weight of responsibility and worry and concern about the reach and the amount of power I have because of the number of people that I'm able to address. I'm not comfortable with that. And I'm not comfortable.
2: Thank goodness you feel that way and that you take responsibility for that power. The same is true in medicine or with anything else that's powerful. Hopefully the people who get their hands on it and who are utilizing it will be as diligent as you are in the exercise of that power.
1: But they're not.
2: I know, but how do you stop them? Do you stop them from limiting the power, from keeping the power from everyone? I think the safest thing is what the forefathers of America understood about political power. The most benefit for the greatest good of the people was to take the power of the republic and put it into as many hands as they could through the vote and through a tripartite government.
1: Mm-hmm.
2: And I think the same is true with electronic power. You know, having people access to the internet, having people being able to reach out and communicate freely with the touch of a button, and perhaps by taking this biomedical technology and putting it in as many hands as possible so that no one person or one group has a monopoly of power, whether it be power of cloning or power of immortality or power of life extension or just power over any aspect of our lives.
1: A random dumb question. If you could switch heads, if you can grow a clone without a head, and you can virtually take your head and put it on that clone, that can be done someday.
2: Yes.
1: You are then a new human being, except that your brain,
2: head
1: of
2: up.
1: Course, from... so what about the brain? What is the life, assuming other bodily functions remain young and youthful and are brand new? What about the brain?
2: Well, the brain is a very interesting organ, and we're just beginning to fathom the depths of the brain as an organ itself. Until about 15, 20 years ago, we had not even a clue as to how the brain actually worked. And we're just now beginning to develop some reasonable understanding of what is going on with the brain. It's an incredibly complex organ.
1: With regard to longevity,
2: the brain probably has, under optimal conditions,
1: right,
2: has a lifespan well in excess of 120. Well, we know it has a life expectancy well in excess of 120 years.
1: Sure, we do.
2: Probably something over 200 years. But we are working on technologies now where we can actually do brain transplants, where we can actually transplant little pieces of brain tissue.
1: What?
2: Into our own. Yes. Don't you recall the work done in people with Parkinson's disease?
1: I do, and that was using, I believe, fetal material, wasn't it?
2: Fetal tissue,
1: yeah.
2: Or sometimes pieces of the suprarenal gland from the kidney, and implanting that into the brain of people who had Parkinson's disease, who have that area of the brain that's responsible for making dopamine, which is a neurotransmitter. In Parkinson's disease, that portion of the brain dies off, and they don't have enough dopamine, and they undergo these uncontrollable, jerky movements.
1: What kills the brain, doctor?
2: Well, the brain dies because of many different things. Toxins, too much alcohol, as a natural course of aging, and also decreased blood flow. We're finding that perhaps a significant portion of Alzheimer's disease...
1: Blood flow?
2: Of Alzheimer's disease.
1: You're going to say is blood flow?
2: Is due to diminished blood flow.
1: Uh-huh.
2: You know, we develop, as we grow older, our arteries start to clog up, and our capillaries, which are microscopic arteries, clog up first. And when they start to clog and no longer deliver the proper nutrients to the organs, whether it be the kidneys or the brain, those portions of that tissue that are starved for blood flow start to die off very slowly, and that may be the initiating event that leads to a significant portion of Alzheimer's disease. This is an area that's being explored thoroughly right now, and there is some promise to it. You may remember the story about ginkgo biloba that was in the news just a couple weeks ago.
1: I do.
2: Ginkgo biloba is a natural is an herb. It's it's a naturally occurring herb that's grown on a ginkgo tree.
1: Does it really work?
2: It really works. It actually improves cerebral blood flow, and for people who are elderly who have a lack of blood flow to the brain, there is an improvement in cognition, and there is an improvement in mood, and there is an improvement in energy levels.
1: All right. Doctor, what about the God question? I would take it, well, I shouldn't take anything for granted. Are you a Christian?
2: Well, I'm Jewish.
1: Okay. Do you believe we have a soul?
2: Do I, personally?
1: Yeah, tough questions.
2: That is a real tough question.
1: I mean, we're talking about a man who is prepared to take us into immortality, a man who believes that cloning is a proper road to follow if we do it the right way, and a man who believes that when life has been satisfied, when a person is satisfied with their life, that ending it Dr. Kevorkian style is okay. So I had to ask you this question.
2: Well, a soul as in a separate energy ethereal identity.
1: Something that survives physical death.
2: I don't know. I really don't know. I believe in God. I believe that there is that there's a place for every human being, and we have a role to fulfill. And I like to believe that there may, in fact, be something beyond this physical existence, though I don't have any clue what that might be, and I haven't seen much evidence to convince me that there is much else.
1: There have been many who have talked of near-death experiences in which they go down a tunnel toward a great white light, meet relatives and all the rest of it.
2: Yes.
1: When you get together with other doctors and you talk about these kinds of reports, and there are thousands and thousands of them, how do you rationalize this phenomenon?
2: Well, the scientists that I deal with, and we do discuss these issues, you know, it's very exciting, you know, these are very exciting reports, except that something that throws a clinker into the whole issue of the near-death experience is the reports of fighter pilots who are trained in centrifuge training.
1: Right.
2: With these giant centrifuges, and they're put into it to simulate G-forces.
1: Yes, I've been in one.
2: And when you take someone to the brink of unconsciousness in a centrifuge,
1: yes,
2: they're not near death. They're just undergoing unconsciousness. They report almost identical experiences. And what that tends to argue for is that in the process of dying, the brain, perhaps very kindly, undergoes these hallucinations that, you know, relieve you from the fear of death and from the pain of death and what goes along with it.
1: I heard one neurosurgeon, I think, on 60 Minutes say, look, the brain begins dying from the outside, moving inward. And so it is quite natural that you would see what appears to you to be a core as the death process ensues. Does that sound logical?
2: There is some basis for that. As the brain starts to die, it releases. There are chemical reactions. There are electrochemical reactions that occur where the brain. You see, the brain just doesn't shut down like you shut off a light switch. The brain starts to die as a firecracker would explode, and in that process of these little explosions, these little biochemical firecrackers going off within the brain, it would be very reasonable to assume that there might be hallucinations or there might be seizures or there might be all sorts of altered states that occur in that process.
1: We don't know a whole lot about death because people don't come back other than with NDEs to tell us about it. Now, there have been a lot of strange things that have gone on. There was a lady who had an embolism in her brain. 60 Minutes, again, did a big piece on this. They reduced her body temperature.
2: Yes. Suspended animation surgery.
1: Absolutely.
2: Welcome back, Mrs. Cotter.
1: That, you got it. That's it. And
2: I'm very familiar with that because what I do for a living, anti-aging medicine is a pursuit and is an avocation. My vocation is I'm involved in a biotechnology company that has taken that suspended animation surgery technique and collapsed it down into a briefcase size emergency medicine device that can be brought into the field in war or in ambulances and can plug into a person's carotid arteries and put the brain on hold in a state of hypothermia.
1: Put the brain on hold.
2: And so, essentially allow the emergency medical personnel, instead of 5 minutes to resuscitate an individual, because that's how long they have before their brain dies,
1: right,
2: inextricably, once they're plugged in, they could be kept on, in a state of suspended animation for as long as an hour.
1: Indeed. She was gone for, I think, 40 minutes or something like that. And the big question at the end of the program was, where was she?
2: That is a very important question. If, in fact, there is another realm, there is another existence beyond this, then it makes, you know, our quest for immortality a rather moot point.
1: Doesn't it?
2: However, as I said before, you know, anti-aging medicine is really not going to achieve total immortality. When we talk about immortality, we're talking about lifespans of 150, 200, 300 years.
1: And cloning, though.
2: Well, with cloning, you may be able to go on indefinitely. That's true. And I have another wrinkle for immortality. And that is immortality, psychic immortality, in silicon.
1: I beg your pardon?
2: There is technology afoot that's being pursued right now in England by British Telecom, a computer chip that will essentially record every visual experience and auditory experience you have throughout life.
1: Virtually downloading you.
2: Downloading your personality onto a computer chip.
1: Well, you've got to remember, what can be downloaded can be uploaded.
2: That's true.
1: Now, if clones are possible, and they are, then if you were able to, in essence, download the contents of your brain, what would stop a scientist or a person of medicine like yourself from then, in effect, uploading this to a clone's brain, doctor?
2: Well, we don't have the technology yet to interface between the computer and the human brain.
1: We're getting close.
2: We are. And when that does occur, then you are talking about actual, real life, forever immortality.
1: One kind of gory little question before the bottom of the hour, very quickly. When we die, doctor, as I said, we have no idea what happens. When a person is clinically dead, no pulse, no respiration, no breathing, no anything, is it probable that they're still mentally, in some sense, alive?
2: Highly improbable.
1: All right. On that note, hold it right there. We're going to have to go to the phones when we get back. It is the bottom of the hour. What a fascinating interview. Dr. Ronald Klatz, who is the leading authority on the science of anti-aging, is my guest, and he will be right back. This is Coast to Coast AM.
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1: Once again, here I am. What an interview. Dr. Ronald Klatz, the world's leading authority on the science of anti-aging, is my guest. And we're exploring the limits, the outer limits. Not so far out, though, really. And yes, we're going to open up the lines now. I have not run out of questions by a long shot, but it's your turn. So, if you have questions, come now. From the Associated Press, a Senate bill to ban human cloning was put on indefinite hold.

0: 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Tonight featuring a replay of Coast to Coast AM from February 18th, 1998.
1: Once again, here I am. What an interview. Dr. Ronald Klatz, the world's leading authority on the science of anti-aging, is my guest. And we're exploring the limits, the outer limits. Not so far out, though, really. And yes, we're going to open up the lines now. I have not run out of questions by a long shot, but it's your turn. So if you have questions, come now.

0: Coast AM from February 18th, 1998.
1: Once again, here I am. What an interview. Dr. Ronald Klatz, the world's leading authority on the science of anti-aging, is my guest. And we're exploring the limits, the outer limits. Not so far out, though, really. And yes, we're going to open up the lines now. I have not run out of questions by a long shot, but it's your turn. So, if you have questions, come now. From the Associated Press, a Senate bill to ban human cloning was put on indefinite hold Wednesday when lawmakers from both parties expressed concerns that it could slow scientific research. Despite overwhelming opposition to the idea of human cloning, supporters of the bill promoted by the Republican leadership could muster only 42 votes for a motion to bring the legislation to the Senate floor, well short of the 60 needed. Listen to this. Among those Republicans, two spoke of diseases that had affected their own families and the importance of keeping all avenues open for new treatments. Senator Strom Thurmond, Republican from South Carolina, said his daughter had diabetes and, quote, I'm concerned this bill may be written so broadly it will restrict future promising research which could lead to improved treatment, end quote. Is that a healthy attitude, doctor?
2: I think so. I think it's an enlightened attitude. Cloning is a very powerful technology, and it has an incredible potential for doing incredible good. I mean, cloning could essentially eliminate the organ shortage, period. Cloning could lead to an unlimited supply of blood, unlimited supply of stem cells, unlimited supply of immune stimulants, and as well as new drug therapies. I mean, the potential of cloning hasn't even been scratched yet.
1: All right. To the phones we go. Are you ready?
2: Yes, sir.
1: First time caller line. You are on the air with Dr. Ronald Klatz. Hello.
3: Hi, doctor.
1: Where are you, sir?
3: From Denver.
1: All right.
3: You mentioned earlier that baby boomers will have an unlimited demand for whatever government social services can supply. Sounds like you're talking about what economists talk about as the concept of this scarcity. Are you familiar with the concept, and is it fair to say that you're more of a free market advocate than an advocate of kind of going towards Star Trek socialism?
2: I think socialism has proven itself to be a flawed philosophy for many of the economies of the world. I mean, I suppose there's a few that it might work in, but certainly it hasn't worked well for the Russians. I don't think it works well in the United States. I think that the free market provides the greatest good for the greatest numbers.
1: Then there's really no getting away from the fact, though, that anti-aging and cloning technology are going to be available to those of means, correct?
2: Well, certainly, but then so were cellular telephones only available to those of means initially, and the prices come down. I mean, anti-aging therapy an anti-aging medicine program 20 years ago would have cost the same thing we do today for, say, $4,000. You couldn't have gotten it 20 years ago, but if you even tried, you would have spent $50,000 to $100,000.
1: Okay. Wildcard line, you're on the air with Dr. Ronald Klatz. Hi.
4: Hi.
1: Where are you?
4: I'm in Ventura, California.
1: Very soaked Ventura, I'm sure.
4: Well, not quite yet, but we're expecting a lot more.
1: All right.
4: My question for Dr. Klatz, hello.
2: Hello.
4: Is under whose custody and under what circumstances would the clone itself be kept and alive or in suspended animation and flash frozen?
2: Well, that's anyone's guess because it hasn't been done yet. There probably will be, when cloning becomes commercially available, there probably will be organizations such as Baxter International or the American Red Cross or any people, probably the people who are doing blood banking now, will be doing organ banking.
4: Mm-hmm.
2: And what they will do is they will grow clones of various different HLA types or genetic types.
4: Mm-hmm.
2: To be freely available if people should need organs for transplant. Perhaps an even better method would be to grow your own clone and keep it somewhere until such time as you needed it.

0: though that would probably be an expensive venture.
1: I agree. I just have these horrid visions of, like, pickle jars all in a row.
0: Well, you know, we do it now with blood, and we do it now with bone marrow, and we do it with bone, and we do it with all kinds of other bodily tissues. Cloning is really an extension of blood banking, or at least organs from clones.
2: Well, doctor, do you remember, and the movie won't come to me, and please, everybody, don't fax it to me, but there was a movie, a medical movie some years ago, and at the very end they walked into this room where all of these bodies were essentially hanging in hammocks.
0: Coma.
2: Thank you, coma. Thank you.
0: No, that's not, I don't think that's where cloning will go. I think that we'll eventually get to the point where we'll be able to clone specific organs or specific groups of organs in essentially a skin bag. It won't look like humans. I can't see that happening. I mean, it's just too grotesque and too scary a proposition for most people.
2: But instead, you think we could virtually grow skin bags with all the otherwise, all the internal organs? For example, how do you do that without a central nervous system telling your organs what to do?
0: You can bring the organs up with a rudimentary nervous system, basically just the spinal cord. And there are ways of developing or growing an organism right now, essentially without a head and without a higher nervous system.
2: Or perhaps a simple computer running it.
0: Perhaps, but there are ways of doing it right now with essentially where you would grow an anencephalic, body bag.
2: That's incredible. East of the Rockies, you're on the air with Dr. Ronald Klatz. Hello, where are you?
3: Good morning, Art. Dr. Klatz. My name is Dan, and I'm just outside Chicago in Skokie.
2: Okay.
0: Well, welcome to the neighborhood.
3: It's gorgeous up here. It's cold. I have gone blind from glaucoma, but the underlying cause of this is something called Rieger's syndrome. And through the genome program, they've been able to map out what's gone wrong and where the Rieger's lies. So my question lies in, first off, regeneration. We're talking about the central nervous system here, the optic nerve in my case. Regeneration versus development of, first off, preventing something like Rieger's. And secondly, for people who already have that or who are blind, undoing it and either regenerating the optic nerve and or the eye.
2: All right, so how does all of this possible future technology apply to him?
0: Well, the Human Genome Project, which has apparently marked out the gene pathway that leads to this disease, that now allows for early detection. So certainly we can detect people who are going to develop this disease earlier in life, so intervention can be taken if, in fact, there is an intervention that can be effective. Beyond that, we may be able to actually insert a change in the gene that would alter the gene such that this syndrome of blindness would not occur.
2: But that's 20 years from now, isn't
0: it? That's a ways from now. Right now, he's blind. I'm very sorry to hear that. There is work going on with being able to essentially regenerate the optic nerve and be able to do essentially eye transplants, though it's at its very early stages, and no one has achieved great success. There's a researcher at University of New York who has been able to take a mouse and essentially make an eyeball transplant work in the mouse, but the only thing he's been able to prove is that the mouse could see the difference between light and dark. He wasn't able to prove that the mouse could actually, see anything beyond that. And we're probably a ways away from being able to regenerate an eyeball, though, I mean, we have the cloning technology. I would imagine in a few years we could probably clone this gentleman some new eyes, but how can we make those eyes connect? That's a little bit of a ways away, but maybe there'll be a breakthrough. Maybe you'll get lucky. And in 5 years, when cloning technology is available, maybe there'll be a way to connect those cloned eyes.
2: Okay, here's another social question for you. We are quickly mapping the human genome, as you have said already. 2000, 2001 will be done. And when we are, and before we get to another 20 or 30 years when we can actually begin to put it practical use, there is going to be a period of time, doctor, when literally everything will be known about you. With nothing more than a sample of your DNA, when you're going to get cancer, have a heart attack, whether you're alcohol prone, violence prone, on down the list, they'll be able to map you as a human being, know everything there is to know. They're already collecting blood samples from our military for that purpose.
0: Yes.
2: So we're going to have 20 or 30 years, doctor, where insurance companies are going to know everything they want to know about you.
0: Oh, don't they already?
2: No, not
0: pretty close.
2: Not to this degree.
0: No, you're right. You're right, Art, and that is a, another social issue and an opportunity for for harm to the individual. I mean, we live in a society that doesn't have a lot of anonymity left in it.
2: Well,
0: I'm very concerned about that.
2: You were very anti-law a little while ago, but I mean, we're going to have a 20 or 30 year period here where privacy, with regard to your own mortality and the diseases you might get, is going to be gone. Do there need to be interim laws preventing this kind of information from getting from people like you to insurance companies, to the government?
0: Well, has it ever stopped the insurance companies or the government? I'm just not a big believer in new laws.
2: I can clearly hear that. So you'd probably class yourself as a sort of a libertarian.
0: I would,
2: politically.
0: Republican bordering on libertarian, I suppose.
2: Yeah, no, that's me too.
0: You know, I am all for freedom of the individual and for self-determination. Really, anti-aging medicine is entirely about self-determination, about freedom, being able to choose your own destiny. And anything that gets in the way of that, I guess I would be against.
2: So even information
0: laws,
2: that would... Yeah, but doctor, excuse me, even something that would indicate that somebody in their 20s, by the time they're 30, is going to have a heart attack, hard information, you would still see that go to the insurance company, no problem.
0: No, I'm not saying I would have it go to the insurance company.
2: Oh.
0: I think that a person's personal history and I think a person's personal life is their business and their business alone. I'm not for that being shared with the insurance companies or with the government, but I am for the technology that allows that to take place, because that gives the individual the opportunity to take action and prevent those diseases from occurring.
2: How sure are you of that? In other words, if we get genetic information that somebody's going to have a failed heart at age 30, as an example.
0: Oh, I don't think you can get that. I think the most you can get is that someone has a propensity towards this disease or that disease. Just as you might know if you were to do some sports testing in elementary school, that one kid might be a better basketball player than another.
2: Right.
0: You know, because he has, longer levers, he has stronger legs, he has a more rapid growth spurt. I mean, all you can tell with any of this is a propensity towards.
2: How much of a propensity? In other words, how sure could you be, once the human genome is completely mapped, that I would die by 30, heart attack, stroke, whatever?
0: It depends on the disease. If it's a 100% fatal genetic disorder.
2: Right.
0: Well, then I could be 100% sure that was going to happen. But most diseases are not that way. You are not your genetics. As a matter of fact, if a genetic disease does not kill you by the time of 30, it generally will not kill you. All it can do is it can contribute towards your illness or towards your disability.
2: Uh-huh.
0: For example, my dad had his first heart attack at age 42.
2: Right.
0: I have type 4 hypertriglyceridemia. What that means is my liver is not very good at clearing cholesterol and triglycerides from my blood. When I was 25 and in medical school, I found out of this bad news, and I found out that maybe having the standard American diet, a balanced diet of equal quantities of Coca-Cola and Twinkies, was not doing my heart a whole lot of good. My cholesterol was over 300, and my triglycerides was approaching 500.
2: So you were a ticking time bomb.
0: I was a heart attack in process.
2: Mm-hmm.
0: Okay, and so I said, oh, the heck with this news. So I got very much involved in anti-aging medicine as a matter of self-preservation.
2: Now I see how you've come to it, yes.
0: And I, at age 42, when my dad had his first heart attack, and by the way, my sister had a triple bypass last year, and women are protected from heart disease till after the menopause. And that's, so it's something that goes in our family. It's a genetic flaw.
2: right?
0: My arteries are whistle clean. I have a cardiac CT examination, a rapid CT, a computerized x-ray of my heart every year, and my arteries are whistle clean. And the reason for that is because I knew my flawed genetics early enough where I was able to take intervention, and by taking some antioxidants, by watching my diet just a little bit, and by taking some thyroid and some niacin, I was able to interrupt the genetic problem that would have taken many years off of my life otherwise.
2: So can you assign a percentage to genetic propensity versus environmental conditions?
0: I'd say at most people will have no more than half, and perhaps as little as a third of their health expectancy controlled by genetics, unless they are one of the very few unlucky individuals who have a terminal genetic disorder, and that will kill them early in life.
2: And but still, the promise of genetic research of becoming practical is that even these things that are not controlled by genetics can be cured by genetics. Is that true?
0: That's absolutely correct.
2: Well, that's quite a promise.
0: Everything has a genetic component to it, but how much of a genetic component? The point of the matter is that these, you know, if you can go in and control the metabolism of the cell, control the actual mechanisms of life.
2: Yes, sir.
0: It's like reaching into your computer and flipping those flip switches on your central processor.
2: Mm-hmm. Good analogy. West of the Rockies, you're on the air with Dr. Ronald Klatz. Hi. Hello there.
4: Yeah?
2: You're on the air, sir. Where are you?
4: From La Grande, Oregon.
2: Okay.
4: My name's Mike.
2: Okay, Mike.
0: Hi, Mike.
4: And Art Bell, you have the greatest show on the planet. I got to tell you that.
2: Thank you. Thank
4: right
2: you.
4: Now, doctor, I'm surprised nobody's actually asked this question, but maybe somebody has. I don't know.
2: Well, that's why we have you. Go ahead.
4: Will cloning be used for, like, battle purposes, police officers?
2: Oh, I already asked that question. I said Pentagon use. In other words, obviously, doctor, we could and no doubt would clone the perfect soldier, the perfect physical specimen, the testosterone-loaded giant who would be a killing machine. Yes?
0: Well, maybe so. Maybe so. I don't know. I'm not in the Pentagon. The technology certainly exists for that to happen, and when you look at the Olympics, you can see just how excellent a human body can be trained and can be made to be with optimum genetics and optimum training methods.
2: But isn't
0: pretty
2: there
0: astounding.
2: Isn't there going to be a race, just like there's been a race to the moon and a race to do this and that, there's going to be a cloning race for national security reasons?
0: Well, I hope not, Art, but who knows? Certainly your guests would know better than I what's going on in the minds of the pundits at the Pentagon. I can only tell you where the technology is and where medical science is right now.
2: But you are politically savvy enough to understand.
0: I do understand, and I think that is something that needs to be a concern to all of us. And the solution is for the public to become more involved and more aware and practice this democracy that we have. If in fact we do live in a democracy, then it's up to us to police ourselves, because we get whatever we're willing to accept from our government.
2: Doctor, a lot of people are going to want information that you've been dispensing tonight. There are various ways they can do that. One is to go to my website, go down to the good doctor's name, click on the link, go over to his website, and read. Another is to make a phone call. Would you give us that number again, please?
0: Sure. It's the American Academy of Anti-Aging Medicine in Chicago, and the phone number in Chicago is 773-528-4333.
2: Now, when can people call that number?
0: There should be people in the office tomorrow, 10 o'clock Chicago time.
2: And what would they expect to glean?
0: Well, they'll get on a mailing list, and they'll be offered an opportunity to become a member of the Academy of Anti-Aging Medicine. They'll be receiving literature from the organization, a newsletter. They'll be able to subscribe to different scientific journals, and they'll be able to be put in touch with medical clinics around the country, around the world, and physicians all over the world who are practicing this new science of anti-aging medicine.
2: All right, doctor. I have one more hour. If you want to go to bed, I can now release you or retain you for one additional hour if you're good to go.
0: It's up to you, Art. If you want to keep going, I'm enjoying the heck out of this.
2: Let's rock.
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1: Well, genetics can do it eventually. Make your brown eyes blue, or maybe love can do it now. I don't know. Dr. Ronald Klatz is my guest, recognized as the leading authority on the science of anti-aging. We're discussing that. We're discussing cloning and many other things out on the edge. Once again, here is Dr. Klatz. And, Doctor, I've got a story here from the Electronic Telegraph, UK News, Great Britain, that says the first gene that influences human intelligence has now been found by scientists, a discovery with a huge social and educational implication. The research could herald the development of genetic tests to target potential high flyers, pave the way to IQ-boosting smart drugs, and raise fears, of course, that embryos that lack smart genes could be aborted. Any comments?
2: Yeah, well, that's all true.
1: It's all true.
2: That's the bright side, and that's the dark side of this technology. And it's up to us to decide how this technology is, is employed.
1: Are we, in your opinion, this is another, subjective sort of question, but in your opinion, are we socially prepared to handle the speed at which we are moving technologically?
2: No. No, I don't think we are. I think it's something that we've just let happen to us. And I think that it's something that's going to have to become an issue for our society, because things are happening at such an incredible pace. Most people don't have a clue as to what's going on that's affecting their lives, their children's lives, and that's affecting, not just this life, but the next life they're going to have. Or the next life after that they're going to have to.
1: Well, they're getting a clue from you this morning, and some of it is, frankly, very frightening.
2: Well, I hope it's not too frightening. I hope that there's more of a message of hope than there is a message of fear in what I'm talking about.
1: Well, there is both. There certainly is both. All right. A lot of people want to talk to you. East of the Rockies, you're on there with Dr. Klatz. Hello.
3: Hello.
1: Where are you, sir?
3: Columbus, Ohio.
1: Columbus.
3: Yes, where all the screaming lunatics do not represent the masses here.
1: Okay.
3: Quick question for Dr. Klatz. A few nights ago on CNN, I saw something on the news there where they had said they took a microchip and grew some human brain cells on it.
2: Yes, sir.
3: Somehow made some kind of neural net connection between the two.
1: Oh, yes.
3: How does that correlate with these clones coming out?
1: I don't know if you really want the answer to that, but here it comes. Doctor?
2: Okay, well, okay. There is a project ongoing in Japan, has been for the last almost 10 years, and it's specifically, and also at UCLA in California, and it is to integrate a microchip with human nerve tissue.
1: Oh, my.
2: And this is very early stage development. I don't know how far they've gone with it. I didn't see that particular piece on CNN. But the idea is that if you can interface the digital with the cerebral and create a digital cerebral interface, you will then be able to accomplish a number of very interesting, very positive and also very frightening events. You will be able to essentially log on to your computer directly through your brain, just like in that movie with, it was a very popular movie out, Science Fiction Out, just earlier last year, where the fellow had the electrodes they put into his brain. He was able to download all this information from a computer.
1: That's right.
2: Now, that's one thing. That's downloading. Now, there's uploading as well, and uploading is when we will eventually, if technology continues to move ahead at its current pace, we will be able to upload our essentially the total volume of our thoughts, our feelings, our memories, our inclinations, our intellect into some supercomputer somewhere, and essentially make a duplicate copy of our persona.
1: Would that totality of uploaded data contain a consciousness?
2: Good question. I don't know. If you're a basic scientist and you're a and you break things down to the least common denominator, you would argue perhaps that, you know, if you're a materialist in science, you might argue that that consciousness is a function of complexity, and that when you get enough of these individual units together, enough bits and pieces, enough processing power together, that consciousness evolves out of that power of computing. There are others who argue that consciousness is an individual item akin to the soul. It will be interesting to find out who is right.
1: Do you have any favorite theories?
2: Well, I'm hoping that consciousness grows out of a complexity of computation, because if that is correct, then we will be able to create conscious thinking machines.
1: If that is correct, it would be a sum total of speed and storage. And we are making immense progress in both areas, doubling speed of processing every 18 months. Storage has gone totally berserk.
2: Yes.
1: I wonder when the first machine is going to say, good morning, how are you?
2: I don't know, but I am...
1: I'm fine.
2: I'm hoping that that will occur in my own lifetime, because if that's the case, then truly immortality of the conscious...
1: Yes.
2: Of our consciousness,
1: yes.
2: Immortality of our persona will be achievable when we're able to download our personalities onto a chip. And wouldn't that create a rather interesting reality akin to perhaps early scriptures of heaven on earth, when we will in fact be able to be omniscient? When we can, you know, when we can have that digital cerebral interface, we will be omniscient. We will be, we will live truly forever, and we will be all-knowing, and we will be able to merge our consciousness with those of many others, perhaps of millions of others.
1: To me, it's interesting to note that a mere 100 years ago, for what you're saying now, or its equivalent then, they would have put you on a large wooden cross with a bunch of kindling wood under you, and...
2: I've had some of my colleagues try that already.
1: Oh, really? Professionally? I can imagine.
2: Professionally speaking.
1: I can imagine. West of the Rockies, you're on the air with Dr. Klatz. Hello.
4: Good morning, Art, Doctor.
1: Where are you, sir?
4: This is Brett from Santa Cruz.
1: Okay.
4: My question for the doctor, the alchemist Paracelsus of the Middle Ages describes an alchemical process of what he termed as growing little men. And I was wondering if you view even a remote connection between modern-day cloning and the writings of Paracelsus.
2: Philosophically, perhaps. The science, I don't think, the science does not mesh, though. It's interesting you mentioned the alchemists. The alchemists were... Really, they were not initially looking. The real gold, the holy grail of the alchemist was not to convert lead to gold. It was, in fact, to achieve immortality through the philosopher's stone.
1: First time caller line, you're on the air with Dr. Ronald Klatz. Hi.
5: Hello. First of all, I wanted to tell you the name of that movie. It was Johnny Mnemonic with.
2: Johnny Mnemonic, thank you.
5: Right. What I wanted to say was that I have always been enamored with longevity. I always keep up on the Guinness Book of, you know, world records, and I have all kinds of articles and stuff. What I wanted to say is that from the very, you know, you were talking about anti-aging, I like to believe that I know that everyone grows old and their skin gets, you know, older and all this and that. But I like to think that a lot of it can be done internally with the brain. I mean...
1: You're saying it can be done spiritually.
5: Well, sort of. The thoughts that you think surge through your body and, you know, your...
1: Yeah, no, no, I exactly understand where you're going, caller. Doctor, people are said to be able to cure themselves of disease with mental processes.
2: Absolutely.
1: I think we know that people given sugar pills who are told that it will cure their illness more times than not, it does because they believe that it will.
2: That's right, and that's how hypnosis works. The mind is a very, very powerful tool. And it is the master regulatory organ, not just through the nervous system, but through the endocrine system for the entire body. The mind controls, the brain controls our immune system. And the immune system is really what keeps us from being diseased. And so there is an awful lot to be said for the mind-body connection.
1: All right. East of the Rockies, you're on the air with Dr. Ronald Klatz. Where are you, please?
6: Yes, good evening, Art. Good to speak to you and Dr. Klatz. My name is George. I'm from the Kingdom of Dane in Madison, Wisconsin, WTDY land.
1: Very good.
6: I just have a couple questions for Dr. Klatz. I didn't catch the first couple hours, but I wasn't sure if you talked about the telomeres. I'm not sure if that's...
1: No, but we will. Telomeres.
6: If that's directed directly with some researchers in Texas, and supposedly they have some enzymes that can lengthen these. This
1: I understand the
6: biological clock.
1: Yeah, the telomeres, I believe, as we age, get shorter, and they're out at the end of chromosomes or something. Is that
6: right? At the end of the DNA strands or something.
1: Thank you. Yes.
2: Yes, they're very much like the ends of your shoelaces, the little plastic tips on the ends that keep the shoelaces from fraying.
1: Right.
2: And these telomeres are perhaps one of the important biological clocks of the body. And it's thought that you can reset those biological clocks by adding telomerase, which is an enzyme, to the cells. Now that has not been done except experimentally. But there is some reason to believe that we may be able to reset the clocks of our body. Also, it's interesting that cancer cells have large amounts of this telomerase enzyme, which is responsible to some degree for their immortalized activity.
1: Okay. Wildcard Line, you're on the air with Dr. Ronald Klatz. Good morning.
7: Good morning. This is Dan in Virginia.
1: Hi, Dan.
7: It's a great show tonight. Both of you are doing a fantastic job.
1: Thank you.
7: I have a couple of questions. Dr. Klatz, is the level of testosterone connected in with the functioning of the thyroid is my first question.
2: There is feedback loops between the thyroid, the testes, really all the endocrine systems of the body are in one way or another feeding back to one another on a constant basis. This is called homeostasis and is what is responsible for keeping all the organ systems of the body in sync.
7: Okay. My second question concerns the pineal gland. What research have you done as far as any hormones associated with that and its function?
2: Well, the most important hormone associated with the pineal gland is melatonin. Melatonin, we're finding, which is available in health food stores right now. Melatonin is called the dark hormone because it's secreted in darkness at night. Melatonin is a very important hormone because it triggers the onset of the sleep process.
7: Right.
2: And as people get older, their levels of melatonin drop significantly. As a matter of fact, your melatonin levels are highest naturally when you're about 8 years old. And if you've ever seen children who are asleep, they sleep like the dead. You can't wake them up. You yell at them. You shake them. They're still sleeping incredibly deeply. And as we get a little older, we don't sleep as deeply. And as we get older still, we sleep very ineffectually. And many people over the age of 50 have sleep disturbances to a large extent because of the lack of melatonin. When you give melatonin to elderly people who have sleep disturbance, an interesting thing happens. They start sleeping very naturally and very much more youthfully. And sleep is an incredibly important part of maintaining health and well-being.
7: Also, one last question. I believe there was a hormone, I call it a hormone, but it's used for dwarfism.
2: That's human growth hormone.
1: Ah.
7: Ah.
2: Very powerful anti-aging drug.
1: And that takes us full circle to the beginning of the program.
2: That's right. We had talked about how human growth hormone has just been approved for adults by the FDA for, you know, for aging-related disorders, because as you grow older, the amount of human growth hormone drops. And we're finding that when you give human growth hormone to elderly individuals, an interesting thing happens. They start to, their bodies start to change, and they become more youthful. They develop stronger organs. Their heartbeat is stronger. They develop more muscle mass. They lose fat mass effortlessly. And there are clinics all over the country now that are setting up anti-aging clinics that are administering human growth hormone specifically for anti-aging purposes.
1: All right. Look, a lot of people out there are sitting there saying, okay, sounds good, but I go into my doctor, I make an appointment. What do I say when I get in there? What do I say to my doctor?
2: Ask your doctor if he's a member of the American Academy of Anti-Aging Medicine. And if he's not, then have him call us in Chicago and have him join up. We have over 4,000 physicians and scientists in 40 countries around the world.
1: Oh, no, I understand. But, I mean, if I want it, I want to get out of my doctor's office with a prescription for anti-aging hormone.
2: Yes.
1: So what do I say to him other than to have him call and join if I just want to get out of there with a prescription?
2: Well, probably the best way to get on a program of anti-aging therapy is to contact the academy and find a physician. We have several hundred doctors who are practicing this way.
1: Oh.
2: Go to one of them already, and if you can't find a doctor in your area who's practicing anti-aging medicine, then go out and get a copy of a book called Stopping the Clock, or Grow Young with HGH, Human Growth Hormone. Both those books are by me. I hate to recommend my own book.
1: Oh, you should have said something a long time ago.
2: Well, I don't like to pump my own books, you know.
1: Well,
2: but
1: yes, you should. Okay, the names of the books again, please.
2: Are Grow Young with HGH, Human Growth Hormone.
1: Right.
2: And that's by HarperCollins.
1: Right.
2: Or by me, Dr. Ron Klatz, with HarperCollins. And the other book is Stopping the Clock by Bantam. It's in paperback.
1: And are these available generally nationwide in bookstores?
2: Yeah, they're available in bookstores all over the country. Stopping the Clock is about all the therapies that are available in anti-aging, including nutrition and hormone therapy and exercise and diet and everything else. And Grow Young with HGH is specifically hormone replacement therapy.
1: All right, folks. Available nationwide. We're going to break here at the bottom of the hour. Dr. Ronald Klatz, the world authority on the science of anti-aging, is my guest. We'll be right back. This, of course, is Coast to Coast AM.
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1: Dr. Ronald Klatz is my guest. He's in Chicago. Anti-aging, cloning, all those edgy things that we're getting so close to or on top of right now, that's what we're talking about. We'll get right back to him. Now, once again, Dr. Ronald Klatz. Doctor, as these technologies become available, anti-aging, eventually immortality, cloning, they at first are going to be very expensive and available to the few rather than the many, and of course that then will fairly rapidly change, and like VCRs and everything else, it'll get cheaper. Question is, when it first becomes available, who decides? Who decides who gets the organs that are grown, who gets the new cloned body, who gets the upload, the download? How do you make such decisions? Who makes them? How do we set up a little panel of gods to decide who receives the benefits?
2: You like asking a difficult question.
1: Oh, I do. For example, would you be a person who would be on such a panel?
2: Well, I do keep a big leather book, you know, and I have a left side of the page and a right side of the page. It's really hard to say who's going to make these decisions. Hopefully, we're not going to be in a position like we were when the artificial kidney was first invented, where there had to be, you know, because of the lack of this technology, literally there was ethics panels that were set up to decide who got dialysis and who didn't, and those who didn't died.
1: Oh, that's right. That's right.
2: Hopefully, the technology, technology as it develops today is almost so rapid, from the laboratory into our lives, that I don't think we're going to be faced with a lack of availability when this technology comes on board. I think it's going to be first utilized by the people who are at the heart of the movement, people such as myself who are, I guess, the true believers who are willing to belly up to the bar to be experimental guinea pigs with themselves.
1: Here, here. Did you see Jurassic Park?
2: Yes, I did.
1: Would it be possible with cloning to, this is rather morbid, but to go to the grave of somebody who's been in some reasonably way preserved, or even not so, obtain DNA and clone?
2: Well, right now you need a stem cell, which is a lot more than just DNA.
1: Mm-hmm.
2: But it is certainly conceivable that in the not-too-distant future, you could, in fact, go out and make yourself another Elvis.
1: Another Elvis.
2: But it wouldn't be Elvis. I mean, it would be Elvis in body. It would be Elvis in form. It would be Elvis in shape. But it would not have that quintessential...
1: Are you sure?
2: Something that makes an Elvis. Well,
1: Are you sure?
2: Well, no, I'm not sure, except that I had a very, very beloved pet. I had a fantastic Airedale. It was probably the best dog in the world. And when he passed on, I went out and I looked for a replacement, and there was no replacement for Lex, despite the fact that I was able to find as close to a clone as I guess you can get, because I went to the breeder and and the bloodlines are very well established, and I saw a bunch of little Lex puppies that were similar and looked awfully a lot like my dog Lex.
1: Right.
2: But they lack the personality. They lack that quintessential ingredient. And I think that develops...
1: But they were not identical genetic clones.
2: They were very close.
1: Close?
2: Very
1: but,
2: close.
1: But
2: not quite identical, but for all intents and purposes, they looked the same.
1: They looked the same. Well, sure. They looked the same.
2: Until we're able to uplink our memories, our thoughts, our feelings, which, again, is not beyond the realm of possibility. When that happens... Yes, you're right. You're going to be able to, keep people around as long as you want and have as many copies as you like.
1: That's just beyond.
2: We could have, everybody could have, who needs the radio? We could each have an Art Bell in our living room.
1: All right, that's enough. East of the Rockies, you're on the air with Dr. Klatz. Hello.
3: Hi, Art.
1: Hi. Where are you?
3: This is Stu from El Paso, Texas, the home of the El Pinco Times, the only American newspaper to the left of Karl Marx.
1: Nobody likes their newspapers. What's on your mind, sir?
3: Dr. Klatz, I'd like to add some arrows to your quiver with which to fend off those who think it prudent to place control of any technology in the hands of any government. May I?
2: Right ahead, sir. I can use all the arrows I can muster.
3: All right. Sometimes it is said that man cannot be trusted with the government of himself. Can he then be trusted with the government of others? Or have we found angels in the forms of kings to govern him?
2: And who said that, sir?
3: That was Thomas Jefferson.
2: That's an excellent quote. Thank you very much.
3: I know no safe depository of the ultimate powers of society but the people themselves. And if we think them not enlightened enough to exercise their control with a wholesome discretion, mm-hmm. the remedy is not to take it from them, but to inform their discretion.
2: Also very true.
3: If a nation expects to be ignorant and free in a state of civilization, it expects what never was and never will be.
1: All right.
3: And one last.
1: Yes.
3: This by Anatole France. Or a paraphrase of that, if the majority of people say a foolish thing, it is still a foolish thing.
1: Is that an argument against democracy?
3: That is an argument against democracy in favor of a republic, which
1: yes.
3: we are supposed to be.
1: All right. Well, you'd never know it from Columbus yesterday. West of the Rockies, you're on the air with Dr. Klatz. Good morning.
4: Hello, Art.
1: Hi.
4: This is Joe from Sacramento.
1: Sacramento, yes, sir.
4: Yeah, my question is, if you clone somebody, would the clone have the same thought pattern or personality?
1: Well, that's just where we were, and I guess the answer is we aren't sure yet. Or maybe that's not the answer. I guess, Dr. Klatz, I shouldn't put words in your mouth. Really, you're saying that there would be a difference.
2: I think that unless you can reproduce that... Personality and thoughts are more than genetic.
1: They're environmental.
2: They're environmental. What you can look at is you can look at identical twins. Now, identical twins are very similar, but they're not the same. Unless,
1: well,
2: you know, I'm talking about identical twins who are even raised in the same household.
1: Well, that,
2: when you take twins that are separated at birth,
1: yes.
2: they're very much different. Even though they do have the same sort of taste, they are, in fact, very different.
1: Mm-hmm.
2: So a clone would be very close to, but unless it was given the same environment to be reared in, it would not be identical to.
1: Your take on Dr. Seed, there in Chicago with you.
2: I've heard Dr. Seed on some news programs, CNN specifically, and I was not impressed by Dr. Seed's demeanor. However, knowing how stressful the media can be, I don't wish to judge him harshly by that. I think that it's important that if someone is going to get into the cloning business, to clone people, that they really consider the implications very strongly, and I think that it should be in the hands of many rather than the hands of the few.
1: Would you apply that same logic to Dr. Kevorkian?
2: Yes, I think I would.
1: Mm-hmm. First-time caller line, you're on the air with Dr. Klatz. Hello?
5: Hi, Art. Hi, Dr. Klatz. This
2: Hello.
5: Is Ken in Independence, Missouri.
1: Okay.
5: I was really interested to hear you talk about the immune system, particularly the power of the immune system, because I have systemic lupus. And I'm wondering if Dr. Klatz thinks this is the cause of this disease is genetic. I've heard several different theories. And what are the best things to do to boost my poor, beleaguered little immune system?
1: Mm-hmm. Good general question.
2: SLE certainly has an immune component. It's an immune disorder. There's probably a genetic component, though we don't know that for sure. I mean, you know, complete. How much is a genetic component? I will tell you this. There is a huge... body of knowledge that is being developed right now on how to optimize immunity. And immunity can be optimized in many ways through nutrition, through drug therapies, through meditation, through alterations in lifestyle. and I would urge you to explore those various, different methods, not just through your local medical society, through conventional medicine, but maybe even through some of the alternative medical practitioners that are out there, because there's an awful lot that's known about immunity in folk medicine that is still on the, it is still the cutting edge and the basis of laboratory research for conventional medicine.
1: What's your take on Dr. Duesberg, again back to the AIDS subject briefly, because it relates, of course, to the immune system. Dr. Duesberg thinks that HIV is not the causative agent of AIDS at all.
2: Well, I have to. Dr. Duesberg certainly is a very accomplished virologist, and not to take anything away from him. And initially, early in the outbreak of AIDS, I thought Dr. Duesberg might have an interesting point. However, now that so much has been done on AIDS and so much is there in the way of drug therapies, if the HIV virus is not the causative organism, then what the heck are we treating?
1: Mm.
2: I certainly believe that there is a lot more to the immune system than we know about, and that it is an individual's immunity that protects them from everything, including the AIDS virus. But I think that that these years and years of research have taken a lot of wind out of his sails with the argument that the HIV is an incidental organism.
1: He connects lifestyle largely with onset of AIDS, the actual AIDS.
2: Well, how does he account for the transmission through newborn children?
1: I forget. I interviewed the fellow, and I'm sorry, I forget. That's a really damn good question. when we do finally cure AIDS, will we have collected a great deal more knowledge about the immune system itself?
2: Incredible amounts of information about how the immune system works. That is the only bright light I can see behind AIDS. As a matter of fact, I credit the AIDS epidemic with the slow onset or the slow development of anti-aging, because prior to the AIDS epidemic, anti-aging medicine was ready to explode into the public consciousness and into the scientific consciousness as a ripe area for research. AIDS came along and really siphoned off a lot of the research funds for new areas of endeavor, which anti-aging medicine was really, I think, one of the primary focuses of new research.
1: A disproportionate amount of research funds?
2: There are arguments both pro and con on that regard. I certainly think that just as with the war on cancer, a lot of money has been squandered and foolishly spent. There's been a lot of interesting avenues, especially non-drug avenues or non-proprietary drug avenues that have not been explored.
1: Well, we have discovered these protease inhibitors. Now, how big a leap is that?
2: It's not the cure, but it certainly is a big step in the right direction.
1: Mm-hmm.
2: And as protease inhibitors are just another category. I mean, we've identified literally hundreds of antiviral agents that all are promising to one extent or another.
1: Well, the space program gave us Teflon. AIDS has given us protease inhibitors. Is that fair?
2: Yes.
1: Uh-huh.
2: I think it's given us a whole lot more than protease inhibitors. I think it's given us probably a good 50 to 100 new antiviral drug therapies.
1: Well, part of that cocktail AIDS patients take is AZT. Now, Dr. Duesberg's position was that AZT kills people.
2: It's a very toxic substance.
1: When they take it, he says you will see a spike in white cells in your immune system response.
2: Mm-hmm.
1: And very quickly, you will see a very fast decline, and that's AZT killing off the immune system.
2: Mm-hmm.
1: Comments?
2: All I can say is that the proof is in the pudding, and people are living longer with AIDS now, so we're doing something right. I am not a virologist, and I do not treat AIDS patients myself, so I can't speak from firsthand experience.
1: Other than to comment on the cocktail, and that's self-evident. All right, Wildcard Line, you're on the air with Dr. Ronald Klatz. Hello?
6: Hello?
1: Yes, you're on the air, sir. Where are you?
6: Dubuque, Iowa.
1: Okay.
6: My name is Jeff. Good morning, gentlemen. Doctor, you talked earlier about the cow egg.
1: Oh, yes, yes. Cow egg.
6: Now, the human sperm, would that determine the sex of the embryo?
2: Yes, what you would do is, I mean, this is certainly, you know, it's speculation whether this will work with humans, though. If it works with rhinoceroses and pandas and frogs and guinea pigs, you know, you would have a hard time believing that it would not work with humans. But what you would do is the egg is essentially sterilized, and the DNA, the genetic material within the egg is removed, and then whatever you put in its place is the DNA that will grow into the fetus. And so you would put, you know, chromosomes from the sperm and chromosomes, you know, from a, you know, from a female, or mix them any way you wish.
1: But you actually do envision the day that a cow could give birth to a human.
2: Well, it's technologically feasible. I mean, we're on that track already.
1: Aesthetically, it's not at all pleasing.
2: No, no, absolutely not. I mean, and just, you know, I'm sure that the demand for milk and other dairy products would skyrocket. I shouldn't be so.
1: Yeah? East of the Rockies. Well, it's late. East of the Rockies, you're on the air with Dr. Ronald Klatz. Hello.
7: Yes, Art.
1: Where are you, pray tell?
7: Ticonderoga, New York.
1: Okay, extinguish thy radio for us, please.
7: Gone.
1: Okay.
7: I've heard a lot about fasting and juicing, and I was wondering if you could talk a little on it and any readings that I could look up on.
1: All right, good. It's a good question. Dr. Lorraine Day talked of fasting and juicing, and she claims that's how she arrested her cancer.
2: There is a tremendous body of literature to support both of those therapies. There is a book that's available through the Academy of Anti-Aging Medicine in Chicago called Seven Secrets of Anti-Aging Medicine that speaks very clearly to those topics. Fasting and juicing are both natural ways of detoxifying the body and stimulating immunity. And they both have their place in health as well as in disease.
1: There is one warning for anybody who does it. I went on a cruise recently and had the opportunity to go to a juice bar, and the juice I got had a high content of beet juice in it. And when one drinks beet juice, one should be prepared over the next 24 to 48 hours to have Christmas-colored waste. It's an extremely worrisome thing if you've never been through it before, so a word to the wise. We're almost out of time. East of the Rockies, you're on the air with Dr. Klatz. Where are you, please?
8: Hi, I'm Elf in Oklahoma.
1: All right, if you have a quick question, proceed.
8: Yes, I was wanting to ask the doctor, because he was mentioning guinea pigs earlier.
1: Yes?
8: Yeah, I was wondering if they're taking, like, names or numbers of people willing to be guinea pigs.
1: Oh, I see. In other words, volunteer as doctor.
2: Not yet. Not yet. When I say guinea pigs, I'm saying that people who are involved in anti-aging medicine are their own guinea pigs. I mean, this is in many ways, this is cutting-edge technology, and you serve as your own control with these nutritional therapies and some of the drug therapies, some of the hormone therapies. And so it's a field that is, the doctors themselves are volunteers for their own research. Not that the research is dangerous, but this is new stuff. It's cutting edge.
1: All right. The titles, again, of your books, please.
2: Well, in the bookstores, you can find from HarperCollins, Grow Young with HGH, and that's Human Growth Hormone. 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By Bantam Books. 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
1: Doctor, it has been a great pleasure. We will most assuredly do it again, my friend. We're out of time.
2: Thank you so much, Art, and thank you to all your listeners. It was a tremendous amount of fun on my part.
1: Good night, doctor.

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2: The American Academy of Anti-Aging Medicine is open from 10 a.m. To 4 p.m. Chicago time.
1: Doctor, it has been a great pleasure. We will most assuredly do it again, my friend. We're out of time.
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0: 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We will most assuredly do it again, my friend. 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
2: From the high desert and the great American Southwest, I bid you all good evening, good morning, good afternoon, wherever you may be in the world's prolific time zones, covered like a blanket, each and every one of them, by this program, Coast to Coast AM. I'm Art Bell, filling in for, well, nobody. It's the fifth Sunday of the month, so I guess I'm not technically filling in for anybody. Good evening. It's good to be with you. Now, a little bit of old business first. The story about the young 11-year-old who protected herself in Montana, according to Snopes, false. Shotgun, killed a couple illegal aliens, wrong. Not true. But these things do happen, Snopes. Goes on. The only news story of recent vintage we could turn up about a minor using a shotgun to kill two armed intruders attempting a home invasion robbery took place in December of 2006, involved a 17-year-old boy in Texas. An overnight home invasion robbery attempt in northeast Harris County ended in a hail of gunfire, left the two suspects deader than doornails, so it does happen. And then there was an 11-year-old boy, this is back in 1988, who'd been left home alone from school. Home Alone 1, shot and killed two men as they tried to take off with the family video cassette recorder. So these things definitely do happen, but that 11-year-old didn't. All right, tonight in the first, webcam shot, a little bit different tonight, same idea, a little different. Top of the website, Art's webcam, just click on that, and you'll see little Asia in her protected hat. We're going to talk a little bit about the economy. Why? Because it's happening, or not happening, more likely. I don't know how many of you lately have gone to the gas pump. I did the other day. What used to fill my tank it now costs about twice as much. Now, that's having a severe impact on the economy. Where's oil now? Over $100 a barrel, right? 103, 4, 5, whatever. Varies by the day, but over 100 bucks a barrel. So, I don't do the household supermarket shopping, but any of you do know that's already beginning to impact everything else, and it's going to. And honest to God, I don't know how some people are making it. I have no idea. So tonight, Mike Shedlock, or Mish, as he prefers to be called, is a registered investment advisor, representative for the Sitka Pacific Capital Management Company, an asset management firm geared towards individuals seeking strong performance with low volatility. Mish is a writer for The Daily Reckoning and co-editor of Whiskey and Gunpowder. Nice name. 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Those wishing to discuss the economy, gold, silver, interest rates, and so forth, and the market, of course, can do so with Mish for free at the Market Traders Forum. So in a moment, we will tap on the shoulder of somebody who knows what's going to happen with the economy. Mish coming right up.

0: Hour, of course, is Dr. Stephen Greer, but right now I just don't see how anything can be more important to the individual than trying to stay alive. Remember the old song, Staying Alive? Mish, welcome to the program.
1: Oh, it's a pleasure to be on here. My fourth time on Coast to Coast, my first time with you, and look forward to this hour.
0: I'm looking forward to it, too. It's pretty scary. I went to the gas pump yesterday. I've got a Camaro, and it was half empty, filled it up, and it was over $60. And I'm kind of wondering, Mish, how a lot of people who commute to work any distance at all, and I used to go, 65 miles one way and then the other, how they're doing it.
1: Well, they're not doing it, and it's going to get worse. We're seeing cancellations here. Walmart is canceling a whole bunch more stores. People don't like Walmart. But you know what? It's not a high-paying job, but it's at least a job. We're seeing all the financial institutions, the brokerage houses, the banks are laying off people. We're seeing an end to the commercial real estate boom. So all the things that were keeping the economy sort of alive are now starting to implode. And it's one thing to have a car that's tough to fill up with gas. It's another thing to not have a job where you can't even get to the gas station.
0: Or have them take your home away.
1: Or take your home away. Mm-hmm. The home situation is so bad that people are walking away from homes. It's called jingle mail now. People are so over their heads in mortgage debt, and their homes are so underwater on the basis of these liar loans, primarily in California, Florida, Las Vegas, all of the bubble areas. When people took out these loans on $400,000 houses, where they said that they were making $100,000 a year, when it turns out they were making $15,000 a year. And so now that the prices of these homes have collapsed from $400,000 to $250,000, people can't make their mortgage payment. They're just sending the keys back to the lender and saying, here's the house, goodbye.
0: Mish, let me ask you a question. You said liar loans. Where were the lies? Did lies come from the people who wanted the loans, and then the lies were accepted with a wink and a nod from those making the loans? Or where do you lay the blame?
1: It was mutual lies. Everyone knew that there were lies going on. And in some instances, but a minority, where you would have outright purposeful fraud by someone changing an application unbeknownst to the borrower just to make sure that person got the loan. But the vast majority of them was nudge, nudge, wink, wink. Are you sure you're not making $50,000 because that's what you need to get this loan?
0: Mm.
1: And the person would say, yes, I have alimony coming in, and let's consider that. So that's how it was, and everyone knew this was happening, but it was all done on the belief that home prices would keep rising forever.
0: And had they, it would have been all right, perhaps.
1: Well, had they, there would have been another problem called hyperinflation or something.
0: Mm-hmm.
1: But
0: nothing is forever.
1: Yes, that's right. Nothing keeps going up forever. Eventually. And not eventually, but homes were three times standard deviations above the norm compared to rent prices and compared to historic average increases in home prices.
0: Do we have any idea, Mish, how many of these kinds of loans were made?
1: Oh, there's trillions of dollars worth of these loans that were made. Some of them are resetting now. And actually, that's why the Fed has been on this massive campaign here of slashing interest rates. It's to bail out some of these people that got into ARMs, these teaser rates that Greenspan recommended back in 2003, 2004. Those rates are about ready to reset now. So the Fed has slashed interest rates, hoping like heck that it can prevent some of these people or keep some of these people in their homes, but it's not going to work.
0: That's what I was going to ask. Is it going to work?
1: The economy is slowing too fast. The people are too underwater. Frankly, it's not in their best interest to stay in these homes. Look, if you bought a home for $400,000 and it's only worth $250,000 now, and you had no skin in the game. You didn't put down a down payment. These are the kind of loans we're talking about. There were no down payment made on these. And Bush passed a law, or the administration passed a law, Bush signed it, the Congress passed a law, Bush signed it, allowing people to walk away from these loans without recourse. So what are you going to do? This is a law that they passed last year, and at the time that this was being debated, I said, man, this thing is going to encourage people to walk away. And sure enough, that's exactly what happened. Now, some people were going to walk away anyway simply because they bought these houses that they absolutely couldn't afford. They only bought them for the hoping to flip it to the next guy.
0: So you're telling me there's a law that says they can't be chased.
1: That's right. They can no longer.
0: Well, you know, maybe there's a little karma there.
1: Well, I think there is some karma there. And what's happening is people are turning these houses back to the lenders. And now you have Citigroup, Washington Mutual, Merrill Lynch, anybody that made these loans, they're jingle mail. The keys are being returned to the lender.
0: Mm-hmm.
1: They're stuck with these houses now. And these houses are on the books at inflated values, of course. And they're carrying these assets on the books as if they're worth full value when everyone knows they're not.
0: Well, of course, when you're in trouble, that's bad. When the banks are in trouble, that's really bad.
1: Oh, so. Absolutely. And the Fed has practically panicked over this. Just this last week, a couple of interesting developments have happened that we need to talk about. The first one is the SEC came out with a rule last Thursday or Wednesday, saying that assets no longer have to be marked to market if the prices represent a result of some kind of distress or not. Well, there's distress in the system here. The SEC has essentially come out and said, look,
0: SEC, you keep saying SEC, Securities and Exchange Commission?
1: Securities and Exchange Commission, yeah.
0: Right.
1: They've come out with a rule that said banks don't have to mark assets to market if the last sale price or the last known price was a result of some sort of illiquidity or distress. It's like saying, okay, Bear Stearns fell from $30 to $2 or $50 to $10, whatever. But let's not mark that to value at $10 because that was a result of distress. We'll keep this asset on the books as if it's worth $50 still, when it's not worth $50 still.
0: Yes.
1: It's the Securities Exchange Commission is granting license to lie. And this ruling just came out this last week and said, here you go, corporations, why don't you just lie about the worth of the assets on your books?
0: Okay. All right, Mish, look, where is this going to go? I mean, everybody can see where it is now and what's happening and the distress individuals are in with these homes. Where is it ultimately going to go?
1: Well, ultimately, this might drag out for years just as it did in Japan. And it appears to me that that's the way we're headed. Now, the correct thing to do would be to let market forces take over, and that's what Ron Paul would do if we could get in someone like him. But instead, we've got the SEC and the Fed all wanting to pretend that assets aren't as bad off as they are. They don't want to mark this stuff to market. They want to keep it on the books and pretend. But meanwhile, banks can't lend because they really know what those assets are worth. A lot of banks are going to be insolvent, but we're going to pretend that they're not, and we're going to drag this thing out for another 10 years, just like Japan did. That's one possible scenario. And right now, it actually looks like that's the scenario that Bernanke is angling for.
0: Which means over a period of 10 years, all this gets somehow absorbed. What?
1: Well, let's take the short term first. The economy is souring. We have a massive overexpansion of commercial real estate. We don't need any more Walmarts. We don't need any more Pizza Huts. We don't need any more Home Depots, for Christ's sakes. We don't need any more Lowe's. practically anything you can think of. And we don't need any more nail salons. We've got one every quarter mile here on the strip malls near me. We don't need any of this more stuff. So there's no reason to lend. There's no reasons for businesses to expand. So there's no reason if businesses aren't expanding, they're not going to be hiring. So unemployment is going to shoot up. We're going to have a massive increase in unemployment. And there's going to be more foreclosures. That's what's coming immediately. So, you know, regardless of what the Fed does with interest, the Fed could slash interest rates to zero, and it wouldn't matter. Because if you don't have a job, you can't pay your mortgage.
0: That's right.
1: And that's what's coming. We're talking about depression-like conditions, and certainly we're seeing them in some states already. One out of every eight people in the state of Michigan is on food stamps. One out of ten in Ohio. Just came out. The New York Times is reporting on this today. The one out of ten in Illinois. So, and this is already, and we're just heading into a recession. How bad can it get? Pretty bad. Well, maybe we don't see the soup lines that we had in the Great Depression, but instead we're seeing the food stamp line.
0: Mm-hmm. Those are amazing stats. You say 1 in 8 in Michigan, 1 in 10 in Ohio, is that correct?
1: Yes, 1 in 8 in Michigan, 1 in 10 in Ohio.
0: Of course, those are the industrial areas that have lost so many jobs.
1: Mm-hmm.
0: Is it fair to blame, and this is a pretty good question because it's a debate in the presidential primaries, is it fair to blame all this on NAFTA?
1: No, I don't think it's fair to blame this on NAFTA. One cannot stop globalization. One cannot stop globalization from happening.
0: Thank you.
1: It has to be that way. What's out of line is I was just reading Vallejo. Am I pronouncing the name right? Vallejo, California.
0: Mm-hmm.
1: They've got an enormous percentage of the population there working for the local city government. And these people are making you've got firemen making $200,000 and the top nurse making $375,000. That might have been San Diego and not Vallejo for the last one. But we've got all of these pension benefits that are promised to city workers. So anyone working for the government gets a sweetheart deal, and of course. All the money that we're blowing in Iraq and all the government nonsensical spending we're doing, that's weakening the dollar. And the average Joe goes to fill up their car at the gas station and goes to the store to buy things, buy groceries, buy food, try and feed the house. The average guy is worse off now than any time in the last 10, 15 years.
0: Boy, I've got to agree with that. And again, where is that going? I mean, we see oil prices now above $100 a barrel just about every day, I think, and probably headed higher. Are they going to – do you view – is it your view they will at some point stabilize or even drop, or are they going to keep going up?
1: This really depends. There's a wild card here on whether or not – And one can't discount anything that this current administration might do in terms of, say, attacking Iran. Now, if that were to happen, I think we would see $200 oil overnight, and I think we would see the same thing. McCain's practically promised to invade Iran. At least that's the way I'm reading him.
0: And, to be fair, I haven't heard that.
1: Well, he wants to be in Iraq for 100 years, and he wants to solve all the problems in the region. And I guess maybe I'm reading between the lines too much, but just being in Iraq for the next 100 years is certainly not going to make things more stable. To stabilize the region, we need to get out of the region, I think. And there's less oil flowing out of Iraq now than there was before the war started.
0: Yeah, I'd like to ask about that a little bit. I mean, there is a lot of oil in Iraq. Now, we've spent blood, money, and sweat in Iraq. And I don't think that, and all we've got to show for it right now is $100 plus oil. So when are we going to get the benefits of, war, the spoils of war?
1: as long as we stay there, we're not going to get benefit. We're a destabilizing force in Iraq. I think the sooner we get out of there, the better. Ron Paul, I know what he would do. Unfortunately, I don't think he has a chance to win the election, but I voted for Ron Paul. I voted for Ron Paul proudly. And but I'm for any candidate that's most likely to get us out of Iraq, because that's what – and the interesting thing to me, Art, is the population finally put two and two together and figured that out. I was actually stunned. Fortune magazine called me a few weeks ago, right before this poll, and I told them there was going to be a national referendum on walking away. And they thought that I was talking about walking away from houses. And I said, no, walking away from Iraq. And they said, what do you mean? I said, well, I think that's what this election is going to be out about. And lo and behold, the very next day, and I was really surprised by it, but they took a national poll, and they asked people what the single best thing that could happen for the economy. And the answer was, the number one answer by almost 50% of the people, was to leave Iraq. People finally put it together what this war in Iraq is costing us. We can no longer afford to be the world's policeman. We can no longer afford to spend trillions of dollars over there. That's what it's going to cost when you look at the future liabilities of all the soldiers that are, you know, coming back maimed and injured, and what it's going to cost to medically take care of them for the rest of their lives. It's just really sad, and this war didn't have to be, but it was. So now what can we do about it? We can bring the troops home.
0: All right, Mish, hold it right there. We're going to take a break here at the bottom of the hour. When we get back, we'll tackle this question of Iraq and whether it really is tied to the economy and whether the economy is going to tank whether or not we leave Iraq. It's really interesting. In all these years, when the economy has been pretty good these past years, we've had people like Michael Sedlock on the program, Mish, we call him, and they've forecast doom and gloom and bad things are going to happen, and people aren't saving, and they're going to lose their homes, and they're going to lose their jobs, and there's going to be a lot of homeless and people on food stamps, and guess what? Here it is. The only question is, how much worse is it going to get? Well, we'll explore that and how big a part of it Iraq really plays in all of this in a moment. Well, all right, Mish, if we can, let's get Iraq out of the conversation for a moment.
1: Sure.
0: And break it away from the economy. Now, it looks to me as though we're in trouble, Iraq or no Iraq. The way things are going with the banks, the way things are going with this home implosion, and the way things are going with oil, which is the backbone of virtually everything, Iraq or no Iraq, we're in trouble. Isn't that fair to say?
1: Oh, absolutely. That's fair to say. I mean, look at all the unfunded pension liabilities. Look at all of the Medicaid and Medicare package that was passed that we absolutely can't afford. Look at the rules and regulations that we have that prevent drugs being imported from Canada at cheaper prices. Look at the sweetheart deal that we made with the government made with some of the big pharmaceutical companies that essentially says there would be no group negotiation over prices on prescription drugs. I mean, all of these things add up to a big picture. And even on a smaller scale, we have things like building bridges to nowhere in Alaska, you know, where all the congressmen, you know, push through their pet projects for their own little district. And then you vote for mine, I'll vote for yours kind of thing. You got all these little projects, and you look at them and say, well, you know, that's only a billion here. But it's a billion here, and it's a billion there, and, you know, 50 million
0: I know,
1: here.
0: You know, I know that these things make people angry, but they're still a small, very tiny part of the economy, actually, even though they make people angry. The real big problem, it seems to me, is oil. And the price of oil, because it's going to ultimately affect every single thing we buy, and that is the economy.
1: Well, we have a situation where there's peak oil. We are not running out of oil, but we're running out of oil that can be gotten cheaply. And until we put in some policies that are likely to do something about that, but instead we put in policies that subsidize ethanol. So now we have ethanol subsidized, so we have corn that should be going to feed cattle, going to produce ethanol, instead of, say, importing ethanol from Brazil that wants to actually export it to us for a far cheaper price than what we can produce it for here in the United States.
0: Mm-hmm.
1: Instead, we're growing corn, and that's causing the food stocks to go up. It's causing everything. It's just a massive distortion. Everywhere you look at, the government has distorted the picture of what's happening. Now, I actually expect short term that oil prices are going to come down, and the reason is I think the recession is going to be longer and deeper than anyone thinks. So if oil prices come down, it'll be a sign probably that things are really bad, not necessarily that things are getting better. I see a recession coming not just to the United States, but I see one coming to the UK. There's property bubbles in the UK and Spain and Ireland that are just as big in the United States. There's an enormous property bubble in Vancouver and Toronto in Canada. Those prices are going to crash, and Europe is going to hit a recession as well.
0: All right, Mish, what about the dollar? The dollar has been falling against most other currencies. I spent some time not long ago in the Philippines. At that time, one U.S. dollar equaled 53 Philippine pesos. Right now, I haven't looked today, but it's probably in the order of 40 or 41 pesos. So it's fallen from 53 to 40.
1: It's fallen against every major currency, that's for sure.
0: Right.
1: And it's fallen against a lot of minor currencies as well. I don't follow the Philippines, but my gosh, in 2000, the euro was at 0.85, and now it's at 1.57. That's
0: wow.
1: Almost what is that? Almost double. The U.S. dollar has fallen in half in relationship to the euro in the last 7 years. That's a pretty big decline, wouldn't you say?
0: I would say it's gigantic. Is there anything that can or will be done about it? In other words, do you expect that trend to continue or reverse?
1: I expect that trend to reverse. I expect the yen, however, to strengthen. And what we've had is a massive carry trade in going on in Japan. And the carry trade for
0: what does that mean?
1: It's borrowing in a low interest rate currency like the yen. Japan had interest rates. They're now just a half of a percent there. For a long time, they were a quarter of 1%, 1/4 of 1%, 0.25. So all the hedge funds, big speculators, banks, brokerage houses, everybody piled into this carry trade of borrowing money at 0.25% in yen and investing it in T-bills in the United States where they could get 5%.
0: Mm-hmm.
1: Well, that works as long as the U.S. dollar stays relatively stable. But once the U.S. dollar falls more than 5%,
0: yeah,
1: then you have a problem. These people
0: sure.
1: are losing money now in the carry trade, and all that money that was borrowed went into U.S. assets. Some even speculated not just in interest rates, but in stocks, in gold, in other things, and also even in the euro. So when that unwinds, you know, that's going to put a lot of market pressures on the things that were speculated.
0: So you feel the dollar may rebound?
1: I think the dollar will tank versus the yen, but I think the dollar is likely to rebound against Europe and the pound. And the reason being is people in the United States are so they only see the problems that we have here in the United States. They don't see all the problems that are going on elsewhere. But the rest of the world does. You know, and people in Germany, they understand the problems in Germany. And the German banks, by the way, are as bad off as the banks here in the United States. And the property bubbles in Spain and the UK are as bad as the property bubbles here.
0: Gotcha.
1: So when these things start to correct, we'll see Europe starts to cut interest rates, we'll see probably see a decent sized rally of the dollar versus the euro.
0: Okay, now let me move on quickly. We don't have a lot of time. I want to ask you about metals. Gold is way up in the stratosphere now. Mm-hmm. Silver is in its own stratosphere. Are these bubbles? And, while it was worth certainly a lot of advisors like yourself said, buy gold, buy gold, buy gold. Well, that advice turned out to be pretty damn good considering the price of gold and silver today. But what about now? Is it a good buy now, or is it a gold and silver bubble?
1: It depends on one's time frame. Right now, gold seasonality is unfavorable through about August, through July. So that's just kind of a short-term seasonal kind of play. Right now, we're actually looking for this counter-trend play, like I said, in the dollar to rally versus the euro. So if that happens, it's possible for gold to correct here significantly. But in a longer-term outlook, what you have is gold has been rallying and is likely to continue to rally against all the fiat currencies, and certainly the U.S. dollar right now is the worst of them. But gold is rallying versus the euro in spite of the strength of the euro versus the U.S. dollar. So I view gold as money, and it's over the long haul likely to be a safe haven against any of these currencies.
0: All right. Well, you've brought a bit of a different view to things, and one I hadn't thought about. While things are bad here, and while we're going through these housing corrections and so forth and so on here, you're saying it's going to happen in the rest of the world. So hang in there, folks. We may be going through the pain now, but there's going to be plenty of pain to spread around.
1: Oh, my gosh, there's going to be absolute pain to be spread around. The Fed is panicked over pain here now. Late last week, the Treasury Department came out and asked for a market stability regulator, and that ought to scare the bejeebies out of everyone, because here the Fed is the most guilty party in this, in slashing interest rates to 1%, weakening the dollar, spawning this housing bubble, and all of a sudden the Treasury Department, Paulson, comes out and says, well, things are so bad here now that we need to coordinate things and put the Fed in charge. They want the Fed to have more oversight of hedge funds, more oversight of non-banks, and more to do with the SEC itself. And my gosh, I did a post. I said, my God, talk about putting the Fed in charge of the hen house, is how I called it. That's exactly what the proposal is. This is going to be debated all next week. We don't have the details on this thing yet. But when you see this kind of action, and the last time we saw this was during the Great Depression.
0: All right, Mish, I want you to give some advice to people. Let's talk for a moment to people who are not part of this horrible subprime mess, and they're upside down in their homes. They're going to lose their homes. Let's talk to the average person out there who probably has, paid off pretty well, has some equity in their home, and they're doing okay, but they're scared to death today about what's going on. How would you advise? They've got a job. They're the average American. They've got a job. Perhaps both the husband and wife have a job, and they're doing okay, but they're looking around and they're getting scared. What's good advice for these people?
1: Well, they should be scared. The number one rule here for everyone is to start living within their means. Have some, and as weak as the U.S. dollar is, and as distasteful as it might be, it's good to have a lot of cash on hand in case you lose your job. I talked about rising unemployment. There aren't any jobs that can absolutely be considered safe here. And the number one thing that people need to do is try and have a year's worth of cash cushion for all of their living expenses, just so they don't get forced out of their home at a very, very inopportune time here when it's hard to sell homes. That's the number one thing they can do. The number two thing they can do is lighten up on risk. If they're in the stock market here now, maybe they should pull back. You know, treasury bills are only paying 1 or 2%. Maybe you can get 3 or 4% on CDs. But there's nothing wrong here with getting a positive return of 3%, even if you're losing to the price of gasoline at the pump or the price of food. Sometimes, and this is probably one of them.
0: Better safe than sorry.
1: Well, yeah, but he who loses least does best. Mm. You know, maybe there is no absolute winning option here for, I didn't mean to be giving myself a plug here, but if someone wants to get a hold of us at Sitka Pacific Capital Management, more than happy to address any individual concerns that people might have. Some people
0: can
1: do that.
0: If you didn't mean to give a plug, that was a hell of an accident.
1: Well, it sure was. I didn't plan. What I meant was I didn't plan this coming in. But since
0: it's
1: you asked
0: right.
1: me what people can do, I'll take advantage of it. That's all.
0: That's right.
1: And just generally, just be prepared, lighten risk. But one thing for a lot of people out there, mortgages are resetting right now, a lot of them. And people that were in 3-1 ARMs a few years ago or 5-1 ARMs 5 years ago, those rates are resetting now. And people need to be aware of mortgage interest rate scams that are going on right now. I talked about one of them. Specifically with had to do with Citigroup, where they actually sent out letters to clients saying your rate is going to reset higher in a couple of months. We're going to offer you this special deal here right now. I've got proof of this, documented proof on my site, so anybody that wants to see it can do a search for Dear Citigroup Customer, and you'll find my post where I talked about this. But the actual fact is, because Treasury rates have fallen so much, that when these ARMs reset, they're actually going to reset lower.
0: Yeah, that's what I would think. Fed reduced, three-quarters of a point recently, so obviously they're going to go lower.
1: Exactly. I mean, Treasury rates have gone down. One-year Treasury rates have gone down from 4.5% down to 1.5%. So anyone that was on an ARM tied to Treasury rates is now going to reset lower, possibly a point and a half lower. And instead, we're seeing scare tactics by some of these lenders going out there. Your rate is going to reset in 3 months. Why don't you lock in here at 6%? When in fact, if they do nothing, they might get an automatic reset down to 5%. So people need to not fall for any of these mortgage scams that are going on out there right now.
0: But, Mason, how long is that going to last? If you stick with the ARM, and I agree with you, I'm sure it's going to dip a bit. It has to. But how long is it going to stay down?
1: Well, right now, if all the people can afford is that lower rate, then there's really not a choice. But how long is it going to stay down? I'm assuming a few more years. So there's a little bit here. And I'm expecting the housing market is actually going to bottom, or the first chance of a bottom, actually, let's put it that way, is about 4 years from now. And that's just based on a lot of the housing inventory, on historic patterns, on undershooting.
0: Mm-hmm.
1: I don't think housing is going to pick up and be a hotbed of activity after that, but it's going to take at least 4 years to work off this inventory. And I expect the economy is going to head in and out of recession over the next 4 years. That's going to keep a lid probably on interest rates for that period of time.
0: Okay.
1: So it's funny. We got the opposite of what was happening in 2003 when Greenspan was actively urging people to get into ARMs right when interest rates were about ready to shoot up. Now we have everybody absolutely panicked out of their mind about where interest rates are going. They're going into fixed rates just as ARMs are interest rates are ready to drop, and perhaps they're better off in an ARM. Absolutely amazing, just complete stunning psychology change here.
0: It is
1: from what Greenspan was recommending, and now what banks are representing. In both instances, it looks like we're seeing these recommendations from people that are not in anyone's best interest to take.
0: Seems like there's a lot of karma going on here. If somebody planned all this, I'm sure a lot of people made money on it, but it looks like instead of a lot of people being in trouble, well, they are, a lot of banks are now in trouble, and so they're having to move in the exact opposite direction in order to prevent the whole damn country from going under.
1: Well, that's what happened, actually, back in 2003. The Greenspan refused to take the medicine there. You know, we had all these dot-com companies imploding, and we had all these banks that made all of these bad loans to dot-com companies. So Greenspan comes by and says, oh, let's get this economy humming. So we're going to slash interest rates down to 1%. Sure enough, it creates a big housing bubble. Banks had enormous profits for the next 4 years. Everyone overstayed the party. Mm-hmm. The problem is we've already used the housing bubble. I don't see another source of jobs that the Fed can cut interest rates to zero here, and it's not going to spawn another housing boom. And it's and without that, I don't see a source of jobs. The housing boom created jobs not just in housing, but at jobs at Home Depot.
0: Sure.
1: You know, all the Lowe's, all the strip malls that went up around all the new subdivisions, even things like, you know, grass seed and paint and people putting in new kitchens themselves. All of that activity.
0: All right. Listen, Mish, we're out of time. We're out of time. We've got to go. I really, really appreciate your input. A lot of it is very valuable, I think, particularly in this last half hour or so. And I want to thank you for being on the program.
1: It's a pleasure to be here, Art. I hope we can do this again.
0: Good night, Mish. All right, folks, there you have it. That's the outlook. What do you think? A lot of people been waiting for this one. Good morning. Dr. Stephen Greer is founder and CEO of Space Energy Access Systems, also the founder and director of the Disclosure Project. He is an emergency room physician and former chairman of the Department of Emergency Medicine at Caldwell Memorial Hospital. Dr. Greer is a lifetime member of Alpha Omega Alpha, the nation's most prestigious medical honor society. He's appeared on several national programs, including Larry King, CBS, BBC, NTV in Japan. Dr. Greer has been supervising a worldwide search for alternative energy sources, specifically those known as zero-point or over-unity devices, with a plan to identify and develop systems which will eliminate the need for fossil fuels. Now, not too awfully long ago, Dr. Greer suggested there was something fishy at SETI, that they'd received a signal they weren't telling us about. And then just a very few weeks ago, we began to learn about a signal that, in fact, had been received. And so we're going to talk about that and so much more this night with Dr. Stephen Greer. We'll be right back. Dr. Stephen Greer, welcome back to Coast to Coast AM.
2: Thank you. Glad to be with you.
0: Gosh, it's been a while. I think last time I was in the Philippines.
2: Yes, and congratulations on your birth of your daughter.
0: Thank you. She's really something. Doctor, when we last spoke, you did speak of being aware of a SETI signal that had been received and held secret. Now, several weeks ago, there was a really interesting story that broke on CNN. That's where I happened to catch it, but it didn't last very long.
2: It talked
0: about a signal that had been received, and I'm paraphrasing now because I don't have it in front of me, but they said it was it was a burst type thing and very complex, and it might take years, they said, to learn or, you know, decipher it in some way. And then the story just went away. You know anything about that?
2: I want to clarify one thing, and that is that what I discussed before was that there were multiple repeated complex signals that had been received at SETI.
0: Mm-hmm.
2: And this was conveyed to me from the very highest sources. It wouldn't surprise me if there was another one that had occurred or an ongoing set of them and that leaked out and then the story disappeared. Whether this particular signal they're referring to was a natural phenomenon or an extraterrestrial one, I honestly cannot say. I can tell you that there have been multiple ones that they have confirmed to be of extraterrestrial origin, definitely intelligent signals, and that has been kept secret. And this is not surprising because, as I mentioned once before, I had a colleague at the NASA Ames Research Center, who quite a few years ago in the 90s confirmed that the SETI project was essentially a scientific-sounding smokescreen to hide the fact that we've already had contact with extraterrestrial civilizations on the Earth, never mind emanating signals from space.
0: Mm-hmm.
2: And it just makes it look like we're still searching for intelligent life out there. You know, I mean, recently we had this event at the United Nations, which I have quite a bit of inside information on if you're interested. And this is, you know, we had 30 nations represented there, and one of the subjects, not the only subject, but one of the subjects discussed was the UFO matter. And it was widely accepted by those in attendance that we were being visited.
0: All right. On that score, as I went to, it was very interesting. I think Larry King did a UFO show tonight. And then I went to AOL, and sure enough, there's a picture of one of these damn spheres in Capitola. Now, these are very, very clear photographs of something. I know you've seen them. That
2: right.
0: doesn't exactly look terrestrial, and yet doesn't look big enough. They're very hard to put your finger on, but they're extremely clear photographs, and I wonder what you make of them.
2: Well, we do know that there are a number of spheres that are of extraterrestrial origin that we've had encounters with on our SETI expeditions, and on the other hand, there are ones that are classified objects. Remember, almost anything that has been studied, and this is now 60 years plus, that it's of extraterrestrial origin, has been studied and experimented with, and they're sort of knockoffs, if you will, that some of the aerospace contracting groups such as Lockheed and Northrop have developed. And so many times people have seen these classified objects and thought they were perhaps extraterrestrial. You really, by just looking at a photograph, I'm skeptical that you're going to be able to tell the difference. I think you'd have to have someone who's observed other aspects of how it maneuvered, whether it was interactive with the person, and whether there was any other, shall we say, strange phenomenon associated with it, particularly electromagnetic phenomena that mm-hmm. interface with consciousness and thought.
0: So you don't have any direct take on these sphere photographs. You know, the UFO photographs take hits. If they're too blurry, they take hits. And if they're too clear, they take hits.
2: Yes, we've run into that for years. And this is one of the problems, is that we have some images that have been given to us from various governments around the world that are very clear, such as the government of Costa Rica from a survey plane, a very clear disc that came up of Lake Arenal. And we have presented that to people, and they say it's broad daylight. It was taken by a survey plane at about 10,000 feet, crystal clear. And people say, well, look, that's just too good. It's got to mm-hmm. be a fake. But it was conveyed. In fact, we actually took possession of the 8x10 negative from this, I think it was, or a very large negative. I don't know the exact dimensions, but not just a small negative. It was a survey plane taking photographs every few seconds. And what you find is that if you want to explain it away, you can, but in reality, there's thousands of images of these ET vehicles and quite a few images of some of the what we call alien reproduction vehicles that are man-made. We know those have been operational since at least the late 50s and perhaps earlier.
0: You've been doing this now for many, many years, and I note that you're beginning to take some hits on the Internet as well.
2: I've been taking hits for years. Doesn't bother me.
0: Right, I know, but it's kind of accelerated recently, and the rap, I think, is that you refuse to disclose evidence that you talk about. You talk about, of course, people highly placed and that sort of thing, and they're rapping you for not turning loose this evidence.
2: Well, I don't out people. In other words, if I'm meeting with, for example, a few months ago, a member of Congress who's very supportive of what all of us would like to see happen, disclosure and an open discourse on this matter, but has asked me not to talk about who he is publicly, mm-hmm. I'm not going to violate that trust any more than I would as a physician with a patient. I just think it's unethical. On the other hand, if you look at disclosureproject.org, there's dozens and dozens of military and intelligence figures who have come out publicly and who have given us permission to give the public their testimony, their names, their DD-214s, the whole nine yards. And to the extent that we can ethically share that information. It is all out there, and it's actually more information than most people bother to look at. There's a four-hour DVD of all these officers and officials speaking, some of them corporate, but mostly military. And I think that what people have to understand is that it's almost so much information that we put together in at DisclosureProject.org that most people haven't even comprehended 10% of it. And if they take the time to look at it, they'll see that there's plenty of information there. For example, in the book that we put out a couple years ago called Disclosure, there's a secret document that's from the Air Force that actually lists specifically the project code numbers and names as of the early 1990s. It's in there.
0: Hmm.
2: It's not my fault if people don't read.
0: That's quite true. And it really has to be said that it's easy to sit back and say, okay, come on. We need names. We need places. We need to know when and the specifics. And we want to know all about you. In other words, the person releasing the information. And that's easy to sit back and scream for, like ice cream. But if you were in the position of having to give out all of your personal data to give some credibility to a sighting you had or something that occurred, you might think 10 times before you did it, because that could well be the end of your career. You'd have people laughing at you. It's not an easy chore to ask somebody to do, is it?
2: Well, and not only that, but we're pushing the envelope very far. If you look at what happened a year ago with the French Space Agency releasing 100,000 pages of previously mm-hmm. classified documents, I mean, we've been working behind the scenes to get a coalition of people around the world, not just in the United States, but I think more importantly within the European Union and other countries, who are now decisively calling for disclosure. And in fact, at this United Nations meeting, this was very much discussed, only to have some of the U.S. interests come in and try to use nothing. I have to just say what they are, scare tactics to try to get these other governments to slow down the pace of disclosure. By the way, it's been misrepresented that there's a planned event per se in 2012 or 2013. There is discussion of that. But what's actually happening is there's active discussion within the senior reaches of some of the G7 countries to initiate open contact and disclose that information sooner rather than later.
0: Really?
2: Yes.
0: I've been hearing rumors.
2: No, this is not a rumor. I've been in direct contact with the Ministry of Defense of these governments.
0: Any idea of the timetable involved in something like that?
2: We wanted to do it this past summer, but there was some arm twisting from the U.S. side and from the Bush administration, and it has slowed the pace of it down, but it's still going forward. We do have very senior officials who have actually asked us to help facilitate within these other more supportive governments something like out of Close Encounters of the Third Kind, a landing event with the full support of their ministries of defense, Air Force, and with their senior political and scientific leaders present. This is an active discussion. I mean, I have to tell you, what I'm sharing with you is about as far as I can take it, but I can tell you this, that this is all within the last few months. And so the UN meetings are really because there's growing interest in the fact that the public, now some 80% of Americans, think that the UFOs are real. The disclosure movement worldwide has had an enormous effect, both in the public opinion, but also behind the scenes. And what you see happening now is that there are other elements that are scrambling, trying to squeeze the lid back down on this thing. But I think they're not going to succeed.
0: Well, we're supposed to be the land of the free and the brave and all that, and the most open nation in the world. But I have a feeling that when you're talking about ufology, we probably drag our feet and put up more smoke screens than almost any country in the world. But maybe you can reset me on that one.
2: Well, the reason for that, I think you're correct, and the reason for it, and many of these other countries are quite disturbed by it, is because the crown jewels of the technologies behind what people call UFOs, the incorrect term, by the way. They're either alien reproduction vehicles or they're extraterrestrial vehicles.
0: Mm-hmm.
2: They're not unidentified, and they don't fly. That term was coined after they knew what they were. But suffice it to say, if you're sitting on the knowledge of how these objects function, and the disclosure of their existence would lead to also the disclosure of the science and physics behind it, this means the end of the $200 trillion oil business and a whole lot of other changes. And it wouldn't take a century for that to happen. We're talking within 15 to 20 years. So I think that, you know, in the United States, because we are one-third of the world economic output, there is more concern about maintaining the status quo, even if we cook the atmosphere and have Mideast war number whatever over oil. And I think that this is one of the real problems of the continued secrecy, but it's a very, very dynamic situation that's changing. I think it's changing in the favor of opening this whole matter up.
0: Well, I can't think of any other reason other than that which you just stated for the United States, which in most cases is quite open about things, to be the most secretive and the most shut down nation nearly in the world. I mean, we've got third world countries that are coming out and just, you know, laying out what they've got.
2: Well, you know, but I was recently meeting in Washington, where I have a home, with a colonel who's in the Air Force, and he's very much involved with the high tech end of what the Air Force does. And he's been following our work for many years. And he says, well, you know, I think that this information coming out would have a lot of implications. I said, well, of course. I mean, that's why it's been kept secret. I said, but that's also, you have to look at the implications of the secrecy, the unintended consequences, you know, the resource depletion, global warming, pollution, disparity between wealthy and poor nations, increasing dependency on foreign oil, increasing dependency of our national security plan on the whole Mideast mess. We're never going to extricate ourselves from these huge problems until we bring in viable alternative energy. And we've just started a nonprofit research institute called the OrionProject.org, where we're putting together scientists to work under one roof to bring these things out, because we know it can be done. It's been done for 100 years in classified projects or by people like Tesla and T. Townsend Brown. And the question is, why are we still burning oil and coal for our energy needs when we do not need them? It has to do with economic power. It has to do with geopolitical power. And it has to do with maintaining the status quo of things.
0: Yes, but, Doctor, the status quo has changed a bit. And our country is in a lot of trouble right now because of the price of oil, because of a lot of other things. But the price of oil is driving virtually everything. So when you were talking about this years ago, I suppose people could kind of mentally brush it off and say, alternative energy, well, yeah, someday. You know, well, someday is today.
2: So it is today. I mean, the chickens really have come home to roost, and we've overplayed. You know, you have to understand that the industrial era of using fossil fuels should have been from the mid-1800s to about 1910. And by then, we should have been bringing out these electromagnetic systems that extract energy from the quantum vacuum of space around us, which is completely attainable. And unfortunately, it didn't happen. J.P. Morgan didn't want to have it happen then, along with some of the Rockefellers. And today, you have other interests who do not want to see this happen. And yet, there's growing interest. I recently met with the head of a royal family in Europe, and we were discussing these alternative energies. And he honestly didn't know that within classified projects that these solutions existed. And I said, well, of course they do. But what are we going to do to put together a sort of a non-classified, peaceful Manhattan-style project to bring the best minds together? That's what the OrionProject.org is going to do. And he said, well, we need to work together on that. And this man is very dedicated to the energy crisis and the environment. And what I'm seeing around the world is that people are now awakening to the fact that the secrecy hand has been played for too long, and it's been overextended, and that even some of the secret orders in Europe, the Masons, for example, within the European groups, have broken and want this information out. This has been said to me directly by people in Europe. So I think that the trend lines are in the favor of these transformative technologies and this information about the fact that we're not alone in the universe of all this coming out. But there are other interests, obviously, that don't want to see that happen. You know, if it costs you $2 or $3 a barrel to pull the oil out of the sands of Arabia and you can sell it for $100, that's a pretty sweet deal.
0: It sure is. Doctor, I know that for years you've been chasing alternative energy devices, and I know you've had some great hopes, and then you've had them dashed. And I don't know where you are right now and what you've actually found. Perhaps you could fill us in on that. Is there really a device out there? Does it really work? Does it stand up to scrutiny? Is there something like that out there now?
2: Well, there are certainly those devices within classified projects, and there are a few promising developments within the regular civilian world. But here's the problem. We've described this problem at theorionproject.org, where we talk about the fact that there are multiple scientists that we've identified. I mean, there are a lot of quacks and nonsense out there. But there's some really good people, and we're asking those good people to get hold of us, to get together in a consortium to put together one of these systems, and I'm certain that they can do it. The problem is no one scientist can do it. You've got to have a team of people because it's a multidisciplinary requirement to really create something that's going to run your home or your car.
0: That's right. Doctor, hold it there. We're at a break point. My guest is Dr. Stephen Greer, and he's been on the search for the holy grail of energy for a long time. Jerry sends a fast blast. Says, all right, the amazing thing, with all our progress, all of our knowledge, all of our science, we're still throwing another log on the fire for energy. And he's right. My guest is Dr. Stephen Greer. He said he's Stephen Greer, and he'll be right back. Doctor, just for my own information, have you actually studied on that? Is there really a device out there? Does it really work? Does it stand up to scrutiny? Is there something like that out there now?
2: Well, there are certainly those devices within classified projects, and there are a few promising developments within the regular civilian world. But here's the problem. We've described this problem at theorionproject.org, where we talk about the fact that there are multiple scientists that we've identified. I mean, there are a lot of quacks and nonsense out there. But there's some really good people, and we're asking those good people to get hold of us, to get together in a consortium to put together one of these systems. And I'm certain that they can do it. The problem is no one scientist can do it. You've got to have a team of people because it's a multidisciplinary requirement to really create something that's going to run your home or your car.
0: That's right. Doctor, hold it there. We're at a break point. My guest is Dr. Stephen Greer, and he's been on the search for the holy grail of energy for a long time. Jerry sends a fast blast. Says, all right, the amazing thing, with all our progress, all of our knowledge, all of our science, we're still throwing another log on the fire for energy. And he's right. My guest is Dr.

0: do it. You've got to have a team of people because it's a multidisciplinary requirement to really create something that's going to run your home or your car.
1: That's right. Doctor, hold it there. We're at a break point. My guest is Dr. Stephen Greer, and he's been on the search for the holy grail of energy for a long time. Jerry sends a fast blast. Says, all right, the amazing thing, with all our progress, all of our knowledge, all of our science, we're still throwing another log on the fire for energy. And he's right. My guest is Dr. Stephen Greer. He said he's Stephen Greer, and he'll be right back. Doctor, just for my own information, have you actually studied, laid hands on, seen for yourself, been satisfied, you know, yourself, that some device out there is able to take advantage of whatever, zero-point energy or whatever you want to call it, and generate for us cheap energy?
0: Absolutely. And not only that, but I've been in a laboratory out in the Mountain West where there's a team there that have several of these systems, but they don't want to let them out to the public. They're afraid of being assassinated. I'm trying to encourage them to step forward. I do not believe at this point that that kind of force is going to be used because there are too many people in our network who are enormously powerful, by the way, who want to see that happen. And I think that what we have to do is reach a critical mass where the public begins to demand these real energy solutions just like they did disclosure. Because, you know, when we did the Disclosure Project news conference in 2001, everyone thought, oh, what effect will it have? Well, now there are Disclosure Project movements all over the world. You have governments moving forward and accelerating. And I think that if the people lead, the leaders will follow. Moreover, no one got hurt doing this. Not a single one of our military insiders who were named, by the way, for all the people who don't think there are people named out there, go read the material. None of them even got threatened. I think we're at the point now where there's a window open, and I advise we move through it expeditiously now, or that window could close. And I think that we need to organize an effort to create, just like for disclosure of the reality of the UFO matter, disclosure of these technologies, but to build them up to where they're robust enough, as Dr. Bearden has said, so that you can run your home, you know, putting out 10 or 20 kilowatts of power.
1: Sure.
0: And that's what we need. Now, you're not going to get there with a few $1,000s, but you can get there with a relatively small amount of foundation funding. But the question is, who's going to do it? We've found the guys who will do it with us if we can find the public to support it. And that's where we are right now.
1: All right. It's your view, Doctor, that alien presence on Earth is not being revealed, not because they're afraid of telling us about the fact that there are others here, but they're afraid of telling us about how they got here, what they used to get here that we could be using now.
0: Yes, and I think there's also something else going on. Not only do the technologies have enormous implications for the geopolitical elite, shall we call them, but I think that also there's been a long-term plan that was hatched in the 50s that Eisenhower lost control of, quite frankly. And I have had confirmed to me by the Ministry of Defense of a foreign government that Eisenhower did have a meeting with extraterrestrial life forms in 1954 near what's now Edwards Air Force Base, Murak, California. Now, what has happened in the interval is that people who would like to scare the bejeebies out of people about this issue have succeeded in doing so to such an extent that now there's concern that there would be some degree of fear engendered by this disclosure. And I think this has been done by people who would like to create a space force rather than just an air force so that they can move conflict off of Earth into space and create a multi-trillion dollar revenue stream for the revolving door of military-industrial contractors under the false fears of alien invasion or what have you. And I think this is the kind of nonsense that we have to be very careful about. And frankly, I think the only thing worse than secrecy would be this type of disclosure. And I think we have to be very wise about how we discuss these things and not to go around running that, you know, the sky is falling like chickens with their heads cut off. Unfortunately, too much of ufology does that. And it plays straight into the hands of those who would like to militarize the relationship more than it already has been. And unfortunately, calmer heads, so I remember meeting with Senator Claiborne.

0: tell about this. And you know, and he was chairman of the Foreign Relations Committee. And I said, sir, you've been deprived of dealing with the ultimate foreign relations issue. And I pointed to the stars above our head. We were out on a patio. And he looked at me and he said, well, Dr. Greer, I'm afraid you might be right. I said, well, we are. I said, it's yes. a really crying shame. And here was a man who was, you know, sort of epitomized noblesse oblige and was a wonderful man and would have dealt with this issue properly. But he told me, he says, I've been in the Congress since, I don't know, the 50s, early 60s. And he said, I've never been able to get a straight answer on this. Will you come and brief my staff? I said, well, sure, anytime you want. But the tragedy is there are really good people on this planet. Most people are good people. But unfortunately, the secrecy is driven by two things. Wanting to amass a lot of secret power, and information and knowledge is power, make no mistake about it, and also to keep the status quo of the world economic and petrodollar system going, which, I mean, there's no way you can disclose the fact that we've studied interstellar vehicles for 60 years and not have it come out that we figured out some of the physics behind it. I mean, sure. It just doesn't follow. And the implications of that are, of course, obviously enormous. But as I point out, I think that the implications of continuing the secrecy as we're beginning to feel the pain of $100 a barrel oil and a collapsing mm-hmm. U.S. dollar, I think the implications of continuing the secrecy far are greater than any downside to it being disclosed.
1: No, I should say. Doctor, are we shooting at extraterrestrial craft? What is our military stance right now?
0: Yes, there is a classified, illegal rogue segment out of the control of most folks who are at the level of the Joint Chiefs of Staff. I say this with some authority since I personally briefed Admiral Tom Wilson, who at the time was the J-2, the in charge of intelligence for the Joint Chiefs of Staff. And I gave him the project code numbers and names that are in the document that's in our book, Disclosure, which anyone who can read the King's English and now French and a few other languages can see. And this man said, you know, I have no access to those projects. And he says, but I now know they exist. And the reason he knew is that he had looked into one of these project code named entities and got hold of them, found it. And he said to me, and his folks were very clear on this, his senior staff, that the admiral, when he tried to get, quote, read into or briefed on those projects, mm-hmm. was told, sir, we're not going to tell you. This to the head of intelligence joint staff, J-2. Now, what happens, of course, when something like that occurs is that it sends a chill through the system. I mean, this man was very disturbed, obviously, as was CIA Director Woolsey when we met with him. But I think that what you find is that there is a secret space program that has been using really advanced electromagnetic and other type of weapons to target and attempt to down these extraterrestrial vehicles. Mm-hmm. The success rate isn't very high, but it's, by success, I mean a hit. That's a terrible use of the word success, but in terms of a successful targeting and launch mm-hmm. on and hit. But it has occurred, and it's happened more than just a few times, and it's a great tragedy, and it's enormously dangerous. I'll never forget when Boutros Ghali was the Secretary General of the United Nations, I was with his wife, Aaliyah. And Mrs. Boutros Ghali and I were talking about this, and she looked at me and she says, do you mean to say that you have people that are you're speaking with who have been involved in operations targeting and destroying extraterrestrial visitors? I said, yes, absolutely. And she just turned pale. And she's Egyptian. And she was just stunned. And I said, this is the kind of nonsense that gets out of hand when no one's minding the store, when the foxes are guarding the hen house, more specifically. And I think this is really a risk to our world security, but also to our national security in the United States. Our team was out at Mount Shasta, up at the Oregon-California border, doing an expedition out under the stars for about a week a couple years ago. And we had an ET vehicle that appeared between us and the volcano, between us and Mount Shasta. And we were signaling to it, and we had about 40 people there. About that time, a very high-altitude aircraft came in, and some type of electromagnetic weapon was fired, came down and went slammed into the woods about 200 or 300 yards in front of us, and you could hear it actually impacting the ground. in this attempt. And everyone there heard it. This was nothing that, I mean, there were 40 witnesses to this. And you know, we witnessed with our own eyes a Star Wars-type attempt to hit this object, which didn't succeed because it dematerialized before that energy field could hit. But we all felt the impact. It literally shook the ground all the way under our feet.
1: Wow.
0: This is the sort of thing that we're advising should be gotten control of and stopped. The problem is that as the Admiral told me, he says, well, how am I going to stop this? He says, you're telling me that they have to alien reproduction vehicles, things that look like flying saucers. They can do circles around my B-2 stealth bombers. I said, yes, sir. He says, then what am I going to do? I said, you have to penetrate those projects and get control of them and to advise your civilian leaders that you take orders from to do likewise. Now, unfortunately, that hasn't happened yet, but we're seeing a move, a trend towards that happening. And I can say that in Europe, where they're much more restrained about this kind of activity, they're not happy that there are these elements that have gotten out of control using very advanced weapon systems to target extraterrestrial vehicles.
1: Well, that sends kind of a wrong message to whoever is visiting us, and it is potentially very dangerous, because if we begin to have success, if we actually shoot some of them down or have shot some of them down, that's usually considered, when it happens to us, an act of war.
0: Well, yes, except you're dealing with civilizations that, by virtue of the fact that they've achieved interstellar travel and communication, the technologies are so advanced that, and I believe socially, perhaps even spiritually and politically, they're advanced enough that they're not given to that kind of retaliation. If they were, I had a meeting with a Colonel Canola. People want names, I'll share them, at Wright-Patterson Air Force Base, where the original Roswell remains were sent, or some of the remains. And, you know, he brought this issue up. And I said, Colonel, if these visitors were hostile, given the stupid things we have been doing, we wouldn't be having this conversation. The planet would be a cinder floating through space. I said, the fact that they have been this restrained in the face of so much silliness on the human part is enormous testimony to the fact that, at a minimum, they're neutral. But in all likelihood, they're really just simply waiting for us to grow up a little bit.
1: Well, to most of us, even with rules of engagement as tight as you can imagine, usually self-defense is included in your options.
0: Well, they have done things such as that. I had a Defense Intelligence Agency witness who's in the disclosure. If you go to disclosureproject.org, in fact, I think his testimony is up there, who had brought this up. And he discovered that some of our birds, our satellites, were pointed out into space and not towards the Soviet Union at the time.
1: I've heard that, yes.
0: Well, this is one of the witnesses to that. And he saw some of the images they had taken of these extraterrestrial vehicles. But when he brought this issue up, he also discovered that we were using them to also target these objects, but that when we were doing so, often our birds were shut down, that our ability to target was simply electromagnetically turned off by the ETs because they were trying to protect themselves from that kind of targeting activity. So there has been some back and forth on that. I don't think they're just totally out there pacifist at all. But at the same time, obviously, they're not given to retaliation the way we would think of it. I mean, certainly if Iran or any other country took out any of our planes or ships or what have you, there would have been serious repercussions by the United States. You're not seeing that with these visitors, even though we know that this has happened. One of the events that happened, if you look at the testimony that we've have gotten, was at the Peruvian Bolivian border back in, I believe it was the early 90s, where one of these weapon systems targeted an ET vehicle that was shaped like an egg. It looked like it wasn't that large of an object, maybe 15 or 20 feet. And it did hit it, and it went down. And one of the men, who was a Marine, who was on a rapid response team, was taken there and was one of the first people there to see it. And it did see the craft, and it had crashed on a hillside and very remote area, very difficult to get to. But that operation was eventually taken over by a very clandestine group that was international in nature, I might point out, not just U.S., and the retrieval did occur. And we know this has happened at other places. So I think it's very important. One of the reasons I've always said that disclosure is important is that the people and the people's representatives and those who would perhaps have calmer heads on this matter would be able to supervise this sort of engagement and contact. And right now, it's just a completely out-of-control system.
1: Okay. CSETI has had contact with extraterrestrials. Is that correct?
0: Yes. At CSETI.org, you'll see the kind of accounts and experiences we've had. And some of them are not always what people expect. You know, so obviously we've seen and have imaged craft and objects and spheres and what have you. But we've also had some very unusual electromagnetic signals come right into our site in very remote areas where there's no source of electromagnetic radiation at all. And we've recorded it. I think one of my assistants may have sent that to you.
1: Well, it says something here about recent CSETI trainings and some tones that you sent that I guess began contact, yes?
0: Yes, and they were. And in fact, one of them, the one at Mount Shasta, what was interesting about that tone, although when you just hear a recording of it, it's very difficult to get the dimensionality of it, everyone who was there saw a three-dimensional shape, even though nothing was visible with the eyes, but the sound evoked a shape. I don't know if that makes any sense to you, but it was a very unusual multidimensional tone that came in and wrapped all around the group. It was fascinating, and we did get a small recording of it.
1: Doctor, do we know anything about the motives? In other words, obviously these visitors have the ability, if they wish to be very visible, as in the Phoenix Lights or any number of other sightings, very visible. But most times, more times than not, they choose not to be. It's hard to discern their motives and the way they operate.
0: Well, I think it's really not that hard to discern. I think most of the time they tend to be very not visible because since the 1950s to today, in the last 50-some years, our ability to target them when they have come out of the what I call superluminal phase, when they're resonating beyond the speed of light and come into linear three-dimensional space-time, our ability to track that and target them has gone up exponentially since even the 1990s. And so I think that that explains some of it. The other part of it is that I think that there are times when they're wanting to let it be known to see what the response of our society and media will be. Will we continue to lie about it? Or will we have Governor Fife Simonton come out and admit that he had lied about it, and now that he did see it. And I think that they're sort of, that's how they measure whether we as a people are ready for further and more open contact. And I think really the ball is more in our court than theirs. I turned this whole discussion on its head. I really think that our lack of an intelligent, and I might say peaceful, civilian response to them is a lot of the reason why it seems so enigmatic. And our political leaders either or have no information on it, or when they find out, as in the case of President Clinton when we put the briefing materials together for Bill and Hillary, they didn't want to act on it because they were afraid. So I think that they're measuring this, and then at times they want to see how the populace will react and how the media will react. So I think this is all being monitored. I don't think it's as hard to understand if you look at it from the perspective that, you know, they're not going to simply, you know, as Larry King asked me once, why don't they land on the White House lawn? I said, well, you know, first of all, they'd be blown out of the sky. But secondly, that's not their place to do that. They've given us abundant evidence that they're here. And as I said, I have this insider has information on this meeting at the UN on February 12th and 13th and 14th. They said there were 30 nations represented there, and virtually all of them accepted that there was an extraterrestrial presence here around the planet already. This is explicitly stated. So the question is, though, who's responding on behalf of the people of planet Earth, and how are we responding? And I think that that is a more critical question than perhaps, and it may explain why most of the time they choose to be more discreet.
1: All right. Of the various political candidates, a very quick answer. Which one, if elected, would be most likely to help with disclosure? A name.
0: Barack Obama.
1: We'll be right back. Good morning, everybody. Dr. Stephen Greer is my guest from CSETI. And just as we rolled out of the last hour, I asked him which candidate running right now would be the best for disclosure. Without a moment's hesitation, he said, Barack Obama. He happens to be my choice as well. I'm really a big Obama fan. And, I said this last night briefly on the program, and I'd just like to let the audience know that, of course, there was a lot of agreement, but then there was also a lot of disagreement, and it was, what's the right word for it? It was intensely racial, which really, I guess, kind of shocked me and bothers me, and I honestly didn't expect that, but I guess when people can use any name they want, doesn't have to be their own name when they send a fast blast, and I guess when they can say whatever they want without fear of any repercussion, they just really let it go. And I'm telling you, the response that came that was negative was totally racial and bigoted beyond all belief. At any rate, we'll explore this with Dr. Greer in a moment. Dr. Greer, why Barack Obama?
0: Well, it was a really quick answer. I think
1: yes.
0: Because, number one, the very best candidate who would have absolutely forced the disclosure issue was Dennis Kucinich. I know this mm-hmm. is a perfect, absolute fact. The next most likely was John Edwards. John Edwards, one of his close friends, is a Disclosure Project senior military witness. But, of course, they're out of the running.
1: Yeah, of the current electors.
0: Barack Obama, because basically he's not part of a big machine yet. And, in other words, but I have to say the next most likely is probably John McCain. And the least mm-hmm. likely is Hillary Clinton, simply because mm-hmm. we know that they had a pass at it and didn't take it. But Barack Obama is someone who is not particularly indebted to the corporate or financial interest, nor is he someone who's been in the system. Now, some would say, well, that means he's a bit naive. Well, I would say it means that he's a bit fresh. So I'm not saying he would, and we frankly have not briefed him on this matter yet because it's premature, but I will say that he has more likelihood because of his lack of, corruption or indebtedness to the big financial and corporate interests who want to mm-hmm. continue to see this secret. Now, I have to say, John McCain is a very courageous man. He's also someone who has called a lot of the pork barrel spending out and also has taken on some of the defense appropriations bills when there has been corruption at Boeing or Lockheed or what have you. So he's rather independent, and he's a very courageous man. I have had a conversation with one of his staffers about this issue, and I wouldn't rule that out either. But of the three that are prospective future presidents for us, the least likely, I'm afraid, is probably Hillary Clinton.
1: Okay. What about, if we leave aside for a moment extraterrestrial technology and power plants, of what we have in front of us right now, wind, biofuels, nuclear power, how should we be proceeding?
0: Well, I think that we obviously have the ability to make our cars much more efficient. I have a 2007 Prius. I routinely get 55 miles per gallon on it. So we can certainly do better. On the other hand, we also know that a lot of electricity can be generated from advanced photovoltaic, solar, and wind. But what's important to realize is that there have been breakthroughs in the past in solar that have generated significantly greater efficiencies that have been bought out by large chemical or energy companies and put on a black shelf. I'll give you another example. There was an article in the mainstream press in Israel in the Jerusalem Post, and it was called to my attention, and I went there, and it was an article about a man who had developed creating a hydrogen system for vehicles from water and from other technologies, and he was offered, I believe it was $40 or $50 million by a large energy company, oil company, to buy it out and black shelf it. And he went out and talked about this in the media. Now, most people, if they're offered $10 million or $50 million, are going to go whoopee and sell out. And that's happened over and over and over again. Luckily, our group, I don't care if someone offered me $100 billion, I wouldn't sell out, from a breakthrough technology. But that has happened. But it's important to realize that it's going to be a combination of things. So we have to transition out of the fact that there's a billion or so cars on the road using oil. How are you going to transition out of those? Well, you can. I'm convinced that you can actually run a car on water if you electrolyze the water into hydrogen and oxygen and use very advanced the physics and Tesla-type systems to break the water into hydrogen and oxygen and run an internal combustion engine. I think it has been done in the past. There's good evidence it has. But that would enable your cars to, of course, there'd be modifications to the engine necessary. Mm-hmm. But there are many things that can happen, and I think that they are, you know, way less advanced than an anti-gravity or extraterrestrial energy system.
1: There's even a fellow in the Philippines that runs a car on water, he claims, and there have been a lot of stories about it. I haven't followed up on it. I'm not sure how he does it, but yes, these stories are all over the place.
0: Well, Stan Meyer in Ohio back before he died in 1996 or 7. And, you know, I mean, there's very good evidence is possible. And we're working with some people right now who are trying to update the electronics and do that. And we're cautiously optimistic that this team that we're working with will be able to achieve this. Because it's very important to understand that there's no real shortage of water if you understand that every home in America, the average home uses 400 gallons of water a day. If you took a few gallons of it, filtered it, you'd have enough energy to run your house and car from just the shower, the gray water from your shower. So there are these sort of breakthroughs. But unfortunately, you know, last year there was about $100 billion that went into so-called alternative energy, wind, solar, biodiesel. And you know how much went into these really out-of-the-box systems?
1: Zero. How much?
0: Zero. Sure. Nothing. And this is the tragedy, is that I don't think the real solution for 6.5 billion people living on this planet is going to be, in the long run, wind, solar, and biodiesel and biofuels. It's going to be these other technologies. And unfortunately, they have been withering on the vine decade after decade for a lack of financial support, because people simply cannot do the kind of engineering and research. You know, I remind people that, you know, when Chrysler made the Dodge minivan from one box with four wheels to another box with four wheels, they spent something like $2 or $3 billion to do that. I mean, the kind of money that goes into pharmaceutical research, I know this as a medical doctor, can run into the billions. And we're talking about basic science research and energy research, and we're going to have to find a way to motivate the public. And that's what the OrionProject.org is wanting to do, is to put the public in play through a nonprofit foundation to support these really creative thinkers and engineers and scientists. And they're out there. And we have identified, over the last 5 years, we've identified the best people on this planet who understand these things. But how are we going to put them together, fund them, take care of them, and bring these things together? It can't be done with a few thousand dollars.
1: Well,
0: it's going to have to be done with some serious institutional and public support, I believe.
1: Doctor, a few years ago, the Wall Street Journal ran an article indicating that if hemp were legalized for its various purposes and then taxed by the U.S. government, the U.S. government would realize about $500 billion in tax revenue from it every year.
0: Right. Right. Right.
1: But,
0: well, I mean, there's a lot
1: of
0: things that could change. You know, Greg Easterbrook in The New Republic, a very mainstream policy wonkish sort of journal that I fall asleep reading every night, talked a couple years ago about the fact that if we only had applied the technologies we have today to our cars that have not been fully applied, nothing esoteric, and had fuel economy standards that equal that of Europe, we would be importing zero Mideast oil. None.
1: Wow.
0: That is a fact. And the question is, why aren't we doing that? Why aren't the big automakers doing it? Why are people fighting these fuel efficiency standards? It isn't that we can't do it. It's being blocked. Well, someone loves to make $100 a barrel on oil.
1: Well, how much longer can they keep doing it, and how much longer can the U.S. stand that happening?
0: Well, I think not much longer. I think we are certainly headed for an economic and social and geopolitical catastrophe if we don't change course rather quickly. And I've been saying this, as you know, for a number of years, and have been pleading with our leaders to take action on this. And, you know, they don't have any problem dumping $200 or $300 million into the Bridge to Nowhere. But, boy, we haven't been able to get any funding for these brilliant scientists and engineers, some of whom have sacrificed their life savings to do the research to get where they are. And I think that's going to have to change. And I don't think it's going to change from the big corporations and governments. I think it's you and me and John Q. Public and Susie Homemaker and the man on the street saying, I want to see this change and I'm going to support it. And that's why we created the Orion Project.
1: Doctor, that should be now. I mean, back when oil was 20 or 30 bucks a barrel, everybody could yawn and we could talk about these things and it didn't motivate people. But now...
0: Well, they did, Johnny. You know, and it was funny because when I first started talking about this with the Clinton administration and the CIA director, that was during the days when oil was like $12 a barrel. And we were like, who cares? Well, now it's 100. So, but the problem is that people, you know, we have to think a little ahead of the curve here, because if one of these systems optimally came out, say, in the next 6 months. Let's just fantasize. In 6 months, we got something, we're running a car on water, or we're running a house from the quantum vacuum zero-point energy field. It would take a good 20 years to really make a significant dent in the current infrastructure of coal-fired power plants and car engines that are running on gasoline and what have you. And so, you know, it's not as if someone's going to wave a magic wand and suddenly everyone's going to be using these new energy things. It's an enormous industrial retooling of our entire civilization. Very big undertaking, and it should have begun many decades ago. Now we're getting to, you know, one stroke before midnight, and it's
1: going to
0: happen.
1: That's right. Sounds like a good jobs project to me.
0: Yeah, and it would be a great jobs project. Obviously, you know, there's not that many people who benefit from the current oil sector. In reality, in terms of jobs and what have you. But this would create an enormous lift to the world economy. Imagine the areas of the world that are impoverished that could have, quote-unquote, free energy or almost free energy. And the kind of economic development, the world economic output would go from $30 trillion a year to $100 to $200 trillion a year. And this would be a tide that would lift all ships. The problem is power, literal power, energy, but also geopolitical power would be greatly decentralized. And really, power would reside at the village level or at the city and town level, because you wouldn't need to be connected into the power grid. You wouldn't need to be connected into a thin line of supertankers coming out of the Persian Gulf. And this is a very, very different economic and world order we're talking about now, which is long overdue, in my opinion. But those who are holding on to that kind of power, it was once a joke that what do powerful men want? More power. And what do wealthy people want? More wealth. And I think that it's sort of an obsession and an addiction that becomes really pathological. And it has now reached the point where our society is really straining under it.
1: Oh, yes. And I wonder how much longer it can go on the way it is going on right now. It seems to me that we've reached critical mass with all of this. And, you know, obviously you've achieved a great deal with disclosure, because what percentage of American people now believe in these UFOs?
0: Oh, it's upwards of around 80% now in many polls.
1: And 80%.
0: So, and when we started out, it was 40 or so. And
1: right.
0: When we started out, this so-called MJ-12 group, or this committee that runs this, only a third of them supported what we were recommending. I've recently been told about 70% of them worldwide support this, although there's a very vicious and powerful rogue 30 or 35% who don't want to see it happen. But there's progress being made. My concern, as you've expressed, is, you know, time is not on our side, in my opinion. And I think that, you know, I left my medical career and, you know, $200,000 or $300,000 a year in income to be doing this madness, but it's because I believe in it deeply, and I believe that we can do better than we've been doing. I honestly believe that we can create an amazing civilization on this planet that'll go on for thousands of years and into space peacefully for thousands of years, but we're going to have to make some big changes pretty quickly.
1: Well, what is the next step for you? I assume it has something to do with this Orion Project.
0: It does. There are actually three big initiatives. One is that the C-SETI organization, which is the parent of the DisclosureProject.org, we are increasing the number of expeditions we're doing, and training people to be ambassadors to the universe. And we feel it's very important that everyone in their local area know the protocols for making contact and to know how to respond properly to an extraterrestrial vehicle. Should they see one by accident or should they wish to deliberately make contact? The second is the OrionProject.org. And at the OrionProject.org, which is the one-word website URL, that is an effort. We just formed it in the last month to empower people to say, we're going to support these new energy initiatives within the framework of a foundation, a nonprofit 501c3 tax-deductible foundation, so we can fund these inventors and researchers and physicists who have been struggling alone in their garages and basements and labs, some of them for decades.
1: Mm-hmm.
0: And we think it's very important that that change. I've met with a lot of billionaires. I've met with a lot of government leaders. I don't see them wanting to step up to the plate. And people say, well, why don't they? I was with a guy who has a whole fleet of private jets, and what he blows out of his tailpipe, he could fund all this research forever. But he told me, he said, oh, it's too dangerous. If I put a large amount of money in, there might be people who would be very unhappy with me. And he told me this story.
1: Oh,
0: how now, this guy is a billionaire. And he told me, he said, when I was many years ago, I knew the head of General Motors in the late 1960s who told me they already had the energy and power plant so that none of the GM cars would ever use gasoline. They would be used on these new energy systems. And he felt it was time to bring them out. 2 weeks later, this man was found dead. And this billionaire told me he was convinced he was killed, made to look like a suicide. I said, yes, but this is 2008, not 1968. 40 years is a long time. And we're finding that the people we're working with now are going forward without those kinds of nasty things happening. And the other thing that's important here is that if you get a billion people aware of a new energy breakthrough and you squeeze that toothpaste out of the tube very vigorously like we did with the Disclosure Project, they're just going to have to stand aside and let it happen. 7 years almost has passed since a lot of these men and women have courageously come forward in the DisclosureProject.org, and none of them even got a phone call saying be quiet. Not one, Art. And you have to say why. Why weren't they killed? Why weren't they threatened? It's because there are too many people who support this, and also too many governments around the world who are watching and are supportive. So it becomes very difficult to suppress that. And this is the power, I hate to say the power of the people, but the power of lots of people pulling together. It creates a zone of protection, a zone of security, and it creates the momentum we need to make that happen. So for me, the next big thing is to go from the disclosure of information and testimony and documents to the actual unveiling of these energy systems that can create a sustainable civilization on this planet that can abolish economic slavery. Because right now, I think the world is really living under an antiquated system of economic slavery.
1: And we certainly are beginning to face, along with the oil price and shortage, we're beginning to face some pretty serious environmental problems. I'm sure you keep a pretty close eye on what's going on, the North Pole melting, and the calving beginning of now this is very serious in the Antarctic. There's a beginning to be the calving of ice that is actually above water. This will begin to add ocean levels. So people are beginning to come awake on this issue as well.
0: Well, I think that, just in the last month, it's been disclosed that a part of the ice shelf in Antarctica, the size of Connecticut, is breaking off right now as you and I are speaking.
1: That's right.
0: But people aren't talking about something I think that's very critical here, and that is what happens when you displace solid ice off the poles on a spinning top, the Earth that wobbles. That's what our seasons are. And that begins to get displaced as water, liquid water around the oceans. Yes, you're going to have a rising ocean levels, but the perturbation of the spinning of the Earth could be disrupted, and it could be disrupted suddenly. So I think people have to understand that there could be really far-reaching and sudden geophysical changes that could occur. And whether you believe it's coming from CO2 and fossil fuels and man-made or from some other energy out there, the fact of the matter is, before we even worry about the worst environmental consequences, I think we need to think very seriously about the fact that Russia is now holding a gun to the entire European Union, holding them hostage for their gas supplies, and we're totally hostage to the Mideast oil supply.
1: There are many who say it's already too late. Doctor, hold tight. We're at a break point. We'll be right back. This is Coast to Coast AM. Well, here I am. A moment ago, Dr. Stephen Greer said that he's got a whole set of protocols should you encounter an alien craft. And certainly many, many across the country, around the world, have encountered alien craft. It might be worth reviewing some of those protocols. In other words, what do you do if you see one of those things? We'll be right back. Dr. Greer, I know that in your CSETI trainings, you do go over the protocols of what's to be done if you actually encounter an alien craft, if you have a very close encounter. And right now you have the opportunity. You know, you're speaking to millions of people around the world, and you're speaking to a lot of people that will have encounters. So if we can do it, if it's something doable in, you know, in a segment here, I'd like to know, what are the protocols? What should a person do if they're suddenly confronted with something that, you know, virtually puts them into shock?
0: Well, I think that's the first thing you have to do is center yourself and get yourself out of shock. The fear is the mind killer. People do irrational things when they're afraid.
1: That's right.
0: One of the things that we train people to do, and a lot of people think this is rather esoteric, is to learn how to become very centered in a sort of meditative state, so that they can then be grounded and be beyond the state of fear, but also so that they can then remote view the occupants of the craft and communicate with them. Now, this is, we've just put together a whole series of meditation training programs that are at disclosureproject.org to help people do that, because I think that's the key thing, is that, you know, what you do is wholly dependent on the state of consciousness you're in. If you're paralyzed with fear, you really aren't able to do anything constructive.
1: Absolutely true.
0: And so the second thing to realize is that our main training program is to, and a lot of people are amazed when they hear this, is to join with four or five other people and practice these protocols that involve laser systems, electromagnetic tones that we send out into space, but also very specific remote viewing training to make contact and actually vector or invite these ET visitors into your location.
1: Hmm.
0: Now, most people say you're inviting them. I said, well, of course. This is the whole purpose of interplanetary diplomacy that we're trying to open up the awareness of. But if you just happen to see one, you know, I first coined the term close encounters of the fifth kind in 1990, and that's when humans signal to or invite these visitors to interact with them. And I found that there were, and Dr. Richard Haynes at the NASA actually wrote a book called CE5 based on this concept, where we collected literally hundreds of cases all over the world where people saw one of these ET vehicles and rather than panicking, signaled to them with their car headlights or with something. And in many cases, they stopped and came over and signaled back. Now, a lot of people wouldn't want that to happen, but if you're ready for that, it's really quite a beautiful thing. Now, here's a caveat. If the object looks like it's man-made, meaning it's an alien reproduction vehicle,
1: mm-hmm.
0: run like hell, because often those are part of a pseudo-abduction squad. And what I mean by that is that there are these little creatures that look like aliens, that look like grays or reptiles or something, that we've been genetically farming and creating for many decades that are on these things that are under human control. And they have engaged people in things that are very frightening. So that's totally separate from an extraterrestrial encounter. A lot of people don't know that even exists, but there are whole books that have been written on this. There's one written by Helmut Lammer called MELAB, Military Abductions. And I have personally interviewed a number of military personnel who've been in the classified projects who have engaged in this kind of activity for its psychological warfare value to scare the hell out of people.
1: Boy, that's asking an awful lot of people, Doctor. I you know, when I had my triangle sighting,
0: seen those also. Yeah, they're amazing.
1: It's just, it stops you cold. You freeze, you're in shock, and, you know, I understand what you're saying, but that is really a lot to ask of somebody unless they're trained ahead of time. And even then, you know, you say, well, if it looks as though it's man-made, how do you really know?
0: Well, you don't know unless you know that there's the possibility, and then you have to be able to see enough detail of it. And then you also have to be able to sense, I believe, and remote view the occupants You can actually see them. We were out in Arizona once where we had an ARV escorted by two F-16 jets, and it was absolutely a man-made device, not far from the Bradshaw Ranch there, where all kinds of weird stuff happens. But I think that, you know, this is a very, very in-depth discussion we're getting into here, but I think the key thing is to, if you want to do this, is to do it with a few other people and to learn how to enter into this state of what I call non-locality of consciousness. And what I mean by that mm-hmm. is the state of awareness where the aware mind, the conscious mind, becomes a universal constant. And you can do this with other people. It's a very, very deep meditative state. You know, before I was a medical doctor, I was a meditation teacher. A lot of people don't know that. And studied a lot of the Vedic teachings and Vedanta, and used to teach people Sanskrit, actually, tutor them in Sanskrit. But what I have found is that if people can do that discipline and then engage the ET vehicles and the occupants with a group of a few other people, that they can have amazingly beautiful experiences. And, of course, we do this often with 20 to 40, even 50 people out in the desert or up on Mount Shasta or out in Colorado desert or where have you. And people like that because there are other people with them. But if you are by yourself and if you feel like you can engage in, on that level, signal to them and invite them to come over in this spirit of wanting to open up a dialogue. Now, don't do that if you're not ready for it. One of the funny stories I tell about this, we were in England back in the 90s, and we had a 100-foot diameter disc that appeared in the field with us. And there was a woman with me who was a PhD psychologist who thought she was just totally ready for this. And I asked her to get out one of our signaling systems, and she says, why? I said, well, we want it to come closer. And she just said, are you kidding? And we had our magnetic compass was spinning counterclockwise with the craft, and we had all this electromagnetic energy all over around us and around the vehicle, and she fell apart like a $3 watch. Mm-hmm. And what I realized is that I had not – this was back in the day when I didn't realize people needed actually to go through some kind of education and training program so that they were prepared to make contact like this and be calm and purposeful. And since then, of course, I learned the hard way that you can't just take people out and have an encounter like this, because some people, intellectually, they may think they're ready, but boy, when the rubber meets the road, they go, oh, my God. And she actually flew back the next day to the United States, to Ohio, from England, and we never heard from her again. So, anyway, poor thing.
1: Well, yes. Well, it is a rather natural human reaction when you see something that is obviously not of this world, or at least in your experience, not of this world, you truly go into a kind of a state of shock. And
0: well, some people do, but what's interesting, Art, is that there are a lot of people who do not. And in this study that we did and that Dr. Haynes at NASA did, is that there were many, many people who actually, rather than just being paralyzed with fear, took some constructive action. And when they did, and we like to hear from people, by the way, if they want to contact us at ccity.org. Many people have done this, and we all get ridiculed a lot. Oh, well, he's out there with a flashlight. We're actually out there with pretty high-powered lasers and electromagnetic systems and sensors and all kinds of cool stuff. But people have done it just with their headlights, and the craft will stop and come over and signal back, like in Close Encounters of the Third Kind.
1: Sure.
0: Those events really happen. And what it says when it happens, even if it's a simple binary signaling back and forth, is that they're willing to engage us if we're ready. And the question is, are we ready? Are we ready for that? And I think we need to make ourselves ready because they're here. And I don't think they're going anywhere. And I think we need to find a way to be purposeful, calm, peaceful, courageous, and make some kind of open dialogue with these visitors rather than running around terrified. And I think that happens best if we do it together. You know, there's an old saying, God loves those who work together or work in groups. I think that there's a real sense of security and a real sense of purpose if you can do this with a team, a contact team, rather than by yourself. And that's what we train people to do. And there are literally hundreds of these all over the world now doing this.
1: Well, you know how Dr. David Jacobs feels. He takes an opposite tack to yours, and he's not at all so convinced that that they are our friends. Now, certainly you've heard many stories of people who have been abducted and have not had particularly pleasant experiences, Doctor. And Dr. Jacobs has looked into that side of it and feels, look, caution, these are not all our friends. How do you react to his work?
0: Well, I don't comment on personalities, number one.
1: No, his work.
0: I think that it is a very poorly organized in the sense that As I spoke to someone who worked with him and with one of the other well-known abduction researchers, and he was very intimately involved in the work. And he says, we know that a number of these people that are in these books actually have had contact with a MELAB, a military abduction that was human, staged to look alien. And this is well-known within those circles, but it gets covered up. So there's a cover-up within the UFO subculture on this. And, in fact, if you talk about it, you'll often get blacklisted and won't be allowed to talk about it. And yet, all the way back to Martin Cannon in the 80s, to Helmut Lammer in the 90s, to this has been a very well-documented part of the phenomenon. So the question is, the first thing you have to ask is, what part of those experiences are actually extraterrestrial? What part of them are something else? Whether it be other dimensional or military or some sort of psychological warfare campaign. And then the question becomes, of the ones that are extraterrestrial, what was the purpose of the contact or the event? There may be reasons for it beyond what we can understand right now, but I am doubtful, very, very sincerely skeptical, that there's any intrinsic hostility about them. Because if that were the case, there'd be other ways for them to manifest that. And even the genetic experimentation that people talk about, there's a lot easier ways to do it. I mean, you can really clone an entire human being now from just a few cells if you know what you're doing. And it has been done, by the way, in classified projects. There's a lot of that. And so I think that a lot of the accounts don't really hold up to scrutiny, and I think that there's a lot of fear-mongering because it sells books, videos, and because it's a popular myth. I don't believe that there's any overt threat to people from these visitors. Now, one of the things that I point out to folks is that we've been doing this for 18 years all over the world, literally thousands and thousands of hours and many encounters, ranging all the way from conscious and mental, electromagnetic, to complete craft that are there. And at seacity.org, people can see a lot of this. Well, the question is, why haven't we been harmed? Why have none of us, you know, we have had thousands of people do this. So, you know, the question begins to be, what's going on here? There seems to be a sort of an unresolvable dichotomy because we haven't seen this kind of frightening thing happen. And I think that really fear is something which is contagious and begins to be take on a life of its own and is never constructive. I don't think anything ever really comes good from that kind of fear that gets created in discussing this issue, and I think on the contrary, it really redounds to the benefit of the militarist who would like to militarize the relationship. And I think we need to at least give open contact a chance before we go running around screaming the sky is falling.
1: Do you feel there's any validity to this genetic experimental business?
0: Well, I certainly know there are covert human programs that are doing that.
1: Oh, no doubt.
0: And I know that a lot of what, you know, people used to talk about cattle mutilations. Well, I knew the guys who were staging that. You know, a lot of this, it has to do with cover stories for covert human activity, psychological warfare programs. It just isn't as simple as what's been presented, I believe. And I think that there are agendas piggybacking on the phenomenon. If I can use that concept, they're using the coattails of the actual extraterrestrial sightings and then creating the specter and a lot of disinformation out there. And if you throw a few trillion dollars at these kind of projects and you think about the kind of electromagnetic systems and other technologies that have been developed since the 30s and 40s, it isn't hard to stage. In fact, I have a document from one of the associated institutes that are involved in covert clandestine human abductions that are staged to look like they're alien, that talks about the use of, quote, stagecraft. And it's a very interesting discussion in this document about this. And you have to wonder, how gullible are people not to realize that there could be an agenda, as Wernher von Braun warned us about when he said that there would be an attempt to create a threat from outer space so that we could expand the entire machinery of conflict into space and create a multi-trillion dollar business out of that.
1: Would we do that?
0: I'm sorry?
1: I said, would we do that?
0: We're doing it already. I mean, this is what people don't realize. There is an enormous black budget, as it
1: yes.
0: were.
1: Doctor, all right, let's take this tack. In the encounters that you've had, you say that you've used remote viewing as a way to discern the occupants and no doubt some of what they've had to think or say to you. And so you should have a pretty good idea of the that $64 million question, why they're here. Why are they here? What do they want? What's the purpose of these visits?
0: Well, I think, number one, there is a guardian function over the Earth. They're very aware that we're in a time of great peril.
1: Mm-hmm.
0: And let's face it, you know, any civilization that would go in one my grandmother, born in the late 1800s, lived to see her son, my uncle, design the lunar module that put the first man on the moon. I don't know if you know that.
1: No, I didn't. And
0: then lived to see thermonuclear weapons. So in one person's lifespan, we went from horse and buggies to putting a man on the moon and thermonuclear mm-hmm. weapons. Obviously, this is of some great concern to some civilizations out there, and I don't think it's an irrelevant concern, because it's a very small step to go from that to being able to go out into space ourselves with these weapons. So I think there is a protection factor not only for Earth but also for other civilizations in space. That's one. The second is that they know that we've reached this point in our evolution where we're going to have to learn to live together peacefully, or we're going to go the way of the dinosaurs. And I think we're going to eventually, it's going to be tumultuous, but we're going to achieve world and universal peace, and they're standing ready and preparing us to enter into an interplanetary society. That's what I think is really emerging, and that's a big part of why they're here. And the third reason is that if we do blow the system, let's say we go to DEFCON 5 and go into a full nuclear launch or a massive geophysical collapse, I'm quite convinced that they're going to intervene. And only then will you see an overt, massive intervention to stabilize the Earth and society so we continue on. Hmm. So that, I think, is another function.
1: I wonder why we are that valuable in any sense to them. In other words, if this little green and blue planet blows up, what effect does that have on them?
0: Well, I think if you understand, you know, I'm actually at a conference right now in Santa Fe, New Mexico, with Rupert Sheldrake, who talks about morphogenic fields, sort of the hunter's monkey effect, and how living systems, once they become activated on the level of conscious intelligence, or if you will, the divine mind, that function or morphogenic field gets replicated at remote locations spontaneously through this morphogenic field resonance. And I think that what happens on Earth does affect other worlds and other dimensions and other, and the Earth itself is one of the great gems in the diadem of creation, I believe. And I think humanity, for all its problems, also has great potential for love and great potential for creativity and great potential for beauty. And so I don't think it's I think that we're certainly not at the fulfillment of all that potential, but it's certainly seen and appreciated. And I think most humans see that. And that's the wellspring, I think, of hope that people see for the future, is that there is this good and wonderful aspect of humanity. There's also a very dark side, sort of the middle kingdom.
1: Well, of the three things you laid down, that they would be our guardians, I can buy, that they might intervene should we take that last awful step, I can buy, but that we're on the cusp of world peace, I don't know, Doctor. Looking around the world right now, it doesn't look a lot.
0: Well, you remember, it's always darkest before the dawn, and if you understand a quantum phase changes, usually you take a container of helium and cool it down close to absolute zero, it becomes what's called superfluid. And it takes about 1% of those molecules to become coherent, and then zap, the whole thing becomes magical and beautiful. I think we're at that point. But right before that moment of coherence is maximum chaos, maximum disorder, maximum change. And I think we're living exactly at that point of transformation.
1: Well, that I can certainly buy. We'll be right back. We're taking a break. Here I am. My guest is Dr. Stephen Greer. Now, we're about to open the lines here, or are opening the lines right now, and I think it's worthy to note that Dr. Stephen Greer is a emergency room physician, and a well-credentialed one at that. Now, imagine what it must take for somebody who can knock down $200,000 and $300,000 a year easily to turn away from all of that and to pursue disclosure, to pursue energy systems that would come with it, and throw away a career that that most people would pursue avidly. I mean, it's just amazing to me that he's done this in his life. And I think it gives him credibility with what he does. So if you have a question for him and all he's done and will do or might do, now would be the time. I'm Art Bell. This is Coast to Coast AM. We'll be right back with Dr. Greer. Dr. Greer, it is worth asking, actually. I mean, you had a spectacular career going, and you turned away from that. Now, how long ago, I'm not sure. But what is it that actually made you do that?
0: What really made me do it was realizing that the task at hand was too great for me to do part-time. And I tell people now, I have to view Earth and her 6 billion children as my patient. And it's only
1: what the Dr. Stephen Greer is a emergency room physician, and a well-credentialed one at that. Now, imagine what it must take for somebody who can knock down $200,000 and $300,000 a year easily to turn away from all of that and to pursue disclosure, to pursue energy systems that would come with it, and throw away a career that that most people would pursue avidly. I mean, it's just amazing to me that he's done this in his life. And I think it gives him credibility with what he does. So if you have a question for him and all he's done and will do or might do, now would be the time. I'm Art Bell. This is Coast to Coast AM. We'll be right back with Dr. Greer. Dr. Greer, it is worth asking, actually. I mean, you had a spectacular career going, and you turned away from that. Now, how long ago, I'm not sure. But what is it that actually made you do that?
0: What really made me do it was realizing that the task at hand was too great for me to do part-time.

0: he's done and will do or might do, now would be the time. I'm Art Bell. This is Coast to Coast AM. We'll be right back with Dr. Greer. Dr. Greer, it is worth asking, actually. I mean, you had a spectacular career going, and you turned away from that. Now, how long ago, I'm not sure. But what is it that actually made you do that?
1: What really made me do it was realizing that the task at hand was too great for me to do part-time. And I tell people now, I have to view Earth and her 6 billion children as my patient. And it's the only way I can get up in the morning and keep going forward. I have enormous hope and trust in the future. I'm quite convinced we're going to make this transition and this transformation happen, and that on the other side of it, we're going to have an extraordinary period in human development and evolution. And I think that this whole question of our place in the universe, the whole question of how we're living on the Earth and how we can create a sustainable civilization with the sciences and technologies that have been suppressed and hidden from the public for way too long, that these are very important, and that there are, you know, there are thousands of people who can take care of gunshot wounds and car wrecks and all the fun stuff I used to take care of. But I think that, you know, there aren't many people giving their time and attention to this in a really serious way. So I had to make a choice, and I chose to go in this direction. And it was a difficult choice for me and my wife and children, everyone. There's a lot of sacrifice involved. But I don't regret it, because I think that in the long run, that's what it's going to take. It's going to take a lot of people taking this seriously and, you know, walking the walk for a change.
0: All right. Doctor, we have a number of people who would like to speak with you, and sure, we generally do that, so here we go. East of the Rockies, Donna in Texas, you're on with Dr. Greer.
2: Hi, good morning to both of you. I just want to thank you for the work that both of y'all are doing, actually. My question is how to get involved, but I've got a story I'd like to share if I could. He was speaking earlier about being able to actually call aliens up by lights, and I know of a band that probably did that by accident. They have a laser light show, and invariably, every time they've had an outdoor venue, there has been a spotting. And the first time it happened, it was just absolutely amazing. It was about 2 hours after the show.
1: Correct. We do the same thing. We go up to the desert in Joshua Tree Wilderness or where have you, and we use sometimes rather powerful lasers and other systems, and those are detected. Some of them are seen as far as 100 miles out into space, actually, and they seem to be quite interested in that. One of the reasons, I think, is because they know that we develop lasers and a lot of other technologies by reverse engineering extraterrestrial systems that we were studying in the 30s and 40s and 50s. But, you know, I think that you should really gather with some people and learn how to sit and go in. And it's not just about lights and electromagnetic signals that you can send out over radio frequencies, which we do, sort of the reverse of what SETI is doing. But you really have to understand the power of consciousness, and that any civilization that's interstellar, all of their communication systems are phasing or resonating on the frequency of consciousness and thought. This gets into some really esoteric discussions, but it gets dismissed by people who don't understand the nature and the power of the non-local universal component of consciousness. And it's been very well established in a number of scientific studies that there is an effect in the material sphere from thought and consciousness. That Dr. John at Princeton, who I spoke with about this at the Peer Lab, had pretty well established that, and others have as well. And so what we're doing is actually using those skills and techniques through some protocols and meditation techniques we're doing to augment the lasers and the lights and the electromagnetic mm-hmm. tones that we send out. And it really isn't difficult to do, and people have had just enormously interesting and wonderful experiences doing this, and we encourage people to do it, because I think we, the people, need to become citizen diplomat ambassadors to these visitors, because, boy, the United Nations has sure dropped the ball, and so has our State Department.
0: Dr. Greer, I was blessed with being able to interview Colonel Corso before he passed.
1: Oh, yes.
0: I wonder how you react or reacted.

0: to what he said, which was amazing.
1: But what part of it?
0: He said again and again that he was given the opportunity to bring out a number of these things, lasers and other things that eventually became back engineered, that he had kind of a drawer that he was given of things that were recovered at Roswell that were then sort of integrated, turned over to industry.
1: Sure.
0: Were aware of all that?
1: Oh, I'm very aware of it. I know people who actually worked on them at the Bell Labs and in other facilities, and it's absolutely true. And it's interesting, DisclosureProject.org, we began to work last year, a couple years ago, with the Honorable Paul Hellyer, who had been Minister of Defense in Canada. And he had contacted a senior military figure in the United States and asked about this, specifically what you brought up.
0: Mm-hmm.
1: And they said, this man said, yes, all of that is true and more. And so, we know that this is the case. And what hasn't come out, unfortunately, although we have wonderful fiber optics and lasers and integrated circuits, we do not have the actual energy generation systems being used. And that's really what's been withheld that's caused the tragic consequences we see today.
0: All right. West of the Rockies, it's Sheila in northern Arizona. Hi, Sheila.
2: Hi, Art. Good to hear you again.
0: Thank you.
2: I came home the other night about 11:30, and I have two like tall Italian cypress next to the garage, and they always complain when I come in so you can hear them make a noise. And I came through the garage door, and about the same time, I thought the birds were making noise again. But as it got louder, this sounds kind of dumb, but it sounded like two people on a tandem bicycle, an old rickety tandem bicycle with springs and clanks and bangs, and it got louder and louder and louder. And I could, once it got at the loudest point, it was like, I think, over my head. And I could actually feel it in my ears.
1: Right.
2: And then it just kept going, and it just, you know, I could hear it as it went. And it was going quite fast. You know, it wasn't instantaneous or anything. And I just wondered if anybody else had ever heard anything like that.
1: Not exactly like that, but I will tell you that last year we were at Joshua Tree National Park, and we have a contact site there where we had seen about a 200-foot diameter disc go straight into the desert floor back in 1996, and we go there every year now. In fact, the public can come if they wish. We're training people, and I think we go there in November each year. But anyway, we were out there, and not exactly what you're describing, but there was a craft that came out of this plain, this desert area. It materialized about 15 feet over the group out of thin air, and it made the strangest sound we had ever heard. There was about 30 people there, and it went wow, wow, wow, wow, wow, wow, wow, wow, wow, wow, wow, and then got to the other side of our circle and vanished. Literally. I mean, if I had stood on my chair and jumped up, I could have touched the underside of this thing. It happened very quickly, maybe over 10 seconds or something. But it was a very unusual sound once it was in our spatial dimension. And so other people have experienced the very unusual sounds like that as these objects have come over at close range. Did you see anything, or was it just hearing it?
0: Excuse me. You said you saw a craft, she's gone, disappear into the desert floor?
1: Yes, this was mass witnessed. It came straight out of the zenith, and it was a beautiful sort of teal blue-green, and it was shaped like a Hershey's Kiss, to be honest with you, and it had a trailing sort of scintillating light behind it as it came down. It was flat on the bottom and then came up, and it came straight down, and it actually illuminated the entire desert floor, and we thought there was going to be this huge explosion and crash, but it actually merged into the earth and went into the earth. We later learned that that's where there was an underground extraterrestrial facility, and we have gone there every year since and have had some extraordinary experiences there as a team.
0: What do you make out of the fact that these craft are described in every way imaginable? There are some similarities, triangles and so forth, but I mean, we get every imaginable description of craft, and you would think that if it's one race or one race of beings, there'd be a lot of similarity in craft. But
1: I think there are thousands. I think there are literally thousands of civilizations that are working together in a project that involves Earth. And I think that some of them may only be a few thousand years ahead of us, but some of them, I'm convinced, are in a state of enormous enlightenment and are probably 10 to the 6th to 10 to the 7th years, millions of years ahead of us in evolution. I think that some encounters are actually us from the future in a state of very advanced consciousness and a great development in spirituality as well as technology. And I think some of them are actually us.
0: So,
1: observing.
0: When people say, where are the time travelers, you're saying they are here.
1: Yes.
0: Okay. Primo, I believe it is, in Fresno, California. You're on with Dr. Greer.
3: Good morning, Art, and good morning, Dr. Greer.
1: Good morning.
3: Nice to talk to both of you. Thank you for your great work, both of you.
1: You're welcome.
3: I just want to make a couple of comments about Bashar. Are you familiar with Bashar?
1: No, I am not.
3: Okay. He is a multidimensional being who's been communicating through Daryl Anka for about 23 years, who interactively, you can ask him questions. But the most interesting comment that he made is that 2008 is when people are actually talking about, you know, in preparation for contact. In 2010, in Arizona, there will be these triangular, remember the Phoenix lights?
1: Yes, I was there when it happened, actually. It happened right above me.
3: Right. They are the beings called Shalanaya. They are related to Bashar's race, who are our genetic descendants.
1: Or predecessors, yeah.
3: Right, okay. And he said that about 2033, there will be that massive contact. And, oh, by the way, in 2010, there will... it will be a great opportunity for closer contact with us, and they will be bringing gifts of technology for mankind. And the second comment is actually for your question, Art. Why are they here? What is important about Earth? What is so interesting about Earth? Now, the answer to that, because time is short here, people can just Google or go to YouTube and type in Almine, A-L-M-I-N-E. She's the one that's communicating with our mother goddess, the creator of all.
0: Okay. All right. We appreciate the call, sir. I don't know how to react to something like that. I never do.
1: Well, you know, first of all, we do know that there's going to be increasing likelihood of contact as for a specific date. I think time has a lot of plasticity to it. Let me just leave it at that. But we do know that, for example, I don't know if this quite was absorbed by the audience as I mentioned this, that there's a major G7 country that has asked me and CSETI to be the lead contact team to enable a landing to take place so that their head of state and leadership can make open contact, and then that would be rapidly disclosed through NATO and the Vatican and the European Union. Now, this Ministry of Defense document I have is stunning, and someday when it will be released to the public will probably be one of the most important documents in the history of this subject. But what I see happening is that there are not only the people, the masses, getting educated and preparing for this kind of contact, but so are a number of world leaders and governments. And this is the pace of this is really accelerating in the last couple of years, and in particular in the last 6 to 12 months. So I think that it's likely that you'll see increasing events like this in this year, next year, and in 2010 and onward. As for specific dates, I don't try to predict those because I think there are too many variables to nail a specific date.
0: Another interesting headline I saw on AOL earlier tonight was that as of right now, the Muslims have outnumbered the Catholics, becoming the largest religion in the world. And I wonder how the various religions are prepared to deal with contact.
1: Well, you know, it's interesting. I've actually had discussions with the people at the Vatican, as you know, with the Monsignor Balducci.
0: Mm-hmm.
1: Members of my team met with Ratzinger before he became Pope to discuss this matter. I didn't meet with him personally, but and we've met with other, you know, Christian leaders, Jewish, and from various traditions. I really don't see, as well as Buddhists and the Dalai Lama, most mainstream spiritual traditions don't have a problem with the idea that there's intelligent life out there in the cosmos, and I don't think the moderate Islamic societies would either. It was interesting, one of the comments that Monsignor Balducci made to me when we were there at the Vatican, he said, you know, what a terrible waste of space it would be if God left it empty of intelligent life and pinned all of his hopes only on humanity here on Earth. And that, in his view of it, was that that all of these life forms and all of these intelligent species were all the children of God. And I think that this is going to be pretty well accepted. Now, of course, there'll be sort of a lunatic fringe that will, you know, start screaming all kinds of apocalyptic things about it. But I think most, and maybe that's 10 or 15%, and they're noisy, but I think most people will be able to understand that the universe is teeming with life, why not, intelligent life, and that it's sort of like a quantum holographic fractal, a quantum intelligent conscious hologram that every human being has folded within us, the entire universe. And that's
0: what a waste of space. Monsignor lifted that right from contact.
1: And in a way it would be. And he's right. He's absolutely right.
0: All right. Jamont Rose, New York, and Dan, you're on with Dr. Greer. Hi.
4: Yes, Dr. Greer, I'm a fan of yours. I support the Disclosure Project 100%. By the way, Art Bell, keep up the good work.
0: Yeah.
4: I disagree with you a little bit. Tim Russ had already asked the presidential candidates about the UFO matter when the cassette...
1: Yeah, and what it would be. And he's right. He's absolutely right.
0: All right. Jamont Rose, New York, and Dan, you're on with Dr. Greer. Hi.
4: Yes, Dr. Greer, I'm a fan of yours. I support the Disclosure Project 100%. By the way, Art Bell, keep up the good work.
0: Yeah.
4: I disagree with you a little bit. Tim Russ had already asked the presidential candidates about the UFO matter when the Kucinich thing was in view there back in November.
1: Sure.
4: And Obama said something that would cause me not to vote for him at all.
0: What was that?
4: And that was, there's more important issues than UFOs, and I don't like the idea. Words to that effect, that he said, I'm surprised you're asking these candidates this question. We have to focus on more important issues.
1: Well,
4: I heard him say that, and I'd like to, you know, hear it again, but, well,
1: yes,
4: actually,
1: but
4: I don't want
1: to understand
4: hear it again,
1: he's saying that from the point of view of conventional wisdom, you know, the hidebound Ivy League mindset that, you know, if we don't know about it, it doesn't exist. He wasn't saying it from a point of view of informed knowledge. If you believe me, if he becomes the president of the United States, his worldview is going to change very quickly. Just like, you know, Bill Clinton, who came out of the Ivies, Yale Law School, et cetera, and so forth. I'm sure at one point if this had been asked him, he would have gone pshaw, and he has since. But when he was in the Oval Office, just like Jimmy Carter, he wanted to know. The question is, when they find out, what will they do? And that's the question. Who has the independence and the courage to actually fix the problem? I'm not saying he does, but I think he has a reasonable chance because he's not particularly beholden to the interests that want to keep...
0: Hold it right there, Doctor. We'll be right back. Good morning, everybody. I am Art Bell, and Dr. Stephen Greer is my guest. Turned away from emergency medicine and all the money connected with it a long time ago to pursue CSETI. And it's a very, very serious effort. So if you have a question, I hope it will be a serious one. We'll be right back. Well, as always, I'd like to remind everybody, if you'd like to email me, you may do so at a number of places. Art Bell, ArtBell, @AOL.com, or perhaps better, ArtBell @Mindspring.com. That's ArtBell @Mindspring.com. Dr. Greer, if you have anything you'd like to promote, now would be a good time.
1: Well, I'd really like to make an appeal to the public, and that is go to theorionproject.org and see what we are doing to find the solutions to energy and to the environmental crisis. And, you know, all of us are going to get a $600 check in May, courtesy of the IRS. And personally, you can go to Walmart and buy a bunch of imported Chinese junk, or you can make a tax-deductible donation so that we can support these researchers and inventors and pull them, some of them, out of the black world into the white world and bring these technologies forward. I think that if enough

0: people do it and we combine our resources, we can achieve this. I have a fellow physician, medical doctor, an ER doctor, who lives very modestly, and she has pledged $250,000 of her own personal funds to help us do this. So we're hoping people will help this endeavor, because it's a nonprofit foundation, it's tax deductible. What we really want to see happen is, can we put together a brain trust and support them in an engineering and research facility so that we can come out with these solutions? I think that if we get the support within 12 to 18 months, we'll have some really amazing breakthroughs. And I think that the time has come where we have got to do it. It's an investment in the future, and it's a statement that we have a faith in the future.
1: All right, and it's theorionproject.org.
0: Correct.
1: Very good. All right, back to the phones. Tommy in Seattle, you're on with Dr. Greer.
2: Hello, Art. I'm so happy to hear your voice. I have two questions to ask Dr. Greer.
0: Yes.
2: One, I've been abducted four times. I had 30-odd visits by these five-foot-tall grays to my home as a tourist attraction. I've done one ambassador function for them so far. And my first question to you is what can I do as an abductee to promote disclosure? And my second question is, I'm a retired Boeing experimental flight test mechanic and wind tunnel model maker, and I have a small prototype model shop capability doing machining or advanced composite construction, and I want to volunteer my service. And my question is who do I contact?
0: Well, that's great. Your last question, and we really do need that kind of help and that kind of skill. It's a wonderful skill that you have. And you should send me a note at theorionproject.org and let us know what your skills are and perhaps a resume so we could connect with you on that. Your first question, I think what you can do for disclosure, I'll cut very quickly to my insider source for this UN meeting that happened last month. And one of the things that was stated was that that the result of these 3 days of meetings at the UN is that the governments are now due for a progressive release of information, and that if the pressure applied by the populations increase, the Western powers must start to reveal the reality of the alien presence on Earth. Now, this is, I'm quoting from this person. What's interesting about that is that the reference to the people exerting pressure, and this is why we have to contact, I don't care if it's Barack Obama or your representative or your senator, and say, look, we know this is real. Look at the evidence at the disclosureproject.org. Disclosureproject.org has an enormous amount of people who are government whistleblowers talking about this, and say, we are losing faith in the government by the fact that you're not responding to this demand. And actually, that's one of the things that was stated at this UN meeting, is that they see that the public, who now overwhelmingly accept that these ET visitors are real, they are losing faith in the government's continued denial, and that whether it's Barack Obama or anyone else, if they just try to brush this thing off, when you've got almost 80% of the population who accept that this is a reality, they are simply going to lose credibility. But we have to exert that pressure. That you can certainly do, because you are a constituent of somebody. I don't know where you live, but you certainly can exert that kind of pressure, and you will find that they will listen if you approach it in a very rational and scientific way, at least initially, and then you might bring in more of some of the more esoteric aspects of this, but you need to give them the facts, the evidence, the dispositive proof, the documents, the insider whistleblower testimony, and if you do that, you'll find that they'll take it quite seriously.
1: All right. From Seattle comes Arthur with Dr. Greer. Hi.
3: Hi, Mike. Good morning. I'm a big fan of the Disclosure Project, and my question to Dr. Greer is, do you believe that Earth is a intergalactic reality show, since entertainment would be one of the few things that would have any value?
0: That's a very good question. You know, I have a friend who's a PhD Harvard psychologist who says, well, Earth is actually the intergalactic insane asylum. But he says that, only half kidding. But I think that it's not so much an entertainment, but it is a fascinating drama unfolding here. And I think there are a myriad civilization watching this. world. And I, for one, am quite convinced that they know, because they can zip into the future as well and see, they know we're going to make this leap. And I have enormous, a very clear vision that as crazy as things may seem right now on the earth with all the problems, we're going to make it through, and people should have hope and faith in the future, and that it's only going to happen, though, when enough of us get it, see the vision of a good future, and make it happen. But it is something that is being observed. I don't know that it's particularly entertaining in the way that we would think of it, but it's certainly fascinating to them.
1: Well, I don't know. He might have a point. He actually might have a point. We do have entertainment value.
0: Oh, yeah. We're very funny, actually. I mean, there is the human aspect and human condition is quite hilarious.
1: All right. Alex in Toronto. Hello, you're on with Dr. Greer.
4: Hi there. Just two quick questions. One, I heard about 6 months ago that your government put some $20 million or some odd dollars back into looking at coal fusion. So I wonder if your guests had heard of that. And my second comment or question is, I think his name is Dr. Eugene Malov,
1: yes.
4: Who was murdered. And
0: we were very good friends, yes.
4: And I don't know if you believe in psychics, but Sylvia Brown says that he was murdered because of, you know, what he was trying to do. So if he had heard of those things and what your thoughts are, and I'll take my answers off the air.
1: All right.
0: I have certainly heard those rumors. We knew him very well. We worked very closely together. We hosted him when we were doing briefings for the Senate Environment Committee on Energy. He was a brilliant man, Dr. Malov. I don't know that his murder was connected to his work at all, and I have nothing to establish that it was. So the answer to that is that I really don't have any evidence that that's the case. As far as the money's going into coal fusion, I have not heard that. I do know that there is enormous growing interest in looking at these alternatives from very mainstream places that people I've been meeting with. They haven't yet stepped up to the plate, and I'm afraid we're running out of time. This is why I'm saying that I think that we're going to be sorry if we expect the bureaucracy of our government or the big corporate world to do this. I think we better do it ourselves.
1: Well, I certainly agree with that. All right, let's go to Washington, D.C., and John. Hi, John.
5: Hey, guys. Good morning.
1: Good morning.
5: I have this vision, or I don't know, it's just in my head. Is the energy source, the free energy source, is it magnetic in nature? I get this thing where I've heard of the exabyte. You know about this? The digital storage that was created through the fiber optics?
0: Well, there's certainly a strong magnetic component to these systems, the ones that deal with the magnetic flux field, as it's been called, or the quantum flux field, and the potential that's in the space, the room you're sitting in, it's estimated that every cubic centimeter of space has enough energy to run the Earth for a day if we could learn how to tap into it. So, and it does have to do with magnetic spin and magnetic effects. Now, I'm not a physicist, and I'll pretend I'm just a country doctor from Virginia, but I will tell you that there is certainly a lot of magnetic anomalies associated with these energy systems and also with the extraterrestrial vehicles. When we've had very close encounters, as I mentioned, we've even had our magnetic compasses demagnetized. In one case, up on Blanca Peak in Colorado, we had magnetic north shift to 160 degrees off magnetic north, and the compass stayed that way for over 3 weeks, and we have photographs of that. So there's certainly a significant magnetic effect from these energy systems, and that is part of the secret.
5: Because I think it was 5 or 6 years, Japan created a magnetic engine that, it will charge a battery.
0: Oh, yes, these things have come and gone for decades, and the problem is they keep coming and they keep going. Where have they gone to? Now, I will tell you, I'm going to drop a little bombshell here at the end. There's a senior member of Congress who has a very good friend who used to be with the Department of Energy, and this person was at Oak Ridge Laboratories, the Oak Ridge facility in Tennessee, and went into an area where there were literally dozens and perhaps hundreds of these kinds of devices that had been confiscated and were placed there and were locked away. And I've heard the same account from other people, from other facilities. So we know that they've existed. The problem is they keep getting absorbed into the sort of nether world of secrecy, bought out by the big corporate. So that's exactly why we need to change this dynamic and let the people fund and power this research and see that it gets out. Because I can tell you this, if I get my hands on such a system, there's no power on earth that will stop us from disclosing it. I mean, they'll have to take me out feet first in a coffin before I will stand down from bringing this stuff out. There's no way that we'll be bought out or suppressed. And so I think that that's what we have to do. And you're absolutely right. These inventions and breakthroughs have come and gone since the time of Nikola Tesla. You know, we have up on, if you go to theorionproject.org, you'll see there's a photograph of Nikola Tesla with this man Stubblefield, who had an earth battery where he was running his farm from this electromagnetic flux and resonant. This was 1902. They took it to Congress to demonstrate it. And there's a photograph of them there with the Capitol behind them.
1: But, you know, Doctor, it's fair to say that never in Earth's history has it been more urgent that we begin to look hard at these things instead of chuckling at them.
0: Oh, absolutely. It's a matter of our survival as a species, frankly.
1: Okay. Evan in Pittsburgh, Pennsylvania, you're on with Dr. Greer.
6: Hi, Art. It's great to talk to you. You're a legend. I wanted to ask Dr. Greer if he had ever read Philip Corso's book, The Day After Roswell, and if he thought there was any validity to the claims that Colonel Corso talked about. I remember listening to your broadcast about it, and I was intrigued, so finally got around to reading it, and I wanted to know what he thought about that, and I'll take my answers off the air.
1: All right, here it
0: yes,
1: comes.
0: Yes, absolutely. I mean, I know, not only know the book, but I know the family, and I've been at their home of Colonel Corso, and I saw his papers that he never got published. He died before he could do so, that were, you know, a couple of feet high, that had amazing material in them. I was able to look through these. And so, yes, absolutely. I think he was, to the best he could recall, many years later, relating the truth. And I think he was the real McCoy. And there may have been a few factual mistakes that were made in the course of transcribing his notes. But I think that, by and large, what he was saying was completely correct.
1: I, too, took it the same way, the real McCoy.
0: Absolutely.
1: International Line, Glenn, I don't know where you are, but you're on the air.
7: Hi, how's it going? First-time caller.
1: Yes, sir. Where are you?
7: I'm in Toronto.
1: Toronto, okay.
7: Yeah. And I think you guys, especially Dr. Greer here, is overlooking one extremely important reality, is that there's a creator who's in charge of all this stuff, and he's got the whole thing in his hands, and he's going to protect those who love him and serve him and acknowledge him through his word, the Bible. And there's nothing you can do or...
1: Okay, we lost him.
0: We lost him. Well, actually, I don't overlook that at all. I'm not a particularly religious person, but I'm very spiritually minded, and I have no doubt that there's a supreme being, and I have no doubt that there's continuation of life after death. And I personally think that, yes, there is a larger picture here. That's not what we've been discussing, but I certainly write about it in my autobiography, Hidden Truth, Forbidden Knowledge, and my own experience. When I was 17, I had a near-death experience, even though I was raised an atheist, and I found that, in fact, boy, it's a big cosmos out there, and there is a big guy.
1: I'm about where you are, Doctor, though I wasn't raised as an atheist. He was about to say, there's nothing we can do, that God is going to take care of it all, and I would take exception to that. I think.
0: Oh, I take exception too. You know, I think God works through us, and I think that, as Ben Rich said before he died of cancer, he was head of Lockheed Skunk Works, and he said to members of my team, he said, you know, there are all these wondrous technologies, and they're locked away in a black box at Lockheed Skunk Works, and it would take an act of God to get them out to benefit humanity before it's too late. And to that I say, we collectively have to be that act of God.
1: Mm-hmm. Very quickly, Jimmy in Brooklyn, New York.
8: Yes, I question, he said earlier that President Eisenhower met with and talked to ETs in 1954. I'm curious, any more information on that?
1: Okay.
0: Well, yes, I have a document that was sent to me by a foreign ministry of defense that describes this event and the tragedy of what happened in the aftermath. Basically, it was a meeting. There was a landed craft and extraterrestrial beings. Eisenhower was there. He was in favor of disclosing that event and the presence to the public. people around him that were tied into the financial and corporate and contracting sector really said you cannot do it, and I think he lived to regret it. And his swan song when he left office, Eisenhower said, beware the military-industrial complex and its excesses. Now, he was not anti-military, nor am I, but there are some very nefarious interests there that have tied this thing up. But it did happen. I have a very good reason. In fact, this was a firsthand account that was sent to me by a person who was with Eisenhower at this event, and it was sent to me not from any U.S. source, but from a foreign Ministry of Defense official.
1: All right. Very quickly, maybe Gus in Canada is going to have time to ask a question. Gus?
9: Hi. How much time do I have?
1: Not a lot.
9: Okay, Greer, I'll try to be quick. It's an honor to speak to both of you, Dr. Greer and Mr. Bell.
1: Yeah.
9: Back in September, I was feeling bored. I spontaneously felt like my consciousness shot up towards the stars, and I experienced a download of information. I took the two key phrases. I did a Google search up at the University of Western Ontario, and they both came up as actual SETI signals. And then that was at the exact same time I saw five different types of UFO craft, including a starship and a smaller surveillance craft. And I heard footsteps in the woods, and they were signaling that they wanted to meet me. But I walked away from them. Now, I'm wondering, I don't know what I should do, because they might have explained to me better what the nature of the information, what it's for.
1: All right, Gus, I'm sorry. We're utterly out of time. Nothing I can do about it. Dr. Greer, I want to thank you for being here this night. And
0: it's been
1: a wonderful program. We will do it again one day, my friend.
0: All right.
1: You have a good night. And remember, folks, it is the OrionProject.org. Good night, doctor. That's it, folks. It's been a pleasure. It's always a pleasure to be here with you. So from the high desert and the great American Southwest, good night. Hi, folks. This is, well, it's Art Bell, contacting you from, well, not from the high desert or the great American Southwest exactly. Rather, I'm contacting you from beyond. Spooky, huh? For those of you who have missed me, and I'm sure there are many, I've missed you too. I'm beaming this message to the Art Bell Classic fan page. I do enjoy that name. I certainly prefer it to people who love Art Bell. Geesh, was never a fan of the name of that one. I do so wish I could tell you what it's like out here in the great beyond. I'm certainly tempted. But that would just take away all the fun. I can tell you this, there's no bad language, that's for sure. Anyway, you'll be hearing more from my spectral self very soon. From beyond, I'm Art Bell. Good night.

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2: From the Southeast Asian capital city of the Philippines, Manila, 7,107 islands. That's a lot of islands, folks. I bid you good afternoon, good evening, good morning. Morning, I suspect, for the bulk of you. Here it's kind of a gray afternoon with the leavings of the latest typhoon kind of moving out probably toward Vietnam or Taiwan. I actually haven't looked. Goodbye, good riddance, don't come again. I'm Art Bell, and this is the largest program of its type in the world called Coast to Coast AM. Good to have you, my honor and privilege to be escorting you through the weekend. And listen, I would like to wish my brother-in-law, Carl Richardson, and Sharon, who is my wife's sister, all the good luck in the world. They left this morning to return home to the United States, and I just wish them all the good luck in the world. Carl came back over here after what has been now 7 or 8 months or whatever. And Sharon's on her way to the United States. And it sort of brought, I guess, an epiphany to mind. You know, after my dear wife Ramona died, I went into an absolute state of shock. There's no other word for it. It was shock. And this shock was sort of an absolute thing. I mean, you just can't imagine until you've lost somebody that was, you know, Ramona and I never were apart a day, as I've told you, I think, many times. And we had the best marriage in the world, a long marriage. Not long enough. Not long enough. And when she passed, I just went into this unbelievable shock. And it's as though she couldn't be gone. You know, every bone in my 60-year-old body said I would be the one to go first. I just knew it. And the funny thing was, she used to say, don't be so sure, you know, about my asthma, and maybe I'll be first to go. And I never listened to a word of that. I never believed it for a second. But it happened. And so everybody, when you lose somebody like that, that you've been so in love with and so close to that you just, it's unimaginable that you would lose them, everybody gives you advice. And almost one universal piece of advice, and I'm going to pass this on to you, please accept it in good faith, or, you know, the advice is don't make a decision for at least a year. Don't make any big decisions in your life for at least a year after you've lost somebody like that. And that's damn good advice, because you're not thinking straight. I recall after Ramona passed, I was almost in about 3 or 4 car crashes. I recall going to the grocery store almost in a, just kind of like in a trance there in Prump, and forgetting to put my emergency brake on, walking inside, finding the car had rolled into another car. No damage, you know, that kind of thing. I mean, just totally in a trance. And the work I did on the air was sort of escapism, if you will. I was able to escape when I'm on the air. It's like coming into a different world doing this radio program. Now, all of that said, you know, a few weeks after Ramona passed, Carl Richardson, now on his way back to the States, contacted Sharon, who he had been speaking with for many months, better part of a year, I guess, his fiance, and had my now wife contact me. And boy, I'll tell you what, I grabbed on to Aaron I call her Aaron, A-I-R-Y-N instead of Irene, which is really the way you pronounce her name. And, man, I grabbed on her just like that. And I now realize that what I mean, if you look at what I did, I came over here to the Far East. I bought us wedding rings that were virtually identical to the wedding rings that Ramona and I had. And so, you know, it's sort of an epiphany that I was trying desperately to replace Ramona when I met Aaron. And, of course, then there were months of communication on the Internet. And then, as you well know, I came over here and met her. And we married. And the only thing that I did right, was my, I guess, my intuition. I'm very good at intuiting things, and I intuited that Aaron was just the world's most innocent, gentle person, and she was. Just graduated from college. She's a teacher. And she was just from a place called the Bukidnon, which is down on Mindanao, way out in the middle of nowhere. And I intuited, just absolutely intuited through, you know, many hours of conversation, actually months of conversation every night, that she was a good person. And thank God, the one thing that I had going for me was my intuition. It turns out that she is a wonderful person who I love so very much. However, it could have gone so easily the wrong way. I could have made such a terrible, tragic mistake in my life because I didn't know what I was doing. I was in such shock, such loss. I just wasn't myself. And when I mean I wasn't myself, I really mean I wasn't myself. So all I succeeded in doing was kind of stalling some of the grieving that I should be doing. And so I went through periods of depression and grieving that it's just even hard to imagine. Even after getting here, it sort of set in. Well, a lot of that has passed now, and I can now kind of look back on it. And so I can say to those of you, I mean, we're all going to lose somebody, or the person you love is going to lose you. It's just, it's what happens in life, you know, life and death and taxes. But when it happens, try and remember that advice. I got lucky. But, or my intuition was intact and I made a good, what turned out to be a good decision. But it could have gone any old way in the world and I could have made a gigantic mistake. So when people say, don't make any quick snap decisions when you lose somebody, boy, are they right. That said, I've got a wonderful wife. I've got a child on the way, even at my age. So be it. In a moment, we'll look at the world news and beyond. Stay right there.

All right, let us look at the state of the world. Santiago. General Augusto Pinochet, who terrorized his opponents for 17 years after taking power in a bloody coup, died Sunday, putting the end to a need for some sort of human rights trial. He was 91 years of age, so that ends that as well as him. Traces of the rare radioactive substance polonium-210 were found at a German apartment visited by a contact of fatally poisoned ex-spy Alexander Levinko before the two men met in London, authorities said Sunday. How about that? The polonium traces were found on a couch where Russian businessman Dmitry Kotuvin is believed to have slept at his ex-wife's Hamburg apartment the night before he headed to London for a meeting with Levinko last month. That was quite a mystery, and I guess still is to some degree. The Iraqi president on Sunday, very upset, charging that the U.S. bipartisan report, the one that calls for a new approach to the war, saying that it contained dangerous recommendations that would undermine his country's sovereignty, were, quote, an insult to the people of Iraq, end quote. Really? President Jahal Tabani, a Kurd and one of the staunchest U.S. supporters within the Iraqi leadership, also said U.S. training of Iraq's army and police had gone from failure to failure. So there's really no a good deed that goes unpunished. Discovery's doing well. Space Shuttle Discovery's heat shield looks to be in good health thus far, according to NASA, though it's going to be at least 2 days before engineers can rule out any possible damage from the program's first night launch in 4 years. It was certainly spectacular. So far, so good, said the flight director, Tony Cirossi, as Discovery's astronauts wrapped up a meticulous inspection of the shuttle, looking for any possible damage from liftoff. I'm certainly looking forward to whatever comes after the shuttle. I'm sure you are, too, and I'm sure they are, too. Hundreds of thousands of Hezbollah members and their allies flooded central Beirut on Sunday, demanding changes in the government's makeup as soldiers strung more barbed wire around the offices of the Western-backed premier. The Gestapo circulated posters offering a reward for the capture of, quote, the woman with a limp, end quote. She's the most dangerous of all Allied spies, and we must find and destroy her, the dangerous woman. Was Virginia Hall, a Baltimore native working in France for British intelligence, and the limp. Now, that was a result of an artificial leg. Her left leg had been amputated below the knee about a decade earlier after she stumbled and blasted her foot with a shotgun while hunting in Turkey. City officials are promising to be gentle when it comes to enforcing the first-in-the-nation ban on trans fats, which restaurants will have more than a year to rid from their food. But the food industry fears the ban, approved last week, will lead to hefty fines against kitchens that inadvertently fail to remove the artificial fats from every single item on the menu. How are they going to do that? Mel Gibson's bloody epic Apocalypto debuted as the number one weekend movie, proving the filmmaker can still deliver a winner despite his drunken driving arrest. His anti-Semitic rant, Apocalypto, it seems, a Disney release set in the Mayan civilization and told in an obscure Mayan language, opened with $14.2 million. That's a good one, according to studio estimates on Sunday. Here is a very, very interesting story. The ancient Egyptians built their great pyramids. Are you ready for this? By pouring concrete into blocks high on the site, rather than hauling up giant stones, according to a new Franco-American study. This is fascinating. We have always wondered, of course, how they did the impossible. How could they have hauled these stones, these granite, these incredible limestone blocks, up as high as they did? Well, the answer is they probably didn't. The research by material scientists from national institutions adds fuel to the theory that the pharaoh's craftsmen had enough skill and materials at hand to cast the two-ton limestone blocks that dress the Cheops and other pyramids. Despite mounting support from scientists,
Egyptologists have rejected the concrete claim, first made way back in the 1970s by a French chemist. The stones, say the historians, were all carved from nearby quarries, heaved up huge ramps, and then set in place by armies of workers. Some dissenters say that pulleys were used, even though the wheel had not been invented at that time. Until recently, it was hard for geologists to distinguish between natural limestone and the kind that would have been made by reconstituting liquefied lime. But according to Professor Giles Hoog of the French National Aerospace Research Agency and Professor Bowersum of Drexel University in Philadelphia, the covering of the Great Pyramids at Giza consisted of two types of stone, one from the quarries and one man-made. There's no way around it. The chemistry is well and truly different, said the professor. Their study is being published this month in the Journal of the American Ceramic Society. The pair used X-rays, a plasma torch, and electron microscopes to compare small fragments from the pyramids with stone from the Tura and Mahdi quarries. They found traces of a rapid chemical reaction which did not allow natural crystallization. The reaction would be inexplicable if the stones had been quarried, but perfectly comprehensible if one accepts that they were cast like concrete. The pair believe that the concrete method was used only for the stones on the higher levels of the pyramids. There are some 2.5 million stone blocks on the Cheops pyramid. The 10-ton granite blocks at their heart were also natural, they say. The professors agree with an earlier theory that soft limestone was quarried on the south, the damp south side of the Giza Plateau. This was then dissolved in large Nile-fed pools until it became a watery slurry and then poured. You know, I questioned the officials at Giza about that, and of course they don't want to believe that. They want to believe the great mystery that those stones were moved in some way that defies even modern man's imagination. But it does sound logical to me. A team of Japanese scientists have found a gene closely linked to nicotine addiction, which could lead, they say, to more effective ways for smokers to kick the habit. A team at Osaka University found that among heavy smokers, defined as those who light up as soon as they get up in the morning, a gene responsible for producing an enzyme that breaks down nicotine is more active than others, they report. After examining gene CYP2A6, that's the little devil, among 300 smokers and those who had smoked in the past, the scientists found that 70% of those with a highly active type of that gene were highly addicted to nicotine. 70%, so I guess it is true. The percentage of heavy smokers among those with a less active CYP2A6 was lower at 40%. If doctors, of course, can find out the type of gene in patients who want to quit smoking, they can then change treatment methods accordingly, such as adjusting the amount of nicotine patches prescribed to the smoker. Well, I tried nicotine patches, and they didn't work too well, and I moved to Nicorette, you know, the gum. And the gum is, for me, quite effective because it not only supplies my nicotine need, however, it also, I don't know, it does several other things. And now, instead of finding cigarettes lying all over the place, what you will find, were you in my home right now, is you'd see little, you would see chewed gum that I've put down. Now, occasionally, of course, you're chewing gum and you have to do something else. You have to eat, you have to go on the air, you have to do whatever you have to do. So you take the gum and you don't want to dispose of it, for all the nicotine in it has not yet been withdrawn. So you put it down. So all over the place you find these little mounds of gum. It's nearly as ugly as smoking, but I suspect not as dangerous. What I do wonder about is, after I have firmly addicted myself to these
as chewing gum. How do I kick that habit? In other words, all I've done for now is replace the cigarette, the smoking of the cigarette, with the chewing of the gum. Not quite entirely, but very close. And there are several times, all smokers will know, when you just have to have a cigarette. Once is when you wake up in the morning with a cup of coffee. They are tied together. Another is after a meal. I mean, after a meal, it's just sort of almost mandatory. A third for me has always been when I've been on the phone. When I'm on the phone, the reaction is to automatically light up a cigarette, not open up yet another gum. So I have chewed and chewed and chewed. I guess it's, I wonder if it's good for my gums. Maybe I'm helping my gums. Who knows? Anyway, here it is. Late in my life, they're finding the gene responsible for nicotine addiction. So now I guess I can say, like everybody else, that I'm just a victim. It's an illness. And here's the genetic evidence. What is it? CYP2A6 is the devil. I didn't do it. It's CYP2A6. There's going to be a future in this world. There's no question about it. When we find out, I think, that virtually everything is genetic. Our behavior, our habits, our addictions, just about everything in our life is probably driven by our genetic structure, and it will not be my life, probably not the life of my children, but eventually they're going to discover a genetic link to just about everything. And of course, the step after the genetic link part is going to be genetic manipulation. And when they get to that point, it may well be that we will all live forever. I don't know. Anyway, listen, we're going to take a break, and then we're going to go to open lines. Anything you want to ask, anything you want to talk about for the next 30 minutes is absolute fair game. From Manila in the Philippines, I'm Art Bell. Here I am. Hi, everybody. My God, it's odd that they would run that. I didn't pick that song to run at the bottom of the hour. My board up back there did, but that song has always meant so very much to me. So very much. So I said, hey, I don't think we've run that since I've been over here. Come back with it. There's just something about it. Anyway, hi, everybody. We're about to launch into open lines. At the top of the hour, Dr. Begich is going to be here. We're going to talk about cell phone radiation, radiation of all kinds, for that matter. So stay right where you are. Open lines coming up.

0: As promised, we now turn to open lines. Anything you want to talk about is fair game. First time caller line all the way from Staten Island, New York. Chris, you're on the air.
1: How you doing there, Art?
0: I'm hanging in, bud.
1: Merry Christmas to you.
0: And to you.
1: Okay. Yeah, I was the one like that investigated like the hell fans.
0: Oh, yes, yes, yes.
1: I don't know. Do you know anything about a doja?
0: No, I've not heard of it.
1: Yeah, I got it from, it's on everything2.com, and it's called Siberian Hell, and basically it says a very popular urban myth according to a doja belonging to the KGB, faxed to the Secret Service's D11 branch in Whitehall, London. The following incident took place in Siberia in 1989 prior to the collapse of the Soviet Union.
0: Okay.
1: And it goes on from there, but if you want, you can read it. If you can go to that, do you know anything about that?
0: Okay. Well, I generally would prefer that people do not give out websites on the air, and that one either snuck through or they caught it back there. I don't know, but

0: As promised, we now turn to open lines. Anything you want to talk about is fair game. First time caller line all the way from Staten Island, New York. Chris, you're on the air.
1: How you doing there, Art?
0: I'm hanging in, bud.
1: Merry Christmas to you.
0: And to you.
1: Okay. I was the one that investigated the hell fans.
0: Oh yes, yes, yes.
1: I don't know. Do you know anything about a Doja?
0: No, I've not heard of it.
1: Yeah, I got it from it's on everything2.com, and it's called Siberian Hell, and basically it says a very popular.

0: something2.com.
1: Uh-huh.
0: And it's called Siberian Hell. And basically, it says a very popular urban myth, according to a dossier belonging to the KGB, faxed to the Secret Service's D11 branch in Whitehall, London. The following incident took place in Siberia in 1989, prior to the collapse of the Soviet Union.
1: Okay.
0: And it goes on from there. But if you want, you can read it. If you can go to that, do you know anything about that?
1: Okay. Well, I generally would prefer that people do not give out websites on the air. And that one either snuck through or they caught it back there. I don't know. But whether it is an urban legend or not, my guess is, again, my guess is not. It ran on the Reuters News Service. I was sent a copy of it by a reliable source. And I think at this point, there's really no way to go back and make any absolute determination about whether it's an urban myth or whether it's reality, much like the concept of hell itself. We don't know if there really is a hell or if it's just something that, that was made up to scare to keep people in line. Who knows? I guess we don't find out. You know, until this life ends, and then I suspect we immediately find out, or not. Barbara in Lake City, Florida, on the Wild Card Line. You're on the air.
2: Hi, Art. I'm so glad to get to talk to you. I've been listening to you for almost 11 years, and I've enjoyed every moment of it. I had just moved to a little small town where I didn't know anyone. My health was degenerating, and you and Ramona became my very best friends. And then when you lost Ramona, I could hear your brokenness in your heart and your soul. And I'm sure others did too. And I began to pray for you day and night, hours and hours and hours during the day I prayed for you. I know other people. I'm sure Father Malachi Martin has told you how powerful prayer is.
1: Listen, something must have worked because I was in the worst condition a human being can be in.
2: I say it wasn't luck. I do not believe that your finding Erin was luck at all. I think she's the perfect person for you because so many of us, you ask for us to call or to write to you and email you, and I didn't have anything that could fix it, but I knew Jesus did. And I
1: No, there are no words. Thank you so very much. There are no words. When you lose somebody, people like that young lady who just called me and said she prayed for me, thank you for all the prayers. There are no words. There are no words anybody can say. They dispense the usual, and it is wise, very wise, advice, and that is, don't make any decisions. You're not in a correct state. But, of course, you don't realize that at the time. And then the other thing is that only time will make things better. Only time will help. And those two pieces of advice are really the two most important. One is only time will help. And two, don't make any big decisions right away. Both of those things are very sage advice, and both of them are very easy to ignore. Now, again, what happened is I just told you that my now brother-in-law, ham radio operator, a friend of mine, Carl Richardson, back in Arkansas, was engaged to my wife's sister, and a few weeks after Ramona's death, he knew I was on the way downhill, folks. I was losing weight. I was not very interested in life at all. And he knew I was in terrible condition, and so he contacted Sharon and had Erin contact me. And that's how it all began. I began getting this email from this young Filipino gal, and it was like grabbed right onto it, you know. She was so sweet and so innocent and so nice, and she was just expressing her condolences as millions had. But the difference was, of course, that she was sending the email to my private email address. That was what was so odd about it all. And how bad was my condition at that time? Well, the first thing I thought when I began getting those emails was that Ramona's mom had contacted somebody in the Philippines. You know, Ramona was part Filipino. And

0: That's the first thing I thought, that something from up there had happened. Actually, I thought it was Ramona, and then Ramona's mom, I thought, no, it's your mom. And it turned out many days, actually a couple of weeks later, I found out it was Carl, who said, Sharon, have Aaron contact Art, and God bless him for that. At any rate, that's how it all occurred. It was very strange at the time, and I imagine things you just... So it was a strange time. I thought I'd throw that advice out there because I know that it's the nature of life. We're all going to end up losing somebody, or the one we love is going to end up losing us. And so those two pieces of advice are the only things that, and they, even they don't help. They're just true. You won't see them at the time. You will feel as though the world has ended, and in some ways it has for you. But that doesn't mean the end of the world and the end of your life, because it will go on if you allow it to do so. Just remember that only time will help, and don't make any big decisions right away. Other than that, there are no words that comfort the loss of a true loved one. There simply are no words. None. All right, west of the Rockies, Tim in L.A., you're on the air.
1: Thank you, R, for having me on the air.
0: Sure.
1: Yeah, I got a question. First of all, I want to say I'm happy what you told us about, you know your feelings and everything. I'm happy you married Aaron. But my question then is, you know, when you pass on and go to heaven, you'll see Ramona, and you'll be with her for the rest of your life.
0: You know, you don't even have to go on from there. I've been asking myself this question, and how in the heck does it work? In other words, yes, Ramon and I, you know, you're going to see the one you love, right?
1: Right.
0: Isn't that what we all believe?
1: Yes, yes.
0: But if something like this happens, and then you become remarried, and you fall in love again, then how does it work? Don't ask me, buddy. I sure don't know. I wonder about the same thing. And I thought maybe you could go to a priest, and I thought about doing that and asking a priest that exact question. Because, and it was, but I bet he would say, it's one of God's mysteries, son. I don't know.
1: I mean, I know you're going to have equal amount of love for the both of them, but it's like.
0: I know. There's no answer for this. There's no answer for it. I've thought and thought about it.
1: But I know you're going to definitely be happy. You have two beautiful women in your life for the rest of your life.
0: I've been so blessed. I really have been so blessed.
1: You are. You will be. Including with your cats, too.
0: You ought to see this. Take a good look at the webcam photo. This new one, this little Philippine cat, is just something else.
1: Beautiful cat. Beautiful, beautiful.
0: Yeah.
1: All right,
0: buddy.
1: Thank you very much. Well,
0: right.
1: Thank you very much.
0: Thank you. And have a good night. Again, Nick Begich coming at the top of the hour. A wild card line 2, it would be Mike in Evansville, Indiana. Hi.
2: Hi, Art. Happy holidays.
0: Very same to you.
2: Hi. I wanted to ask, have you had a chance to see Apocalypto yet? And if you have...
0: No. We don't... Listen, movies don't open here. I'll tell you a little bit about movies here, Mike. Of course, when they have, you know, openings in the U.S., they're not going to reach here for a little while yet. I can tell you all a lot about movies here in the Philippines. It's pretty interesting the way it works. Now, you can go to a mall or a store here, and you can buy DVDs. Of course, although they generally have kind of an older selection of DVDs, what they do have here in the Philippines are something called VCDs. And I guess what was happening was that so many movies here in the Philippines were being pirated. And the VCDs, of course, are not such good quality. They're not bad, but they're not really good. Excellent. I'm a really picky video person. So they have VCDs here. And that means a movie on a CD. It generally takes 2 CDs to put a movie on. And so many were being pirated that what happened is they decided to come up with a kind of an unusual licensing procedure in the Philippines, whereby you can go to a mall here and legally, absolutely legally, buy a very recent motion picture on VCD for about 75 pesos. No, exactly 75 pesos is the price. And so that you might understand, we have an exchange rate of about 50 pesos to the dollar right now. So for 75 pesos, you know, around a buck and a half or so, you can buy any fairly recent motion picture. But it will take a while for Apocalypto or any other new movie to get over here. Not that long, but a little while, and it will show up inevitably on a VCD. And that's primarily what we've been watching. Wildcard Line 3, Sean in Elk Mount, Alabama.
3: Hey, Art, how's it going?
0: Good.
3: Yeah, the reason I was calling in, I've been listening to you the past few nights talking about trying to quit smoking. And I started smoking when I was 13, and I quit this past May.
0: How old
3: after about 23 years.
0: Uh-huh.
3: Now, you won't believe what it was that finally got me to quit, because I had tried patches, gum. I spent hundreds of dollars on that stuff, and it never worked.
0: I'm hearing you. Yeah.
3: Now, what it was is back when I was around 20, I had to go through radiation therapy because I had Hodgkin's disease, and it damaged my thyroid gland.
0: Uh-huh.
3: And because of that, I ended up, because of the damage to my thyroid, I ended up developing depression. And the medicine that my doctor put me on for depression, after I had tried everything else, it wasn't but about 4 or 5 days after I started taking that stuff that it just completely killed the urge to smoke in me for some reason.
0: Really?
3: Yeah, absolutely.
0: How lucky how lucky is that for you?
3: Yeah, I mean, it's just, it was one of those, I guess an added bonus to it, to taking the medicine. I thought I'd throw that in there that, and actually a lot of people have found that for some reason a side effect of these antidepressants is that it seems to help people quit the smoking habit.
0: Mm-hmm. Very interesting. I tried an antidepressant medicine for a while. It did not work out well for me, and it certainly didn't stop me from smoking. In fact, after Ramona passed, I was in a condition where I was saying to myself for a long time, take me, I'm ready, I have nothing left. So I just smoked like a chimney. I just didn't care. I just smoked like a chimney, which was not that, I mean, even more than I had previously, and I was already a chain smoker. So I smoked and smoked, and, maybe I smoked to the point where I got sick of it. I don't know. At any rate, because of Ramona's loss, I tried some antidepressant medicine, and the only thing it did for me was cause a tremor. One day I woke up and I noticed a tremor in my left hand. I said, my God, what is this? And so I got the medicine out that he had prescribed, and I read, you know, they all come with a little instruction sheet, right? And I read the medicine, read all about the medicine, and it said one of the side effects was tremors, and I said, oh, the hell with this, and stop that. Maybe that was not wise. Maybe it was not wise. I don't know, but it didn't seem to change much, and it just seemed to add a tremor. Wildcard Line 4, Adam in Dayton, Ohio, your turn. Hi.
4: Hi, Art. It's Adam from Dayton. Hey, it's amazing, number one, that I am speaking to you from Dayton, Ohio, United States of America, and you're in the Philippines. But, hey, let me get to the point. I heard you earlier speak of the doctors in Japan that have located the DNA sequence or the gene and the genome structure
0: That's right.
4: for addictiveness to nicotine.
0: Right. Yes.
4: Now, I've got a question for you. My father is a non-smoker. My grandfather was a smoker. Sorry, he's passed now, but my question to you, my father had mentioned to me, hey, you have addictive, he always mentioned this to me, he said, you have addictive qualities. Now, I noticed it, and he is saying, I noticed it in my father, my grandfather, and I'm wondering if that's something that's going to be coming up as far as something that we may be able to cure.
0: Yes.
4: Do you think that in younger
0: generations? Yes, yes, yes, yes, yes. The answer is yes. The first thing they do is identify the gene responsible for the, in this case, addiction. Then, as soon as they begin manipulation of genetics, which is not so far away, it may be our children's lives when that occurs, then they would be able to switch on or switch off a gene and cure your addiction. But that's not within reach yet. We're close.
4: Okay. Well, I always thought about it, and not that it was a good choice for me to begin smoking, but my father had always mentioned it about, genetically. He said, you have addictive traits. Beware of them.
0: So, well, he was dead right. He was absolutely right. In other words, we all know you are a product of your father and your mother's genetics, right? So I suppose the little one I've got in the cooker right now also perhaps has that a genetic trait, or perhaps not. It may be that Aaron, the baby will follow Aaron's genetic line and not have that problem. But the answer to your question is sure. Sure, you betcha. If it's genetic, and we're finding out that now that most things are genetic, then there's a possibility that will be passed on, and the probability that it was passed on to you. First time caller line, David from Westbrook, Maine. You're on the air.
5: Hey, Art. Great to talk with you.
0: Yes,
5: a long time listener. From my experience concerning when we pass. How does it work? You asked when we pass and we come face to face or soul to soul with our former loved ones, which in fact they're never former; they're always loved ones. The love never dies. And when we pass, we don't differentiate between. There's no male.
0: I think the way you have to say it is, it's not the same there as it is here.
5: As it is here, there's no male female, and and the soul wise, gender is the word I was looking for. There's no gender, and so when we encounter the other one, the other soul, it's my experience has been it's much like. The parts of my body, for example, I have 10 fingers. I love all 10 of them equally, and I don't distinguish between
0: Do you tell them that every day, sir, that you love them all equally?
5: All the parts of me that
0: you
5: are,
0: and the little guy here, I love you both the same.
5: And I think another caller, or was it you who asked about the pets? Our animals and so on. And so it's really very much the word I
0: have. Listen, we're out of time. Yep. My hour is gone. I got to go, buddy, but I truly understand exactly what you're saying. You take care. That was David from Westbrook, Maine. I'm Art Bell. Coming up in a moment from Alaska, Dr. Nick Begich. I'm Art Bell. Hey, everybody. How you doing? In a moment, coming up is Dr. Nick Begich, and what a program this is going to be. Ken Kaiser from Galleon, Ohio, said, hey, Art, how is smoking accepted where you're at? Well, meaning here in the Philippines. A lot of Filipinos smoke, no question about that. They shouldn't, but they do. Accept it? Not at all. It's not allowed in any public building. Can you believe that? I thought, boy, when you get to Philippines, it's going to be wide open, and but they don't allow it anywhere. Not in restaurants, not in stores of any kind. They plain don't allow it. That's all there is to it. That's item A. Item B, I was distressed to find. For example, I have a pack of Marlboros here in my hand right now. 20 Class A cigarettes, it says. On the side, it says... government warning, cigarette smoking is dangerous to your health. Not for sale to minors, it says. And otherwise, you would not know it from any other... Well, it does say manufactured in Batangas, Philippines. Other than that, there's no difference, except that the pack of cigarettes here cost 37 pesos. 37 pesos. Now, again, at 50 pesos to the dollar... There went one reason to stop, money. It's expensive. It's cheap here, 37 pesos for a pack of cigarettes. That tells you how much tax really is applied to a pack of cigarettes. It does indeed. All right, coming up in a moment, Dr. Nick Begich is the eldest son of the late United States Congressman from Alaska, Nick Begich Sr., and political activist Peggy Begich. He was twice elected president of both the Alaska Federation of Teachers and the Anchorage Council of Education. Degich received his doctorate in traditional medicine from the Open International University for Complementary Medicines in 1994. Dr. Begich serves as executive director of the Lay Institute on Technology and is also the publisher and co-owner of Earth Pulse Press Incorporated, an Alaska-based organization. Nick is currently lecturing on new invasive technologies as well as new breakthroughs in healing sciences that are emerging. He also has been lecturing on the impact of our technologies on humankind and the planet in the 21st century. And, of course, he's the author of that book, Angels Don't Play That Harp, as well as many others. And we are going to ask him for the very latest on harp in just a moment.

0: We have done many programs with Dr. Nick Begich on this intriguing technology called HARP, which is an ionospheric heater, this incredible thing up in Alaska that points at the ionosphere and is capable of burning a hole right through it with intensely focused RF energy, or many, many other things, bouncing it off the ionosphere, perhaps confusing troops on the ground, all kinds of things. We've done that show over the years. We will touch on many other things tonight than that. However, welcome to the program, Dr. Begich.
1: Hey, it's a pleasure to be with you again. It's been a while, and we're just glad to be on the air again and talking about these very important topics.
0: They are important topics. And before we move on to, we've got a lot more to do tonight. I see that you've really broadened out what you're able to talk about and what you're investigating. But I would like to get the latest on HARP. Since we last spoke, Doctor, what has been going on with HARP?
1: Well, you know, HARP has changed hands a little bit. I think the last time we were on, it was still being run by the Air Force and Navy. DARPA now has control of the project. Drops it down a little bit in terms of how they classify material. DARPA is a defense research agency, and they basically look at the implications of technologies that maybe have things that are considered black, or those things that are hidden from public view. You know, HARP also has changed hands, you know, in terms of the patent record over the years. I have stayed in contact with the inventor, Dr. Bernard Eastland, and he has continued to do work in one particular area associated with HARP, and that's weather modification. And he did a follow-on report for the European Space Agency to use HARP-type arrays, these field of antennas, for weather modification. He then went on to do another study for, interestingly enough, a joint study for NASA and FEMA, utilizing the same ideas but a space-based technology using high-powered lasers for weather modification. And then in 2005, he delivered a paper at the University of Pennsylvania where he had actually started to look at the use of something much different, using gravitational and acoustic waves for weather modification. And what he found is that he could do this with 1,600 times less energy than what he originally thought was necessary when HARP was first conceived. So, you know, in that particular vein, I know Dr. Eastland has continued to move in that direction. The one change is he is not delivering that technology to the government. He feels like weather modification is such a controversial issue that it really belongs in the public. It's something that shouldn't be hidden. Basically, if we're going to do it, we need to do it much differently than we have in the past. And I think HARP, as a system, what we see is a lot more integration and cooperation between countries. As you know, we opposed it in the European Parliament years ago and actually had a resolution passed in the European Parliament where HARP was, in fact, looked at as a technology that ought to be significantly restricted because of its environmental potential and consequences.
0: Okay. Let's back up a little bit. And we'll certainly get to the weather modification, Dr. Eastland, but you said the patent has changed and that DARPA is now running HARP. Now, that has some pretty ominous implications in my mind. What? Obviously, it's gone dark. It's gone black. So we probably don't know, but, Doctor, if you were to guess what DARPA's intent now for HARP is, what would you guess?
1: Well, I would go back to their own literature, and I would say that they intend to fully implement the absolute capabilities, which deal a lot more with interference and with communications, with ground-penetrating tomography, or this idea in the vernacular or by analogy would be like X-raying the Earth or looking into the Earth. In fact, that showed up on November 27th in an MSNBC report right after the 9/11 incident, where they were going to use HARP technology to go over and locate all the underground facilities. We never heard what became of that, but as you start to look into HARP and you realize that beyond all of the straight-up military applications that are in the open record, there are These other areas, geophysical manipulation, the idea of changing components of the environment for weapons applications. In other words, to be able to think about weather warfare or the generation of earthquakes or volcanic eruptions using electromagnetic waves, something that most people think is strictly impossible. Actually, you can go back to the language of the Secretary of Defense, William Cohen, and he was commenting on various weapons and their capabilities, and he talked about these very same technologies. And what he said in a DOD press briefing, and I quote, others are engaging even in an eco-type of terrorism whereby they can alter climates, set off earthquakes and volcanoes remotely through the use of electromagnetic waves. This is the stuff that HAARP could indeed do. When we looked at later reports, there was an Army report where they were really looking at this technology primarily to control a battle environment or to even wage war without anybody knowing it. I mean, now we have preemptive warfare. We also have the capability of waging it in a way where the environment becomes the weapon.
0: Do you believe that we have actually reached that point with that DARPA has now reached that point with that capability?
1: Absolutely. I firmly believe it. I think the evidence expresses it. You know, from the time we, Gene Manning and I wrote the book Angels Don't Play This Harp, we produced, I produced a follow-on series with my co-author Jim Roderick, Earth Rising the Revolution, Earth Rising 2, both of which we continue to follow technology trends, not just HAARP, but the diversity of trends. And you know, one of the things that I think is the most revealing is sort of the convergence of technologies. As we see these technologies advance, they're no longer advancing sort of in isolation. Because of the distribution of information and the data flow, we're seeing convergences of technology where even more powerful systems, for instance, with HAARP, when you connect HAARP with the capability of supercomputers, when you combine HAARP with the latest information on biophysics, the effect of electromagnetic energy on living systems, then you start to get into some areas that become very alarming. In fact, the latest book that we've just released in August was Controlling the Human Mind, Technologies of Political Control. And HAARP does play a part in that, in the sense that it has the ability to modulate the electromagnetic field lines of the planet in such a way as to deliver on what Dr. Persinger at Laurentian University proposed in one of his papers, which was if we could figure out how to modulate the magnetic fields of the Earth, we could manipulate behavior over huge geographic areas.
0: This is all right. Well, you and I both know, Doctor, that they're not going to get to a specific battlefield application, for example, until they've damn well tested this. Now, what I'm about to say is a reach out into the fringe, but that's what I do on this program, is reach to the fringe. There have been, I have noted, I said it the other day, it's almost as though some evil has begun propagating, much the way radio waves, I said, and television waves have propagated. Now, HAARP indeed propagates in exactly that way. Now, is there any possibility that they've been testing HAARP and affecting human beings, not just in North America, but perhaps even around the world? We know that there's a history of our government willing to test on its own people or others.
1: That's right.
0: Could this have been going on, Doctor?
1: Absolutely. In fact, it was Secretary of Energy O'Leary that admitted under the Clinton administration that 500,000 Americans had been victims of human experimentation without their consent.
0: Exactly.
1: You know, when you think about these systems, yes, absolutely, I believe they would be applied. When you go back even as far as 1969, the work of J.F. Gordon MacDonald, a geophysicist and advisor to President Lyndon Johnson, suggested that these technologies would evolve. And, you know, it was Lyndon Johnson that was getting biweekly reports on, for instance, wiretapping and monitoring of all the congressional offices during the Vietnam War. You know, the idea of surveillance technologies and using technologies to gain political advantage has been the subject of many writers, including Zbigniew Brzezinski while he was at Columbia University. In the book Between Two Ages, he actually suggests that we would one day develop systems that would be able to manipulate behavior over huge geographic areas by being able to electronically stroke the ionosphere in just the right way to return a signal to the Earth. And what that book also said is that all these technologies, as they evolved, would be used, no matter who was in power, liberal or conservatives, to further their political ends, on the idea that they were doing good. I mean, in their minds, they're doing good. In everyone else's minds, manipulating other people's behavior, I think most of us would find highly objectionable.
0: I should say. So, you know, we read these horrible headlines every day of people committing crimes that seem to have no motive whatsoever except to propagate as much death as an individual can propagate before either taking their own life or having the police take their life. And you just shake your head at them. There just can't be a reason for this other than just sort of evil propagating. And so I know it's a long reach to say, could HAARP be doing this? But could HAARP be doing this? And I guess the answer is yeah.
1: Yeah, it could be. You know, and it's not such a long reach. And I'll tell you what we found in our work. Well, we were looking at all of the different ways in which human behavior can be altered and mitigated. I found over 300 source documents that we actually used, and these are primarily academic studies, government reports, U.S. patents, military documents that are non-classified. And as we compiled the material and took a look at it, you know, in terms of that specific instance where you get this sort of lone person that just acts out in a totally bizarre way,
0: yes.
1: We were asked over the years about those instances, and until I really got into this research the last couple of years, we pinned down a whole history that traces it through a very interesting character by the name of George Estabrooks. George Estabrooks worked initially in the Harvard labs back in the 20s studying hypnosis, and that's where he kind of started, and he believed that you could actually create what he said was the super spy by taking a person into a very deep state of hypnosis and deliberately fracturing the personality, where one side of his personality would know everything about the other, and the other would be basically dumb. It would just know what it was programmed, and they could send this person out to do various things. He developed a whole method of creating this type of personality split, and by 1935, his work was classified. I went and pulled the record from the Library of Congress on everything the guy wrote and was able to find three of his books, one 1943, revised in 1957, a book called Hypnotism. The next one, interestingly enough, by the title of Spiritism, 1947, dealing with mediums and trance mediums. And then the third book, and the most important book, was The Future of the Human Mind, written in 1961, where he discussed many of the things within the context of that book later came out in the MK Ultra, which was the mind control programs of the CIA that were revealed in the early 70s. Use of LSD as an example. Estabrooks believed therapeutically you could use this in some reasonable way. And, of course, today we look back on that and we all kind of laugh about it because it's sort of ridiculous that we would have pursued this. And yet our government, according to one June 1975 report to the president on the Commission of CIA Activities in the United States, showed that 8,000 servicemen and women have been given LSD just to see how we could manipulate behavior.
0: Yeah. Doctor, when essentially did HAARP bring the black cloak of secrecy down over HAARP?
1: Well, I think we kind of triggered a lot of it. I mean, there was a lot of it that was classified from the very beginning. And as we got vocal about this, in fact, I was thinking, you know, it was 10 years ago that you and I did the first broadcast on this subject. And
0: that's right. And at that time, HAARP was supposedly an open scientific endeavor. It was just talk to us, interview us, whatever, it doesn't matter, it's all open.
1: They'd never show up on the radio.
0: Yeah, so then that's right. But when did the axe come down, roughly?
1: Well, 2003 is when it switched from the Air Force to Navy over to DARPA. But I think before then, what we started to see, Der Spiegel came over to interview us, and Spiegel TV came over to take a look at the thing, and they refused to even grant them interviews, and that began around 2003. It really went dark at that point. University of Alaska Geophysical Institute gets a lot of money, military money. It's over $1 billion budget now. I mean, this is the University of Alaska. This is a very small university, but we have a very powerful U.S. senator that's able to do that, and because of its location, for studying the ionosphere, Alaska does, in fact, have the best location within the continental United States. So it's important from a research perspective. What we're concerned about is the dark nature and misapplication of technologies. I mean, we support a strong military and defense system, but let's make sure that it serves our interests.
0: Of course. And let's have some oversight with regard to how the testing is done. Do you know what kind of oversight has, if any at all, been in place with regard to what HAARP is doing?
1: Well, the only oversight is essentially the military looking at themselves. And, and this is a bit of a problem. This is where the European Parliament has expressed their greatest level of concerns. And, you know, interestingly enough, when we testified at the European Parliament, it was February 5th, 1998, and a resolution was passed in January of 1999 that dealt with HAARP, and it was in the context of the largest and most comprehensive security and disarmament resolution ever passed by the European Parliament. And our sections on HAARP calling for open disclosure and a complete investigation were actually passed by the highest margins. The one section that we got added in underneath the HAARP sections was Section 27, and it calls for an international convention introducing a global ban on all developments and deployments of weapons which might enable any form of manipulation of human beings. And the reason we got that in the context of the HAARP dialogue, is we expanded that dialogue to include what are called non-lethal weapons and explained how HAARP could be used in this way. And then we demonstrated in the European Parliament in an open hearing an infrasound device that transferred sound information directly through our own biological neural network, our nervous system, into the brain. When we demonstrated that, that cinched it in terms of that section, in the act. And we also said that the same.
0: Hold tight, just one moment. We're right up against the clock and a break. From Manila, in the Philippines, I'm Art Bell. This is Coast to Coast AM. Here I am. Dr. Nick Begich is my guest, and he has done years and years of research into HAARP. Now, HAARP, as he just told us, went dark, probably hard dark, around 2003, and since then we really don't know what they've been up to. Suspect? Yes, but no. No, indeed, we don't know. There is much else to talk about now with Dr. Begich. He's done many years of research on other related fields, and we're about to get into those. Stay right where you are.

0: Once again, Dr. Nick Begich. Bob in Montreal, Canada says, hey, Art, is there a relationship between HARP and cell phones? Can HARP tap into cell phones somehow? And I think the answer to that is clearly no. HARP has other uses. But a good question for the good doctor. It just runs right into that in a way. There have been a lot of recent reports. We've had guests here on the show talking about cell phones being used to monitor conversations as bugging devices.
1: Right.
0: Dr. Begich, this is something you've been working on, apparently. What do you know?
1: Well, you know, we actually wrote about this in January of 2000 in the book Earth Rising the Revolution, and we talked about what are referred to as roving wiretaps, and it was permitted under law. And you know, and what has happened is there's been a recent court case where actually the FBI finally through this the judge's action ended up being tagged as being able to use the roving wiretap method this way. Once they get a warrant on someone, what they can do is trigger cell phones within the vicinity of that individual by downloading a little bit of software into those cell phones to where they actually kick on and act as a microphone. And every cell phone has this capability. And when you think about it, it's kind of a way to sweep into a neighborhood. You know, you can get close proximity to an individual, kick open somebody's cell phone, maybe not even that person's, and then monitor the conversation. The same thing, according to the articles that were released on this recently, they can do the same thing with the OnStar systems that are in many of the modern automobiles, where you have this emergency link up where you can talk to someone with
0: sure.
1: with the appropriate warrants, and now those are pretty liberally given. It's quite easy. The electronics actually, not just as a microphone, but something else that we've talked about for years is the requirement that cell phones have a GPS system, a geographic positioning system built in. They said it was for our safety for those 911 calls so they could locate us. The reality is every time you make a phone call, where you call and when you call, and who you call are all three of those data elements tracked. And in roving wiretaps, they have the ability to literally capture all of those conversations within a region, and supposedly they're not going to access the data without warrants. But consider this. If all data is kept and stored, and sometime down the road they decide to take a look at your personal communications, they can take a backward look and open up your entire life. And this is this is the very tip of the surveillance iceberg in terms of where it's headed. And we've been reporting on it now 6 years, and finally the mainstream media is starting to pick up on some of the themes that we were getting out of the Department of Justice newsletters out to law enforcement. I mean, we were looking at all of the things they were doing internally as they began to build the bridges to these technologies for domestic use.
0: All right. I want to talk about this a little bit. I believe it's true. I think that it's a technology that's well within our reach. That is to say, put a little software on somebody's phone, turn it on, listen to what's being said. Now, that's pretty radical. However, given the threat against the United States, the current threat against the U.S., 9/11 and since.
1: Right.
0: I'm not, if I was the President of the United States and I was presented with this option as a way to protect the citizens, and I understand all the ways that it can be misused. However, I think that if I was a president of the U.S., I might very well authorize something like that, as big brotherish and horrible as many people believe it to be, certainly in misuse. I might authorize it because I just don't know how we fight what we're facing otherwise, Doctor.
1: Well, you know, I think this is just by the hesitation in your voice. I know that you wrestle with that even as you think about it, as we all
0: do. Of course.
1: The balance of safety and security against liberty and freedom. And I can't remember how the saying goes, but I mean, if you bank on your safety and security, you in exchange for liberty end up with neither. And I think
0: right.
1: That's probably true in the long run. I was reminded of that recently by by an individual who talked to me about that. And, you know, I struggle with it because it's always that balance. But at the same time, who sets the perimeters? You know, as long as everything is running smoothly and we go, well, we don't have anything to hide, we're not really worried about it. But every once in a while, somebody surfaces that has a different view of what's right and what's wrong than maybe most of us share. And the access to information and misuse of information seems to be the hallmark of a government that operates in secrecy. Now, granted, international terrorism is a significant issue. In fact, if you go back to a paper written by the U.S. Army War College called The Revolution, Military Affairs, and Conflict Short of War, it was written in 1990, and what it was about, this revolution, military affairs, was about changes in the technology that would allow for incredible capabilities, including these kinds of surveillance capabilities. They talked about implant technology for tracking people's movements and so on. And what this paper at the U.S. Army War College said is these technologies would violate American values. Now, most of us think, okay, that's where it stops, but it didn't. It said, we need to change American values by creating an environment of fear predicated on international terrorism and international drug trafficking. Now, this is the U.S. Army War College's paper, and when that paper came out, you kind of look at that, and 9/11 provided that opportunity in the sense that safety and security was the only issue at that moment, and people sort of looked the other way, and then after, you know, the Patriot Act and other acts passed, people went back and went, wait a minute, you know, hundreds of local governments said, wait, we've gone too far. But that's exactly the situation they needed. Now, put this in perspective, international terrorism, as it affects American citizens, if you add up everything, including our casualties in Afghanistan and Iraq, we might come up with a number of around 10 or 12,000 in 10 years, which is a very big number. And no disrespect to anyone who's lost someone in any of these incidences, but compare it to medical malpractice in 10 years in the United States, according to Harvard, and a million people died.
0: Yeah, and or compare it to Vietnam and so forth and so on. Yeah, you're right. You're absolutely right. But we do live in a day and age where eventually somebody's going to get hold of a nuclear device or a biological device that could wipe out a large part of the world.
1: Right.
0: That is what we're facing. Now, right. I'm well aware of our Bill of Rights. I'm very much aware of and in love with the Fourth Amendment. And we have lost some of those rights. There's absolutely no question about it. In fact, we've sort of given them away. But, you know, during the Second World War, as an example, Dr. Begich,
1: right,
0: we also, for a period of time during the war, gave away or were stripped of, however you want to think of it, those rights. And they were returned.
1: Right.
0: Now, and even strengthened after the war.
1: Sure.
0: So
1: There was a difference. There was a declaration of war against specific states. We're having a declaration against individuals who travel around the planet with no state affiliation whatsoever. We have never had a congressional declaration of war in this instance. In those situations where a war is truly declared by the Congress of the United States, not by the President, as is provided in the Constitution, at that point then, the suspension of civil liberties are understood. But when it's done under the guise of accelerating fear and stripping of civil liberties, it's really, what is this war about if it's not about maintaining the integrity and character of the Constitution? And then we see,
0: I don't think we're ever going to have another declared war, do you?
1: Well, I don't know. You know, I wouldn't say that. I think this country is certainly capable of doing that. I mean, we are for the first time since the Roman Empire, you know, we are the most powerful guy on the block. There is no one on the planet that can challenge us at the moment in the way that that we've been challenged in the past. So I think we've been running sort of unilateral wars and without declaration, without cooperation in the full sense. But at the same time, I think that's the tendency to warfare is not going to go away. The issue of terrorism is not going to go away. I think what we're seeing is a hardening a greater degree of terrorism, I think, will emerge as we continue into this century just because of conflicts between states.
0: No doubt. So, Doctor, if you were the president and they came to you and said, look, 9/11 is the beginning. Eventually, we're going to have suicide bombers here. We're going to have somebody's going to get a nuclear weapon into and or close to the coast or a biological weapon. And the only way we can fight this, because it's not a conventional war, we're not going to have that kind of war anymore. Well, if there would be time to declare war before a full nuclear exchange, maybe there would be one more declaration, but it would be the last. So the future of warfare has changed. It's going to be what we're facing right now.
1: Right.
0: And other than the ability to gather information to prevent this kind of an attack, either we have that or we get attacked. And if you were the president, given that choice, knowing that that's true, and it is true, Doctor.
1: Yes.
0: What would you do?
1: Well, I think there is provisions in the law. There is the foreign intelligence courts and other courts that provide opportunities to go in and get the appropriate warrants with the appropriate steps. And there are people who are on their suspect list that certainly ought to be monitored. And, you know, when you look at this right now, over 60% of the cases the FBI is bringing right now forward for prosecution in the case of terrorism, according to recent articles, are being rejected by the Justice Department as not substantiated by the evidence. In other words, they can't even take them to trial. Now, I don't believe that the FBI is always right on target. In fact, right before 9/11, if you recall, the month before, the FBI was being raked over the coals by the Congress for messing up some of the biggest investigations in the country. And after 9/11, we gave them more power, more authority, more money, and less accountability. And I don't think that's an appropriate response. I think we need to make sure that they are operating efficiently. I think they need the latitude that they already have within the courts to gain those warrants. But I don't believe that every American should be the subject of that kind of inquiry. I just don't think that is the appropriate response. The appropriate response is isolate who's who, which we do a very good job of, and had things worked a little smoother, we might have been able to avoid some of the problems of the past. But the fact is, we have provision in law that allow the latitude government needs. When you start to look at how far that goes, certainly the overstepping of that is often the case, and unfortunately that's sort of the tension between the regulators and the bureaucracy in figuring out what's in our best interest. I think the President of the United States makes some very tough calls. I don't care whether liberal or conservative, the calls they have to make are the toughest ones of all, but at the same time they are pledged to support and defend the Constitution. If you go back and look at the Founding Fathers' view, it was this idea of self-determination, independence, and the idea that people had a right to self-determination. We're in a conflict in Iraq, as an example, and we're there to win the hearts and minds and spread democracy. But that's not what the people apparently want. They want a theocracy, and if that's what they want and their own right to self-determination, maybe we need to recognize individual sovereignty as long as they keep it within the boundaries of their country and learn to leave people alone. We're the only country in the world with 800 bases and stations around the world to monitor and interfere with everyone else's politics. Maybe it's time to pull back a little bit towards our own borders, allow some governments to function. If they violate another state, if they violate the United States, I say stomp them into the Stone Age, as we did in Afghanistan. When we said give those guys up and they didn't do it, I think we were fully justified. But we need to take a very close account. When you talk about weapons of mass destruction, back in 1998, the Jerusalem Times reported that enough plutonium had escaped the former Soviet Union to build 25 suitcase-sized nukes. We know they're around. We also know the materials used to construct nuclear weapons produce signatures that are very unique and can be located with a certain degree of efficiency when they're on the surface and not properly shielded, which is when you're transporting this stuff.
0: That's right.
1: And so you can't really hide them. The more sophisticated weapons, the electromagnetic weapons, are based on very unique frequencies and pulse widths and wave shapes and forms so that they can be picked out of the ether quite easily. So you really can't hide this stuff so easily. I think we have a lot more visibility than we think. The idea of biologicals are even a bigger problem. And historically, if you go back to the conflicts between Iran and Iraq when they were using chemical and biological weapons, the United States supported Iraq and the development of those weapons to counter what was going on with Iran. And the evidence of that has been presented by many authors over the years, including the receipts for the technology transfer signed by the Bush-Reagan White House.
0: Now, when you noted the hesitation in my voice, of course you are exactly correct. I only say this with the greatest hesitation and concern and worry. I don't like the fact that the Fourth Amendment is in rags and tags. I don't like it one bit. I just don't understand how we fight this potential threat that would take out U.S. cities or worse, biological, nuclear, whatever it might be. I just don't get how we fight this threat effectively without these kinds of, without the kinds of technologies we're talking about right now.
1: Well, I think we can use these technologies again when they're properly ordered by court action. And these court orders are very easily obtained. I mean, the foreign intelligence courts routinely granted them. Now, the Bush administration had a lot of warrants declined just for, I mean, really, really a lot of lack of evidence, because to get one through was fairly easily accomplished. You know, in today's flight down to Dallas, I read a book called Light and Liberty, and it's Thomas Jefferson's ideas about the founding ideas of the country. And it's really timely because, you know, when you think about what these founding fathers envisioned, wasn't a country that went out and engaged in every foreign conflict. In fact, it was just the opposite. It was one that recognized the role of government at the federal level, was to find the maximum happiness for its population, not to intrude in other people's foreign affairs. And I think we've created a lot of the problems by thinking that the Constitution somehow stops at the border of our country and we can go around the world and interfere with other people's politics, as we have. And I think this is, you know, this breeds a foreign policy that is hidden from public view. And foreign policy ought to be squarely in front of the American people so that we can weigh in on what is appropriate for our government to do. And in the case of using our technology to defend this country, I say develop the best and highest technologies, use them with proper oversight, and that's a big part of the problem. You know, the oversight is restricted in many cases to a very small select committee of the Congress, where they go in and look at black projects. And the problem is the level of scientific knowledge in the Congress, and I know this. My father was a United States congressman.
0: I know.
1: My family's been in politics for 50 years, and the level of scientific knowledge in the Congress is significantly deficient. I mean,
0: I fully understand.
1: You know, they talk about the Internet, and they talk about it as a bunch of tubes and pipes, for goodness sakes. And this was the chairman of Commerce, Science, and Technology Committee in the U.S. Senate. That's a sad state of affairs, and that needs to be addressed, because technology is doubling every 9 to 10 months from the invention of the wheel to where we are at the moment.
0: And well, Doctor, maybe congressmen and senators need a technological liaisons who will help them understand
1: Absolutely.
0: What it is. I mean, that's about the only way, because they're political animals. They're not technologists. They need somebody who can tell them really what they're voting on. Doctor, hold it right there. We're here at the top of another hour already. Dr. Nick Begich is my guest. A relationship between RFID tags and cell phone technology, that is coming next. Stay right where you are. Indeed, here I am. My guest is Dr. Nick Begich, who for years and years now has been investigating electronic... All things electronic, electromagnetic radiation weapons, and electromagnetic radiation stuff. Not just weapons, but, you know, things like RFID technology. You know about those RFID tags, right? Well, there's some connection with our cell phones and RFID tags. I have no idea what it is, but in a moment, we together will find out.

0: right. Back now to Dr. Nick Begich. Indeed, Dr. Begich, there's some apparent relationship between RFID tags and cell phone technology.
1: Right. This technology, RFID tags, in fact, in terms of how they're being used, are being put in virtually everything. And as the cost for these tags continues to drop, the thought is they will eventually end up in the currency itself. And I'm going to read a really short quote. It's from July 3rd, 2001 from CNET News, and it says, and I quote, "Hitachi has developed a chip that could be woven into paper money to help identify counterfeiters and could also have wide ramifications for identification and surveillance technologies. For example, chips could be implanted into all paper money and be connected wirelessly to the internet so that authorities would be able to monitor the movement of all cash." Now, this gets connected not just through cell phone technologies, which now interface easily with the internet. They're virtually all set up for that, the newer phones. The connection is, think about Bluetooth in the wireless world, where supposedly when you walk into your home, your various appliances will eventually know that's you and the coffee pot will know to turn on and so on. Well, that requires a unique identifier tagged to the individual. This is where the cell phone really comes into play, because when you think about it as your personal communicator device, something uniquely ID'd to you, that's the beginning of that porthole to hook you into those systems. Now, think about currency being developed in this way. So when you go to the bank and you cash your check, they know exactly which bills you hold. So then you go transfer those bills at the grocery store and maybe at the garage sale, but the guy at the garage sale doesn't have a reseller ID, a business license, or what have you, but the IRS knows he just collected money because sometime or somewhere along the line, he goes and spends it. In other words, every single cash transaction, every single movement, as you put that cash in your pocket and you run around town and you go buy these little wireless receivers and transmitters that pick up those little bits of information to know that that's you moving across town, they can literally track every movement you make. And this is the invasiveness of this technology, because it will be used, again, for our safety and security and to get rid of the black economy in terms of, again, using international drug trafficking, international terrorism as the rationale for absolute control and tracking of all currency transactions. When you think about that within the cell phone regime, it's just one reflection of that, because right now so much data is collected. It's been used in criminal cases as far back as the 1990s in Switzerland, when they would track the movements of people. When you start to look at RFID tags in conjunction with this, they're going to be on everything. When you go to the store and you buy a shirt, it'll be in the tag. So the next time you walk in the store, they'll know, John Smith is back. They watch John Smith's movements, see how he reacts to various
0: Okay, situations. Let me stop you for a second.
1: But the guy at the garage sale doesn't have a reseller ID, a business license, or what have you. But the IRS knows he just collected money because sometime or somewhere along the line, he goes and spends it. In other words, every single cash transaction, every single movement, as you put that cash in your pocket and you run around town and you go buy these little wireless receivers and transmitters that pick up those little bits of information to know that that's you moving across town, they can literally track every movement you make. And this is the invasiveness of this technology, because it will be used, again, for our safety and security and to get rid of the black economy in terms of, again, using international drug trafficking, international terrorism as the rationale for absolute control and tracking of all currency transactions. When you think about that within the cell phone regime, it's just one reflection of that, because right now so much data is collected. It's been used in criminal cases as far back as the 1990s in Switzerland, when they would track the movements of people. When you start to look at RFID tags in conjunction with this, they're going to be on everything. When you go to the store and you buy a shirt, it'll be in the tag. So the next time you

0: international drug trafficking, international terrorism, as the rationale for absolute control and tracking of all currency transactions. When you think about that within the cell phone regime, it's just one reflection of that, because right now so much data is collected. It's been used in criminal cases as far back as the 1990s in Switzerland, when they would track the movements of people. When you start to look at RFID tags in conjunction with this, they're going to be on everything. When you go to the store and you buy a shirt, it'll be in the tag. So the next time you walk in the store, they'll know, John Smith is back. They watch John Smith's movements, see how he reacts to various...
1: Okay, let me stop you for a second. I want to understand, maybe I don't understand RFID tags correctly. It was my understanding that an RFID tag, for example, on a shirt you would buy,
0: right,
1: or something else, was to stop theft, so that if you walked through, the little...
0: Right.
1: That's not what it's for?
0: No, I mean, certainly it can be used in that way, and certainly it is used in that way. But an RFID tag is an inventory tracking device. And what does that really mean? Now, from the standpoint of a store, they want to know everything they can about you as a consumer. Everything they can tag to you individually allows them, on a finer and finer basis, to target advertising you're most likely to respond to.
1: Sure.
0: Advertising is going to become so personal that they won't even talk to you about things that your profiles indicate you're not going to be interested in. What they call in Europe now data valence, taking data and looking at your data shadow, is what they refer to in the European Parliament. All of the transactions, all of your behaviors that can be warehoused in data banks and analyzed by very sophisticated computer models can then project what you're going to do, what you're going to buy, what you're going to respond to. This can be used even politically. I mean, if a candidate, for instance, could figure out what the one issue out of maybe the 100 issues that you disagree with, there's one that you agree with, that's the only message you'll ever hear from that individual during the course of a campaign. That's the way this data is going to be developed, so that you
1: only get...
0: All right.
1: Talk to me, Doctor, about RFID tags specifically. When I walk out of a store with a shirt with an RFID tag... What can that RFID tag, is it an active transmitter? No, it isn't,
0: no.
1: Is it?
0: You have to be close to a system that can read it. And that's where the Bluetooth and some of these other technologies that are emerging that are basically proliferating everywhere. I mean, they're going to be every place. So as you pass these various positions that can then send the signal to activate the tag, and read it, because a lot of the corporations now are cross-linked. In other words, they share their data, they share their information. The more they gather, the better the profile, the better the marketing, and the easier it is to target the marketing. And it's
1: that
0: about the marketing, not just about security.
1: All right. All right. So how do I still don't get how RFID tags and cell phones go together.
0: From the standpoint that the cell phone becomes the easiest device to use to trigger. I mean, if you're carrying your phone, you've got your own ID identified easily because it's your telephone. Being able to activate an RFID tag using the cell phone as the activator is where we see that technology going, where cell phones become an integral part. I mean, for most people, young people particularly, they don't even get hard lines anymore. They get a cell phone. That's the only communication they have. Everywhere they go, everywhere they move, that data is stored. And it used to be stored just short periods of time because storage was expensive. Well, storage isn't expensive now. You store everything indefinitely, and it's getting cheaper and cheaper and cheaper to do. And so the RFID tag provides, from the standpoint of commerce and marketing, a way to track virtually everything a person buys once these things are integrated into every inventory item. And the big commercial merchandisers are insisting that this happen as rapidly as possible because it offers them incredible opportunities to mine the data and look at the data and hone their marketing in a way that really not only becomes manipulative in the sense that you only get information that you're most likely to respond favorably to, and you're denied information that you would find objectionable. And, you know, when you think about that, you really want full disclosure, you know, when you make decisions. Maybe some things like buying a pair of socks doesn't matter, but perhaps electing an official or making some major purchase, it does matter. And you're not going to get that full information. It's going to be tailored specifically for you. RFID tag offers a method of inventory control, but it also offers a method of controlling the

0: flow of all goods, all services, all currency into a single system of integration. And
1: what do you know about RFID tags and currency? Where are we with that? That one concerns me now.
0: Well, we're pretty close. I mean, the cost now is down to where I would suspect that within the next 5 years you're going to see it implemented, and you're going to hear the announcements and the proclamations about why it has to be done for our own safety and security and to get rid of the drug trafficking and the money flowing out, plus counterfeiting, international counterfeiting by states like Korea, for instance, copying our money and circulating, you know, millions of dollars. These kinds of problems are getting more and more news play, which to me is usually the first, you know, sort of the prelude to what's coming. They create enough anxiety over the problem. People start getting burned with bad money, and then they want a more secure bill, and then this becomes the outcome. And
1: yeah, but is it really? I mean, it seems everything we do can be undone. So if we can RFID currency, then some jerk is going to be able to duplicate RFID currency.
0: Sure, I think that just goes. I think that definitely goes on. You know, these things will be serialized, so there might be some unique way to do that. But you're right. I mean, almost every technology at some point or another, and that's been the chase on currency. You know, we've seen our currency in the U.S. change more in the last 10, 15 years than we ever saw before as they try to get ahead of the counterfeiters. This is just one more step. And I agree with you. I think there's a certain amount of insecurity that we have to accept, because the idea of tracking every single bill, for most people, when you raise this issue, the first objection, you know, starts to come out. Well, wait a minute, you know, why would I want everything I do tracked in this manner? And most, I have not met anyone yet who thought it was a great idea.
1: Okay, clear something up for me. The newer bills, some of the newer bills have this almost teeny little metallic vertical strip.
0: Right.
1: Them. What is that?
0: That's it's an ID. It's a unique ID. I mean, you can pull the strip out. If you split the bill at the top, you can actually lift that strip right out.
1: Really?
0: And it's a Mylar film. Some have suggested that it's already got some capability of being read. I don't know whether that's accurate or not. You know, I've heard that, but I have not seen. And you know how I am about documents. If I don't see,
1: so they don't tell us what that is then.
0: They say it's a Mylar strip for avoiding counterfeiting, because it's very tough to weave into the fabric and to get this actually in the bill. So it's kind of a super safety thing. I mean, if you look at European currency, the euro, for example, you'll see these same filaments woven into the paper, along with multicolors and all of the things that we do, ink blots and so on, to try and get something that's more difficult to counterfeit. And I think that's basically been the premise, is this would make it much more difficult. You can't Xerox, for instance, like some people have done, and pick that up. I mean, you really have to have pretty sophisticated capability to counterfeit that. And that's where we're seeing governments like Korea doing some of this, because they do have the ability and they do have the budgets. It's cheaper to print money, I guess, than to get it legitimately, and even they figured that out.
1: All right, so you don't think it's anything more ominous than that? You don't think it's some form of RFID tag?
0: At this point, you know, I have not seen anything that would indicate that. I don't have access to all the information out there. There may even be listeners that have information on this, but I've always stuck with whatever the documents support, and in this case, I just don't have anything that would support that Mylar strip being an RFID tag at the present time.
1: Okay, I know there's a very great deal of worry here in the Philippines about the validity of bills. And whether it's U.S. currency that you're exchanging or it's pesos here, they look at every bill. They examine every bill so carefully.
0: Right.
1: So there's a lot of forgery going on. No question about it.
0: Yeah.
1: Okay, that's interesting. So eventually you see cell phones actually activating RFID tags, and then, see, here's the part I don't understand. If it's for marketing purposes, I cannot imagine, let's say, a large chain being able to go out and massively activate cell phones, activate RFID tags, and get marketing information by the millions and millions and millions, which otherwise, I just don't see companies getting that kind of technology in their hands, or our government allowing that to occur. Is that what you see?
0: No, I see it the other way. I see the providers collecting data and then marketing that data. in terms of, you know, in terms of whatever they can collect. I mean, already you're looking at data banking. And when you start to think about, you know, what do companies have to sell? They sell their mailing lists. They sell all kinds of data. But when you can get specific profiling, I mean, credit card companies do this all the time based on your transactions, and then they sell the lists that you can actually request in a very tailored way to get a certain demographic and a certain zip code that with certain buying patterns, you can already do a lot of this. So the idea of larger organizations collecting data, that data is extremely valuable to marketing entities. I don't see like a private company going out and then activating a bunch of cell phones, but I do see the cell phone company collecting a lot of data and then utilizing that data in a way that that builds markets and builds markets.
1: Do they have that legal right?
0: It's a good question. You know, a lot of the laws are ill-defined because the technologies and the laws have not sort of matched each other. You know, in recent years, for instance, electronic harassment using the internet was not prosecutable in most states. And yet if you harass somebody with a telephone or the mail or personally, you could be arrested. But because it didn't deal with the internet specifically, I was a victim of such harassment, and that's what I found. Alaska finally changed the laws. But laws have not kept up with much of the technology. The issue of privacy as it relates to technology, we need a complete review. Of where
1: all right, now here's where you're making it just a wonderful point, and let's go backwards. I think what I said earlier, that congressmen and senators absolutely have got to have now on their staff some sort of technological liaison, somebody who really knows what the hell's going on, because obviously they don't, and they're politicians. They're worried about getting reelected, and they can't possibly keep up with technology and the speed with which it's changing. They just can't. So they need liaisons on their staff. Is that something that's happening now, or if it isn't, then it needs to?
0: There's not enough of it, and it's like technology translators, people who can read through actually they need to be cross-disciplinary teams, I think, within the Congress of people that have enough knowledge across the disciplines to sit down and analyze technologies and review their implications in advance of, you know, in advance or else in conjunction with deployment. Because things are happening so fast, it's almost like it runs out in front of us and we go, oh, wait, there might be consequences here. And then we try to catch up and we never catch up. We need that sort of cross-disciplinary review and a little more surface discussion in terms of the technologies. Much of what happens in this area is driven by commercial interests that are interested in collecting the information. My eldest son has his master's in e-commerce, and he had actually looked at some of the theoretical models being developed for using data collected electronically, and the companies that he's worked for and the background that he's had, what we know is that the entire networking of data is really so valuable today, because spending money on advertising, I mean, people can spend it here or there, but directing it specifically and targeting it in very specific ways is where advertising is headed. I mean, that's where most sophisticated advertisers are already going. Most of the big academic institutions are looking at ways to hone that so people's advertising dollars are even more effectively spent at influencing outcomes. Political outcomes, particularly, I mean, now for presidential elections, $1 billion gets spent. That's a big budget, and there's a lot to be said for using data and then manipulating data.
1: What about the this movement? It's only beginning experimentally right now, but they actually are beginning to implant chips in human beings. Now, they've been doing it with animals for some time, for probably a good reason. Now, what about chips and human beings? What do you know?
0: Well, you know, down in Mexico, the Attorney General's office planted several 100 employees with microcircuits under the surface of the skin. When you go back again to the document Revolution, Military Affairs, and Conflict Short of War from 1990, the U.S. Army War College, they did, at that time, they could basically monitor location, you know, for GPS purposes. And for special forces now, they utilize them where if you're in combat, they actually know your location. But more than that, the new chips can actually determine heart rate, respiration, many of your physical perimeters, whether you're breathing at all or dead, where you're located. I mean, a lot of data. Some of the most sophisticated circuits, MIT released a story several years ago where a microcircuit the size of the first numeral on a date of a dime is used for medical diagnoses. The newest chips, the ones that are being developed today, are even getting smaller. I mean, when they're looking at the capability of microcircuits, given the direction of the technology, being able to get so small that what we used to have, you know, I mean, think about computers. What used to fill a house now fills a watch.
1: Oh, of course. And look, all of this, for example, as it would apply to, say, a special forces soldier, is completely understandable.
0: Absolutely. I would support that 100%. And if I were in combat, I think I would probably even take the chip just to know that I could
1: bet.
0: Be extracted.
1: You bet.
0: But in that paper, they talk about implanting business travelers. And the idea was we wouldn't activate the system, of course, unless there was some problem. And if you believe that, you know, I mean, I think we need to reexamine the whole issue. But the idea of positive ID, you know, in terms of ID coming in the passports here, after the first part of the year, they're going to require biometrics, the ID of something unique identifier to you within your passport. If you want to exit, get through customs a little faster, in the most obscure place, Alaska Magazine, Airlines Magazine, December 2006, writing down on the airplane, they're now putting iris scanners in the Vancouver International Airport, and you can give an interview, photographs, fingerprints, and background checks, and your iris scan, and then you don't have to go through customs in the way everybody else does. This is the trend and direction in which all customs and all transits between countries will eventually take place.
1: Wow.
0: And they've already done it in Canada, and they've already done it at Schiphol Airport in Amsterdam and have it active at Schiphol Airport iris scans for at least 4 years for those frequent travelers that don't want to be bugged by customs.
1: So right now it's voluntary. There are a lot of people out there, people of faith, who think that the Bible says that eventually the involuntary chip is coming. We'll be right back. Suppose our government came to you, along with everybody else, and said, look, for the safety, for the threat that we're all facing, it has come to the point where everybody is going to have to be implanted with a chip that will identify them, a chip that will assure all of us that you're in the company of what is known to be a safe person. Underline safe, I guess, as many times as you want to, or a person known to have been safe previously. I'm not sure how it would work, but another good citizen is in your company or in our company. Would you take that chip, or would you bring out your Bible and say, no, it's the mark that we've feared, we've all feared and talked about for all the years that I've been alive, the chip that we must all take, or we do no commerce, the involuntary chip. That's coming right up.

0: All right, Doctor, we're going to go to phones at the top of the hour, but I've got a number of questions I want to clear up fairly quickly if I'm able to.
1: Okay.
0: And the first is that involuntary. That's the big one, of course. Is that where we're headed when eventually we're going to – I mean, they've talked about national ID cards. This is
1: right.
0: just the modern version of a national ID card, a chip in your hand or wherever they'd put it, right?
1: That's correct. And, and already they've piloted some of this, not with with the microcircuits, primarily with special service personnel. They're talking more about, the military IDs that they put out with a lot of information a number of years ago. This is the next logical step because, again, counterfeiting issues, how do you counterfeit a human being? You know, once they stick mm-hmm. this under your skin, you're definitely ID'd in a way that is irrefutable, indisputable. The problem is exactly what you're suggesting is this is the ultimate control of the individual, and I don't believe that's anything like what the founding fathers envisioned, and certainly violates some religious tenets. And I think that's going to be where the tension is, because this is going to be one of those issues that unites the left and the right together, whether it's for civil liberties purposes or for biblical reasons. It's going to bring people together around a common theme that freedom and liberty, the things that bind us together, and allow that diversity within this culture, have to be preserved, and is preserved on a platform of privacy and integrity of the individual. These things violate that integrity. The idea of manipulating people, controlling people's movements, should be an affront to any free people anywhere on this planet. The other issue, and the issue that kind of creeps and overlaps, is the areas of, and what we had talked to in the last hour, about the idea of manipulating even human behavior. Now, when you start to overlay all of these technologies, you get a very directed and controlled society where people are reduced to taxpayers and consumers rather than the human beings that we are. These are invasive technologies that, on the one hand, give us the illusion of security, and on the other hand, strip us of our very humanity.
0: Indeed. All right. Well, I think that's where the foot would come down. I don't think that would – there are just too many people of faith that wouldn't allow it to happen. I want to circle back to something we talked about earlier, the ability to turn on a cell phone, use it as a bugging device. Now, we can have arguments about whether it's justified with the threat our country faces right now, but that's not the nature of my question. My question is this. If it's possible for the providers to really do this, to turn on a microphone and a cell phone and listen, then why isn't it possible that some little genius out there will figure out what the providers already know, if in fact they do, and the ability to listen to anybody's cell phone will fall into the hands of private detectives and then ultimately just to a very bright individual?
1: Well, actually, it's already possible. According to a December 1st, 2006 article that appeared on CNETnews.com, that whole issue of private investigators already have the capability, but they say it's illegal, so they can't do it. Now, anyone who's been around very many private investigators
0: Please.
1: Knows that there's a lot of things they do that may not be legal, and they do it because they're not necessarily
0: No.
1: using the information for a criminal or civil case. It's for other purposes. A lot of rules get violated because you can. Technology, being able to hack or write code that you could download into phones, I mean, every system is vulnerable. Even the Joint Chiefs of Staff, according to an article that we clipped, had Chinese hackers get into their personal and private databases. So, tapping into cell phone technology, apparently, according to the article, is not a problem for anyone with the will, desire, and a little bit of financing and ability to write some code. And, when we look at that across the board, think about, this whole direction of warfare and info war deals with the idea of being able to hack the other guy's system. The more technologically mm-hmm. dependent we are, the more vulnerable we also are to these kinds of intrusions. In the case of China, We know from the research that comes out of the Senate Intelligence Committee that is released that this is one of their primary areas of interest, is how to hack through into our infrastructure systems and utilize them. If they could figure out a way to hack into the congressional cell phone lines, believe me, they will do it, and they may already be doing it, because the technology, if it's available to private investigators in the United States, is available to anybody running any sophisticated government anywhere in the world.
0: What a world. All right. We wanted to cover something called electrosmog. Now, we are, of course, radio, television signals, microwave, all of these things are completely invisible. If they were, in fact, visible, we would be inundated. We wouldn't be able to see 2 inches in front of our face. All of this is passing through us and around us all the time.
1: Right.
0: Is there something associated with electrosmog that's new that we need to understand that's affecting us biologically in some way?
1: Well, yes. And when you start to look at it from the standpoint of stress within the population, you see it dramatically increasing. And electrosmog as a concept, there's actually a paper, you can find it on SwissRe.com, which is Swiss Reinsurance. So the people that write reports for underwriters and insurance companies so they don't take unnecessary risks. They have a report called Electrosmog. It's been out for a number of years, but it basically says to the insurance industry, don't insure these risks. In other words, the risks are so great, they say that in the event that the biophysicists are correct, and the insurance industry is insured risk, it'll bankrupt the insurance industry. So they do not. Even Lloyd's of London, for instance, won't insure cell phone risks based on electromagnetic emissions coming from the phones, because the risk is too great. When you start to see the insurance industry say, hey, the evidence is in, we're not insuring the risk, even though the scientific community might want to still argue about it, insurance companies don't argue about what they're going to lose money on. They just take the
0: savings. So you're telling me that insurance companies have turned down, I don't know what it would be, some sort of insurance for cell phone manufacturers, perhaps against a class action lawsuit, that sort of thing? Is that what we're talking about?
1: That's exactly right. And we covered this in the book Earth Rising 2, The Betrayal of Science, Society, and the Soul. And it's really, when you start to look at the technologies in terms of cell phones and cell phone safety, and just if you take RF alone, radio frequency energy alone, from what nature naturally produces in the background, we've added 200 million times more radio frequency energy surrounds us every day. And that's what's called electrosmog. I'll tell you, when you notice it, the changes, including the power grid that surrounds us at 60 cycles, when the power goes down, the first thing everyone feels is how quiet it is. Obviously, the motors aren't running, but you almost feel like your whole body exhales and you relax, because your body is compensating for these external fields all the time, trying to find equilibrium. As soon as you remove those fields, the stress is relieved, the body relaxes. And that level of stress, when you think about it, in urban areas, I left Alaska, and the background radiation was pretty mild. I've got a detector that goes from 50 megahertz to 3,000 megahertz for microwave radiations, and it makes very distinct noises when you're around it. In my home in Alaska, I got nothing, virtually no signal. I came down here to Dallas in this hotel room, and everywhere I go, this thing gives me a reading that tells me I'm inundated with electromagnetic fields here in the microwave range that I was not exposed to in my home state of Alaska, as an example.
0: I'm certain that's true. Just wait until the next time you travel to Las Vegas. It has more two-way radiation than in any other city in the world. And so next time you travel to Las Vegas, let me know how your meter does there. So you believe there are there scientifically verifiable biological effects from this?
1: Absolutely. In fact, one of the finest biophysicists in the world, a gentleman by the name of Dr. Alexander K. Varanen, he was the former head of the biophysics lab for the USSR Academy of Sciences for 10 years. He was at labs director in biophysics. He is one of the most brilliant. He's a visiting professor at 12 universities. He spent 6 weeks with me in Alaska at one occasion, and he's being brought into a closed conference of a number of specialists in the same league to discuss some of the ramifications of these technologies. The Lay Institute on Technology is actually sponsoring a closed conference, and I'm bringing together about 9 of the best scientists in the world. Their CVs, their resumes, fill up an inch and a half thick notebook, and they're going to sit down with us and look at some of the most invasive technologies and begin to develop strategies for public education in these areas. And, you know, what we know from the biophysics is that electromagnetic fields have incredible effects. Alexander K. Varanen even did a paper, it's over 900 pages long, of a number of the effects of electromagnetic fields. On his websites are extensive documents. He even gets into some of the more esoteric subjects and breaks down the physics for some of these things, from new energy to the biophysics of how the body actually reacts to these various forms of radiation. So it's not so much a new area as it is a new area for the public. Biophysics is an old field. Electrophysiology, the first degrees were granted back in the 1940s. Jose Delgado, who was famous for his mind control work, actually had a degree in electrophysiology from 1950 from the University of Madrid, over 56 years ago. So, you know, these areas have been studied consistently for over 6 decades. The only thing that we've learned is that it takes less energy than we originally thought, that the real trigger is the frequency. It's almost like dialing in a radio station. When you get resonance between the transmitter and receiver, you get a nice clear signal. And the same is true in the human body and the human mind. And learning.
0: What do we know, Doctor, about what frequencies are more dangerous to biological entities, in other words, us?
1: Well, I mean, very specifically, you know, when you look at the brain can be overridden by external sources of energy. It's called FFR, frequency following response. You can use electromagnetic fields. You can use the flicker rate of a television set screen. You can use any carrier to carry a signal that will interact with the brain. And then you can put yourself into, for instance, if you're watching a television passively and you can control the flicker rate of that TV, you're already in a passive position. You can put the individual into a highly suggestive receptive state. This does not violate any laws, by the way, as long as you're not using subliminals, and you wouldn't need to, because what happens is the brain then drops into this state of accepting the information without much filtering, and that happens within the 30, 40 seconds of watching the advertisement. Then the overt advertisement words sink in, register, and most people sit on the fence anyway. This is enough to kick it over the top. That's the way in which a lot of this technology is and will continue to be applied. You can use any of these perimeters, and there is a huge body of research. We found over 300 sources and a number of patents that actually show the evolution of that technology, the state it is today. And that book was reviewed by 2 physicists, both of whom, in specialists in biophysics, said it is the absolute best on mind control that they've ever read, because it's
0: all right. But again, Doctor, what I'm asking is, what frequencies that you're aware of are more dangerous to biologic entities than others? I mean, we've got a whole range, virtually from where sound ends and radio emissions begin, up to light. Now that's a big area, and some must be more dangerous to others than others, rather, in that spectrum.
1: The extremely low frequency signals appear to be the most biologically active. This is below 1,000 hertz. Although there are some harmonics in higher frequencies that create biological action as well, but it's this lower range. I mean, when you think of the human brain operating primarily in its deepest states of sleep, 1 to 4 hertz or pulses per second, and then sort of in between sleep and awake, or where more 3 to 5 year old children spend their time, is in the theta range, 4 to 7 hertz. 7 to 12 hertz is where we are when we're in our most creative states, the alpha state. And then above 12 hertz, you get into beta. Now, when you go high beta states, 60 hertz, 70 hertz, you're getting into a highly agitated state, one where the brain is not operating at its optimum. This is where the danger starts to take place. Now, you can dial in. Every chemical, every compound, every body organ has unique frequencies. If you want to look at the gross body organs, you can go to the dosimetry handbook, the radio frequency dosimetry handbook produced by the University of Utah under a contract to the United States Air Force Science Advisory Board, where they broke down the specific frequencies for every vital organ in the body and how to override those vital organs using external energy sources.
0: Wow.
1: And that's a public document. It's not classified. It's available. If it's classified, it's only been in the last couple of years. But that is, in fact, the breakdown. And what's interesting about that paper is they don't talk about scalars. They only talk about vectors, except in one place in the definitions. In other words, all the parts that dealt with scalars were extracted. Those are classified. They left it in the definition section, which is kind of interesting. But this whole area of science, that was a 1985 study. That is 20 years old. I mean, they already knew then. When we traced the evolution of these studies through the military, we did it in a way that really broke it down, showing how they evolved their work and their models. And now what we saw, there is an open RFP by the military. We quote it in the book, Controlling the Human Mind. It's open until the year 2009, soliciting information, specific information on how to override and manipulate the body and the mind and the chemistry of the body using external energy sources.
0: All right. Well, here's what I would say. Most of this then must be totally at this point experimental, because if we had the ability to control minds, if we had the ability to control populations in any way at all, I mean, look at how desperate things have become in Iraq. Obviously, we have not loosed this technology in Iraq in any meaningful way, or we'd be doing a lot better than we are right now. And certainly, it's a desperate situation at this point.
1: Yeah, you know, again, you know, we have our own people intermixed with what's going on in Iraq. But if you go back to the first Gulf conflict, Commando Solo was used, a project by the military where we use a very sophisticated a set of aircraft that actually interdict and get involved with the communications within a country. So what we did in that case, according to Scottish press, was we embedded signals on the radio broadcast broadcasting the Muslim music and prayers, and we put in signals that created anxiety and fear. And what did we see? The fourth largest army in the world give up like kids on their first fire drill. But we did not have our troops intermixed. We were still outside of those battle zones. We were
0: coming
1: into.
0: That's a very good point.
1: And so now we're intermixed. Now, what they have introduced to the battlefield is this new device. It's a radio frequency dish mounted on a Humvee, supposedly to create heat sensations on the skin. It created a lot of controversy a few months ago when the Secretary of the Air Force, and I forget how you pronounce his name, I think it's Wynne, W-Y-N-N-E, came out and said, we need to test all these non-lethal weapons on Americans before we deploy them against our adversaries. And right after that, they deploy this crowd control weapon in Iraq. Now, what they didn't tell people is by changing the frequency, pulse width, many, many different parameters about that microwave radiation, according to the radio frequency dosimetry handbook, you can create more than just heat on the surface of the skin. You can manipulate or shut down any of the vital organs within the human body. And that's something they didn't bother to mention, but it shows up in all of their literature. One of the companies that have developed some of these technologies is a company called ADCO, A-T-C-O. It's owned by Woody Norris, who developed microwave heterodyning for transferring sound information directly into the brains of people where they hear that proverbial voice in the head without any physical contact on the body. And he won the MIT Lemelson Prize last year, $500,000 for that invention, something
0: All
1: he
0: right.
1: said was possible.
0: Doctor, hold it right there. Dr. Nick Begich is my guest, and I'm turning him over to all of you next. We've certainly covered a lot of ground, so if you have questions, and I'll bet you do, that's coming up next. This is Coast to Coast AM. Here I am, my guest, Dr. Nick Begich. Your turn with him coming up. He's got four books. Four of them. Angels Don't Play This Harp is what began it all, really. Controlling the Human Mind, Earth Rising, The Revolution Toward 1,000 Years of Peace, and Earth Rising 2, The Betrayal of Science, Society, and the Soul, as well as one DVD called Technologies of the 21st Century. So there's a lot of reading and watching to do if all of this has intrigued you and you want to know more. And you certainly should. In the meantime, prepare yourself, because coming up, it's Dr. Nick Begich and all of you.

0: Once again, Dr. Nick Begich. Doctor, before we go to the phones, is there anything that we really should have covered in this interview that we have not yet covered?
1: You know, we've covered a lot of material, Art. I'll tell you, I think we've covered the bulk of the main topical areas. Obviously, we can't get into all the details. You've got lots of archive programming of programs we've done with you and George, and I'm sure people can dial into that. I think we've really covered the major points on these issues, and callers always trigger memory, so hopefully we'll get some good questions, as we always do, and get into some more of these details.
0: All right. I've got just one before we plunge, then, and here it is. Other than something like a Faraday cage or some other obviously protective device against electromagnetic radiation, if somebody really is concerned about this, what can they do, if anything?
1: I don't believe that there are any technical fixes that are within the capability of most people. Even a Faraday cage, in the case of scalars, one of the leading university researchers in scalars at Munich University actually demonstrated to one of my colleagues energy transmissions that would pierce a Faraday cage, and had to do with the scalar technologies, very different than the kinds of technology we're normally familiar with. I don't think there is a single countermeasure that could be undertaken, although that is one of the subjects we're going to be discussing with our panel of experts when we get them together in Dallas, not just public education, but effective countermeasures that we might be able to talk about openly without jeopardizing, you know, rational approaches to national security. And you know, it's always a balance. I mean, as an independent researcher, for me to balance what I disclosed, and I have never, ever worked with classified documents, nor would I ever do that. I think that, you know, if we want to argue about a classification, we use the legal process to do it. We use the open literature, and I think that's really got to be the way we approach this. And balancing the act is the critical element. Countermeasures are something we want to look into and have begun to look into. The unfortunate conclusion is there's no single system that can defend against all of these. A great article for people to get a handle on some of these technologies is an article called The Mind Has No Firewalls. It was produced by the U.S. Army War College in the spring of 98 in their publication online called Perimeters.
0: Okay. All right. Then here it comes. Wildcard line, I think it's Jonathan in Albuquerque, New Mexico. You're on the air.
2: Hi, I have a question concerning a future biological internet slash control grid incorporating HARP and the human resonance. The number of humans on planet Earth is approaching the number of neurons in the brain. And Douglas Rushkoff, he proposes that the Earth itself might actually become awakened when all humans collectively become networked and resonate at the same frequency. So my question is, can you envision a future where a Wi-Fi biological internet using the Schumann resonance as a environmentally produced carrier wave, like a backbone, whereby the blanket frequency under the ionosphere is broadcast to, with say, HARP using ELF?
1: Okay,
2: transmitters.
1: Let's break this down a little bit for our listeners. Schumann's resonance is a frequency, the beat frequency of the Earth. It was recognized by a German in the early 50s at 7.83 hertz is what he determined, which happens to be right at the lower end of the alpha range, the ideal state for human beings to engage in creative and analytical work. It's interesting that the Earth and human beings require this particular beat frequency to get coherent, creative kind of thinking to go on. The idea of using the Earth itself, the magnetic fields of the Earth, to harmonize the brains of the planet is what Persinger at Laurentian University was talking about. He actually talked about this in a paper he published, as well as he spoke about it on a program aired February 7th, 1999 on CBC TV in Canada on a program called Undercurrents. It is absolutely possible, but I don't think it's a good thing. Any time that the human brain is interfered with by an external source without our consent, it is a violation of our fundamental right to free will and free thinking. And that's something that in the Christian tradition and in most religious traditions, even God will not do, and is the essence of what becomes evil in the world, the manipulation of what happens within our brains. And this is what the Air Force referred to in a recent article published in June 2004 under the auspices of the Electromagnetic Directorate out of Maxwell Air Force Base in a publication called Horizons. And Technology Horizons is the Air Force publication, and they said that they could replicate or duplicate all five senses, sight, sound, touch, taste, and smell, in such a way as to create complete memory sets or holograms. And this idea of controlled effects, controlling the human being as the optimum target of the U.S. Air Force in looking at warfare. And that is the violation of the very essence of who human beings are.
0: All right. First time caller line, Bailey in Santa Rosa, California. Your turn with Dr. Bigich.
3: I was about to say good afternoon to you, but I believe it's probably after 5. So good evening, sir. Thank you very much for allowing me to speak. Well, altogether, doctor, may I ask you about cell phones? And also, whenever I go to a Safeway here in California and buy some groceries and everything, well, I use a discount card.
1: Right.
3: And evidently, they seem to find a whole lot of personal information that I didn't put on the application for the card in the first place. And, well, could you tell me exactly, again, how they find that?
1: Absolutely. It's the basic information that once you submit that card, every single thing in that basket, not just the discounted items, everything you bought is trackable. When they start to analyze that against large populations, they can come to certain generalized conclusions, and they actually get pretty refined. You know, we remember this racial profiling. This is market profiling, and then they can deduce things, so you'll get you'll get a shaver in the mail, you know, because they know that you use a hand shaver, not an electric shaver. You know, they want you to get hooked on whatever the blade is. I mean, these kinds of things happen, and they also send you discount coupons for the things that you're most likely to buy. This is something that advertisers and manufacturers really valuable knowledge. So you get a lot of shared advertising costs and a lot of promotional sharing when data can be developed that's highly refined. Very simple. This is the very basics of it. Your credit card transactions accomplish the same things on even a broader scale because it's not limited to just one store.
0: Okay. West of the Rockies, it would be Terry in Diamond Bar, California. You're on with Dr. Bigich.
4: Hi, Art. I'd just like to say thank God you're not in lockstep with your guest. First of all, I'd like to know whose side he's on. Is he on the side of innocent American civilians or on the terrorist rights to privacy? I mean, this guy's an extremist and an alarmist. He's got volumes and volumes of ramblings of preposterous nonsense that isn't going to harm anyone. Next thing you know, he'll be selling clot protection helmets. I mean, give me a break. And by the way, how dare you trivialize the murders of the 9/11 victims by comparing them to car crashes or people who are accidentally killed by machinery? I mean,
0: okay.
4: I'm offended by you.
0: All right, caller, hold on.
4: I'd like to see your face.
0: Okay, hold on.
1: Well, you know, I think you share a minority opinion, quite frankly. The fact of the matter is we look at the issues from the standpoint of what this republic was based on. And it's not based on a controlled and directed society. It's based on free people. The idea of succumbing to the issue of fear and letting that drive this country's entire domestic and foreign policy is ridiculous on its face. The idea that we're sitting in Iraq for 4 years shoving democracy down the throats of people who would prefer a theocracy violates the very essence of self-determination as our founding fathers looked at it, which was to stay out of people's domestic affairs and mind our own business. The idea of international terrorism, I believe we should deal with them swiftly and rapidly. And the fact of the matter is we have not been doing that when we oppress American citizens as sort of the excuse, and that is the excuse. And if you look at the literature, everything we've covered tonight is cited. Over 1,650 sources. These aren't my words. These are the military words, the mainstream media's words, and the major academics in the world's words as to what is happening with this technology.
0: All right. Third wildcard line, it's Anita in New York City for Dr. Bigich.
5: Yes. Hey, Art, excellent, excellent program. And, Nick, I just have to say to you, please stay on this very brave new world. I have a two-part question. First, yesterday or today, the TV news reported that when Diana was going through the tunnel, that the U.S. Secret Service was listening to her cell phone. So I'd like to find out first, and I'll listen over the air, if he heard that news report, and how does he figure that in terms of, you know, exactly what they were doing, since you were talking about it earlier. The second part of it concerns, I'm wondering if you're familiar with Sherman Skolnick. I had Googled him. He recently passed, but he had done some pieces on scalar technology and Hurricane Katrina. And when I got back to look at his articles, I didn't pull up those, but I got another one through Cloak and Dagger called Hurricane Katrina, Weather Warfare Conspiracy by Stefan Grossman. And I'd like him to tell us whether he's familiar with that and the woodpecker effect, the Soviet woodpecker effect, and he explains how EM transmitted could have created that storm. They certainly left those people abandoned, you know, without help, and even refused to let the Red Cross and others help. And I'll listen to your response. I love both of you.
0: Okay, thank you, Anita.
1: That was a lot of questions in one.
0: Yeah.
1: Let me try and get these organized. In terms of Katrina, I have seen some of those reports, and I've looked at that. The idea of manipulating a storm system that large, with the experts that I've talked to, I really haven't seen the what I would call the evidence of that. You know, and again, I don't see everything. There are a lot of other researchers looking at some of these issues. In terms of Princess Di, I have not seen those reports.
0: I have. In fact, they admitted that indeed they were listening to her cell phone conversations. That was made public, Doctor.
1: Well, you know, and nothing really surprises me in that regard. I mean, the idea of surveying and surveillance of every major player that's influencing public policy, you know, the whole issue of those that oppose American policy is actually embedded in a joint protocol for the development of certain weapon systems, non-lethal weapon systems. It's a protocol between the Department of Defense and the Department of Justice where they actually give priority funding for dual-use technologies. And the language used in that protocol is lifted right out of the chemical and biological treaties we signed a number of years ago, the section that grant domestic exemptions. In other words, what we can't use against a declared enemy, we can use against our own citizens according to that international treaty. And the language actually says it can be used for riot and control purposes and population control purposes within the boundaries of your own country. But the deal is, with this technology, is the targets are those that oppose American policy. And what's interesting about that is everyone in this country, including the caller who was a little bit angry at me tonight, have opposed American policy at one point or another, which makes all of us adversaries under that joint protocol of this government. And that is fundamentally flawed from its onset.
0: Doctor, you mentioned early in the interview that Dr. Eastland has turned his attentions toward weather control. How much progress has he made?
1: He's made quite a bit. And, you know, and Dr. Eastland in my last conversations with him indicated that he was not going to turn that over to military planners, that he was going to reserve that out and hopefully see some open civilian review of that technology. There's also a couple of pieces of legislation that have been kind of hanging around the Congress to set up a committee to actually oversee weather modification, both government and private side, because private side interest in this is growing. The Russians, for instance, offer electrostatics as a method for weather modification for people who are willing to pay the price.
0: Mm-hmm.
1: And so, you know, what Dr. Eastland has turned his attention to is dealing with other anti-terror technologies, things that he can't really get into, and I'm not going to talk about on the air, but things that I think are extremely important to the country, sort of a redirection, and has opened his eyes to some of the biophysics that he was unfamiliar with in the past. And I think,
0: Doctor, while I understand that you cannot speak for Dr. Eastland,
1: right?
0: How would you characterize his feelings about DARPA bringing the black curtain of military secrecy down over what had been his baby?
1: Well, you know, there was always a level of secrecy involved in it. I mean, when he first pitched the program, and this is in the open literature, he pitched it to DARPA, and he also pitched it to a number of other people. One of the founders of TRW, Ramos, was one of the joint inventors on one of the patents. That's why it got such currency so rapidly, was he had buy-in from major players, as well as, you know, his career started at the Atomic Energy Commission. He has 19 patents to his name, 53 professional peer-reviewed papers, and dozens of lectures. But he is really a good man. And, you know, the thing that happens in science is often we are so over-specialized that we don't see the implications of one branch against another. That's something that Dr. Eason has told me that we brought to him, that realization that you need to take a broader view outside of your discipline and really understand and make sure that other disciplines are involved when you're in developing science so that the science is really good science.
0: Doctor, perhaps you could put in a good word and ask Dr. Eastland if he'd like to be interviewed.
1: You know, we almost had that at one point, and he was willing to go on, and he got involved in some projects that precluded it. But I believe that time will come again, and we'll be speaking with him in the next month or so, and we'll try and see if we can put that together again, Art.
0: Let's give it a try. On the first-time caller line, Michael in Indiana, you're on the air with Dr. Begich.
6: Hey, Art, hi, Art. How are you doing tonight?
0: Okay,
6: listen, I know that the new study just came out on the cell phone usage, and they're trying to say that they're not giving anybody cancer right now. I find that kind of hard to believe, since we're being bombarded with all these waves like this, that they're not having some effect. And are those reports accurate?
0: Well, you're on a cell phone right now, aren't you?
6: Yeah, that's my only means of communication. That's what I'm saying. If you took them out of the hands of everybody, they'd go broke. The phone communications would go broke on the world. So are they giving us the facts on these?
0: Okay, well, I see the reason for your question. Doctor?
1: Yeah, you know, cell phones are a hazard. If you look at George Carlo's work, Dr. George Carlo, he was hired by the industry. He was given a $25 million budget in 5 years to do an analysis of the effects of cell phones. He completed that. The industry came forward, said everything's safe, and George Carlo said, nope, you misinterpreted my research, and he wrote a book called Cell Phones, The Invisible Hazards in a Wireless Age, and he explains what he believes is the mechanism for cancer formation. Now, the problem with a lot of these studies is you don't have all of the data, and there's been other studies that directly conflict with that one that have been done with large populations. One in specifically involved 15,000 people. We have an article that describes it on our website, as well as an article that was published in Explore magazine that we wrote a number of years ago. What we know is that in cell phones within the same brand name, you may have a difference of 600% in terms of energy emissions entering the head. What Carlo showed is that heat transfers from some cell phones, particularly the higher powered devices, penetrates the skull into the brain and slows down the repair of DNA, and it also causes a breakdown in the blood-brain barrier, which allows toxins to get into the brain, and he believes that this is the underlying mechanism for tumor formation. It has a lot to do with dosage, time, and the type of phone that you're using. So all of those factors play into it, as well as whether you're using a speaker phone, one that you hold a foot away from the head, or whether you're using an ear jack. And so when you look at these studies, unless they break down, and I've seen that public press report, but I have not seen the actual study to know whether.
0: All right, doctor, hold it right there. We're really up against the clock. This is Coast. We'll be right back. Rocking away in the nighttime. Hi, everybody. Or is it the daytime? Doesn't really matter. Coast to coast, to coast to coast, across the oceans, we're with you. Dr. Nick Begich is my guest, and we've covered a very great deal of territory from HARP, its history, and, well, I guess its current unknown history, to electromagnetic radiation, the ability of people to listen to you on your cell phone, and so much more. It is a very different world out there, isn't it? We'll continue with you and the good doctor in a moment.

0: Once again, here is Dr. Nick Begich. And, doctor, without delay, a lot of people are waiting. Here we go, east of the Rockies. It's Dave in Dearborn, Michigan.
1: Hi, how you doing? Not to plug a book or anything, but back in the summer, I read Spy Chips. And toward the end of the book, one of the last chapters, they had actually printed a patent application filed with the U.S. Patent Office. Someone had actually filed this for what he called a deep organ implant chip capable of delivering an electric shock by remote for someone who, quote, moved out of their areas, and also that would be able to record and transmit your conversation. This book also stated that the corporations pushing this technology have created a computer program that can create up to 800 million trillion, if I recall this right, unique numbers, kind of like
0: an unbreakable code. Yeah.
1: Right. And
0: yeah, I think I've got the idea where you could keep a person in a virtual jail, and if they walk past a certain point, zap. Doctor? Dr. Begich?
2: Look at the United States in terms of the number of people we incarcerate. It's becoming a huge cost and a huge problem. The ankle bracelet for monitoring people in their home is going to be replaced with a microcircuit. Mm-hmm. The idea of putting you in a virtual electronic cage is what this caller is referring to. I don't think that's too far out. I think maybe it's another decade away, or the right level of fear in the population to allow us to sort of look the other way. That's how fear is used. You know, when you look at the brain, for people experiencing fear, the brain demonstrates very incoherent brain patterns when you're expressing those kinds of emotions. Whereas when you're thinking rationally is when your brain is and your emotions are a much more positive nature. You experience empathy, compassion. The positive emotions are the types that lend themselves to good thinking. When you start to look at all of these technologies, fear is what's driving it. Will we see them come about? Absolutely. The patents and the patent records are pretty extensive. If you go and just do searches on the internet under the patent office, you'll find many, many more than just the ones this caller's indicated.
0: Okay. Not a lot of time. Let's go to the international line. It's Bill in British Columbia. On with Dr. Begich.
3: Hi, Art. Hey, good to hear from you again. And I'd like to ask you, first of all, how did you make out with that latest typhoon?
0: Well, here we got not much more than rain in sheets, a lot of rain and wind. But in the Visayas area south of us, there are many dead. So,
3: yeah, I know. It wasn't very good. Anyway, it's a little different than Nevada, isn't it?
0: Just
3: or
0: a bit.
3: Arizona.
0: Mm-hmm.
3: Mm-hmm. Anyway, I was going to ask the doctor there about the heart project. I like you, I'm an amateur operator, and I'm a little closer to it. I'm about approximately 100 miles south of the Alaska Panhandle, and observed the effects of the heart project radioactively, and also
2: driving it. Will we see them come about? Absolutely. The patents and the patent records are pretty extensive. If you go and just do searches on the internet under the patent office, you'll find many, many more than just the ones this caller's indicated.
0: Okay. Not a lot of time. Let's go to the international line. It's Bill in British Columbia. On with Dr. Begich.
3: Hi, Art. Hey, good to hear from you again. And I'd like to ask you, first of all, how did you make out with that latest typhoon?
0: Well, here we got not much more than rain in sheets, a lot of rain and wind. But in the Visayas area south of us, there are many dead. So,
3: yeah, I know. It wasn't very good. Anyway, it's a little different than Nevada, isn't it?
0: Just
3: or Arizona.
0: Mm-hmm.
3: Mm-hmm. Anyway, I was going to ask the doctor there about the heart project. I like you, I'm an amateur operator, and I'm a little closer to it. I'm about approximately 100 miles south of the Alaska Panhandle, and observed.

0: But there are many dead, so.
1: Yeah, I know. It wasn't very good. Anyway, it's a little different than Nevada, isn't it?
0: Just
1: or Arizona.
0: Mm-hmm.
1: Mm-hmm. Anyway, I was going to ask the doctor there about the heart project. I guess, like you, I'm an amateur operator, and I'm a little closer to it. I'm about approximately 100 miles south of the Alaska Panhandle, and observed the effects of the heart project radioactively, and also discussed that with a number of people in Alaska. And for a lot of years, we were trying to figure out what the heck they were doing. What we got was flim flam, flim flam, flim flam. As you know, they never ever told us. What's your opinion, Doctor, on what they actually were doing?
2: Well, I mean, it's pretty clear in the literature. I mean, from our perspective, there's it's electromagnetic radiation, not radioactive in that sense. But electromagnetic radiation is used for in the case of HARP, focusing radio frequency energy and injecting it into the magnetic field lines of the Earth in certain applications is something they're doing to create. Initially, it was to create a shield for incoming intercontinental ballistic missiles. The idea was that we could pump energy into the magnetic field lines and create a shield around the planet. This is what was eventually originally envisioned, so that anything coming through that field, this electronics would be disrupted and the crafts would crash. When you look at some of the communications applications, some of the weather modification applications, all those things show up within the patent record. Most of that is covered in a series of articles on our website and also in the book, Angels Don't Play This Harp. The web articles are free. Get them, read them, and pass them on to others.
0: All right, good enough. Let's move, let's go to David in Queens, New York. You're on with Dr. Bigich.
3: How are you, gentlemen, tonight?
0: Just fine.
3: Well, you know, mine is basically not a question, but it's just to see if you are in agreement with me. A couple of months back, I was listening to some information from a club called Prophecy Club, and they had mentioned the scalar technology being originated in the Russian government, but they were saying that America really has no power to go against it because of the technology is far advanced. And also, I just truly believe that once you gathered this information, which was really great, that you can tie it to the political stream of our government. And I just believe that they know all what's going on and they're keeping it from us. And that's what makes, you know, the system and the political ties with your senators having information and the currency changes quite a very sticky issue. So I just wanted to know if you was in agreement with that, Doctor, because, you know, America is really being absorbed now, and I just see it as the end of an era.
2: You know, all these things are connected. What I can say is the scalar technology actually goes back to the very inventions of AC current. Nikola Tesla now is his 150th anniversary of his birth this year, 2006. But Tesla had I have every paper and every lecture that he ever wrote and was publicly released, and I've reviewed those. And he had noticed the phenomena that he equated as faster than the speed of light, which is supposed to be impossible. But the way in which scalars work as opposed to vectors, things sort of appear simultaneously everywhere. It would look that way. I think if you really wanted to analyze the literature, Tesla probably was the first discoverer, although like many things Tesla, he unfortunately wasn't recognized until many, many decades after his death. You know, when you look at scalars as an area of technology, all of our instruments are geared for measuring different forms of energy. Scalars aren't part of that, and yet more and more literature is beginning to express itself and show that perhaps this form of energy might in fact be more debilitating than anything else, creating standing waves, creating certain circumstances.

0: illnesses where human physiology can be dramatically impacted and not appropriately shielded. I think every sophisticated government in the world is researching these technologies. Whoever gets there first in the advent of preemptive war could win the fight. And I think this is, again, why a lot more discussion about these directions needs to be had, both in this country and internationally.
1: All right. Wildcard line one, I think it's Carl in Spokane, Washington. You're on the air with Dr. Begich.
2: Hi there, Dr. Begich.
0: Hi.
2: How are you?
0: I'm doing good.
2: I would like to ask you if you are familiar with a network where citizens can be put on it and they're monitored, their every move is monitored. And also, have you heard of anything that allows them to actually read people's mind? There's been a lot of discussion about that.
0: Actually, that's a couple of great questions. In terms of monitoring movements of people through implant technologies, we kind of covered that a little bit in terms of military personnel. Some governments are actually implementing this. You know, when you think about how small these circuits are going to be, you could actually inject them with a vaccine. So, you know, the question becomes is would they, could they? And the answer is yes, they could. Would they is another matter, and one day we may see the answer to that. When you're talking about all of these technologies, the fact is they are here today. It's only a question of who will be the instigator and what excuse will be used to do it. There was another part to that question, and I just spaced it. Art, can you help me with that?
1: No, I can't.
0: Okay.
1: Sorry
0: about that, caller. There was another part to this, and I know I just totally blew it and missed it.
1: Well, then, so did I. Sorry. Jim, Alberta, Canada, with Dr. Nick Begich.
3: Season greetings, gentlemen.
0: Thank you.
3: Tommy here. My question is about tracking. If you can give me just 1 second, Art, when we went to commercial break, you said you're in the Philippines now. You said ocean to ocean to ocean to ocean to ocean, right?
1: Coast to coast, across oceans, yeah.
3: Yeah, all of them. Tonight, there's a 25-year-old girl that's bobbing in the Atlantic Ocean. You've probably seen it on CNN. Possibly she came off one of those training sailboats late Friday.
1: Mm-hmm.
3: And she's right at the very end of her survivability. So if there was a Christmas miracle like we got 10 years ago by finding that missing Learjet that turned up, just shortly after the show? Remember that? That was probably close to 10 years. Then I'm asking for another one. But anyways, to get back to the tracking issue, a lot of people probably don't know, but China is launching 3 of their first GPS satellites very shortly. And with 3, they're going to map their country and a couple surrounding countries, like probably Art, where he's at. But within a short period of time, they're going to have a complete array up. So they'll have the same capability that United States has for
0: right.
3: GPS coverage of the whole world.
0: Right.
1: Mm-hmm.
3: Well, I'm wondering, China, you know, everything's made in China now. I mean, the greatest population. And these chips, RF chips, cell phone components, is all coming out of China, you know. Possibly these chips that we're talking about tonight. Can you see when it comes to the actual tracking, the satellite tracking themselves, are they going to have an upper hand on us?
0: You know, the fact is, I think, again, when you look at these microcircuits, you know, when our technology is exported off and we build in back doors so you can access that technology through, you know, for our national security reasons, I'm sure China applies the same basic principles. I mean, these are you have the ability to do it. Why wouldn't you? In fact, China, when you look at the amount they spend on military, you know, it's always downplayed because it's only 10% of what we spend. But go to China and see what a dollar gets you. I mean, when we started the show, I remember Art was talking about a pack of cigarettes being 37 pesos, which is less than a buck. You know, when you go to China and you go buy labor, top scientists might cost you a couple thousand a month at the most. Here in the United States, it might cost you 10 or 20,000 a month for that same mm-hmm. level of expertise. And I would suggest out of over a billion people in China, the level of science that you can develop in a centralized economy, you bring those scientists into a closer and closer form, and the absolute best minds work for government. Information warfare is the warfare of the 21st century, and that includes penetrating every information system on the planet. The Chinese are not ignoring that. In fact, what has been published by the United States Senate in terms of defense intelligence that has been released tell us exactly that this is, in fact, one of the major areas of science and development and military science all over the world, particularly in China.
1: All right. First-time caller line, it's Jim in Houston, Texas, for Dr. Bigich.
4: Hi. So pleased to be on with you, Art. I've been listening to you for years. And anyway,
1: okay. I guess we've got a two-way radio going on in the background there.
4: It's off. Had to respond to your talk about the founders when they were faced with the threat from pirates. They sent our Marines over to the shores of Tripoli, and I believe they would be totally in favor of defending our country against terrorism the way it's being done.
0: Well, it's interesting. I mean, I don't agree with that. I think we've gone too far. Every time that we get a revelation about what is being done, people do get upset about it. I mean, there is a balancing act, and that balancing act, I think, has gone the wrong direction too far. The threat is a real threat. If we're going to attack that threat in a credible way, let's not give up our democracy to do it. If we have to do that, then we lost this war. And
1: there are two ways to lose, and one of them, Dr. Bigich, is just directly losing by some horrible terrorist act. And the other, of course, is overreacting to terrorism in such a way that we destroy that which we were trying to protect.
0: Exactly. And, you know, what we're receiving is what's called blowback in the intelligence community. It's because of all of the activities we've been engaged in, it's now coming back in a way that is quite dramatic. And we have to defend the country. We have to do the things that are necessary to prevent terrorist acts. Terrorists are very sophisticated in what they're doing, and yet we're able to nail a lot of them with the kind of intelligence that's happening, not just with our own government, but governments around the world that are cooperating. It's not just our freedoms that are being threatened. It's all free people in the world are being threatened. And I think that coordination and cooperation is essential and important, but how we balance it, we cannot give everything up. Then what have we preserved?
1: Absolutely nothing. Sherry in Phoenix, Arizona, you're on with Dr. Bigich.
5: Dr. Bigich, I just wanted to tell you, thank heavens you're doing the work you're doing, in spite of what that previous caller said. I'm certainly appreciative. As a victim myself of the testing of this technology since about 1992, I just wanted to ask you if there are any types of protective measures that a person can take at all. I found just little things. For example, I no longer sleep on a bed that has metal springs in it, and, you know, just things like that. But I'm just wondering if you know of any other little things that we might do to protect ourselves. I mean, I have black and blue marks on my body, and I have broken blood vessels all over my body from where this technology has been used on me.
0: You know,
5: any suggestions?
0: At the present time, we do not have anything on countermeasures. We are working on it. We are not ignoring it. But what we're not going to do is suggest things that we don't believe are going to be effective or speculate on what is effective. There's over 500,000 victims of human experimentation in this country of every kind and shape, according to our government's own admissions. What we really think needs to happen is a congressional inquiry, open disclosures, and remediation for those Americans that have been so victimized. Because it is an unfair circumstance. I don't know your particular situation, but I can tell you, you are not alone. And the fact is, we need to continue in a vigilant approach to fair disclosure, and let's make sure American citizens within this country are protected from the abuses of their government.
1: All right, let's go east of the Rockies. Michelle in Albany, New York, with Dr. Bigich.
6: Hello, I've been wanting to ask this question for quite some time, but it seems like no matter where I'm at, whether it's from city to city, town to town, and I just moved from California to New York, I hear outside and almost feel this low, deep, bassy-sounding, pulsating, intermittent noise. But anybody else I ask if they can hear it, they can't. Is it power lines? Do you happen to know what it is?
0: You're hearing what is referred to often as the Taos hum or the Kokomo hum. It's also heard in many places around the world. Great Britain has 500 cases reported annually. There was a congressman from New Mexico in conjunction with Los Alamos Labs and one of the other major labs went out and analyzed this and found that 1 to 3% of the population hear this low rumbling diesel sound. They did not identify a source, but they said it was a coherent signal, which means it was not natural. It is man-made. But I don't know that we had the, I think we had the fox in the hen house making the inspection. So we probably need to hear from an independent source.
1: We're out of time. Buddy, that's it. It has been my pleasure to have you on the air, obviously. We will do it again. You have a very good night, and again, thanks for appearing.
0: Hey, thanks for having me. My best to everyone this holiday season.
1: Take care, Doctor.
0: Take care.
1: All right, ladies and gentlemen, that's the end of, for me, what I call my three-day weekend. I'll have some additional days, I believe, as we move into the holiday season. We'll be doing the traditional predictions, of course, for the year coming. But for this night, for this weekend, I'm Art Bell. From Manila, the Philippines. Night all.

0: from the high desert in the great American Southwest. I wish you all good evening or good morning, as the case may be, and welcome to another edition of Coast to Coast, another week of Coast to Coast AM from the Hawaiian and Tahitian Islands, eastward to the Caribbean, south to South America, north all the way to the pole, and worldwide, of course, on the internet. This is Coast to Coast AM, and I'm Art Bell. And I want to begin the evening by thanking Nevada Bell, the telephone company. For a long time, I've been going round, round, round with them. I have a lot of computers. I'm way into computers, as you know, and my telephone lines have been efficient. And today they took the trouble to reroute the telephone lines, and those of you who have computers will appreciate this. I woke up, logged on, and instead of my usual 16-8, I got a 26,000, 24,000, 26,000, 28-8. Incredible. So they have fixed my phone lines. And by the way, that may well affect the audio quality of the actual phone connections that we get as well. So thank you, thank you, thank you, Nevada Bell. Now, in a moment, we are going to join, or be joined by, I guess, Robert Morningsky, who is Hopi, and will tell us about Hopi prophecy and many, many other things. And the blue chart of Sartachina. I'm going to read you a little something sent to me by somebody, and this will surprise you. Excuse me. Listen now. If you own any stocks, mutual funds, bonds, many of you have noticed the stock market has begun to come down, generally come down. I had a pretty good day today. However, I just heard at the top of the news that they're getting ready to raise interest rates. Market is not going to like that. Many wise people have already begun to sell stocks and mutual funds in anticipation of this action by the Fed. Well, here it comes. This was not Hopi prophecy. This was North American trading prophecy. The Federal Reserve is an interesting organization. It's not part of our government. It is privately owned, and I don't have enough time here to control our money supply. I don't have enough time to tell you about it. I will send you information on the Fed. So if you've heard about this Federal Reserve, and a lot of Americans have, you know, the Fed, and you don't really know exactly what it is, here is your great opportunity. And listen, it's free. No obligation. No obligation. All you've got to do is call them and say, hey, please send me the thing on the Fed that Art Bell was talking about, and they will. It's 1-800-359-4255. 1-800-359-4255. 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You've got nothing to lose but the fat. All right, coming up now, Robert Morningsky. But I was sent this email by Chris, and I won't give his last name. And he forwards the following to me from Robert Morningsky's website. Ladies and gentlemen, there is no such thing as the Blue Star Cucina. The name Blue Star Cucina was the device of my invention that I used to bring some clarity to a visual display. Nanga Sohu, oh boy, I messed that up, I bet, the Chasing Star Cucina has never been called the Blue Star Cucina by any Hopi except me. There is no such thing. Last year, I began to speak out on the Hopi prophecies and their links to ancient Egypt and the Hale-Bopp Comet. I repeated a name that only I had ever used for the Chasing Star Cucina. I am the only Hopi who has ever called this star Blue Star Cucina. Yet, over the course of the last few months, several well-known researchers have used the name in their work. Not only was I never given credit, but these very same researchers are claiming to have spent time with Hopi elders learning the secrets of the, quote, Blue Star Cucina. This is a blatant falsehood. There have been many channelers, psychics, clairvoyants, other gifted individuals who claim to have received these revelations about the Blue Star Cucina from their spiritual sources. This is a blatant falsehood. Ladies and gentlemen, there is no such thing as the Blue Star Cucina in the Hopi world. The Blue Star Cucina exists only in the vocabulary of Robert Morningsky, and Robert Morningsky is a nobody. Is that an accurate quote, Robert?
1: Yes, sir, it is.
0: Did I pronounce it correctly?
1: Actually, it was very good. The name of the Kachina in question is Nangasohu.
0: That wasn't very close.
1: Well, good enough, sir, for a non-Hopi.
0: All right. Can you, or would you please, instead of my reading, could you tell us a little bit about who Robert Morningsky is?
1: Well, number one, let me thank you again for the opportunity to be with you and with your listeners. I just am constantly pleased with the response we get from individuals who have listened to the program regardless of the time of week. And I just really have to thank you very much for the opportunity. Who is Robert Morningsky? I say, sir, I'm very happy and wear proudly the title Nobody. I am Hopi and Apache by blood, and yes, I have been a performer, and I have a career. I think I sent you a resume very early on.
0: Yes.
1: To show you that, in fact, I have been in the career field. I have been a dancer performer. I have worked in movies, documentaries, et cetera, all those things, which really in regards to research and the kind of topics that you get into in your program and what we deal with, it really is of no merit. What I'm trying to say is that even though I am Hopi and Apache, that really has no bearing. I really want my work to stand on its own. As I've done with you on every program and every workshop and appearance I've ever done, I think that I do not speak for the Hopi. I do not represent any Native American tribe, any group. I speak only for myself. So basically, I hope that I can convey to your listeners that I don't want credibility based on a career, based on a discipline. I would be very happy, actually, if I could be nothing more than a voice like Art Bell just talking in the dead of night. I would love not to have to make appearances, and of course I'm not, but I'm a nobody. However, I have for over 30 years, based on some research that I began in college 30 years ago, I originally specialized in ancient religions. And in fact, I think as many of your listeners, I wanted to find out for myself, you know, is this religion accurate? Is the Hopi way of life, the Apache, the Hindu, the Buddhist, the Maori, the Aborigine, where is the truth? And so I think like all of your listeners at a very young age, I decided I was going to pursue the truth, in quotation marks, whatever that was. I was afforded an opportunity in college. I was able to take on a religious studies program, and my research has started from that point. I wrote in college 30 years ago a paper. I submitted it to my religious studies professor. suggesting that the history that we are being given in our history books, that which we are being taught even in special courses like university, that in fact we were not being told the truth, that there was a hidden history, a history that was not being revealed. That very promptly got me a failing grade in my paper.
0: Really?
1: Oh, yes, absolutely. This was in the late 60s when, believe it or not, the flower child movement was big. And I took the documentation, the information that was in the library, I put it together, and I came out with a very different picture from what we are told. And in regards not just to one religion, but all the religions, they were not telling us the truth. And time permitting, we can discuss that, because in fact...
0: Well, let's do that. In other words, you said you were describing a hidden history of what, Robert?
1: I titled my paper Terra, T-E-R-R-A, one of the old words for Mother Earth, Terra, the Hidden History of Planet Earth. And what I did was I simply took the documents from, for example, and I'm not picking on one religion, but for example, I took documents that were a matter of public record. They could be found in university stacks and libraries. And I examined what the original documents said about that particular religion, and I found that what was being told to the public and what was being done in the back room, so to speak, were not the same thing. And I found, for example, every time that I examined one religion, not only was there an image that they were trying to portray and an underground reality designed to, you know, keep themselves in power. But I found that every religion seemed to be preceded by another religion. In other words, the roots of Christianity were found in an earlier religion.
0: Yes.
1: The roots of the Egyptian religions were found even earlier. And so I found myself having, because of my own desire, my own, at this point, passion and having been branded a renegade with outrageous and blasphemous intent, and I have to actually at this point thank my professor for having done that, because it was an inspiration or who knows what, but the impetus was that I was bound and determined to find the world's oldest religion. And so I had to take ancient languages, I had to learn how to read hieroglyphs, cuneiforms, and in fact, I found that the key to unlocking these mysteries was linguistics. So in studying one religion, finding it's preceded by another one, I ultimately was brought to what I would suggest, and I say suggest because I believe there's even a religion older than the one that I have uncovered. I have come to a place where I believe there is at least a common starting point for most of the religions on the planet. Now, that was my original intent. That was my passion in the university. However, I now find myself, 30 years later, having pursued the world's oldest religion, having, to at least my satisfaction, having a relatively good foundation that I can, you know, establish my work with, I find myself suddenly caught up in phenomena like hail bop, the crop circles, and all the present-day phenomena from the Phoenix Lights, the phenomena that we had here just a week ago. It was just amazing to me, and perhaps I shouldn't be surprised, that the world's oldest religion, again, these are my terms, this is my description of the research we had done, the world's oldest religion was explaining the comet, Hale-Bopp, crop circles, and the phenomena of today.
0: All right, well, let's take some of it on. Let me read this to you. On Robert's last appearance on your show, he was suggesting that comet Hale-Bopp may be the blue star Kachina and the great white comet combined. I believe he's correct. Hale-Bopp now has two tails, that's true. One white, one blue.
1: That's correct.
0: That's absolutely correct. So he would like to ask you if that reinforces what you thought.
1: Oh, absolutely, because I have to say I was very fortunate. Just a couple of weeks ago, I was in Zurich, Switzerland. It's the only appearance I've made in over a year and a half since an accident that I had. In Zurich, I spoke to some astronomers and some individuals who are researchers in Europe, and they were most interested in the Hopi prophecies, Native American stories, etc. And I presented a paper specifically for the Zurich conference. I had never released it in the States. I'm actually going to release it based on your program this evening here in the United States.
0: Wow.
1: And we discussed the prophecies, and I showed them that years ago I started talking about these events in Australia, of all places, with some Aborigines that I'd been working with and dancing with there. And we came up with... I'm saying my family and I have brothers and sisters who I've adopted and have been helping me with my research. We came up with a very reasonable scenario based on the Hopi prophecies and a little bit of linguistic work, Egyptian, etc. And a year ago, when I first had the opportunity to be on your program, and again, thank you for that, I suggested that the prophecies were telling us that when this long-tailed blue star appeared, and I'll explain the blue star Kachina in a moment,
0: right.
1: But when that one appeared, I was predicting that there would be a second white comet that would accompany it. Now, what I could not at that point tell you was when, whether it would be immediate, 7 months, 7 weeks, 7 years, I simply didn't know. But we knew, at least according to the prophecies, that this white comet would have to appear. Well, lo and behold, we get back from Switzerland, and now we're getting, obviously, two tails, one blue and one white.
0: That's the truth.
1: And, sir, I have to tell you that I have moments where I say, my God, look at that, I'm right. And then other moments when I go, my God, look at that, I'm right, because the prophecies are very clear as to what is coming.
0: In other words, at times you freak yourself out.
1: The prophecies do, because they are just so good, and I have to credit my family a good deal for assisting me in, you know, picking these little pieces and putting them together. But I have to thank you, sir, because I really do believe that we are about to see some extraordinary phenomena in the sky. I take no credit in regards to the blue star and the white star, these two bodies that are appearing. I didn't psychically attune to or channel it. This was hard work.
0: All right, let me stop you and tell you two things that are happening. One, you may or may not know him, Father Malachi Martin. Who did not make an appearance last week. He's going to make one this week. I'm going to be talking to his secretary, scheduling it in the morning. He is an advisor to two popes. And he wants to come on and talk about what is going to be seen in our skies this spring. And so there you have Father Malachi Martin, very high in the Catholic Church, also saying something is about to happen. And then we've got, I interviewed Alan Hale, a pragmatic scientist who would say, and he would listen to what you're saying right now, essentially, politely I'm sure, bah humbug, come on folks, a comet is one of the oldest things in our universe. It goes back to the beginning of everything. It has no meaning beyond the scientific origin, you know, the interest. It is interesting, of course, because of its scientific origins, but meaning for humanity, a sign, come on.
1: Well, actually, you know, I agree with Dr. Hale.
0: Yes.
1: I agree. I have to say, I'm a very big skeptic myself. I didn't want to jump on Hale, Bob. I really have tried not to lead myself astray here. However, I do not believe that prophecy is entirely an exercise in psychic ability, and I'll explain that in a moment. This paper that we just released in Zurich, I am sitting here, I'm flabbergasted. The paper that we released in Zurich, which I was waiting to see the kind of response that we got in Europe before we intended to release it here, one of the topics that we pursued in Europe, because they, I've got to tell you here, I was using my Native American essence, my presence, I danced, I performed, I told stories. I tried to open the door and soften it because what I wanted to talk about were not just the Hopi prophecies, but the biblical prophecies. In other words, what Revelations and some of the other Bible prophecies are suggesting. And in fact, one of the most enigmatic of all the biblical characters, and one which has seen its way onto your program, a character, a figure known as Wormwood.
2: Yes.
1: We have offered in this paper a linguistic analysis of what or who Wormwood is. It's not what most people think it is. And, you know, Art, I am astounded that the Hopi prophecies and this particular prophecy about Wormwood are virtually identical in what they're saying below the surface. So I would not be surprised, and I am very pleased that someone from an organization like the church, I shouldn't say organization, an institution like the church, is permitting someone to step forward and to speak. Now, Dr. Hale, whom I admire, who I respect because he is extremely conservative and skeptical, I absolutely admire that.
2: He's a scientist.
1: He is a scientist, and he's pragmatic. However, I there are far too many things happening with the comet Hale-Popp that suggest that it's more than just a comet. I could only say to Dr. Hale, and I've tried to reach him a couple of times, he's a busy man.
2: Yes, he is.
1: I can only suggest to him that if it is just a comet, then I would find it hard to explain how nobody like myself could make predictions about the comet and they come to fruition. Now, maybe I am the luckiest man on the face of this earth.
2: Well, I can tell you what Dr. Hale would say. He would say, you're getting a white tail and a blue tail because it's burning two different substances as it's, you know, as it gears the sun. Hold on a moment, Robert. Robert, morning sky. Hopi, Apache, nobody. He'll be back with us. He is not nobody. This is CBC.

0: This hour of Art Matters is here.
1: This is healthy.
2: I guess I'm scared to gain some weight, because if I stop smoking, I eat more.
1: Quit smoking, gain weight. It's a real fear among smokers like 28-year-old security guard John Clark. The average weight gain for people who quit is about 5 pounds. Women often gain a little more. But health experts say it is possible to keep weight gain down. Tracy Hine teaches smoking cessation classes for the Group Health Association.
3: The reason people gain weight, one of the main reasons, is because they will turn to food instead of cigarettes. They're just substituting. And so what we really recommend is to choose other activities to keep themselves occupied and keep busy.
1: That might be as simple as taking a walk when there's an urge to smoke, but experts also say don't try a major exercise program or a stringent diet when trying to quit smoking. The important thing is to concentrate on quitting. For the National Heart, Lung, and Blood Institute, I'm Doris McMillan.
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0: 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First-time callers can reach Oddbell at 702-727-1222. 702-727-1222. Now, here again, Oddbell.
1: Once again, here I am. Good morning, everybody. My guest is Robert Morning Sky, Apache and Hopi. And we're talking prophecy. Specifically, this blue and white comet called Hale-Bopp, or the Blue Kachina, or whatever else you want to call it.
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0: from the high desert and the great American Southwest. I bid you all good evening, good morning, as the case may be, across all these many varied time zones, from the Tahitian and Hawaiian island chains, eastward, across this great nation, to the Caribbean and the Virgin Islands, U.S. Virgin Islands, south into South America, north to the pole, and worldwide on the internet. This is Coast to Coast AM. And over on the other coast, we would like to welcome WFPG AM in Atlantic City, New Jersey. And they're 1450 on the dial. Welcome, Atlantic City. Great to have you on board. I live about 65 miles over the hill from the other great gambling center in America, Las Vegas. So now we've got them both. And our affiliate there, KXNT. All right. I have had a long, long abiding interest in two things this audience would know. One is time travel, the possibility of time travel. And the other, of course, is a related incident, the Philadelphia experiment. And I've got somebody tonight who can speak on these items. His name is Dr. Fred Bell, and I'll tell you more about him shortly. I would like to note that in the window described by Jim Berkland, the geologist, last night, as you know, we are still in it, and I just heard an announcement of a major 7.0 earthquake near the Philippines. So I thought I would call that to your attention. Well, all right, now, who is Dr. Fred Bell? We're about to find out. He is a former NASA engineer and physicist who is internationally known as an expert on preventative medicine, nutrition, and as a lecturer on extraterrestrial science. That is interesting. But what I would like to talk to him about tonight is, and we'll touch on the pyramids, because I know he knows something about that. As a matter of fact, his company is Paradigm Inc. And he knows something about time travel, and something about that great experiment that was said to have taken place in Philadelphia during the Second World War to render a ship invisible. Here is Dr. Fred Bell. And Dr. Bell, where are you located?
1: I'm located in Laguna Beach, California.
0: Okay. Your PhD is in homeopathic medicine, right?
1: That's correct, Art.
0: And where is that from?
1: Bernardine University in Pasadena.
0: Okay, and your master's in physics.
1: Yeah, that's from the United States Armed Forces Institute. You're stopping okay. Institute.
0: These are pretty touchy, strange subjects, both of them. I'm going to begin by asking you what you know about time travel. Is time travel possible?
1: It's possible. You got to understand a couple things. A lot of people don't understand exactly how time works. You need to understand the nature of time itself.
0: All right, let's begin there.
1: Yeah. You know, if you were to walk into a room and look at it, you know, and there's a chair sitting there, you recognize the chair or any object in the chair.
0: Yes.
1: And it's a traditional recognition. It's a thought process. You probably think, oh, it's a wooden chair. Maybe this was built in England or someplace. It was an antique chair 100 years ago, and chairs have probably been around for 5,000 years. You get this whole process going about identity. And that is basically the energy of your consciousness going through a recognition process. And so all of the people on the earth are in agreement that they're on the earth. They look up in the sky. They see the sky. They see the stars and things. So they all understand this becomes a mutual thought form everywhere. And there's different levels of consciousness. There's seven different levels of consciousness. But we're talking about the physical plane. And when you start to realize the physical plane, you realize that the time that we're experiencing is right at this moment. There's no guarantee that you'll even take your next breath or even the world will be here.
0: That's true.
1: Yeah. So what happens is the whole illusion of this form that we're into, this matter in space, you know, is taking place in a period of what we call time, so we can reference ourselves to it. If you were to imagine time as something in space. You can imagine it as like a comet, and we are in the nose of the comet, in the front part of the comet, and behind us is the path. So the energy of the path is trailing behind us. So the easiest thing for time travelers to do would be go into the path. There is no future on the physical plane to time. There's absolutely none at all. But if you start to realize the next level of consciousness, where humans go after they're running around on the physical plane, at the end of the day, they go to sleep and they go into a dream world, which is called the astral plane. On the astral plane, we dream about probability. We dream about things that could happen, things that have happened. And there's a whole battery or consciousness of energy there occupying a different time. So if we were to go into the future, we would only be experiencing a series of probabilities that could happen based on what's going on in the present.
0: Okay, so let me boil this down. We live in the now, the here and now, the physical plane.
1: Right.
0: I understand what you say when you suggest we're like a comet. In other words, we're going forward in the present, and then there is a past that is behind us.
1: Right.
0: And in that world, in that sense, you cannot travel into the future.
1: Because there is no future on the physical plane. There is none.
0: But on the astral plane,
1: then there are a series of probabilities.
0: Now, when you, what is, so many people use that phrase, astral plane. We use it when we hear about out-of-body experiences. We use it when we, even I believe when we talk about remote viewing and other disciplines that travel in that plane. What is it?
1: It's simple. What it is first of all,
0: Doctor, you don't happen to have another phone there, do you? This one is not particularly a good phone. We don't have a particularly good connection.
1: Well, what I could do is I could go and get a different instrument and switch it into this jack that I'm into and see if that's any better.
0: All right. Why don't we try that?
1: Okay, you have to put me on hold. So
0: I will put you on hold indeed. Stand by. Dr. Fred Bell is my guest, and I want to be very sure that I hear this. Let me remind you of some of the things on the website that you can go and see right now. We have a new cat page, and there are some of the most remarkable photographs of cats in there. Be sure you see the 50-foot cat. You're not going to miss that one. You're definitely not going to want to miss it. We've got more stupid stories on the Darwin page. Some human being that contributes mightily to the gene pool by doing away with themselves in some unique and usually rather comical way. There is an aura imaged with Krillian photography that I am fascinated with, as you will be on the graphics page. There is a photograph from Kansas alleging to be the Virgin Mary crying tears of blood. It's a good quality photograph. You decide. NASA's X-Series spacecrafts out on our space page. And we have what we believe to be an artist conception or image of the aurora, if it is not one of these. So, there's all kinds of meteor impact images on the space page. The HARP signal as it came through, the Las Vegas Sun article, and so much more at www.artbell.com. www.artbell.com. Let us see if Dr. Bell is there. Are you?
1: Yeah.
0: Okay, Doctor, say a few words to me.
1: Can you hear me a little bit better now?
0: I think so.
1: Okay, I switched phones. Same line, but different instruments, a newer phone.
0: Okay, I think it's a bit better.
1: Okay.
0: All right, so what is the astral plane? I've always wanted a good description of that.
1: You got to understand a little bit about the human body first. If you were to realize the human aura, I know you know quite a bit about auras, but
0: No, I don't.
1: Okay, well,
0: I want to know something about them.
1: Yeah, well, I'll just give you a brief description of the body. The body has 7 different glands inside of it called endocrine glands, and each one of these endocrine glands has hormones in it, and these hormones he represents a level of consciousness. So each level of consciousness is represented in the seven endocrine glands, because there are seven levels of consciousness and seven sets of hormones. When these hormones go into the bloodstream, they go up to the brain. When they go up to the brain, they switch synapses called receptors and effectors. The receptor is a synapse that's normally open, and when the hormone crosses the blood-brain barrier, it closes it, causing an electrical current to flow. And when there's another synapse that's normally closed, and when the hormone arrives there, it opens it, and that's called the effector. So this closing on and closing off of signals creates an electrical flow, because the brain has solutions in it that are like electrolytes, which is a whole other story. I have to tell you the story about that sometime. And radiation in the Japanese in World War II, we went through at the University of Michigan experimenting. But anyway, so what happens is these receptors start turning on and turning off electrical currents that go down through the spinal cord. When they go down through the spinal cord, they go down through the different axons. These are wires in the body that are sodium, potassium, phosphorus pumps, and they create electrical flow. You have 72,000 major wires going from the base of the spine down through the spinal cord. This flow of energy creates a magnetic field around the body. Anytime you have a wire with electricity moving through it, you'll have magnetism at right angles. There's no difference in the human being.
0: Right, and so that is the aura, that which
1: That's
0: is captured on Curlian photography, is that right?
1: Right, and Curlian photography, depending on the body is made up of oxygen, hydrogen, nitrogen, and carbon, three gases in a solid. So depending on the frequency of the hydrogen atom, because the hydrogen atom is most keyed, will show up what frequency of the color is that comes out on the human aura.
0: All right. Do you have access to the internet, Doctor?
1: Yeah, we do. We even have Paradigms even on the internet. We're on the .com Paradigm.
0: I'm sorry, www.
1: Yeah, hang on a second. I'll answer.
0: Very
1: Paradigm.com is our.
0: That's P Y R
1: D Y N E.
0: What? No, I thought it was. Well, your paper says P Y R A D Y N E.
1: That's correct. Yeah.
0: All right. So it's www.paradigm.com.
1: Yeah, www.paradigm.com. I think that's right.
0: All right.
1: Yeah. I'm not the biggest internet surfer, but I'm learning. You know.
0: All right. Okay, on my website, I take it your wife is there with you.
1: Yeah, she's here.
0: Is she able to get into the internet?
1: She can't now because the line that we're on
0: is
1: our internet line for the house here.
0: All right.
1: Go ahead.
0: I've got a photograph of a young lady.
1: Yeah.
0: And her aura, and it is quite a remarkable photograph.
1: Right.
0: Showing. Gosh, it's almost hard to explain. It's like the it's almost like the Alaskan northern lights around her.
1: Right.
0: Very hard to describe. You've got to see it. And so that is what? A magnetic radiation?
1: It's magnetic on one frequency. Remember, you know, everything is vibration, so you can have sound at one frequency, light, color at another.
0: Correct.
1: There's different octaves of the same thing, so it starts out on a magnetic level and shifts up into light frequencies. For example, in order for the human eye to perceive light, the electrical impulses inside the body have to run at the same frequency as the outer world in order to perceive the same sound.
0: I've got it.
1: Right. So anyhow, that's the five senses. Then what happens is when you take an individual, if you had only one person in the world, only one individual living in the world, then that person would have no personality. But as soon as you bring two individuals together, you have the interchange of the auras, the magnetic exchange between the two people, and now you have a personality.
0: One person would have no personality.
1: No, because what are they going to reflect off of? There's nothing. They would have nothing to characterize themselves. That's why in extreme isolation, look at Howard Hughes, how strange he got by, you know, he had a personality, but I mean, when you start isolating yourself for a long period of time, your personality begins to fade. You know, you begin to lose track of who you are.
0: Oh, that's very interesting.
1: Yeah. You got to have encounters, you know, to keep to react to these encounters, you know, and then that creates what's called karma. And this energy that is an emotional exchange of energy, and that builds a field up around you and around the other individual. Now, if you add a third person, okay, if you have three people, now you have a triune of energy, and now you've created a second aspect of karma, which is dharma, or you've created a race.
0: Now, then usually you have a war.
1: Yeah, you usually have a war, but it's true. I mean, if you think about what's wrong with the Earth, you know, well, one of the things of the Earth right now, it's got literally billions of people on it, and these billions of people, they're summating aura field, the summation aura frequency of all of them is in direct conflict with nature. That's why we have all this violence and all this stuff. And until we start addressing these racial situations, we're not going to be able to balance the energy properly on this planet, you know.
0: All right. Well,
1: but anyhow, I'll get back to the astral plane now, right?
0: Yes.
1: Okay. So now if you had, let's say, four people or more, you have a peripheral field of these four individuals, and that peripheral field of the summation of their auras is called the astral plane. If one of those persons, start isolating yourself for a long period of time, your personality begins to fade. You know, you begin to lose track of who you are.
0: Oh, that's very interesting.
1: Yeah, you got to have encounters, you know, to keep and to react to these encounters, you know, and then that creates what's called karma. And this energy that is an emotional exchange of energy, and that builds a field up around you and around the other individual. Now, if you add a third person, okay, if you have three people, now you have a triune of energy, and now you've created a second aspect of karma, which is dharma, or you've created a race.
0: Well, then usually you have a war.
1: Yeah, you usually have a war, but it's true. I mean, if you think about what's wrong with the Earth, you know, well, one of the things of the Earth right now, it's got literally billions of people on it, and these billions of people, they're summating aura field, the summation aura frequency of all of them is in direct conflict with nature. That's why we have all this violence and all this stuff. And until we start addressing these racial situations, we're not going to be able to balance the energy properly on this planet, you know.
0: All right. Well,
1: but anyhow, I'll get back to the astral plane now, right?
0: Yes.
1: Okay. So now if you had, let's say, four people or more, you have a peripheral field

0: You know, well, one of the things of the Earth right now, it's got literally billions of people on it, and these billions of people, they're summating aura field, the summation aura frequency of all of them is in direct conflict with nature. That's why we have all this violence and all this stuff. And until we start addressing these racial situations, we're not going to be able to balance the energy properly on this planet, you know?
1: All right, well,
0: but anyhow, I'll get back to the astral plane now, right?
1: Yes.
0: Okay, so now if you have, let's say, four people or more, you have a peripheral field of these four individuals, and that peripheral field of the summation of their auras is called the astral plane. If one of those persons, let's say you had four people, one of those persons disincarnated, so you only had three on the physical plane, that person's soul would now go into the aura field of the other three, and whatever their belief system would be their heaven world.
1: Now, wait a minute. Whoa.
0: Yeah.
1: One person disincarnates. Dies? You mean dies?
0: Dies, yeah. They go out of their body. Now what happens is whatever the belief system of the four is, the fourth person is now sharing that belief system, and he's in that aura field. Okay, he's in that aura field, out of body, in an astral plane. Okay,
1: you're beginning to lose me here.
0: Well, okay.
1: I always thought that a person had a spirit, a soul,
0: right,
1: their own aura. But
0: right,
1: what does it have to do with anybody else's aura or spirit?
0: Okay, because you know the Egyptians were very big on this. I don't know if you've studied, probably you have.
1: Well, I don't know what they were big on or not.
0: Well, they were big on respecting the human body, because the Egyptians knew, you know, one of the reasons they did the embalming ceremony with some of the higher kings, a lot of the priests started doing it later, but they weren't basically in their society authorized, is to tell the world, you know, to preserve and respect the human body here on the physical plane. If we didn't have any physical plane, we'd have a real problem incarnating here, because everybody would be on the astral plane.
1: Right.
0: So we need to have the physical plane. But the belief system that are established on the physical plane become a reality in the hereafter. Not forever, not for eternity, but for a time period, which is another time period, another series of times that's interrelated with the time here, but if we were looking at it, it would be a much longer time period than we have here. And that becomes the astral plane. And then, of course, the next plane is a plane beyond that. If you were to go into physics, you would go into atomic particles, you know, atoms, then you go into subatomic particles, and you go into, like, sub-subatomic particles, which could go from, you know, we'd be going from electrons and protons into hadrons into quarks into omegons and on and on as a physicist.
1: Mm-hmm.
0: This is just the particle standpoint of how the progression goes, okay? So when we would deal with the astral plane, we would be dealing with the hereafter and the area of the human soul going through that lesson of incarnating and going to the astral plane and incarnating. In other words, the doctrine of reincarnation takes place until the soul realizes that journey isn't necessary any longer,
1: mm-hmm,
0: and the person goes into a transcendental, higher, more inner spot.
1: All right, we're
0: yeah. I don't know how far out you want to go with this.
1: Not very. What I really want to know about is time travel.
0: Yeah, well, we're working on it here, you know. Now, if you were to, for example, get into a Pleiadian spaceship, and I'm sure your listeners are probably familiar with some of the Pleiadian photos that have been taken by Billy Meyer and the talk about Pleiadian ships, and you were to go into some ship that's capable of going the fastest speed of light and beyond, basically what would happen as you accelerate up towards the speed of light and beyond,
1: yes,
0: size and relative to this, your physical size and relative to the physical plane becomes very small until you become atomic in size. You follow me?
1: Yes.
0: Okay. And so this is what happens, for example, at death, when somebody, you know, the moment that they die, an ounce of body change, weight changes, because the consciousness has accelerated its energy and it's accelerating into the speed of light, and so therefore it takes an energy out of the body and it drops like an ounce. Okay? So that these energies are going into the astral plane.
1: All right, Doctor. We'll pick up with the astral plane when we get back. My guest is Dr. Fred Bell, and we're off somewhere into the astral plane. We will be talking about time travel and the Philadelphia experiment. Coming up, you're listening to the CBC Radio Network.
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1: It is, and my guest is Dr. Fred Bell, and he'll be back in a moment. We've got on the website now a very interesting photograph. It is an artist conception, and a very good one. I think it's an artist conception of the Aurora aircraft. Now, if you look at the X series of aircraft, recently declassified photographs that we've got up there, and compare it to what the artist believes, I think that's an artist photograph, the Aurora looks like, you will see remarkable similarities, as if one came from the other, which I firmly believe it did. Back now to Dr. Fred Bell. Doctor?
2: Hi.
1: Time travel.
2: Right.
1: How is time travel possible? Is there an actual physical mechanism that allows it, or how is it done?
2: Well, I did some experimenting with it, and my original idea or train of thought came from physics, which is a system called the Wilson Cloud Chamber, which is the way particle physicists look at particles to see if they are, they're looking for new particles with very short half-lives, which is like a time experiment. And so I was able to do some experimentation wherein you could accelerate the frequency of the human body, the electrons and protons in the human body, and actually begin to move forward in time. It was a physical effect.
1: Forward in time.
2: Forward, yeah. This is how I learned, other than, having been told by Eastern masters that I studied with when I was younger, but this is how I learned there wasn't any future by trying to go just like a few milliseconds or microseconds out of this illusion that we're in now. And I was successful in doing that on a couple of occasions. And
1: into
2: the future.
1: I thought you just said it was not possible.
2: Well, there is no future. You go into a black void is where you end up.
1: Ah.
2: You see what I mean? But I actually was able to do that, and it caused me to have a new respect for life, basically. But
1: in other words, there is not a future in this timeline until we create it.
2: Right. Exactly. Until the bulk of humanity creates it. And the same thing I found out, I didn't go in the past, but I also found out about the past. If you were to go back, let's say, and if you were to get in a time machine and go back in the past and try to get rid of Hitler, as an example, would that change today? No, it wouldn't, because only a small amount of energy has gone back into a reflection of what time, like the reflection or the echo of time, and made a change back there. It would cause some changes in the present, but very few, and not enough that anybody would notice, because the mass consciousness of energy is right here and now.
1: Why have you not tried to go to the past?
2: Because I haven't had the first device I built was here in Laguna Beach in the back. I constructed this big, almost like a building. It looked like a octahedral shape, and I had it, and it caused a lot of problems with the city of Laguna Beach. It also caused trees to grow in circles around it, and it created this huge field, and of energy around it. And so,
1: what exactly was this device?
2: Well, it was a device that.
1: Now, this is something you built in your backyard.
2: Well, yeah, you've got to understand now. When you say I built something in the backyard, I used to work and build Saturn rockets. So this I have the technology. I'm in the.
1: No, I'm with you. So
2: yeah. So I built it in the backyard, and it was pretty large. It was about 20 feet tall, and because it had to have a large acceleration tube in the center of it, we had to get a lot of energy going in the center of it, and what I did is I used a trick that I learned in laser research, because I do an awful lot of work at the present with lasers, and lasers are in effect demonstrating interdimensional time travel in their operation, the way they create a photon from the astral energies to the physical plane, bringing coherent light down here, because the astral energies would be a coherent light source. Like, for example, if you were to hold a prism in the sunlight, you're going to get seven colors from it.
1: Right.
2: So what we have to do is put a mass, a tremendous mass, into those seven colors. And then that mass then has to influence anything that's around it. In this case, the being that would be transmuting would be alongside the what we call a cancel column. And what we did is accelerate energy to a very high degree or a rate of speed back and forth.
1: Through what means?
2: Hmm?
1: Through what means?
2: Oh, okay. First of all, let me give you a visual a journey real quick.
1: All right.
2: First of all, we have an octahedral shape, like a pyramid, right side up pyramid, and we have an upside down pyramid. Okay.
1: All right.
2: And these are about 10 or 12 feet at the base. Okay. Inside this pyramid structure, and this is made out of a non-conductive material, inside this large pyramid structure is like a large tunnel going from the point of the top to the point of the bottom. And this large tunnel is about 2 feet in diameter. Okay.
1: Okay.
2: Around the outside of this pyramid structure, we have what would be equivalent of a Wimhurst machine. A Wimhurst machine or an electrostatic generator, so we would be able to have one disc spinning around the outside in one direction, creating a positive charge, and another disc around the outside spinning in the other direction, creating a negative charge.
1: All right. I'm not familiar with this, so
2: yeah.
1: Describe this to me. What is spinning?
2: Okay, what is spinning is around the outside of this device, this octahedron that we've created, is a circle. Have you ever seen those old Bandy graph generators?
1: Oh, yes.
2: And they had the old Wimhurst machine, which was like two records. One record would go one way and one record would go the other, and a capacitive plate put to either side with so that it would cause a friction between the two records.
1: Right.
2: Okay. That's what we would have around the time machine on the outside of it. We'd have a very sophisticated Wimhurst effect. And the reason that we would have that is because we have to do some electrostatic capacitor charging
1: right.
2: at a very high rate of speed. Okay.
1: What kind of voltages are you talking about?
2: We're talking here about close to 1,000,000 volts.
1: 1,000,000 volts.
2: Yeah. By the way, I want to just tell everybody I'm writing a book on this now called The Secret Promise. So I've got this book is available pretty soon. But anyway, so now we got to go to the next phase of it. On each one of these, we've got eight surfaces we're looking at. Now, forget the spinning part in the middle. We've got eight surfaces, okay?
1: Okay.
2: We have, on the eight surfaces, we have a large capacitor shaped like a triangle, okay? We have a triangle-shaped capacitor on the outside of the surface, and we have seven different plates or capacitors on each surface.
1: Boy, I wish I had a photograph of this.
2: Well, yeah, just drawing. I'm kind of like drawing this. Just imagine that we're looking at this pyramid on the top, and on each side of the pyramid are seven capacitors that are shaped like the pyramid itself, but each one is a little bit smaller.
1: Okay.
2: So we end up with maybe the seventh triangle is one-tenth the size of the original triangle, which is below it.
1: Gotcha.
2: Okay? So now what these are going to do is these are going to, one capacitor is going to charge to a voltage. There's 7 times, there's 28 different ones on the top, and there's 28 different ones at the bottom, 7 on each surface. 7 times 4 is 28. So at any particular time, one of these capacitors is going to have a very high rate of charge on it, close to 1,000,000 volts. And it's going to create something which is called the Byfield-Brown effect, which you might have probably in your other discussions.
1: Yes.
2: Yeah, it has to do with propulsion systems also. But basically what we're doing is we're moving matter. And we're going to put a charge on these different, on these capacitors.
1: Doctor, what you're describing
2: right.
1: sounds an awful lot like what Bob Lazar and others, or very close to what Bob Lazar and others have described as propulsion systems for things they worked at on at Area 51.
2: Right, I understand.
1: Is there a similarity?
2: There is a similarity. I was in that work. I used to work in those different government facilities. I was a consultant, so I've been around the block in that area. But basically what I'm trying to create here now with these capacitors is a Mobius effect. I'm going to get a charge. These two rings are going to be spinning in opposite directions, creating 1,000,000 volts.
1: Right.
2: And I'm going to be applying that 1,000,000 volts, not at random, but what appear to be at random, by what's called a proximity switch, which then switches these high voltages to these different capacitors. So you can imagine a capacitor on the top fires, then one on the bottom goes, and then one on the side goes, and all around at different levels, creating a field. I'm going to mock up a field.
1: Okay.
2: And the reason I'm creating that field is I'm entering the human biosystem, the meridians. You've heard of the chi meridians and all the different energy fields in the body. I'm getting the attention of that field to such a degree that the human field itself, the aura field itself, is now being drawn and controlled by this outside force. Okay. Now that's step one, and basically you could call it shaking the tree or getting the electrons and the protons of the person inside this vehicle kind of loosened up. You follow me?
1: Okay.
2: That we got them loosened up now.
1: What have we got in the middle of this?
2: Okay, yeah, that's the next thing. Now, there's two things inside the middle now. First of all, we have this long tube going down through the middle, okay?
1: Right.
2: This long tube going down through the middle has a coil around it, which is called a caduceus coil.
1: Okay.
2: Meaning that this coil, anytime you put positive and negative charges into it, because each winding crosses the other like a little X, instead of creating a huge magnetic field, it creates a void. It takes a magnetic field and it collapses. It's exactly the same way the Bermuda Triangle works under certain astrological conditions, which, of course, is where the whole Navy Philadelphia experiment started. But this is a much more sophisticated version of it. And they had this is somewhat what was on the Eldridge, USS Eldridge, was very similar to this column that I'm describing now, which we call a cancel column.
1: It's a coil. It's basically a wound coil.
2: It's a coil, but it's not wound each turn to the next, to the next to amplify the field. Each turn cancels out the other. In other words, it's a coil with two sets of windings on it going down.
1: I understand, yes.
2: Okay, so everything, a whole lot of stuff goes in and nothing comes out. You follow me? Okay, then what happens is we have a very high-powered laser. In the tube itself becomes a very high-powered laser field.
1: Okay.
2: And so what we end up doing is we start the capacitive work. The outside Wimhurst machine starts
1: going,
2: creating
1: right.
2: a huge field. We
1: right.
2: use what's called proximity switches to create a Mobius electrostatic biofield Brown effect around the entire vehicle, which isolates it from the physical plane. And then we put a huge amount of laser energy. We start moving photons off of the astral plane onto the physical plane. And at a precise moment, we collapse the entire field, put all the energy into this column. At
1: Holy
2: that moment,
1: mackerel.
2: Yeah, at the moment, all this energy concentrated with all these different frequencies and cycles going on, it goes to zero. There's no output. At that point, it pinches through time. It actually warps time and goes on into another space. And the way
1: do you have any way to control which direction it goes?
2: Yeah, the way I did it, the way I worked with it, I only knew how to go forward. That's the only thing I could do. The whole idea of the experiment was to break out of
1: all right. How do you know?
2: Plane.
1: How do you know that you went anywhere? What you
2: told
1: me.
2: Well, it's real simple because in one of these capacitors, in one of these, the door that went into this thing was like had all these capacitors on it. Had a hole through it. So it had a porthole in it. You could see out.
1: Uh huh.
2: And the first time we turned this thing on and collapsed the field, it was real interesting. The device went into a state where you could see out. I suppose I didn't have anybody standing outside because we did it at night, but you could see out, and there was a car going up the street.
1: Sure.
2: Because we live on a hill.
1: Sure.
2: The car wasn't moving. The car had stopped. It had two headlights, and the one of the headlights, the photon beam coming out of the headlight were a little bitty spot. In other words, it wasn't a solid beam like you would see coming out of a car headlight because we were moving up in higher energy. We were moving up towards the speed of light in energy now, not traveling physically, but in energy. So the photon beam, we were matching its speed so you could see speckled lines. And the left side of the headlight, it was like a bunch of white spots hitting the street. And the right side of the headlight hadn't even hit the street yet. That was the interesting thing that happened.
1: Wow.
2: There. Yeah, that was the first experiment. And the second experiment, we got it going early, wound up more, and there was nothing outside the window.
1: Nothing.
2: And I could only do this for a short period of time because I was using batteries and I didn't have the next time I would do something like this, I'm going to use a turbine like we use in a helicopter to create more power. You know, I needed about 400 or 500 horsepower to really do what I wanted, and I had to be, you know, disconnected from the electricity of the power lines and that, because it wouldn't work that way. So this was the experiment that we were able to do based on all my research.
1: All right, so what happened with the city of Laguna Beach?
2: Well, we're in a kind of a elite area here, and we have very strict zoning requirements. And I used to bring the different mayors up here and then show them what I was doing, and they knew me because I used to do numerous radio shows, and I'm a personality here in town.
1: You brought the mayors of Laguna Beach?
2: Yeah, up to the house, and then therefore they go down and tell the city it's okay, this is only temporary, this is a very interesting experiment going on. But finally, after four different mayors in town, I couldn't do my political thing anymore, and they made me tear it down. You can't get a zoning permit for a time machine.
1: I understand.
2: And the electrostatic field, you should see what it does to trees and how things, the whole DNA structure of plants and trees. We had a tree in our backyard that was nearby that when we took the time machine out, this pine tree grew, it looked like a pretzel the way it grew. It grew in spirals like a landing track in one of Billy Myers' pictures from a previous trip.
1: Doctor, who sat in the machine? Was that you?
2: Yeah, I was in it.
1: Uh-huh.
2: There was a guy named Eric Powell who was my assistant at that time.
1: Uh-huh.
2: Yeah.
1: Has anything happened to you? I mean, if trees are growing like pretzels you are in the middle of the field.
2: After those experiences, you know, first of all, during this time, this was in 1982, we had more flooding out here in California. I don't know if it affected the weather or not, but this was when Malibu almost split off into the ocean.
1: I remember.
2: This was during that time. Those 3 months of solid rain was when we were doing all this. And I remember when we stopped doing it, I was very disoriented. I mean, it was very disorienting for me. My intuition seemed to work backwards, and I could drive down the hill knowing that I got to make a left-hand turn to go to the grocery store, and I would turn right every time and get about a block and realize what I'd done. So it really caused me to space out and behave in a strange way for a while.
1: Well, now, as you know, in the Philadelphia experiment,
2: right.
1: It is legend, or it is said, that people were affected very much in the same way, or even more so, or even at the extreme, ended up in the middle of metal in a ship. Oh, it was horrible.
2: Right, right. Well, for example, if in this type of time machine, I plan to build another one of these days. The next one will actually fly, because you would have to lift, if you were going to go back into the past, for example, you might end up inside of a mountain if you don't get some altitude above the surface of the earth. And the Philadelphia experiment, they weren't really knowing what they were doing. It started out as radar invisibility.
1: Well, it sounds a lot like your experiment, even though fairly sophisticated, was still kind of a blunderbuss approach compared to perhaps what it ought to be.
2: Hey, I agree 100%. And this is back in the 80s when I did this. I've learned a whole lot more since then. I've conditioned myself through holistic practices, keeping my system clear. The DNA is definitely affected. I've done a tremendous work with human DNA on this stuff, and it's definitely affected. Are you familiar with how the Philadelphia experiment originally started?
1: Well, that's the next thing we're going to talk about. I presume.
2: So I was going to reflect onto this.
1: Okay, I presume that it was an effort of the military. I mean, obviously, we're at war, and German submarines are sinking our ships, and we were not real happy about that, so we wanted a way to virtually be invisible. I think it began as a radar invisibility project.
2: Right. And what happened was, you see that down at the Bermuda Triangle, is a negative energy vortex that was set up by a previous race, probably in Atlantis, that created some pretty negative things, what we call negative scalar waves, that were very, very hostile to the planet's environment. And so the capital of Poseidon of Atlantis was destroyed about where the Bermuda Triangle is about 12,000 years ago, leaving this vortex. And what happened was, minesweepers are pretty much a wooden ship, because if they weren't, they'd set off the mine. But a minesweeper, even with it's got metal on it, and when it sails around the South Pacific and different places where they go, it gets magnetized by the Earth's magnetic field, just like you would if you were to take a a nail and put a magnet to it and rub it up and down. Pretty soon the nail's magnetized.
1: Absolutely. Doctor, hold it right there. We'll be back to you. And when we do come back, we will talk about the Philadelphia experiment and what you know about it. Gee, I wish I'd seen that machine in Long Beach before you had to tear it down. You're listening to the American CBC Radio Network. I'm Art Bell.
0: Art Bell is taking calls on the Wildcard Line at 702-727-1295. That's 702-727-1295. First-time callers can reach Art Bell at 702-727-1222. 702-727-1222. Now, here again, Art Bell.
1: All right. Once again, here I am. My guest is Dr. Fred Bell. He built a time machine down in Laguna Beach. And we've been talking to him about that. He's going to tell us a little bit about the Philadelphia experiment, and I believe he knows something about that. And then we are going to take some calls from you. Well, all right. Back now to Dr. Fred Bell. Doctor?
2: Hello.
1: All right. Let me, before we go on to the Philadelphia experiment, let me ask you, do you have any photographs of this incredible machine that you built?
2: I have some pictures of it that I took when I was first building it. I didn't want a lot of photographs of it getting out. However, I have some excellent drawings now in this new book I'm working on that fully describes it. And somewhere I had a videotape of it. I loaned it to NBC, and they lost it.
1: And they lost it.
2: Yeah, it was really, you know, I won't get into that. But I may someday build another one. Remember this, it was an archaic idea. Today I've learned a lot more, and it only allowed us to go probably just a millisecond or so ahead of this time that we're in now, just a tiny bit. It wasn't like an H.G. Wells.
1: No, I've got you. It is interesting.
2: I mean, it could lead to that, but it would need more, you know, more funding and more all kinds of things.
1: It is interesting that when you fully made a transition far enough into the future, even milliseconds, there was nothing.
2: There's nothing. Trust me, I've been there.
1: All right. Look, during the Second World War, we tried to make a ship invisible. What do you know about that?
2: Okay, well, what happened was when they were coming in from different areas in the South Pacific, they go through the Bermuda Triangle and the Atlantic, and they noticed, see, the weather conditions on the Atlantic down there, a lot of times there's fog, there's all kinds of different, you know, mist, and the ships try to keep a certain distance from one another. And they noticed that when they went through the Bermuda Triangle, some of these minesweepers that were apart from each other became invisible on the radar. And usually during the Bermuda Triangle area, in that area, they become invisible on the radar. So that's where they got the idea from. They started to explore that phenomenon.
1: In other words, if ships under any conditions became invisible to radar.
2: Well, yeah, that's stealth. That's the beginning of our stealth technology.
1: And then they wanted to know why and how they could duplicate it for the war effort, obviously.
2: Exactly.
1: All right.
2: Exactly.
1: That makes sense.
2: Yeah, that's what they did. This was the beginning of our stealth technology, and they weren't really trying to make anything invisible physically. They just wanted it to go away on the radar.
1: Right. I understand. Yes.
2: Yeah. So they Newport News is an area where they end up degaussing them, and the Philadelphia shipyard was another area.
1: Uh-huh.
2: So that's where they began to make these magnetic readings on the ships that were invisible. In other words, the ship that was radar visible was the one that they wanted to study. So they began to instrument the minesweepers when they were going through the Bermuda Triangle to measure Gaussian changes, or Gauss is a unit of magnetic measurement,
1: right?
2: And changes over a distance of the ship during this condition. In other words, maybe the first 2 feet of the ship would be a certain Gauss reading, and the next 10 feet would be another Gauss reading. You see what I mean?
1: Yes.
2: So you go down in line, and you get a whole series of readings, but the things were highly instrumented, so they were reading practically every square inch of it. So then what they did is they decided, well, you know, we got this freak field here, this field here, this field here. Why don't we put coils? Why don't we now go ahead and put coils on the board
1: right.
2: and make these coils behave in this same way as these readings we were getting here in the triangle.
1: Yes, well, I had Al Bielek on, and he talked to us about the coils and rotating RF fields.
2: Right.
1: Do you know about that?
2: No, because I worked on it at the University of Michigan afterward when we began to explore the coils. We forget the ship. Where we were at was forget the ship. Let's start putting these coils in. So we had in the Randolph Laboratory, which is an underground lab that I worked in, we had a synchrotron, a bevatron, and a cyclotron, three big atom smashing toys. So what we did is we hooked up their power supply outputs, which would be BEV outputs, billion electron volt outputs, and we took these billions of volts of output and we hooked it into what are called General Electric Pyranol capacitors. So we had huge amounts of current available with a very, very high voltages. I mean, you should have seen the arrangement. We had literally capacitors going down hallways, all hooked in parallel and series, huge, you know, three big atomic smashers disengaged because all we wanted was their power supplies hooked to these things.
1: When was this?
2: This was in 1955, 1956, 1954.
1: Well, was this, may I ask, Doctor, the genesis of your idea that turned into the thing you built at Laguna Beach?
2: Yes, that was totally the genesis of it.
1: Yeah, sounds like it. All right, so anyway, continue.
2: Anyway, what we would do is we would have these rooms, and we had these big water tanks in these rooms to protect us from the radiation. And inside these rooms, we would put these different coils, and we would put these different powers into them. And we were trying, I guess what we were trying to do is warp space and time, but you got to realize the arrangement. It was so bizarre. It was, you know, back in those days, we didn't have transistors in our computer. We had 6SN7 tubes, little vacuum tubes, about 3 inches tall. So we had, we were buried in our computer was the size of a large house. And we had that underground, and we had all this stuff going on. And what we were doing is exploding, basically, as far as I could tell what we were doing.
1: Doctor, where was this?
2: At the University of Michigan, Randolph Laboratory.
1: Okay.
2: At University of Michigan. And Dr. Katz, K-A-T-Z, was the professor in charge of the whole thing.
1: All right.
2: Yeah, he still exists today, believe it or not.
1: Huh.
2: So we were destroying these coils in these sealed rooms, basically vaporizing them into another dimension. That's what we were in. That's what we started doing in there. It's the only thing I could figure out. I mean, I didn't have the whole scope of the experiment in my eyes, but while I was involved with it, because I was working with that and another thing called the pinch effect, which was very similar. The pinch effect evolved from that, and that later on became cold fusion, what we call in science today is cold fusion. So out of our research, a whole bunch of things, different kinds of experiments began to take place, and then I, in my career, in my lifespan, I went and explored some of these other things. So I got off into all these side technologies, which were equally as fascinating and all involving time. So, I mean, I just was into a lot of stuff. The pinch effect, one of the experiments we did with that, for example, was send shockwaves down a tube to duplicate the shockwave from an atomic explosion and how it destroyed, you know, buildings and matter and things like that. That was one thing. Another, of course, was cold fusion, where you sustained the temperature of the sun, surface of the sun, inside of a tube held in place by a very powerful magnetic field like we just described in the Philadelphia experiment. And that, see, because when you start working with these fields, you start compressing, you know, energy down, in space, you know, for example, if a sun starts to die, it supernovas, it explodes, or it collapses.
1: Right.
2: If it collapses, it creates another, its own space, its own time, and it creates a black hole.
1: Right.
2: So what we were trying to do, the next step was create a black hole in a laboratory with what's called a space-time singularity.
1: I'm not so sure that would have been a good idea.
2: Yeah, it worked. I mean, we did some stuff like that.
1: Weren't you a little concerned about the effect?
2: Yeah. Well, I became radioactive a few times. That's how I learned about how some people, like some people, for example, can handle ultraviolet from the sun, and other people get cancer. Well, I learned how to make everybody handle it. I learned all this stuff back then.
1: You became radioactive.
2: Yeah, I was overexposed to radiation several times, and I had the proper genetics to be able to survive all of this. And I was very young when all this was going on, and you got to realize that I was 16 years old when I was doing some of this stuff. And immediately when I was at age of going into service, they immediately put me in the Air Force to continue my education. So I started when I was 14 years old doing these kinds of things, and my career in the government lasted until I was almost 30. So, I mean, I had this whole track, this whole time of taking these ideas and going further and further and further and further.
1: What did you do for NASA?
2: I was a spacecraft, the final job that I had was spacecraft checkout engineer, meaning that just before we, when we finished building the ship over here at, you know, this was the different stages of the rocket at Seal Beach, California, we had to check, we had to run a complete series of dynamic checks on it to make sure it was going to lift off and go to the moon. My job was to make sure everything worked. And then we shipped it down to Huntsville, or we'd ship it down to, you know, we used to call it Cape Carnival in those days, but Cape Canaveral,
1: uh-huh.
2: And launched the damn thing. Now, and that job, I didn't think, I was very surprised when the first one took off. I mean, the things I'd see go on at NASA was so ridiculous, you know. I always called NASA a giant WPA project. Because we already had, the reason I call it that is because by this time I was already working with propulsion technologies that were far better than rockets, which I currently am working with today. And some other friends of mine around the country are very, very into some of this stuff. And so I got into all of that during the NASA time. And it
1: well,
2: was really interesting.
1: What are you trying to do now? I mean, what is your current...
2: My current thing now is to... I'm involved with several things. Number one, reverse the aging process in DNA, get rid of the effects of radiation in the human body. I formulate super nutritional vitamin formulas for, I've done them for over 75 different companies. I'm making the world a better place to live in. I'm not full throttle right now on time travel and hyperspace travel because we need to take care of our planet right now. So I'm using my expertise in environmental issues. I spent 15 years with the National Health Federation lecturing all over the country on the environment, and I helped start some of the big rainforest things that are going on. I do fundraisers for charities sometimes. I'm into all kinds of stuff. You know, I produce music. we use what's called Pleiadian sound technology, where we change consciousness with music. For example, you know how there's all these lawsuits going on, these bands go out and they create a music sound, and a kid hears the sound and goes out and kills somebody. You've heard of that, right?
1: Yes.
2: Okay. You can do that with sound.
1: You can create
2: that into DNA. You know, if that's negative sound techniques, we do it with positive.
1: That's otherwise called mind control.
2: Right. It's more than mind. It's control of everything, and you can do that through music. We do a positive aspect of that and create healing powers out of it. You know. Also, we are into a black box technology now, which once again. The music, you know, we started developing sounds from recordings of extraterrestrial Pleiadian ships where we got sound impressions. We took them and spectrum analyzers, broke down the sound frequencies, and came up with different timbre characters. And timbres are, you know how if you play a piano and then you play a violin, they're both the middle note C,
1: mm-hmm.
2: but they both sound different. That's a timbre characteristic. And if you look at the sitar, which is an Indian instrument, it's a consciousness-raising instrument.
1: Right.
2: It came here to the Brahmins from the Rishis, according to the historical volumes of Tibet, when the Rishis supposedly came from the Pleiades. But the sitar, look at the 60s, and everybody was doing mind expansion. They had Ravi Shankar playing the sitar, people getting high and listening to the sitar music because it raises consciousness. Pretty soon they realized, hey, you don't need the drugs to get high. The music is doing it. You know. So we got into that. We started using synthesizers with different techniques. One is called the linear subtractive synthesis. One is called subtractive synthesis. And we began to create these sound patterns with a computer and these Roland synthesizers and put those on transducers to create, like, levitation and stuff like that. So I got into a quicker way of doing some of the things that were more complicated in our earlier days. So as a result of that, I've written several books. I'm finishing up one now. Created an educational tape series. Created four music albums. Right now, we're getting ready to release one that's going to go out into the cultural, you know, mainstream, you know, rock and roll with using this stuff.
1: And you think these create some sort of healing effect?
2: Right. I know it does. I do a lot with lasers. Matter of fact, I'm laying right here. I've got a 6-watt laser beam going over my head, going through the entire perimeter of my house as I give this interview, because the energy of a laser going into crystals is phenomenal. And so,
1: well, crystals amplify laser, don't they?
2: No. What they do what they do is, you know, they open the laser energy is the photon released from the astral plane. And that's the way a laser, that's the very nature of what a laser is, which also is what we use at the time machine. We use the 1 billion watt laser in the center of it. And what happens is when
1: you know, you're really quite lucky you didn't fry yourself alive.
2: You're telling, well, I have some kind of a mission here. I don't know what it is yet, but I used to race motorcycles and cars, and I should have been dead by now by the things that I did in my life. Mm-hmm. I just had no fear, you know. I had no fear with this thing here until I realized later what I'd done. Then I was kind of thought about it. I mean, if I'd ever stepped out of this thing when it was charged up, I'd have been fried, you know.
1: Fried instantly.
2: Yeah. But what do you want to talk about?
1: Is it your view
2: that
1: the Philadelphia experiment absolutely did occur?
2: I'm pretty sure it did, yeah. But we didn't call it any Philadelphia experiment at the University of Michigan. We just called it experimentation. We didn't really have a name for it, you know. The name Philadelphia experiment came later because the Eldridge, of course, went from Philadelphia to Norfolk.
1: Yes, right. But what did you think that you were doing in Michigan?
2: I didn't really know. I mean, I was young, and here I'm a young kid. I was a student, you know. The transistor had just been invented, so I was playing with that, and you know, it wasn't being used practically. So I was just learning stuff. You know, in 1954, we were hooking oscilloscopes up to our heads and putting electrodes on our brains and playing with our brain waves. I mean, where is that coming from in 1954 when I'm just a kid? I don't know where it was. At that time, I didn't know what I was going to be later in life. I just knew I had to have my hands into everything. And my dad also is a scientist. He brought the London Bridge over and put it in Havasu City. He invented the alternator on
1: the
2: car.
1: Wait a minute. Your dad did that?
2: Yeah. Him and C.B. Woods and Bob McCulloch did that. Alan Bell is his name.
1: Why did he do that?
2: It was a commercial venture. They wanted it was called Site 6, and it was a commercial venture to make money because they put the bridge and there wasn't any water in there then.
1: Right.
2: And then he bought all the land around it and created Site 6 became Havasu City. And that was C.B. Wood. And my dad's job was to do all the engineering and the design, and McCulloch put the money up for the bridge itself, $450,000. And he bought the wrong bridge. He thought he was buying the bridge in the song, but
1: he bought the wrong bridge.
2: Yeah, it was a big joke to the people in Britain. He thought he was buying the bridge that was in London Bridge is falling down, you know.
1: And it wasn't.
2: No, it wasn't. It was on the Thames River. It was down the road a little bit further. The tower.
1: Wouldn't that be awfully disappointing after spending nearly $500,000 to move a bridge brick by brick?
2: Yeah, I thought so. I mean, I knew him quite well. He was a funny guy, you know. He had a lot of money. You know, he was the sixth richest man in the U.S. in 1954. You know, he died broke, but. I mean, this guy, he didn't really care. Oh, go get the London Bridge. Here, write somebody a check and off they go, you know. So my dad had to number everything and, you know, all the bricks got numbered, the stones.
1: Oh, yeah. I remember the story on it.
2: Yeah.
1: So you're sort of a chip off the old block.
2: Yeah. I was born at the University of Michigan. I took my first breath there. And my dad was a freak. And then my great uncle, Alexander Graham Bell, he was, I had the family tree and pictures of him and stuff.
1: Wait a minute. You're a descendant of Alexander?
2: Yeah, he's my great uncle. I've got a picture of him hanging on the wall from our family tree. I got our family tree. And my other relative, believe it or not, is Glenn Bell, and he started Taco Bell. I was with him Sunday. He retired from Taco Bell.
1: You're the Bell of Taco Bell?
2: No, my friend is Glenn Bell. He's one of my cousins.
1: Friend of yours?
2: Yeah, a cousin. Yeah, he has a big ranch down there in San Diego. He grows fruit and gives it away, vegetables. He gives it away to charity. He's quite a humanitarian. He's retired, of course, with Taco Bell money. But, you know, we're a crazy family. Well, you're a Bell. You should know. Look at you.
1: Yeah, but I don't think we're related.
2: Are you sure?
1: No. No, I'm not
2: sure. My family tree, check this out, my family tree. It's a box they gave me. My grandfather, Bell, gave me this family tree. This 100-year-old box with James, an English writing box with secret drawers and stuff in it. It's a big square box. It's about 2 feet long by about 8 inches high and about a foot thick.
1: Yes.
2: Handmade in beautiful cherry wood. It's got secret box compartments. The family tree, they started it 100-and-some years ago, and I got 100-year-old pieces of paper with a family tree started by my great-great-something-or-others. And then my grandparents took over and handed, did another 50 years of it. So I could find out,
1: All right. Well, Yeah, I know something about my family tree. Doctor, hold on. We'll be back to you. It's the bottom of the hour. If you have any questions for Dr. Fred Bell, I don't think any relation, then come now from the high desert. This is Radio That Is Strange. I'm Art Bell.

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1: It is. I'm Art Bell, and my guest is Dr. Fred Bell. No relation as far as I know, but you never know, huh? Anyway, we'll get back to him in a moment. All right, back now to Dr. Fred Bell in Laguna Beach, California. And there are people out there, Doctor, as I'm sure you're aware, who will listen to what you're saying and say, there's a nutcase.
2: Well, they're freedom to say whatever they want.
1: That's right. However,
2: yeah.
1: Some of what you have said makes sense to me. Moreover, I have a soft spot in my heart, but without a doubt, for people who have been doing the kinds of things that you have done, and you're out on the cutting edge. A lot of times people like you get cut.
2: Well, at least we got the wherewithal to get there, you know. I pity the person that can't go anywhere, you know. You spend your whole life playing around with stuff. You learn a few things. I'm just a student. I really don't know very much, but I know, you know, that nothing is impossible.
1: Well,
2: yeah.
1: I interviewed a young man named Mike Markham, which I affectionately nicknamed Madman Markham.
2: Oh, good.
1: He built what he considered to be a time machine. Actually, he's still working on it, or he's already walked through. I don't know which. I can't get a hold of him.
2: Right.
1: And he was either going to move through time or fry himself alive.
2: Yeah, that's about, it can happen.
1: Yeah, I know, and I consider it about equal possibility either way. So
2: yeah.
1: Let's take a few calls, see what people have to say. First time caller line, you're on the air with Dr. Fred Bell.
3: Hey, Artie, how you doing tonight?
1: Okay, where are you?
3: I'm over here in Chugiak, Alaska.
1: Chugiak, all right.
3: Yeah, well, you know Alaska, Art.
1: I do.
3: Okay, now, Mr. Bell, interesting.
2: How you doing?
3: I don't. What's your age, Dr. Bell?
2: 53.
3: 53. I don't suppose you ran across a guy by the name of Jerry Garcia in your travels.
2: No. The only one I know is from the band, you know.
3: Mm-hmm. Oh, so you do know him?
2: Well, yeah. The Grateful Dead people.
3: Mm-hmm.
2: Yeah. I've met a few of those guys. I've worked a number of years with a band called the Moody Blues. So.
3: But you never did any work with those as far as you were talking about musical instruments and the various places they can take you.
2: Yeah, I've done a lot of work with that. I have a recording studio here in my house even. And I have several different albums that I've released, you know, instrumentals. I've even did a solo tour in Europe in the 80s.
1: Doctor, what did you do with the Moody Blues?
2: I was basically their friend and a holistic doctor and... they wrote a song about me called "Stepping in a Slide Zone," if you can, on an album called "Octave."
1: Really, really, really.
2: Yeah, it's a story about a time traveler.
1: No kidding.
2: Yeah.
1: All right, wild card line. You're on the air with Dr. Fred Bell. Hi.
4: Hi, my name's Dan, and I'm from Virginia.
1: Hello, Dan.
4: Hi. I have a question for Dr. Bell.
2: Sure.
4: People are experiencing a speeding up of energy of time. Of things happening.
2: Right.
4: And there's a lot of consciousness, I think, that's being awakening. And I was just wondering what your views were on that, since you've already had an experience of that kind.
1: All right. I call it, Doctor, the quickening, a speeding up of events.
2: Well, it's fairly simple. You just have to understand that how a Swiss watch works, meaning that our Earth and Sun and solar system rotates around a central sun, Alcyone, in the Pleiades every 27,827.5 years. And during this time, we go through a couple of things. One is we go through these things they call ages. Like we're coming from the Piscean Age. We're going into the Aquarian Age. Now,
1: right.
2: What that means is these are 2,100-year windows where the cell could handle a certain amount of consciousness. And that's why you see progression in our society, supposedly. 2,000 years ago up until now was the Piscean Age, and the belief system, the Pisceans were a believer kind of consciousness, but they started a lot of religions in the last 2,000 years, and they and they built a lot of churches and all of that. That was in the last 2,000 years. Now we're coming into what's called the Aquarian Age, where as we move around this Pleiades a little bit further, the vibratory frequency of the a cell, the molecule in the cell, is raised higher, so a higher frequency soul is starting to incarnate. Now, what that means is when I always ask people, I say, now, let's talk about consciousness for a second.
5: Mm-hmm.
2: Where? Let's go back 300 years ago. Where were all the people? We didn't have 8 billion people on this planet 300 years ago. Where were they? Did they just suddenly, we just created 5 billion souls in the last 300 years? No, they were somewhere else. They were in another space. They were in the astral energies. Now they're coming to the physical plane.
5: So they did not suddenly simply exist in the split instant of creation.
2: Right. Souls grow from group over souls. So what happens is, now remember I said earlier the astral plane had a different frequency than here, and it appeared to be longer?
5: Yes.
2: Well, it's a higher intensity, so it's more energy, more souls, more idea machines like the brain are being put into one pot with being planet Earth. And as this planet Earth rotates around the Pleiades, it diagrams a path of actual fourth-dimensional consciousness or time travel.
5: Did you know Dr. Timothy O'Leary?
2: Yeah, I knew Timmy, yeah. He used to live here in Laguna. Yeah, I didn't know him at the very early days, but I met him in the 70s.
5: Uh-huh.
2: I did a lot of lectures with the Whole Life Expo, and he'd always be there, you know. He also traveled with the Moody Blues, too, in the very beginning days. Knew him quite well.
5: All right, East of the Rockies, you're on the air with Dr. Bell. Good morning.
6: Hello. Hi, this is Chris from Chicago.
5: Yes, Chris.
6: And one of the things I first wanted to comment was about the Philadelphia experiment. And actually, they weren't trying to make a ship invisible or disappear or teleport or anything. It started out first as electronic camouflage or projectile or, you know, deflecting incoming firepower projectiles. Sort of like the deflectors on Star Trek, the deflector shields,
5: yeah.
6: That sort of thing.
5: Yeah.
6: And if you were to read the book, The Philadelphia Experiment by, William Moore and I forget the other guy's name right now. But anyway, it's out currently in paperback. It has been for a few years. And they go into some detail about this. I, for one, when I first heard of it, thought it was, you know, so much science fiction. It was a few lines in a book by Vincent H. Gaddis back in the 60s. And I thought, you know, it's much nonsense.
5: No, I vacillated back and forth, too, about the Philadelphia experiment. However, I've had too many people describe the essence of what the Philadelphia experiment was, beginning with Al Bielek. And winding through people who describe different propulsion machines, and then people who, like yourself, Dr. Bell, who talk about time shifting or time travel or whatever you want to call it,
2: right,
5: using almost identical technologies. And so I've got this feeling there's something to it, and I personally would be inclined to experiment with it myself if I weren't doing what I'm doing, and I might be inclined to do it anyway. But it's probably very dangerous. West of the Rockies, you're on the air with Dr. Bell. Hello.
7: Thank you. Art, I'm Dr. Bell. Nice to meet you.
2: Hi, how are you doing?
7: The question I have is directly orientated towards the Great Pyramid on the Giza Plateau.
5: All right.
7: And what it stands for as a monument as a previous structure made by a previous civilization. I've been working on some papers pertaining to a technological process that has to do with the alignment of the planets, which NASA has now studied and discovered. It has been discovered now for 10 years. And that's on 5-5-2000. With this discovery, together combined with the pyramid and listening to how you constructed your time machine,
2: right,
7: would the physics involved in the construction of your time machine have implications from previous civilizations like Atlanteans and the possible Ark of the Covenant?
5: All right.
2: Yeah, no, that's a good question. Yeah, it definitely does, because I was educated. I had a kind of a dual education. I had education on my own school, Hard Knocks, through the University of Michigan and the Air Force and all the government things I did. And then I had, when I became a contactee, I got the Pleiadian side of it, and they began to educate me. They basically started to put together what I sort of intuitively suspected. And then in the process of doing that, it said during Atlantean times, which is a 25,000-year shift back from where we are now, civilization was much more advanced in technology now. And this civilization's rise and fall. And the Great Pyramid, for example, the original pyramid there is basically 78,000 years old. And you can verify that by certain growths that go, there are certain kinds of growths that have been carbon-14 dated on the inside between the stones themselves. And the other pyramids came much, much later in Giza. As a matter of fact, even on the Sphinx itself, there's evidence of water erosion, not wind erosion, which means it was there during the Great Flood 6,000 years ago.
5: That is true.
2: Yeah. And I've been working with a group over in Egypt now that are exploring using sound energies and also ultrasound to look for hidden chambers. We did the same thing up at Dulce, New Mexico, and they're doing it down there now. I also ran into the politics of the Great Pyramid working with Wazami, who is the curator of the pyramid, who I knew when he was a teenager.
5: Are you talking about Zahi Hawass?
2: Yeah.
5: Yes, yes, I know.
2: Yeah, and we call him Zami. And he, you know, we suspect that the Egyptians found some Atlantean artifacts and have changed them with Egyptian artifacts, because if Atlantean artifacts are found in Egyptian pyramids, that means that Egypts are just a bunch of babies. The Egyptians are babysitters for a previous civilization. That takes away their heritage. So there's some real powerful political games going on, covering up what the world's going to find out very soon anyway.
5: All right. East of the Rockies, you're on the air with Dr. Bell. Good morning.
8: Yeah, hello.
5: Hello.
8: Hi, Art. This is Gary. I'm calling from Muskegon, Michigan.
5: Yes, sir.
8: I had always kind of understood, too, that consciousness is created by the mass of humanity, in effect. And going to remote viewing, what, in the doctor's opinion, are remote viewers actually seeing when they do their craft?
5: All right, or how are they seeing it might be a better way to put it.
2: Well, there's a variety of ways it's done. You know, American Indians did it with jimson weed. That's how you could have, like, the Apaches, because I used to work with the Apaches, especially at Dulce. You know, they had half of the western United States covered, and what happened was the seer would go out after he went through this jimson weed thing, and don't try this at home because it'll kill you, but they'd go out by a cactus plant, basically, and they'd go out of body, and they'd fly around like an eagle and actually see other tribes coming in hundreds of miles away, and then they could dispatch warriors. So the Indians had it down to a science, how it worked.
5: Native American remote viewing for battle purposes.
2: Exactly. Uh-huh. That's where it really started. The CIA picked up on that years ago. And then when Alfred Hoffman discovered LSD, they found that it was an amplifier, you know, from Sandoz. So there's a whole scenario that went on with all of this. But what you're looking at, several different things. First of all, one form of remote viewing is looking through somebody else's eyes. In other words, in criminal investigations, there was a thing on TV the other night. This lady goes out and holds an item in her hand and sees a vision of somebody getting killed that
5: yes.
2: this item belonged to.
5: Yes, yes.
2: Okay, so that is where you're connecting into the astral energies, the emotional energies, and you're actually able to focus on the being that created the act by using some article that identifies them with the person that had the act gone to.
5: All right, Doctor.
2: That's one example.
5: All right,
2: yeah.
5: Dr. Fred Bell,
2: yeah.
5: Wildcard Line 1, you're on the air.
9: Yes, this. Am I three?
5: First time caller line, actually, yes.
9: Yeah, first time caller.
5: Yes, yes, yes.
9: Yeah, puzzled me there. I have a question for Mr. Bell.
2: Right.
9: He made a comment earlier that NASA had used somewhat old technology for propulsion, or that there were better technologies.
5: Now, yes, and that what he did was quite primitive.
9: And I was wondering if he could explain, you know, what propulsions he was talking about, and
2: sure,
9: in some detail.
5: All right.
2: Yeah, well, there's several different ones. Some of these propulsions came about from what's called reverse technology or reverse engineering, whereby ships crashed. Okay.
5: Mm-hmm.
2: There's one ship that flies. An associate of mine was in it. He works. It was had a code name. He works for the CIA, and he was in it wearing a zero G suit, meaning it was developed by the Navy SEALs, where they go down like 5,000 feet underwater and they breathe this liquid in their lungs, so their lungs don't collapse.
5: You know what, Doctor? It's
2: yeah.
5: funny you should say that. I just got an article today. They have now. They just announced developed a liquid that you can breathe.
2: Right.
5: And it sounds like right out of science fiction.
2: No. The Navy SEALs have been using it for a long time.
5: Well, they've got it.
2: Yeah, the public's just finding out about it. It's a classified diving piece of equipment. But they have one that you wear, that not only do you put it in your lungs, because when you get really sick, it's really weird, because I've had friends that do it, and you have a suit so you don't get crushed, because it's one type of ship.
9: Old technology for propulsion, or that there were better technologies?
5: Now, yes, and that what he did was quite primitive.
9: And I was wondering if he could explain, you know, what propulsions he was talking about, and
2: sure,
9: in some detail.
5: All right.
2: Yeah. Well, there's several different ones. Some of these propulsions came about from what's called reverse technology or reverse engineering, whereby ships crashed. Okay.
5: Mm-hmm.
2: There's one ship that flies. An associate of mine was in it. He works. Had a code name. He works for the CIA, and he was in it wearing a zero G suit, meaning it was developed by the Navy SEALs, where they go down like 5,000 feet underwater and they breathe this liquid in their lungs, so their lungs don't collapse.
5: You know what, Doctor? It's
2: yeah.
5: funny you should say that. I just got an article today. They have now. They just announced developed a liquid that you can breathe.
2: Right.
5: And it sounds like right out of science fiction.
2: No. The Navy SEALs have been using it for a long time.
5: Well, they've got it.
2: Yeah, the public's just finding out about it. It's a classified diving piece of equipment. But they have one that

0: wearing a zero-G suit, meaning, you know, it was developed by the Navy SEALs where they go down like 5,000 feet underwater and they breathe this liquid in their lungs so their lungs don't collapse.
1: You know what, doctor? It's funny you should say that. I just got an article today. They have now, they just announced, developed a liquid that you can breathe.
0: Right.
1: And it sounds like right out of science fiction.
0: No, no, no. The Navy SEALs have been using it for a long time.
1: Well, they've got it.
0: Yeah, the public's just finding out about it. It's a classified diving piece of equipment. But they have one that you wear, that not only do you put it in your lungs, because when you get really sick, it's really weird, because I've had friends that do it, and you have a suit so you don't get crushed, because this one type of ship I'm going to describe it puts out 33 Gs of lateral force. That's a lot of acceleration sideways.
1: You bet.
0: And Gary Schultz took a picture, went up there at Tonopah, you know, up there at Area 51.
1: Tonopah, yeah.
0: And that craft is a two-man craft that uses a small plutonium reactor located in the base of the ship. That's why it's got so much lead shielding around it. And what this plutonium does is it produces a large amount of electrical current, which then goes directly into cells, capacitors, like ceramic capacitors,
1: right,
0: in the bottom of the ship. And the word in physics is called the Seebeck effect. And what they're creating is a non-polarized magnetic field that's very powerful in nature, which gives it a anti-gravity type effect.
1: See,
0: kind of field as in a human body, by the way.
1: Yeah, see, what you're referring to is exactly what Bob Lazar was talking about.
0: Yeah, that's one type of propulsion system. There's another one where we use element 115.
1: There you go.
0: Yeah, element 115 is the propulsion. When a star... when a star collapses, you know, and just as it goes into the supernova, and we talked about the first one, we warped up space and time, but the second, we actually supernova. When we supernova, we now have a type of matter that, you know, the surface of the sun down to the size of a basketball before it blows up. That matter has a very high gravity to it, because obviously it could almost warp space and time.
1: Sure.
0: Okay. So the different races, the Pleiadians, for example, brought 38 pounds of it here to the Earth.
1: 38 pounds.
0: Yeah, and so what they use is these focusing grids. They use what's called a slow neutron to bombard this element 115. It releases gravity waves, and then the gravity waves are then focused.
1: All right, doctor.
0: So that's another type of propulsion system. That's two. Now,
1: doctor, all right. Yeah. We're going to kind of halt it here, but I want to give you a chance to give out a number. I think you've got a book, don't you?
0: Yeah, I've got several books, and I've got a toll-free number for information.
1: All right, go right ahead.
0: Okay, it's 1-800-729-2603.
1: Right. 2603.
0: And then we have a 714 number, if that number is busy, which is 714-499-2603. So the last digits are 2603.
1: In both cases. So 714-499-2603, or... 1-800-729-2603.
0: Yeah.
1: All right.
0: That's how we can be reached during the working hours. We're closed right now because it's dark out here. You know, it's 1 o'clock in the morning in California.
1: Yes, it is. I'm alternating between thinking that you're a sort of a strange kind of a genius and a kind of a Timothy Leary sort of dude, but a scientist and sort of out, way out on the edge. Does that characterize you?
0: I guess that's what I am. But I didn't really work at it. I just sort of ended up here.
1: Oh, I think you're a natural.
0: Yeah, I'm just a student. And believe me, I don't know anything about what I'm talking about. I know just enough to get myself in trouble every time, you know. But I have had some very good results with experiments and very good results with things I've done. I've been successful, but I've been, frustrated because I don't have enough time, you know, to do more. You can't do it all, you know, so I can only go into areas that I have enough time to do.
1: Well, there's never enough time, doctor, and there's never enough money.
0: No, tell me about it. You never have, that's the second rule. First rule, you never have enough time. Second rule, there's never enough money.
1: Oh, wait a minute. I've got a better piece of bumper music for this. I just thought about this. All right, doctor, thank you. And we're going to bump out of here. We'll have you back. We'll have you back sometime, all right?
0: Very good.
1: All right, Dr. Fred Bell. We'll be back. This is CBC. Anybody remember?

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That's 702-727-1295. First-time callers can reach Art Bell at 702-727-1222. 702-727-1222. Now, here again, Art Bell.

0: I don't know. You tell me. What did you think of Dr. Fred Bell? I'm not sure. An interesting individual. And you really, on the one hand, you're sort of tempted to say, oh, come on now. You know, you spent too much time with Timothy. But on the other, a lot of what he said made some sense. So I don't know. If you're just joining us, this bumper music kind of just a tribute to what we just did. And I'm not sure what that was. He built a time machine. He probably nearly fried himself alive. He's done a lot of other stuff. And I'm sure we'll get comments. He worked with the Moody Blues. New Timothy, Timothy O'Leary. Passed away recently. Well, I don't know. Worked with the Moody Blues. And I'm going to have to do some thinking on this. But, you know, I kind of like the guy. Anyway, we're about to move into open lines. Let me take care of a couple of things here. God, this brings back memories. Well, all right, we're about to go to open lines here. The lead news story is five female soldiers from the U.S. Army's Aberdeen Proving Grounds now say investigators coerced them in seeking statements that the women had been raped by higher-ranking soldiers. Oh, my. The women now say it was consensual sex. Consensual sex. In other words, translated, they said, okay, let's rock. There was no rape. There was no force. There was no pressure under color of rank or authority. They went for it. Interesting reversal here. A proposal to outlaw nude sunbathing on some Florida beaches was nipped in the bud by lawmakers who only have turned it down because they say it will hurt the state's tourism industry. It was a measure that would have made it illegal to go on the buff at 10 federal parks across the state. But it looks as though, I see why they wouldn't pass that. Especially hard hit, it says, would be the state's European market, whose travelers, as a group, are more accustomed to nude sunbathing than their U.S. counterparts. Hey, no kidding. I was in Europe last year, and Scandinavia. And I must tell you, the fashions there, for example, I know you're not going to believe this. Doesn't matter. People who were along with me on the trip know. The fashion there was on the street now, mind you, see-through dresses. I swear to you, it's true. See-through dresses. So the European ideas of morality and so forth are a little bit different than we hold here. Compared to a lot of places, despite what you may recall about the so-called sexual revolution, Americans are actually rather prudish compared to our European cousins. FBI has seized a Federal Aviation Administration radar tape that allegedly showed an object speeding toward TWA Flight 800 seconds before the plane exploded. This is the Associated Press. The tape is to be reviewed by a federal grand jury as soon as Wednesday. The FBI and crash investigators are saying this is baloney. Though a missile remains as one of the three principal areas of investigation with regard to what took down 800, they say this is nothing more than the same internet stuff. So, I don't know. You tell me. I've got a lot more here, but I think we're going to go to open lines now. And I'm going to be thoughtful for a while on what Dr. Bell had to say. On the one hand, you could dismiss it as astral gobbledygook, you know. But on the other hand, a lot of what he had to say made some sense. And I'm going to be a while thinking about what he said. What about you? East of the Rockies, you're on the air.
1: Good morning, Art.
0: Good morning.
1: I'm glad that you had Fred Bell on there. I seem to remember having seen a story on him back around 1983, to the best of my memory.
0: Mm-hmm.
1: And I believe it was either in the Examiner or Weekly World News. It was a full-page story.
0: Yeah.
1: As I remember it, it had a picture of him and a close associate of his who was supposed to be a former head of some military division of the CIA type work going on.
0: Yeah, I'm sitting here still not exactly sure what to make of him.
1: He was working in some kind of workshop, and it showed a picture of an anti-gravity device that he had been given by the same people he mentioned, the Pleiadians.
0: Uh-huh.
1: He seems, from what I have read, to be the second most important person around as far as officially elected representatives of the ETs to Earth, the first being Billy Meyer over in Switzerland with his contact, some Jesus woman who appears as a beautiful blonde,
0: mm-hmm.
1: and then this man, Fred Bell, who mm-hmm. appears to be the one who gave us the anti-gravity devices, thanks to the Pleiadians.
0: Mm-hmm. So, you kind of connected.
1: And he seems to be a Doogie Howser of physics. He started, what did he say, 14?
0: Yeah.
1: Huh?
0: Yeah, very, very interesting person, and I'm going to be a while digesting this, and I may well have him back on the air again. I've got to think about it.
1: Nice to have him for a relative.
0: Well,
1: congratulations.
0: Now, wait just one moment.
1: I have to believe it's the same family.
0: Well, no, you don't. I have never, even though I've joked about it, as far as I know, I am no relation whatsoever to Alexander. So that would rule it out. Because he says he is. Right?
1: Well, I think family trees are extremely large, and I think you're in there indirectly, if not directly.
0: Well, I mean, all right, in the cosmic sense, we're all related, right?
1: I saw somebody recently who was...
0: Every relationship we have, every marriage is cosmically incestuous, if you want to look at it that way.
1: I've seen an expert in genealogy recently say that there are only 250 families
0: in
1: the European ethnic groups here in America, if you trace them back directly.
0: All right, well, there you go. All right, thank you very much for the call. Usually, I'm able to peg a guest pretty quickly, and I'm not able to peg Dr. Bell so easily. It would be easy for some people, and I'm sure there are some of you out there who say, I'm not Case big time. I don't think that he hit me that way. He rubbed me that way, but he also hit me as somebody who may well know things that we should know. Do you follow me? So I'm not sure. I'm going to have to think about it. Wildcard Line, you're on the air. Good morning.
2: KQMS, Redding, California.
0: Good morning.
2: Hey, I like that guy.
0: Yeah. That figures.
2: Oh, what do you mean that figures?
0: Well, I mean, it figures. You like people who are pretty far out. And I kind of do, too. But I'm going to remain thoughtful about the doctor for a while.
2: You have so much to say.
0: A lot, oh yes.
2: And not very much time.
0: 2 hours.
2: Well, that's not very much time.
0: Well, it's a sample. In other words, I want to think about it now.
2: Okay, I'll let you do that.
0: Thank you.
2: Hey, you know what my favorite Moody Blues song is?
0: What?
2: My Wildest Dreams.
0: My Wildest Dreams.
2: Mm-hmm.
0: Huh.
2: Do you remember that one?
0: I'm trying to remember.
2: You know, there was this movie called Electric Dreams where the computer came to life, and they used it at the end of that movie.
0: Huh.
2: I love the Moody Blues. I'm like...
0: Oh, I do, too. I always like them.
2: Well, I think they're, like, really creative.
0: They are absolutely creative, and they were... They actually sort of changed music in a lot of ways, didn't they?
2: Oh, really? Well, I wasn't around back then.
0: You weren't?
2: No.
0: Huh.
2: Scary, huh?
0: A lot of things are scary.
2: Hey, you know what I've always wanted to tell you? That's the one. I love that song. You know what? You know how you play songs over and over? One day, I played that song so many times and neighbors started pounding on the wall.
0: Really?
2: They were really mad at me.
0: It's called In Your Wildest Dreams, actually.
2: Yes. I love that song.
0: Uh-huh. Well.
2: Dance around.
0: Yeah. I can sort of picture you dancing to this, actually.
2: I do.
0: A sort of a flowing, cosmic kind of dance, eh?
2: Yeah.
0: Is that about right?
2: That's about right.
0: All right. Well, I thought I'd drag that out for you just
2: for... I'll tell you my story the next time.
0: Old time's sake.
2: Thanks. You want to hear my story or not?
0: Yeah, sure.
2: Okay. You know how you always talk about The Exorcist and how scared you were when you saw that movie?
0: Oh, yes.
2: Well, you know what? I saw that movie. I was babysitting alone. You know, the kids went to bed, and they showed it on Showtime, right?
0: Right.
2: And so, of course, I was... frozen in horror. I could have gotten up at any time and shut the TV off, but I mean, I couldn't. I was like, oh my God. I was so scared of that movie. You wouldn't believe it. So, 2 o'clock in the morning, these people come home, and they are so drunk, they can't drive me home.
0: Really?
2: Yeah. And so, I go up the street, I cross the schoolyard, and then have to go through this small little park, have a few picnic benches and stuff.
0: Mm-hmm.
2: And I'm walking around, and I'm like, I'm just terrified. You know what happened? The automatic sprinklers came on. I think I automatically assumed fetal position.
0: Do you remember a movie called The Babysitter?
2: Uh-uh.
0: Okay, well, that's just as well. I was going to ask if it was you, but I guess not.
2: Was it a nice person?
0: She was a seductress.
2: You?
0: What do you mean?
2: What's that supposed to mean?
0: What is unclear about that?
2: Okay.
0: I'll see you later.
2: Bye.
0: West of the Rockies, you're on the air. Hello.
3: Good morning, Art. Tim in Denver.
0: Hi, Tim.
3: I was expecting Danelle to call me today and try to talk me out of a shirt. I've never heard a word from her.
0: Oh, well, she's got the number, so I suspect you will. Did you get some calls?
3: Oh, did we ever.
0: Oh, did you ever, huh?
3: Talked to some real nice people up in Oregon, some great people down in Florida. We're going to have a club that's starting in Sarasota. I just got the word tonight from the lady.
0: Oregon, Sarasota, they're going to start one?
3: Sarasota, Florida. We'll have the, as soon as we get our webpage hooked up, the Art Bell Chat Club webpage,
0: yes.
3: We'll have the information on the meetings that will be starting down Sarasota way. But I kind of agree with you. Dr. Bell was quite intriguing, and you kind of got filled up real quick, and you need time to digest.
0: I do. I need time to think about Dr. Bell. On the one hand, it would be easy to dismiss him as a nutcase, but he really, he wasn't quite there. In other words, there was something there, and not every guest is easily discernible, and he's definitely in that category.
3: Well, he came across that way over the airwaves, but I do hope that...
0: As not easily discernible or as crazy?
3: No, he didn't sound crazy at all, Art, really. A little maybe on the fringe, but we've heard that before.
0: Well, I live on the fringe. I don't have a problem with that.
3: Yeah, but I hope you give him another try here. I hope we hear from him again. And
0: interesting guy, yeah.
3: I would like to have heard what he had to say about some of the things Ed Dames has come up with concerning Hale Bopp and the moment of transformation.
0: Well, remote viewing is not one of his disciplines at all. He only referred to remote viewing in the context of travel in the astral plane.
3: Right.
0: So I don't think he could have confirmed or denied what Ed Dames had to say. But listen, Tim, one more time, I want to give you a chance. You're in Denver, and you've got a club there devoted to this program.
3: Right. It's not devoted to you personally, sorry.
0: That's good.
3: It's devoted to the show, and it's kind of an extension. Gives people an opportunity to get together and discuss the topics and the guests that you have on the show.
0: That's good. I wouldn't want it devoted to me.
3: Well, we do talk about you.
0: Well, I really wouldn't want
3: I understand.
0: So I'm glad that it's for the topics. You know, that's much more fun. So, all right, so if somebody wants to join your club or come down and see you.
3: Right, contact us. Our next meeting is this coming Saturday, and the phone number is area code
0: 303-964-9090.
3: Last meeting we had standing room only, and we... by the end of the month, we'll be moved into a space two doors down with twice the space that we have now. So we'll have plenty of room to accommodate up to probably 150, 175 people.
0: All right. Well, if you've really got T-shirts, I'm expecting one.
3: It's on its way. Actually, there's two on the way.
0: Oh, really?
3: Well, I can't forget Ramona.
0: Thank you. I've got a story to tell about Ramona after, as a matter of fact, I will tell it after this break. This one will blow you away, Tim.
3: Great. Have a good night.
0: All right. You take care. Yeah, I really do. I've got a story I've got to tell you all that you're just, it'll absolutely blow you away, I guarantee it. All right, I'm Art Bell, and this is the CBC Radio Network. Don't touch that dial.

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1: Good morning. Well, what did you think of Dr. Fred Bell? I'm getting all manner of reactions. Messing around with music. It definitely puts you in an altered state. Doesn't it? That's one of the places this man was coming from. We may do more. Daryl in Rancho Mirage nails it, I think. He says, you can almost, referring to Dr. Bell, you can almost hear his frontal lobe processing at the level of a partially controlled fusion reaction. I'll bet his IQ is off scale. This is the kind of genius that makes the breakthroughs. And then he gives me good marks on the interview. Thank you. You know, that is correct. I think that's right. There are a lot of people you listen to, and they're right off on the edge, and sometimes it's a little difficult to tell, but Daryl is right. You could hear the man's brain racing along, and sometimes so quickly that it was difficult to keep up with, and so I kept trying to slow him down a little bit so that you could grasp what he was saying, but I recognized an awful lot of what he was saying as in concert with the kind of technology that was described in the Philadelphia experiment, the kind of technology that was described by Bob Lazar, who is said to have engineered or back-engineered alien craft at an area near me called Dreamland. So a very, very interesting interview. East of the Rockies, you're on the air. Hi.
2: Hey, good morning, Art.
1: Good morning.
2: Listening to your show, very good interview with this gentleman.
1: Where are you?
2: I'm calling from Montgomery, Alabama.
1: All right.
2: You know, one thing you got to say about people like him, those who are exceptionally genius do seem to be a little more on the eccentric side. And
1: eccentric, yes. He's definitely eccentric.
2: Now, you know, I think, and I just like to use that word because I'd like to say it's polite. As opposed to saying he was touched.
1: Well, yeah, maybe. Maybe, and, but you know, the people that are touched a bit are the ones, as Daryl said, who tend to make the breakthroughs because they refuse to recognize the impossible.
2: That's right. You know, when talking about time travel, I was reading a novel or a short story quite a few years back, and it's either by Heinlein or Asimov.
1: Uh-huh.
2: I get them both confused. It's talking about the dead past. And in this, I'll give the shortcut of the story. This guy was trying to find an element back to time that would enable him to make a time machine. And the government was trying to keep him from getting this element.
1: Right.
2: And the element, for whatever it was would enable him to be able to go back into the past.
1: Uh-huh.
2: And the whole hint of the story about the dead past is, you know, he said, when is the dead past? You know, 1,000 years ago, 100 years ago,
1: uh-huh.
2: Yesterday? How about 1 second ago? And the reason why the government wanted to keep development from him, because if you could view the dead past of 1 second ago, aren't you actually just looking at the present? And in this machine, he was able to go to anybody, you know, go anywhere and see anything he wanted to. But therefore, you know, you let the Pandora out of his box by allowing him to be able to see anybody's recent past, if you will.
1: Well, let me tell you a couple of things Dr. Bell said that did ring true. One was, he said he got to the future, but only microseconds. And when he got far enough into the future with the crude machine he had, there was absolutely nothing because nothing had occurred yet. And I found that intriguing. And he also made reference to what you just said, the dead past. It is there, but it's dead. The only thing that's really occurring is now, as we create it.
2: Mm-hmm.
1: We leave a trail behind like a comet, and that is a past, but it can't be lived in the way you can live in this one, and there is no future until we create it. Very interesting.
2: That's kind of interesting, too, because when you talk about remote viewing and being able to see future events, as Major Ed Dames has talked about with the special delivery package, you know, how is he able to see something like that if the...
1: I don't know.
2: And, you know, it's really interesting.
1: I don't know. Really?
2: Well, by the way, Strange Universe was on tonight, and I was trying to listen to them between and hear you at the same time. They did a story about the Jasper, Arkansas incident.
1: Mm-hmm.
2: And Strange Universe says they have obtained some of the clothing of the children that were sick there.
1: Really?
2: So you may want to contact your friend at Strange Universe.
1: All right.
2: And see what their results were.
1: I will.
2: They're going to do some their own independent testing on it since the government's going to cover it.
1: Boy, I'll tell you, Strange Universe and this program, we sure do go down similar paths.
2: Well, you know, people like you need to do it because we're not getting the information we need.
1: I know. I appreciate the call, sir. Thank you, Montgomery, Alabama. Okay, let me tell you what I was going to tell you before the break at the bottom of the hour. It is tentative at this point. But I got a fax earlier today. Well, let me read it to you, okay? Dear Mr. Bell, I am with the CBS News program 48 Hours, which airs Thursdays at 10 p.m. Last week, I read an interesting Associated Press report on you and your Coast to Coast radio program. And I was very intrigued by it and thought your story might make an interesting piece for our nationally broadcast show. I would greatly appreciate it if you would contact me so that we could chat a bit. I can be, and then she tells me how to be reached, how I can reach her. I have a message machine on my phone, blah, blah, blah. Look forward to hearing from you, Barbara Lippman, producer, CBS News. Now, 48 Hours has been trying to contact me, apparently, for some time. In the effort to try to contact me, they called, I guess, most of the Bells, you know. Now, I've got an unlisted phone number, so don't try to call the Bells in the phone book here in Pahrump. But that's what 48 Hours did, along with a lot of my listeners. And there is listed in the phone book an R. Bell. And this producer at 48 Hours thought, well, Ramona Bell. And so she called R. Bell. Turns out, of course, it is not my Ramona. Now, please don't call R. Bell. That is not my number. And this poor lady, it turns out, has been awakened in the middle of the night several times every night of the week, with people trying to get hold of her. She got a call from a preacher last week. It might have been J.C., and she's this R. Bell in the phone book is a very nice lady, apparently quite religious. And this guy called her about 2 or 3 in the morning and talked her ear off about me for 2 hours. 2 hours. And, of course, being polite, I mean, who's going to hang up on a preacher? So this poor lady lost half her night's sleep talking to this preacher, raging on about me for 2 hours. So, finally, somehow 48 Hours got my phone number, my fax number, and faxed me, and we went from there. Now, that would be an interesting experience. My understanding of 48 Hours modus operandi is that they literally come and live with you for 48 hours? Is that the way it works? So, that is looming on the horizon. But please, folks, do not call people in the phone book in here in Pahrump, Nevada, because I have an unlisted number. None of the Bells who are listed in Pahrump would be me. None of the Bells would be my wife or anybody connected with me. They are poor souls who simply share my name and take the blame, if you follow me. East of the Rockies, you're on the air. Hi.
3: Yeah, Art, I just wanted to tell you, make sure you get a USA Today today. Comet Hellbop is the front page cover story.
1: Good.
3: In USA Today. Also, I heard on another local talk show here in Dallas, Texas, there was a woman last night who was talking about aspartame and NutraSweet, and she claimed that that's what's causing the Persian Gulf illness, that the diet sodas that the people sent over sat out in the sun, and it cooked the NutraSweet and turned it into a poison. And
1: if that's true, then there ought to be a lot of it going on here a long time ago because they leave sodas in the sun.
3: Yeah.
1: Right? So I'm not sure I buy that.
3: Yeah, they sit out at the gas stations.
1: Yeah, right. So I'm not sure I buy that one.
3: Yeah. Well, I just wanted to call and let you know and make sure you check out a USA Today.
1: Appreciate it. I will do that.
3: Got a picture of Mr. Hale on the cover there also.
1: Well, good. It's about time. And Newsweek is going to have an article. They may well mention us in the next issue as well.
3: It says Comet's a whopper on the front.
1: Good. Oh, great. Thank you. Finally. It's about time. Would you like to come to Alaska with us? We are going to Alaska. Ramona will be there. I will be there. We will have meetings. We will allow you to take photographs. We will take photographs with you. But most of all, the trip, folks, the trip. Oh, the trip. Alaska, you've got to see it. August 23rd. And you cannot wait. We are trying. See, we're going on a brand new ship, the Dawn Princess. Brand new. Boy, are they fun. Wait till you see this ship. We begin in Vancouver, B.C., British Columbia, which is a beautiful city. There we board this brand new ship and sail toward Alaska through the famed Inside Passage to Ketchikan. Then Juneau, the capital of Alaska, which can only be accessed by water or air. And then Skagway. Then we sail right up to the face of the towering ice fields in Glacier Bay National Park. Talk about photo ops. And in majestic College Fjord. This is a trip, folks, that will be with you all your life. There is not money better spent than on travel. Then it doesn't stop there. When we get to Seward, Alaska, we go into Anchorage, board the Princess Cruises luxurious ultra-dome rail cars, and go to the famed Denali National Park, and then on by rail to Fairbanks, Alaska. In other words, you're going to see what the tourists see, and then a lot more. You're going to see the real Alaska. This is, believe me, this is God's country. Come with us, won't you please? You've got to make your decision very quickly. Today is the 12th. On the 15th, the price is going to go up. Unless we can talk Princess Cruise Lines into keeping it down. 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Come on along. We're going to have a blast. East of the Rockies, you're on the air. Hi.
4: Hi, Art.
1: Hello.
4: This is JJ from Austin.
1: Yes, sir.
4: First of all, I've got a few things. First of all, I was wondering if you had received my faxes yet on the report of the my investigation on the Chupacabra story?
1: No.
4: Suppose not got it. Maybe the facts, maybe I'm not faxing it right. I'll have to possibly retry it again.
1: All right. Well, wait a minute. How many pages are
4: you? It's only 2 pages and then a paragraph, so it's like on 3 pages.
1: That'll be all right then.
4: Yeah, I didn't, I'm probably just not sending it right. Secondly, I wonder if you, I tried to get through while he was on, but I wonder if he knows of the work that Stephen Gibbs claims that he's done.
1: I should have asked. I did, of course, mention Madman Markham, not Stephen Gibbs.
4: Uh-huh. I'm familiar with your story on Madman Markham.
1: Yeah.
4: I think Stephen Gibbs' claim is much more fascinating than so far. And so far, every time you've discussed this matter, the people that are dealing with this subject on the level that Dr. Bell is dealing with it on.
1: Right.
4: They kind of point fingers in the direction that Stephen Gibbs' claim, how he claims the machine works.
1: I agree.
4: All of that.
1: I agree. I mean, they all seem to be moving in the same kind of direction, definitely.
4: I really would love to hear more stuff on Stephen Gibbs. I know you, me and other callers in the past have been asking a little bit about him.
1: Well, I also would like to solicit, thank you, right now, anybody else who's got a good guest for me on the subject of time travel. I'm definitely stuck on this. I know it's a soft spot right here in the middle of my head. Time travel, I am absolutely fascinated by it. And I really do think it winds into Tesla technology, winds into the technology used during the so-called Philadelphia experiment, and the propulsion technology that so many people talk about. And I know this is going to fly over a lot of heads out there, but I'm telling you, somewhere there is somebody working on a time machine with today's technology, and I am bound and determined to find them. So if you know of a person like that, fax me at area code 702-727-8499 or send me email at artbell@aol.com. artbell@aol.com. Try and provide a phone number. West of the Rockies, you're on the air.
5: Art.
1: Yes.
5: This is David Nagora.
1: Hello.
5: How you doing? First time caller.
1: Yes, sir.
5: The way everybody keeps saying thank you and stuff, yeah. I'd like to thank the listeners and the people that support you, the ones that call in. What I want to talk about is out-of-body experience.
1: Mm-hmm.
5: About a year ago, you know, I heard and I've had those dreams since 79 in high school and stuff, and
1: right.
5: Finally figured out what they are. And, you know, I've lost a brother and a sister in my last dream that I had.
1: Yes.
5: With them, we were driving in this car, and then it ended like I was driving, they were in the back seat, and it was like heading into a tunnel,
1: yeah.
5: And straight onto a train or something like that, and then I was upside down falling, and they stayed up there, and then I woke up in my bed, and I found out what out-of-body experiences were. It was pretty cool.
1: I've never done it.
5: No?
1: No.
5: And I've been
1: not that I know of.
5: Yeah, I've been practicing it and stuff, and getting good at it, and
1: I'm
5: what
1: afraid.
5: I want to do is, you've got a ham radio, right?
1: I do.
5: Okay, I'm going to try to come down the antenna and just slide open your closet a little bit later on tonight when you're sleeping.
1: Don't
5: and
1: you
5: then if it
1: dare.
5: Opens,
1: don't
5: huh?
1: you, don't you.
5: Don't we, come on, let
1: no.
5: me try.
1: No.
5: No?
1: No. Go sliding down somebody else's antenna.
5: Oh, man, I want to open your closet.
1: No, you don't.
5: Yeah.
1: Trust me, you don't. Your astral spirit could get crushed.
5: I could get shot, too.
1: My physical spirit has almost been crushed a few times opening that closet. So
5: yeah.
1: You don't.
5: Well, I've never tried to move anything or something. So if your closet's cracked open, then maybe I'll be listening about midnight tomorrow, and you'll be talking about Dave and Nagora who opened your closet.
1: Oh, yeah. Well, likely tomorrow I'll come in, I'll find this giant heap of junk on the floor. With some sort
5: that.
1: Of squirming little astral spirit.
5: Like the blob or something?
1: A blob. That's right. An astral blob squirming at the bottom of all this stuff that has fallen on top of it.
5: Hey, well, I love your show.
1: So
5: and I found out my aunt listens to you, too. She's up all night.
1: Your aunt?
5: Yep.
1: Where is she?
5: She's in Santa Ana.
1: Santa Ana.
5: Yeah, Orange County way.
1: Well, say hi to your aunt.
5: I will, and thank you very much, Art.
1: All right.
5: And see you tonight.
1: All right. Well, wait a minute. Say hi to your aunt.
5: Hi, Aunt Susie. If you're listening, I love you.
1: All right. Stay the hell out of my closet. Believe me, that would not be a safe astral journey for you at all. Well, from the radio program that will do anything at all, we'll be back and do more of it. Open lines, anything you want to talk about is fair game. I'm Art Bell, and this is...

0: 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Now, here again, Art Bell.
1: All right, onward. West of the Rockies, you're on the air.
2: Hello, sir.
1: Hello.
2: I have a question for you.
1: All right.
2: I'm curious about the remote viewing.
1: Okay.
2: I'm a kind of a new listener, and I was listening Thursday, and most of Thursday's show was on that remote viewing.
1: Correct.
2: But I'm curious as to exactly what remote viewing is. I mean, is it? I'm not sure.
1: That's a very involved question that would take a long time to answer, but basically...
2: Can you do a long story short?
1: It is basically the ability of a person using certain protocols to be able to view an object or an event in time, present, future, or past, and actually write or sketch details of what they see. And... it is a very specific protocol developed in the military and now used in civilian life. And so, in other words, it's a kind of a disciplined psychic is the way you might think of it.
2: That is interesting.
1: Yes, it is. Military funded a project for it for 20 years.
2: And they stopped?
1: Yes. Well...
2: That's
1: what they say.
2: I gotcha.
1: But they also say there is no Area 51.
2: That's true, too. Well, we love your show. Thank you, Art.
1: Where are you, by the way?
2: I'm actually in Denver.
1: Denver. All right. Thank you very much. East of the Rockies, you're on the air. Hi.
3: Hi, Art. Good to talk to you. I hope you're going to be on Mike Murphy's program sometime soon.
1: Mike and I are very good friends.
3: That's good. That's good. He's a good guy. I actually saw Courtney Brown, I think it was here in town. I think it was around the time that he was on your show the first time.
1: Right.
3: And one of the things that he mentioned was his definition of God, and I heard you refer to that. I didn't hear him when he was on your show.
1: It's the best I've ever heard.
3: It was sure interesting. I don't know
1: yes.
3: if it was the same thing I heard, but wow.
1: Well, all right, let's see if it is.
3: Okay.
1: He essentially said that God was a lonely entity,
3: mm-hmm.
1: and that in that loneliness, he finally, in effect, blew himself up,
3: yep.
1: creating all that is now, and the souls, and that we are, in essence, God parts.
3: That's the way I got it.
1: Yeah, I found it fascinating.
3: Yeah,
1: too.
3: Me too. I was going to ask you about, I don't know if you've ever asked a remote viewer, I'm always interested in things that they haven't remote viewed. But I wonder if you've ever asked them, any of them, if they've sort of tried to confirm the creation theory, like going back in time and
1: yes.
3: looking at that.
1: Yes.
3: Or you have.
1: Oh, yes. I have not done it. I have asked the question, yes. And Ed Dames, Major Ed Dames, has mm-hmm. confirmed Christ.
3: Uh-huh. What about, like, the origin of man? Did he have any views on that? Or?
1: I don't think I asked him about that.
3: Okay. Well, I enjoy your program, and there's nothing else like it, that's for sure.
1: No, there's... Thank you very much.
3: Bye.
1: Take care. Well, there's nothing else quite like it, is there? First-time caller line, you're on the air. Good morning.
4: Good morning.
1: Hi.
4: Art, I have a... First of all, you're doing a good show, and I've sort of been trapped into it by being an insomniac.
1: I'm sorry. I never know quite what to say about that.
4: We have several radio stations here in town that are owned by Chancellor Broadcasting.
1: Oh, where are you?
4: Cincinnati.
1: Cincinnati. And you're going to ask, is it the same Chancellor?
4: You're good.
1: The answer is no.
4: Okay, because I was wondering if there'd be a way to pressure them into taking it.
1: Well, if they were Chancellor, we'd say to take, hey, you take the show now. So the answer is no. Your town is one we need to get into. As you know, we're in Cleveland.
4: You're in Cleveland, you're in Richmond, you're in Chicago.
1: Yeah, oh, yeah.
4: Sometimes those signals are a little fuzzy.
1: Well, my advice would be as follows. Call them up and bug them, but politely.
4: Right.
1: And eventually we will be there. I mean, we're beginning to sort of... The show is beginning to snowball and catch fire on its own. And we have radio stations now calling us. As a matter of fact, we're getting into kind of a weird thing now where we've got so many affiliates that we have some markets that are fighting about us.
4: Oh, really?
1: Yeah, it's hard. You know, you get two radio stations in the same town, and they both want it, and you get into this war. It's pretty ugly.
4: Well, stop me if I'm treading on dangerous ground here, but... The big broadcaster here in Cincinnati, J-Core,
1: yes,
4: is taking over your channel in Rochester.
1: Uh-huh. Yeah, we're on a bunch of J-Core stations all over the country.
4: Well, rumor had it at one time that they were going to put on a different show on that 50,000-watt station.
1: That was
4: a rumor that reached me.
1: You mean an all-night show?
4: Yeah, a trucking show.
1: Oh, a trucking show. Well, they might. You never know, but I'll tell you this. We're number one.
4: Well, that's, the
1: you know, I've got the survey for Rochester, and we've been number one for a long time.
4: Yeah, with the stuff you do, I don't know what I would want to change up there.
1: Well, I can tell you about the truckers, and I will. You know, I don't mind discussing this. There are a number of truckers networks out there, and what the truckers do, first of all, let me tell you about my show. We do not charge radio stations for this program. It's what's called a barter basis, okay?
4: Right.
1: And that means they get to run their commercials, and we run ours, and everybody's happy, and they don't have to pay us.
4: Mm-hmm.
1: The majority of syndicated radio programs are marketed that way. The truckers' networks, because of the nature of their programming, which is not necessarily all that popular to the average person,
4: mm-hmm.
1: Is not of interest to these radio stations, except for one thing. They pay up to $1 million a year. So, obviously, if a radio station gets offered $1 million a year versus a barter show, there's no contest. And if they don't care about their ratings, then they grab the million and run. And I really can't blame them.
4: Well, the story on this one is that the J-Core flagship station here in Cincinnati carries it, and I think they would like to establish a network and would like to hook on to a couple of 50,000 watters. It's pending, the getting of their UHAM in Rochester.
1: Right.
4: And...
1: It might
4: the rumor
1: happen.
4: Was that it was going to go on there, and perhaps I'm telling things out of school that they don't want let out yet, you know?
1: No, it's cool. It's cool. Look, if J-Core does that, it's what they do. We're on a lot of J-Core stations around the country. But as I said to you, it's really hard to fight somebody who walks in and plunks down $1 million.
4: Yeah, or if the company owns it and they say we want to establish our own network.
1: Well, and that's why they would be doing it, for money.
4: Mm-hmm.
1: So, it's all money-driven.
4: It's an interesting time with radio and the various, companies gobbling up lots of radio stations.
1: Oh, yeah.
4: I'm not sure it's all bad or all good. It's a two-edged sword.
1: I will tell you this, though. By survey, we've got gazillions more truckers that listen to this show than any of the truckers' networks.
4: Mm-hmm.
1: Period.
4: Well, who knows? Maybe we can talk the local J-Core station into putting it on here.
1: Could be.
4: It sure would be better than, say, Rush Limbaugh reruns overnight.
1: Well, I like Rush, but, he's Rush does one thing and we do another, and this one fits what is on at night.
4: Yep.
1: And Rush fits what's on during the day.
4: Thanks, Art.
1: Thank you. Take care, sir. East of the Rockies, you're on the air. Good morning.
5: Good morning, Art. This is Kate in Dallas.
1: Hi, Kate.
5: I don't know if you got my email like a month ago. I'm really new at doing this kind of stuff. But the things that you talked about with Dr. Hale was exactly the things I needed for my report for school for asteroids. So that was really cool. It was so helpful. It's really interesting.
1: You know, I get a lot of email, huh? So
5: I'm not sure.
1: Do.
5: I'm sorry. And I'm very, and I think that's like the first time I'd ever done it in my life.
1: You mean sent email?
5: That's probably going to work, yeah.
1: I see.
5: Did you hear on the news about that guy in Europe, and he is a history teacher. Well, actually, what happened was there was this cave in Europe, and they found these bones.
1: Yeah.
5: And so they had studied, or they wanted to do a study to see if anyone in the community, whose families had lived there for years and years and years and years, if anyone was related to this guy. So they took some of the DNA out of this jawbone, and they studied the DNA of those people there that were in the community, and they found one history professor that was a direct descendant. Thought that was really weird.
1: It is. It really is weird,
5: it
1: yeah.
5: Is. You know, I have a tarantula, and I was kind of disappointed because...
1: A pet tarantula?
5: Yeah. It's a Chilean rose. It's really beautiful. It's a rose-haired. And actually, it's a boy. I thought it was a girl. But anyway, it's a boy. And you know how you always want your pets to, like, have an affection for you and everything?
1: Well, how does a tarantula express affection?
5: Well, I don't know. You know, you bring it crickets and you think, oh, you know, it's hungry. And, you know, you kind of think of it like your cat or your dog or whatever. Because you think, I don't know. You just think that they're, like, waiting for you or whatever. Because it's so sweet and it just very...
1: Wait. How do you know that a tarantula, I'm serious about this, is sweet? Or that it loves you? Or that it even cares about you?
5: I know, that's the problem. What's really docile is actually what the term actually would be. Because I got this book, and it says that your tarantula doesn't love you, it doesn't have any affection at all. The only reason it doesn't bite you is because it like senses the chemicals in your skin, and it recognizes if you would not make a tasty meal. This is the only reason it doesn't bite me.
1: Well, that is not what I would call affection and love.
5: I agree. I was kind of disappointed when I read that today. Hey, if you were an animal, what kind of animal would you be and why?
1: If I was an animal?
5: Yeah.
1: I would be a bird.
5: Why?
1: Because I would I want to fly.
5: That's, you know, a lot of people have flying dreams.
1: I have many of them.
5: I do, too.
1: Mm-hmm.
5: That's an interesting animal. All right, well, it's nice talking to you.
1: Good talking to you. Thank you very much. I would be a bird, I do believe. I'm going to prove something to you. And what I told that caller, there are a lot of truckers' networks out there right now, so-called truckers' networks. And they somehow think they cater to truckers. You know, they play some country and western music, and I guess they talk about traffic jams. I don't know what the truckers' networks do, frankly. But for a long time, I've known that we have gazillions of truckers listening. So I'm going to ask... Why I do this, I don't know, but I want to prove a point. So for the next 30 minutes, I want everybody out there to hang up. Stop calling. On all lines, stop calling. That means on the first time caller line, the wild card line, the international line, the east of the Rockies line, the west of the Rockies line, hang up. Okay? And I want to open all my lines for truckers, only for truckers. I want to prove a point. You should see I get hundreds, thousands of letters and email from truckers. And there is no question about it. And what I would like is the view of truckers. In other words, do you guys sit out there and listen to the Truckers Network because you're a trucker? Or do you listen to this program because of the subject material? I really would like to know. So, as usual, I will just ask. Would everybody else please hang up? Anyway, they've been asking me to do this for a long time. So all my lines, and I'll give out the numbers, are open for the next 35 minutes only for truckers. And I would like to get your comments. Because what that caller said is true. These truckers' networks are going around and sucking up these big 50,000-watt nighttime stations so they can specifically program to truckers. And though I haven't done a lot of listening, I believe that the primary content of the programming is, I guess, country music, because they figure country, truckers like country, which is somewhat true, and whatever else they do. So I'm going to close all my lines for everybody, every normal person out there, and I'm hereby opening my lines only to truckers, and I'm going to ask you guys what you listen to and what you know about out there. And let the affiliates, the radio stations out there, sit and listen. And maybe some of the programmers out there will realize as they hear this, which I know they're going to, that programming specifically designed for a trucker is not necessarily what a trucker listens to, you know? I mean, they've got a radio dial, they tune across, they can listen to anything. So, that's it for the next 35 minutes. If you're not a trucker, hang up and let the truckers get through. Here are the numbers. First time caller line, area code 702-727-1222. The wild card lines, area code 702-727-1295. West of the Rockies, 1-800-618-8255. East of the Rockies, 1-800-825-5033. And what I'm going to do is, I'm about to prove a point. Truckers only. Let's see if we can do it, okay? Wildcard line, you're on the air. Good morning.
6: How you doing, Art?
1: I'm all right.
6: I'm calling from my cellular phone. Am I coming in okay?
1: I hear you.
6: Yeah, we were talking about truckers going in the trucks and stuff like that, right?
1: Yes.
6: Yeah, the network and stuff. Let me turn my call radio down. Coming up to 7-Eleven.
1: Call the wildcard lines, area 702-727. Not necessarily what a trucker listens to, you know? I mean, they've got a radio dial, they tune across, they can listen to anything. So, that's it for the next 35 minutes. If you're not a trucker, hang up and let the truckers get through. Here are the numbers. First time caller line, area code 702-727-1222. The wild card lines, area code 702-727-1295. West of the Rockies, 1-800-618-8255. East of the Rockies, 1-800-825-5033. And what I'm going to do is, I'm about to prove a point. Truckers only. Let's see if we can do it, okay? Wildcard line, you're on the air. Good morning.
6: How you doing, Art?
1: I'm all right.
6: I'm calling from my cellular phone. Am I coming in okay?
1: I hear you.
6: Yeah, we were talking about truckers going in the trucks and stuff like that, right?
1: Yes.
6: Yeah, that's...

0: 1-800-825-8255. East of the Rockies, 1-800-825-5033. And what I'm going to do is, I'm about to prove a point. Truckers only. Let's see if we can do it, okay? Wildcard line, you're on the air. Good morning.
1: How you doing, Art?
0: I'm all right.
1: I'm calling from my cellular phone. Am I coming in okay?
0: I hear you.
1: Yeah, we were talking about truckers going in their trucks and stuff like that, right?
0: Yes.
1: Yeah, this is, you know, network and stuff. I'll turn my car radio down. Coming up to 7-Eleven.
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1: Just one question I want to ask.
0: Yes.
1: Are you going to be having any guests on pretty soon?
0: What guests?
1: Something on UFOs. You know, I just got to express my opinion real quick right here. Y'all, you have this girl who's saying she had sex with a lizard, right?
0: Pamela.
1: Yeah, I mean, you're wasting your time with that lady. You know damn well that's not true, you know.
0: How do you know it's not true?
1: Is it an alien lizard?
0: That's what she said.
1: Oh, man, she got to get off the acid. She needs to stay off the acid.
0: You think so, huh?
1: Oh, yeah.
0: All right. Thank you very much for the call. Trucker number one. West of the Rockies, you're on the air. Hello.
2: Yeah, hi, Art.
0: Hello, are you a trucker?
2: Yes, I am. I'm off tonight. I'm not in my truck.
0: All right.
2: I don't know anybody that doesn't listen to you, to be honest with you.
0: What about all these truckers' networks?
2: The TRM, some of the old fogies listen to that stuff, but, I run down the road at night, and somebody hollers on the CB and says, did you hear what he just said? And they're always talking about, whoever you have on tonight.
0: Right. I'm trying to prove a point, and you're really helping me. I appreciate it, sir. Thank you. For the next 30 minutes, truckers only. From the high desert, this is CBS.

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1: It is. You know, I hear a lot of these trucker shows begging for calls. Well, I'm going to prove a point to you right now. Truckers only for the next half hour. All telephone numbers. Everybody else, hang up. Truckers talk to each other. They've got CB. They've got other communication devices. They sit at truck stops. They know what they listen to. So you watch, and you listen carefully, because we're about to prove a point. First time caller line, you're on the air. Good morning.
2: Good morning.
1: How are you? Where are you?
2: Oklahoma.
1: Oklahoma, somewhere, huh?
2: Yeah, south of Oklahoma City.
1: All right. Well, what do you know about what truckers listen to?
2: I don't like the stereotype, don't fit it, don't listen to country crap.
1: Well, now, I wouldn't say country crap.
2: Well, I would.
1: Well, that's all right.
2: They give us tapes to listen to with the company. I've got three trucks. Most of my drivers listen to you. We talk about it when we're together. And we turn CB off and listen to you when we're alone most of the time. And I don't know. I feel more informed that way.
1: All right, my friend. Thank you so very much. I really appreciate it. You're beginning to get the idea. Wildcard line, you're on the air. Good morning.
3: Well, good morning, Art Bell.
1: Hi, where are you?
3: This is Lonnie in Klamath Falls, Oregon.
1: Yes, sir.
3: Yeah, Art, I just got one thing, several things, but one thing in particular. Truckers are probably one of the most individualistic people in the world.
1: You bet they are.
3: And to try to stereotype us as country and western music lovers, you know, that's ridiculous, for one. If anything, I think probably every driver has their own individual network. Just real quick, from here at Klamath Falls to Portland, I pick you up on about four different stations on the back roads I have to take.
1: Right.
3: North of Klamath, I pick you up on KAGO here in Klamath Falls.

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0: And a station out of Portland. I can't remember the call letters, though.
1: KEX.
0: And then when I'm up against Hood and I can't get the signal, I pick up Como out of Seattle.
1: Como, 1000, yes, sure.
0: And,
1: The only point I was trying to prove is that truckers are not stereotyped, and because you present something called a trucker's network doesn't automatically mean truckers are going to go and listen to it.
0: No, it's ridiculous. You know, most of these people that put these networks together are ex-truckers probably themselves, and you know, they're from a different age. Most of your truck stops are owned by ex-truckers who are, you know,
1: sure,
0: in their 60s and 70s, and this is what they did. And it's just totally different today.
1: I appreciate the input, sir. Thank you. East of the Rockies, somewhere or another, you're on the air. Hi.
2: Hello.
1: Hello there.
2: Yep, I'm out. I'm on I-75 south of about the 127-mile marker headed for Columbus, Ohio.
1: Yes, sir.
2: And I listen to you, Art, every night.
1: Well, do you get a sense from CB or at truck stops of what people listen to?
2: Oh, yeah. We were just talking about you tonight at the terminal about all the things you had on the air, and it's real interesting. I'll tell you, we really feel sorry for the people from Desert Storm. We really hope that something gets done there and that the President of the United States here recognizes that these guys were given their lives and their families didn't bargain for this, and that hopefully this thing gets straightened out and we get these guys on the right track.
1: I hope so. Listen, what is your attitude about these so-called truckers' networks?
2: Well, I think there is a lot of people who listen to you, a lot of truckers, you know, they really look for something that piques their interest, and you do a heck of a job. I'm not a conservative, but I'll tell you something, I really respect you because you're pretty darn fair, and that's what I'm looking for. You know, I'm just looking for somebody who piques my interest and someone who's fair, because just bashing somebody from the other side is no good, you know.
1: I know. I appreciate your call, sir. Thank you. And what I'm trying to prove here is that truckers are not a class unto themselves in the sense that they can be programmed to and they will automatically go to the Truckers Network, whatever it is. West of the Rockies, you're on the air. Hello.
3: Yes, I'm calling from Jubas Truck Stop in Portland.
1: Yes, sir.
3: I've listened to you since last November. I heard about you at a truck stop, and you're my late night. I switch off, turn off the CB and listen to you until you go off in the morning.
1: Gee, even the CB goes off.
3: That's right.
1: Yikes. Well, truckers are not exactly stereotyped anymore, are they? In other words, because you put on a trucker's network doesn't mean that the truckers all listen to it, huh?
3: No, you get tired of the music. The music gets to the point where you get sleepy, but I don't have that trouble listening to you.
1: All right, my friend. Thank you very, very much, and I appreciate the support. First time caller line, you're on the air. Good morning.
4: Good morning.
1: Where are you, sir?
4: I am in Southern Illinois.
1: All right. Welcome to the show.
4: Yes, sir. First off, I want you to do one thing for me.
1: Okay.
4: You got to get this guy, John Sajak. Did they get Egypt Powers? You got to get him back on there sometime.
1: You mean the fellow I had on Dreamland Sunday?
4: Uh-huh.
1: Yeah, sure.
4: I mean, this guy is in it.
1: Yep, very. Are you a trucker?
4: Yes, sir.
1: And do you generally listen here?
4: I sleep in the daytime, so I stay up at night just to do this.
1: So you don't gravitate automatically to the so-called Truckers Network?
4: I don't want to, you know, avoid that. I don't listen to it now.
1: All right, we appreciate the call. Thank you. Wildcard line, you're on the air. Good morning.
5: Hello, my old friend.
1: Hi.
5: I used to listen to you all the time when I was out on the road.
1: You did, huh?
5: Yeah, I drove for 14 years over the road. Now I'm a night dispatcher for a trucking company.
1: Oh, you are?
5: Yeah. Now, the main reason that I listened to you is that it kept my mind active. Late at night when I'm rolling down the road and I listen to country music or rock music, any type of music, really, it's a mood depressor. It either depresses you and puts you to sleep, or you just keep hearing the same thing and you get bored. But on your show, everything was all new. It was exciting. It got your mind thinking.
1: And the time passes quickly.
5: Yes, it does.
1: Uh-huh. I hear you. When I've done a lot of cross-country driving, and talk radio has kept me company, so I know.
5: Yeah.
1: It's just that, you know, these truckers' networks are trying to sell the broadcasting industry on the fact that because they put a truckers' network on, that's what the truckers are going to listen to.
5: No.
1: I know.
5: Truckers listen to basically anything, but the majority of them that I know of, all listen to talk shows. And then at night, I have a satellite system that I can talk to trucks with, and we're always communicating back about your show.
1: I appreciate the call, sir. Thank you very much. East of the Rockies, you're on the air. Hi.
6: Hello, Art. How you doing?
1: I'm doing fine, sir. Where are you?
6: I'm in my rig right now. I work for the post office in Tampa, and I listen to your show every night.
1: In Tampa, Florida?
6: Yeah.
1: Okay. That's very interesting. Way down there, huh?
6: Yeah, I'm calling on a cell phone in my rig right now.
1: I can tell. Well, what is your attitude about these so-called trucker networks?
6: Well, I'll tell you what. I'm listening to you on AM 570. I don't listen to trucker networks. I don't like country. I'm a rock and roller.
1: Actually,
6: and
1: I am, too.
6: I just like your show because of the subject matter. You know, Mel Tolle and all that, and Frank Bell and the people you have on there. It's just a good show. It's a great show.
1: Thank you, my friend. I appreciate it. West of the Rockies, you're on the air. Good morning.
7: Oh, is this better now?
1: I can barely hear you.
7: Oh, I'm sorry. Is this better?
1: A little bit. Are you a trucker?
7: Yes, I am.
1: Where are you?
7: I am calling from a payphone in Utah here, just outside of Parowan, Utah.
1: Okay. Well, what about you? Obviously, you're listening to this program now, but what is your attitude about the truckers' networks, so-called?
7: I've been out here for 2 years, and I've only listened to it once. I don't really care for it at all. I don't like the music or anything. Only complaint that I have about your show is when I'm going down the road, I usually have to go through two or three stations to keep listening to your show. I love your show.
1: I thank you. Thank you very much. I'm just simply trying to prove a point. Thank you very much for making the call. First time caller line, you're on the air. Hi.
8: Hi, this is John from Highland, California. And
1: hello.
8: I'm a trucker.
1: Yes, hi, John.
8: And I listen to your show every night at home and out on the road. That is, when I can find it, all I need to do is get a list of where your stations are. But, yeah.
1: Well, by the way, we do have a full and complete list on our website. If you're ever able to get up there, you can print it out and find out every station across the country.
8: That'd be great.
1: All right, my friend, thank you. Wildcard Line, you're on the air. Hi.
9: Hi, Art. How you doing? This is Brian from Belleville, Michigan.
1: Brian, you're going to have to yell at me. I can barely hear you.
9: This is Brian from Belleville, Hawkins.
1: Yes, sir.
9: Belleville, Michigan.
1: Yes, sir.
9: Calling you from Galesburg. Love your show. I found you about 2 years ago.
1: Are you a trucker?
9: Yes, sir.
1: So you managed to hold us pretty much as you drive?
9: Yeah, the big 50,000-watt stations help a lot.
1: Yes, they do. Well, that's one of the reasons I'm doing this, because some of the big stations are getting drawn into this truckers network thing, thinking that that's what truckers listen to.
9: Yeah, I was really disappointed when Detroit's big one left you for that.
1: For trucking, yes, I know.
9: So they lost me.
1: Well, we've got another one in Detroit, WCHR, and they're about to go way up in power, so you'll be able to get us again just fine.
9: Oh, 1,300.
1: Yes, sir.
9: I'll be looking forward to it.
1: Actually, I think it's 1,200, but they're about to go way up in power. East of the Rockies, you're on the air. Hi.
10: Sir, I'll be looking forward.
1: Hello
10: to
1: there.
10: Actually, I think it's 1,200.
1: Hello.
11: Hello.
1: Yes, sir. Turn your radio off.
11: Okay, it's off.
1: Okay, where are you?
11: Okay, I'm down here just north of Wichita, Kansas.
1: Yes, sir.
11: And I'll tell you, I'd rather listen to you than any of the truckers' networks because, well, I mean, like the other driver said, it keeps your mind active. It keeps you thinking.
1: Well, what do you hear from other truckers? I'm sure you must talk to other people about what they listen to.
11: Oh, I do. I try to convert them over to listening to you because I talked to them about you, and they said, well, that sounds pretty interesting. It's better than music, and they'll listen.
1: All right, my friend, thank you. From out in the middle of that's Heartland Country, on my international line, you're on the air. Good morning.
12: Hi, Art. Sounds like it's unanimous.
1: Where are you?
12: I'm in Kananaskis, Alberta, Canada.
1: Are you a trucker?
12: Part-time, yeah.
1: So you listen when you're on the road?
12: Yes. Yeah, I drive a snowcat out to the wilderness and then hop in that and do my thing. I was actually out there when you played your Yeti yell, and you're right. You don't want to be in the middle of nowhere.
1: No, you don't. Thank you. First time caller line, you're on the air. Hi.
13: Hey, Art, this is Wade down here in Sarasota, Florida.
1: Yes, sir.
13: the Comet. Have you seen it tonight?
1: Are you a trucker, sir?
13: No.
1: We're holding the line open for truckers. Wild card line, you're on the air. Hi.
14: Hi, this is Joe, and I had to turn down the radio.
1: Hi, Joe.
14: Just want to say that the reason that I listen to the show is because there's no, it's an uppity show. Nobody wants to listen to this crap and this politics about everybody, you know, and sad things and people putting everybody down. I like to listen to people that are talking about positive things like Gil Gross and you and Bruce Williams and things that make you happy. And the show keeps me interesting, and for all the other truck drivers, I'd just like to say that.
1: All right. We'll get back to more truckers in a moment. We're going to do that through the top of the hour. All right. I'm just trying to prove a point, and I think I'm doing it very well. Let me continue through the top of the hour. First-time caller line, you're on the air. Hello.
15: Hello, Art.
1: Hi.
15: Hi, from a fellow ham and a trucker.
1: All right.
15: I just want to let you know, me and a bunch of other trucker-type hams, I'm in Loudoun, Tennessee. Name is Nick, and I run Virginia and the Carolinas, Tennessee.
1: Yes, sir.
15: But there's a bunch of us get together on a pretty good coverage repeater in the middle of the night, about a half a dozen of us, sometimes more or less. And we listen to you, and during the breaks, we talk to each other on 2 meters about what's going on. So I really enjoy your show.
1: Well, what I'm trying to do is talk to the broadcasters, in a sense, and let them hear from you guys, because I know we've got more truckers listening than these so-called truckers networks.
15: Yeah, and they're kind of stale. You know, I'm Charlie Douglas's road gang and stuff like that. I've been on the road off and on for about 20 years or so. Of course, I don't fit the stereotype anyway. I don't wear Tony Lama boots and don't have a chain drive wallet, but I'm a rock and roller too. But the truckers and that, I guess, are okay if you want to hear a weather forecast in southwest Missouri when you're in eastern Tennessee. But no, I really enjoy your show, and like I said, there's a bunch of us out here, and you know, you're the topic of conversation during the break.
1: I thank you, my friend. Thank you very much for the call. Wild card line, you're on the air. Hi.
16: Good evening. My name is Rob Kapp from Blythe, California.
1: Yes, sir.
16: Yeah, I have a couple of questions. First of all, I thoroughly enjoyed your show on Hellbop with Dr. Alan Hale.
1: Yes. Are you a trucker?
16: Yes, definitely.
1: Oh, you are. All right.
16: But I'm not on duty tonight.
1: Okay.
16: One question is on Dr. Have you ever had Dr. J. Allen Hynek on your show?
1: No, I haven't, but I'll see what I can do about that. East of the Rockies, you're on the air.
17: Hello, Art.
1: Hello.
17: Hey, good to talk to you.
1: Where are you?
17: I'm in Pennsylvania.
1: Pennsylvania.
17: Yeah, I listened to you, about 2 or 3 years now.
1: 2 or 3 years, right.
17: And, I've never listened to the trucking shows. And, I like your programs, like what you're doing. And, one thing is, I missed the show on the update on the Kramer case.
1: On the Kramer case?
17: Uh-huh.
1: Well, the update was that Philip Taylor Kramer is dead, and... the rest of the information is going to the police in Ventura County, and when that part of it is resolved, believe me, we'll get the update on the air. West of the Rockies, you're on the air. Hi.
18: Hello?
1: Hello.
18: Hi. This is Steve. I'm calling from Los Angeles.
1: Hello, Steve.
18: And just want to say I enjoy your show, and just did you receive my email of the Hale-Bopp image I sent you?
1: I did. Thank you.
18: Okay. And you can post it on your website if you want. I don't care. I mean, I was very proud of it.
1: I understand. It's not easy to get.
18: Yeah. I just wanted to say, too, that the trucker networks are always so boring. It's, you know, road conditions and trucker stuff, you know, like motors and transmissions. Who cares? You know, I just want to drive my truck to listen to you. You know, I can keep my mind going.
1: All right, my friend. I appreciate the support. Thank you very much. First time caller line, you're on the air. Hi.
19: Hey, Art.
1: Hey.
19: John in Colorado.
1: How are you doing, John?
19: Great. Just making another run to 5 nights a week.
1: Yes, sir.
19: Well, I just got to say, we listen to y'all, our whole company does. We're all across the nation, but we never listen to the other station, the trucker station.
1: So you guys are not glued to the Truckers Network, so-called?
19: What's that? We're not glued to what?
1: The Truckers Network, so-called.
19: No. There's nothing on there that'll keep you awake, at least with your show. You know, we have something to think about, keep us awake all night, get us to our terminals.
1: I appreciate the call, my friend. Thank you. And you truckers might call the broadcasters, the stations, you know, that you listen to, and let them know what I'm proving right now. Wild card line, you're on the air. Hi.
20: Hello, Art.
1: Yes, sir.
20: Mike in Wyoming tonight.
1: Hi, Mike.
20: A lot better than the trucking shows, I got to tell you, every night.
1: Well, I've been telling people this for a long time, but I thought after the call I had, I'd finally take about a half hour and try to prove it.
0: One more plug, Art. Absolutely fresh flowers.
1: Yes,
0: sir.
1: Freshest
0: thing in the world when you travel like this. My wife loves them.
1: I guess when you travel as much as you do, it's almost a must, huh?
0: It is.
1: Thank you, my friend. Say hi to your wife.
0: I'll do that.
1: Take care. All right, east of the Rockies, you're on the air. Hello.
21: Hey, Art Bell.
1: Yes, sir.
21: Yeah, it's Roger. Call from Nebraska.
1: Nebraska, all right.
21: Yeah. I had to turn the CB down.
1: All right.
21: Yeah, just still calling on truckers there?
1: Yeah.
21: Yeah.
1: Yeah, I can tell. I can tell you're in a truck.
21: Oh, yeah. Yeah, I had to turn everything off. But I've been listening for about 3-4 years now. I've been out here for 9, just driving at night, but you got a good show there.
1: Well, would you think that we can get to more truckers right here, or do you think the Truckers Network get them?
21: Oh, right here. I don't even know Truckers Network. You guys ever heard it?
1: All right, I appreciate your call. Thank you. West of the Rockies, you're on the air. Hello. No, you're not. Wild Card Line, you're on the air. Good morning.
22: How you doing, Art?
1: I'm all right. Where are you?
22: I'm almost in Charlotte, North Carolina. I got a delivered load this morning. I came from all the way from Seattle with this load, and I'm here in Charlotte, and I've listened to you every night, the whole trip. And the trucking shows that they're talking about.
1: Yes.
22: I just heard a caller call and say that they are born, and they got them for a reason. They're trying to get news out and stuff, but it's not necessary. And all this money, the millions of dollars you're saying they're giving to these radio stations, they ought to put it towards a lobby group. That's what they're wanting to do, is try to get things done for the trucking industry.
1: Right.
22: If they would put these millions of dollars towards lobby groups, in Congress and try to help get stuff done, it'd be a better purpose. And thus, let them go ahead and do it. They'll see that their ratings drop, and just like we can't ignore DOT out here on the road, a radio station can't ignore ratings. And when their ratings totally drop, they're going to turn around and change.
1: You are exactly right, my friend. Thank you. But, of course, temporarily, they get very attracted by the money, and they think that that's what the truckers are listening to, because they call it a truckers network. They think that's what truckers are listening to. Well, I could have taken a million more, but I thought I'd give you 30 minutes of an example of what the truckers are listening to. So, guys and gals, thank you. And if you listen to a station, take a minute, call them up, and let them know what you really listen to.
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1: All right, we're open for anything. Open lines once again. Thank you, everybody. Just wanted to prove a point, that's all. I've been hearing about this for years, truckers networks. Like, you start a truckers network and automatically the truckers come, sort of like in Field of Dreams. Build it and they will come. Well, it's not that way. Truckers are no different than anybody else, and they like interesting talk radio the same as anybody else does. All right, there are a lot of things on my website right now that you really, really, really need to see. For one thing, we've got a cat page, some of the cutest cat photographs you've ever seen in your life. I like cats. We've got more Hale-Bopp photos, and we're posting them as they come in. Feel free to send one. We have got an artist conception of the Aurora, and we have what we believe are the precursors to the Aurora, the X aircraft. Very, very, very interesting photographs of experimental aircraft that probably are what became the Aurora. Take a look. Decide for yourself. We've got the Darwin page now. Those who contribute to humanity's gene pool purity by eliminating themselves in spectacular and sometimes very humorous ways. We have an aura taken with Curlian photography, and I want a guest on that subject. Please give me a guest on that subject. We have, in Kansas, there is a Virgin Mary crying tears of blood. That's on the webpage. We've got meteor impact images. We've got recordings of HAARP. All of that is up on the website right now at www.artbell.com. That's www.artbell.com. And I notice that Keith has just put up there, right under my photograph, "We are the Truckers Network." thank you, Keith. Now, look, if you don't have a computer, and I know a lot of you don't, we've got a newsletter. And we publish all of these photographs in our newsletter because we know you all don't have a computer. So the newsletter is called Art Bell After Dark. What does it have? It has all the photographs we put on the website and more. It has articles on guests that we interview that go into detail that you don't hear on the air. In other words, they ask additional questions. So how do you get the newsletter? Well, you call 1-800-917-4278. Right now, if you want to. 1-800-917-4278. Art Bell After Dark. West of the Rockies, you're on the air. Hello.
2: Yeah, good morning, Art.
1: Good morning, sir.
2: Just heard all the truckers reporting. I used to drive truck, too, and when I was driving truck, if you would have been on the air, I would have had you tuned in. I'm Charlie. I'm calling from Medford, Oregon, and I listen to you on 100,000-watt KOPE 103.5 out of Medford here.
1: The big one, the anchor.
2: The big one, yeah, the tower of power.
1: Yep.
2: But just wanted to say a few complimentary things, man. Since I've tuned you in, you have been my nighttime entertainment where I work. I listen to only you.
1: Oh, my.
2: And, you know, I'm into flying saucers, extraterrestrials. I've seen flying saucers when I was younger.
1: That'll change you.
2: Uh-huh. And I'm very open-minded. And one thing I'd like to say to all the people out there who listen to you, man, keep tuned in to Art Bell because, man, you can't go wrong. And for all the people out there who are doubting Thomases, man, you know, hey, just look around you in the world today. What's going on? If you're a doubting Thomas, look with real eyes at the real world, what's going on around you.
1: I know.
2: What you see on ABC, NBC, CBS, realize that most of that is just a big blanket. And realize that Art Bell is telling the truth. And if he's getting something strange on the air, hey, just in a few short months, what's coming across the Art Bell Show is going to be reality.
1: All right,
2: it's coming,
1: friend.
2: Or it's here now.
1: Thank you. I don't know if that's true. Look, some of what I put on the air is BS. You know, who are we kidding? Not all of it is true, and I appreciate support. It's not all true. What I put on is strange, and it's different, and it's chancy, and it's weird. Or it's mainstream. A lot of times I'll go that way too, but it's out there on the edge. Now, a lot of it is true, and a lot of it is stuff you don't hear in the mainstream media, but a lot of it's probably BS too. I don't know. I try and stay out on the edge and let you hear things that you don't hear elsewhere. That's the magic to the program, I believe. Wildcard line? No, international line. You're on the air. Hi.
3: Holy smokes, I can't believe it. I finally got through.
1: Yes, you have. Where are you?
3: Art, this is Clay calling from Victoria, D.C.
1: Yes, sir.
3: You know, I've been listening to your program for about a month now, I think. For the most part, I'm transfixed. Every now and then, as you say, there are things that are really questionable. But, no, it's an intriguing program.
1: I call toll-free 1-800-618-8255. Really questionable is the language you just used. You're not allowed to say that on the air. That's one of the seven deadly words.
3: Oh, sorry. Did you beat me?
1: Oh, yes.
3: Oh, good.
1: Yes.
3: Glad to hear that. Hey, listen, just going back to something the other night when Alan Hale was on.
1: Yes.
3: I think there was somebody that phoned in with a prophecy. Does that ring any bells at all? Something about the world ending in 1999?
1: Yes.
3: Okay. I've got something here from Mother Shipton that my grandfather gave me years and years and years ago. And just in hearing that prophecy, I thought, you know, geez, pull that up, take a look at it.
1: Uh-huh.
3: Can I read you the last two paragraphs of this?
1: Yes.
3: It's written in quatrain.
1: Oh, it's very hard to understand. Quatrains are interpretive.
3: Yeah, but there's something about this I think you might want to hear. Now, given that Mother Shipton was writing in somewhere around about 1490, 1495, and there's always some question. question as to whether she, whether her prophecies were entirely complete at a later point in time. There's something very interesting, though. And giving her the benefit of the doubt that she's out by a few years at this point. Listen to this. But those who live this century through in fear and trembling, this will do, flee to the mountains and the dens, bog and forest and wild fens. For storms will rage and oceans roar when Gabriel stands on sea and shore, and as he blows his wondrous horn, old world shall die and new be born. The world then to an end shall come in the year 1991.
1: 1991?
3: Yeah, so she's a few years off, but it's interesting, this idea of old world shall die and new be born. The copy of Mother Shipton I've got carries through, and it predicts things like the Civil War, Disraeli becoming Prime Minister in Britain, the French Revolution, and on and on and on and on.
1: You know what I think it's going to sound like?
3: What?
1: Just like this. And then everything's going to start falling down one day. West of the Rockies, you're on the air. Good morning. Oh, no. East of the Rockies, you're on the air. Howdy.
4: Good morning, Art.
1: Good morning, sir. In a truck, I bet.
4: Did you know?
1: Just a guess.
4: I tried to get through earlier. And just wanted to say that I break the stereotypical mold of the truckers. Driving along here, I have a master's degree. I'm in blue jeans and tennis shoes. I don't have a cowboy hat in the truck with me.
1: No?
4: I don't listen to the Truckers Network. I hate rock and roll music, and I hate country music even worse than that. So I break the stereotypical mold. I probably also break the stereotypical mold of people who listen to you. I probably believe about 10% of what most of your the people you have on your program say. But I do enjoy listening to your program. It kind of, you know, forearms me and kind of keeps me aware of what's going on out there. But just wanted to call and let you know that.
1: Well, thank you. I'm not sure there is a stereotypical trucker anymore. Times are a-changing.
4: Well, you'd be surprised. There are stereotypical teachers, which is what I used to do before I was into trucking. And that's kind of the reason I got out. The NEA, the liberalism of teaching and all that.
1: Oh, I know.
4: And I always wanted to travel. Didn't want to join the military. So I drive a truck.
1: Well, be all you can be, sir. Thank you. You'll travel. I might have done that. I really, really, really have always enjoyed cross-country driving, particularly at night. I like night driving. Frankly, I think I've always thought night driving safer. Now, I know that may sound crazy, and a lot of people don't like to drive at night, but I think it's safer. West of the Rockies, you're on the air. Hi.
5: I do. My name's Spence, and I'm calling from Tucson, Arizona. Are you still taking truckers' calls?
1: Well, sure.
5: Okay. Took me a while to get to a phone. First-time caller. For me, myself, I don't listen to music that much. I used to carry a bunch of tapes with me, but I never played them. I ended up listening to your show.
1: Well, I was simply trying to prove a point that these truckers networks that are popping up here and there across the country are not necessarily an automatic listen for truckers.
5: I agree. There is one old truckers network, I guess you would say, that I was born in that city, so every now and then I catch to see what the weather's like or whatever, if I'm on that side or whatever, but if I'm going down the road and everything and I want to listen to something besides the squawk box, I turn that sucker off and listen to you. If it's daytime, you know, I listen to some doctor shows or whatever, but not really into music that much.
1: I hear you. I hear you. Thank you very much for the call and the support. Look, music is all right, and you know me, I love music, but it's only good for a while, and it kind of wears on you after a while, and what will really pass the hours is talk radio. So, you know, after you've musicked out, and that doesn't take very long, then you're ready for something a little more stimulating that keeps your mind going instead of just going thump, thump, thump. First time caller line, you're on the air. Hi.
6: Hey, Art.
1: Yes.
6: Kim Dell here. I saw the Hail Bop first time.
1: Oh, you did?
6: Oh, incredible. I know you've seen it a lot of times. I saw it and went out and got the binocs. Incredible.
7: incredible.
1: I know. I keep trying to talk people into going out.
7: I hope everyone goes up and looks at it, because it's the closest thing we're going to get to God around here in a long time.
1: Yes, sir. I'll tell you what, folks. About an hour from now, in fact, really right now, but about an hour from now, she'll really be high, very high in the sky, about 40 degrees, it seems like to me. And it's just blazing across cold space. And it's a sight you've got to see. It is, I keep telling people, it is worth losing sleep over. See it. Wild Card Line, you're on the air.
8: Hi, Art. Dan in the U District.
1: Hello, Dan.
8: It's been a great night. Fred Bell, I thought it was pretty interesting, and gee, I hope you can get him back on. And, you know, some of the things he was saying correlates real close to the alien reproduction vehicle.
1: I know it. I heard all kinds of things that rang bells there, and with regard to the technology used during the so-called Philadelphia experiment, and all the rest of it. It all went click, click, click, click, and... So he was an interesting guy.
8: Yes, indeed. And, you know, somebody who has a lot more stuff yet to tell you, if you could get him back on, would be Mark McCandlish.
1: Oh, yes. Well, I've had Mark on, I think, about three times already. So we'll have him on again. Thank you very much, Dan. East of the Rockies, you're on the air. Hi.
9: Yeah, Art. Bill in Minnesota. They just wanted to remind you and that guy that called last half hour that... you're going to have that tough time getting J. Allen Hynek on because he's been dead about 5 years.
1: Okay, well, that doesn't absolutely rule it out on this
9: well,
1: program.
9: Well, you might have one of these psychic guys that can bring him back from the great beyond. Who knows? Okay.
1: Thank you. West of the Rockies, you're on the air. Hello.
10: Yeah, hi, Art. This is Mike from Danville, California.
1: Hi, Mike.
10: You always talk about, you know, the shuttle passing overhead. Have you ever seen it go over?
1: Oh, I sure have. I've seen it, I saw it re-entering one night. As a matter of fact, I told the audience about it, and it was the most spectacular thing I ever saw. It started as like an orange glow in the west, about 20 degrees above the horizon. And then all of a sudden, it went shoo, right across and left this orange glow behind it just before sunrise. It was unbelievable.
10: Yeah, it was just, I experienced the exact same thing about the same time. Here about maybe 6 months ago.
1: That's right.
10: And it was magnificent.
1: Absolutely awesome.
10: I was expecting, you know, trying to look for a star, you know what I mean? And then when I saw it, it's like, yeah, it's noticeable.
1: Oh, it's noticeable, all right. Just like Hale-Bopp, sir, get out and see that. Hale-Bopp is not only noticeable, it will bowl you over. First time caller line, you're on the air. Hi.
24: Hi, Art.
1: Hello.
24: Yeah, Gary from Central California.
1: I think once we get you truckers started, we can't get you stopped.
24: Pardon me?
1: Nothing. Go ahead, sir.
24: Yeah, just to say, I've been watching your program for a couple of years now. I'm going down I-5 here with Hale-Bopp on my left shoulder here.
1: Oh, really?
24: Oh, yeah. Right out the window.
1: Isn't it pretty?
24: Oh, yeah. I've been watching it for better than a week now. And I got my telescope set up out on the deck of the house. I can look right out there and watch it.
1: Well, I found that a pair of binoculars or a lower magnification monocular is better than a telescope, actually.
24: Well, yeah, I do have a pair of binoculars. They're not too powerful. They give a better view of vision. I agree. And I'm a trucker, as you can tell. I don't listen to a lot of music when I do. It's country music, but I'm listening to you probably 95% of the time at night, so...
1: Well, I appreciate the call, and I appreciate the support. There's another trucker. That's what I've been telling people for years and years, and it be true. Wildcard Line, you're on the air. Hi.
25: Hi. Good morning to you.
1: Good morning.
25: You're one busy pilgrim this morning. Why don't you clone yourself so you can get all these calls?
1: I don't want to be a clone.
25: You don't want to get cloned.
1: Well, I wouldn't be a clone. I'd be cloned, wouldn't I?
25: You want to be the original.
1: Yeah.
25: Yeah, I have something to say about earthquakes. I feel that there's going to be one within the next month with all the rain that we had.
1: Yes.
25: In California. And
1: right.
25: The way the animals have been acting recently, you know, they act kind of weird.
1: Well, we're clearly in a window. I guess you heard the news. There was a 7-point earthquake hours ago in the Philippines.
25: Oh, there was?
1: Yes, ma'am.
25: No, I didn't know anything about it.
1: Well, then now know it. 7 point plus.
25: Wow, my cat's been acting up all day. Really weird, doing unusual things.
1: Right.
25: Somersaults and what have you.
1: Well, I'm not sure that's totally unusual for a cat, but I understand, yes.
25: Well, you know, and my dogs have too. They've been doing things that normal dogs don't do. You know, normally when animals get out of whack that way, that means that
1: something's
25: they're feeling
1: coming.
25: Things that
1: oh, it's true.
25: We normally don't feel. I believe that the Japanese were the ones that came up with this theory about animals sensing a lot more than human beings.
1: Right.
25: I was wondering about your wife, Ramona. Why don't you ever put her on your show?
1: I have.
25: You have?
1: Yes, two or three times.
25: Why don't you put her on your show to help you with all the calls and to add feedback to your show?
1: Well,
25: it'd be very interesting.
1: You mean kind of like Robin Quivers?
25: No, not like that. But, you know, she'd probably be pretty interesting on your show.
1: I will do that one
25: mm-hmm.
1: night. All right?
25: Mm-hmm. There's one other thing I have to ask. Your trips to Mazatlan, are they always during the summer or during the winter, or do you do this?
1: Mazatlan, I usually go down there once during the winter.
25: Do you rent cars down there?
1: No.
25: Do you make trips around the area?
1: Absolutely not.
25: Because I've been down there and...
1: No, the word is do not drive down there. Because
25: do not drive.
1: No.
25: No, I mean just in the little local area, you know, when you go down there to just relax.
1: We take taxis, we
25: uh-huh.
1: rent vehicles and have drivers take us, because if you get into an accident in Mexico,
25: mm-hmm.
1: bad news.
25: I've driven down there.
1: Well,
25: From California all the way to Mazatlan.
1: Yeah, you can do it,
25: mm-hmm.
1: but I wouldn't do it.
25: Let me ask you another question.
1: Sure.
25: What nationality is Ramona?
1: She is...
25: Spanish.
1: Filipino.
25: Uh-huh.
1: Puerto Rican.
25: Okay.
1: Chinese.
25: Mm-hmm.
1: Hawaiian.
25: Oh, my goodness.
1: And French... wait a minute. Okay. And French Indian.
25: That's beautiful.
1: That's
25: now,
1: quite a mixture.
25: Now... can I tell you what I think you are?
1: What do you think
25: your
1: I
25: nationality?
1: Am? What?
25: Are you Hawaiian?
1: No.
25: You don't have any Hawaiian at all?
1: I do not.
25: You sound Hawaiian to me. Have you been in Hawaii?
1: I lived on Maui for a while.
25: Maui is beautiful.
1: Oh, yes.
25: That is a beautiful place to be.
1: But I am not. That doesn't qualify me. Believe me, I'm Holly.
25: Oh.
1: I'm Holly.
25: Why did you bring your wife to the desert? She's got allergies or asthma, doesn't she?
1: The very dry air of the desert is good for her.
25: Well, you know what I've heard? That the ocean air is a lot better for you.
1: No,
25: whenever she
1: goes toward the ocean, she gets attacks. So in her case, dry air is better. And that's she loves it here, as do I.
25: I see. Well, I have a son that has quite a few allergies.
1: Listen, I'm at the bottom of the hour, and
25: okay.
1: I've got a scoot.
25: Tell her to drink coffee.
1: I know. Thank you, dear.
25: Her attack.
1: All right, take care. We'll be right back. This is CBC.
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0: What I wouldn't do to be able to play the piano like that. Good heavens. Pointer Sisters, it never fails. They get my blood going. And actually, it makes it hard to get to sleep later, you know? You ought to see them on stage. All daughters of a preacher man. Absolutely unbelievable. I want to meet the Pointer Sisters. That's one of my goals in life. Anyway, back to the lines we go. Open lines, anything you want to talk about, fair game, anything at all. That's the whole purpose of open line, unscreen talk radio. You never know what's coming next. On the international line, you're on the air. Top of the morning to you.
1: Top of the morning to you, Art, from about 1,200 miles north of the South Pole.
0: Oh, my.
1: This is Mark in Melbourne, Australia.
0: Hi, Mark.
1: How you doing, mate?
0: I'm doing just fine. What do you... Let's see, it ought to be, what, afternoon there or something?
1: No, mate, it's about 10:35 on Wednesday evening.
0: Wednesday evening.
1: We're about to roll up to Thursday. You guys go ahead and enjoy your Wednesday because it's going to be a ripper.
0: Listen, I understand there was a 7-point-plus earthquake near the Philippines some hours ago.
1: That's right. We registered it here, and also for the past 4 days, give you a little news info from this side of the planet. There's been a Class 2, what you would call a hurricane. We call it a cyclone down here, setting off about 700 miles east of the top end area, which is Queensland in Northern Territory. It's been causing a lot of heavy swells, doing a lot of erosion, and hasn't decided whether it's going to pick up speed and move away or come on in, but they've been experiencing a lot of rain and stuff like that.
0: Well, listen, I am curious about something. Here in America, in North America, we've been having certainly odd, inexplicable weather, and I wonder if you have noticed unusual weather patterns on your side of the world.
1: Absolutely. This summer in the southern third of the bottom third of the country, which would be from your friend Stan's area around Perth,
0: right,
1: straight across over towards Sydney, which would include Adelaide and Melbourne. We've had really hot spells. Of course we're in Celsius, so I'll change this for you, but there have been days when there's been 4 or 5 days that reached 39 40 41 42, which is 39 Celsius is just a little over 100 Fahrenheit. So it's just been extremely hot ongoing here throughout the summer. And, you know, there's been really freaky things weather-wise going on down here as well.
0: Well, join the crowd. I think it's worldwide. How do you manage to hear us? I take it you listen on the Internet.
1: I listen on the Internet when I was doing some work for a company up in Hawaii. I picked you up off of the Honolulu station, got totally addicted, and since then I've just been plugging in every day, actually, to listen to you, or if I have to miss it, I pull it down off the Internet archives. I only wish, and this is for the wonderful people at AudioNet, please put the Art Bell Show on a 28.8 stream feed instead of a 14.4, because sometimes it gets a little echoey down here.
0: I know. Well, I'm sure they're listening in Dallas. They're good people. They're very good people, and they do a lot of work.
1: They do great work. I really appreciate what we've got because, you know, it's about the only way that you get any really different types of news and stuff that's really going on around the world, because there's only a couple of folks that own the big news medias down here, newspapers, radios, televisions, and stuff like that. And News Limited is one of them with Murdoch. And it's pretty limited as far as global scope.
0: Well, listen, my friend, I'm going to move on and wish you good day, it is, I believe.
1: Yes, good day.
0: Good day. All right, take care.
1: And good day to Mona as well, and you guys keep up the good work.
0: Thank you.
1: Appreciate it.
0: Take care. Very nice. First time caller line, you're on the air. Good morning.
2: How you doing, Art? This is Mike in Billings, Montana, listening to you on 910 KBLG.
0: Hi, Mike.
2: Hey, just curious. I'm going to be heading down towards Salt Lake here to watch the Wildcats play in the NCAA tournament, and I was wondering, what station are you on down in the Salt Lake area?
0: You would ask. Let's see. Utah, and I will tell you in about 1 second. How about KTKK, 630 on the dial in Salt Lake City?
2: All right. Sounds good.
0: All right.
2: Keep up the good work, Art.
0: Thank you.
2: Show.
0: Take care. 630. West of the Rockies, you're on the air. Hi.
3: Hi. I just wondered if you ever realized that, or has anybody ever realized that all the predictions all these people make, the scientists and everything, the pole shifting, all that.
0: Yep.
3: It's being generated through the media, and it's like building in everybody's head, and it's reality is being created right before everybody's eyes, and it's a blind truth that nobody knows.
0: You know what? I've wondered about the same thing myself, sir. In other words, are we, in effect, creating our own reality? Are we creating it? Are we observing it? Or are we, in effect, creating it? That is a topic unto itself, and we've spent a lot of time on that one night. I'm not sure myself. I don't have all those answers. First time caller line, you're on the air. Hi.
4: Hey, Art, this is a trucker calling you again.
0: How you doing?
4: You got us started. I'm calling from Running Rebel country here. Just passing Blue Diamond and headed to your house to get some breakfast there.
0: Oh, you're coming over the hill.
4: Yeah, I'm coming over the hill here. I'd just like to say that trucker station there just primarily used for like bad weather and, you know, road conditions, which you won't get over other channels. You know, you couldn't tell me what's going on in Canton, Ohio, or up there in Washington as far as weather and road conditions. So I think that's the only time a trucker really uses the trucking channels there, right?
0: I would say it's probably raining.
4: Okay. Art, I love your show. I've been listening to you for a while there. And you can hear this work going on. We're building these this runway here by the airport there. But I just do a good job there. And to all the truckers out there, y'all have a good time.
0: All right, let me hear your horn.
4: One time.
0: Holy mackerel. All right, thank you.
4: See you later.
0: See you later. Oh, that was a beaut, wasn't it? On our international line, you're on the air. Hello.
5: Hi, Art.
0: Yes.
5: Rob from Edmonton, Alberta, Canada, calling you.
0: Yes, hi.
5: So I'm up on your site there, and I'm checking out your cat page.
0: Pretty cool, huh?
5: It is. I figured I would I'd look at the ones that have clever names and have a look at them. And
0: My favorite. Listen, the one you got to look at is the 50-foot cat.
5: Oh, I never saw that one.
0: Oh, yeah. You got to look at the 50-foot cat.
5: Okay, I'll do that. But anyway, I go through like the first five or six, and I'm skipping every other one. Just look at the ones with the clever names, and everyone's good. And then I went back to, you know, the first 10, and they're all great. It's amazing. Give any thought to the year 1999. Everything is going to be brown. There's going to be like no greens. It's all going to be brown, browns and grays.
0: Well, sounds like you've been listening to Major Dames.
5: It is, but I mean, has that sunk in? It's all going to be browns and grays.
0: Browns, oh yeah,
5: that's depressing.
0: I've got you.
5: You said the other day that someone asked you if you were going to buy the tapes, but I didn't hear your answer.
0: The answer is, I'm thinking about it. I don't know if I want to remote view. I probably wouldn't even have to buy them. I'm sure Ed would send them if I asked. I'm thinking about it. That's my answer.
5: I mean, you can immediately prove to your best friend who says it's not true. My buddy Dirk, he says that, you know, it's not true, there's no way, it's just a gimmick. And I'm thinking, well, I'll get the tape for $250, you know, $350 Canadian, whatever exchange is.
0: That's right. You guys have to pay a lot of extra money for tax, huh?
5: It's just the exchange, not the tax.
0: Oh, yeah, there is a tax. There is, too.
5: Okay, there might be, but mostly just exchange.
0: I mean, they come. My understanding is that when you order something, they actually come to your door and they collect that right when you get the item.
5: Really?
0: Yeah.
5: Well, I wouldn't exactly say that.
0: When it comes from the States?
5: No, I don't think so. No, they don't come to your door. No, I've done it. They don't come to your door.
0: Well, then how do they get their money?
5: I don't know. Actually, I never thought about it. No, I just get exchange on my credit card when I order the stuff. It's that simple. I don't know the tax.
0: Maybe
5: I could be wrong.
0: Maybe that's a way around it. All right. Well, thank you very much. I don't know. am I going to get the remote viewing tapes? I don't know. I don't know if I want to do it. Can you understand that? I'm interested in it, but I don't know if I want to do it. It's kind of like astral travel. I'm intrigued by it, but I don't know that I want to do it. I might. So the honest answer is, I don't know. East of the Rockies, you're on the air. Hi.
6: Hey, good morning, Art. How are you, sir?
0: I'm all right. I think it's another trucker.
6: Hit the volume the wrong way on radio for a second.
0: Yeah.
6: It's Dwight in Tennessee.
0: Yes, sir.
6: And I'm also a truck driver.
0: I can tell.
6: As you can tell, probably. And I've called you several times. But also a ham operator. No CB in the truck. I don't care anything about that.
0: Well, look, a lot of hams put down CB. I'm not necessarily one of them. When you're out on the road, CB is pretty handy.
6: Well, yeah, it can be, but I have a local route, so I'm never too far from the house.
0: Oh, I see.
6: I've got several guys to talk to on 2 meters.
0: There you go.
6: I really don't need it.
0: Well, that makes sense.
6: And, of course, the cell phone here I'm talking to you on and all that. But don't listen to, what's his name? Is his name Dave Nemo or whatever his name is?
0: I don't know.
6: Truckers.
0: Truckers Network?
6: Network or whatever.
0: Yeah.
6: Don't listen to any of that.
0: Actually, I think there are several truckers networks.
6: Yeah, oh, yeah.
0: And it's kind of like they think if they put it up and they play country music and they say, we are a truckers network, automatically it's going to bring the truckers. And I don't think it works that way.
6: No, not necessarily. I want to ask you one question about somebody that you may have talked to on ham radio without giving his call sign.
0: Okay.
6: His name is Doug. He travels the country picking up wrecked airplanes, and you may have talked to him on 160.
0: I certainly have.
6: Okay. Doug is a fine gentleman. You ought to meet him sometime. I know him personally.
0: Yes, sir. I've talked to him on 160 meters. I just got on 160 about 4 months ago.
6: Yeah.
0: And I've talked to him several times, and his wife.
6: Oh, yes. Her name is...
0: No.
6: it escapes me.
0: Okay, good.
6: I can't think of her name right now, but anyway, she's in Oregon. And he lives in Oregon also.
0: That's right. No, I know them.
6: And Doug's a fine gentleman. You ought to try to meet him sometime.
0: Well, I'm sure it can be arranged.
6: Oh, yeah. He comes through Tennessee quite often, and we have dinner every once in a while, what have you. So.
0: You do, huh? Well, look, give me a blast on your horn. It's trucker's night.
6: I can do that. You roll the window down?
0: Yeah, but... All right. Thank you very much. There you go. West of the Rockies, you're on the air. Hi.
7: Arpel.
0: Yes, sir.
7: Halsey. This is Brian, and listening to Casey and San Bernardino Riverside.
0: Yes, sir. I think that those are cool calls. I always like Casey.
7: Yeah, and they're not broadcasting anymore on the weekends anymore. And there's a big uproar out here about it. And I'm getting nervous. Oh, boy. Hey, the comet just cleared the mountains up here, and it's a real pretty sight. A little bit hazy, though.
0: Coming over the hill. Well, it will clear as it gets higher.
7: Yeah, when is it due to... come up in the west?
0: Well, it already is, actually. I understand that a lot of people have seen it in the early evening, but it's very low.
7: Okay. About the radio station, how can I, ask the program directors to keep you on the weekend?
0: Well, what you do is you call up and you politely request it.
7: Okay.
0: And radio stations are responsive to people who call them and act nicely and just make a nice request. And usually what you want to try to do is get through to the program director or the manager.
7: Okay.
0: And just ask nicely.
7: All right. Thank you very much, Art.
0: Thank you, sir. Take care. Wildcard line, you're on the air. Hi.
8: Whoa, after a month. Hey, I've been researching Art Bielek's thing.
0: Yes, sir.
8: For about a month. And, I found that von Neumann algebras exist, and there's books on it.
0: All right.
8: Hilbert space exists as a big deal in mathematics. And Norman Levinson wrote a book, a couple of books. He was a mathematician from MIT. I also found out that a lot of what Tesla was doing, it still isn't understood.
0: Oh, that's true.
8: All this stuff about a radiant type of energy that really isn't anything like Hertzian waves.
0: No, I know. And a lot of what Dr. Bell said earlier rang right down that alley.
8: Yeah, it was, I missed it. I was sleeping, unfortunately. The question I have for you right now is, have you heard anything from Madman? Or are you going to have Al Bielek on?
0: I am desperately trying to get hold of Madman, and I would have Al Bielek on again if I could find him.
8: Oh. One of those things.
0: One of those things.
8: Well, anyway, I really, I'm really intrigued by whether or not that stuff is true, and I wish more people could...
0: What I think, sir, is that if it's not all true, and it probably isn't, that something did occur. There was a Philadelphia experiment. Something happened.
8: Yeah.
0: I'm convinced. Thank you very much for the call, and we'll be right back. East of the Rockies, you're on the air. Hi.
9: Hey, Art.
0: Yes.
9: Yes, I'd like to ask you a question or two about your guest tonight, about the time traveler. What's his name? Mr. Bell?
0: Dr. Fred Bell.
9: Dr. Fred Bell. I came in at the top of the hour, on your second hour. I didn't catch the first hour.
0: Ah.
9: Did he say, could he control the year, the date, the time, he could go into the future or the past? Or
0: not at all. Not at all. Number one, he was unable to go into the past, and he was only able to go very briefly into the future. He thought milliseconds into the future.
9: Right, I heard you say that.
0: And when he got far enough into the future, there was nothing but blackness.
9: But you know, remember the guest you had on in January, Steve Gibbs?
0: Yes.
9: You remember he said you could specify, you know, putting in the date and year.
0: Oh, I remember, yes, of course.
9: Now, have you had a lot of scientists throughout the United States calling you up saying they have bought one of those machines and done a thorough test in physical laboratories?
0: Not yet. We are all awaiting the first delivery of the machines and people's reaction.
9: Well, and that's been since January, and I thought maybe a physicist at one of the colleges had took a thorough analysis and done a lot of diagnostic tests to see if this thing is really up to what he claims it is. And I got a suggestion. How about Mr. Bell and Steve Gibbs being on the show together and comparing notes? What do you think of that idea?
0: Well, maybe we'll have a sort of and then we could get Madman Markham, get all our time people together.
9: Yeah, Mr. Bell.
0: Dr. Fred Bell.
9: Dr. Fred Bell. I came in at the top of the hour, on your second hour. I didn't catch the first hour.
0: Ah.
9: Did he say, could he control the year, the date, the time, he could go into the future or the past? Or
0: not at all. Not at all. Number one, he was unable to go into the past, and he was only able to go very briefly into the future. He thought milliseconds into the future.
9: Right, I heard you say that.
0: And when he got far enough into the future, there was nothing but blackness.
9: But you know, remember the guest you had on in January, Steve Gibbs?
0: Yes.
9: You remember he said you could specify, you know, putting in the date and year.
0: Oh, I remember, yes, of course.
9: Now, have you had a lot of scientists throughout the United States calling you up saying they have bought one of those machines and done a thorough test in physical laboratories?
0: Not yet. We are all awaiting the first delivery of the machines and people's reaction.
9: Well, and that's been since January, and I thought maybe a physicist at one of the colleges had took a thorough analysis and done a lot of diagnostic tests to see if this thing is really up to what he claims it is. And I got a suggestion. How about Mr. Bell and Steve Gibbs being on the show together and comparing notes?

0: a lot of scientists throughout the United States calling you up saying they have bought one of those machines and done a thorough test in physical laboratories?
1: Not yet. We are all awaiting the first delivery of the machines and people's reaction.
0: Well, I know it's been since January, and I thought maybe a physicist at one of the colleges had took a thorough analysis and done a lot of diagnostic tests to see if this thing is really up to what he claims it is. And I got a suggestion. How about Mr. Bell and Steve Gibbs being on the show together and comparing notes? What do you think of that idea?
1: Well, maybe we'll have a sort of a and then we could get Madman Markham, get all our time people together.
0: Yeah, that would be interesting.
1: There you are.
0: But let me tell you one thing, give you my opinion about Mr. Bell. I think he's more convincing than Steve Gibbs. Do you agree or disagree with me?
1: I am still considering Dr. Bell. I thought he was fascinating, and so I'm sorry, I can't be, you know, I'm thinking it over, so I can't be pinned down more than that right now. But I will render up to you my opinion. I am very thoughtful about Dr. Bell, and I do not dismiss him easily. And we may have him back. You know, it's one of those things that you listen and you digest, and you try and decide, not easily. West of the Rockies, you're on the air. Hi.
2: Hi, this is the Italian Stallion.
1: Yes, sir?
2: I just want to compliment you on the rerun show, John Sajak.
1: On Sunday, yes.
2: He was right on with a lot of stuff. But I think a real interesting show would be on insects, because insects will be here when we all die, and they'll be here long after the world has come to an end. They tell us when...
1: Well, you know something, just thinking about that is a good reason to step on a couple today. First time caller line, you're on the air. Hello.
3: Hey, Art, how you doing?
1: Okay.
3: Hey, great. Yeah, you know, not only you're talking to a trucker, but ex-radio DJ and someone who's wearing Dr. Fred Bell's Pleiadian necklace.
1: All right.
3: If you want to know what results that is, I really haven't had any effect with that necklace. Well, yes, I have. I guess for a 34-year-old, everybody says I look like I'm in my mid-20s. So maybe it is rejuvenating my DNA.
1: The necklace o' youth. All right, listen, my program is over, so you're getting the honors. You know what they are?
3: Oh, yes, indeed.
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0: He has written a book called Apocalypse Pretty Soon, which is an interesting title. May give you some hint where he's coming from, but maybe we'll be surprised. I don't know. But I have a feeling it's kind of tongue planted firmly in cheek. Perhaps not. Anyway, we'll find out about Alex Herd coming up in just a few moments. Stay right where you are. All right, now. Let's see. He's an editor and writer at Wired Magazine, kind of a hip magazine. All this after working 3 years at the New York Times Magazine. Oh, my. That's an interesting transition. And he's written a book called Apocalypse pretty soon. And we're going to talk about a lot of millennial belief here, I think, and that sort of stuff. It should be a really interesting interview. His name is Alex Herd. Alex, welcome to the program.
1: Thank you. Thanks for having me.
0: Where are you, anyway?
1: I'm in San Francisco.
0: Oh, San Francisco.
1: Mm-hmm.
0: What kind of transition is that for somebody? I mean, you're at the New York Times Magazine, really prestigious, mainstream as you can get, and then to Wired, which is sort of at the other extreme.
1: They have more colorful stationery here. One difference, but it's not really that much different. I mean,
0: no?
1: Wired is a little more mainstream than that. It, you know, it covers Silicon Valley and
0: that's true.
1: A lot of, but it's not a fringe publication. It's owned by Condé Nast at this point. But it has been a change.
0: But it is kind of a hip magazine. I mean,
1: yeah, that's true.
0: You've got interesting columns. I was in one of them. I was actually one of the Wired people then. It said Art Bell's Wired and somebody else who I won't mention is tired and blah, blah, blah, and one of these great lists in your magazine.
1: Well, we're going to turn that around.
0: Yeah, I'm sure.
1: We're going back into the Wired category.
0: Oh, no, I was in Wired.
1: No, I thought you said they listed you in the tired column.
0: No. They listed me as Wired and some other talk show host as tired.
1: All right, I support that.
0: That was cool. And so, anyway, that was my mention in Wired and everybody. So a lot of people get it. In fact, prior to your coming on tonight, I had a call from somebody who said Wired is a very, very cool magazine. I mean, he really loved it.
1: Well, I'm glad they like it. As you can imagine, we'll be covering Y2K a lot this year.
0: I bet you will.
1: The magazine actually did an interesting story last summer about Y2K. And they found a couple of programmers who'd been were working on debugging, and these particular guys decided to head for the hills instead.
0: You serious?
1: Yeah. I think you'd find it interesting.
0: Tell me about it, would you please?
1: Well,
0: I am very, very interested. Were these COBOL programmers, or what kind of programmers were they?
1: I don't know if they were old COBOL guys, but they were legitimate people working in the business. I don't remember their names at the moment.
0: It's just as well.
1: Right, but they were taking it very seriously. One of them had, taken to the hills. I think he was in the desert in Southern California.
0: Really?
1: But, as it also pointed out, most programmers working on the problem aren't doing that. So
0: no, they're making money.
1: Right.
0: But the question is, we should watch them, I think, don't you? Very carefully. These people doing the rewriting and making all the money. You wanna sort of profile them and see if they're buying generators, buying country homes up in the mountains, and doing other things that might be a little tip off as to what's coming.
1: And we'll actually be having stories about that topic in the months ahead.
0: Mm-hmm.
1: We are trying to keep on top of that. I mean, it's obviously whether you think it's doomsday or just that it's going to be a headache. It's a real thing. Whatever ends up happening with it,
0: Let me tell you, I had an expert on the power grid on a few nights ago, but discounting his guest appearance, I opened the line to power company employees, and I bet you I had no less than 10 calls from power company employees who said, guess what? Our bosses, our management, they're all going out and buying generators and putting solar power in.
1: That's interesting.
0: I thought so. I thought so. So what do you think? Let's just, everybody has an opinion like every other appendage, and so what's yours? You've looked into Y2K. What do you see?
1: Well, let me preface the answer by mentioning that I haven't been at Wired very long. I've only been here a month, and
0: right.
1: and I'm not a technology expert. So I'm in the same position as most people. I look to experts to guide my opinions on these things. And as you know,
0: yeah.
1: expert opinions are all over the map.
0: I know.
1: My gut feeling, I tend to believe that there could be some problems, but I definitely do not believe there's going to be some kind of riots in the streets and doomsday scenarios. I think what the worst thing you might see, this is just my feeling at this point, if you look at an area that has a big ice storm and the power goes out for a few days or,
0: right.
1: or a few weeks,
0: right.
1: I don't see how it could be, much of anything could be worse than that. People that go through that really suffer. You remember the Quebec and
0: of course.
1: New York State ice storm last year.
0: But remember now, there is one difference. In other words, everybody, even though it's a horrible inconvenience, everybody understands about an ice storm.
1: Right.
0: Down the line, the power goes off. Y2K is in a slightly different category in that if it went off, you might or might not have a reasonable expectation that it was going to be on again soon.
1: Right. And I guess there's also the worry that, you know, when it goes off in one sector because of a storm, the other parts of the grid can help that area get back up to speed.
0: Well, that's the theory.
1: Yeah, in theory. But
0: I've also seen it. See, the theory works the other way around, too. And that is, remember when the western third of the U.S. went out of power for quite a while?
1: Yes.
0: They said that was one little power station in Idaho somewhere.
1: Right.
0: And so it's like you can draw a mental picture of somebody flicking the first domino.
1: Well, I can't afford a generator, so I guess I'll have to get by on backpacking gear.
0: Well, whatever gets you through the day and night, I guess. Anyway, you deal with a lot of millennium issues, don't you?
1: Right, and when you mention the title, it is a kind of meant to be a funny title, and I think the book is funny. But I do want to make clear to people so they don't get the wrong idea. This isn't one of those books where I go out and just make fun of everybody. I think we've already seen a lot of that when millennial ideas come up.
0: Oh, yes.
1: I spent several years working on this, and what I tried to do is I was interested in American subcultures that in some way touch on the millennium or utopian visions of the future, anything having to do with the idea that the existing order is in for a big surprise, a big change, and that there's going to be a transformation that will either be, it may be violent or it may be peaceful, but in some way...
0: They're coming to get you.
1: Right, that's the ambulance.
0: Uh-huh.
1: In some way, we're in for a major transformation. So that includes various completely different types of groups who would never see eye to eye on much of anything. The major ones would be Christian premillennialists, the kind of people who talk about what Jerry Falwell was.
0: Well, yeah, that's where I was just about to say, did you hear what Jerry Falwell just said?
1: Oh, yeah. And
0: the Antichrist is here on Earth now, and he believes Christ will come back within 10 years.
1: Right, and the other part of that was, I think, raised eyebrows was his statement that he's sure the Antichrist is a male, which seems logical, and that he's certainly a Jewish male.
0: Yes.
1: And a lot of people assumed instantly that was an anti-Semitic comment, and I've been reviewing my Antichrist materials, and oddly enough, from his perspective, it really isn't meant that way.
0: I didn't regard it that way. I understand some might have. I didn't think so. I thought it would make sense, really, wouldn't it?
1: I mean, that's one view. He's operating from the idea that the Antichrist is the false Messiah, so therefore he would have to be a Jewish man. But if you look at the history of Antichrist theorizing, various people who aren't Jews have been assumed to be the Antichrist. Nero was one, Napoleon, Hitler. Ronald Reagan was perceived by some people to be the Antichrist, in part because of his Ronald Wilson Reagan.
0: I know, six.
1: Right.
0: I know.
1: It doesn't really say anywhere in the Bible that the Antichrist has to be Jewish. He could be an imposter.
0: Well, I'll tell you one thing.
1: Yeah.
0: There's a lot of people out there that think they're the Antichrist. I did something that, you know, I do a lot of things on radio that, you know, they probably will come and get me for eventually. But I opened a line one night, the Antichrist line, for people who, don't laugh, or for people who thought they were the Antichrist. And I'm telling you right now, that line didn't stop ringing all night long. And now that the Reverend Falwell has said what he has said, I'm going to have to open it again soon and do it again. Because obviously he's out there, and he could be an American Jew.
1: Right. I think you've had, or may have spoken in the past with Dolores Cannon.
0: Of course.
1: She's coming from another tradition. She's a New Age kind of person. And for listeners who don't know, she believes that she's established contact in real time with Nostradamus,
0: mm-hmm.
1: who helped her. He was a ancient, long ago French prophet who helped her piece together what the Antichrist looks like. And as she describes it, he's alive too, but he's living in Egypt. She doesn't say he's Jewish or anything like that. But you're right. There are a lot of people who think that's who they are.
0: There are a lot of people who
1: think. And there are also a lot of people who think they're the two witnesses described in the book of Revelation,
0: yeah.
1: Which is another sort of dangerous thing to believe.
0: A lot of people think I am the Antichrist.
1: No, I don't think so.
0: Yes, they do. Oh, yes, they do.
1: No, I'm saying I don't think so.
0: Oh, thank you. But, I mean, a lot of people do. They say that. I get emails, I get faxes, and they are convinced I am the Antichrist.
1: Well, I had an angry email on my website referring to you today.
0: Did you?
1: It just said, Art Bell equals millennial kook. And I asked them to elaborate on it, and they sent it back with the type magnified several times.
0: So that's all they had to offer?
1: That wasn't too helpful.
0: No, I have decided, I know that this year the press is going to paint me into that corner, and so I'm making it easy for them. And last week I got a black cape with MM for Millennium Master on it, and
1: right.
0: I had a crown, and I'm going to even get a fancier outfit, and I'm going to submit this so the press, when they start writing these stories about how I'm this one who's going to usher in something horrible.
1: And did someone label you Millennium Master, or is that your own title?
0: That was me. I put that label on myself.
1: Well, one of the things I try to talk about in this book, and I think it's kind of important for people to keep in mind, the only time we seem to hear about millennial groups are when people do something naughty. You know, the most recent are this group called Concerned Christians, who were thrown out of Israel for an alleged plot to start a gunfight in the year 2000.
0: A gunfight?
1: Right. Did you read about it?
0: No.
1: Oh, I thought you might have. It's a group based in Denver, headed by a man named Monty Kim Miller, who he and his followers disappeared from Denver last fall, and then they started turning up in Jerusalem.
0: Really?
1: And the authorities there, as you know, are worried about millennialists and Christians showing up there and causing trouble.
0: Of course.
1: And over the holidays, 14 of the group were arrested. And the allegation was that they were plotting to start go on a rampage in the streets of Jerusalem with guns, and which in some way would supposedly hasten the return of Christ.
0: What it would hasten is their demise. Have you ever been to Jerusalem?
1: Yeah, I wouldn't.
0: Been to Israel?
1: No, I haven't.
0: I mean, it's like everybody's got a gun. I mean, you can't go 5 feet without seeing people with automatic weapons, so it would seem to me that what they would bring about would be their immediate demise.
1: That's true. But my point is that a group like that is actually by far the exception. If you look at statistics, there's something like 20, 21 million people who believe in the prophecies in the Bible that concern the end times.
0: Oh, well, that's a different story.
1: And most of those people are never going to hurt anybody. They're passively waiting for a prophecy to unfold.
0: Mm-hmm.
1: And what I found out in my book, what I tried to do was spend a lot of time with specific individuals who are living these things out in their lives. And I found over and over again that, surprisingly, it's not quite that bizarre the closer you get to it. Usually,
0: I know. I mean, as you point out, there's prophecy laid out very carefully in the Bible, and there's every reason to believe that one day, though it is said no man shall know that day, it's going to come true.
1: Right, but my perspective is a little different. I don't necessarily believe that, but I was interested in kind of running my basic skepticism about these things against the experience of being around these people and learning what is it really like when this is the driving force in your life. And I found it to be very educational. It taught me a lot about the fact that just, simple binary skepticism about these things. In other words, the sort of skeptical inquirer view that if it's not science and if it's not reason as we define it, then it's bad. I don't really believe that, and I especially don't believe it.
0: Well, good for you, because that's just as bad as the other at the extreme.
1: Right. In a way, it's a kind of fundamentalism itself. And I think it's basically saying to people, science is the dominant force in society now, and that's the only choice you have. And, they get upset if people are religious.
0: Oh, no, you're exactly right. Stay right there. That's right. That there is science that you can prove and see and touch and feel, and that's all there is. That is an extreme view, because there's an awful lot of stuff going on that does go on that deserves fair examination, that lives outside those boundaries. Things you cannot put neatly in a box. There's lots of those. Do we understand all about ourselves? Not a chance. We'll be right back.

0: to talk with Art Bell in the Kingdom of Nye from outside the U.S., first, dial your access number to the USA. 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
1: A stunning brunette and blonde are walking down the street when the brunette notices a dead bird on the sidewalk. Brunette says to the blonde, "Oh, look! Look at that poor dead bird. It's not moving." Blonde, looking skyward, remarks, "Where?" Didn't really mean to get these opened up again, but a couple I couldn't resist. All right, coming up is an editor of Wired Magazine. Wired Magazine, pretty hip stuff.

0: 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Now again, here's Art.
1: Isn't that pretty? All right, back now to Alex Hurd of Wired Magazine, and just prior to that, the New York Times Magazine. And here's a fax for you. It says, hi, Art. Over the weekend, I linked from your website and visited the Apocalypse Pretty Soon site. I immediately laughed at the name, but my mood went from wired to tired. The popular print and broadcast media has been much too eager to broadly label anyone who predicts problems within the next few years, including Y2K, as millennial loonies. So you might want to comment on that. Is there, now, 60 Minutes did a big piece on Y2K, and I thought it was quite serious. You saw that?
2: No, I didn't, but I heard about it.
1: Yeah, very serious.
2: I didn't label anyone millennial loonies.
1: No?
2: You must be talking generally.
1: Perhaps. There are probably millennial loonies out there. I'm certain of it.
2: I think there are, but my point is millennialism and utopianism do not make you loonies. Sometimes loonies attach to those ideas, but it's a mistake to act like anyone who has those urges is crazy.
1: Well, what kind of things at Wired are you covering?
2: At Wired?
1: Yep.
2: Well, I cover, we cover anything to do with Silicon Valley, computers, culture related to that, including music, books. And right now I'm editing a couple of articles about Y2K, an article about the science writer James Glick, an article about extreme candy. I don't know if you've ever heard that term, but
1: no, what does that mean?
2: Kids' candy these days is getting weirder and hotter. If you remember,
1: hotter?
2: I don't know if you remember cinnamon toothpicks when you were a kid, but the thing now is super sour candy that is so sour you can barely stand to have it in your mouth.
1: Really?
2: Yeah. So we're going to convene a panel of test kids with the most extreme candy we can get our hands on from various manufacturers and see what they can take.
1: What do you think will happen to them?
2: I think they're going to make a lot of faces, but they'll generally be happy.
1: What if one of them screws up his little face and drops dead? Then you're in trouble.
2: We may have to ask them to sign liability waivers.
1: That'd be the parents. Extreme candy. Well, you must have fun, Alex.
2: It is fun. It's a fun place to work.
1: Extreme candy. Why not? What made you write? Well, I mean, why did you decide to write Apocalypse Pretty Soon?
2: Well, this started a long time ago when I was a freelance writer in Washington, D.C.
1: Yes.
2: I was doing a weekly column for the Washington Post magazine, and I just started to kind of haphazardly fall into being interested in subcultures. I attended the World Futurist Convention one year that was held in Washington. And you just, at a convention like that, as you know, you start running into people you don't see anywhere else. And I met a man who created a sperm bank for people to purchase sperm from for an artificial insemination. And all the donors were supposedly geniuses. So if you bought from this gentleman, and it was a completely legitimate operation, you were guaranteed to have genius sperm.
1: I wonder how lucrative a business this is for the genius.
2: I think they probably do pretty well. This thing was, I think, set up as a non-profit kind of educational foundation.
1: Really?
2: And he was completely serious. It wasn't...
1: Oh, I understand.
2: For him, it wasn't a strange thing. He was doing something good for mankind.
1: I know. It just makes me think about that kind of thing. I mean,
2: and one of the first things I fell into, I was at a conservative political action conference, and I ran into a guy giving out pamphlets about starting your own country because, you know, you're dissatisfied with the existing order.
1: Well, I thought of doing that.
2: Yeah, and as you probably know, there occasionally are experiments like that. There's one going on right now involving a man who calls himself Prince Lazarus Long.
1: Really?
2: He's based in Tulsa, Oklahoma. That's not his real name.
1: That was Prince, you said,
2: right?
1: He
2: has a plan to build a artificial island in the Caribbean.
1: I know all about him.
2: Oh, right.
1: Actually, the company. I did a show on that.
2: Okay. I wrote an article about him.
1: Did you?
2: Yeah.
1: They're going to have a whole new social order. They're going to have their own country. There's another plan. I don't know if it's the same one. This one was going to go off Central or South America, and it was going to be a floating island nation.
2: Right, that was artificial. The Atlantis project.
1: Yeah.
2: And what happened was, at that conference, a man was selling a book that I'd never heard of called How to Start Your Own Country by a writer in Virginia named Erwin Strauss, who had done a wonderful history of all the attempts he had heard about to do this. And there were several in the 60s and 70s that were very elaborate and even got as far as people, you know, dumping tons of sand on atolls in the Pacific or...
1: trying to make them bigger?
2: Yeah. And I ended up... what I wanted to find was a current project. This was a few years ago. And I ran into a group out in Los Angeles... a libertarian group, and they called themselves the New Island Creation Consortium.
1: Ah!
2: And their plan was to use coral accrete process, which is a way to build hard structures using seawater and electric current.
1: Right.
2: And they would use this and build a floating island that would be near the equator in the South Pacific.
1: Right.
2: And I went out and spent time with these guys, and I decided within 30 minutes that they would never do anything.
1: Why?
2: They were completely serious, but they also needed billions of dollars.
1: Oh.
2: And they had nothing.
1: Big drawback, yeah. Big
2: so
1: drawback.
2: So that confused me. I was like, how do you even spend time doing this? And I realized that, in a way, it's like that urge people have to build a sailboat in their backyard. And they may spend 20 years working on it.
1: Yeah, cement boats. Remember those?
2: Right.
1: Cement boats.
2: It may never get done, but just the act of thinking about it and working on it gives them...
1: I like the idea myself.
2: I do, too. It would be interesting and fun if anyone were able to pull it off. But what I found out, when you read about the past history, these people who are libertarians tend to start arguing with each other a lot.
1: Now, I'm a libertarian. You be careful here.
2: Right. Well, no, there's nothing wrong with arguing.
1: But of course, Americans, Republicans, Democrats, they argue, libertarians argue, everybody argues.
2: All they need is somebody with a few billion dollars to help them get it going.
1: Is that all?
2: But Prince Lazarus is completely serious. And
1: well, why would Prince Lazarus, offhand, imagine that somebody would come along with billions of dollars, and he would be the prince. The guy with the billions of dollars would be the prince, if not the king.
2: That is a good question. I'd never seen a libertarian scheme like that involved having royalty. But as you probably remember, he's obsessed with kind of the style of Monaco. That's how he wants this island to be. And if I think he wants it to look sort of Venetian. I don't think it will ever happen, but
1: kind of an anything goes place, probably, if it's libertarian, right?
2: Right. Some of the other groups I talked about, I spent time with a UFO group in Southern California who their religion sounds a lot like Heaven's Gate, but it doesn't have a dark side like that. And I spent time with people who want to live forever. And you may know a couple of them.
1: I do.
2: Dirk Pearson and Sandy Shaw.
1: Not specifically, but I know, you know, there's a science side of this. And I've interviewed some pretty sharp people who say that, look, if we can make it the next 30 or 40 years, it may be possible not only to stop your aging, but to even regress yourself.
2: Right. That's what, I mean, this is one of those areas in which there is an overlap with real-world science.
1: Uh-huh.
2: Now, no one is promising that tomorrow or next week we're going to have these scientific miracles, but people do talk about lifespans of that are vastly longer, you know, maybe a couple of hundred years.
1: There are people who believe now, Alex, that they that there are people out there who have in the past discovered the secret to longevity and have been alive for hundreds of years,
2: right?
1: But do so in a very undercover way, immortals, if you will.
2: Mm-hmm. That I didn't run into.
1: No,
2: but I met several people who are in this sort of strange period where they believe these things will happen someday, but they're obviously not available yet. So they're doing all these things that people think they can do now to increase their longevity enough so that they might hang on until these scientific miracles occur. That means things like injecting DHEA and human growth hormone.
1: Yep.
2: And, of course, I spent time with cryonics people. And if some of it seemed harmless and some of it was a little upsetting. I was with a group of researchers in Southern California who were doing experiments on dogs, live animal experiments, to try to figure out ways to preserve the brain after death.
1: To preserve the brain after death. I interviewed, do you know who Dr. White is?
2: Yeah.
1: You do?
2: Mm-hmm.
1: I interviewed Dr. White, who kept monkey brains alive. Are you aware of those experiments?
2: Oh, yeah. I had that chapter about the immortality seekers is intercut with a time I spent with a fascinating man who calls himself Chet Fleming.
1: Chet Fleming.
2: And years ago, he wrote, and I'll explain how this connects to White. Years ago, Fleming wrote he's actually a lawyer and a patent attorney. And a few years ago, it occurred to him that this will sound crazy, but he was completely serious. He decided that one day it might be scientifically possible to keep a severed head alive on a cabinet or a console.
1: Oh, yes.
2: And so he took it on himself to write up a patent application, and his idea in doing this was to block anyone from doing this kind of research. The same sort of...
1: Isn't that what Dr. White...
2: Right. Well, when he was researching it, you know, people hear that and they go, well, that's crazy. Why would anybody do anything like that? Chet Fleming looked into it, and as you have already mentioned, found that there had been experiments in which dog heads had been severed and monkey heads had been severed, and White, who is...
1: transferred to other bodies and kept alive. I mean, in the case of Dr. White, it's pretty freaky stuff. The monkey would follow you with its eyes. It was in every way you could discern alert.
2: Right. And, you know, White is very controversial. And I remember a few years ago in the Washington Post, he said, if someone gave us the money and gave us the time, we could transplant a human head.
1: That's right.
2: And I find that very... scary. I don't know why. But my friend Chet Fleming found it so scary that he decided to get this patent to stop anybody from looking into it.
1: Okay, according to Dr. White, the only thing holding him back from doing this was the attachment of the spinal cord. Now, if you could attach the spinal cord, you could literally take a 70-year-old head and transplant it to a 20-year-old body.
2: Right.
1: And away you go. Now, that actually is just about possible. There have been some recent advances with regard... they've got a new drug which actually begins to reestablish neural connections in the spine. There's some really interesting work going on. Can you imagine that, being about 70 and waking up with a brand new 20-year-old body?
2: I hope they put the head on in the right direction.
1: Well, it really will happen one day, I suppose.
2: It might. And he ended up losing his patent because of he had failed to take note of one of those prior experiments. So the patent office ruled that he had ignored prior art, as they say, and he lost the patent. So in a way, there's no one standing in the way of someone doing that.
1: That's right.
2: I don't know that anybody's interested in it.
1: Who do you think would be the prime candidate, of all the people in the world that should be maintained for one reason or another? Who would you see maintained in such a way?
2: Well, I don't know, but I'd mention that Chet Fleming thought of that very question, also wrote a novel that was never published that attempts to set up that exact situation.
1: Really?
2: And in his case, he wrote about a governor of Texas who was, you know, he was a politician who was so great and virtuous that he's not like anybody. It's like if you threw Gandhi and Martin Luther King together and added a few other good people,
1: this
2: get
1: would be
2: this
1: that
2: guy.
1: Yeah.
2: So this governor develops Lou Gehrig's disease. So he's doomed, and you know what that disease does to people.
1: I do.
2: And it emerges in the novel that researchers at, you know, University of Texas Medical School or somewhere are working on this, and they decide if anyone deserves to be kept alive this way to continue what he's doing, it's
1: he's
2: this
1: the
2: guy.
1: One. Yeah.
2: So Fleming talks about that a lot in his book, because you hear about this and you think, it's insane, why would anybody want it? And he talks about the kinds of people who would want it, some of whom obviously would be evil people who want to keep going.
1: Let's forget those for a second. What about atheists? Seems to me atheists would really want it.
2: Yeah.
1: Extend life at all costs, because, or at least reasonable costs, because when it's over for them.
2: It just doesn't sound like much fun as a way to live. I mean, Chet Fleming tries to describe how
1: nobody would want to be in a console, and I don't like that idea.
2: He says you could have a console on a motorized wheelchair, and you could go to art museums just like anyone else. I think that would probably clear the place out. But
1: I don't think I like that idea. For one thing, the company I work for probably would have me mounted in front of a microphone, and it would never be over for me. Never.
2: That's right. You can never anticipate how technology will actually be used.
1: And in television, the meaning of talking heads would take on a very literal one. Evans and Novak preserved for 500 years.
2: Now that is scary.
1: While we laugh, the darker side of this really, really is that they're on the edge. They actually may even almost have the technology to do it now. And if we can think about it, Alex, there's a pretty good chance that some private lab somewhere in the deep, dark nighttime is doing something like this. Don't you think?
2: Possibly. I asked Chet Fleming about that, and I said, did you ever get any weird calls in the middle of the night? And he said he was called one time by someone who swore to him that he'd seen military records that said severed head experiments had been conducted on during the French war in Indochina.
1: There you are.
2: Prisoners.
1: There
2: and
1: you
2: so,
1: are.
2: Well, I don't necessarily believe if someone calls you, it doesn't necessarily mean it's true.
1: No.
2: He said, did he give you anywhere to chase this down? And
1: no,
2: the guy,
1: but I really have found most of what we can think about can happen. Alex, and may well be happening. It's turned out to be true so many times. Hold on. We're at the top of the hour. You've got a good break here. Alex Hurd from Wired Magazine, editor at Wired, is my guest. I'm Art Bell, and this is Coast to Coast AM, racing toward the millennium.

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1: It sure is. Good morning, everybody. Alex Hurd, an editor from Wired Magazine, is here. Used to work for the New York Times Magazine. We're discussing the millennium and things attendant to it. Apocalypse Pretty Soon. That's the title of his book, Apocalypse Pretty Soon. Guess what? Guess what, folks? I just got, in the years that I've been doing this program, I have received, I think, maybe two, perhaps three, really good ghost photographs. My wife, Ramona, is opening mail in the other room, and she has come upon a serious photograph. I have the original photograph here in my hand. I got this 5 minutes ago, And it's a mind blower, I'm telling you. It comes from Jeff in, where is he anyway? Michigan. It says, Art, the picture was taken on Denton Road in Canton, Michigan, about 2 months ago. We were taking photographs with a normal 35-millimeter camera. This road has a very long legacy of being a haunted road. Hence the reason we were out there at 1 in the morning. Feel free to use it on www.artbell.com. Jeff Burden. Oh, and he puts his phone number down here, too. Cool, so I could call Jeff. Well, I took one look at this and I went, wow. And I went over to my scanner in the last 5 minutes, scanned it. I've got the picture right here in my hot little palm. I'll show it to you on my studio cam so you can know I'm serious. I scanned it, and I sent it to Keith now. Keith usually listens to the show. Keith, if you are listening to the program, please retrieve as soon as it hits your mail this photograph and get it up on the website for everybody. Yeah, the world is wired, isn't it? That's how fast we can do things. But I'm telling you, this particular photograph is going to blow your mind. I really love the net. It's the only thing that lets me do this kind of thing. I mean, my wife opens an envelope. Here's one of the better ghost photographs we've ever received. Poof, here it is. Incredible. Jeff, thank you. Keith already has it. Now, it may not be up yet. It'll be a few minutes. But in a few minutes, we'll have it posted for all of you. And I just, so that all of the people out there who will say, oh, it's a manipulated computer file, won't do that. I have a copy of the 35-millimeter photograph that I have scanned, and I've just held that up to my studio camera. So you might know. Now, it's not to say that photographs cannot be manipulated, but I don't think this is. At any rate, one thing's for sure, it's not a computer file. It's a 35-millimeter photograph, and if you doubt that, go look at my webcam, and then Keith will notify me when it's up. I would imagine nearly any minute, and I'm telling you, this is one really, really good ghost photograph. Really good. So it'll be up in minutes. Also up, by the way, is the version of the book, online book, by Joseph Firmage. Keith has translated it and put it up on our website because we've got a lot of, we've really got a lot of bandwidth, it says here in fine print. So we've got it up there for you. Joseph Firmage, very interesting guy. All right, back to my guest, Alex Hurd. Alex, you should be wired. You can get on the net, right?
2: I'm on it right now. As long as we're talking at the net, can you mention my nifty website?
1: Aren't we linked to it?
2: Yeah. I just wondered if I could give the... I'm not in any of the search engines yet.
1: Oh, well, listen, you're on my site. That's probably better than being on some of them.
2: Oh, great.
1: A lot
2: of
1: them. So if people will go to my site and just scroll down to the name Alex Hurd, my audience is very used to this. Just click on www.apocalypsepretysoon.com or Apocalypse Pretty Soon, the book, Travels in End Time America. So that's a subtitle, I guess. Travels in End Time America.
2: Right.
1: Absolutely excellent. And so my folks can go down and read much more about you and your book, and even order it at Amazon.com right through my website. It's being wired is wonderful, huh?
2: It's fun. Tell me when the ghost picture is visible.
1: It's there now.
2: Okay.
1: It's there now. So. Obviously, since I just said what I said, I did all this during the break. I got it. I went out. I talked to my wife. I got the photograph. I scanned it. I got it to my webmaster, and it's up right now. Now, is that a wired world or what?
2: Can't beat it.
1: Absolutely unbelievable. Just unbelievable. So it may run a little slow, but you'll get to it. A lot of people are suddenly going up this. So by all means, please... click on this photograph and take a look and tell me what you think. Have you done any research in that area? Ghosts, poltergeists, that whole area?
2: Yeah, my wife and I went to the Monroe Institute for a week.
1: Oh, you did?
2: Yep.
1: I interviewed Robert Monroe on the air.
2: Wow, that must have been interesting.
1: It was.
2: He was, of course, gone by the time we got there. This was just in 1997.
1: Right.
2: And we took the 1 week course called Gateway for beginners. For people who don't know it, the Monroe Institute tries to show people how to have out of body experiences.
1: They use something called HemiSync,
2: right?
1: Which is a sort of a tape that you play that gets you in sync with the ability to move to different dimensions. Really,
2: right? That's a good way of describing it. It reminded me of and while you're hearing these tones that they're. The way they describe it, they're supposed to synchronize the two sides of your brain.
1: Right.
2: Monroe takes you through various exercises as you try to ascend to these levels that he enumerated. It's all broken down pretty clearly. It didn't really work for me, but it was a very interesting thing to do, and it did work for some of the people there. There were definitely dramatic results in some cases.
1: Well, I know. I know that it works. I mean, out-of-body works, and I'm not going to dredge anybody through that story, but I've had an experience. So
2: I heard you talking about that last
1: good.
2: Night.
1: Good. You actually heard about it. Oh, good. Mm-hmm. Did you experience anything at all like that?
2: Well, what I experienced personally was the tapes definitely had a... They put you in a what they call a sensory deprivation... Well, they call it a check unit. Controlled holistic environmental chamber.
1: Right.
2: It's basically a blacked out little chamber built into a wall.
1: That's like a sensory deprivation chamber.
2: Right. You're on a bed and you have headphones on, and then the tapes are playing. It's completely dark in there, or as close as you can get. And, you know, it was definitely a shift from reality. And there were times during trying those tapes where I felt like, in college, I went to a couple of parties where medical students had swiped some nitrous oxide.
1: Oh, yes.
2: And I felt like that sort of feeling coming on, but I never really went any farther than that. So
1: you must be something of a control freak.
2: Yeah, I think that's fair. I mean, I was trying. I was giving it my best.
1: I am. I felt that myself, and there's no way that I'm comfortable going any further with it than that, but I felt that coming on. What I had without asking for it. Thank you very much. No warning at all. Have you seen the ghost photograph yet?
2: No. Now, where do I find it once I get to the main site?
1: Okay, well, once you get to the main site, all you do is reload the page because it probably just got there. Under the latest news and site additions, which is the very first thing you come to as you get below the photograph.
2: Right.
1: You'll see ghost photo received and scanned by Art.
2: I got it.
1: You got it?
2: Yeah.
1: All right. Well, go over there and then blow that up. And when you finally get it blown up to proper size, let me know what you think. This is one weird picture, boy. God, I love weird radio. And we do weird radio here. There's no question about that. Do weird
2: radio.
1: Well,
2: that's pretty nifty. It just came up.
1: Can you see the whole thing?
2: Mm-hmm. She's smoking, so the ghost might be telling her to stop smoking.
1: Well, maybe. And that might even account for what's near her, but
2: that
1: sure as hell isn't going to account for what's back there, is it?
2: Yeah, that's a neat picture.
1: Yeah, I've had in my life, this would be about the third really, what I consider really good ghost photographs. Boy, oh boy, oh boy, oh boy, oh boy. If I had something like that come back on a roll of my film, I'd stop taking pictures.
2: So you just got that, eh?
1: Yeah, minutes ago.
2: Wow.
1: I noticed an A there. You're not Canadian, are you?
2: No, I'm from Kansas.
1: Kansas?
2: That's right. See, that gets more laughs than saying you're a millennialist.
1: Really?
2: People don't give Kansas enough respect.
1: Well,
2: it's
1: a neat place. Actually, it's a really neat place, particularly if you like violent weather. And I like violent weather.
2: Yeah, they do have that.
1: You're going to have to bear with me. I'm weird in a lot of ways. I used to chase tornadoes with a friend of mine.
2: Where were you from?
1: In a Volkswagen.
2: No, I mean, what state were you doing that in?
1: Amarillo, Texas.
2: Oh, that's a prime hot spot.
1: Well, you know, we used to chase the damn things in a Volkswagen.
2: Not your best choice of vehicle.
1: Why? Well, it was the only one we had at the time. We were out of our mind. We actually we chased some tornadoes all the way up into Oklahoma, you know, out of the panhandle.
2: Yeah.
1: And how we lived through all of that, I'll never know. But we did. We used to take film and sell it to the local TV station in Amarillo years ago.
2: Well, I'm the only person who grew up in western Kansas that never saw a tornado.
1: What?
2: I don't know how I missed it.
1: Really?
2: No, never did. A friend of mine saw them frequently. He has a picture of him standing in his front yard with a tornado over his shoulder, you know, several miles away.
1: Right.
2: But I just was never at the right place.
1: Mm-hmm. Well, you've also looked at Dr. Greer, Stephen Greer, Annie and Byron Kirkwood. I've interviewed all of these people. What kind of conclusions did you come to?
2: Well, on the Earth Changes, I spent a lot of time. That was one of the other groups that I learned about long ago. I was at a New Age Expo in New York, and a guy who I've lost track of named Matthew Stenger was giving a lecture about the Earth Changes, and everything he talked about I'd never heard before, and he showed the map that Lori Toy produced.
1: Oh, I know Lori. I've interviewed her. I've got the map.
2: She's a nice person, and he talked about Sun Bear, who has since passed away.
1: Yes.
2: And he just described the basic idea of it, that for people who, I mean, do you think all your listeners know what it is, or Earth Changes?
1: Well, you're welcome to fill them in. Let me tell my audience just quickly, tomorrow night I'm going to have Paul McGuire on, and he is very much into biblical prophecy. Now, is this timely or what? And guess what? Earth changes.
2: Okay.
1: Tomorrow night.
2: Well,
1: so.
2: Just briefly, it's the idea usually is that the planet is, that there are more earthquakes and volcanoes and hurricanes and diseases. And in a map like Lori's or Gordon Michael Scallion's, you'll actually see huge physical changes in the United States.
1: You betcha. Yeah, you betcha. In fact, if you look at the map, you'll find out. Here in Nevada, I'm swimming.
2: Right. You're underwater. That's because an asteroid hits Nevada, according to Lori.
1: I know.
2: Anyway,
1: just about dead center where I am. I'm not far from Death Valley.
2: Well, do you worry about that, or is it one of the things you don't give much credit to?
1: Well, when she was here, I give a lot of credence to Lori Toy. I don't ignore her. She's a very serious person. I mean, here's a housewife who had a vision, who saw a future world, who sold everything she had, put it all on the line
2: mm-hmm.
1: with her kids, and went out and published this map. I mean, it's an amazing story when you hear Lori tell it. And so I thought about it a whole lot when I had her on the air, but in an average 24-hour day, how much time do I spend thinking about it? Hardly any time at all.
2: Yeah, but you mentioned something interesting. I mean, in her case, I remember telling me, it was back in 1978, and she believed that four beings in white robes appeared to her
1: yes.
2: in a dream and rolled out these yes. maps showing the Earth changes.
1: Very much like Gordon Scallion, actually.
2: Yeah, I mean, and again, coming from slightly skeptical side of things, the thing that surprised me was utter sincerity. I have no doubt that this is truth to her.
1: Oh, I know.
2: And I know I keep returning to that, but I do think most people think if they're not into this stuff, they think there has to be a catch, like that she's probably doing that because she's trying to make a lot of money. Or
1: No.
2: But there usually isn't that much money being made. You know, a lot of people are paying a price to do these things.
1: I know.
2: So they're driven by a real faith.
1: I know.
2: And anyway, on the Earth Changes front, as soon as I heard about it, I kind of got what I wanted was to see someone's survival shelter, because I quickly ascertained that for some people this was taken so seriously that they felt they needed to dig like an underground shelter or a survival pod in the Appalachians somewhere. So I kind of spent a few years off and on trying to find someone who would let me see their home away from home. And I finally did see one, but again, through those years, and especially with a lot of help from Byron and Annie Kirkwood, I attended their Earth Festival in Texas a few years ago. Again, I learned that I was being a little bit too literal. It's not just about survivalism for some people who believe in it. As you know, there's a spiritual side to it, and you'll find that some people don't really literally believe that those changes are going to happen. I mean, they believe they could, but they're more attuned to the idea that if people just change enough, that we can ward this off.
1: Yeah, that we can prevent it. That's one line of thought.
2: Yeah.
1: There's another line of thought that would say, as I have said, that like the piston aircraft going across the Pacific, the little red light comes on saying point of no return.
2: Right.
1: And as a matter of fact, I interviewed some Hopi elders who said, essentially in their own way, exactly the same thing. Sorry.
2: They felt they needed to dig like an underground shelter or a survival pod in the Appalachians somewhere. So I kind of spent a few years off and on trying to find someone who would let me see their home away from home. And I finally did see one. But again, through those years, and especially with a lot of help from Byron and Annie Kirkwood, I attended their Earth Festival in Texas a few years ago. Again, I learned that I was being a little bit too literal. It's not just about survivalism for some people who believe in it. As you know, there's a spiritual side to it, and you'll find that some people don't really literally believe that those changes are going to happen. I mean, they believe they could, but they're more attuned to the idea that if people just change enough, that we can ward this off.
1: Yeah, that we can prevent it. That's one line of thought.
2: Yeah.
1: There's another line of thought that would say, as I have said, that like the piston aircraft going across the Pacific, the little red light comes on saying point of no return.

0: in it, as you know, there's a spiritual side to it. And you'll find that some people don't really literally believe that those changes are going to happen. I mean, they believe they could, but they're more attuned to the idea that if people just change enough, that we can ward
1: prevent
0: this off.
1: Yeah, that we can prevent it. That's one line of thought.
0: Yeah.
1: There's another line of thought that would say, as I have said, that like the piston aircraft going across the Pacific, the little red light comes on saying point of no return.
0: Right.
1: And as a matter of fact, I interviewed some Hopi elders who said essentially in their own way exactly the same thing. Sorry, the reason we're coming on the air with you is because it is too late. These changes are not only coming, but they are now actually upon us. They have begun.
0: Right. And I have an article coming out this month in Outside magazine.
1: Yes. Oh, Outside, really?
0: It's all about the Earth changes.
1: Oh, I know about Outside. I want to talk to you about that, too.
0: Okay. But this article is about the Earth changes, and I spend a lot of time in the middle talking about how someone skeptical like me, I nonetheless keep a big file of news clips that seem to kind of dovetail with what Earth changes people are saying. And 1998 was a big year for that.
1: Oh, you bet.
0: The hottest year and the bizarre weather all over the country. And
1: oh, that one's a no-brainer. Hold on. We're at the bottom of the hour. Alex Hurd from Wired Magazine is here. I'm Art Bell, and when I tell you, you've got to go see that ghost photograph on my website, I'm telling you, go see it.

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1: It is, and I guess Lorena McKinnon's music is a good background for what I'm about to do. I told you I got a photograph. Oh, man, what a photograph. Now, so that you might know, it's a real 35-millimeter photograph. As a matter of fact, let me see if I can read the back of it. With a Kodak stamp on it, processed by Kodak. I scanned the photograph when my wife brought it in, about 35 minutes ago. Got it over to Keith, who got it up on the website right away. This is easily in the top three ghost photographs I've ever seen. And this comes from Jeff Burden in Canton, I guess it's Canton, Michigan. And I called him up, and I'm afraid I woke him up, but I couldn't resist. He put his phone number down here, so I want to say hello to Jeff. Jeff, hello.
2: Hello, how are you doing?
1: I'm okay. I'm in the middle of an interview with a really nice editor from Wired Magazine, but when I got this picture, it just blew my mind.
2: It is amazing.
1: Yes, it's amazing. Can you give us any background here?
2: Well, first of all, it's a really interesting picture because of the fact that we took it on a road that has been rumors around here in the Detroit area is being haunted.
1: You're near Detroit? You're in Detroit?
2: I'm in Westland, actually. The picture was taken in Canton, Michigan.
1: In Canton, okay.
2: But I actually live in Westland.
1: All right.
2: And the picture was taken on Denton Road, which is very notorious around here for a lot of, you know, urban legends and stuff like that.
1: Yes.
2: And we were all just goofing around late one night, and we're like, hey, so we get our pictures taken by the sign on Denton Road. So we're just, you know, riding a lot of pictures, no big deal. And about, I guess a week later, maybe 2 weeks later, we got the film developed, and oh my.
1: Now,
2: saw that, and it completely floored all of us.
1: This is a young lady in the photograph, isn't it?
2: Yes, it's one of my sister's best friends.
1: It's one of your sister's best friends.
2: And it's

0: Carrie, yes.
1: Carrie. Figures. Well, it easily goes down in... I mean, you guys must really, really totally freaked out, because I've seen some pretty good ghost photographs, but this one's right up there.
0: I was extremely scared by it, and I'm like, I was just sitting home by my computer one day, and I was like, well, let me just send this to Art and see what he thinks about it. And I figured you'd get a kick out of it.
1: Well, and I'm glad you sent me the actual print instead of a computer rendition of it.
0: That's what I know. I emailed Keith at his website or his email address, and he told me I should probably just send the original picture.
1: Oh, he said that to you?
0: Yeah.
1: Good for Keith.
0: And I was gonna send you a copy of it, but he said better accuracy and stuff like that. Just to send the picture.
1: He's correct.
0: I said no big deal. I'll just send the pictures. We had a copy of it. And, I mean, we still have the negatives and everything, so, I mean, it's completely not fake.
1: I hear you. How does this young lady feel about this photograph?
0: She's blew it off. She didn't really think much of it.
1: Yeah.
0: She's like, oh, well. I mean, she wasn't...
1: Oh, well?
0: She wasn't as freaked out as I necessarily was.
1: It stopped me taking pictures. Well, listen. I really appreciate your coming on the air in the middle of the night with us, Jeff. Congratulations on taking one of the top ghost photographs I've seen.
0: No problem.
1: And stay safe, huh?
0: I will do that.
1: All right, see you later.
0: Perfect spot.
1: There you are. There you are, Alex.
2: That was interesting.
1: Yeah, the guy took the photo.
2: I think a lot of people will be interested in that.
1: Yeah, so do I. Boy, oh boy, oh boy, oh boy. Well, okay, so let's see.
2: You mentioned Outside Magazine.
1: Yeah, that's right. You know about the disastrous Everest expedition?
2: Yeah, I used to work at Outside.
1: Yeah,
2: that was where I worked before. I worked at the New York Times. I was an editor there for 4 years.
1: You're aware of the book Into Thin Air?
2: Yeah, I mentioned in the acknowledgments.
1: Yeah,
2: I was one of the editors when that story was assigned.
1: And the author of that book is?
2: John Krakauer.
1: And you know, I'll tell you what. I'll tell you a little story.
2: Okay.
1: I read Into Thin Air on the way to Paris. I was on my way to Paris, and I read it there. And it blew my mind. So I held on to that book, came home, found out how to contact John Krakauer. I did talk to him.
2: Mm-hmm.
1: And his attitude was, I tell you, Art, someday maybe, but right now my life was shattered by what happened. I'm trying to get my life back together.
2: Yeah.
1: And I really don't want the publicity. I don't want to bring the whole thing up again. That was an absolutely astounding book, Into Thin Air.
2: It was. It was great. Of course, a lot of people agreed. It sold, I think, 800,000 copies in hardcover.
1: And so, it should have.
2: Yeah. It was great.
1: Do you have any perspective, since you worked for Outside, on Krakauer's take on things? I mean, there are others who look at it differently.
2: You mean that look at the way that whole thing played out?
1: Yeah, that's right. Mm-hmm.
2: I mean, you know, that assignment was made. He'd been writing for the magazine a long time. He's one of the best writers there. And he was really going to go over there, obviously, with nothing in mind like that. He was just going to try to write about the fact that Everest these days is overcrowded and overworked, and there are just too many people up there.
1: Right.
2: And that was the year where, you know, it really came home to roost for people. And, you know, of course, there are other years where equally bad things happen. That just happened to be the year where everybody really paid attention to it. And a lot of that is because of, you know, the coincidence that a great writer was up there when it happened. There aren't many people who can write and report like he can and also have the physical ability and skill to just be there. It's incredibly difficult. So it was something. And it just like he indicated to you, it had a serious effect on him. And there have been controversies about it. There are people who think Krakauer should have been criticized more for his conduct up there. I tend not to really feel that way, but I guess I'm biased.
1: Well,
2: but it's something people are still very passionate about.
1: It's true. You can't read that book and not be passionate about it one way or the other. And if you were there, I'm not even sure you could talk about it, no matter whether Krakauer's version is accurate or somebody else's. Yep. You know, there's a lot of finger-pointing and blame.
2: Something that might interest you, that kind of the anti-account is by the late Anatoly Bukhreev, who was also up there and came in for a lot of criticism in Krakauer's book. He wrote his own book.
1: The Russians came in for a lot of criticism, period.
2: Yeah, and Bukhreev ended up dying on a different mountain subsequently. But there was a good article done on Salon magazine, the online publication, that talked about how the controversy over who is right and who is wrong is still playing out. That was published last year, but people could still read it on
1: there. Can you give people a brief rendition of what happened on that mountain and when? There's a lot of people out there, obviously, have not read Into Thin Air and have no idea what we're talking about. Can you tell them what we're talking about?
2: Yeah, and if I get any details wrong, I apologize, but it was, I believe, May of 96. Yes, that's right. And Krakauer, who's a climbing journalist, went on an expedition to Mount Everest, and it was a guided expedition. And there were a lot of guided expeditions on the mountain at that time. Krakauer was with a New Zealand group. The guide was a man named Rob Hall. And another group that was prominent that day was a big group guided by a man from Washington State named Scott Fisher. And basically, just to make it very short, a lot of them summited, but they were behind schedule. That, you know, you need to get up there and get down.
1: People need to understand Everest is roughly how high?
2: It's 29,000 feet.
1: Yeah, in other words, where a lot of jetliners fly.
2: Right. I mean, you know, some people, if you can get up there at all, some people can't do it without oxygen. Some people over the years have managed to climb to the top just breathing whatever oxygen is up there.
1: You'd have to be awfully well conditioned to do that.
2: Yeah, and there were people that did it, but Krakauer had oxygen. What happened, though, was people were a little slow getting down, and it was crowded. And about that time, a big front came in, and they were just walloped with a blizzard.
1: A weather front?
2: Yeah. Snow, you know, a blizzard. And some people got lost and scattered. And
1: a lot of people died a few feet from help.
2: Yeah. And both the main guides died. Scott Fisher and Rob Hall both died. Krakauer almost died, it sounds like, the way he describes it, but he managed to get back down to a base camp. It was just a terrible thing. But, you know, the moral of the story is, in the old days, people who made those kind of climbs, every single person who did it was someone who had been climbing for an entire life, and they had the skills to do every aspect of what was required. What's different now is the people who are in incredible shape but aren't necessarily that experienced as climbers can get on an expedition to a mountain like that. Mount McKinley in Alaska is another one. You can pay and you can be guided up there.
1: Money.
2: Yeah, it's and so you have people up there who are in physical condition to do it, but aren't necessarily don't have the proper experience. But the thing is, that said, when something like that blizzard hits, it doesn't really help. I mean, there are some things about that kind of mountain climbing that you can't do anything about. No one can control that kind of weather. So in some sense, no matter how well you're prepared,
1: act of God,
2: you're rolling the dice just by going up there.
1: Yeah, that's right. And you have to imagine you might not come back. Hold on. We forgot to take our break because I went to the gentleman who took this unbelievable picture in Michigan. We'll be right back. All right, back to Alex Hurd, who is my guest. And, Alex, are you friends with John Krakauer?
2: Yes, not close friends. I was more of a colleague. I edited a couple of stories he worked on.
1: Uh-huh.
2: But
1: I was going to see if I could put some backdoor pressure on, but I guess not.
2: I think that he's still feeling the same way and not really doing much.
1: Yeah, I do too. The day may come when he wants to talk about it, and that's the way we left it. He said, look, if it does come, and it may, I'll call you. This is millennial stuff, too, I guess. I sort of recoined a term some time ago and wrote a book called The Quickening.
2: Right.
1: All right. Here's somebody who just sent me something from ABC News, that just cleared ABC News, entitled Ocean's Health Linked to Ours. It says, for thousands of years, humans have regarded oceans of the world mostly apart from our own terrestrial lives, but in recent decades, it's become increasingly clear the oceans are changing, at least in part, as a result of human activity. Stunning new discoveries and revolutionary new insights about the connections between the ocean and human life have begun to sweep away complacency about the state of the sea. So they're saying virtually, if the oceans are in trouble, so are we. Well, guess what? We've got fish with fisteria. We've got coral reefs that are dying at a rate that would scare the hell out of you if you heard about it. We've got things going on in the oceans and fish where they ought not be. We've got temperatures in the ocean that ought not be. A lot's going on in the ocean right now, and not much of it is very good. What do you think about that?
2: Well, I mean, I agree that that's anything like that is something to watch. And that's what I was saying about the areas where Earth changes prophecy kind of overlaps with things that scientists are saying.
1: Exactly.
2: And obviously, the scientists would never go, yeah, we agree. We agree with that prophecy. But that's what I explore in this Outside Magazine article. I try to look at the ways, stripping that aside, what are some things that are really going on that people should be worried about? And, you can't laugh off a lot of the news about the planet in recent years.
1: No, you
2: can't. The question is, what do you do about it? And
1: I think the answer is nothing. I don't think anything can be done. And,
2: right.
1: And if you think something can be done, tell me what it is, because we've got a world full of nations who want what we've got. And if they get it, then we're absolutely out of the ballpark, I'm telling you. I mean, what we're doing right now is bad enough, but you go around and look at the rest of the nations that want a car, that want a house, that want all the basic luxuries and comforts that we have. If they get them, we're cooked.
2: Yeah. Well, I try to remain more optimistic than that, but I can see why people feel kind of depressed sometimes. But, we'll just have to see. Now, one interesting experience I had when I wrote about Earth changes, I participated in a workshop. This may have been the strangest thing I did, called the Council of All Beings. Have you ever heard of that?
1: No, sir.
2: Well, the idea behind it is to try to... These are people who are pretty hardcore environmentalists and are really worried about the kinds of things you talked about. And they tried to develop a ritual to let them, and in a kind of a religious, spiritual way, let them work out the anger and fear they're fearing about all these changes that people are observing in the planet. It's a good idea. It was kind of bizarre because what you end up doing, you spend a weekend pretending that you're an animal or an entity. And you're it has Native American themes. You pretend you're a nature entity or an animal or a bird, and you are speaking for that entity, telling mankind everything that it's doing wrong, and really, cursing mankind out to let us all know that this has to stop. And I get the purpose of it, I think, is kind of to induce a sort of cathartic.
1: Yeah. Were you an animal? Did you become one?
2: Yeah, I went through it.
1: And what were you?
2: I was a blue jay.
1: A blue jay.
2: So I shrieked loudly.
1: Did you? And what were you shrieking about from your blue jay perspective?
2: Oh, just general things about the forest and insect populations. The problem with that was one of the things that was hardest for me. I tried to get into all these things a little bit. That was one that was hardest for me, partly because I don't do too well in the sort of face-to-face workshop mode. you know, kind of touchy-feely.
1: Yeah, I was about to say, that's a little touchy-feely for me.
2: Yeah, it was hard. I felt like once I survived that, I could do anything. But again, it worked for some of these people. I don't know what they got out of it in the long run. I think the idea was to, in their case, the idea was to empower them to go back out and do something. So their perspective is different. They still believe we can turn it around. And that was the idea there. It was interesting, though.
1: Have you, do you believe that? I mean, you said you are somewhat more optimistic. Do you think all this can be turned around?
2: I still believe in civilization and society's ability to solve problems. I mean, that's sort of at the heart of this magazine, the idea that, you know, the future is going to be a good thing and not a disaster area. Mm-hmm. And maybe I'm wrong, but that's where I'm going.
1: It'll be a good thing if science really comes through on its promises to pull our fat out of the fire, and maybe it will. There's no denying the fact that it may do that, and we may turn a lot of this around. But
2: well, I forget, when you talk about the quickening, is there a way out, or is it all past the point of no return?
1: Well, if you're asking my opinion, it's past the point of no return. In other words, I'm not saying, because I'm not a fool, that the world is going to end. I don't think the world's going to end. I'm not that foolish. We're not that strong. We're not that powerful. But do we have the ability to, in essence, make this a place where nowhere near as many people can live as are here now? Oh, yes. That's in our realm. And I would say we're working in that direction. So I think my conclusion in the quickening is that we're headed toward an event of change. I'm not really sure what it is. I don't think it's the end of the world, but I do think there's a change coming.
2: Yeah, there definitely is. I mean, if you just think of the year 3000.
1: I'm not a prophet.
2: There's no way things will look exactly like they do now. I mean, I think that's the one thing we're sure of. Have you ever heard of Marshall Savage, the author of The Millennial Project?
1: No, what's that?
2: That was a book that came out a few years ago, and it's similar in some ways to what we were talking about earlier, these libertarian free nation ideas.
1: Ah, yes.
2: But Savage is an interesting guy based in Colorado who wrote this much more grandiose tract about not just colonizing the oceans, but, you know, low orbit, and then the moon.
1: Oh, you mean living in space.
2: Right.
1: All right, hold on. We've got a break here at the top of the hour. We'll be right back and open phone lines.

0: You never know who might call in on U7 Radio. Like this call.
1: You want to talk about ethics? How dare you, sir? I don't know who you think you are. This is J.C. Webster III. I am God's 10-star. Excuse me. Listen to me. I am overwhelmed with disgustation. Art Bell is boiling in the boiling pits of sewage. Everybody knows that. I predicted it years ago, and it's happened. And you brought him back. It's a total disgustation. I don't have to take this kind of disgustation from anybody, especially from you stupid nobody. How dare you?
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0: 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Now again, here's Art.
1: Once again, here I am. Alex Hurd is my guest, and what a background he's got. He currently works for Wired Magazine. And he's worked for the New York Times Magazine, and he's also worked for Outside Magazine. These are discoveries I've made on the air tonight. So he's a fascinating guy, and we're talking about the millennium and millennial issues, I guess. He's done a lot of investigation into that area, and I'm not sure how you'd classify him. A skeptic? Or maybe a hardened skeptic at one time and now not quite so hardened? I'll ask him. Listen, I've got a ghost photograph that is as good as I've seen. And I've had two interesting faxes quickly on it. Number one from Brad in Illinois. Art, I just looked at the ghost photo. Noticed there was also a red glow beside her or behind her head. What do you think that is? It's one of the best. Keep it up. And then this. Art, I lived in Michigan for about 30 years in a location not very far from Denton Road, from the Denton Road ghost photo. And I can vouch for the validity of the statements made by the gent you had on the air who sent the photo. The area has been a hotbed of sightings of strange lights, ghostly images, and so forth, for at least 40 years. Yeah, that's a pretty wild photograph. You've got to see it. It's on my website at www.artbell.com. Also, you can see the website of Alex Hurd, which is, kind of a work in progress. And you can go take a look at his book, Apocalypse Pretty Soon is his website. We've got that link, and then, of course, one to his book as well, if you would like that. He'll be back in a moment. If you have questions for him this hour, we are going to open the lines and do what we do best, which is anything goes talk radio. So if you're so inclined, pick up a phone. How would you characterize yourself, Alex? Are you a skeptic, softened somewhat?
2: Yeah, I think that's a good way of putting it.
1: All right. So your perspective as you write is from about that place, generally?
2: About what you just described?
1: Yeah, in other words, you come from about that place when you write?
2: Yeah, and, you know, I guess I'm kind of smart alecky sometimes, but these stories are also presented seriously, and I'm really trying to. What I spend a lot of time doing is trying to figure out where did these ideas come from, and why are they so important to people? And you know, there's a lot of historical research. Like anytime I enter a specific subculture, I try to read the books that the people involved have read and try to figure out, you know, the sources of the beliefs. And as I'm sure you know, you always find out that they go back much further. People tend to think these things are popping up in the 90s or that they all came from the 60s.
1: They've always been there.
2: They've been there a long time.
1: Have you... The drug subculture is a big one. Does Wired write about that?
2: Yeah, they do a little bit. I mean, you may remember a few years ago, I don't know how much these guys got into it, but there was a lot of talk about smart drugs and...
1: Oh, yes.
2: You know, now it seems to me, we got into this at the Times, there's a lot of, you know, enhancement drugs making people better sexually mentally.
1: They claim ginkgo biloba, isn't it?
2: Right.
1: Makes you brighter. They claim that, what's the new sex drug? Viagra.
2: Yeah.
1: Viagra.
2: And St. John's wort. You know, and that's actually being studied by the National Institutes of Health. And so it's almost like
1: I had a doctor on. Do you know Dr. Klatz?
2: No, I don't.
1: He's a life extension specialist physician. And he tried Viagra. And he said on the air, he said, look, it would have killed me. He said, I took it over a weekend. I never had so much sex in my whole life. He said, it absolutely worked. He said, though, you wouldn't last long on it. I mean,
2: I mean, I think we're heading for a future where you can dial up a lot of performances and moods and behaviors with drugs that will be, you know, this time around, it seems like most of them will be pharmaceuticals that are available rather than banned substances.
1: Think so?
2: Yeah, I mean.
1: My view is, though, that anytime anything is good or makes somebody feel too good or gives them too much of an escape, society automatically passes laws against it.
2: Yeah, I think it's going to get muddy as you know, as substances are developed by big companies. Maybe they'll be smiled on a little more. I don't know. We'll see.
1: It's hard to believe. I mean, you know what they're doing right now? This might be something for you to research. The government is actively producing this this fungus that's supposed to kill all the marijuana in the world.
2: Oh, interesting.
1: Yeah, that might be one for you to follow up
2: on. Yeah.
1: So, I don't know. Maybe in the future they're going to get a little liberalized, but right now they're still in the labs trying to do their worst. First-time caller line, you're on the air with Alex Hurd. Hello.
3: Hi, this is Michelle in Washington State.
1: Michelle, you're going to have to yell at us. But
3: oh,
1: you're...
3: sorry, is that better?
1: Oh, boy, is that better.
2: That's
3: okay.
2: Better.
3: I have to say, I love your show, Art. I'm ever so slightly addicted. And, Alex, I really enjoy your magazine. And I was wondering, regarding the oceans, this is one thing I learned ages ago when I was taking oceanography and marine biology, that most of the air we, in fact, breathe comes from the ocean.
2: Mm-hmm.
3: And
1: that's true.
3: And that, you know, killing the ocean, we are killing ourselves, shooting ourselves in the foot as it is. And that was just one comment. The other was, do you see any correlations between the Roaring Twenties and the way people were kicking it up and living it big and to now, where it seems like everybody is very carefree, times are very good, the stock market fluctuates extremely. Do you see any correlations there?
2: Well, that's an interesting thought. I guess the only the big major difference I would point out is that the people in the 20s were coming out of World War One, and having survived that, it seemed like they had a pretty good excuse to live a little. And
3: mm-hmm.
2: we've been doing it. You know, the 80s to me are very similar to the 90s. There was a lot of growth and boom, and that collapsed pretty well in 87, but then it's come right back. I guess maybe you're suggesting we're heading for a big fall?
3: Yeah.
2: Yeah,
3: it seems like there's a lot of correlations.
2: Definitely possible. I don't have a crystal ball, but you do have to wonder if this kind of growth and prosperity can be sustained. So far, it's going along all right.
3: Yeah, it's really nice. So far, we have to really enjoy it.
1: All right. Thank you.
3: I was wondering, can I share a really short poltergeist story?
1: Yes.
3: I was in the ninth grade, and I was doing a report on poltergeists, and one night I was sitting in my room by myself. My sister was away. I was on the top bunk of my bed, and nobody was in the room with me, and I just thought out loud, I thought, gosh, I really would like a piece of gum. And behind me, softly, I heard a little thump, and I looked, and there was, and I didn't do drugs or anything, there was a piece of gum sitting on my bed, and I just looked at it. I touched
1: it. Well, let's see. You were in ninth grade. You were how old?
3: Grade 9, so I was, what, 15, 16?
1: 14, 15,
3: yeah.
1: Something like that. Yep. You know, poltergeists, how old are you now?
3: I am 30.
1: 30. Poltergeists frequent young teenage girls just like you were.
3: And it was amazing.
1: It's not, believe me, it's not unheard of. Thank you very much. Alex, I don't know if you've done much investigation into the world of poltergeists and ghosts. God, I'm glad I got that ghost picture tonight. Man, what a photo. Anyway, teenage girls, young teenage girls, seem particularly likely to produce in their in their particular area, their own area, the area surrounding them, poltergeists.
2: And is it, what's the theory on that?
1: Young teenage girls of about that age are going through raging changes, and they have great power. In other words, they're very intense, extremely intense for just a few years in there, and they have great power at that time. And there are many cases of poltergeist activity occurring around girls that age. Did you know that?
2: No, that's interesting. They definitely have great power at that age.
1: Oh, they do.
2: If you remember being a ninth-grade boy.
1: Oh, I do. Energy that just simply can't be accounted for. It was so great. And I remember my discovery. That's when, of course, you discover girls. And that's when you discover that a classroom is a hard place to sit in with all those girls that you want around you.
2: Yeah.
1: So many in so little time. Wild Card Line, you're on the air with Alex Hurd. Hi.
4: Hello, Art?
1: Yes.
4: Yes, I just want to say I'm a big friend of yours. I'm a big fan of yours.
1: Thank
4: and I'm
1: you.
4: Calling from Rockport, Texas.
1: Yes, sir.
4: My name's Lloyd Van Zandt.
1: No, not your whole name.
4: Okay, I'm sorry.
1: Lloyd will do.
4: Okay. Well, anyways, do you remember that meteor shower?
1: I beg your pardon?
4: That last meteor shower?
1: Yes.
2: The Leonid.
4: Are you hearing me right?
1: Yeah. The Leonids,
4: okay.
1: As he points
4: yeah,
1: out. What about it?
4: Do you remember that? Okay, well, anyways, that same night I was watching that meteor shower.
1: Yes.
4: And both me and a policeman seen a meteorite fall. It looked like into the ocean, right?
1: Yes.
4: Well, a little bit past Corpus Christi.
1: Yes.
4: That's what it looked like, right?
1: Right.
4: I come to find out the next day, I have a friend that works at the Best Western.
1: Yes.
4: I went down with her to this ranch and there's this thing and something
1: gotta rush to the point here. What was it?
4: It was a meteorite. But anyways, okay, I'm gonna get to the point.
1: Okay.
4: By the time we went over there to see it's her mom's friend who owns the ranch anyways, and we got on a truck and drove back there and come to find out that there were some military vehicles that pulled up and you know they told us to get out of here, we can't take pictures or nothing.
1: And
4: I just want to know why is the government trying to hide a meteorite?
1: All right, well, fine. That opens up a nice wide area of discussion for us, Alex, and that is what our government knows and doesn't know. Now, take that story that as you will.
2: Mm-hmm.
1: But there are an awful lot of people these days who think, who believe that our government is lying to us about what it knows with regard to them. In quotes.
2: UFOs and also free energy machines.
1: All of that stuff, yes.
2: Yeah.
1: In other words, a lot of people just believe our government lies its tail end off to us, and I've got to admit, it's possible.
2: I don't have the answer. I do have one thought about that, though, and I have a chapter on UFOs and free energy inventors and the kind of fears you're talking about.
1: Fears?
2: Fears. Fears of persecution from the government or someone else.
1: Oh, I don't know if that's what I said. I said that a lot of people believe the government's lying to us.
2: Well, I'm sorry, I jumped the gun a little bit. I'm referring to the fact that some people will tell you that inventors of free energy devices or people who investigate UFOs are actually murdered. I'm sure you've heard that.
1: I have heard that.
2: And I don't have anything to say about that other than you can see where, when you look at the history of something like free energy research or what's it's called perpetual motion machines.
1: Sometimes. Sure, sure.
2: You see where that came from, because sometimes the government is a bully and does throw its weight around. And the classic case of that involves Wilhelm Reich.
1: And Tesla?
2: Yeah. And Reich was treated in ways that I think almost anyone, whatever you thought of his ideas, he got some rough handling when he ran against the FDA, ran up against them, and he was thrown in jail, and his books were basically banned.
1: Right.
2: It's the kind of thing that a lot of people who are only interested in First Amendment issues and civil liberties were upset about that. And so there was a case where he had ideas that were forbidden, whether they were right or wrong. He was come down on pretty hard. And so you can't, if I run into a free energy inventor now, and I did, who said, I can't talk about this invention in public because I'll be killed. I don't really believe that, but I see why somebody might feel that way.
1: Yeah, me too. But, you know, the inventors of these alleged machines also die like the rest of us.
2: Yeah.
1: And whenever somebody who makes a claim like that dies, I think that the people who believe these things automatically attach, you know, some sort of meaning, hidden meaning to their death. You'll hear it, massive heart attack, yeah, right.
2: Right. Well, do you remember Stanley Meyer?
1: No.
2: Oh, he was a free energy inventor in Ohio who I wrote about, and he wildly made those claims that the government was after him, that,
1: and?
2: You know, corporations were out to get him.
1: And what came of him?
2: He ended up dying, I think, of a heart attack or coronary.
1: Ah, see, there you are.
2: Heard, right away on the grapevine, the word was that there was something suspicious about it.
1: Yes.
2: And, you know, I don't think there was, but, you know, he was always convinced that someone was out to get him.
1: Well, let's think about this for a second, Alex. Let's just say, for the sake of conversation, and I'm just making an argument here to see how you respond to it, all right?
2: Okay.
1: Let's say that you were an inventor, and you did invent something that would allow every American home to disconnect the power lines, be completely independent of the power company, say, screw you, we've got our own power more than we need. In fact, would you like to buy some back? Some device like that. You invented that. Now, we've got Alex Hurd, who's got his box on one side, and on the other side, we have every large oil consortium worth gazillions of dollars, whose entire profit would be threatened. Now, can you in your mind imagine the possibility that somewhere along the line there, one of those companies wouldn't think 2 seconds about having you, you know, put between, down into the middle of whatever the next concrete stadium built is in some new city for an franchise
2: right.
1: expansion or something?
2: I can imagine that, but let me suggest one other thing based on something I reported on one time. There was an inventor from Japan named Nakamats,
1: uh-huh.
2: who, right about the time of the end of the Gulf War, he came to Maryland, and he claimed that he had invented a motor that ran on water called the Enerex.
1: Oh, yeah.
2: And he was hosted by Bob and Zoe Hieronymus, who you may have heard of. They do a radio show. They're based near Baltimore.
1: Well, I haven't heard of them. I've heard of the machine that ran on water, though, the engine.
2: Okay. Well, what was interesting about that, during his visit, just the opposite happened. This couple who hosted him told everybody about it, and the governor of Maryland declared Dr. Nakamats Day. All sorts of officials from utilities and even from congressional subcommittees on energy came out to meet this guy. And
1: hold your story right there.
2: Okay.
1: It's a cliffhanger. See, I like cliffhangers. Bottom of the hour, Alex Hurd is here. I'm Art Bell. We'll be right back.

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1: Gee, here's another one. Check this out. Regarding the photograph I just posted, Art, been there, done that, summer of 69, scariest dang thing I ever saw, was different from your photograph. Linda Howe interviewed me about this. He's talking about the photograph of that road, that same road, that haunted road in Michigan. Now, please, Lord, save me from the pixel people. That's what I call them. I'm already getting these. Art,
2: I used my super-duper Adobe number 7, and I zoomed in on pixel number 768, and it's got a curly Q in it, so it's fake.
1: Save me from those people, please. Don't write me those messages, please. If you think it's a fake or a fraud, then fine. Keep it to yourself, but don't, please, pixel people, don't come at me. I scanned this myself. I've got the Kodak photograph, so I know. You don't like it? Fine. But don't pixel me to death. I hate those messages. Hello there again. We're back on the air, Alex. And we were at the crescendo point of a story. They had named a whole day after this man with this wonderful new free energy machine, and...
3: Right, and they had a lot of officials come out, and the thing is, real quickly, is they weren't there to kill him. They were there to basically kiss his feet.
1: Yes.
3: And, you know, that day he declined to show what the device could do, and I think it was kind of... a sham, but...
1: I have asked, you know, I get a lot of free energy calls, you know, people telling me, yes, it exists, and yes, these people have been killed and all the rest of it. I keep asking for, look, just bring me an over-unity toy. Any little thing that hops around and puts the Energizer Bunny on his back with four in the air, you know. Bring me something like that, and I'll jump on the bandwagon, and I've never even seen a toy.
3: Yeah, it's one of those areas that... I'm not. I don't know. It's that's pretty shadowy stuff.
1: But that being said, it is true. I think that, you know, there's so much money behind what we have now that would they hesitate to squish you like a bug if you really did have something? Probably not.
3: I mean, you know, technologies tend to be replaced by better technologies.
1: Yeah, but Alex, look, if you're talking about motivation for murder. I live out here not far from Death Valley, not far from Las Vegas. There's when you look at the desert out here, you know, on a nice calm day, mm-hmm. There's a lot of lumps out there in the desert, and they're not all rocks. I mean, these are people who were placed there in years past by people in Las Vegas who crossed somebody the wrong way. You end up a lump in the desert, I mean, just for something like that.
3: Yeah.
1: So, I mean, you got to give it some... West of the Rockies, you're on the air with Alex Hurd. Hi.
4: Yeah, hi. This is Jay from San Francisco.
1: Yes, sir.
4: Yeah, how you doing, Art? I bet you're doing fine.
1: Thank you. I am.
4: I've got this question for Alex, a couple of questions. I get the feeling, Alex, that you're around some cemeteries, are you?
3: Right now, you mean?
4: Yeah.
3: No, not at the moment, unless I'm not aware of it.
1: Now, what made you say that?
4: I don't know. It just...
1: some sort of psychic insight?
4: Well, I'm calling from the same area that he's calling from, from where he's at.
1: Sounds to me like you run a 900 line.
4: And I heard the same siren earlier in the show. I was wondering if he was like right around Colma or Golden City.
1: I see.
3: I'm in the south of Market region.
4: Okay.
3: Is that where you are?
4: Yeah, pretty close. Right,
3: okay.
4: Right around there.
3: Anyway, I don't know about cemeteries. I don't know the neighborhood that well.
4: Oh, yeah, you've only been here a month, huh?
3: Yep.
4: Yeah, I came here about August from Maui.
3: Oh.
4: But anyways, my question to you, or I was just wondering what you would think about this. Like, most everybody's born with five senses that they develop, right? But
3: yep.
4: I think we got more than that, like maybe like 10 or 20
1: senses
4: that can be developed, like, you know, like six or seven would be something like...
1: All right, well, let's ask him about that. There are, you know, we refer to the sixth sense all the time. Is it reasonable to assume, Alex, that the human brain is capable of doing things that scientists have not yet documented, but nevertheless are true? Have you come that far?
3: Seems reasonable to me. I mean, if you think about how much of the brain is actually used, but it's a pretty, you know, to believe that that's happening requires pretty convincing evidence. And I'm not ruling it out by any means.
1: Have you looked at prophets and their accuracy and who's really accurate, who's not?
3: No, I don't really tend to study that. The prophecy I've tended to really study a lot is because of my millennial interest, is just trying to understand the complicated details of Christian prophecy and New Age prophecy.
1: I'm probably going to be interviewing Gordon Michael Scallion again soon. I sent him a message and said, about time for another show, Gordon. Have you interviewed Gordon?
3: Yes, I have.
1: Have you?
3: Mm-hmm. And I saw at the Earth Festival, I mentioned the Kirkwood event. He was on live remote at that event talking about what he thinks.
1: Scallion is hard to dismiss, really, really, really hard to dismiss. Now, the toughest thing about prophecy is dating. Prophets, even Casey, even Nostradamus, all got a lot of dates wrong. But the prophecies did seem to occur in many, many cases. Gordon Scallion is a, you know, if you've really done an interview, he's a very sincere, you know, if there's the real McCoy, that's Gordon Scallion,
3: mm-hmm.
1: in my opinion. It's just my opinion.
3: He seemed very sincere. Again, we talked about the visionary experiences that people had. I've heard him describe that a couple of times, and it seems totally authentic. I mean, he had an experience. Whatever it was real to him, and it may have been real. See, I don't try to pretend that I could walk in and disprove something that someone believes. The main thing I look for, as far as I'm concerned, anything is fine as long as people aren't exploiting people for, you know, taking away their money or exploiting them for guilt and trying to manipulate them.
1: Mm-hmm.
3: You know, as long as you're not talking about crimes against other people, anything anybody wants to believe is fine with me.
1: Okay, there are a group of people, Alex, who don't feel that way. They are not the skeptics, but the debunkers.
3: Yeah.
1: Now, I have this neat microphone that allows me to stand up, so I'm standing up right now, and I'm going over, and I'm looking at this beautiful, beautiful award I have on the wall. It was given to me by the Council for Media Integrity. It's entitled the Snuffed Candle Award, and it shows this little snuffed candle. It says, presented to Art Bell, Coast to Coast AM, for encouraging credulity, presenting pseudoscience as genuine, contributing to the public's lack of understanding of the methods of scientific inquiry. November 13, 1998, Los Angeles, California. It's all in gold, signed by Steve Allen. You know TV's Steve Allen?
3: Oh, yeah.
1: So, I received that award, and I thought, and it was from PsyCop. You know who PsyCop is?
3: Oh, right? Yeah.
1: Okay. Well, I thought, God, what a badge of honor. And so I've treated it that way. Then I, you know, the PsyCop says, well, you'll never have anybody on who disagrees with you. So I invited somebody from PsyCop. And I got Professor Nickel. You heard about him?
3: Oh, sure. I've read his book, and I remember you had him on.
1: Oh, you heard the show?
3: No, I've heard you mention it, but I didn't hear it.
1: Oh, what a shame, what a shame, what a shame. Halfway through the show, he suddenly admitted, you know, I mean, here he was representing why I was given this award, and he had to admit he had never even once, not once, listened to the program. Kaboom. I mean, that sort of intellectually blew him up. He'd never heard the program. And nevertheless, there he was representing why I should receive this award for these terrible things, for doing science in, for still thinking the Earth is flat or whatever, and he'd never heard the show. But these are the debunkers. These are the people at the other end of the extreme. Do you have any comments about them?
3: Well, I just think they're a little too grumpy. And they obviously, now those guys also produce a lot of decent work, because sometimes there are hoaxes and there are things that people are doing to try to defraud people.
1: Sure.
3: And those need to be pointed out. And, you know, on your end of things, I think it's important to try to sift through some of these claims and be aware when that's going on, if at all possible, because, you know, in a free market of ideas, if where anything goes, that's fine. But there is room for ripoffs, and I felt that when I was looking into free energy, that Stanley Meyer person I mentioned earlier.
1: Well, caveat emptor. In other words, buyer beware.
3: Right.
1: And when it comes to claims of that sort, I don't know. You know, you listen to people now. If they're suddenly lining up investors,
3: well, that's what he was doing.
1: Yeah, for something like a salted gold mine or something like that. You know, some scam like that.
3: Yeah.
1: And yeah, you bet that becomes a very big problem.
3: I mean, and a lot of us, you know, some of these areas of science are almost like the information that's being talked about is almost inscrutable to most of us. You get into these areas of physics where you start talking about quantum mechanics. Most
1: right.
3: of us don't understand it.
1: That's right.
3: So some of these free energy people start throwing those terms around, and they're basically throwing dust in people's eyes. And in a situation like that, skeptical types can actually do a lot of good, because they can explain at least why they think that some of these claims are impossible.
1: Okay, skeptical people, yes.
3: Right.
1: But then, as I said, there's another group, which are debunkers, which actively go after everything, whether there's substance for going after it or not, and they attack all of that stuff as totally improbable, ridiculous, and so forth, ripoffs and pseudoscience and a bunch of bunk. In other words, they cannot imagine for one second there could be a ghost or a poltergeist or anything else.
3: Right, like James Randi is like that, too.
1: Yeah, the somewhat less than amazing Randi.
3: Right, and he gives out his own awards. I think they're called Pegasus.
1: Does he?
3: Yeah, you might get one of those one day. But I think they're pretty, you know, they're very intelligent, but they tend to be humorless. The last place on Earth I would want to be is one of those skeptic debunker conferences. It doesn't seem like they have a lot of fun.
1: No, they don't have fun. Oh, no, they don't have fun. All right. First-time caller line, you're on the air with Alex Hurd. Hello.
5: Hello?
1: Hello.
5: Yes, hi. I'm going to give you two names, and the way I have to give it is that it is not my legal name.
1: No.
5: So I'm saying it in such a way that the U.S. government, people that are monitoring your show...
1: Don't give me two names. Just give me one.
5: Okay. Robin,
1: that's all.
5: Okay. The U.S. government people monitoring your show will recognize who and what I am.
1: Uh-oh.
5: And I have returned, and I know about my first 4 years southeast of Alamogordo, New Mexico. Now, the gentleman on your show with you...
1: Yes.
5: Is very analytical in his approach to the millennium.
1: Yes.
5: It's a little hard to be analytical when you have spent a lifetime with being told one thing and knowing another. For instance, since I've returned to the United States in the last 5 months,
1: yes,
5: I have been called, and these are from people walking down the street, people where I go into a store. They have called me the Antichrist. They have called my son and I at different times computer-like and very intelligent. I'm 36 years old, and I could pass for a teenager. My son and I will be walking down the street, and people believe that we are brothers, not father and son.
1: So what are you telling me? That you have stopped aging?
5: That my age is at least looks 20 years younger than my actual age. I can guarantee you that I was born 63 and that I am 36 years old.
1: Well, so, in other words, I'm trying to discern what you're trying to tell me here. Are you trying to tell me that you think you have stopped aging?
5: If not stopped, at least very much regressed or stabilized.
3: And are you doing this with any kind of substances, or is it done with mind control, or how does it work?
5: There seems to be a lot of mind control, yes. There is, from what I can understand in my research of my biological background, being told one thing and knowing another. For instance, since I've returned to the United States in the last 5 months,
1: yes,
5: I have been called, and these are from people walking down the street, people where I go into a store. They have called me the Antichrist. They have called my son and I at different times computer-like and very intelligent. I'm 36 years old, and I could pass for a teenager. My son and I will be walking down the street, and people believe that we are brothers, not father and son.
1: So what are you telling me? That you have stopped aging?
5: That my age is at least looks 20 years younger than my actual age. I can guarantee you that I was born 63 and that I am 36 years old.
1: Well, so, do you believe... In other words, I'm trying to discern what you're trying to tell me here. Are you trying to tell me that you think you have stopped aging?
5: If not stopped, at least very much regressed or stabilized.
3: And are you doing this with any kind of substances, or is it done with mind control, or how does it work?

0: my age is at least looks 20 years younger than my actual age. I can guarantee you that I was born 63 and that I am 36 years old.
1: Well, so do you believe, in other words, I'm trying to discern what you're trying to tell me here. Are you trying to tell me that you think you have stopped aging?
0: If not stopped, at least very much regressed or stabilized.
2: And are you doing this with any kind of substances, or is it done with mind control, or how does it work?
0: There seems to be a lot of mind control, yes. There is, from what I can understand in my research of my biological background, we are looking at three generations of hybrid. And the interesting part is that the first two generations were gray, human and gray. The third one, being myself, from what I can understand, my biological mother had some sort of relationship or contact with Palladian, and you now have a human.
1: All right, so you are a hybrid.
0: Tribred.
1: Tribred.
2: Okay. This is out of my league.
0: Well, I realize that.
1: It's out of mine, too. So, so what do you have to say for yourself, Tribred?
0: Well, one, I would like to...
1: Robin Tribred.
0: Right. I would like to allow a prediction, and it's a very... He's talking about millennium. He's talking about millennium fever.
1: Yeah, we don't have a lot of time, so if you want to lay a prediction on us, go.
0: Earthquake. Within 3 weeks, it's going to rock the west coast of the U.S. from San Diego to Vancouver, Canada.
1: All right. Duly recorded. There you have it. A Tribred has just made a prediction. West coast... All of the West Coast rattled by an earthquake all the way up to Vancouver. Alex, you heard it.
2: I'm writing it down.
1: Okay, good.
2: All right.
1: Wild card line, if it can get any wilder, you're on the air. Hi.
3: Hello?
1: Hello. Turn your radio off, please.
3: Okay.
1: Number one.
4: Why don't...
3: This is Richard in Tennessee, Spring Hill.
1: Where are you?
3: Spring Hill, Tennessee, where the Saturns built.
1: Oh, that's also where the tornadoes came.
3: Oh, yeah.
2: I'm sorry.
1: This is mid-January.
3: Right.
1: Aren't people in Tennessee asking themselves what are high-class, when I say high-class, I mean Category 4 or 5 tornadoes doing in western Tennessee?
3: Yeah, well, a lot of people I talked to today were kind of concerned about it. Of course, we haven't seen anything like this here. I talked to my mom about it today. She said about 40 years, and it destroyed her house when she was a kid. And that was back in about the 14th or 15th of January, about 40 years ago.
1: Is that right?
3: Right. And since then, I haven't ever seen it, but it was pretty crazy. It was a lot of businesses down here in Columbia. That's Murray County. That was where one of the hardest was hit. And a lot of businesses were tore up, and Texcos were blown over and stuff. And it was a pretty big mess.
1: Well, you've given us a good launching point. Thank you. So, Alex, here's something I do say. I don't know for sure whether it's a short-term cyclical change or a long-term profound change, but I'm a weather watcher, and I have never in all my life seen weather like we've had over the last about 18 months.
2: Do you think 99's weather has been as, I mean, the later in 98 and 99 has been as strange as the bulk of 98? It just seemed like this winter has been a little more ordinary.
1: I don't think so. I don't think so. Where it should be cold in Alaska, it's not. Where it is cold, but usually not that cold, in the upper Midwest, it has been unbelievable. The amount of snow has been, I think, record snowfalls in a lot of areas.
2: Yeah, but see, I think that's typical. I mean, and
1: typical?
2: Ice storms, that's what you're supposed to have in the upper Midwest.
1: Right. Go back to the ice storms in Montreal, in Canada, in the northeast part of the country that had hundreds of thousands of people out of power.
2: Yeah.
1: I just think that we are under, and tornadoes, I think, are pretty unusual in Tennessee in January, aren't they?
2: They're unusual, but they were saying on the Weather Channel today that they're not unheard of. So it's not an absolutely freak occurrence. It does happen. They had some warm air, didn't they?
1: Yeah. All right. Hold on. We're at the top of the hour. You want to stick around?
2: Sure.
1: All right. Stay right there.

0: deal.
1: The devil went down to Georgia. He was looking for a soul to steal. He was in a bind because he was way behind. He was willing to make a deal. So he came across this young man sawing on the fiddle and playing it hot. And the devil jumped up on a hickory stump and said, "Boy, let me tell you what. I guess you didn't know it, but I'm a fiddle player too. And if you'd care to take a dare, I'll make a bet with you. Now, you play a pretty good fiddle, boy, but give the devil his due. I bet a fiddle of gold against your soul because I think I'm better than you." The boy said, "My name's Johnny.

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1: Whenever you want a little bit of extra drama, there is nothing in the world like this. My guest is Alex Hurd from Wired Magazine. He's worked for not only Wired, but the New York Times Magazine and Outside Magazine. This gentleman's been around, indeed, and he's got a book. It's called Apocalypse Pretty Soon, and you might want to read it. And we'll ask him in just a moment exactly where you can get it. All right, back now to Alex Hurd, who writes for Wired Magazine. A lot of you, I think, probably subscribe to Wired Magazine. Alex, your book, Apocalypse Pretty Soon, where can people find it?
2: Well, you can get it at Amazon. It should be in bookstores. I know it's in some bookstores. It'll be in most of them no later than February 8th, but you should be able to find it.
1: So it's still a new book?
2: Yeah, its official publication date is February 8th, so it's not really out yet.
1: But wow.
2: I've seen it in a couple of places.
1: Any idea, best guess, how it's going to do? How do you feel about it?
2: Well, I hope it does okay, but there's no way to tell. A lot of that depends on word of mouth and kind of reviews you get. I won't be getting a huge promotional push, probably.
1: Well, maybe it'll come out and absolutely captivate the mind of everybody who reads it.
2: I hope so.
1: That's the spirit. So, bookstores, but they can go up to Amazon.com and order it there.
2: Yep.
1: Okay. All right. West of the Rockies, you're on the air with Alex Hurd. Hi.
3: Yes, Mr. Ardbeer, I'll just let out another question here. Now, you know, for the Freemasons, you know, the Albert Pike, you know, Lucifer worshiping Freemasons,
1: yeah,
3: they have a certain symbology.
1: Well, first of all, turn the radio off. Okay. Number two, I don't know what you mean by Lucifer worshiping Freemasons.
3: Well, Albert Pike. It's part of his ideology, but...
1: Well, I don't know about any single individual, but to paint all the Masons or the hierarchy as Lucifer worshipping is pretty nasty millennium stuff.
3: Well, Albert Pike is part of their ideology. It's one of the, he's one of the guys who leads their writings. But I want to talk about the Freemasons are planning an observance of the planets that will be aligned. The coming year, and that's a powerful symbology.
1: I thought it was 2005, actually.
3: Well, yes, but it's coming up.
1: No, it's coming up. Well, there you go. Alex, what do you know about the Freemasons?
2: I defer on all Masonry questions to my friend Jonathan Banken. Are you familiar with him?
1: No.
2: He's the author of a book called The 70 Greatest Conspiracies of All Time.
1: Where does this one rank?
2: Rank?
1: Yeah.
2: It's up there. The Masons are blamed for a lot more things than they've had time to do. I've heard people calling you about that. I think they're a pretty harmless group.
1: I always thought they went around generally and did pretty good deeds.
2: Yeah, and then they have...
1: And somehow they got this rep for being some terrible secret society orchestrating everything behind our backs.
2: Yeah, that goes way back. It's the same sort of stuff you hear about the Bavarian Illuminati.
1: Oh, yes. Oh, I hear about the Illuminati. I get Illuminati calls all the time. I once opened an Illuminati line, and they all came and admitted it and said, yes, they're... goal is to control the world, blah, blah, blah. All right, first time caller line. You're on the air with Alex Hurd from Wired Magazine. Hi.
4: Hi, Art. How you doing?
1: Okay.
4: If I can make a couple comments. I just heard the gentleman saying something about the Masons.
1: That's right.
4: I had totally forgotten about it, and I had heard one of your shows a couple weeks earlier. The thing about us being satanic or whatever, that's a lot of bull.
1: Us? You mean you're a Mason?
4: Yes, I am.
1: I see.
4: Maybe I shouldn't tell you this, but, you know, part of my initiation, I had to kiss the Bible. we're definitely not satanic.
1: You had to kiss the Bible?
4: Yes, I did.
1: And what degree, prid hell, are you?
4: 32nd, a couple weeks earlier. The thing about us being satanic or whatever, that's a lot of bull.
1: Us? You mean you're a Mason?
4: Yes, I am.
1: I see.
4: Maybe I shouldn't tell you this, but, you know, part of my initiation, I had to kiss the Bible. we're definitely not satanic.
1: You had to kiss the Bible?
4: Yes, I did.
1: And what degree, prid hell, are you?
4: 32nd, 33rd, I'm trying to remember. I got involved in it. I took all the initiatives.
1: Well, now you would know. Come on now.
4: Then I got sick, and I haven't been to a meeting in about 3 years, which I'm ashamed to admit. But I don't know all the ins and the outs. But from what I know at this point in time, it is not a satanic organization at all.
1: Well, look, I appreciate the call, but I don't know about you, Alex. The minute he says, I don't know if I'm 32nd or 33rd, I've got to say.
2: Yeah, I remembered my Boy Scout rank even after I quit.
1: Really? How about all your merit badges?
2: I didn't have many.
1: No?
2: I was only a Star Scout.
1: Hmm. Well, you made it even farther than I did. I was in the Cub Scouts, and I got kicked out. Kicked out. Do you know why I got kicked out of the Cub Scouts? Because I came late to a den meeting, and the den mother refused to give me a cupcake.
2: That's pretty strict.
1: I thought it was horrendous. I mean, I thought it was horrendous. Here's all these chocolate cupcakes, and the remnants of which are all there, and there's my cupcake sitting there, and she wouldn't give it to me because I got there late.
2: And then what did you do?
1: I quit.
2: Oh, I would have gone postal. You come and you're in uniform, you get your cupcake.
1: Yeah, right. Wild card line, you're on the air with Alex Hurd. Hi.
5: Hi, how you doing this evening?
1: Okay.
5: All right. I got a question for you. I'm in Colorado Springs, and I am in one of the military organizations that are here.
1: Yes.
5: Particularly care to name which one?
1: Of course not.
5: Last week, early in the morning, there was an object that appeared over NORAD. I didn't know if you'd heard anything about this or not.
1: Over NORAD?
5: Over top of NORAD.
1: No, I haven't heard about that yet. Tell me.
5: Okay. An object appeared over NORAD. Later in the morning news, all it was they had an object appear over NORAD. They said it was probably just a low-flying plane. There was nothing, you know, a typical news media story. Well, I happen to know for a fact that from the Air Force base that is located here, there were several airplanes dispatched to intercept or, to see what it was.
1: Well, I'm sure anything that would be in NORAD's airspace would be noticed real quick.
5: You would think so. There's more things that slip by than what you would think. But
1: do you know more about this incident than you're able to tell us?
5: Yes, pretty much. I can give you some vaguelies without being totally specific. But what they saw or what they thought they saw for a mere 8.7 seconds. And it was totally gone.
1: Do you have a description of what they saw?
5: And I don't have the description.

0: I was not on that end where I could actually tell exactly what it was.
1: So
0: but
1: you
0: what
1: are...
0: I can tell you exactly how big it was.
1: How big?
0: It was about 35 yards in diameter, you know, about that size, and it was about 1.5 stories tall.
1: Okay, that diameter indicates it was round, right?
0: Yes.
1: And 1.5 stories tall.
0: 1.5 stories tall.
1: And this thing appeared over NORAD for 8 seconds.
0: It was over NORAD when it was intercepted by the aircraft. It stayed another 8.7 seconds visually by radar, visually by people in the air that were there.
1: Did they get gun camera footage?
0: I don't know. That's definitely not my end.
1: But, holy smokes.
0: Yes, holy smokes.
1: And you swear on the UCMJ what you're telling us is true.
0: Yes.
1: There you go, Alex.
2: There you go. Did you see this or just hear about it?
0: Well, I got a chance at first when I first heard about it, when we discovered it. There were several of us that took off outside. And, you know, maybe a half a second somebody said, like, yeah, there it is. And then, you know, back to work, mm-hmm. the buzzer. So we went back in, and we went back to work, and it was.
2: Did anybody get a picture?
0: Excuse me?
2: Did anybody take a picture of it?
0: No, there's no There's no personal photographic.
2: Well, no, I mean like an official.
1: You're talking to a man who apparently is in the Air Force. And...
0: Okay.
2: Right.
0: Well, yes. The news media had a picture of something.
1: Oh.
0: And it was played on the local news.
1: Oh.
0: And what it was played on the local news. Is absolutely not what the object was.
1: Okie dokie. Well, there you go, Alex. What do you do with that one?
2: Not enough info for me to draw any conclusions. Certainly interesting.
1: It certainly is.
2: But, you know, I mean, those stories are all, there are a lot of stories like that, and they're usually beyond the reach of anyone to understand them. That's how that'll end up, I imagine.
1: Well, NORAD, and there's somebody who claims, I guess, he was trying to tell us without telling us that he works with NORAD.
2: That seemed to be what he was saying.
1: That's what I was getting out of it, anyway. East of the Rockies, you're on the air with Alex Hurd. Hi.
3: Yeah, hi. It's John in Houston.
1: Hello, John.
3: Hello. First of all, I'd like to let you know that the show's already up the air over here, and I need to hear the answer while I'm still on the phone.
1: I'll do what I can.
3: Okay. First of all, I'd like to make a quick comment. I think I have an interesting point that there's a group of people in America that I think would be laughing their heads off because they're not going to care about anything that happens with the Y2Ks, the Amish.
1: Oh, absolutely.
2: That's
3: they don't
2: true.
3: Have no telephone, no electricity, no car, no nothing, you know?
1: Yeah, if you lived that way and the world collapsed electronically, you wouldn't notice. That is, of course, until... There's a series of little towns.
3: Ohio and stuff.
1: There's Intercourse, Pennsylvania, I think.
3: Mm-hmm.
2: Yeah, Lancaster County.
1: That's right. And they wouldn't notice until everybody began to come and take from them what
3: yep.
1: they have. And then they'd notice.
3: Exactly. Okay, the question for your guest is that I'm a telemarketer, which means I call all across the country every day for a living. And... I've been getting these for a year now, actually. It's nothing new. I try to call certain area codes, and I keep getting a recording that says all circuits are busy.
1: Yes. Yes.
3: And
1: yes. This should be a Wired magazine kind of thing. I've been complaining, Alex. I'm sure you've heard me lately.
2: I have.
1: Exactly the same thing. I make long-distance calls all the time, like I did to you earlier, whenever it was I talked to you, Alex. I get all circuits are busy over half the time.
3: Or a fast, busy signal.
1: Or a fast, busy, same deal.
2: Mm-hmm.
1: What the hell's going on with the phones? Something's going on with the phones?
2: I don't have the answer. I haven't experienced that, but I have heard you say that you've been. So it's worth looking into, but I definitely do not have an answer about that.
3: Particularly the Midwest right now, that I'm calling 612 area code. To be exact. But also, I hope this don't become a trend, but it might be limited just to one little area. But now I'm getting a recording saying, due to system failure, your call cannot go through.
1: Oh, I never had one of those.
3: So I hope that that's just limited to one little area, you know. But anyway, that's about it.
1: Soon somebody will come on and say, sorry, Y2K. All right, thank you. Well, but he is right about that, Alex, and that seems to me like it would be a good area of investigation for Wired magazine.
2: That is a good idea. I'll try to look into it. I'm not sure if it's going to be very easy to... I mean, the first thing to figure out is if that really is happening more.
1: Oh, it's happening. Look, I made calls. I called Nevada Bell.
2: Yeah.
1: And they blamed AT&T. They're my service carrier.
2: Yeah.
1: So I called AT&T, and they blamed Nevada Bell.
2: That sounds about right.
1: Well, it is right. That's exactly what happened. Now, I don't know whose fault it is, and I don't care, but something has changed. It may be the Internet, the fact that so many people are tying up lines for such a long time on the Internet.
2: Yeah.
1: And there's speculation that is kind of goes alongside with the Mason thing, that the phone companies are angry about not getting per-minute charges, which is the latest rumor on the Internet,
2: yeah,
1: for local calls, and they're going to let this get worse and worse until they get their way.
2: Well, I'll ask our technical expert about this one.
1: Okay. Well,
2: let
1: that's
2: me know
1: it's
2: what
1: a
2: he
1: good,
2: thinks.
1: It's a good mission for you.
2: Yeah.
1: All right. West of the Rockies, you're on the air with Wired Magazine's Alex Hurd. Hello.
4: Good morning. All right. This is Gina in Pasadena listening to KBC Talk Radio, where L.A. comes to talk.
1: It sure does. That's the way to do a promo, too.
4: One question. My boyfriend wants to know real quick, did you get the beaded necklace that he sent?
1: Answer, yes. Thank him so very, very much.
4: Okay, thank you. Glad you enjoyed that.
1: Thank you.
4: One thing, I wanted to let you know, first of all, that don't feel bad about stepping on your commercials. You know your network steps on you? Whenever you play the opening to the 2001 theme,
1: yeah,
4: they hear that dead air, and they kick in the intro music off the network.
1: Well, you know why? Because it's a very low frequency.
4: It's very low and very long.
1: I'll talk with them.
4: And it sounds like dead air.
1: I'll talk to them about that.
4: So they step on you.
1: It's drama, for God's sake. up there at the network, would you mind paying attention? There's actually something there. It's very dramatic. It's a very low humming sound.
4: Yeah, they've done it twice that I've heard so far.
1: Really?
4: But anyway,
1: all right, here, hold on, ma'am. Hold on. Let me please put this on just so he can know. This is what you are not supposed to step on. Now, Alex, can you hear that?
2: Mm-hmm. I cannot hear it.
4: I can hear it.
1: Oh, I see. Maybe my board
4: very
1: op...
4: Very low drone.
1: Maybe my board op has the same problem. You know, humans have not all identical hearing.
4: I always
1: ranges.
4: Hear it.
1: Well, me too, but maybe my board op simply doesn't hear in that range. That would do it.
4: Mm-hmm. Of course, I've seen that movie so many times that, you know.
1: That's a great observation. Thank you.
4: Anyway, my it's a question and a comment for Alex. Out here on Mr. KBC show one morning, he had a computer geek on.
1: Yeah.
4: Who was saying that the whole thing, the majority of the Y2K panic is way overblown.
1: Yep.
4: And he was speculating that the majority of it is more along the lines of, you know, not so much a scam as it is just money-making.
1: Well...
4: A lot of people try to cash in on it. And if you look in, I don't know if you've seen this, last week's Time magazine, they had a whole, the cover story was Y2K. And it talked about the same thing. All of these people who have, there's just, you know, scads of books all of a sudden have come out.
1: Oh, yeah.
4: The people who do, I don't know about the company that you advertise, but, you know, a lot of these companies with storable food, you know, that are all of a sudden just, you know, popping up like mushrooms.
1: Oh, no, they're all taking advantage of it. Even the Beijin with the light, all of that is, getting ready kind of stuff.
4: Yeah, this geek was saying that, a lot of this that, from what he could tell, was completely overblown.
1: And it might
4: be. So the majority of the systems are going to work just fine. You know, he says you're going to get a little hitch in your get along somewhere along the line.
1: Well, no,
4: wait
1: a minute now. Hold it.
4: Hold it.
1: 60 Minutes is a pretty big investigative organization, right? Hello?
2: Right, yes.
1: No, not you, Alex. I know you know it is. I'm talking to the caller.
4: Yes,
1: Uh-huh. 60 minutes is pretty big, right?
4: I have one more comment, too, from a news story out here.
1: Well, for heaven's sakes, answer my question.
4: Yes, it is.
1: All right. Did you see the piece they did? Did you see the piece they did on it?
4: No.
1: They said, then let me fill you in a little bit, all right?
4: Uh-huh.
1: Mike Wallace or whoever it was went to a bank, and he said, look, is it possible that in 2000, because of the bug, and the bank manager said, look, what can happen is you might put a deposit in your bank, and it will register as zero, and you'll write a check against it, and that check will bounce higher than a kite. He said, yeah, that's possible.
4: Well, you know what?
1: What?
4: There was a news story out here locally on one of the, not one of the main networks, one of the, you know, Channel 9 or whatever it is. And they were talking to, it was network, I take it back, it was Channel 2. They were doing a thing on banks, and they said that the bank, all of the banks they interviewed said they're all Y2K compliant so far. And one of the big ones they talked about was Sanwa. And they said that they, the guy says ATMs, yes. Deposits, yes. Everything, and they said the majority of these banks are claiming now to be compliant.
1: Oh,
4: so it's going to be interesting.
1: Oh, I don't think so. Hold on. I'll hold you through the break. Actually, have I even heard of one bank, large bank, saying it's compliant? I don't think so. I don't think I've heard of one. All of them send letters saying we are aware of the problem. We hope to have it fixed by mid-year or something like that, or we're working on it. But I have never seen a blanket statement of compliance yet. I'm pretty sure that's true. I'm Art Bell, and this is Coast to Coast AM.

0: 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Now again, here's Art.
1: Once again, yes, I do seem to be here. 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W.W. Norton and Company, ISBN number, and so forth and so on. And so there you are. So we got an advertisement for the book and Amazon.com and the whole thing. Well, it's good to know that you guys over there are listening. They're a busy, busy place, Amazon.com. All right. In a moment, Alex Hurd will be right back. All right, back now to my guest from Wired Magazine, who is still awake, I hope.
2: I'm fine.
1: You're still okay, huh?
2: Uh-huh.
1: I bet this is one weird night that you could write about, huh?
2: It's been a lot of fun.
1: All right, well, back to our caller, and you were talking about Y2K caller, right?
3: Yeah. By the way, I'm going to correct myself. It was Channel 9.
1: Okay.
3: Out here, so somebody probably else had hopefully has heard it, but they were they talked about they said that many of the banks the way they made it sounded like every bank they contacted. Now they didn't say how many they contacted, mind you.
1: But here's what
3: when they contacted was compliant.
1: Yeah, right. Let me recommend something. To
3: I
1: you.
3: Have been I was at
1: May
3: Bank
1: I?
3: Of America.
1: Hello.
3: They said they're compliant.
1: Who did?
3: Bank of America.
1: Bank of America. Did you ask for that on paper?
3: Oh, no, I didn't. Actually.
1: Do me a favor.
3: And
1: do me a favor. Hold on, hold it. No,
3: call her.
1: Take a breath. Do me a favor, all right?
3: Yeah.
1: Go to your Bank of America. That's your bank?
3: Oh, that's my boyfriend's bank.
1: That's your boyfriend's bank. Mm-hmm. Ask your boyfriend to ask for a piece of paper stating they are 100% Y2K compliant. Let me know how it comes out.
3: Okay.
1: Okay?
3: And I know, the credit union I go to, they've got big signs up, you know, Y2K. And it was amusing because they've had the computer system up and down for like the last 4 months.
1: Amusing.
3: They said the reason they've had it up and down was because they were getting everything, squared away. And so now they got big signs up in the credit union to say, we are ready, with big Y2K.
1: Mm-hmm. All right. Well, it's a very upbeat caller on Y2K. And I suppose... In this country, here's what's bugged me about Y2K. In this country, I think we are making pretty good strides toward getting ready, but computers worldwide are all hooked up together. And in a lot of other countries, they're not even bothering to try. Russia, for example, says they're going to wait and see what happens, which worries me a little. So, I haven't made up my mind altogether about Y2K. How about you?
2: I haven't, but I'm learning a lot about it. But I just don't know enough to start throwing opinions around. People might expect that since I work here, but I'm not really well versed enough yet. I don't think anybody is. I mean, I think anyone who knows anything about it admits there's an element of the unknown.
1: The unknown.
2: Yeah.
1: Yeah, I don't know. I just don't know. I just don't know.
2: We're going to find out.
1: We're going to find out is right, because the clock is sure ticking. First time caller line, you're on the air. Hi.
4: Hi, how are you doing tonight?
1: I'm all right, sir.
4: I'm calling from Wichita, and it's funny. I tried to call you the other night when you had mentioned about the problems with your phone. I happen to own a small telecommunications consulting firm out here in Kansas.
1: Yes.
4: And the problem that you're talking about with the busy signals and the fast busies and the all circuits busies is actually a combination of a bunch of different things. Primarily, though, the problem is a long-distance problem and not a local problem. But and you touched on a couple of the things. It is in part the internet. It is in part additional callers, more people accessing it through new phone lines.
1: All right, let me tell you what the what AT&T told me when I called them. All right.
4: True. Okay.
1: They said at the end of the all circuits are busy. Do you get something that sounds like 702-3K or something like that? And
4: right.
1: I've heard that before. That comes from your long-distance carrier. And I said, no, I don't hear anything like that. And she said, well, then it's Nevada Bell.
4: Well, see, the thing is, when your call is processed, it goes to a switching station. And different phone companies have different switches. And the problem is, it's much like a computer network system in that there are bottlenecks. And different phone companies use different types of switches. And depending on where you are in the country, they might have one switch in one part of the country and a different switch in a different part of the country. It's not all the same thing. And what complicates that fact even more is that nowadays there's over 2,000 different long-distance phone companies, and with the legislation that passed back in 96 allowing equal access, companies like AT&T and Nevada Bell and MTI and all the other companies have to allow access and sell time to a lot of these Mickey Mouse companies. So they not only have their own traffic to worry about now, but they also have these prepaid calling card companies and Bob's Phone Company and so on and so forth.
1: Yeah.
4: And so at certain times, it really peaks out their switches, not to mention now that they're also getting the local service. It's probably until they develop some new technology going to be a continuing problem in certain parts of the country.
1: Well, all I know is when I was a kid, it never happened.
4: Yeah, and that's actually part of the question I was going to talk to Alex about, and it's been a real pleasure listening to him because he's much of the same mind as me in that I've been listening to your show for a little while now, and I take a lot of the things I hear on here with a grain of salt in that...
1: Oh, you should. I tell everybody that.
4: And it's very interesting stuff, and it's nice to hear that. But my question, Alex, is you know, I deal with this stuff with the Y2K stuff every day for my customers, and I'm just like you said a few minutes ago, I'm kind of up in the air about it too and still learning, but... My biggest concern is more so the panic that's going to be caused by the people than the actual technology failures. And I was trying to find out if you looked into that at all and what your feeling is on that.
1: Oh, good question, Alex. CNN ran a little stat the other day, you know, one of their little factoids, that said that 47% of the American people are concerned enough that they will draw extra cash out of the bank.
2: Mm-hmm.
1: For Y2K, 47%. Now, if 47% really did do that, I'm not sure the banks would have enough cash.
2: Yeah, well, they say they're preparing for that. But back to the question, Y2K, as far as setting aside the technical aspects of it, it is definitely a very hot area for people with millennial beliefs, as I'm sure you know. And it is going to cause a lot of panic. I have no idea how much, but I have noticed, as I look at the groups of people I know the most about, almost all of them have taken Y2K and sort of worked it into their beliefs. So Christian premillennialists will take it and say, yeah, this is what we were talking about. I just saw an online paper someone wrote today explaining how Y2K was predicted in the Bible. And...
1: Hmm.
2: Earth changes, people talk about it. And
1: really? Really?
2: Sure. To them, it's just another sign that, you know, that we're heading for a period of chaos. And then, of course, people on the far right, who we haven't really talked about much, they're all over it because they had run out of things to do with their survival gear. And now they've got a mission again.
1: Now they've got something.
2: Yep. So there's a lot of superstition around it, you know, and he's right about that.
1: But even if you take all the technical aspects of Y2K and throw them away and say they're total garbage, there's the social aspect. In other words, what people will do, which could be a self-fulfilling kind of prophecy.
2: Right. Would people, you know, will people's expectations about it create the
1: panic?
2: The worst?
1: Yeah,
2: right.
1: Absolutely.
2: That's always possible. I tend to think we're going to muddle through without major dramas and upheavals. But I couldn't really back that up. That's just the way I feel about it right now.
1: Too bad Orson Welles is not still alive.
2: Yeah.
1: Wildcard Line, you're on the air with Alex Hurt and Art Bell. Hi.
5: Hello.
1: Hello.
5: Hello. Great to talk to you, Art. I really enjoy your show. You're doing great work.
1: Thank you.
5: My friend hooked up a device onto his car, and there's no exhaust coming out, and the tailpipe is cold to the touch, and it increases his gas mileage like 30%.
1: Oh, here we go.
2: Here we go.
1: This is serious urban myth stuff we're getting now.
5: No, it's not. It's not a myth.
1: Nothing coming out of the tailpipe, not even a wisp?
5: Well, yes, there's a water vapor, a little bit of water vapor.
1: A little bit of water, and cold to the touch.
5: Cold to the touch.
1: Uh-huh.
5: And he says it uses implosion. It's a relatively simple device.
1: Implosion?
5: Implosion, whatever that is. I don't know what that is, but I've heard it mentioned.
2: Well, implosion was used in the A-bomb.
1: That's right. Very good, Alex. That's right, it was. In fact, that was the breakthrough that allowed the A-bomb to happen.
5: What it does, it works best in four-cylinder cars.
1: Oh yeah. What kind of car does your friend have?
5: He's got like a 19 late 80s sports car, Japanese a Nissan 200 something or other.
1: Well, one day probably it'll implode.
5: And it shuts off one cylinder. It works best on four cylinder cars, and I guess it uses that for suction or something. And it's just amazing. And
1: well, so then why isn't your friend richer than Bill Gates?
5: Well, he knows. He met an inventor at a Tesla conference in Colorado.
1: Oh, yes.
5: And the guy is trying to get these, you know, sell these things.
1: Of course.
5: And,
1: why doesn't your friend just bring one of these to NBC, CBS, ABC,
5: yes,
1: CNN,
5: I know,
1: MSNBC, me, anybody?
5: Yes, I was suggesting maybe he could send you one or something.
1: Just drive over, you know.
5: Yeah, I think it costs him like $150, and it's relatively simple device. And
2: tell him to send one to the Bureau of Standards. Well,
1: yeah,
2: it's not called that anymore, but it's the same. I don't know.
5: Yeah,
2: I don't believe it.
1: Yeah, I don't either. I appreciate the call, but if it drives up my driveway, I'll go look. It's just that, I mean, there you are. Isn't that funny? The exact things that you and I have been talking about, that's what we've been getting on the phones.
2: Yep.
1: The exact things. It's like it's made to order or something.
5: Right.
1: East of the Rockies, you're on the air with Alex Hurd and Art Bell. Hi.
6: Yeah, Art, my name is Dave, calling you from Central Illinois. I've listened to you for a couple of years. This is the first time I've ever been able to get through to you.
1: Glad you did, Dave.
6: I'm a retired employee from the telecommunications industry, 25 years with Ameritech.
1: Yes, sir.
6: I can probably shed some light on the long-distance issue.
1: Please go right ahead.
6: I think it's more of a matter, my guess is, it's more of a matter of competition and growth. The telecommunications industry is a growing industry, and it's probably growing faster right now than it normally grows. When systems like this grow, they have to continually add additional circuits annually, probably. And I'd say the competitiveness, if they add additional circuits, it cuts the bottom line. In other words, there has to be a balance between how many extra circuits you have out there ready for somebody to use and how much profit you put on the bottom line. because those circuits don't get used all the time. You see what I mean?
1: Not fully, but...
6: Well, the telecommunications industry is terribly complicated, like the caller a couple callers back alluded to.
1: Well, I hear there's going to be a vote in the House in the next couple weeks about something about local line charges per minute when you're on the Internet.
6: I'd say the Internet has a lot to do with it, because the typical talking long-distance call probably only lasts maybe 2 to 3 minutes.
1: 7.5 average.
6: Well, is that what it is, 7.5?
1: Right. Whereas the average Internet call is about an hour and a half.
6: Yes. So, see, long-distance circuits are designed to be used for that short duration, then freed up and used by the next caller.
1: Yeah, whoa. Hold on. That's where that theory breaks down, because you're only calling your local phone company, and then you're accessing some guy who's got who's an IP in a town, and he's got like a big T1 or T3 connection, whatever.
6: Right, but then
1: Internet.
6: Once a long distance call is established, there's a four wire circuit seized between point A and point B for the duration of that call. All long distance calls are four-wire circuits. In other words, the talking path in one direction is on a pair of wires.
1: No, I understand that.
6: Okay.
1: That's for a long-distance connection, but that's not what we're talking about here. We're talking about people who have massive bandwidth available.
6: Yeah, but that massive bandwidth is simply a whole bunch of those long-distance connections. And let's talk about the call from Las Vegas to Chicago, let's say.
1: Okay.
6: Okay. So at 9 o'clock in the morning, you try to make a call from Las Vegas to Chicago.
1: Right, and I get all circuits busy.
6: And AT&T has, it's more complicated than that. AT&T has like 5 ways to get you from long distance from Las Vegas to Chicago.
1: I bet it does.
6: So they pick their first choice, and it's busy. So your call automatically, within the 3 or 4 seconds that call is dialing, it picks the...
1: Okay, listen, what's happening is my show is ending. We're never going to have time to get all of this in.
6: Okay, but I say it's a lot to do with growth and profitability and inability or decision not to put additional circuits in place before they have to.
1: All right, I appreciate the call, and we're going to have to go into this much more, but the show is coming to an end. Alex, this is definitely something for Wired.
2: I think so.
1: You know, somewhere there's a big story here, and I don't know where it is, because they all blame each other. I'm telling you, it's the truth. So I hope Wired will go. It's just a perfect thing for Wired magazine. And it's been a blast having you on the air.
2: Thanks a lot for having me. I really enjoyed it.
1: Well, we'll have you back. How's that?
2: I'd love it.
1: All right, then. Thank you, my friend. And good night.
2: Good night.
1: And I hope you sell a lot of your book. I hope you sell bunches and bunches of your book, which is Apocalypse Pretty Soon, which is an interesting title for a book, you've got to admit, Apocalypse Pretty Soon. Maybe you could have named it Apocalypse Pretty Soon, Maybe. Well, listen, I'm sorry, we're out of time. It has been a blast. We'll be back tomorrow night with a prophet. That's right. And what will we talk about? Earth changes, that sort of thing. I think you're going to find it instructive indeed. Paul McGuire is going to be my guest. That'll be tomorrow night. So we sort of move back and forth through all kinds of realms on this program. You just really never, ever know what's going to happen. For now, folks, that's all there is. Thank you for being here. Have a wonderful night, and good night to the Americas and beyond.

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2: From the Southeast Asian capital city of the Philippine Islands, Manila, I wish you good evening, good morning, good afternoon, whatever the case may be, wherever you are in whatever time zone you reside. We cover every single one of them with this program, coast to coast, literally, continent to continent, AM. How you doing, everybody? I'm Art Bell. It is my honor and my privilege to be filling in this night for George Norrie, getting a very deserved day off. I don't know what he's doing. Probably a book signing or some such. At any rate, it's my pleasure to be here and my pleasure to guide you through the weekend. Now, we're going to begin with an hour of something a little different, and then we'll go to open lines. The reason we're having something a little different in the first, well, let me get a couple things out of the way. First of all, the very latest photograph on my my arts webcam site is really a cute one. That is of Dolly completely consumed with Abydos. They are such good friends. And now finally, after a couple of weeks, Dolly has even, well, I guess I should say that Yeti has made friends with Dolly. But there was a lot of hatred going on there for a couple of weeks. But finally, they are good buddies. And, of course, Abby and Dolly are fast friends. And they run around here like crazy kids attacking each other. All in play, though. All in good play. And I just happened to catch a very cool moment when Dolly, you know, she's small. She's a Philippine cat, and she's small, and she's just as cute as can be and loves me to death. And she got on top of well, you can see Art's webcam up there. Now, it's the Typhoon of the Week Club, ladies and gentlemen. This one is Typhoon Uthor, I guess, U-T-O-R, Typhoon Uthor, Senyang, in, I guess the Chinese version. Call it what you will, it is now clobbering the Visayas region, which is to the south, just to the south of us. Thank you, Uthor, for missing us. And sorry for the people. Was just a tropical storm. It's now upgraded to a Category 1 and raging across Visayas. They may be able to get a graphic up for you, those of you who have logged the storm tracker for over here. I mean, it has been amazing this year. Just unbelievable. It literally has been the typhoon of the week. Unbelievable. So we may get that up for you to see. I sent it off to Lex, and he may be able to get it up there for you. And it's not the only storm raging away. My God, our sun, what is going on with our sun? Now, for those of you who don't follow the sun, it goes in 11 or 22-year cycles, depending on how you look at it. We hams think of 11-year cycles. And we are at what's called a solar minimum right now, which means there should be almost nothing going on the sun. But all of a sudden, oh, my God, we have a radiation storm underway, a big one, based on the energy and the number of solar protons streaming past Earth right now. NOAA is ranking the storm as a category S3. Not good. Satellites may experience single event upsets. Astronauts should practice radiation avoidance. Now, what that means for astronauts is crawl into something lead-lined or whatever, I don't know. But not good. The rush of protons may be a sign of an approaching CME, coronal mass ejection. Protons are accelerated in shock waves at the leading edge of CME. So, when the proton count rises, we can guess that a CME is on its way. Northern sky watchers should remain alert for auroras, which could flare up when a CME arrives, perhaps even down to southern latitudes if it's big enough. Radio astronomer Thomas Ashcroft knew something was up when a loud roar came out of a loudspeaker on his 22 megahertz shortwave receiver in New Mexico. Sunspot 930 had exploded again. The X6 class flare sent shockwaves billowing through the sun's atmosphere, producing, among other things, a Type 2 solar radio burst. And you can actually record these things and play them back. I've had actually a couple of recordings sent to me of recent solar explosions. These just are monsters, and they should not be here at this time in the solar cycle. Something is really up. Therefore, the world's foremost remote viewing teacher, Edward A. Dames, Major U.S. Army retired, a decorated military intelligence officer, and original member of the U.S. Army Prototype Remote Viewing Training Program, is here tonight. Ed served as the training and operations officer for the Defense Intelligence Agency's Psychic Intelligence Collection Unit, currently is serving as executive director for the Matrix Intelligence Agency, a private consulting group. The technical consultant for the feature film Suspect Zero, a Tom Cruise, Paula Wagner production, a hell of a movie. Ed coached Sir Ben Kingsley, and of course he played the role of an FBI remote viewing instructor in the movie as well. So coming up in a moment, he is, after all, the solar flare guy, the kill shot guy. Maybe Ed can explain why the sun is going crazy.

0: Major Ed Dames, welcome back to the program.
1: Thank you, Art.
0: Maybe you can explain why our sun is, well, it should be kind of like a hibernating bear right now, Ed. Instead, it's like a roaring lion. What's up with the sun?
1: Unfortunately, I can help you out with that.
0: I thought perhaps you might.
1: By the way, that first flare was an X9, just short of a mega flare that Active Region 930 produced. The second one was an X6, just your regular X-class flare.
0: There is anything in the X-class is gigantic.
1: It is, especially if it's aimed our way. Those two weren't precisely aimed our way, but that will change quickly. However, the ACE spacecraft is continuing to experience problems. I think that the instrumentation was fried when the X-9 occurred. We'll see if it comes back up or not. In the future, as you can probably surmise, flares of that nature aimed at us will shut down most of the instruments aboard most of the satellites and kill our telecommunications capabilities in space.
0: Well, if something really, of course, we have a satellite out there to warn us when some of these flares are coming, Ed, and if something tremendous occurs, they can actually do a preventative shutdown of the systems until the particles pass.
1: They do a number of things. They turn at 90, 180 degrees so that the solar panels are not at 90 degrees to the protons and X-rays, and then they do what you just said as well. But they can do a preventative shutdown. The astronauts aboard the ISS cannot. So that's kind of like being in a microwave if things get too hot. And they will.
0: Mm-hmm.
1: They will get hot.
0: All right. Well, you have talked for a long time about the kill shot, precursors to the kill shot. I recall that you declared, in fact, we had a precursor to the kill shot. So obviously everybody's going to be very concerned
1: that
0: this kind of unusual activity might be a precursor to the kill shot.
1: Actually, the kill shot, a series of very strong solar flares that eventually bring protons down to the deck, down through Earth's atmosphere into the troposphere and stratosphere, heating the atmosphere up and causing a lot of damage. That's what I mean by kill shot. But what we're experiencing now is the front end of this series of events. What I did not know in the past was I never looked at what caused the kill shot. I just assumed that the sun, as an autonomous entity, decided to do what it did. But what it's doing now, what it's beginning to do, what is essentially happening is that we're experiencing the beginning of a very, very long cycle, not the 11 to 22 year solar cycles, but probably an 11,500 year cycle that happens. And I thought that this cycle was about the sun, but apparently it is not. And that is a very interesting story. If so, something is actually instigating this behavior on the part of the sun that is outside of the solar system. This was a big discovery to me, but I did not derive that information from remote viewing.
0: Okay, wait a minute. Something outside the solar system, that's interesting because I have long sort of become a believer. I've had a lot of guests on who have said, look, comets that pass, for example, cause activity on the sun, Ed. Comets that come fairly close to the sun can even crash into the sun can really cause activity, or even just passing near it can cause activity. But now you're saying something actually outside the solar system can cause disruptions.
1: It isn't just that something wicked this way comes. It isn't as simple as that. I'll get into what it is in a minute, but let me give you some background, if I may.
0: Okay.
1: My colleague, Brent Miller, was very interested in to see if any science, there's any hard science data that supported our remote viewing. Remote viewing over the last 15 years that pointed toward this event, which I originally called a discontinuity in human evolution and life on Earth, because professional remote viewers could not see, so to speak, beyond this point. We couldn't gather any information beyond this particular point in time, a point that at 15 years ago was unresolved. Later on, we backed up to look to see what was happening just prior to this discontinuity, and I hypothesized that what was happening was the discontinuity itself. That is what I've called in the last 10 years on your show the kill shot. It is not.
0: You have never put together the kill shot and what you've called the discontinuity, which was a barrier past which you could not see, right?
1: That's right. But my colleague has done that for me. He went out, and, you know, with my blessings. Actually, I didn't give him my blessings. He just felt that he needed to gather a team of scientists to see, to put the information that we had on their table to see if they could make heads or tails out of what is going on, and they did. Brent calls that the Horizon Project. Anyway, because I'm the boss, and like my evil twin, Dr. Evil, I'm the boss, need the info. I asked Brent after Active Region 930 exploded this week to say, okay, what did you get in this Horizon Project? Is there something going on? He said, oh, yes. Do you want the facts? I said, yes, I would like that very much. What do you have on the table here? And I'll get into just the raw facts first, just the statistics, if I may. But these are in layman's terms, and they're very interesting. Earthquakes. Okay, just bear with me just for a moment because it's apropos to the subject at hand.
0: Okay.
1: Earthquake records go back to about 1850. Earth has been fairly stable with a couple of 5.5s or greater a year, maybe a month, for all the way through 1950. There were about 2 to 4 large earthquakes worldwide per decade. Big ones.
0: Mm-hmm.
1: Then in the 1960s, there were 13 major earthquakes. In the 1970s, that decade, 51. In the 1980s, 86. In the 1990s, that decade, 150, actually more than 150.
0: Wow.
1: And in the first 6 years of this decade, we've already had over 150 major earthquakes. I asked Brent after Active Region 930 exploded this week to say, okay, what did you get in this Horizon Project? Is there something going on? He said, oh, yes. Do you want the facts? I said, yes, I would like that very much. What do you have on the table here? And I'll get into just the raw facts first, just the statistics, if I may. But these are in layman's terms, and they're very interesting. Earthquakes. Okay, just bear with me just for a moment because it's apropos to the subject at hand.
0: Okay.
1: Earthquake records go back to about 1850. Earth has been fairly stable with a couple of 5.5s or greater a year, maybe a month, for all the way through 1950.

0: with a couple of 5.5s or greater a year, maybe a month, for all the way through 1950. There were about 2 to 4 large earthquakes worldwide per decade, big ones.
1: Mm-hmm.
0: Then in the 1960s, there were 13 major earthquakes. In the 1970s, that decade, 51. In the 1980s, 86. In the 1990s, that decade, 150, actually more than 150.
1: Wow.
0: And in the first 6 years of this decade, we've already had over 150 major earthquakes. Okay.
1: Oh, my God. Those are figures I'd never heard before, Ed.
0: Well, Brent's a bit, you know, science guy. He likes stats and facts and figures, and all of a sudden this is becoming in your face to me. But there's more. There's some the smaller earthquakes. That's 4.0 on the Richter scale or more, the smaller ones.
1: Yes.
0: 3 months ago, we had 305 earthquakes worldwide of that magnitude. 2 months ago, in October, 335. Last month, 436, and in the last 30 days, 494, which is 60 more in the first week of December than in the first week of November.
1: That's impressive. It's not as dramatic and impressive to me as something that follows decades, but it is perhaps, when put together with the decades of information, worrisome.
0: What the scientists are saying is that this is not subsiding. It's actually so drastic, it may be approaching an exponential curve what remote viewing data is showing is that the Earth's core is heating up. The sunspot activity, I thought, was causing the Earth's core to heat up, producing warmer weather, tornadoes in London town, those kinds of things. As your book mentioned, the coming global superstorm, that kind of stuff. But
1: to have heard about a tornado in Great Britain is just, I just was blown away.
0: Earth's core is changing very fast, and I had attributed this because of the damage that the kill shot does globally. I mean, it's not just turning Earth into a rotisserie; it's shake and bake. The earthquakes and evaporation of water quickly, those kind of things in the next few years. I anticipate that volcanism will follow because you've got so much seismic activity and the Earth's core is heating up that we're probably going to see magma being pushed up to the surface worldwide as well, too. What I didn't know was what was causing all of this. And I assumed that it was just our sun, El Sol. But it is something that is cosmic in nature, and it's a cosmic cycle, not a geophysical cycle.
1: All right, I have a question for you, Ed, and I'm really serious about this. Now, everybody, of course, in North America, in the Americas generally, probably is just going, oh, yawn, because we didn't have any hurricanes this year. But, Ed, I'm telling you, buddy, it's been the typhoon of the week, and that's not an exaggeration. Literally, Ed, every single week we've had a typhoon over here. That's just, you know, I've asked around. This is my first year here in the Philippines, so I thought maybe it's normal. God help me if it's normal. I've begun to ask people, and no, it's not at all normal. They get typhoons here, but, Ed, they don't have them every week.
0: No, we're approaching
1: weather, we have been having.
0: Weather chaos is essentially not on the horizon. It's here, too. 10 years ago on your show, I said a point's going to be reached in the not-too-distant future where mankind will not be able to raise crops the way they used to because the vicissitudes of the weather will preclude us doing that. We'll have to put crops in a sealed biosphere in order to eat.
1: And Ed, the problem is that the systems compound upon each other. Now, for example, we had a typhoon a couple of weeks ago, as you know, a big one, 1,000 people plus died here in the Philippines.
0: I'm aware of that.
1: And it was compounded. It was compounded because of the volcano, the Mayan volcano. There was so much rain that they had, you know, terrible, horrible mudslides that just buried villages here. Literally buried them up and beyond the rooftops. I mean, it was almost like, you know, what happened in Italy and Sicily. I mean, it's just unbelievable. So these systems are working with and against each other.
0: Well, last decade on your show, I said that science.

0: scientists, meteorologists are not aware of the flux, the linkage between our sun and Earth's weather. We keep looking at the atmosphere alone, and what they're not aware of is the influence of the Earth's core on the Earth's atmosphere, and that's real as well too. Something is happening internally in the Earth, and yes, it is linked to our sun. But what I did not know until the Horizon Project pointed this out to me was that it's something beyond our solar system, which is in fact affecting our sun as well. And I was just focused on the sun, too, because I saw the damage that was occurring and was thinking that by getting the word on the streets, I could get people to think and perhaps save some lives. Saving lives meaning you need to be in a place where there's going to be fresh water and those kinds of things.
1: It's hard for me to grasp, and maybe you're going to be able to explain after the break, how something outside our solar system, I mean, I can understand something. The distances are so vast that gravitational pulls and so forth of something inside our solar system, that I can understand if affecting us or affecting our sun in some way. But something outside would be so far away that any gravitational influence would almost be nil. So is there going to be a way you can explain to me how something so far away can do this?
0: Yes, to a certain degree. I can't be as specific as the scientists did and that Mr. Miller gathered up as a team, but I think I can put it in layperson's terms, and I'm a layperson when it comes to this kind of, when it comes to the thermodynamics and the universe. I think I can get the message across.
1: All right. As far as the sun is concerned, Ed, your statement is that this is the beginning of the kill shot cycle itself?
0: Correct. Correct. You're going to see a lot more of these very angry, nasty, active solar regions. Big flares.
1: And if this is what we're getting at a solar minimum, I'm horrified to imagine as we approach.
0: There won't be any more solar maxes.
1: You just put a timeline on it then.
0: Mm-hmm.
1: Oh, God. All right. Ladies and gentlemen, Major Ed Dames is my guest, and he'll be back to tell us what it is outside our solar system that might be prompting all this. I'm Art Bell. You are, and I've got Ed Dames here. And one thing, no matter what you say about Major Ed Dames, and many of you say many things, you know, I sit here looking at the Fast Blast, and Major Ed Dames is clearly the most loved and hated guest we have, both emotions very strongly. One thing you have to say and have to admit about Ed is that everything that Ed has said has been consistent. And by that I mean the discontinuity, the solar kill shot, all the rest of it. He said it again and again and again over the years. He has never deviated from what he said is going to happen. And when we look at what's going on Earth right now, if you just listen to the statistics he gave regarding earthquakes over the last decades, the number of them, both large and small, and what's going on the sun, I suppose you may still doubt what Ed has said, but your ears should, sharpen up a little bit with events that are going on in the world right now. I'm Art Bell. Ed Dames, right back.

0: Once again, Major Ed Dames. All right, Ed. I'm a believer, certainly in the statistics you laid down for us. Let's now move on to what in the world outside of our own solar system could be producing the kind of effects we're seeing, the sun, the earthquakes. What is it?
1: Apparently, gravity waves are doing it. Gravity is changing. The gravity waves passing through the solar system are playing schnooker with a lot of the celestial bodies. The large ones just move around and shake, and the small ones get knocked around. The comets and other things outside of orbits change. Chaos reigns supreme, and that's going to pick up and intensify in the next few years.
0: How much so?
1: Oh, in a way, it gives new meaning to the term discontinuity, and sometimes you don't want to see anymore. Let me put it subjectively. It's very hard for me to digest what the scientists have come up with in terms of why this is happening. Their science is solid, but nevertheless, I've never felt more like an ant before. Just as small can be after I've seen what their conclusions are. It isn't that something is coming. It's that our solar system is approaching something. And that something produces a tremendous amount of gravity goes off the charts in terms of intensity, gravity
0: all
1: waves.
0: All right. I've interviewed a number of physicists lately, theoretical physicists and so on, very interesting chaps, who talk about dark matter. And while we can't detect, that's the wrong word, we can't identify and put our fingers on this dark matter, we can measure its gravitational influence. So there's dark matter out there. Then there are black holes out there. I wonder if our solar system is approaching something of that magnitude.
1: I don't know how to explain what this is. It's great nothing or whatever you want to call it, but it does appear to have I think, and this is based upon my analysis of all the remote viewing data of past civilizations, those kind of things, an approximately an 11,500-year cycle. This isn't a solar cycle; it's a cosmic cycle. Isn't it very strange that history suddenly starts about 9,500 years ago with the Sumerians and a few others, and then all of a sudden we have writing and mathematics and those kind of things, architecture, pretty good architecture too, and some science. But what happened before 9,500? Well, it probably took 2,000 years to recover from this last cycle, from the end of the last cycle.
0: Ed, a lot of the very credible physicists and theoretical physicists and even the SETI people have all said that one of the reasons we might not have detected another civilization is because there may be a cyclic, event that occurs with all emerging civilizations. They appear, they become intelligent, they get to a certain stage, and then something wipes them out. Either they wipe themselves out or some event comes along and wipes them out. And that, my friend, is why we haven't essentially heard anybody ringing our doorbell yet.
1: Well, that project, the Starman project that I have, which is my pet, that there really is a higher intelligence out there that's been here watching us. They could very well be our progenitors for all that I know. Maybe I'll find out, maybe I won't. But what I, sticking my neck out really far now, which I'm so want to do, we've done some research into civilizations and to the last time this occurred on Earth. And interestingly, folks leave en masse. I'm not saying this is the rapture or anything else like that, but there is a system out there that physically takes a whole that physically took the last time, and I don't know how many times before, how many places before, that physically took human beings away.
0: Took human beings away.
1: A lot. before this particular event happened, just prior to it happening, too. And I think that's where this idea in the minds of some Christians of the rapture, I think that's where it comes from, that idea, too. But these are real physical, I don't want to say spaceships, but they're physical things, and they vacuum up a whole bunch of people. Now, I don't know if that's going to happen next time, but it did happen before.
0: When you say before, you refer to how long ago?
1: The last civilization. In remote viewing, we have a difficult time at judging time, so I'm going to have to surmise that it was just prior to that last 11,500-year cycle, which I thought was the big solar cycle. Well, it is. But it's a cosmic cycle that's driving the sun to outdo itself and to drive protons down to the earth and drive the land to become fallow for a while.
0: Have you done any hard recent work on where we're going with this? In other words, is this going to be bad now from the sun, and is it going to get a lot worse before it gets better, or are there going to be brief intervals where things are okay, or what? In other words, I guess I'm asking you to give a kind of a forecast.
1: It will start slowly. You'll have on and offs where people say, "Phew, boy, it's over," and then it'll happen again, and it'll increase in frequency and then become exponential. That I know. Okay, a time period. Miller's got some good facts, my colleague, in his Horizon Project series, but I actually haven't seen that yet. He says he's got some stats there with actual timelines. I've got a link to his work on my website, learnrv.com. I think there's a link to my website on Coast to Coast, too, that your webmaster put up. So he and his team of scientists are in a better position because they've got the actual stats and the facts. All I've got is the second sight.
0: Perhaps I should have them as a guest. Would they be guest worthy?
1: Oh yes, they're pretty prominent folks too. I think, yeah. I think that would be a good idea. That would be a good compliment, I think, to the information I've been pumping out on your show for the last decade.
0: Okay, Ed, you know my producer. Would you please have a talk with her and see if that can be arranged? We've really got to get to the bottom of this before it gets to us. Are there going to be – is this the end of humanity type deal?
1: Yes, Ed, yes. It's the end of most of us. There'll be some survivors and the reseed. I mean, the land goes fallow, but you always have some seeds and you replant at some juncture. It seems to be that kind of thing, yes. But the next time around, we learned this as a remote viewing military team tangentially, and as doing some contract work for Lawrence Rockefeller on the ozone, projected ozone problem. Tangentially, we found that there is no solution to the ozone problem, but at a certain point when the atmosphere degrades drastically and Earth is very barren, there is another race here, another humanoid race. I think it is the ancestors of the people that were taken last time, if you get the gist, sort of a self-help program. Because you don't want the Ferengi or somebody else coming back that we're just going to run from or try to shoot if there's any ammo left that we haven't used on ourselves. You're going to want somebody that looks like us, so we don't bolt and run. They're back to help us rebuild. That, as remote viewers, we stand by. There is another race here, and apparently, when I say another race, they're from another place, but we appear to be their progenitors. So they started here, and they're just coming home to help out that kind of thing.
0: All right, now that you know this much about what's happening, are your plans now to bore in with a team and get us some details on that as best you can get, timelines and that sort of thing?
1: No. The scientists already have those kind of things. I'm going to go with a winning team. I want contact. I want contact because I think I think that the idea of, as I've mentioned before a number of times on your show, my idea is to start the rebuilding now. Because I know, I feel strongly, in heart of hearts, that we're going down and there's nothing that's going to stop us from doing so. It's the end of a cycle and it's bigger than me and all of us. And I would like to sit on the idea of rebuilding and starting the rebuild now. The way to do that is...
0: If somebody, they're out there clamoring. They want to know about safe places. Would there be places safer than others? And if so, where would those be?
1: As far as the sun goes, as far as the kill shot goes, I've talked about this before, places that have a lot of fresh water. Remember, fresh water is going to dry up very, very quickly over the next few years, very quickly. Many, many people will die from that alone, not to mention not having crops because there's no water for the crops.
0: What about aquifers, Ed?
1: Aquifers will change because when an earthquake happens, lots of earthquake happens, as you might know, the flow of aquifers change. Some disappear and pop up another place.
0: That's
1: those can't
0: true.
1: Be dependent upon. What can they be dependent upon are large bodies of fresh water, such as around, as I've said before, Whitefish, Montana, places like that. That's critical, fresh water. Or being around glaciers, big glaciers that aren't already melting, because when they do melt, you'll still have plenty of fresh water. Those are critical things. Water is going to be hypercritical.
0: All right. What are you doing about this in your own life? I mean, last time I heard, you were headed off to...
1: Ukraine.
0: Ukraine, yes. What's your schedule on that?
1: The echo that you hear is my empty apartment. I'm packing up now.
0: Oh, this is it, huh? You leave shortly?
1: I leave. I'm already spending half my time there. I just got back last week. Going again a week and a half from now, so I'm virtually there.
0: Well, maybe you can tell me your secret for taking plane trips like that and not ending up with the flu. How do you do it?
1: Well, unfortunately, I do end up with the flu.
0: Sorry, I shouldn't laugh. I thought there was no secret to that, and
1: no, I do. I do.
0: Apparently, there isn't.
1: Well, you're in the contained airspace, and you know the routine.
0: I do.
1: I just take good stuff. I actually I have to stay healthy, so I keep myself healthy.
0: All right. Do you have then? What advice would you give to people? Pray. I mean, what else is there?
1: What advice? I am still nonplussed about the findings that this project had. I mean, I was just focused on the sun and ducking and covering there, but there is no escape from this cosmic cycle. And
0: wait a minute, Ed. What you've told us tonight about something outside the solar system, gravitational waves is what you mentioned, that we're entering an area, moving toward an area, or it's moving toward us, I suppose it's hard to tell,
1: mm-hmm.
0: of increased gravity waves that are affecting everything, including the core of the Earth, which is heating the sun, which is erupting, earthquakes, and all the rest of it. And this is going to do nothing but get more and more severe as time goes on.
1: Mm-hmm. Correct.
0: Do they even, the scientists that you speak with, do they have any idea at all about the nature of what's moving toward us or we're moving toward?
1: Yes, they do. Yes.
0: Well, please.
1: I only have some tangential information about it, and it won't be I'll construe it the wrong way if I talk about it. It's something about, I hope this is right. I should check with Brent Miller, my colleague, but I think it has something to do with the galactic plane, but I don't know, Art. I'm not sure.
0: The galactic plane. All right. Isn't this something, Ed, that you should make an immediate remote viewing project to try and narrow down or see what they're seeing?
1: No, because it was the other way around. They were trying to narrow down what I'm seeing and what my team has been seeing over the years. They put together the science behind the remote viewing. Right now, all I'm interested in is contact. In terms of my own work and that contact, and that's happening now.
0: Why is the only thing you're interested in contact?
1: I want, because there's no escape from this cycle here. I want to see what I think there's value in sitting down or to use the term loosely, with a higher intelligence, the one that's already been here watching us, I think there's some merit, minimally, to connecting with a higher intelligence and achieving contact, whether it's ultra-terrestrial or extraterrestrial or whatever. Then this, as I've mentioned, is the intelligence behind that event in Zimbabwe in 1994 where the school children were taken aside, that kind of thing. Well, we followed that back, and now there's a contact point in the American Southwest that...
0: So, the American Southwest?
1: Yes. Mm-hmm. Yeah.
0: So, if I'm getting this right then, you want contact, and you apparently feel that intervention is the only way you're going to live. Is that it?
1: I thought the intervention was a doable thing. I was looking for intervention on a global scale, but I don't think that's going to happen. What I think will happen is essentially a description of what this pickup from particular rallying points around the globe is going to consist of. In other words, if we can decompress people with the idea that, hey, certain folks are going to leave, and this is how it's going to go down, and this is the agency that's doing it. To work on that idea, I mean, that's what will in fact happen in terms of contact. I don't know, but my hope is that exodus.
0: All right. Look, you're going to be on your way to Ukraine shortly. This is obviously a very hot time with all of this going on. Will your research, number one, continue when you get to Ukraine? Number two, am I going to be able to still get you on the air and get the latest reports from you about what's going on and happening?
1: You can get me on the air just about any time. I have to be discreet and circumspect about the area and the contact there. I told you I'm probably looking at somebody like James Cameron actually filming the event, because I'm not credible enough in terms of being a wild card out there. This has to get people like Cameron are. I mean, they've got a lot of respect, and they know they're good filmmakers, and they're believable. I have that stigma attached to me, the mystique of intelligence, and that never will go away. You need somebody out there that can report this to a wide number of people. So,
0: anybody who's ever been in secret government programs does have that stigma, and I can tell just from... what I read here on the Fast Labs, it's funny, what people will say behind your back, Ed, versus what they will say to you in person. I open the lines and it's, oh, hi, Ed, how you doing? But the computer Fast Labs I get are saying, oh, get that jerk off the air, that kind of thing.
1: Uh-huh.
0: You know, the angry ones, they'll never have the guts to say that to you.
1: It rolls right off my back and I can see right through them. So it's not, it's all rock and roll to me.
0: What's kept you on the air all this time is your consistency, the consistency in what you say, and now, of course, events that are manifesting right in front of our eyes. Ed, we'll talk to you from Ukraine. Buddy, thank you for being on the air tonight at the last moment.
1: Always a pleasure. Best to you.
0: Good night, Ed.
1: Good night.
0: From Manila in the Philippines, I'm Art Bell. All right, everybody, really going to be open lines. Anything you want to talk about is fair game. It's a Friday night, Saturday morning, traditionally open lines, and that'll be coming right up. Let's look very quickly at the news. Let's see, in Chicago, look at this mess. A gunman carried a cache of weapons past security in a giant envelope Friday afternoon, chained a law office's doors closed, then fatally shot three people before a police sniper killed him as he held a hostage at gunpoint, authorities said. Officers entered through another door in the U-shaped office, and a SWAT officer shot the gunman from about 45 yards away. My God, what's going on? Or this, another one, a Muslim convert who talked about his desire to wage jihad against civilians was charged Friday in a plot to set off hand grenades at a shopping mall at the height of the Christmas rush. Investigators said Derek Sharif, 22, an American citizen from Rockford, was acting alone, never actually obtained the grenades. He was arrested Wednesday when he met with an undercover agent in a parking lot to trade a set of stereo speakers for four hand grenades and a gun. Good God, folks, what's going on? Anyway, what's in heads out there that people these days are willing to not only give up their own life, but give up their own life to take others in random acts of idiotic violence. What in God's name is going on? Republican lawmakers and aides failed for a decade to protect male pages from sexual come-ons by former Republican Mark Foley, once described as a ticking time bomb. But they broke no rules and should not be punished, according to the House Ethics Committee. Boy, oh boy. Fire at Moscow hospital kills 42. A fire broke out in a woman's ward of a Moscow drug treatment hospital early Saturday. 42 died. At least, awful as that is, it's an accident. These things where people are just suddenly deciding to give up their own lives in an effort to kill others, and it usually works, because if you're willing to give up your own life to kill others, there's not a whole hell of a lot that can be done to stop you, as we have found out very painfully over the last few years in America. In what was likely her final legislative act in Congress, outgoing Republican Georgia Republican Cynthia McKinney produced a bill Friday to impeach our president, President Bush. The legislation has no chance of passing, serves as a symbolic parting shot not only at Bush, but also at Democratic leaders, including House Speaker Nancy Pelosi. The slain terror leader, Abu Musab al-Zarqawi, purportedly believed that Iraq's Shiite Muslims were more dangerous than U.S. forces and more evil than dictator Saddam Hussein, according to a posthumous interview published Friday on the Internet. The 33-page interview conducted sometime before a U.S. fighter-bomber killed the former al-Qaeda fighter and Iraq leader in June could not be immediately authenticated. Study says bees can find explosives. This is pretty interesting. Here's the latest buzz, I guess they couldn't resist, on detecting explosives. Bomb-sniffing bees, a study at Los Alamos National Labs, has found that honeybees can be trained to detect explosives, even tiny in quantity. These bees really perform, said bee biologist Tim Harmon, the study's leader. Whether honeybees will ever be enlisted in the war on terror looks doubtful at this point, but I can't see why not, can you? If they can even find tiny amounts of explosives, then why not? And what is the state of the world, a world in which we have to be looking constantly for explosives? You know, I always called them the head shakers, and they remain in my mind as head shakers. Again, people willing to give their lives to take the lives of others. Why? What does it mean? Why are we running into this? Is it a lack of religion? Is it the fact that we have taken religion largely out of everything that is public? Is it that people no longer believe in an afterlife, no longer believe in any sort of punishment for the evil they would do on earth, and therefore we're getting more of it? I don't know. I've been giving this a lot of thought lately. I haven't got it figured out, but I'm working on it. Maybe some of you have thoughts on the matter. Why has evil, in fact, there's a really good question for the night, actually. Why has evil begun to grow? Not only in America, but frankly around the world. Why are more people than ever willing to give their lives to take the lives of others? There are, of course, certain circumstances where you can understand crimes of passion, that sort of thing. But so many of these crimes seem to involve literally nothing more than the want to take innocent civilian life. Before you go, to take as many innocent civilians with you as possible. I mean, to me, I think this marks a change. Usually when it's murder, there's a reason for it. There's some motive. Please call it, right? Motive. There's some reason for doing it. But there must be something else, something larger going on out there. Father Malachi Martin talked about the increase in evil in our world. And maybe that's the direction that I should be looking, that we should be looking at this increase in evil and why it's occurring. I don't know. It's a hell of a good question, though. If any of you feel like you've got answers, we are all ears, going to open lines in a moment.

0: Friday night, Saturday morning, open lines is what it shall be. Let's take the plunge. East of the Rockies, Truett in Little Rock, Arkansas, you are upon the air.
1: Hey, great to talk with you, Art. How you doing?
0: I'm fine, sir. And yourself?
1: Oh, I'm doing pretty good. Talking from KARN radio station in Little Rock. Appreciate you taking my call.
0: Yes, sir.
1: Ed Dames was talking about the kill shot. I was curious. In the past, you've talked about how you really don't want to use the collective mind power of your audience to influence weather conditions and things. And, of course, with something like the kill shot, would happen before we would know it, so we would have to do it way beforehand. But I was wondering if you'd ever recant that decision in order to perhaps stop imminent death on Earth of all life, if there is, I guess. But
0: yeah, well, what I've always said, sir, is that I will stop toying with it. I will stop experimenting with it. But I've always had a caveat that if something was coming our way that would virtually wipe out mankind, then at that point, I guess we wouldn't have much to lose, would we? So,
1: right. Right.
0: If I see signs that that go even beyond what we see tonight, then yes, yes.
1: Yes.
0: So that's your answer, yes. But, you know, if we have no warning, if it's like, you know, a solar bullet that comes with all of 8 minutes to get ready for it, then there's not much we can do.
1: Right. Well, I guess there's probably going to be no warning at all. Really, for something like a kill shot from the sun, we wouldn't know anyway, so we would have to do some kind of foreplan for it. I'm not sure what the word is. But on the other thing you were talking about, what is what's happening to humankind now that we're wanting to kill innocent civilians? I'm coming to the conclusion that it's all about capitalism. I mean, when you look at these people over in other countries who are committing themselves, you know, committing suicide with themselves, and because they had no other alternative or option, I'm sure a lot of it has to do with lack of resources, lack of money, lack of anything to do, lack of business.
0: I don't believe it. Listen, let me stop you. I don't believe it, and here's why I don't believe it. You can look on Google. I just printed it out the other day. The United States is not one of the happiest countries. It's not one of the saddest countries. But they did a rating of happy. You know, they went. In fact, I'll see if I can go find the list. I hope it wasn't tossed. I put it out in the living room earlier. And the Philippine people, for example, they are just. Most of them are terribly poor. They are so poor. Oh, God, it's so sad they're so poor. But, sir, they are one of the happiest people on the face of the globe. And they, as a general rule, other than terrorism in the South, little spots of it, other than that, they don't blow themselves up. They don't do that kind of thing. And here we are, America, a big, rich nation. And we have people who sequester themselves in buildings with high-powered rifles, taking out as many as they can before they're taken out. Now, what the hell's that all about?
1: Well, when you look at it and you talk about how these kids do their high schools and things, I can see that. That's definitely not to do with capitalism. There is something crazy going on there. But
0: there really is, and it's not capitalism because, as I point out, here it's just as poor can be. America, by contrast with the Philippine Islands or many other nations, is insanely rich, and yet we have these things going on. I just don't get it.
1: Well, just one last point, if I can.
0: Sure.
1: You know, last night I was listening to George Norrie, and he was talking to a gentleman. I forget the guy's name, but just that. Supposedly, it's according to this guy, the Star Wars Initiative. Initiated by Ronald Reagan, President Reagan,
0: yes.
1: Supposedly was done to keep the good guys, the good aliens, from having contact with us, which was, I don't know, somewhat strange with me to think about at the time, but I have been thinking about it today. And, you know, supposedly people like Richard Branson or Mr. Bigelow, people like that, if they want to, they can't go against the law. If they're American, they cannot send their own extraterrestrial or their own vehicle up into space. They can't go out through up above the atmosphere without breaking an American law because they are Americans. But I just wonder, you know, what right does a government have to stop somebody with the resources from doing their own thing and reaching space. I mean, I've just been pondering that today, and I just, anyway.
0: Well, I don't know that they, it's a very good question, and I supremely appreciate your call. I don't have an answer for it. What right do they have to keep anybody who's capable of doing so from reaching space? I suppose only in the sense that, for example, the FAA controls our airspace for the safety of those who fly in it, right? We have airliners, we have commercial air traffic, we have all the rest of it, and so to fly, you've got to have a license. And frankly, that makes sense. And so I suppose the same thing might apply to space, but to keep them out, no, they don't have that right, nor are they doing it. Robert Bigelow has spacecraft in orbit. Others are certainly on the way. Private efforts have been underway. All of that's picking up a little bit. But it's got to be in some way regulated, just as our airspace is regulated. When you get on an airliner, you would not want to imagine a bunch of unlicensed idiots out there flying around, possibly colliding with your airliner, would you? So regulation, yes. Prohibition, absolutely not. Absolutely not. Let's go west of the Rockies to Leo in La Grande, Oregon.
2: Good evening. Thanks for taking my call.
0: You bet.
2: Yeah, I was listening to your discourse with Ed there, and a couple of interesting things popped into my mind. Back in October, I was reading something, and it had to do with astrology, but it caught my eye because they said that Pluto was going to be aligned with a galactic center, which in my uneducated, in that sense, uneducated mind, didn't mean very much, but a few days or a few weeks later, I saw that Pluto had been redesignated from not being a planet anymore.
0: It was stripped of its planetary status.
2: Yeah. It was stripped of its planetary status, and this was, again, like within weeks of me reading about this. So that's just some food for thought that I thought...
0: By the way, sir, if Pluto is no longer a planet, what is it?
2: I don't know, and I don't know if that has to do with the collective consciousness thing, you know, of people not thinking about it as a planet anymore. Would that have something to do with, you know, with and the fact that it's aligning with the galactic center? Would the collective conscious vibration have something, would it interfere with the effect that it's supposed to have or not? And I was also curious to know if you were aware of the fact that I'm not sure that this is true or not. I just read about it that in 1971 NASA discovered that in the ionosphere, and that's another thing you were talking about with Ed, in the ionosphere of the planet, it's surrounded by a thick 10 hertz layer of frequency, which is the same frequency that the human mind operates in the alpha wave.
0: And also very close, thank you, to the Schumann resonance frequency, of course. I don't know. All of that is pretty much above my pay grade, so I wouldn't even begin to try to answer it, but it is certainly interesting. Something is clearly changing in terms of our behavior. Something is changing, and I've been alive long enough to really see it. Now, I guess not all of you see it, and there may be many, well, there are many of you who never knew anything else other than the kind of random violence headlines we see today. But clearly there was a day when not all of this was going on. I'll try and get some of these statistics for you. And I hope that the paper I printed out the other day didn't get tossed. I didn't really mean to put it on the air, but since the subject has come up, they actually listed the countries of the world, the major countries of the world, by a happiness quotient. In other words, what the people reported. Are you happy? Are you reasonably happy? Are you content? Are you sad? Are you devastated? How do you feel? Oh, make that to wildcard line, David in Montana. You're on the air.
3: Hi, Art. It's interesting that you mentioned the bee project at Los Alamos. That project was actually started at the University of Montana by an advisor of mine at the university.
0: No kidding.
3: Yeah, Garen Smith. He was a fantastic professor, great science teacher, great promoter of science.
0: Do you happen to know offhand, sir, what it is about a bee that makes it an excellent, even better detector than the electronic detectors we have now?
3: They're just super sensitive, I guess. They have amazing sensory detection. And the real thing is that they're able to be trained to do this in the first place.
0: How do you train a bee?
3: Yeah, they're able to train a bee, and that's what always blew me away about it, is that they could actually train the bees to do this. So, but actually, I called for a different reason.
0: Okay.
3: I wanted to call for quite some time. It was actually my first call in. It's pretty exciting to be on your show. I'm wondering if I'm the only coast-to-coast listener that is making a connection between all of the underground bases that have been built for the last, 50-plus years, and these changes that are going on. And if you think about a place that might offer some level of protection, at least from the sun, you think it might be underground. And then you mix that in with secret government and talk of aliens wandering in these complexes, it makes you kind of wonder.
0: Clearly, the answer to anything that would happen from the sun, or at least within certain limits, would be to be underground. There's no question about it. Now, could the government know something that we don't know? Could it be that scientists have told the government something that they have not yet bothered to tell us? I think the answer to that is yes. Would the government tell us if something catastrophic, something evil comes this way or is going to happen? And I think the answer to that is no. I would like to have more faith in my own government than that, but I think that if it was inevitable, whatever it was, an ELE, as it were, they would not tell us.
3: Well, and you think of the situation where we're probably going to be looking at a situation where there's limited resources, then, that becomes then the explanation as to why there's not going to be a mass announcement to the effect of this.
0: Well, I agree completely with you. Unfortunately, what would be the point of inducing panic if what it was, whatever it was absolutely inevitable and an Ellie? There wouldn't be much point in telling everybody, would there? I'm Art Bell, just sort of cruising through the night with all of you on Coast to Coast AM. Indeed, here I am. My God, the racket going on out there. Aaron has taken Little Dolly, to the vet to get the next in a series of shots that she's getting, which all new cats, of course, must get. And you would think that Abby has just had his right leg ripped off. He is out there crying the blues, just absolutely crying the blues. So I guess he really misses her. I was running around the condo trying to figure out who got wounded. I mean, it sounded like somebody just lost a leg or something, but it's just that little Dolly is missing, and I guess Abby really, really misses her. Back in a moment.

0: All right. You heard a caller a little while ago that that mentioned capitalism, you know, as some reason to perhaps be unhappy or might, something that might explain some of this evil that's going on. And I mentioned a survey. Well, fortunately, here it is. I've got it in my hands. It comes from nationmaster.com. That's nationmaster.com. If you want to check it out for yourself, I'm going to read some of this to you, and it's just it's unbelievable to me. It's entitled Lifestyle Statistics, Happiness Level, Very Happy by Country. All right? It actually rates by countries, ranked as the happiest country according to the people in the surveys. Number one is Venezuela. That's right, Venezuela. Number two, Nigeria. Number three, Ireland. Number four, Iceland. Number five, Netherlands. Six, the Philippines. Seven, Australia. And ranked down at number eight, the United States. Followed by, and I won't read the numbers, Turkey, Switzerland, the United Kingdom is number 11, Belgium, Sweden, Denmark, Canada, Dominican Republic, Mexico, Austria, Chile, Norway, Argentina, Ghana, China, Japan, India, France, way down the list is France at 26, Brazil, my God, it goes on and on. So if you want to see this for yourself, don't take my word for it. Go look it up. It's on NationMaster.com, NationMaster.com. So, again, here in the Philippines, I wouldn't kid you, there is abject poverty, and I mean abject poverty, and it is the sixth happiest nation in the world. So, this tells us something. I'm not sure what it's telling us. It's certainly telling us that money or things are not the key to happiness, right? We'd have to think about this a little bit. Go get the list for yourself and look it over. What is it that creates happiness in a people? Clearly not. It's not money related. Clearly, kind of a mystery, really, in a lot of ways. Let's go to this line and say hello, Pablo in California. You are on the air.
1: And Merry Christmas to you and your family. God bless you all. It is so nice to be on the phone with you again.
0: Happy to have you.
1: Thank you. Good versus evil. Breaking it down to fundamental physical concepts, there are very many people in this world that try to promote good. And the reaction to good is evil. Is that a good starting point for this?
0: It's a reasonable starting point. Yes, it is. There are a lot of weird things in this world that I've noted in my life. For example, and anybody who has money, I've got some money. I don't have a lot of money. People think I have a lot more money than I do. Money was never an object of my life. I was in radio because I love radio, and then magically, I guess I got good at it and the money came, but money was never the reason that I began my career, ever in my career.
1: Well.
0: What I found out is that if you give somebody money, and I've done that on a number of occasions, I've just given money to somebody, even close family members, that kind of thing, it comes back and bites you right in the ass. I'm serious. Inevitably, they end up hating you. The more good you do for them, the more hated you are. Now, you can take that from a personal level, and you can take it right up to the national level. The United States gives it away in bucketfuls, and what do we get for it? We're hated.
1: Well, that being said, you're absolutely correct, it's interesting that you just mentioned that. We are number eight on the list, one of my favorite numbers. And it's nice to know that Iceland is up there. It's nice to know that many other countries are up there.
0: I mean, look at this, Nigeria. I mean, how rich is that country? Venezuela's got some oil, but the people are poor. And as I mentioned here in the Philippines, number six, there's abject poverty here. So there's no guarantee of, I mean, money is obviously not a guarantee to happiness. What is it?
1: Some of us have been very fortunate to travel extensively in Mexico, and I can't tell you how happy everybody is down in Mexico when you get out, away from the big touristy areas and amongst the people themselves. I love surfing. I'm a bodyboarder, a boogie boarder, as it were, and obviously that is the primary reason I go to Mexico.
0: On this list, Mexico is number 17 between the Dominican Republic and Austria.
1: Okay. Well, I don't know who's taking the survey and what kind of how they're tabulating their data, but I can tell you firsthand that people in the country in Mexico are much more happy than the people in the cities in Mexico. And it's the same way here in the United States.
0: But what is profoundly going wrong in our country that people are willing to sacrifice their own life just to see how many other lives they can take before theirs ends?
1: Well,
0: that's weird for me to even think about.
1: I know what you're saying, and I agree with the concept of how weird it is. But again, going back to the fundamental concepts of physics, and I'm by no means a physicist, as it were, but I got a pretty good feel for what's going on as a result of listening to you and your show and George and his show and many other shows on the radio.
0: Yes.
1: And all politics aside, it becomes a situation where you're either happy or you're not happy. And people want to be happy or they don't want to be happy. And they will find a reason and a way to be either.
0: Well, in the past, thank you. In the past, people could be unhappy without going to secure a high-powered rifle and taking out as many others as they could manage to take out. I don't know. There's been a profound change, a real serious basic change. And this is something we all should be considering. And again, go back to what Father Malachi Martin said. If you have an opportunity to listen to any of those programs, he said, Art, you can be walking down the street in New York City, and you can pass people on the street, and you can know that they are perfectly possessed. Now, I'm not a religious nut. I'm far from it. I'm probably pretty close to agnostic. I am agnostic, really. If by meaning that I really don't know whether there is a God, I pray and I hope and I think there is a God, but I don't know it. That's why I've always said I'd go back to the time of Jesus if I could travel in time. I don't absolutely know it. I'm the kind of guy who's got to be able to put my hand on something before I can believe it. So I guess, in a way, I'm agnostic. But I have enough of a, that's the right word. I have enough of a belief that there probably is a God that I would, you know what, even beyond that, even if I didn't think that there was a God, and I certainly do, even if I didn't think there was a God, I still would be well behaved in the sense of not committing some awful crime, not doing anything bad to anybody. Heck, I don't even step on ants. You know, a lot of people go out of their way to step on bugs. I don't even do that. So I'm really struggling with what it is, this profound change, whatever it is, that has made people so unhappy, if unhappy is even the right word. Maybe it's evil. Maybe evil is proliferating in a way that Father Malachi Martin suggested it was, and there are simply those perfectly possessed people out there. I don't know. I truly don't know. Wildcard Line 2, Tom in Seattle, Washington, your turn.
2: Hello, Art.
0: Hi.
2: My cat, Sweetie, gives his sympathies to Dolly for her shots.
0: Well, Dolly's probably reasonably happy. Dolly's with Aaron on the way to the vet. It's Abby here who's going nuts. I thought, I heard what was going on out there, and I thought a right leg got ripped off or something.
2: Yeah, I heard that. I wanted to talk to you about last Sunday. I was holding on Wild Card Line 2 when time ran out, and I wanted to talk to Sean Carroll about a trip I had to Zeta Reticuli. I've been abducted 4 times. I've had 30 visits by these 5-foot-high gray aliens to my home, and they're nuts about my home-built jet that I'm building and all the model airplanes in my shop.
0: You're building a home-built – wait. You're building a home-built jet?
2: Yeah, I'm doing a 3/4 size F-16, and I've got a Learjet engine in it.
0: My God. Are you actually going to – you're going to fly this thing?
2: Well, yeah, it'll be the third airplane I built like that.
0: Really?
2: Yeah, I'm alive to tell you that I can do it.
0: Are you going to fly in it?
2: Yes. What happens is you go down the runway at 5 mph first to see if the brakes and the steering work, and you increasingly go down the runway till you can lift it off the ground an inch, and then you come off the power arm and put it down. And you're counting runway lights while you're doing that so you know how long it takes to stop. So you do this about 25, 30 times, and then you open it up to see if it's going to kill you. And you carefully check this out, and then you go around the pattern one time.
0: Okay, we've got a bad phone connection here. So you've been abducted any number of times, huh?
2: Four
0: times.
2: Yeah.
0: Do you recall the details of your abduction?
2: Yes, I've written a book and I've got a CD that I need. But I wanted to talk to Sean Carroll and ask him about my trip to Zeta Reticuli and see if he could give some credence to what I saw when I was there.
0: Okay, well, obviously he's not here, my friend, so we can't do that. I'm going to cut that short because we have a very, very bad line. Abducted 4 times. Well, I'm not sure that Sean Carroll would have been the appropriate person for that. He, of course, was a theoretical physicist and commenting on those kinds of matters and, frankly, very much of a doubter when it comes to things extraterrestrial and that sort of thing. And, you know, you get a scientist like that on the air, and there's really no point in pushing them on these subjects because you're not going to get that far with them. At the very best, they're going to say, well, this is something that could be. It's something that I'd be willing to look into if there was hard evidence. But that's about as far as any real legit scientist is going to go. What I would like to see one day is somebody, perhaps not John Carroll, he might not be the appropriate person, but some mainstream scientist really take a moment, more than a moment, and investigate all of these reports and really take about a year to delve into ufology in general and then comment on it to see all of the evidence we do have. And then comment for us on it. But, of course, they won't do that. They have careers and families that they have to protect. So, in a lot of ways, it's very understandable. On the international line, from Toronto, Canada, Marty, it's your turn.
3: Hi, Art. Thank you for taking my call.
0: Sure.
3: You had asked the difference between what was making the planet more evil, or the way I see it as more negative. You know, I was listening to your show last year. And I had an epiphany overnight, and I woke up the next day, and I saw everything as positive and negative energy, meaning words, numbers,
0: right.
3: Everything. When two people argue, the positive and negative energy that transforms.
0: Something that I'd be willing to look into if there was hard evidence. But that's about as far as any real legit scientist is going to go. What I would like to see one day is somebody, perhaps not John Carroll, he might not be the appropriate person, but some mainstream scientist really take a moment, more than a moment, and investigate all of these reports and really take about a year to delve into ufology in general and then comment on it to see all of the evidence we do have. And then comment for us on it. But, of course, they won't do that. They have careers and families that they have to protect. So, in a lot of ways, it's very understandable. On the international line, from Toronto, Canada, Marty, it's your turn.
3: Hi, Art. Thank you for taking my call.
0: Sure.
3: You had asked the difference between what was making the planet more evil, or the way I see it as more negative. You know, I was listening to your show last year. And I had an epiphany overnight, and I woke up the next day, and I saw everything as positive and negative energy.

0: national line from Toronto, Canada. Marty, it's your turn.
1: Hi, Art. Thank you for taking my call.
0: Sure.
1: You had asked the difference between what was making the planet more evil, or the way I see it as more negative. You know, I was listening to your show last year, and I had an epiphany overnight, and I woke up the next day, and I saw everything as positive and negative energy, meaning words, numbers, everything. When two people argue, the positive and negative energy that transfers, and I think the question that you had asked was, you know, why is the influx of evil taking over the planet? And the only explanation in a positive and negative simplistic way was to see it as the cycle that we're coming back onto. I see it like a piston on a motor car that comes back to top dead center. As the piston comes and hits the top of the cycle, there's another explosion that runs through the entire cycle again. And the easiest way I can explain it is through positive and negative energy. You know, the root word of good is God, and the root word of devil is evil. You know, when you look at it in simplistic positive and negative terms, it feels like there's a greater influx of negative energy pressing galactically somehow on the planet.
0: Well, I do wonder at some of God's representatives, those in the priesthood and so forth, many, believe it or not, don't believe in hell. They don't believe in real evil, which really surprises me. In other words, how can you believe so strongly and have such great faith that there is a God without also knowing there is an opposite, there is an evil force, whatever you want to call it, the devil or anything you want to call it, that there is that evil force and that it seems to be on the increase here on Earth right now?
1: Mm-hmm.
0: You agree with that?
1: Oh, I agree that there's definitely a, I felt it myself, where you try and stay positive in a positive mode where you're going through maybe some difficulty in your life, and you try and think positive, and the negative seems to creep back in. And because we're connected, grounded, so to speak, right through our feet, right to the Earth, it's almost like whatever happens to the Earth and the planet and the core comes right up through into us, and we just react based on the energy that's flowing through the Earth.
0: I'm also willing to buy that. We're absolutely part of Earth.
1: Mm-hmm.
0: We cannot go into space for long periods of time without beginning to have a deterioration in many of our bodily functions, mm-hmm. and our muscles and all the rest of it. So we are connected to the Earth. I'm not sure that I go so far as Gaia, you know, that it's a living planet. It may be, but certainly we're connected to it in a very basic way. And if something starts to go wrong with Earth, something starts to go wrong with us.
1: Mm-hmm. Yeah, there's definitely that connection that I don't think we can get away from it. I think it's just a part of our being. You know?
0: Yeah, well worth considering, Marty. Thank you very, very much for the call. Of course there's an evil. Of course there is an opposite of good, which is evil, an opposite of God, which is, for lack of a better word, Lucifer or the devil. And I've always wondered about that, how so many men of good faith can believe in one without believing in the other. That's always been a sort of a puzzle to me. West of the Rockies, Bruce from Ontario, you're on the air.
2: Hi, Art. How are you doing?
0: Very well.
2: How's the quitting smoking going?
0: I'm doing very well. For example, during the program, during this program, I have managed to limit myself to 4 cigarettes, 1 per hour, during the show. Now
2: I smoke too.
0: And I'm telling you, buddy, I was doing a pack a show before.
2: Yeah, that's a lot. I was just calling about the Hopi Indian you had on about 4 years ago. Do you remember?
0: Actually,
2: that?
0: I had several Hopi on, yes.
2: I was just convinced that that one you had on was the Word of God, right?
0: I don't know. They had, listen, I'm way short on time here. Was it the Word of God? I don't know. It was the Word.

word of the Hopi Nation. It was the word of that particular man. And they felt that some very difficult times were about to be visited on us. We had to do translations to do that show. It was very compelling, very interesting. If you get a chance, take a listen. I'm Art Bell. Friday night, Saturday morning, the airwaves are yours, ladies and gentlemen. I'm Art Bell, filling in for George Norrie, a well-deserved day off. In a moment, back to Absolutely Open Lines.

0: International Line, Jose in Guadalajara, Mexico. You're on the air. I think you're on the air. Jose? Maybe you're not on the air. Let's try this. And then this. Are you there, Jose? No, I guess he's not. That was strange. It's kind of like he was on the air all by himself. So I'm not sure what happened there. Let's instead go to Joseph in Indiana. You're on the air.
1: Hey, hello there, Art. Been a long time. I've been listening to you. You probably gave me some of the happiest moments of my life while I was driving my truck.
2: Good. It certainly whiles away the miles, doesn't it?
1: Yeah, it sure does. I remember the night you glued your lips together. Oh, my goodness. about fell out the window.
2: Don't remind me.
1: I got a little story to tell you. I got a house there in Camotes, Philippines. Outside of Cebu City.
2: Uh-huh.
1: About 40 miles out in the water. And I went there I live in Indiana, but I had to go there for a business trip. And while I was there, the typhoon come rolling through. This was in October. So I stayed at my house, 4 or 5 days of nothing but rain. And I had brought with me 4 telescopes. And because with no street lights there, you know, it's beautiful. No.
2: Well, it is, but there's an awful lot of humidity here. That's the other factor that somewhat limits the night sky. You know, the humidity here is always in the 90s, very close to 100%.
1: Right. Well, you'll have to come down and check out the island there. It's a lot better. The humidity isn't as bad down there once you get away from the the other side of the island there.
2: I see.
1: And but I was going to tell you about my so I'm stuck there at the house in the rain and the typhoon. You know how that is. And about 1:30 in the morning, everything was quiet, so I jumped out of bed, and I said, I'm going to look outside, see if I can see some stars. And lo and behold, there were 3 small UFOs and 1 large UFO out over the water.
2: Why would you have an expectation to have a good star-viewing situation while it's raining and a typhoon is around?
1: Well, it got quiet. I'd been reading my book, and so this is like 1:30 in the morning, so I done reading the book, and I figure I'm gonna look out there and see if the clouds had cleared up because it quit raining.
2: I see.
1: And it had cleared up, and but to my amazement, these 3 of these small UFOs were playing tag out there over the water. It was just amazing. So I'm hollering for my wife to bring me my glasses so I can see better. And all she's worried about is getting me my pants because I'm standing on the front porch hollering about these UFOs.
2: Yes. Yes. Well, I'd want my glasses first, too, provided I wasn't here in Manila. Now, I suppose on an island off Cebu, you can do that, but it wouldn't be advised here in Manila.
1: Right. So we got to watch them for about 20 minutes. The big orange one, though, once we were standing there watching them for about 5 minutes, the big orange one moved down and kind of hid itself through the trees, hid behind the trees.
2: Oh, so it actually virtually landed almost.
1: Yes, I'd say maybe it was 50-100 foot off the
2: ground. And how long ago was all of this?
1: October this year.
2: That's what you told me. That's right. So what did they eventually do? Just all take off, or was there some encounter beyond that?
1: Well, no other encounter. They played out there for about 20 minutes. The 3 little ones, they'd go to come into one, and then they'd split off, and they'd do their 90-degree angle turns and shooting around out there. And the big one, he just sat out there, didn't do anything but sit. And so I went through the rest of the house trying to get everybody else that they lived on the island there. I tried to get them to get up and see these UFOs. Nobody even get out of bed because they said it happens all the time. The fishermen see that all the time, so they weren't even interested in getting up and seeing it.
2: Isn't that something?
1: So while I'm trying to... Oh, sorry.
2: No, that's all right. So eventually what happened?
1: Well, eventually they flew away.
0: They flew away. Okay, well, there you've got it. That's a report from here in the Philippines. Here in Manila, because, of course, it's a very large city. I think we're a city of 11 million, 15 million. I don't know. A lot of people here. The air is, as you would imagine, in a city for the most part, and there's a great deal of humidity. So rarely do you get to see but one or two stars and, of course, the moon. Now, when you get out of the city, you get into the mountainous areas here in the Philippines or down, for example, into the area off Cebu, as he mentioned, you might have very clear skies, save the humidity factor. They're everywhere, aren't they? West of the Rockies in El Paso, Texas. Donna, you're on the air.
3: Hi there.
0: Hi.
3: How are you?
0: Very well, Donna.
3: Good, good, good. Well, you were on the subject about heaven and hell. And I feel that on the land that I'm actually at right now has some type of a spiritual or it was maybe a kiva or a battleground or some of some nature like that. It's been like about a 2 year, I would say, spiritual venture, different learning stages. And what it turns out to be is that in the backyard, I can actually, I've actually taken photos of, and I've also shown to one other person, because no one else, everybody else is like scared to death of it. They consider it a battleground or something you just don't talk about, but, it's, the exchange between heaven and hell. I can actually see, and have taken photos of the two, apparitions, one being, good, of course, the other being bad.
0: Well, and, Donna, and then, why have you not sent them to me?
3: I will. I will. Thank you. I've
0: all right. I am. Listen to me. I am
3: okay.
0: Art Bell, ArtBell at mindspring.com.
3: Okay.
0: All right.
3: Can I finish the story, though?
0: You may indeed.
3: Please. I actually was thinking in the morning light, in the morning, the divine light comes. And actually, you could see the sparkling lights going to the heavens, like the, actually the souls that have made it to heaven. Now, there's actually the other side, too, where you can, I mean, you can see these little red little lights, like, channel off. And in the center, you can actually see the sparkling lights of, I guess, the decision-making, what I would call it.
0: Decision-making? What do you mean by that?
3: I would say that would be purgatory.
0: Purgatory.
3: You know, your soul, correct. I mean, whether you're going to go to heaven or hell. And what's what it taught me about seeing all this and trying to actually convince people to come look and is that my I've never been more sound in my spirituality, and I believe that what everybody chooses for their spirituality it's not shown there. You know, there's no right, there's no wrong religion. There's it's absolutely just beautiful. It's peaceful. You know, I mean, it may be scary to other people, but I believe that's what the world is missing is that. If they could see that there is good and there is bad, and it's right there in front of their eyes. I mean, it happens every other day. You can see it.
0: All right.
3: I mean,
0: all right, Donna. I would like you to please make an effort to go ahead and email me whatever you've got. Anything that would prove to people that there is a good and there is an evil, and that these are real entities would perhaps go a long way in changing the world. Science is closing in, I believe, on what many of us consider to be the paranormal. All of the things that we talk about on this program, science really, truly is beginning to close in on proving some of these things. And if not in our lifetimes, then the lifetimes of our children, I think that science and paranormal are going to merge in so many areas. There may be some areas of the paranormal that science will actually be able to prove are simply myth or people's imaginations or what have you. But all of it clearly is not. And in several areas, science is starting to close in. And I kind of wonder what will happen when science makes a definitive statement about some aspect or aspects of the paranormal and verifies them. It'll cause people to think, and perhaps that will be a very good thing. East of the Rockies, way down in Houston, Texas. John, you're on the air.
4: Hello. And I wanted to tell you that I passed a couple of psychological exams and psychological.
2: Congratulations, I guess.
4: Psychological oral boards for police exams and so forth, and I'm in law enforcement now.
2: Okay.
4: In reference, it's just to talk about credibility. In reference to Ed Dame's predictions and all his remote viewing, it's something that's in the Bible. It says all things work together for the good of them who are the called of Christ Jesus. And then also there's nothing under the sun that is new, and all that has been will be, as something Solomon said. And then also I don't concern myself with things that are too profound for me. I want you to know that I was advised today by a fellow employee that biometric jails will soon be coming online.
2: What is a biometric jail?
4: Well, what it is it's going to be some way to biologically do bio keys for officers to get in and out of jails to tend, you know, guard.
2: You mean so that, for example, it would look at your irises in your eye or whatever, and that would be the key?
4: It'll be a keyless jail.
2: Yeah.
4: And then also, this thing about enhanced humans, well, I believe that they're already here, and there's different formulas for humans in becoming enhanced, from spiritual, religious, chemical, of course.
2: John, if you were going to be enhanced, if you were offered one enhancement, what would you choose? What would you want? What area of enhancement would you choose?
4: I've already chose that, and that's my salvation through Jesus Christ as Lord and Savior. And there's going to be a day in the far future where even Satan himself and death will bend their knees and confess him as Lord, and then they'll be tossed into the eternal lake of hell. And, it's just something that I wanted you to also know that the rapture is it's going to be a real thing, and it's a real occurrence. And,
2: you didn't much like Ed's description of people getting vacuumed up, but not necessarily what's called the rapture.
4: Well, that ties back into the statement that I made where all things work together for the good of them who are the call of Christ Jesus. He's simply, he's an enhanced human being. And what he's simply doing is he's lending credibility to something that's going to actually occur. And folks
2: All right, John, I appreciate your call. I've got to scoot. Ed is an enhanced human being, huh? Well, perhaps so. It may be that the ability to remote view would certainly be considered an enhancement, right? But it's not exactly a biological enhancement, because it's something that, according to Ed and many others, can be learned by virtually anybody. So perhaps enhancement is in our... in our own hands, so to speak. Wildcard Line 3, Ray in Florida, you're on the air.
5: Merry Christmas, Bart.
2: Ray,
5: listening on the sky with my striped orange cat, Max. And I had told you about the 19 miracles, told you two of 19 miracles. I'm somewhat of a psychic and a amateur scientist, and I have a theory about matter. It has to do with polarization that might explain the human condition gone awry, as well as what Ed Dayton was saying about dark matter and the gravity coming close, gravity waves.
2: Yes.
5: The typical analogy is an hourglass. If you consider sand falling through an hourglass or the infinity side, but also in the antimatter realm, it falls back through. It changes into antimatter and falls back through. Scientists say that the universe is composed of 75% dark matter, and there's some small percentage, like 12% or something, of dark energy. And there's only something like 12% of, or 7% of visible matter in the universe, and 12% of visible energy in the universe. And what it is, it's not dark matter, it's antimatter. And the scientists say that when matter comes in contact with antimatter, they annihilate it. Actually, when the Big Bang took place, it went out in both directions. It went out in antimatter and matter. And the two are tied together, kind of like two loops of a string, like the infinity sign. And so out there in like, say, when one star comes closer to another, each star's mass is increased. It's kind of like, you remember the experiment in 1942 where they were beginning to build the nuclear test, and they had two bottle trains and each one having part of the critical mass. When they came close to each other, the critical mass began to glow.
0: That's correct.
5: And the scientists flipped one train off the track to keep them having a nuclear explosion. Well, that's what's happening. In other words, our Earth, the solar system, and our star and other stars, they all have matter that interposes with each other. And as it comes close, as a star comes close or a large comet or anything like that comes close to our solar system, it begins to build the energy in our own solar system. That's why the Earth is. And the polarization is kind of like, the people, the human condition is going awry because people are becoming polarized, like that one guy said about Guyana, and that lady was just saying about the purgatory.
0: Yes.
5: That all ties in.
0: All right. Well, it kind of makes sense that anything that would affect our Earth, anything that would affect our solar system, would affect us. I do think that we are absolutely tied to, I don't want to get too foo-foo on you, but I think we're tied to Earth. I think we're tied to Mother Earth. And as Mother Earth changes, so do we. So the change in the human condition that we've been discussing tonight could well be tied to some event that we have yet. It could be, he said, polarization. It could be virtually anything. But the fact that the change is underway, I think, is beyond dispute. At least in my mind, it's beyond dispute. They still represent head shakers, and I don't have the full answer. Perhaps that man did, or one of you does. I don't know. All I know is we really are changing. West of the Rockies, all the way to Homer, Alaska. Ken, you're on the air.
6: Yes, sir. I'd like to start this conversation by saying I want to tell you something that I know, not what I believe, think, or feel.
0: Okay.
6: Okay. And I know that you can know God. And this is basically how it's done. When you hold yourself to Christ's standards and you try to keep his law, the law acts like a plow, and it also acts like going through labor pains. And after a few times of being tried and through this, he will reveal himself unto you. This is called the beatific vision, and it's look. You can look it up in the dictionary. I went through this vision. I know my Lord and Savior. I know he's no liar. That's what you have to know.
0: Okay, well, I'm envious of you that you know this. I wish I did.
6: And you can. It's available to all. It says whosoever will. So it's a matter of your will.
0: Okay.
6: And it's, it's just in doing it. If you follow what he says do, and you hold yourself to his standards, you don't add nothing to it or take nothing from it. That's
0: okay, I don't think we're really able to keep up with his standards. He was the one that was perfect, right? We can model ourselves after him, and we can try and do our very best. And I certainly do that, but we are not perfect. Somebody said we're all sinners, those of us walking the earth right now, and I think that's accurate. From Manila in the Philippines, I'm Art Bell. Indeed, here I am. It's your night. Open lines. Anything you want to talk about is absolutely fair game. How you doing? It's feels like one of those nights. We'll be right back.

0: Maybe all of this is wrapped around the number of people that are on the earth right now. I think we all pretty much understand that there's lots of essentially vacant land out there, that the human race is concentrated into the larger cities, and that there's still a lot of empty land on the earth. But what the actual supportable level of population on the earth is an entirely different question, and how the earth changes are affecting those who walk upon its surface is yet another question. All right, back to the lines we go, and let's try again on the international line for Jose in Guadalajara, Mexico. Are you there, Jose?
1: Finally, Jose is here.
0: Okay.
1: Hello, Art. I just love your show. I listen often here via the computer, and I wanted to comment on the apparent growth in violence and evil and the dastardly deeds that human beings do to each other.
0: Yes.
1: At the risk of sounding Bible thumping-ish, if you'll excuse that expression, not only does the Bible talk about in Daniel and in Revelation is that during the end of the age, a release of evil will be set upon the world as has never been seen before.
0: I think we could say that's underway.
1: I see it as very clearly, and in Ephesians chapter 6, which talks about, and I don't think many people in the world actually believe this, but that we do not battle against flesh and blood, but against powers and principalities. I think if people would understand that scripture and understand the period of time that we're in, we could defeat evil more than not. I truly believe that. And your show allows people to expand their minds and think, Art, you and George and this whole coast-to-coast thing is a wonderful worldwide blessing, and thank you.
0: All right, thank you very much. And I do think, and again, I am not a thumper, as you know. I'm far from it. I think I'm a believer, but I'm not a thumper. And I'm not sure what that distinction is. I guess it's absolute faith, which I can't say that I have. I don't have absolute faith. I have faith. Can you say that? Can you have faith without having absolute faith? If you have doubts about something. For example, we've had people tonight calling and quoting the Bible. I don't necessarily believe that every word in the Bible is as it was delivered originally. I think that man may have changed a very great deal about what was originally said. That I think that human fingerprints and footprints are all over the Bible. So do I think it's word for word, unchanged? No, I really don't. I don't have faith about that. I mean, you only need to look at how the world works now and how history is written, or rewritten, might be a better way to put it, to understand that something that is virtually 2,000 years old might not have made it in, you know, word for word. But as a general rule, I believe that Jesus did walk the earth, and I believe that all of that did happen. I don't know that we can believe the Bible word for word, and I guess I don't. I guess I have my doubts about that. Jim in Los Angeles, you're on the air.
2: Good evening, Art.
0: Good evening.
2: I called you a few months ago and shared an interesting ice cream product with you, the cheddar cheese ice cream. I was wondering if you had a chance to look into that.
0: I have not. The idea of cheddar cheese and ice cream just don't go together in my mind.
2: No, it didn't in mine either, but don't worry, I'm not selling this stuff. It seemed like a very unconventional thing that would be appropriate to a show that deals with unconventional stuff.
0: Well, under that category, yeah, it fits right in. Mm-hmm.
2: Now, there was something else I was thinking of, your questions about the nature of religion and faith. Now, I am not a particularly religious person, but I can...
0: Nor am I, and I didn't... By the way, I really want to make clear, I did not intend, nor do I want this to turn into some sort of religious show. We're not that. We touch on these topics because they're part of the paranormal, but I don't by any means want to turn this into a Bible-quoting show. That's, in fact, I used to not allow Bible quotes, and I really don't want to now either.
2: Oh, well, don't worry. I wasn't going in that direction, but I was thinking of something that you would probably qualify as an expert on, and that is the nature of radio.
0: Hmm.
2: And there are a lot of things that we take for granted about that, but we take things on faith. I've never observed a radio wave, but I know how to tune into them and make use of them in a practical daily manner.
0: Correct.
2: And that's enough for me. And while I don't go into the highly religious way, I do think that there are certain principles that kind of make sense.
0: Yeah, but Jim, we can scientifically explain and even show how radio or television waves propagate and why they propagate. What we cannot show and cannot yet understand is how evil and or good propagate, whether there really are points from which they emanate, just to use to stick with the analogy of radio or television. We know where radio and television signals come from, and again, we know how they propagate. With good and evil, we don't know from where they come, and we don't know how they propagate.
2: No, I would go along with that. Although, I think there are some things that, while we don't know exactly the specifics, there are some things that we know, some things we know do work, and some things, some things that don't. With this holiday season, I pay attention to conversations I might overhear in a store or amongst the children of friends, and
0: right.
2: There are and this kind of thing, I think this will touch on the happiness question as well. There are things that I observe now that would be completely unheard of when I was that age, say 20 or 30 years ago, that just a level of commercialism that just wasn't there. And it was a little bit. There were still spoiled kids that I went to school with, and
0: yeah.
2: But it was very different. I think perhaps part of our great technological progress has brought so many more things to that you absolutely got to have.
0: Yeah, that's a very, very good point. I wonder how much of the new age of technology really is good. I'm tossing these terms around, good and evil, and I don't know that technology is good or evil. It's neither one. I wonder how it affects us. I really wonder how it affects us. Clearly something has begun to affect us in a negative manner, from a social point of view, in a negative manner. That there is so much violence, that there are so many people willing to just give their life, again, in order to take as many innocent lives as possible before they take their own or they know their own will be taken. That there is so much of this going on does mean there's been some gigantic change. Let's go to Milwaukee, east of the Rockies. Carl, you're on the air.
3: Hello, Art. It's good to finally talk to you.
0: Good to have you.
3: I want to thank you for your great programs and what I wanted to discuss is I don't dispute the parts about some of the callers before you mentioned having the connection to the Earth, but above the Earth we have social engineering going on. We have the people removal of Ten Commandments from buildings, which are kind of rules which are not bad. And I don't see what harm they do, but obviously it bothers some people. But
0: it obviously does bother a lot of people, and there's a war There's a literal war underway in the United States to separate completely and without any reservation religion and government, to have them so totally separate, and we've just gone too damn far with it. That's all there is to it. We've gone too far with it, and removing this much religion is beginning to have telling effects. And if it isn't that, then it's some other, it's something else that I've missed. It's the only thing you can really point to that's a possible answer for what's happening. I'm at a loss here, buddy. How about you?
3: Well, I am in a ways too. I remember here in Milwaukee, when I was a young child in the 50s, there were only two murders in this town all year. And now it's like over 100 a year. And how that occurred, and it occurred so fast. In a matter of like over 10 years, it just grew so quickly. But, I don't know. Although, you know, sometimes, I mean, I lived in a poor neighborhood at the time as a child, and we were, we had, we're poor Europeans that were living in an apartment building, and next to us were black buildings, and we never feared walking the streets. And there was no racial hate between at the time between us and well, maybe because we were all poor, but you know, at the same time, you know, my mother, through example, taught me a lot of what I believe and how I live my life.
0: Mm-hmm.
3: You know, part of it, they came from a small country called Latvia. And during the time of the German occupation, sometimes you find kindness, or I don't know what you would call it at the time, in the strangest places, like an SS uniform. My mother was caught by an SS officer giving food to the people behind the barbed wire who were being starved, and she never really acknowledged his presence. Although he said, you know, you could be shot for this, she never acknowledged it, kept on doing what she was doing, and walked away.
0: Mm-hmm. Well, maybe there was some part of him that was human. I mean, even some Nazis, I suppose, were not fully into what the state was into. So I can imagine that. I can imagine some humanity leaking through. There were people, too, as history continues to unfold, you tend to take a group like the Nazis, and I'm certainly not defending them in any way. They were horrible. But you lump them all together, and they were evil, incarnate evil, right? Well, I'm sure not each and every one of the individuals was that way. There were some, I'm sure, who were quite human and doing what they felt they had to do, which didn't justify it. I mean, you know, that old thing of, oh, I was just following orders is insufficient, to be sure, but I'm sure there was humanity scattered among it. Let's go to the first-time caller line, and Shane in Louisiana.
4: Hello, Art. How you doing tonight?
0: I'm okay, Shane.
4: Oh, great. To touch on your, I guess, your subject of matter, but, you know, evil and how it's propagating right now, there's always been evil, but I guess there's just like a big outcry from what people are doing evil towards innocent people, especially like in the United States and America. You know, terrorists.
0: It's not limited. It's not limited, Shane, to the United States at all. And I think propagating is really a good word. Propagating is a good way to think of it. It is propagating, almost like a radio or a television wave.
4: Of course, of course. And but I really want to talk about sound waves. And
0: okay.
4: I know I want to pick your brain about sound technology and you know, why our guests don't I guess elaborate on, you know.
0: No, I don't know. What is it specifically you're asking about?
4: Oh, how sound can be used to levitate you know, items, you know.
0: Oh, well, that's okay. That's surely just brand new in the news. I guess many of you have seen the story, but they've now managed to use sound to levitate not just small things, but even insects and even small fish. I think I read that story last week, and what I thought was particularly hilarious, if you can imagine a levitated fish, using sound waves to levitate a fish. Sound, of course, has a force. It's like anything else in the world. Have you ever gone to a concert, for example, and have you felt the boom, boom, boom in your chest pushing against you? Well, that's a force. Sound, of course, is a force, and sufficiently great amounts of it, concentrated properly, are enough to levitate a fish, for example, into the air. And the scientists, after levitating the fish, I guess were humane enough to take a little needle and inject some water around the fish so that it could levitate in a little blurb of water. So if you can wrap your mind around this, there was a little fish levitating in midair with a little bubble of water all around that. Strange stuff. Let's go to wild card line 3, and I think it's Karen in Iowa.
5: Yes. Hi, Art.
0: Hi.
5: I have known about this for quite a while, and I've just waited for people to come to a realization that it is happening, because the story is going to sound a little bit out there.
0: What are we talking about?
5: Okay. In 1982, there was stories of a red moon, an eclipse, happening on June 6th. Well, the newscaster out of Springfield, Missouri, I was in the Ozarks, had said that there was going to be an alignment of the planets and a strange child being born that night. Then I saw it on a tabloid. The woman I was looking, I was living with, was a Wiccan.
0: Mm-hmm.
5: So the Wiccans got on their phone. You know how they all call each other when events are happening. Well, she was told she needed to do her circle that night. And if you know what a circle is, you put it around the property to protect you. The protection circle.
0: I'm aware of what it is, yes.
5: Yes, yes. So other people would know. And we weren't allowed to sleep, and we had to dress in garb and do a ritual, protection ritual. And she sat me down, and she told me that the third of heaven, on the night that this child was being born, was going to open up. And that all these little demons were going to try and find bodies before the end times. And the seven seals were going to start happening on the earth. And she said, this AIDS, she said, this is one of them, one of the plagues. As you know, 82 is when the news broke about AIDS. And she said, and it's going to get worse, and there's going to be earth changes, and thus. But this evil child was going to be what we know today as the Antichrist, born June 6, 1982.
0: So he walks on the earth today and has since June 6, 1982.
5: That's right.
0: Mm-hmm.
5: And
0: I think I've got it, and I hope you're wrong. I sincerely hope you're wrong, because if he now walks, why, we're all in danger. But if you look around at what's going on the earth, and actions by those who tread upon the earth, one might almost believe that could be true, huh? From Manila, the Philippine Islands, the Philippine Nation, I'm Art Bell. You know what? That's a really interesting proposition. Consider radio waves. It was that caller who brought it up. Radio waves and television waves propagate, don't they? We understand how they propagate. We understand about the electromagnetic spectrum. We have a very good understanding of how radio waves propagate, how UHF, VHF radio waves propagate to a line of sight distance, and even on occasions beyond, through one means or another, ducting and other ways. We understand how short wave signals propagate. But what we don't understand is how evil, or perhaps even good, also might propagate. Is it possible that the increase in evil that we see manifesting in the world, and it is a different kind of evil, I mean, God knows people have always killed each other, They've always had motive to kill each other, envy, hatred, theft. I don't know. You could go through a whole list, right, of things and reasons why people, jealousy, reasons why people kill each other and do what we consider evil. But if you'll excuse the expression, in the old days, there used to be reasons, motives, albeit ones that would put you in jail or have you executed for what you did, but reasons, motives, things that others, though they certainly wouldn't agree with, would understand, or you would have some idea of why somebody committed such a terrible offense. But today we have these, and I still call them head shakers, these seemingly pure evil things that just, you know, let me see if I can get a gun and go kill a bunch of people before I kill myself or the police do it for me. Those kinds of things. It's almost like that kind of evil is propagating. Could it be true? Could evil be propagating at a frequency that we don't understand?

0: Well, all right. As promised, back to open lines. Anything you want to talk about is fair game. First-time caller. No, make that wild card line. Tiffany, you're on the air in Illinois.
1: Hi, Art. How are you tonight?
0: Just fine.
1: Okay. I'm just calling because I want to talk about the paranormal for a minute. This
0: sure.
1: isn't about good or evil. This is just shadow people, actually.
0: Okay.
1: My grandmother died in 2002 in January, but the day she died, I was outside taking down Christmas decorations and Christmas lights, and I could see something looking at me through the living room window, and I saw like a black shadowy thing, and I'd seen them before when I was growing up, but I didn't really talk about them because they kind of creeped me out. But my mom started calling me. She's like, Tiff, come in here. I'm like, what? She's like, did you just see something in the window? She's like, as I was walking out the dining room, and I saw this thing. I said, so did I. I said, but I just figured it's one of those, you know, little things you see with your eyes, nothing big deal. She's like, well, you know, I've seen them before when I was growing up. She was telling me about what they were, shadow people. So yeah, she and my grandmother, the one, her mother, have seen these before. And they don't, like, you know, when you're younger, they don't shed light on things for you. So later on that day, my sister was downstairs in the basement, and she started screaming because she saw something looking at her. And it was a dark, shadowy figure. And right when we went downstairs, she's telling us what she looked for it. My aunt and my grandma lived upstairs, my dad's mom. My aunt started screaming. My grandma just died in my house, just dropped dead. And she had nothing wrong with her or anything. She didn't die of cancer or anything. She's about 74, 75. I mean, she was in great health. So ever since then, though, anybody that's died in my family, my mother and my sister and me, the day of their death, we see something. I mean, even if it's an animal, my cat just died 3 months ago, and shadow, and he... My mom said the same thing. She saw in the morning. I saw one when I was coming out of my house. So it's just, you see these things, and there's something out there. I don't know if it's good. I don't know if it's evil, but there's something to tell you that, you know, we're not alone out there.
0: I'm with you all the way, Tiff. I think that animals are harbingers of things like death. And for me, it's been birds. Absolutely no question about it. I guess different humans have different experiences. I wonder if it's real or if our brain is just attaching. No, you know what? I think it's real. In the middle of asking that, myself, in the middle of asking that question, I realize, no, I don't think it's our brains cooking that up. I think it's absolutely real. I've experienced it myself. What can I say? On Wildcard Line 4, Chuck in Bay City, Michigan, you're on the air.
2: Hello, Art.
0: Hi.
2: I say this to you with Father Malachi Martin in mind. The escalation of the worldwide social madness that you perceive, Art, is being caused by worldwide government-sanctioned mass murder where the antagonists are the mothers of the innocent and defenseless victims. In comparison,
0: I don't think we can blame this on governments.
2: Well, it's government-sanctioned. I'm not trying to blame it on the government. It's just worldwide government-sanctioned mass murder. And the antagonists are the mothers of the innocent and defenseless victims. In comparison, the cumulative human...
0: Give me an example of what you're talking about so I understand.
2: It's the abortion issue.
0: Oh.
2: You see, in comparison, the cumulative human sacrifice of children in the Middle Ages and the ancient world combined does not even come close to matching the magnitude of child murder in modern times that is being done in the name of the right of the mother to do so. What better excuse does Satan need to unleash boundless evil upon the world? Especially when you take into consideration this propagation idea, this would be inverse propagation, which would increase the frequency of evil against those in the world who are responsible for the slaughter of the innocent.
0: Okay, well, I have some sympathy with what you're saying. It seems to me that once you've created a life, it's life. I don't know how you get around that. I just don't know. I can't figure a way around that. I've considered this issue, and of course it's torn society apart, the issue of abortion. And I think that I've pretty well settled in my mind anyway. For what then, that's not worth much. But I've settled in my own mind that when you create a life, something I recently did, you've created a life. There's a heartbeat there. Erin is just at the end of her first trimester, and gosh, you can hear the heartbeat. even externally. How do you get away from saying that's a life? How do you get away? You just can't get away from it. There's just no reasonable argument that that's not a life. There's a little heart beating in there. There are little limbs and teeth and fingers and arms and legs, and it's a human being, and it's forming, and it's in there, and its heart is beating. And how do you get how do you get around that? I don't. Now, I know that legally, I guess they've found ways around it, but I'm not at all in concert with them. To me, it is a life. Simple as that. It is a life. Again in Mexico, Ted, you're on the air.
3: Hey, Art, can't agree with you more with what you just said there. I was just lucky enough to see the ultrasound of my own little guy not too long ago. And, yeah, it's
0: a life. No, there's no way around it. It's a life.
3: Yeah.
0: You make all kinds of legal arguments and crap.
3: Sure.
0: It's a life.
3: You can spin all the fancy words you want, but you're not going to convince me otherwise. Which, anyway, it was a little bit off topic because otherwise, you know, I'm a liberal, godless atheist. And I was tongue-in-cheek, of course, but I was just calling to interject a little bit of a healthy skepticism in. Been listening to you for over a decade, man. I'm a huge fan, and you are just, you're the best. However, I just wanted to throw out a little bit of, you know, from the peanut gallery about 2012 and Major Ed Dames. I just think odds are I've got a good feeling that I'm going to be celebrating my little boy's 7th birthday in 2013 just fine. I think that, you know, hopefully computer technology and the internet will get a little bit better, and we'll have a few other improvements. I'd sure love to see some flying cars, but I'm really not anticipating a cataclysm in 2012, and I'm not too worried about the kill shot.
0: Well, I'm not anticipating anything particular.
3: Oh no, I know you. Oh, Art, I know you aren't. You're the venue, and you're the man. But I'm just saying. I'm not arguing you. I'm just arguing.
0: I don't even think that Ed Dames has said anything about 2012. He certainly has said plenty about the kill shot.
3: I'm sorry. I was conflating the two. No, Ed Dames and the kill shot and 2012. I was just trying to voice my
0: In other words, you don't think the world's about to end.
3: Just to kind of, you know, counter a few prevalent notions on the show versus vis-a-vis 2012 and Ed Dames.
0: Forget 2012.
3: I'd like to emphasize, I don't think Ed Dames is like a sham artist or anything.
0: Okay, all right. Forget Ed Dames. Yeah, forget Ed and forget 2012 for just a moment. But begin to look at things like no more fish in the ocean in 50 years.
3: No, exactly. Oh, Art, you beat me to the punch, exactly. I think there are many more clear and present dangers that are facing us. I don't think it's all, you know, rose-colored glasses is certainly not how I am viewing the future. But I think that we are doing ourselves a disservice to be worried about completely frivolous things like, you know, the Mayan calendar or the, I don't know. Yeah, there are very, very serious problems confronting us. And the sooner we look at them objectively and scientifically and rationally, the better. And I'll take your comments off the air, but thank you so much for taking my call. And I wish you the best with your new wife and your new baby.
0: Thank you so much. I, too, don't attach anything. I'm not concerned about 2012. I think 2012 may come and go without incident. I do worry a little bit about what Ed Dames is talking about because I see the sun acting in a way it ought not be acting. That's worth a little bit of concern. I do have some faith in remote viewing's ability. I believe that remote viewing is real. I am concerned that Ed has always been in every way consistent about what he has called the kill shot or the discontinuity, whatever you want to call it. There might be something out there. But there are plenty of current things to be concerned about. As I said, for example, our ecological picture is pretty dim, folks. All the fish gone from the ocean in 50 years? All these dead spots appearing? The North Pole melting? South Pole becoming unstable. The increase in the storms that we're having, the number of them and the strength of them, these are all things that are absolutely real and are worth being rather concerned about, frankly. First time caller line, let's make it Jim in, well, we can't make it. It is Jim in Pennsylvania. Hey, Jim.
4: It certainly is, and what a thrill and an honor to speak to you, Art.
0: Good to have you.
4: Listen, I want to give you a little bit of a different take on this this wave of evil that seems to be infesting the world.
0: Okay.
4: 32 years ago, I was duped into joining an, I guess you would say, an apocalyptic sect, religious cult, denomination, whatever you want to call it.
0: Mm-hmm.
4: Because these people were predicting Armageddon, you know, the end of the world was going to come in 1975.
0: Mm.
4: Now, I was raised in a very religious family, and I felt that I was being handed a sacred trust. So I joined with these people looking to separate the sheep from the goats in hopes that I could help save as many people as possible before the world came to an end.
0: Mm-hmm.
4: Well, I lasted in this belief system for about 6 years. Before I discovered that I had basically been duped. I'd been a victim of a subtle form of mind control. And that's what I wanted to mention to you. What I see radical Islam doing is utilizing that same type of brainwashing technique to their followers. Now, I'm not talking about
0: Islam.
4: I'm talking about the radical components of Islam.
0: Yeah, I know. I think it's very similar. Of course it is.
4: Yeah, see, I lived in the Caribbean for 13 years on a very small island. And down there, people used to say, oh, you've got such a horrible crime problem. It wasn't really any worse than any place else. The only difference was living on a small island, it was like being in a small town surrounded by water. Everybody knew everybody else, and you not only knew the victim, you also knew the criminal.
0: Sure.
4: Technology today has made the entire world about the size of that little island. And I think what's happening, Art, in just my point of view, is that the world has become so small that it's so easy for radical Islam to find converts around the world through the decreasing in the size of the world through the internet, mm-hmm. through other technologies, that they're able to broadcast this mind control technique that they're utilizing to get these people to go around the world and to do their bidding.
0: Okay, I look, I'm willing to agree with you that perhaps the radicalization of those of the Islamic faith is perhaps a little easier because of technology. There are many who would say that this apparent propagation of evil, though, is not real. And the only reason that we're hearing about these apparent mindless crimes is because of technology. Because we have instant available news. And this is where I wish to argue with those people. I don't think it's true at all. Sorry, I'm 61 years old. And I can tell you right now that when I was young, we had nowhere near, and I'm talking about in the United States now, we had nowhere near the number of crimes of the head shaker variety that we have now, where unfortunately you read about somebody walking into a store with a gun and just starting to shoot people, going to the top of a watchtower and beginning to pick people off until either they commit suicide or the police get them, a sniper gets them. Now, I'm reading those stories virtually every day, and there's nobody

0: walking into a store with a gun and just starting to shoot people. Going to the top of a watchtower and beginning to pick people off until either they commit suicide or the police get them, a sniper gets them. Now, I'm reading those stories virtually every day, and there's nobody that's going to convince me that a simple increase in the amount of communication accounts for the increase in the kind of mindless evil, and I'm willing to use that word, evil crimes that we're seeing now. Is it possible that evil is propagating? Not perhaps in the same way as radio and television, propagating through its own medium, one we don't yet understand, but in fact, propagating. Close to the Rockies, Dave, you're on the air.
1: Hey, how's it going, Art?
0: It's good.
1: Hey, how you doing down there in the Philippines, man?
0: Doing okay, Dave.
1: Hey, glad to hear about your little kitty, too. I'm a cat person myself. Hey, listen, Art, I got a couple for you. As far as the good and evil thing, okay? I'm kind of an Ungian guy, you know. I mean, I believe in the duality of the universe. You know, I mean, when you get right down to it, Art, you know, it's up, down, left, right, yes, no, guilty, innocent, black, white. You know what I mean? You know, I mean, that's the way it is. You know, you can come in with gray matter, you know, or gray arguments, you know, and, you know, you mess around and OJ gets free, right? I mean, you know.
0: Yes, but Dave, what I'm saying is while it's yes, no, black, white, and all the rest of it, right now it's more evil than good.
1: You know why? And you know why? Because there's a balance in the universe, Art, okay? Now listen to this. Think about this a minute. We have so many marbles. We got black ones, we got white ones, you know, good ones, bad ones, right? Let's just say, you lose something good in this world. Like, okay, like, let's say, you know, that good guy, Steve Irwin, he was a great person. I mean, he loved animals. He was a good person at heart. Princess Di, she was great. You know, she was a good person. Mother Teresa, you could go on, right? You lose somebody like that. Somebody like that is taken out of this world. Art, that leaves a vacuum, man, you know, for a moment. And guess what? That enables a black marble to drop right down in, okay? You know, that's just how I feel about things, you know. Now, as far as why can people go, how come nowadays people are going into, you know, feel no pain about going into a nursery and self-detonating? Well, look at it, Art. Think about how people are now, how hopeless people feel. Think about how you can't, you know, really discipline.
0: Dave, we're at a break point. We got to hold it right there. How hopeless people feel, huh? So is it poverty? Is it capitalism? Is that the great evil? That's kind of where I think it was going. Hopeless? People feel hopeless? I've got something to say about that when we get to... We've got a break right now. We'll be right back. Boy, I tell you, I get so sick of hearing about the evil capitalistic ways. I get so fed up with it. I really should do some photography here for all of you so that you can understand the abject poverty here in the Philippines. I mean, it's beyond anything you can possibly even imagine. It's just beyond what you can imagine. You would have to see it. Actually, you would have to be part of it. Pictures really just only convey one visual part of the message. It's not enough. The poverty here is beyond what you can dream. And yet, for some reason, these Philippine islands rate in happiness in the survey above the U.S. and above many, many, many, many other countries where you would expect people would be very happy. So happiness is not tied to the almighty dollar. It's not tied to capitalism. It's not tied to anything in particular. There's propagation of something that's going on. And it doesn't have anything to do with capitalism. It doesn't have anything to do with money. It doesn't have anything to do with things. It has to do with something spiritual. Something propagating, something spiritual. We'll be right back.

0: behavior. How about our violent sports, or the fact that we have more guns than any other nation? Is isolation playing a part? I don't know, Julie. If I had the answers, I guess I'd be preaching instead of asking questions. I have no idea, but certainly what you're suggesting is an interesting proposition. Could mental illness or some form of it be propagating? Perhaps so. Back to the lines. Let's go to wildcard line 4, and I think that would be Dan in L.A. Hi.
1: Hi, Art. How are you?
0: Fine.
1: Evil is propagating at 3 major frequencies. The first frequency that evil is propagating at, surprisingly, is at the infinite. Evil is infinite. Good, by definition, has boundaries, such as the Ten Commandments. And as I understand it, speaking with...
0: How do you know this, Dan?
1: I've spoken to extraterrestrials and their leader, who is Satan. Satan is the leader of the extraterrestrials. So in antiquity, when it was decided whether we should time travel or not, the good said no, we should not go there. Evil said, why not, and went there. Well, when it was decided whether we were going to have animal-human hybrids and all types of scientific experiments with no boundaries, evil went there, and evil became more powerful than good. Evil is infinite. Now, evil is also used to administrate justice. So in the last days here on Earth, evil is coming from all around the universe, the reptilians and the grays, to execute vengeance, which is sometimes merciful. If you're going to starve to death or die a slow death, it might be better to go quickly. And vengeance, evil is kind of the judge, jury, and executioner, and we're all going to die.
0: Okay, well, we'll have to hold it there. Well, on that cheery little note, yes, of course we are. But I thought it was always vengeance. Wasn't that part of what the Lord said would be his? I don't know. Wildcard line 3, JD in Omaha.
2: Hey, Art. I think people are doing some of these crazy things. I believe it's all, I don't know, love. I mean, people are putting their love, you know, towards greed, lust, addiction, power, et cetera, you know. And their love's not, you know, going towards their children. And their children aren't getting the love they need. And they see all these people, you know, getting the love that they need. So they end up hating these people. And then they start hating themselves, I believe. And when people, you know, you can't live hating yourself and hating everybody else around you. So, you know, like, I think it just builds up and builds up. And then why not just take the people, you know, you basically envy and yourself out at the end.
0: That's apparently what people are doing, whether they're doing it for the reasons you stated or, and I think it's perfectly reasonable what you said, or some other reason I think is worth exploring. In fact, it's mandatory that we explore it. We've got to figure out what's going on. Hello?
2: Oh, sorry. Well,
0: that's
2: I don't
0: you.
2: Know. I mean, everybody's striving to get power and everything, and people aren't going to get, you know, it's getting worse and worse. I mean, a family is, you know, built on love, and if there's love, everybody stays happy, and, you know, and everybody stays sane. Nobody does nothing. And I don't know. I just believe love is deteriorating in this world, and, you know.
0: That's a simplification, but I think you're right on the money. I think he's right on the money. I think the antithesis of all of this is love, and maybe there just is not as much love as there used to be. Maybe a lot of the unloved, the neglected, the TV children of the world, maybe we're just reaping the harvest of what we planted some years ago. I don't know. It certainly is an interesting topic, though, isn't it? East of the Rockies, Daryl, you're on the air.
3: Oh, I'd like to say, first of all, good morning, because I'm from New York.
0: Mm-hmm. Good
3: and
0: morning.
3: Our time zone difference.
0: Mm-hmm.
3: Okay, and I was recently, about a month ago, I was listening to a talk show host that was affiliated with you years ago, whom always gives you kudos. And on her show, she had a guest, a caller that called in, and claimed many things about the government. And one of the things he claimed, that the government can control weather. And it made me very curious.
0: Well, if that's true, I'm very angry at them. We've had a typhoon every week here lately, and so I'm angry at them.
3: Okay, but it made me very curious. and made me go into an areas of which I can't get my area because I'm in a very Christian area. I can't get a hold of like witches, warlocks, and Wiccas, and I would like to have their views on if the government can control this. Do they feel that they have equipment that can do this, or do they have people that can actually control weather?
0: No, I don't think so. And Daryl, to be honest with you, I really don't think the government nor anybody else can control weather. Now, I say that with some margin of error. The Russians have made claims about being able to control this or that. I don't know. I kind of doubt it. Because it's really been getting bad. It's been getting considerably worse, hasn't it? The storms have been getting more in number, more in severity. So if they are controlling the weather, then they're either doing a lousy job of it or they're intentionally screwing things up. First-time caller line, Rob from Clearwater, Florida.
4: Hey, Art. It's an honor speaking to you. Thank you for having me on the show. A subject that I've been fascinated with over the years, and I believe you or George have done shows on it before, and I was wondering if you might possibly in the not-too-distant future do another show on the Philadelphia experiment.
0: Oh, yes. I did the original interview with Al Bielek, and I've done quite a number of shows on it, which are there for the listening. I'm not sure that, unless we had another, for example, witness or somebody who participated in the experiment, that it would be worthy of doing another show. We'd have to have somebody who was part of it or knew something that we have not yet heard about it. But it was certainly fascinating, and something really did go on.
4: I've read quite a bit about it, and I'm convinced that something did go on as well. Are there any actual eyewitness accounts to the crew members that became meshed in the metal of the destroyer of the ship?
0: That's very controversial. And Rob, you know, other than Al Bielek, who certainly claimed to be a witness, I don't know who else we could get, but if let's sort of put a punctuation on what he said. If there are any other witnesses still alive who can talk about the Philadelphia experiment or who were witness to some of the things that happened, I certainly would like to talk to you. Off to Marianne in Denver.
5: Hi, Art.
0: Hi.
5: I think it's the soul that you're trying to put your finger on. If we don't edify the soul, then the soul gets very sick, and we have our own individual souls that can be sick, but our countries and our nations have a soul too. So what we do to edify our soul is what the state of our soul will be in. So if people are edifying themselves with pornography and gambling and what have then they'll have a very sick soul.
0: But well, Marianne, that could always be it. There's always been evil in the world. Look at the Nazis. But even though we didn't agree with it, they had some goal. They wanted to be the masters of the world, the master race. So wrong as the thinking was, at least they had some sort of motive that if you couldn't agree with, you could understand. They wanted to rule the world. Now, the things that we have going on with people just saying to themselves, well, I'm just going to go kill as many people as I can before I kill myself or the police kill me, and doing this on a regular basis, something is going radically wrong. Maybe it's the soul.
5: Right. And prayer is what people can do. And the sacraments and the sacramentals, like the brown scapular and the miraculous medal, those things are there to help you in prayer, especially.
0: Yes, but Marianne, these things are
5: the soul, and that
0: these things are a million miles away from the people that are doing these things, Marianne.
5: Well, it does require us to pray for them. That is why we believe in redemptive suffering. My suffering, like your mass consciousness shows, also speak to that. That if I am willing to take on my suffering for the sake of someone else's soul, then I can offer that up, and that is part of the redemptive suffering of salvation, the work of salvation.
0: Okay, well, maybe, Marianne, maybe that's how we propagate the opposite of evil. It may be that prayer and what Marianne was talking about is the way you propagate the opposite or counter it. I don't know. The reason we may be seeing more of all of this is that one is propagating more than the other. I don't know. I'm sort of tossing ideas around myself. I don't know. I don't want to come off as knowing or thinking I know more than anybody else does about all of this. Wildcard line four, Roz in Minnesota.
6: Hey, this evil propagating thing. Have you noticed like things come in waves? Remember all those postal shootings?
0: Yes.
6: And the tourists in Florida, just.
0: You're exactly right. They come in waves, yes.
6: But
0: what I've been noting is that we're having more waves than we used to.
6: Yeah, well, it seems like there is a lot less love and understanding. It's easier to hate than it is to figure out, to try to get to know each other. And, I don't know. It is really crazy, though. And we have a right. It seems like we all think we have a right to do whatever we want. Like that abortion thing you were talking about,
0: mm-hmm.
6: How many birth controls are there? But we're using abortion as a birth control. And that's, you got to take responsibility, get on a birth control. Don't kill innocent,
0: Well, Roz, we're justifying this by legally saying that something is not a life. Now, I've never been an avid anti-abortionist, but I think I am. I mean, clearly, if you listen to a little heart beating, how can you say that's not a life? How can you possibly say that is not a life? I guess you can make legal arguments for just about anything in the world. But I think anybody before buying that legal argument ought to be required to listen to the beating of a little heart. East of the Rockies, Lois in Wisconsin, you're on the air.
7: Hi, Art.
0: Hi.
7: I have a question. Now, I don't remember if it was your show or George's, but somebody was talking about Rh blood, Rh negative.
0: Mm-hmm.
7: Do you know what that means? Something like you don't have any monkey blood in your genes or whatever.
0: Monkey blood?
7: Yeah. Monkey.
0: I think we all have monkey DNA, if the evolutionists are right.
7: Yeah. Well, it must have been on George's show, because I
0: must
7: heard
0: have been.
7: Somebody say something about that it meant you were a hybrid or something.
0: Okay. Hadn't heard that.
7: Yeah, well, anyway, but I know I didn't come on a spaceship. But anyway, thank you. Thank you, Art.
0: You're very welcome, and
7: okay.
0: And have a good night. That's a new one on me. Monkey blood, huh? I know we all have a little monkey DNA, probably. Jason in Portland, Oregon, you're on the air.
8: Hello, Art. It's an honor to speak with you.
0: Thank you.
8: I'm a little bit nervous tonight.
0: Well, just take a deep breath and plow ahead.
8: Okay. I wanted to talk to you about what Ed Dames was talking about.
0: Mm-hmm.
8: And as he was speaking, it just reminded me of this scientist that I heard, and I can't remember if it was on your show or on TV, and he was talking about a theory, and I don't know how prevalent it is, but I think it's what Ed Dames was referring to about this cycle. He called it like an 11,500-year cycle.
0: Mm-hmm.
8: The easiest way I can explain it, the way the scientist was explaining it, would be visually. So if you had a piece of paper and a pencil and you put it down horizontally in front of you, draw a line, horizontal across, what we're looking at is the galaxy from the side. So you've got a spiral galaxy that's considered, thin like a wafer.
0: Mm-hmm.
8: So you've got the middle line, then draw a line, say, 2-3 inches above and 2-3 inches below. The lines above and below are the edge. Those are the edge of the galaxy. Now, right across the middle, you can kind of shade that line in, to make it thick, a nice thick line. That's the exact middle of a spiral galaxy. It's mm-hmm. the densest area. The
0: yeah, most... I suppose if you were looking at it from the edge, you would see that.
8: Exactly. The most junk right in the middle, stars, mm-hmm. debris, mm-hmm. everything.
0: Yes.
8: So the theory goes that the sun, as it's spinning around the spiral, is not spinning around on a perfect horizontal plane. It's moving around, but it's moving around, you could kind of think of a carousel where the horses are going up and down as okay. they're also going around the big circle.
0: I've got it.
8: So if you draw like a sine wave, you know, going up through the middle of that line, approaching the upper edge, back down through the
0: right.
8: middle.
0: I've got it.
8: On like about a 10. Now, the scientist I heard explained it as about a 10,000-year cycle. But he said we're about 5 to 7 years, and it struck me, you know, because everybody talks about the Mayan calendar. He said we're about 5 to 7 years by however he was calculating this, going towards the densest, most midpoint of that center mm-hmm. line,
0: mm-hmm.
8: and that we go through it about every 10,000 years.
0: Mm-hmm.
8: But as
0: okay,
8: we go,
0: or you could even think of that as the zero crossing point. Sure, sure. And it could be that cyclically something occurs at that point. I don't know. It's as good a theory as any, as good a theory as I have heard. Quickly, first-time caller line from Montreal, Francis.
9: Yes, hi, Art.
0: It's got to be real quick. We're at the end of the program
9: already. Yeah, about the cyclical time phenomenon. There's a time gap in between at the end of a cycle, the beginning of the other cycle, where it seems like parallel timelines come in contact, and we feel... right now, other timelines where there was a big catastrophe. And that's the reason why people are afraid, and fear brings out evil in people. Some people go under. They believe that we will be destroyed. They feel, their instinct tells them that we're going to be destroyed. Others think that maybe
0: we'll... And you think we're just feeling what came from a prior destruction. Well, that's entirely possible, and as good an answer as anybody has. Listen, ladies and gentlemen. That's it. That's all the time we've got. I appreciate being able to fill in for George with Open Lines. It's been fascinating. Tomorrow night, we will launch the normal weekend. So from Manila in the Philippines, I'm Art Bell. Good night.
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Julie in Emerald Hills, California says, Art, is it possible that perhaps mental illness is propagating? Is violence in our movies, on television, video games, creating the evil

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1: It sure is. Good morning, everybody. I'm Art Bell. For those of you who would like a copy of the program with Dr. Leonard Horowitz, who wrote Emerging Viruses, AIDS, and Ebola, it is a 3-hour program, and I'm already getting a zillion questions about it. The way to order 24 hours a day, including now, is to call 1-800-917-4278. That's 1-800-917-4278. And that's a way to get a copy of the program. In a moment, we're going to completely change gears here. Yesterday morning, I got a call from a fellow named Rodney somewhere in Arkansas. Rodney has, or claims to have, trapped a spirit. He's got it trapped, just like in Ghostbusters. Or kind of like in Ghostbusters, I guess. We'll ask about that. And he has trapped it, I think I recall him telling me, with modified bug zappers. Have you ever seen a bug zapper? Remember in some time you'd have those electrical bug zappers? And a bug would come by and it's gone, right? Somehow he's modified those, has caught a spirit and trapped it in a room. And I talked to him about an hour ago, as of an hour ago, he still had it trapped. So we're going to talk to him, and I'll read the facts he sent that got us into this here in a moment. In a moment, it's off to Arkansas. But first, I want to remind everybody out there, yesterday, Whitley Strieber called me just before the program and said, Art, you're not going to believe what I have. I'm going to send it to you. It's copyrighted, but you can put it up, share it with everybody. And he doesn't want you to transfer it anywhere else, but you're welcome to download it, look at it, and see for yourself. Whitley Strieber, who wrote Communion, has received, and I'm going to let him tell you about the source of the photograph when he is ready, has received a photograph of an alleged alien that he claims is exactly what he saw. So real that described in Communion was not quite the full story. He did not describe exactly what he saw, so he would know, and you would know through him, what the real thing was when somebody finally got a photograph. He says, this is it. So you can download it. It's up there now. The MJ-12 badge I used with a photograph, so you'll know me when you see me on Dark Skies, if you get an opportunity to see that December 12th. That's up there. A link to the Strange Universe television program. Now I'm going to be on Strange Universe Tuesday to find out if there is a television station near you, and about 90% of the country is covered. You can go to the link to Strange Universe, their website, and it'll give a listing of all their affiliates. 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All of it at www.artbell.com. www.artbell.com right now. I got this yesterday. Art, I have finally done it. After months of communicating with spirits from another realm, I've channeled a spirit, or some say a ghost, into a room which I have prepared for it. The spirit calls itself Everett, and Everett communicates both in our English language and telepathically. The room that I have Everett trapped in is sealed off by a series of electromagnetic devices which he cannot stand to be within 3 inches of. Or I suppose he'd be, I'm adding this, zapped like a bug. I don't know. I've worked on this since around July of 96, and tonight at 7:06 Central Time, I captured it. The spirit is a nonviolent one and does seem to be somewhat scared. I have asked him a few questions that you may find of interest. Everett says we're being prepared for the great visit of our cousins from beyond. So I could not resist, and I asked Rodney that's his name, to please send me a phone number. He did. I've got Rodney on the line. From where in Arkansas, Rodney?
2: I'm calling from Fort Smith,
1: Arkansas. Fort Smith, Arkansas. All right. Is this essentially correct, what you wrote?
2: Yes, it is. I'm not making a bit of it up.
1: You're not even a little bit?
2: Not even a little bit.
1: Rodney, how did you... Well, I don't even know where to begin here. First of all, how did you decide to even begin trying to raise a spirit?
2: Okay, let me start by correcting what I told you last night later in the program. When I said bug zapper,
1: yes,
2: I'm not talking about one of them blue things that sit on your yard and zap bugs.
1: Oh, you're not?
2: No, and a lot of people aren't familiar with them. What it is, it's a little device you use in your home. You plug it in, and it gets rid of pests such as insects and rodents, small mice, and things like that by an ultrasonic high-frequency sound wave.
1: Oh, all right. I was featuring in my mind, and I couldn't figure it out, how a bug zapper would keep anything.
2: Right. I just chose the wrong words.
1: Okay. Well, I see. In other words, it produces a sound that does what? It can it kill mice?
2: Right. It don't kill them. It just keeps them away. It's an unpleasant sound, and we can't hear it.
1: Right. Exactly right. And so you found... how did you discover that this was something that would control or keep in a certain space a spirit?
2: Last December, me and a buddy of mine was sitting around watching Razorbacks play basketball.
1: Mm-hmm.
2: And my wife and his wife was off in another room,
1: mm-hmm.
2: and doing what I call channeling. They go into a trance, and I was... thought they was putting on a little bit, talking to other things, and we'd sit around and make fun of them. But on this particular night, during a break in the game...
1: You made fun of your wife?
2: Well, I'd make fun of what they was doing.
1: I see.
2: I figured it was some strange form of entertainment.
1: But, I frankly have never thought a lot about channelers myself, and I've got a sister who channels.
2: On this particular night, during a break of the game, I'd picked up that little pest controller... and pointed it right at them. And what had happened, they both jumped up and screamed at the same time.
1: Really?
2: And after they screamed, they sat back down and relaxed. But, I mean, I found it odd that they screamed at the
1: sure.
2: same time and jumped up.
1: Sure.
2: They said that the spirit that they was channeling also done the same thing and left. And it left. When it left, it looked like it was being pushed out of the room by a wave. Like a wave of water is how they described it.
1: Aha, uh-huh. So it was insulted, angry, and probably its ears hurt.
2: It probably did, if it does have ears.
1: Well, or the equivalent in the spirit world. In other words, it did not like that sound.
2: It must not have. What we done, I got to thinking about this much later, because it took me till July to finally come up with the idea and put it in place,
1: mm-hmm.
2: is we... bought about five more of these units.
1: You bought five more of them?
2: Uh-huh.
1: Do you have to modify them, by the way, for your use, or do you leave them stock?
2: Well, at first, we left them just like they come from the manufacturer.
1: Uh-huh.
2: And what we done was we set it up in a room. We made a platform in a room.
1: Yeah.
2: And that's where my wife would get up there and do her channeling. But we had a device pointed at each wall, one at the ceiling and one from underneath the platform, pointing at the floor,
1: okay.
2: Trying to block off any exit. Well, that didn't work. She said that he exited through an upper corner of the room.
1: In other words, you didn't have it all covered.
2: Right. We flipped the switch, and she said he exited in the same manner, but up in the upper left-hand corner of the room.
1: All right, so this is like, before we get to how you sealed it off, this is like something that you leave off, you lure the spirit in.
2: Right.
1: It gets in there, and you flip the switch and turn it on, and zzz, that's it.
2: That's absolutely right.
1: Oh, man. All right, so you didn't have the whole thing covered. How'd you end up finally covering it all?
2: Well, my friend, he's an electrical engineer, and he suggested taking the unit out of its housing and putting it in a housing that would broadcast the sound waves in a larger pattern. So
1: okay.
2: It could cover the whole thing, either that or buying more units.
1: Right.
2: So what we come up with was the... casing to a drop light, like what you'd use to work on your automobile.
1: Sure.
2: Okay, and we took the device out of its manufacturer's housing, put it in this, and just takes one of them to cover the one wall of the room. The room's 12 by 14. The platform we have built is 5 foot by 4 foot, and that's where everything's trapped right there, actually. I mean,
1: so it's a relatively small area where you trap it.
2: Right.
1: Wow.
2: There's a small sofa on the
1: Didn't you worry a little bit that there would be, I don't want to say hell to pay, but hell to pay? In other words, if you trap this thing, it would get very angry and very upset and do who knows what.
2: I didn't give it much thought. I don't actually do the channeling myself.
1: You don't have any relations in the Kansas City area, do you?
2: Not at all. Not that I'm aware of.
1: You know a fellow named Mike Markham?
2: No, I don't.
1: You don't know Mike Markham? All right. Just checking. So anyway, you got all this done.
2: Uh-huh.
1: And then how did you summon, or how did your wife, I guess, who you had been making fun of, summon this spirit?
2: Well, she got up on the platform that I've talked about, sat on the sofa, and she goes into like a trance, I'd say, for about 5 minutes. And then she'll start talking and mumbling. And that's what I used to laugh at, because I didn't think there was anything there that she was really talking to. But now I'm convinced that there are. I haven't actually seen it with my own eyes.
1: Mm-hmm.
2: I can tell. We have a thermometer outside the area, one on the inside of the area.
1: Yes.
2: And it's like 8 degrees colder in the center there.
1: Really?
2: It sure is.
1: And it's not directly below an air conditioning duct or some reason why it
2: would. No. Matter of fact, I've got the heat duct turned off right now and covered up, just in case that could be a route of escape.
1: Oh, that's right. That's right. I hadn't even thought about that. It might get away that way through the ducting. So it's colder there, and you can document that.
2: Oh, yeah. I've got a thermometer right now, one reading 72 and one reading about 65 right now.
1: Wow. Wow. And that it's been that way since you trapped this entity, and that's been over now, 24 hours,
2: yeah,
1: right?
2: It's been a little over 30 hours now.
1: 30 hours.
2: Uh-huh.
1: Aren't you concerned, having an entity like this trapped, that something terrible might happen?
2: Well, it's hard to sleep. It's hard to sleep in the same house with it. What I'm working on now is a way to transport it, and I have to go from AC to DC.
1: You mean like a portable unit?
2: Right. And by the way, I've never seen Ghostbusters. I rented Independence Day tonight and didn't think about it until after I'd rented it that I should have got Ghostbusters. But I've never seen that.
1: Well, yes, they kept entities in a magnetically controlled field.
2: Uh-huh.
1: And you're keeping the entity controlled with ultrasonic, I think it's ultrasonic.
2: Right, right.
1: Right?
2: Uh-huh.
1: And it just doesn't like them, or do you think it has more of an ability than even that? In other words, even though it wouldn't like these sounds, you would think to get free, it would just burst through if it had to. So there must be some greater factor controlling it.
2: Well, I'll tell you what, in the email that I sent you, I told you three things that it has communicated to my wife. But it's done two more things since that. One of the things is that it said that it's not trapped, that it can leave on its own free will, that we could turn off the units. And I don't want to believe that.
1: Well, has one ever stuck around like that before you put in your units?
2: No, not after she was done communicating with
1: her. So it could be lying to you?
2: Right. She's not even in the house now, and it's still reading the same.
1: Oh, she's not.
2: Right. She's in Tulsa at some voodoo or something convention.
1: A voodoo convention.
2: Hocus pocus or something.
1: How did the two of you get along? You get along okay?
2: Oh, great.
1: Uh-huh. It sounds like you've tortured her a bit about all of this.
2: Oh, it's just good humor.
1: Uh-huh. Have you apologized, basically, for some of that torture based on the fact that you've now got an entity?
2: She knows that I believe her, and I don't ever do anything. I don't ever tease her to where she would be upset.
1: Uh-huh. How do you know the spirit's name is Everett?
2: Now, that was in the original communication, I'd say about 8 o'clock yesterday evening. And that's where she went to a trance, and she actually done the talking to it and repeated what was being said.
1: I see.
2: And I took the notes.
1: Have you heard anything? You said Everett communicates in English as
2: right.
1: well as telepathically.
2: Uh-huh.
1: Does that mean in English through your wife or in English aloud so it can be heard?
2: Through her, and also she can know exactly what it's thinking, and she says it knows exactly what she's thinking.
1: Mm-hmm. Any other physical documentation of the presence of Everett other than the lower temperature, which is very interesting?
2: Well, I'll tell you what. This morning, about 6:30, I put my cat in there.
1: You did?
2: I put my cat in there.
1: You put your cat in there?
2: And it hunched all up and hissed for about 5 minutes straight. It wouldn't move. I finally went out and got my fishing net out of the garage, and it's got a handle on it, and I stuck it in there and pulled it out, and I haven't seen the cat since.
1: You you had to capture your cat with a net?
2: Right, I'm not going in.
1: How long did you leave your cat in there?
2: About 5 minutes, and did not move.
1: Didn't it just, what, sat there sort of all hunkered down?
2: No. It was on all 4 feet with its back hunked way up in the air.
1: I imagine. Like that, huh?
2: Yeah.
1: Yeah, all right.
2: But I haven't seen her since.
1: Hey, you haven't seen her since. So I don't blame her. I'd have run away, too. So she's probably run away.
2: Right.
1: Tortured by the spirits. What are you going to do with Everett?
2: Well, I don't want to leave it in the house. I've got kids, and
1: right.
2: I don't like fooling around with that sort of thing in the first place. As far as being in the same house, I'd like to find a way to transport it and to get some pictures of things. Like a cat going in there, get some pictures of the thermometers or video.
1: Well, what are you going to do? You're going to take, yeah, pictures are good. I would like to have photographs. What are you going to do with Everett, assuming that you can get Everett to transport? Where are you going to take him?
2: No idea, really.
1: Haven't thought that one through,
2: no,
1: huh?
2: No, I haven't. And all we're relying on now is the power company. It's not going to have a bump, but...
1: Oh, my God, I hadn't thought of that. So you don't have portable power?
2: No, I don't.
1: That's very serious.
2: Mm-hmm.
1: Just an instant of loss of power, and Everett's gone.
2: Right.
1: So you don't believe Everett with regard to, hey, no problem, turn it off, I'm going to stay?
2: Not a bit.
1: Not a bit.
2: Not a bit.
1: Well, then, if Everett's lying about that, then Everett could be lying about other information given to you.
2: That's right, that's right. But I do find it odd that we did have that plane crash tonight. The C-130.
1: Yes.
2: And that was one of the things that he did say originally.
1: He predicted that?
2: Right. It says, our planes will be confused and air controllers will be stunned. Catastrophe will fall upon the world's aviation due to unheard signals from our cousins that are presently trying to contact us. And that one's got me a little confused, but I know it has to do with our airplanes.
1: Well, I'll tell you... Rodney, I, too, watched ID4 earlier in the day.
2: Uh-huh.
1: And are you sure that that doesn't come from your having watched that movie?
2: No, I watched that tonight. This is in the email, I think.
1: Oh, I see. All right. Yeah, it is, as a matter of fact. That's right. That's right. Here it is. Our planes will be confused and air controllers will be stunned. Catastrophe will fall upon the world's aviation due to the unheard signals from our cousins that are presently trying to contact us. God, that's right. It's right here. It's right here. And you sent that to me before... The facts.
2: Right, I sent that yesterday at 8:36 p.m.
1: Yeah, that's when you sent it, all right. Rodney, do you want to give your last name, or are you not?
2: Well, I'd rather not. I'm sure there'll be a lot of skepticism and ridicule.
1: you're probably right, Rodney. And what I'm going to do is open the lines during the next half hour.
2: Okay.
1: And we'll see if we get skepticism, ridicule, interest, advice, questions. Can you ask questions? I guess without your wife, you can't, can you?
2: Right. No, there's no way.
1: Okay.
2: I'm not going to step in that thing.
1: I don't blame you a bit. Stay right there, Rodney. This is CBC.

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1: Rodney, are you still there?
2: Yes, I am.
3: Good. All right, we've got a bunch of people who want to talk to you. I thought I could unnerve you a little bit. Apparently not. Man of Steel. I would not have trapped Everett in the first place. I mean, it took guts to do that.
2: Right.
3: Didn't you worry before you did it?
2: I don't guess I worried at all. I'm still not fearful of it unless, like tonight, I wouldn't be able to sleep at all with my wife not home and being home alone.
3: Home alone with Everett. do you have children?
2: Yes, I do.
3: What do they have to say about this? Aren't they worried Daddy's got a ghost?
2: They don't really know what's going on.
3: So you're sparing them. You're really not telling
2: them. Right,
3: right. I don't blame you. And you've really got a constant, since you put the thermometer in there, it's been 8 degrees colder?
2: Right, 7 to 8.
3: 7 to 8 degrees colder constantly?
2: Yeah, either 7 or 8. It hasn't been off 7 or 8 degrees difference since we first put it in. It hasn't been 6 and it hasn't been 9.
3: All right. First time caller line, you're on the air with Rodney in Arkansas. Hello.
4: Hi.
3: Hi.
4: This is Fritz, the other Fritz.
3: All right.
4: Petaluma.
3: Petaluma, Fritz. Yeah. All right.
4: Great program, by the way, tonight, Art. I really appreciate the way you do innovative things like this, get Rodney on the air.
3: Well, why not?
4: Yeah. And nobody else is doing it.
3: That's for sure.
4: Rodney.
2: Yes, sir.
4: Have you checked to see if your cat was not responding to the ultrasonic waves as opposed to the entity?
2: No, I haven't.
4: Check that out.
2: Okay. I might have to go get another cat.
4: Set up another room, too.
2: Right.
4: And with the waves coming at this entity from all sides, wouldn't they be penetrating right through to the center of where the entity was stationed?
2: No, they're facing away.
4: Facing away.
2: Right. It's like a drop light cover, like a dome shape. And it's facing the walls.
4: Uh-huh.
2: He really has no place to go unless he does go through that.
4: Uh-huh.
2: I say he, it.
4: Huh. Okay.
3: All right. Well, thank you very much for the call. So, it, I guess we had to really call it. It what, do you know what it was before?
2: No. We haven't asked that at all. She can see it. She said it, it's not clothes, no hair, it don't have what we would call genitals.
3: Really?
2: But it's just, not glowing. I mean, not like what I would picture a ghost.
3: Mm-hmm. I wonder, has anybody suggested any experiments to you that you might do while you have this entity trapped?
2: No. We know nobody that has any type of information on this, period.
3: Well, maybe we'll find somebody out there. Wild card line, you're on the air with Rodney in Arkansas.
5: Hey, it's a pleasure, Art. This is Tony from Las Vegas.
3: Hi.
5: Hey, how's it going? Hey, hi, Rodney.
2: Hi, Tony.
5: Hey, I'm a little skeptical, but, you know, hey, I've seen a lot of ghosts, so, you know, I just want to know, what shape is the consortium of the instrumentation you got set up? And is it covered like that? Does it cover the floor? And you say it's dome shaped?
2: Right. The housing is. The housing for each one. There's six of them in the room. One facing the ceiling, one's facing the floor, and one on each wall.
5: Mm-hmm. Okay. Does the ghost have an electrical field of any kind that's detected, or you're not into that yet?
3: Or no, magnetics? Magnetics also. Yeah.
2: I've got no way of checking that.
5: Okay. Hey, keep up. You know, let's get something on video. Get some live correspondence out to your house and look into this. Get MUFON out there.
2: Okay.
3: All right. Thank you. Yes. Had you thought of that, Rodney? That is calling. You know, some sort of professional Ghostbuster. I mean, what you've got is fairly remarkable and may not last.
2: Right. I have no idea where to look. Maybe the Internet or something.
3: I was going to say, shouldn't you get somebody out there? Yeah, maybe the Internet or maybe somebody will have a suggestion. What are you going to do with regard to videotape?
2: Well, there's not really much to videotape other than the temperature change or if I throw some animal in there, I guess. Unless it is.
3: Well, I'm not sure you should keep throwing animals in. Besides, you don't have any more to throw in there, right?
2: That's right.
3: To describe exactly, when you threw your cat in, throw is probably a poor word, phrase.
2: Placed
3: your cat in there.
2: But my hands didn't ever enter the...
3: So, in other words, you sort of got your cat up to the barrier point.
2: What did you throw? I really threw it.
3: And just, you did throw it. And when your cat landed, What did he do?
2: All he done was let out a slight, not quite like what I heard you play there, but something similar to that, not quite as long or as loud, and then hissed. I mean, and he, it was a constant hiss, by the way, for about 5 minutes, and he stayed hunkered down. And I thought, well, he's going to die if I don't get him out. I don't know if it was actually the entity or, like the caller said, the noise or whatever that is.
3: So did you try calling him out or, you know, here?
2: Oh, yeah, yeah. I tried calling him out, and it worried me. Then I run to the garage and got my fishing net.
3: And you fished him out?
2: Right.
3: Uh-huh. And when he got out, would you have an open door or something?
2: Uh-huh.
3: And so he just kept on going.
2: Right.
3: Well, I can't say I blame him. East of the Rockies, you're on the air with Rodney. Hello.
6: Oh, hello there.
2: Hi.
6: This is really neat being on your show, Art.
3: Thank you.
6: I've been listening to you for a while, and well, there's a couple things I wanted to ask you. I guess I have to hold them for another time.
3: Please, yes. I mean, we have a guest here, so.
6: Yeah.
3: Yes.
6: I do want to say that I appreciate those Malachi Martin interviews, though. That was really good. And he might be able to help in this matter. But I wonder, okay, Mr. Rodney?
3: You know, it's a good question. I wonder what he would say about this. He would probably say, Rodney, you have no idea what you're into here. And, you know, you're going to wake up in the middle of the night with a bed spring through your chest.
6: Well, I could ask a couple questions.
3: Yeah, go ahead. Ask your question.
6: To Rodney. My name is Dan, incidentally.
2: Uh-huh.
6: And I'm in St. Louis, Missouri. I wanted to ask you, first of all, just I want to make sure that I understand where you're coming from. And just under penalty of perjury, so to speak, are you or are you not pulling our leg?
2: No, sir.
6: Okay, then I'll take your word for it. And,
2: uh-huh.
6: And I have something to say that I'm no expert on this or anything, but I'm just going by my conscience. And if this thing, was it harassing anybody when you trapped it? Was it like, you know, like in Ghostbusters, they trapped a demon or something that was...
2: Not at all.
6: Okay, so if it wasn't harassing anybody...
3: Actually,
6: then,
3: he lured it in, or
2: yeah,
3: more appropriately, his wife did. Accurately.
6: It seems to me, just going by my conscience, you know, is that if you lured it in and if it wasn't bothering anybody and you lured it in, and if you're holding it against its will, then you're not authorized to do that.
2: Right.
6: And there can be repercussions.
2: And I've given thought to that, but then what's the consequences when I let it go?
3: He's got a point there.
6: Well, you see, it's like if it said... It said that it itself claimed that it can leave any time.
2: Right.
6: But that may have been just something it said in desperation to get you to let it go, right?
3: Sure, I'd say something like that, wouldn't you, if you were trapped? Go ahead, turn it off, I'll stay.
6: If he's trapped against its will, then it's sort of like putting somebody in prison and you're not authorized to do it.
2: Right.
6: And there's what you might call cosmic laws. But
3: spirit,
2: you know, I've thought of that, and
6: I
2: wouldn't want that to happen to me, I mean, in a future life. And I've thought seriously about turning it off, but surely not before the show here.
6: And one more thing I wanted to ask. I might have missed something you said, but can you see it or not?
2: No, I cannot.
6: Your wife can see it, though?
2: Not unless she gets up onto the platform. And instantly, this is how I really believe that it's there, because usually it'll take her some time to start communicating, but instantly she'll get up on this platform, sit on the sofa, and go into a trance and start communicating. I mean, just that fast.
6: And she can see it and hear it and everything?
2: Right.
6: She's in like that? Huh.
2: Now, she may be pulling my leg, but, I mean, we have a temperature difference here, and that's one of the main things I'm going on, and knowing my wife and trusting her.
6: Well, have you or anybody other than your wife sensed it in any other way, personally?
2: There's a cold presence in the house. I mean, not chilly cold, just eerie.
3: And then there's this cat.
2: Right.
3: So it's all very interesting. I would like you to get a magnetometer in there.
2: Magnetometer.
3: A magnetometer. It'll tell you if there's a magnetic field emanating from that area.
2: Okay.
3: And there may well be. Caller, thank you.
6: Is there any chance of getting your wife on the air?
3: Well, you know what? His wife has taken off for where?
2: Tulsa.
3: Now, why would she go to Tulsa and leave you alone with this thing?
2: Well, she had this plan for a couple of months now.
3: I see. Would there be a future time when we might be able to get Mrs. Rodney on?
2: I'm sure she would love to do that.
3: Uh-huh. All right, there you go, caller.
6: Well, thank you, sir.
3: Thank you. Take care. West of the Rockies, you're on the air with Rodney.
7: Good morning, Art. Bob Bocatello.
3: Hi, Bob. What's up?
7: I was laying there asleep, and I just heard part of this, and I said, hey, that's something interesting. But just some cautions there, Rodney, and a question. You know, when Art has interviewed Malachi Martin, and especially in this last time. I think it was five times Malachi said that we have to remember that Lucifer can appear as an angel of light. And Courtney made comment about subspace, which he makes reference to what's probably commonly known as a spirit world.
3: Mm-hmm.
7: Well, this spirit world is it hasn't really been emphasized too much, but it is inhabited by both good and evil spirits. And perhaps Art could get the discussion from Brother Malachi in this, but in any case, you're playing with nitro there, and I can't help but feel that a lot of people that who might be into spirit transferal or remote viewing or anything else, when they start inviting spirits. Spiritual experiences, if they're not really aware of what they might be getting into, it will turn into something like Art's Ouija board experience.
3: Well, yeah, it could certainly turn into something negative. Are you at all during this whole period, Rodney, surely especially in the beginning, it must have had you totally freaked out.
2: Right.
3: When you knew you had it, didn't you worry that you might have summoned up something, as this caller said?
2: Not like I have since I've been talking to your callers. But that does raise a little concern to me now. In all the excitement, I haven't given much thought to the worry. But
3: again, I wonder if you manage to get this spirit Everett out and into a portable holder. So then, where do you take Everett?
2: Well, I'm leaning toward not doing that now after talking to that last caller.
3: Yeah. Yep. Yep. Yep. Yep. All right. Wild card line. You're on the air with Rodney in Arkansas.
8: Get a better phone. This is a great show tonight, Art. This is Dan in the U District.
3: Hello, Dan.
8: How you doing?
3: Fine.
8: Man, this is fascinating. Rodney, I commend you for your adventurous spirit. And if I was doing this, I would try to get my wife to, you know, this could be a fabulous learning experience, posing questions to the entity about what things are like in the spirit realm. If it's being honest with you, it could be a great chance to learn some things and, you know, ask questions about the hereafter. And also, there are inroads you could make, actions you could take to maybe get this story on one of the TV shows. And, there is a way to contact that, Ghostbuster that sightings used.
3: Yeah, do you want publicity beyond this program, Rodney?
2: I'm not sure about that right now.
3: obviously, if we gave your last name, I guarantee.
2: Well, I know that.
3: I guarantee you would be inundated with hard copy, Strange Universe. They'd beat a path to your door, as would many others.
2: Let's pass on that for right now, Art.
3: All right. That's your answer. He doesn't want more.
8: Well, I hope we could. I hope Art can interview your wife before too long. It'd be very interesting to hear what she has to say too when she comes back.
3: That's a good question. You know your wife. I don't. If we had her now on the phone from Tulsa, what would she say?
2: She would tell you it's real. I mean, she's absolutely convinced. There's not even a slight doubt in her mind.
3: And she's not at all worried about trucking off to Tulsa and leaving you holding the ghost.
2: Not a bit. She told me just not to get in there unless I wanted to go into the whatever she does. But I'm not sure that a person not wanting to could actually do that.
3: Mm-hmm. What can you tell us? What model? A lot of people will want to know what model ultrasonic thingamahicker you're using.
2: It was a 3200. Is what was on the
3: made by. Do you know?
2: I think it's called Red Pest.
3: Red Pest?
2: Red, R-I-D.
3: Oh, R-I-D, Red Pest. Red Pest. And a model what?
2: 3200.
3: Modified, though.
2: Right.
3: Okay. All right. First time caller line, you're on the air with Rodney. Hello.
9: Hello?
3: Hello.
9: Oh, is this the Art Bell show?
3: Yes, it is.
9: Oh, my God.
3: You've got a very bad phone line, sir.
9: Yeah, I do. I really do. Does that make anything better?
3: No.
9: Okay. Can you hear me very well at all?
3: Well, I can hear you. Go ahead and ask your question.
9: Okay. Well, I had a question for you, and I had a statement for Rodney.
3: All right. Got to make it quick, so go ahead.
9: Okay. What I wanted to say was to Rodney, if this entity has shared good information with him and his wife, and everything has been positive until this point, Rodney, you should trust this. Make good with yourself and let him go if it's all been good information up to that
3: point. So, in other words, you think Everett should be freed?
9: Well, I do if Everett has never done nothing but send good information for them.
3: Well, now, thank you. That's a horrible phone line, sir. I'm sorry. That's an open question, though. Because I don't, and I can't believe that Everett would stay where he is without the Ridpest model 3200 keeping him right there.
2: Right.
3: And you believe that, too, don't you?
2: I also do.
3: All right. Then that means that Everett fibbed. Because he said he would stay even if you turned it off.
2: Right. And but even a good person would do that, trapped.
3: That's true. It is kind of a spiritual equivalent to kidnapping.
2: Right.
3: However, I think you're safe as far as any law would go. Certainly, you really couldn't be convicted of doing something for which there is no law. I mean, there's a law covering kidnapping people, but not spirits.
2: Uh-huh.
3: So I think you're safe, except perhaps cosmically. East of the Rockies, you're on the air with Rodney. Hello.
10: Hi, guys. This is Chuck from West Virginia.
3: Hi, Chuck.
10: I just wanted to talk to you about the Everett thing.
3: Yeah.
10: Funny thing happened to me. I was sitting here thinking, it sounds to me like it might not really be a ghost. It might just be some old guy who's been sitting out trying to astrally project, and he was just running around. And
3: I never thought of that. In other words, somebody who went through sleep paralysis, left his body.
2: It could be Ed Dames.
3: And got trapped in Rodney's little trap.
10: Yep.
3: And so there's a body sitting there waiting for it to be snapped back, and nothing snapping back.
10: I can imagine that. Poor soul.
3: Yeah, they'd be lucky if they don't bury the guy.
10: Yep. Okay.
3: It is a thought, Rodney. Yes, thank you, sir. It is a thought, Rodney.
2: Right.
3: We don't know the nature of the spirit, do we?
2: We sure don't.
3: You really are dealing with some unknown stuff here.
2: Right. Coming on your show, I've learned a lot. And may consider when my wife comes back in the morning.
3: She'll be back in the morning.
2: Right. Flipping the switch. But I wouldn't dare do it without her.
3: You know what I would do? I would do a test. I would have her contact Everett.
2: Mm-hmm.
3: And again ask, you're really going to stay if we turn this thing off? And then turn it off? Mm-hmm. And if Everett goes sliding, slipping, and sliding back to wherever, then, we'll know that you were definitely lied to.
2: Mm-hmm.
3: And that would put into question all the information, other information. Or, if Everett stays, then I think that would underscore the other information.
2: Right.
3: Wouldn't it?
2: It sure would.
3: All right. Well, look, there are many, many more people who want to talk to you. Do you want to hold on for a bit?
2: Sure will.
3: All right, Rodney. This is Rodney and, I guess, Everett, actually. And we're going to get a chance to talk to his wife and confirm all of this. Rodney has a spirit trapped in Arkansas. What do you think? Free Rodney or keep him bottled up? We'll be right back. It is a thought, Rodney. Yes, thank you, sir. It is a thought, Rodney.
2: Right.
3: We don't know the nature of the spirit, do we?
2: We sure don't.
3: You really are dealing with some unknown stuff here.
2: Right. Coming on your show, I've learned a lot. And may consider when my wife comes back in the morning.
3: She'll be back in the morning.
2: Right. Flipping the switch. But I wouldn't dare do it without her.
3: You know what I would do? I would do a test. I would have her contact Everett.
2: Mm-hmm.
3: And again ask, you're really going to stay if we turn this thing off? And then turn it off? Mm-hmm. And if Everett goes sliding, slipping, and sliding back to wherever, then we'll know that you were definitely lied to.
2: Mm-hmm.
3: And that would put into question all the information, other information. Or, if Everett stays, then I think that would underscore the other information.
2: Right.
3: Wouldn't it?
2: It sure would.
3: All right. Well, look, there are many, many more people who want to talk to you. Do you want to hold on for a bit?
2: Sure will.
3: All right, Rodney. This is Rodney and, I guess, Everett, actually. And we're going to get a chance to talk to his wife and confirm all of this. Rodney has a spirit trapped in Arkansas. What do you think? Free Rodney or...

0: well, then you will know that you were definitely lied to, and that would put into question all the information, other information, or if ever it stays, then I think that would underscore the other information.
1: Right.
0: Wouldn't it?
1: It sure would.
0: All right. Well, look, there are many, many more people who want to talk to you. Do you want to hold on for a bit?
1: Sure will.
0: All right, Rodney. This is Rodney and, I guess, Everett, actually. And we're going to get a chance to talk to his wife and confirm all of this. Rodney has a spirit trapped in Arkansas. What do you think? Free Rodney or keep him bottled up? We'll be right back.

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1: I'll tell you what you can do, Rodney. I've got one idea.
2: Okay.
1: Why, do you have a camera?
2: Yeah, I do.
1: You do. Why don't you, at the very least, take a photograph of the whole lash-up that you've got there right now, while it's running, while Everett is still trapped.
2: Right.
1: And send me that photograph.
2: Okay.
1: Can you do that?
2: I sure can. Do we have people that can detect it from a photograph?
1: You never know about this audience, Rodney, but at the very least, we would get an opportunity to see your lash-up.
2: Right.
1: Your laboratory.
2: Right, I'll do that.
1: The Ridpest Modified 3200s, right?
2: Right. And you'll give me the address after the show? Or
1: I'll give you the address right now if you've got a piece of paper.
2: I'm ready to write.
1: This is priceless. I wouldn't miss it. All right, it's Art Bell. That's my name.
2: Uh-huh.
1: P.O. Box 4755.
2: Okay.
1: Pahrump. I know it's a strange name. That's P-A-H-R-U-M-P, Nevada.
2: N-V?
1: N-V. Zip code 89041-4755.
2: Okay.
1: And I will then take that photograph and scan it and put it on the web and in our newsletter and stuff like that so people can see it.
2: Okay.
1: Seeing is sort of believing. Now, I've got a fax here from Fairbanks, Alaska, and I don't want you to take it wrong. It's from TJ and Nicole up there, all right?
2: Uh-huh.
1: They say, please let Rodney know that we believe his wife may have gone to Tulsa to a voodoo conference, in quotes, as a cover-up to visit a lover. She has cleverly left poor Rodney staring into empty space, surrounded by jerry-rigged bug zappers, and even his cat has now left him.
2: Well, if she is, I hope she's listening.
1: All right. First-time caller line, you are on the air with Rodney in Arkansas.
3: This is Penny from Burbank.
1: Hi, Penny.
3: And I want to know if this would be true, that he could capture or stop any entity with this Ridpest 3200.
1: Well, it's not just one Ridpest 3200.
3: But I meant focusing them. Would they all be affected by the same ultrasonic...
1: Well, now, you've got to bear in mind that even Everett claims, ha-ha, that he's not trapped by this thing.
3: Well, I don't believe him.
1: I don't either.
3: But I do think that this would be wonderful news for Father Malachi, because he might be able to use it when he's trying to get rid of the possessed individual's demons.
2: Uh-huh.
1: No, it's a very good point. I don't know whether... Did you hear Father Malachi, Martin?
2: Yes, I did.
1: The exorcist? Okay, uh-huh. There you go. So, you're right, ma'am. It would be a wonderful tool if we can prove that it is working.
3: Is this the same entity that jumped when he first shot it at his wife?
2: I'm not sure on that. No, I'm not sure.
3: Oh, well, that would tell us whether more than one would be affected by
2: it. Right, because that was back in December of 95.
3: So it could be a different one.
2: It sure could.
1: Do you think that Everett should be set free, or that he should hold Everett until his wife gets back?
3: No, he should set Everett free, because his wife can bring in any of them, any number of times, anytime she wishes.
2: Right.
1: Well, for heaven's sakes, do not do that until you take a photograph for me.
2: Well, I won't, and there's no chance I'll do it without her here.
3: Yeah, I agree with that.
1: Yeah,
3: because
1: me too.
3: She can protect you if he wants to attack you.
1: All right, wonderful. Thank you very much, ma'am.
3: Bye.
1: Take

0: Here. So far, it seems to be the vote is going towards setting Everett free. Wild card line, you're on the air with Rodney in Arkansas.
1: Good evening.
0: Hello there.
1: Should I say good morning?
0: Morning, I guess.
1: I'm Randy from Fort Smith.
0: Oh, you're in Fort Smith.
1: Right. And first of all, seems like the quakening's quakening. But I don't know if you realize it or not, but Fort Smith is a gathering place for spirits because of the gallows down here. Rodney probably knows about that.
2: Yeah, I've heard about that.
0: Gallows?
1: Yeah, Judge Parker's gallows.
0: Judge Parker's
2: the
0: gallows?
2: The hanging judge.
0: The hanging... One of you want to fill me in?
1: Well, there's about no building downtown that's not haunted by some kind of spirit.
0: Really?
1: Right. And they got all upset when we had this storm come through. And they're just moving all over the place.
0: Well, I certainly remember when the storm came through. It tore that place apart.
1: Right. Anyway, I'm not a religious fanatic by any means, but I have witnessed, my wife has been, and I have witnessed several clergy exorcise demons from people.
0: In Fort Smith?
1: Right. Some Pentecostal preachers, Evangel Temper, for example, or some of the people over at Spirit 106 Radio.
0: Spirit 106 Radio?
1: Right. It's a gospel station.
0: I see. I should laugh. All right.
1: And they can go through a house and, you know, several of the elders.
0: Yeah.
1: And pray in each room.
0: Well, maybe Rodney should bring one of these people in since you've got them locally.
1: Right. And also, don't set it free without them.
2: Right.
1: And another thing you don't want to do is...
0: Because it may have a lot of pent-up anger.
1: Right. Especially with children.
2: It may burn the house.
1: And another thing, then take your wife to them.
2: Uh-huh.
0: And have her exercised, too, huh?
1: Right. Anyway, that's the best advice I can do. But I have actually seen... petite women talking men's voices in some of these Pentecostal churches.
0: No offense, but living right there in Fort Smith with all you've told me about the hanging judge and all the rest of it, you believe Rodney?
1: Oh, I believe Rodney. I'm at work right now, and I work about 200 yards from the graveyard. They buried most of them, the people that were hanging, and it's just cold as everything in there, and you know, the heater's on.
0: All right. Well, thank you very much for the call. There's somebody right in your own hometown,
2: sure
0: Rodney,
2: is.
0: Certainly believes you. East of the Rockies, you're on the air with Rodney. Hello.
3: Hi, this is Tim in Minneapolis.
0: Hi, Tim.
3: Hi. This is one of the rare times when I have to disagree with Art. I grew up in a household where my dad did exorcisms for, I don't know, 25, 30 years or so.
0: Sure.
3: And I believe this spirit can probably leave when it wants. And it's playing games with you.
0: Well, you're not disagreeing with me. You're disagreeing with Rodney. Well, yes, you are, because I agreed with Rodney.
3: I mean, I don't know if this is for real or not, but if it is, this is what I'm saying, is that I think it can probably leave when it wants. And the reason I say that is when he threw the cat in there,
0: mm-hmm.
3: He could have entered the cat. Mm-hmm. And when he pulled the cat out, he could
0: well,
3: have
0: you could,
3: that way.
0: Yeah, you could suggest that that happened. But how would you account for the fact there remains, what, a seven degree temperature difference?
3: That's my point. I believe he's still there and he's playing games with them. I think he could have done that. But I think he wants, spirits love to do that. They love to, that's what they do. That's why witches can do what they want. A potion can't do anything.
2: Right. So if he wanted out, he could have got out through the cat.
3: And yeah.
2: That's something I didn't think of.
0: That's probably true. I mean, a spirit could enter a cat, I think.
2: Right.
0: But I'm no expert in these matters, so I don't know.
2: Me either.
3: Yeah, spirits like to pretend like you are in control and use that as leverage against you to do what they want in the spirit world.
0: Would you, knowing that Everett's there, mm-hmm. either voluntarily or not, would you sleep well, caller?
3: No, I wouldn't allow him to be there, number one.
0: So
3: and why? Why would you?
0: You'd serve up some sort of eviction notice.
3: Yeah.
0: All right. Well, thank you. Had you... You really should think about that, Rodney. In other words, Everett really could have jumped into your cat instead of causing your cat to jump.
2: Right.
0: And just... Well, but maybe not. Maybe your Model 3200 rid pests are keep... In other words, the spirit could not leave with those rid pests still operative. Even in the cat.
2: Right, but there's a chance he could have also.
0: Well, except your temperature is still low.
2: Right.
0: So he, obviously he didn't leave. He might be there voluntarily.
2: Well, I'm sure he's there voluntarily. I'm just saying he could have if that's what he wished to do.
0: Or maybe you're going to try and get him to go, and he isn't going to go.
2: Have
0: you thought about that one? In other words, you could turn off the red pests and all the rest of it, and Everett would still be there forever.
2: I think what we'll do is probably try to throw the switch on it sometime Sunday, and I'll let you know what happened.
0: But that'll be after your wife gets back.
2: Yeah, she'll be home this Saturday. She'll be home Sunday morning.
0: All right. West of the Rockies, you're on the air with Rodney in Arkansas.
4: Hello, this is Glenn in Bakersfield.
0: Hi.
4: Hi, I got a couple comments and a really bad joke.
0: All right.
4: You want the bad joke first?
0: No.
4: Okay.
0: Because that might get you blown off the air. It'd be better if that happened at the end.
4: Okay. I don't necessarily believe in ghosts, but I do believe in demons and angels, things like that. And from what he said so far, I would have to believe that since Rodney said that that he'd stay if he would stay even after he turns it off, I'd have to guess that the ghost is probably, or the demon or whatever it is probably lying to him.
0: Yeah.
4: And if he's lying to him,
0: that's what I think.
4: Then it's not necessarily a good spirit.
0: Mm-hmm.
4: And if it's a bad spirit, then he's going to be in trouble when he turns it off.
0: That's an awfully good point. I mean,
4: he's also mentioned that he has some other cousins somewhere else.
0: Can you imagine how much bottled up anger this thing must have?
4: Yes, I wouldn't necessarily turn that off unless I had the father that was there with me.
0: Uh-huh. That's a very good point, Rodney. I really think it's a good point. This thing, I know if I was Everett, I'd be really ticked off at you.
2: Right.
0: I might not say it because I'd keep hoping to charm you into letting me go.
2: Uh-huh.
0: But I would have a lot of pent-up anger. Lots of that. East of the Rockies, you're on the air with Rodney. Hello. Hello there.
5: Hey.
0: You've got to turn your radio off, sir.
5: Okay, it's off.
0: All right, go ahead.
5: Okay, this is Joe from Nashville.
0: Yes, Joe.
5: I've got a few comments here about as far as those sound waves. Is that what's supposedly holding him in there?
0: Yeah.
5: Wouldn't those be bouncing off the walls and just going all through the room itself, you know, so the whole room would be saturated with those?
0: No, I think they're directional. Those kind of waves clearly can be made to be directional. I think that's what he's done.
5: And also on the thermometers, I don't know how accurate they are, but has he tried switching them, you know, switching them out, seeing if the readings are the same or if they change, you know, back to where they are now?
0: No, it's a very good point. In other words, for example, Rodney, have you tried putting another thermometer in there just to test the accuracy of that one, or have you tried taking that one out?
2: No, I haven't. That's a good point. And something else could do is switch them around. The one reading warmer, put on the inside and see if it goes cooler.
0: Exactly.
2: Right.
0: So do that. And again, it's very important that you get a photograph of all this.
2: I sure will.
0: All right. Wild Card Line, you're on the air with Rodney in Arkansas.
6: How you doing, Art? Rodney?
2: Hi.
6: I got a couple quick things for you, Rodney. One is, don't be too. If some of these people are trying to scare you, don't be too mad. If he's angry at you, just turn your red pest back on him again. He'll run. I mean, you got the weapon right there.
2: I sure do.
6: If he gets nasty, just turn it on him again.
2: Uh huh.
6: And if he said he's not trapped, well, don't feel bad. He said he's not trapped.
2: Uh huh.
6: But you may even want to consider pulling out the old Ouija board right about now and using that as a kind of telephone. Or you might want to just put a for sale sign out in front of the house. And while your wife's gone, pack up and let her know by phone.
2: Leave her
6: and get the heck out of there. Don't take them too seriously, Rodney. You didn't mean him any harm.
2: Right.
6: And I think he can sense that.
2: Yeah, and I could use that as a weapon. I didn't think of that.
6: Oh, yeah, you got the protection right there. Uh-huh.
0: Somehow I can see you, though, just wheeling around the room with one of the red pests in your hand, trying to protect yourself. And I don't know about that.
2: I couldn't see what I was fighting against.
0: No, I don't like that idea. All right, West of the Rockies, you're on the air with Rodney.
7: Yes, John, Pacifica, California.
0: Hi, John.
7: Yes, I have some information for you. I'm a metaphysical consultant for the last 30 years.
0: All right, here's the kind of guy you need, Rodney.
2: All right.
7: Yes, what you have trapped there is, it's known by a number of different names. It's Luciferian, gremlin. That's why they're causing all the plane crashes. What they are astral beings, that inhabit the etheric plane close to the physical plane. And they cause plane crashes, they cause car crashes, and a lot of house fires are happening lately, too, because they live off the life force that's given off of people that are killed suddenly.
0: All right, sir, does this sound like, now I've never heard of trapping one of these things this way. Does it sound logical that he could have done this?
7: Well, the reason he's able to do it now, he wouldn't have been able to do it a year ago, is because the astral plane and the physical plane are now coming into alignment. They're merging. And a lot of the astral entities are being made more dense. They're densifying.
0: All right, but I've got to ask again the specific question. Does it sound logical to you that he could have trapped one of these things the way he has done it?
7: Absolutely.
0: It does.
7: He couldn't have done it a couple of years ago because the astral plane and the physical plane were too far apart, but now they're being brought together. It's like mentioned in Redfield's The Tenth Insight, where the afterlife world and the physical world are being brought together. Now, this is essential for bringing about the new age.
0: All right, well, look, that's getting pretty deep. What does he do with this thing?
7: Keep it locked up. Keep it there. Don't turn off the switch, because the thing that's going to destroy this thing and its cousins, as it refers to, are other demons. They're very dangerous. Is the photon belt. The intensity of the photon belt, the light energy, the spiritual forces coming through the photon belt will destroy all these entities. If he lets it go, chances are he'll either die in a car wreck or his house will burn down.
0: Oh, man.
7: These are the entities that hover close to the earth. They're seen by psychic entities.
0: All right. I think we've got the message. Thank you very much. Rodney, now what? I mean, there's expert advice. Let it go. You'll die in a car crash or your house will burn down.
2: That's a tough decision there, Hart. But I think I'd take my chances with letting it go.
0: Really? With the kids in the house?
2: Mm.
0: I'd get the kids out of there.
2: Mm-hmm.
0: East of the Rockies, you're on the air with Rodney. Hello.
8: Hi.
0: Hi.
8: Is this the Art Bell Show?
0: Yes, it is.
8: Yes. Hey, I hope Rodney's got his insurance policy well paid for.
0: Yeah.
8: I'm listening to the through WTDM here in Madison, Wisconsin.
0: All right.
8: Apparently the call signals stand for We Two Dumb Yuppies. But anyway... we got some concerns here because I don't know if Rodney's been nipping into his bottled spirits or not.
0: Let's ask him that. Rodney, have you been doing any controlled substances?
2: I've not done any since last New Year's.
0: Last New Year's. How about the bottle?
2: Not at all.
0: Haven't been tipping the bottle?
2: Not a bit.
0: And you'd swear on anything available, this is all true?
2: Yes, sir.
0: Well, there you go, caller.
8: I got another question, sir.
0: Yes.
8: As you probably know, in Scandinavia, they are the world leaders in cold temperature electronics. And they analyze brain waves from people's brains. They don't freeze the people, but they actually, through cold temperature, can measure these brain waves. And I have a physicist electronics friend of mine who allegedly claims that they trapped not one, but three spirits.
0: Wow.
8: Accidentally. And that they are from Sidonia.
0: Arizona?
8: No, Sidonia. Sidonia are, Homer mentions them, the Phoenicians. And Homer mentions we call them the Phoenicians. So 1,700 years before the time of Christ, they appeared in the Near East where Sidon, Tyre is. They gave us the alphabet. Nobody knows where they came from.
0: What did they do? Well, okay, they got them trapped. What did they do with them?
8: Well, here's the situation. It's very interesting. Now, this engineer alleges this.
0: All right, listen, caller. I've got a break I've got to go to. Do you want to hold on?
8: Yes.
0: All right, hold on, please. Rodney, hang in there. We'll be right back. Rodney has trapped Everett in a series of Redpest 3200, model 3200 bug things, pest things, and he's got Everett, and we're trying to figure out what to do. All right, here we go again. We have Rodney from Arkansas. If you're just joining us, Rodney has trapped Everett, who is a spirit, in sort of a lash-up made up of quite a number, of Ridpest 3200s. He confirms that Everett is indeed in there because the temperature has maintained about a 7-degree difference with the rest of the room. And it has done this since Everett has been trapped. Everett was trapped about 30, in excess of 30 hours ago now. And so, Rodney, there you are. And, caller, you're back on the air.
8: Yes, I have two serious questions to ask Rodney, but before I ask them, and I hope he's honest when he answers them,
0: right.
8: I must continue on just for a minute about the Sidoni. They are the Phoenicians. Homer called them the Phoenicians, but he mentioned that they themselves have a name for themselves, the Sidoni. And you have been talking about Sidonia on your shows every now and then. It's very interesting. In any event, they are apparently a very intelligent tribe that came up with our alphabet.
0: All right.
8: About 1,700 before.
0: All right, sir,
8: tribe.
0: But that may or may not relate to what...
8: Well, anyway, they apparently were a blonde white people. They're related to the Finno-Uralic people. But my question now is... This engineer alleges they did actually get a picture of these three spirits.
0: Cool.
8: Now, Rodney must do the following. But first, does Rodney have any stock, or is he a CEO of this Red Pest company? And two, can he take a picture through a night vision scope? Because
0: right.
8: that way you can pick up
0: right.
8: the temperature differences.
0: Oh, hold on. Oh, that's a good suggestion. First of all, do you have stock in, or are you part of the Red Pest company, Rodney?
2: Neither one.
0: Neither one.
2: No, I'm a factory worker, as a matter of fact.
0: All right, there's your answer.
8: Okay, what about taking a picture through that night scope?
0: Do you have a night scope?
2: I have no night scope.
0: Then have a night scope.
8: Well, you better get that picture and then send that to Art Bell right away so we can
2: right.
8: get it get a take a good look. Otherwise, Rodney, I think you're the fellow who's talking that rolled-up dog poopy, and you better go out and get yourself another phone.
2: Right, okay.
0: All right, thank you. All right, now, I've got several pieces of advice by fax. My fax machine is going absolutely crackers here. Art, what are some things that Everett has predicted? Aside from the air disaster, which we've already documented for you as true, what else did he predict?
2: Okay, I told you earlier in the show that there was two more questions since the email that I've sent you. And the well, it wasn't really a question. It was a statement. And he said that within 2 weeks, we would find the ancient records. And I have no idea what this is about.
0: All right. That's one.
2: And the other one was the, what I did tell you at the time was that we could, turn off the contraption and...
0: That's right. That's right.
2: Right.
0: That's right. And it's cool. He'd stay.
2: Right.
0: All right. Dear Art, I suggest Rodney apologize to Everett. Really apologize. What the caller said about violating cosmic laws makes good sense. I believe there's a greater law we must abide by, and Rodney is seriously breaking it. He should let Everett go from Hawaii.
2: Well, I'm seriously considering that.
0: All right. And then this. Rodney had better be praying that he does not suffer a power outage.
2: You know, the lights blinked just a minute ago. It wasn't a power outage. But
0: oh, my.
2: I guess the heat kicked on or something. It kind of threw my heart into overdrive.
0: Yeah, I know. Just drew the power down a little bit. Every time the power blinks or something, you must really, your heart must increase.
2: Right.
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0: West of the Rockies, you're on the air with Rodney in Arkansas.
10: Hi, my name's Jason. I'm in L.A.
0: Yes, Jason.
10: And the thing I wanted to comment is that that type of pest control thing that you're using, Rodney.
2: Uh-huh.
10: All right, that thing, if you look on the directions, which on all those types of things are, they only work on insects and small rodents. But being that your cat is not a rodent,
2: right.
10: it's not going to affect it the way... The way with what you're saying that happened is not really going to happen if, being that your cat's not a rodent.
2: Right.
10: In short, that's it.
0: So in other words, you're suggesting the reaction of the cat had nothing to do with the Red Pest lash-up.
10: Exactly, because if you notice, if you look at any of these mechanisms that do this, it'll say on the box, safe for household pests.
2: That's absolutely right. I remember that.
10: Right. And the other thing is that as far as the picture goes, this guy that just called before talking about this night vision camera or whatever this crap that he's talking about. What the thing is if you notice, whenever you watch sightings or any of these other shows, when people take pictures of families outside of a house and they'll notice a figure that's in the window that wasn't there, there was no one in the house, everyone was outside, these were done with regular standard cameras that you buy at the store. So if you had a normal, like it's one of those new $25 Polaroids, those Instamatic cameras,
2: uh-huh.
10: or a normal type 35mm camera, if there is such an entity in there, you're going to see it on that average camera, which, again, to emphasize, is what everyone sees these things with these average cameras.
0: All right. What kind of camera do you have, Rodney?
2: Minolta 35mm.
0: That'd be good, caller?
10: There you go. And also another thing is on sightings, I want to make this real brief, that if you take a video camera And again, this works the same thing as with the snapshot type cameras. If you take a video camera and you film the area where it's at, obviously you're not going to see anything because, as they say, naked eye cannot see these types of things.
11: Nice.
10: But if you videotape it and you go back and play the videotape in your VCR, if there's something in the picture in the snapshot, you're going to conceivably see it also on the videotape.
0: All right. All right. Well, we appreciate the advice. Thank you very much, Rodney.
2: Yes, sir.
0: Rodney, turn off the power. I'll be good. first time caller line, you're on the air with Rodney. Hello.
12: Yes, hi, Art Bell. This is Mike. I'm calling from Evansville, Indiana.
0: Yes, hi, Mike.
12: I've been listening to your show for about, maybe a month now, not quite a month. A great show, by the way. Fascinating.
0: Thank you.
12: I was going to tell Rodney one thing, that I have what's called a Pest Raider 3. I have five of them in my house because we live in a low-lying area, and we have pests, you know, we did have constantly until I got these in. They work great. Mine send them out in two directions, and they don't go through walls or anything like that. They do bounce around, and according to – I've got my manual right here, and it says it's safe on pets. We've got a little kitten named Pockets in here, and it had no effect on it. My question was, has he tried using a digital camera? We just got a digital camera recently, and I've been, you know, taking pictures like crazy. And on our printout, you know, all of the kids have these, like, little fuzzy it's strange. It sounds stupid, but they have these little fuzzy things around them. I guess what you'd call auras or something, but we took it to a shop to get fixed because obviously, you know, there's something wrong with it. And they said there's absolutely nothing wrong with this thing. It doesn't do it on everybody, but I was thinking, it, you know, if by some really bizarre thing that might be an aura, maybe he might try using a digital camera.
0: A digital camera, all right. Well, that's a good suggestion. Boy, we've had many. It's, you know, after listening to all the callers, it's like being between a rock and a hard place on this, because half of them say you should set it free, and the other half say, don't, you'll die in a car crash or your house will burn down or something.
2: Right.
0: Which way are you leaning?
2: It's going to take some thought, but I'm leaning towards setting it free. If that was me that had been captured in a future life or in the other world, I wouldn't like that.
0: I know, but think about it. You might be angry, even vengeful, once you got free.
2: Uh-huh.
0: Tough choice. Wild card line, you're on the air with Rodney. Hello.
2: Hello, Art. Smoker David Mace. It's been a while.
0: Yes, sir.
2: Got one comment from your earlier show. The New York Blood Center is now under grand jury investigation in regards to some of their testing.
0: Well, there you are.
2: And now to Rodney, regards to Dr. Father Malachi Martin, you might consider, I don't think you'll be possessed, but I think maybe Everett will be harassing you when you let him go. So when you do turn off the power, you might want to set up another array that's big enough where you can jump in, because I don't think Everett would follow you back in.
0: You know what? You're right, caller. In other words, he could be possessed. Don't discount that possibility. If I was Rodney, I think when I turned off the power, I'd get the kids and the wife out, and then I'd go to the main switch box, hopefully outside the house, and turn the power off there.
2: Yeah, but he might want that power back on so that the spirit or entity wouldn't pass through the barrier to get to Rodney.
13: Well, I couldn't live there the rest of my life.
2: No, but bring in a cellular phone and give Father Martin a call and get an exercise.
0: And get something done on the phone, you mean?
2: Right. Yeah.
0: I wonder if I guess that could be done. All right, thank you. West of the Rockies, you're on the air with Rodney. Hello.
14: Hi, Art. This is Steve from Sacramento.
0: Hi, Steve.
14: And I would just like to make a couple statements real quick. First of all, you can manipulate air temperature with sound waves. There's even a refrigerator you can buy that uses sound waves to make your food cold.
0: Really?
14: Yes. The Japanese just invented it maybe 10 years ago.
0: So you think that's why the air might be getting cold?
14: Yes.
0: Well, all right. Here's a good way to check it. Before you ever trapped this thing, turned the power on, that is, did you have the thermostat there when your wife was channeling this thing in?
13: No, because we didn't realize that it was cold at the time. Until she said that it was cold in that area, we never thought there'd be a need to...
0: What I'm asking is, did she sense that before you turned the power on?
13: No.
0: No.
14: And also, I'd like to say, you have a unique opportunity here because there have been recordings of spirits on tape recorders using microphones and stuff. Right now, if he's close enough to this apparatus, if he can simply slip the phone receiver in there, if this entity wants to communicate, we can do it nationwide right now.
13: You want me to try that?
0: Yeah.
13: Okay,
0: can you,
13: I have
0: can,
13: to get the cordless. Can you hang on just a minute?
0: Oh, a cordless phone?
13: Uh-huh.
0: Well, that would mean you'd, let's see, you'd have to throw the cordless phone in there, wouldn't you?
13: No, I'll just put it up close. Now, is that what the caller was asking?
0: I guess so. I guess so. I don't know if you'd have to cross the barrier or not.
13: Well, I'm not going to do that.
0: I don't blame you. So you're not going to actually throw the cordless phone in as you did the cat?
13: No.
0: Well, right. Yeah, cool.
13: There's an idea. I'll get my wife to retrieve it when she gets back.
0: Yeah, but wait. Now wait. It'll be on when you throw it in.
13: Right.
0: Right? So, go ahead and get your cordless. Let's try this one. Right. Okay. This is worth a try. Because we can get close. I don't know if I'm going to have him throw it in there or not. Because then his line would be busy. Suppose he could turn the base unit off after that. That would be a way. Find out where the base unit is.
13: Okay.
0: Are you there?
13: I'm there.
0: All right. Now listen.
13: This man, Antara.
0: Yeah.
13: Okay.
0: Now listen. Here's a way you can do it. Where is your base unit located?
13: My base unit's about 20 feet from the area.
0: Okay. Now, what I'm suggesting is if you do, we'll try holding it up, and then we'll try throwing it in.
13: Okay.
0: And once it's in there, as long as your base unit is on, it's going to hang your phone line up. But what you can do is throw it in the on position, and then when you're done with the experiment, you can unplug your base unit.
13: Right. Okay.
0: And that'll free your line. You see what I'm saying?
13: Yes.
0: All right. So let's give it a try. Okay. Get close first.
11: Okay. I'm on the cordless now.
0: I understand.
11: We're just gonna hold it up next to it.
0: Yeah, I'll hold it up next to it. I'll turn the volume up. We'll see if we can hear anything. I hear absolutely nothing.
11: Right.
0: All right. But of course you don't ever hear anything either, do you?
11: Never.
0: All right, here's what we've got to do. Now, Rodney, now I want you to throw the phone in there, but after you do it, we're going to listen for, a few seconds and see if we can hear anything.
11: Okay.
0: And then I want you to go get on the other phone and leave the cordless going, so if there's anything that's said during the last few minutes of the program, we'll hear it. You see what I'm saying?
11: Right, uh-huh.
0: All right, so go ahead and throw the cordless in.
13: All right, it's there.
0: It's there.
13: Uh-huh.
0: And operating inside the field.
13: Yeah, I suppose it's operating.
0: Yeah, we have no way of knowing if it's working, but I didn't hear it. I don't think I heard it disconnect, so I presume it's still on.
13: Right. The base looks like it is. The base lights up.
0: The base is receiving.
13: Right.
0: All right, then it's on inside the field. Now, whatever you do, don't go and retrieve it.
13: Right.
0: And we'll just listen as we take the last few calls here. East of the Rockies, you're on the air with Rodney. Hello.
15: Art, how in the world are you?
0: Well, you're listening.
15: Interesting. Interesting.
0: Yeah.
15: Ken, this is Ken.
0: Where are you, Ken?
15: Arkansas.
0: All right. Oh, Arkansas.
15: Yeah, I'm in El Dorado.
0: Oh.
15: How you doing, Rodney?
16: Just fine, Ken.
15: You holding up all right, huh? Hey, I do have one suggestion. And that is this, because of the creative power that we have in us, in other words, there's a direct connection with God in your being, pretty much whatever you believe about this being, whether good, evil, whatever, it's going to react to you the same way. It'll respond to you the same way. In other words, you can make a connection, and it's either good or evil, depending on your state of being. Does that make sense?
16: Yeah, it does.
15: So there's really nothing to fear except yourself.
16: Right.
15: Okay?
16: There's always the unknown, fear of the unknown.
15: Yeah, that's exactly right.
0: Because all right. Well,
15: it's just a manifestation that is similar to you. You're a spirit being.
0: And what would you say if he flipped the switch and tomorrow you read in the paper there in Arkansas about Rodney's house burning down?
15: Well, I'd come up and help him. I sure would.
0: All right. All right, sir. Thank you very much. First time caller line. You're on the air with Rodney.
17: How you doing, Art? Calling from the other side of the Spring Mountains.
0: All right.
17: On a VTAC. I just want to let this Rodney know that, you know, this doesn't happen to everybody, and he really should hold on to it and speak to a professional or bring a professional on in there because, you know, you just don't let this thing go. I know eventually during his lifetime or during the next couple of weeks, if he wants to make himself feel a little better, he should let it go on his own. You know, it's going to go sometime, don't you agree? It will escape eventually.
0: I don't know. It depends on whether it's telling the truth about being there voluntarily, which I don't think it is. I think it's lying its little spirit butt off.
17: Well, with Everett, I mean, where did the name originate anyway? I never got that.
0: Oh, okay.
17: Well, you don't know?
16: No idea.
17: You just named it Everett?
16: No, I didn't name it at all. Now, when my wife contacted it, she asked him or it what its name was or what to call it.
0: And it said Everett.
16: Right.
17: Don't you think Everett will take it easy on you a little bit if you do let it go, say in about a week or two? Or until you get somebody to help you out?
16: If I kept him for a year. But he may be a little ticked off that I've kept him for 30 hours now.
17: Well, I really believe if you let him go, say, in about a day or two, he really, like the other caller said, I think he might be playing games with you, and he probably could leave at any time. But Art, I used to hear, listen to you in Cleveland, and I enjoy you out here in Vegas.
0: All right, my friend. Thank you very much for the call. Have a good morning. Wildcard Line, you're on the air with Rodney in Arkansas.
18: Good morning, Art, and good morning, Rodney.
16: Good morning.
18: Rodney, I think what you've done is super fantastic, and if you're joking with all of us out here in the world, have fun.
0: I don't think he is.
18: Well, no. I don't either, or I wouldn't call you, Art.
0: I see.
18: This is Ron here in Pahrump, and if you remember right, on Halloween night I gave you a call and I told you a story up in Spokane.
0: I absolutely recall, yes.
18: All right. Rodney, did you happen to be listening to that?
16: No, I didn't.
18: Well, I come across an entity that I spoke with and spoke with him telepathically. I don't believe you're in any fear at all of any problems. I think if something's going to hurt you, it's going to hurt you right away.
16: Uh-huh.
18: And
0: well, not if it's trapped in the Ridpest 3200s.
18: Well, I agree with you, Art, on that fact. But if it is trapped, he's just in a situation that he wants out of.
0: No, well, that's for doggone sure. All right. East of the Rockies, without a lot of time, you're on the air with Rodney in Arkansas.
19: Hi, Art. I'm Dave from Fort Lauderdale.
0: Hi, Dave.
19: We lose you here at 6 a.m., so I haven't been able to listen for the last hour. I'm not sure what's been coming up.
0: Well, we've got Rodney on.
19: Yeah, I realize that.
0: Who's got Everett, sort of?
19: Yes, I know that. I was wondering if it was mentioned before that it might be possible that he has a gray in his possession.
0: Well, there is an ominous thought.
16: Yeah, I thought about that whenever you said something about that pitcher.
19: That has been brought up before? Well, I've been receiving kind of a sense of affirmation over the last several years about topics like this, and if it were me, I think I would just ask for some kind of assistance and guidance and see what happens from there. Maybe it might be a good idea to see if you can summon some positive forces.
0: Hmm.
19: I'm not sure what to do about it myself, but that's my suggestion.
0: Well, you know what? We're about out of time here, and Rodney, I'm really afraid. I'm not going to give you any advice. Because it might be the wrong advice. I really sense that you're between very much a rock and a hard place here. I'm not at all sure it would be safe for you to release it, and I'm not sure it's safe for you to keep it.
16: Right.
0: What is that?
16: That's the clock.
0: Clock, okay, good.
16: It's 6 o'clock here, or close to.
0: Oh, that's right, that's right. You're a couple hours ahead, aren't
16: right.
0: you? A couple hours and apparently about 4 minutes. You need to reset your clock. So I don't have any advice for you. I think, Rodney, that you should not let it go, at the very least, until your wife gets home.
16: Right.
0: Because you don't know a lot about this, do you?
16: No, I don't. As that other caller from Fort Smith said, we've got people here in the area that can handle that. I may look locally for help.
0: All right, look, the audience will want a follow-up. So whatever it is you decide to do, and I put no pressure on you to do anything, would you email me or fax me so I know and the audience knows you're safe and let us know what the disposition of Everett has been?
16: Yeah, I will, and I'll send you that picture.
0: I'll look forward to it. We all will. It's quite a dilemma. Good luck to you, Rodney.
16: Well, thank you.
0: Take care. Well, all right, for copies of the show with Rodney and Everett, or for copies of the show with Dr. Len Horowitz, call 1-800-917-4278. I swear I think he's related to Mike Markham. Maybe not. 1-800-917-4278. That's it from the high desert. Good night.
20: Is this Art?
0: Yes, it is. Extinguish your radio, please.
20: Okay, just say.
0: Yes, turn your radio off.
21: Who's this?
0: What's your best guess?
21: Are you Art Bell?
0: No, I'm Harry. Turn off the radio. West of the Rockies, you're on the air. Hi.
22: Hi.
0: Hello.
22: Who am I calling?
0: Well, now, with regard to who you're calling, you would know more about that than I would.
22: I was trying to reach Art Bell.
0: Uh-huh. Who do you think you've reached?
22: Oh, I have no idea. So who?
0: Well, you wanted what kind of pizza?
22: Oh, I don't want any pizza. No, thanks.
0: You did order one, anchovies, right?
22: No anchovies. I can't stand anchovies.
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0: Are you sure you're canceling this order, then?
22: No pizza.
0: All right. 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
26: From the high desert and the great American Southwest, I bid you all good evening, or good morning as the case may be, across all these many time zones, stretching from Tahiti and the Hawaiian Islands, all the way across flyover country, most of us, east to the Caribbean and the U.S. Virgin Islands, gosh, I got it right, south down into South America, we know that for sure, and north all the way to the pole, with a good antenna. This is Coast to Coast AM, live overnight talk radio that will not politic you to death tonight, because we're going to do something a little different. Have you heard about HARP? Do you know what HARP is? Well, the one we're talking about is not played by angels, nor administered by them. I'll tell you more about that in a moment. My guest is going to be Dr. Nick Begich. And he wrote a book, actually by the same name, called Angels Don't Play This Harp. And I'll explain in great detail why we're having Dr. Begich on again, besides the fact that so many affiliates have joined since his last appearance. But I've got a number of things that I've got to get out to you of some urgency. I got a very troubled call earlier today. And by the way, it has been a very, very, very, very unusual day, and I can't tell you about it. Someday I'll be able to. But it has been a most astounding day, to say the least. I got a very, I'm even trying to think of the right word, frantic, worried, concerned call from Bud Hopkins. You should know Bud Hopkins as one of the premier investigators, UFO investigators in the world, author of the million-selling Intruders and Missing Time. Bud Hopkins called me from New York, and he said that he had been talked into doing a science program, a supposed science program, for Public Broadcasting's NOVA. And according to Bud, Bud Hopkins and John Mack from Harvard University are about to get slammed again. And apparently what occurred is that the NOVA people set them up. And what they anticipate is a hit piece in about a week on NOVA. And Bud definitely wanted to get some airtime to tell you what it is they're going to do before they do it. And I have offered that to him, and so he will be here Monday night, Monday evening, Bud Hopkins, a very, very angry, very upset Bud Hopkins. Perhaps by then he will cool, but I didn't get that sense at all. So that's coming up kind of on the eclectic side, probably for at least a couple hours, I would guess, on Monday. Then we'll dive into the coming Of course, then we'll be into Tuesday morning by that time, and we'll be into politics, I'm sure, with the New Hampshire primary. In the meantime, I'll not miss it that much. You all pretty well know what's going on. You know about the tight race going on in New Hampshire. And there's not a lot more to say about it than that right now. We said most of that last night. Now, I've got another little notice for you here. Whether or not you are aware of it, there have been mammoth quakes going on. And when I say mammoth, I mean as in many. And I'm going to give you a readout of how many earthquakes have been occurring in the Mammoth area. And this will shock you. These are not gigantic magnitude earthquakes. 13 February, 96. In 24 hours, there were 34 registered earthquakes. Average magnitude 1.5, high magnitude 2.3. On 14 February of 96, there were 54 earthquakes, averaging 1.6 with a high magnitude of 2.5. Then 15 Feb, 78 earthquakes, average 1.2, high magnitude 3.5. 16 Feb, not as many, 40, but averaging higher, 3.5 once again. So the person who sent me this fax, Dale in Campbell, said the frequency of quakes is less, depth roughly the same, average magnitude is greater, high magnitude is about the same. Then I received, and I have no way of verifying this except that I believe it to be true, and I have a second source on it. Dear Art, KNBC Television Los Angeles announced on its 4 p.m. newscast that the USGS, that's a USGS, had declared a volcanic event alert for the Mammoth Lakes area following a, quote, swarm, end quote, of earthquakes occurring over the past week. So, I have never heard of that, a volcanic event alert. Now, when you consider that language, it's kind of interesting, a volcanic event alert. There's going to be a volcanic, or maybe a volcanic event at Mammoth Lakes. Interesting. So I thought you should hear about all of that. And again, even though I've got two sources on it, it's one in by fax and another that came in by telephone prior to the about 5 minutes prior to showtime tonight. Now, there's one other thing that I want to get out before we go to Dr. Begich, actually a couple more. This will surprise you. From Reuters, the World Health Organization says 15 people have died in the West African state of Gabon, possibly of the dreaded Ebola disease, after skinning a chimpanzee to cook it for a meal. Officials say four other Gabonese villagers who'd taken part in preparing the feast became seriously ill in a hospital in the town of Makaku. That's M-A-K-O-K-O-U, about 240 miles east of the capital. Ebola killed 244 people in Zaire, you'll recall, recently. So, again, this is Reuters. And it may well be that Ebola is loose again in Africa. We don't know at this point, but certainly that report would suggest so. That was from Reuters, so that you know the source. Now, I've got just a couple of more things I want to do, and then I want to get clear sailing for Dr. Begich. We have a very special for you on my book. I wrote a book called The Art of Talk, and as you know, over the last, month almost, I've not really been advertising it for a very specific reason. We thought we were running out. And now we've got a special going on. I did make one error. It is not an 8x10, but rather a 5x7, and we held the size of the glossy photo to 5x7 so that we could get it shipped with the book, because we were afraid that shipping it to you in some other way, either A, it would not arrive with the book, or B, it would get mangled in the shipping process. So, the audio book is out. That's right. You can order my audio book. It's 4.5 hours long. I did the reading. I did all 4.5 hours of it. Thank you. And you can order my book or my audio book. And with both of those, you will receive the 5x7 signed glossy color photograph that appeared in the Los Angeles Times. It is only for this special edition, and it is only until I say supplies are exhausted, or until March 16th, the date of the signing. I expect we'll not be able to go that long. I rather expect we will exhaust supplies some long time before that, but we'll see. We'll see. If you would like to order my book and get audio or my regular book and get that signed 5x7 color picture, the magic number to call right now or 24 hours a day is 1-800-864-7991. That's 1-800-864-7991. And the publishers have done a fantastic job of getting this audiobook together. Just absolutely astounding. It has a cover, by the way, for those of you that don't know, that matches my book cover. It's really beautiful. And it's a nice tape collection set. And it was all done with digital audio. So I think you're really going to enjoy it. Actually, I sound kind of like I do on the air doing the book. That would make sense, wouldn't it? So, there you've got it. One-time shot in this special edition. A good time to order the book. We also have a very special edition of the newsletter coming out with an article by Dr. Nick Begich. This is one you're not going to want to miss, and after we've been doing the program for a while, I'll be telling you more about that. At any rate, Dr. Begich has written about HARP, and he'll tell you what HARP stands for. I had a kid. We did a four or five hour program with Dr. Begich not that long ago, and during that program, a lot of people suddenly came awake as they realized what it is that HARP actually is. I had occasion to speak with the program manager of HARP in Boston. I spoke with John Heckscherer, that's H-E-C-K-S-C-H-E-R, and I did so because we're doing an article after the very, very controversial, fascinating show we did with Dr. Begich on the HARP project in Alaska, which is ostensibly in what's called an ionospheric heater, and we'll try and keep this all at ground level and explain to you what it is. Sounds like science fiction, but it's not. It's science fact. And since we're going to do an article for the newsletter, I called John in Boston, and I spent about 30 minutes on the phone with him, and I'm going to allow portions of that conversation to unwind in the course of the conversation with Dr. Begich. But I did want to tell you this right off the get-go so you know. I offered Mr. Heckscherer the opportunity to come on the radio and be interviewed solely by me in a non-contentious opportunity for him to present his side of the story. Now, arguably, HARP has had some fairly seriously bad press, a number of newspaper articles, television stories, sightings, on and on. And it's been some fairly bad press. At any rate, Mr. Heckscherer checked with his bosses. Now, I don't know who they'd be because he is the program manager of HARP, but the Air Force, you see, is also involved in HARP. And so I don't know whether that means the Air Force is his boss. He never named who his boss was. I thought he was the boss. But he came back at me and said, no, they, quotes, don't want me to go on the air. They won't let me go on the air. So that's the answer I got to that question. And that so provoked me that I thought I'd better have Dr. Begich back And the rest of the talk I had with him was so provocative that I thought I better have Dr. Begich back. Now, who is Dr. Begich? He is the eldest son of the late United States Congressman from Alaska, Nick Begich Sr., and political activist Peggy Begich, known in Alaska for his own activities. He is a past president of the Alaska Federation of Teachers and the Anchorage Council of Education. He's been pursuing independent research in the sciences and politics for most of his adult life. He received his doctorate in traditional medicine from the Open International University for the Complementary Medicines in November of 1994, wrote the first major story on the HAARP project, published in October of 94, in Nexus, an international magazine based in Australia, where Stan is. His research files on the project and related technologies include more than 400 documents spanning 80 years of technological developments. That is Dr. Begich. Nick, we, I guess, could call him. And so what I'm going to do is bring him up right now, Dr. Begich.
1: Hello, how are you this evening?
26: Oh, it's good to have you back, Nick. I guess the way to begin this, and I'm going to let, as I said, the conversation I had with John Heckscher kind of unwind here as we go. But for the uninitiated, we've got a lot of new radio stations. You are now in Anchorage?
1: Yes.
26: Okay. For the uninitiated, what is HAARP?
1: Okay, HAARP is an acronym for a High Frequency Active Auroral Research Project, which is a jointly managed project between the Air Force and Navy that's being sort of front-ended a little bit by the Geophysical Institute, the University of Alaska Fairbanks, and it's designed, it's a system, really it's a proof of concept or a prototypical weapon system that's being operated here in Alaska. It's in its first phase of operation. It's at its first power level, which has an effective radiated power of up to 1 billion watts, 1 gigawatt. That's what it's designed to handle. They've been running it at about a third of its potential, and they're getting ready to initiate some additional tests here in March.
26: Doctor, how long has it been running at a third?
1: It's what I understand is it's been running since December 15th, 1994, is when they fired it up the first time, and it's run intermittently with what they call campaigns, which are periods of time where they run specific tests. The first year or so, primarily, they were dealing with the whole issue of getting the circuits all to work correctly, getting the system to integrate correctly, and then they began more serious testing going into last fall and going into this year.
26: All right, Doctor, there are a lot of computer types out there. If you happen to know, there is a web page on the internet, is there not, where there are photographs available of the of the HAARP antenna arrays?
1: Yes.
26: I would like to give that out now, if you have it, just so the computer people during the course of the show can go up and download and take a look at the antenna arrays that comprise the HAARP project. I have one of the photographs. It's amazing.
1: Okay. If they just do a quick web search using one of the basic search crawlers, they can use the acronym HAARP, H-A-A-R-P, and they'll get a number of databases, including the military database, which has the photos, although several of the others now, there's about 20 of them that pop up now that actually have photographs, a number of those of the array itself. So just do a quick crawl, and that'll get you sorted through that.
26: All right, good, because there'll be a lot of people that will do that during the course of the program, and they can get a look-see for themselves. It is, for those who don't have computers, sort of like this gigantic field of antennas. How big an array of antennas is it, Doctor?
1: Okay, right now it's a field that's about 5-6 acres of actual land that's taken up by this array. And it's designed modularly so they can expand it. And in fact, on the books, there's a contract that was let for the second phase of the project, which expands it in power levels 4.7 times more power than the peak power levels that the current array is configured for. That particular aspect of the project has not been funded, but the contract was led at the same time.
26: So, in other words, it's a big physical facility. All right, Doctor, stand by. We'll get much more in this next half hour. Dr. Nick Begich is here. Angels Don't Play This Harp. We'll be right back. Now, the earthquake that we believe has occurred near Indonesia, close to New Guinea. And if the information I have is correct, I'm almost afraid to read it because of now the known location. Good Lord. This would be precisely as predicted by our friend Mr. Scallion. I'm going to read you what I have. If it's inaccurate, somebody will probably hang me. The Alaska Tsunami Warning Center, NOAA, N-O-A-A, has issued the following. This is a tsunami advisory bulletin for Alaska, British Columbia, Washington, Oregon, and California only. At this time, repeat, no watch or warning is in effect for Alaska, British Columbia, Washington, Oregon, or California. An earthquake with a preliminary...
1: That particular aspect of the project has not been funded, but the contract was led at the same time.
26: So, in other words, it's a big physical facility. All right, Doctor, stand by. We'll get much more in this next half hour. Dr. Nick Begich is here. Angels Don't Play This Harp. We'll be right back. Now, the earthquake that we believe has occurred near Indonesia, close to New Guinea. And if the information I have is correct, I'm almost afraid to read it because of now the known location. Good Lord. This would be precisely as predicted by our friend Mr. Scallion. I'm going to read you what I have. If it's inaccurate, somebody will probably hang me. The Alaska Tsunami Warning Center, NOAA, N-O-A-A, has issued the following. This is a tsunami advisory bulletin for Alaska, British Columbia, Washington, Oregon, and California only. At this time,

0: As of now, the known location, good Lord, this would be precisely as predicted by our friend Mr. Scallion. I'm going to read you what I have. If it's inaccurate, somebody will probably hang me. The Alaska Tsunami Warning Center, NOAA, N-O-A-A, has issued the following. This is a tsunami advisory bulletin for Alaska, British Columbia, Washington, Oregon, and California only. At this time, repeat, no watch or warning is in effect for Alaska, British Columbia, Washington, Oregon, or California. An earthquake with a preliminary magnitude of 8.0 occurred at 2100 AST, I don't know if that's Asian Standard Time, on Feb 16th, or 2200 Pacific Standard Time, February 16th. So, in other words, at about 10 o'clock this occurred. 0600 UTC on February 17th. The earthquake was located in the general area of West Irian. Orion, could it be? Arian? Irian? I'm not sure. I'm told it's Indonesia, close to New Guinea. The Pacific Tsunami Warning Center at Ewa Beach in Hawaii has issued a tsunami warning and watch for the epicentral area. In other words, and it says, it goes on, evaluation, a damaging Pacific-wide tsunami may have been generated. You'll be kept informed at least hourly by further bulletins from the Alaska Tsunami Warning Center. So we're going to try to get all this confirmed for you. It goes on, a tsunami warning and watch is now in effect for Dayal, Yap, Guam, the Chuuk, C-H-U-U-K, and the Philippines. A tsunami watch is in effect for Japan, Taiwan, the Marshall Islands, Marcus Islands, Wake Islands, and Russia. So that's very, very sobering news, if it's true. And I warn you at this time, though what I have appears official, and we have made one call, I still want more information on it. But an 8-point quake, ladies and gentlemen, falling in the area near Indonesia, close to New Guinea, I'm afraid would fit squarely in with the pattern that we have been hoping not to see, particularly quakes of this magnitude. Dr. Begich, I would like to apologize to you. I'm getting all this information hitting me all at once here, and I'm trying to get it on the air. An 8-point earthquake, as you're well aware, I'm sure, Doctor, is a serious event.
1: Yeah, in fact, I went through one of those in the Alaskan earthquake in 1964, so it is a real serious event.
0: There was another 8-point earthquake, Doctor, north of Japan, seems like now about a month ago, and we were hoping not to see one of this magnitude in the southern Pacific area, where this appears now to have occurred, if it's correct. At any rate, back to the subject at hand. We discussed what this is. It's acres of antenna, antennae, I guess, that is designed to transmit specifically a very narrow beam width, incredibly strong signal to our ionosphere. Doctor, what is our ionosphere?
1: It is a. It can be visualized simply as an energy bubble around the planet that keeps incoming radiations of various kinds that would be damaging to us, like X-rays and cosmic rays, from entering our immediate environment where they would make life impossible on the planet. So it actually can be visualized as a protective layer. It's approximately 50 to 620 miles above the Earth's surface. And it is, in fact, you might consider it a naturally occurring safety shield around the planet would probably be the easiest way to describe
0: it. Did you say 50 to 650 miles?
1: Yes, above the Earth's surface.
0: Oh, that's remarkable. We have satellites that orbit the Earth at about 250 miles, don't we?
1: Yes.
0: Low-orbiting satellites? So,
1: yes.
0: So the ionospheric layer extends well into what is space?
1: More or less. When you look at it the way it's diagrammed, in fact, we show a diagram that comes right out of the

0: Air Force record that's in the front end of our book. It kind of lays it out in a few different layers, and I'm turning to that as I'm talking to you. And it lays out the ionospheric layering, and what you see essentially is the regions are broken into three areas. The lower region, actually 37 to 56 miles up, is the area where we see the aurora, or the northern lights as they're called. And then you have the E layer, which is approximately 56 to 93 miles up. And then the F layer, which is the high ionospheric region, which runs all the way up to 620 miles.
1: All right. I'm making you explain all this. I actually do understand this. I'm doing it for their sake. I've been an amateur radio operator since I've been 12 years old. And I depended on those various layers of the ionosphere for communications. In fact, I almost prayed to them at times. And when the sunspot cycle is in a favorable portion of that cycle, we get F-layer reflection, which, being the highest layer, of course, if you go up, you can go down and come in one hop, literally, almost, to the other side of the world. And it makes for a very efficient long-range communication when we have a favorable sunspot cycle. So that's what hams use it for. The military also uses it, I suppose not to the degree they once did. They've got a lot of satellites up there now. But they use it. Shortwave broadcasters use it. That's how we're able to hear these signals that come from the other side of the world reliably on shortwave. So, Doctor, when they turn this on, what are they endeavoring to do? What do they want to do?
0: Okay, there's a number of differing effects that they can realize with these ionospheric heaters, is what the military calls these large radio frequency transmitters. And one of the effects, in fact, the first effect they identified as a Department of Defense effect, is to modulate or cause the ionosphere to vibrate in a certain way that causes an extremely low frequency signal to come back to the Earth, which they can manipulate for the purpose of communicating with submarines, because that long wave will penetrate the Earth and the oceans to reach submarines. And that was the initial discussion, at least the public discussion, about what this particular device was going to be used for. Later, they revealed an additional use, which was Earth-penetrating tomography. This is the idea. In the vernacular, it would be like X-raying the Earth, or looking into the Earth several kilometers deep. And with instruments on the ground sending this extremely low signal in, they can actually locate underground tunnels, nuclear facilities, shelters, mineral deposits of various kinds. And this is actually the testing mode that they're in for the 1996 year, because what happened when they went to the Congress and they talked about this particular application, the Congress said, hey, wait a minute, this is a major priority of the United States Senate, United States House. We want you to make it a top priority, or at least a higher priority in your program, which they did. They made it the priority for this whole year. And in order to get their additional funding for their second phase, they had to do that. That was actually in the sort of the narrative of the Senate report on this budget item. The additional things that we find that they will be doing is creating ionospheric mirrors, which can be visualized as sort of an energy layer, plasma that can be manipulated like a hand mirror to bounce signals off of for over-the-horizon radar effects. And that particular over-the-horizon radar effect shows up in a couple of patents that are associated with this project, and those radar effects will allow them to look from essentially the ionospheric levels all the way down to the Earth's surface for incoming objects, including cruise missiles. The other thing they can do, by cranking the power up a little bit on this device, they can create an energy field around those incoming objects and distinguish which ones are carrying nuclear payloads and which ones aren't.
1: That's astounding. How could such detail be forthcoming?
0: This is, I'm not sure how the mechanism itself works. You know, we cite the patents and we went through them and had a radio engineer go through those and explain to us exactly what they mean. But it's a remarkable technology. They even invented, for this specific application, the company that originally owned all these patents commissioned a group of Israeli scientists just outside of Tel Aviv to develop a gamma ray detection device that actually is used for distinguishing between those incoming objects for detecting which ones are carrying nuclear payloads. And why that's important is in nuclear attack, they always imagined a large number, like maybe 100,000 incoming objects, and we don't have the capacity to take out every object with certainty. But if we could reduce that number to just the targets that are carrying nuclear warheads, our ability to knock those targets out would be significantly enhanced. This technology, in this respect, is certainly a huge advancement over previous over-the-horizon radar technologies. In fact, the site this sits on is the abandoned over-the-horizon radar facility called Backscatter.
1: Huh. I'm well familiar with Backscatter, as a matter of fact. Doctor, I want to interrupt you for just a moment, if I might. Again, this is very serious information, and I can only depend on these varying people reporting this. Dear Art, I just called the Tsunami Warning Center in Palmer. It is true, 8.0 on the Richter scale near New Guinea. That's from the Tsunami Warning Center in Palmer, Alaska. Or this from Gene at Big Lake, Alaska. Art, just verified your quake info. Your information is exactly correct per the Alaska Tsunami Warning Center, Palmer, Alaska. So everybody within the sound of my voice, be warned, this apparently is a real earthquake, and the tsunami alerts and warnings being issued are exactly correct. So there has been a major earthquake near New Guinea. Doctor, again, thank you for your patience, but
0: not a problem.
1: Confirming that, and believe it or not, we're heard way out there, so we may do somebody some good.
0: Great.
1: I heard you a little earlier, right before the bottom of the hour, you used the word weapon. Now,
0: yes.
1: When I had my conversation with John the other day, the John Hescher, the HARP program manager, he calls himself, or his title, I guess, he is.
0: Yes.
1: He absolutely bristled when I used the same word, a weapon. It is not a weapon, he said. This is simple research being done for the Air Force to determine ionospheric characteristics for furthering better satellite communications and ground communications and so forth, but bristled, absolutely bristled, when I used that word weapon. How would you substantiate the use of that word, or how would you justify the use of that word?
0: Well, I think a careful review of the patent materials themselves leave no other conclusion, quite frankly. And when you look at it from his perspective, okay, and you look at the way he structures his written materials, and we've got a pretty good volume of the written materials on the project, and what they essentially do is they call this a proof of concept project, where they're really just trying to prove certain things are true and work. But that is the precursor.
1: Isn't that what the atomic bomb was?
0: Exactly. I mean, you can split some fine hairs here, and he does a really masterful job of it. You know, I grew up in a political family, and I thought politicians had the franchise on wordsmithing, but I really found in researching this project, the military's got one up on political folks. They really want to keep it in that vein, at least perceived by the public, as, oh, don't worry, we're just doing simple research. But, you know, the military doesn't do simple research in the sense of not for just pure science purposes. They're researching for the basic application of this technology to very specific weapon systems. You know, when you talk about over-the-horizon radar and distinguishing between objects and communicating, you know, those are all integrated parts of this system. When you look at it in terms of higher power levels, using that same over-the-horizon concept, and you get it up above the power level for just identifying incoming objects in terms of payload, you can actually increase the energy level so you can burn out electronic circuits. And the energy levels necessary to do that are documented in a record that we found, which was an international document by the International Red Cross that was looking at the implications of new weapons technologies in international law, and it was written in June of 94. It's cited in our book. It lays out the frequency ranges for biological effects, for bit errors in computers causing computers to malfunction, and burning electronic circuits. And when we had...
1: Doctor, that's the same thing as an... or the same effect as an EMP. Now, an EMP is an electronic... electromagnetic pulse.
0: Right. And that is what is described in some of these patents.
1: Yes, but what I was going to say is previously to achieve that, I believe the theory, or in fact it may have been proven, is that you detonate a nuclear weapon at high altitude, and the pulse that emanates from it would destroy computers as you have described.
0: That's right.
1: Saying HAARP can do that without a nuclear detonation.
0: That's right, and it's spoken to right in the patents. The beauty of it from a military perspective is you don't have the radioactive fallout. But from a practical standpoint, and people remember these reports, you know, numbers of years ago where they were saying, you know, one thermonuclear blast above the United States just could knock out all our communications and fine electronic equipment, and making, you know, the nuclear war just sort of end on us. And, you know, this technology advances that whole idea much, much further. Now, granted, this particular HAARP transmitter at its current stage couldn't do it over a very, very large area like was envisioned in those early reports of thermonuclear detonation. But where they're headed with this technology, what our information shows, and it's not just ours, we just collected it. It's their records. It's their statement. And it shows that the power levels that they desire this system to go up to at some juncture is 100 billion watts of effective radiated power.
1: 100 billion watts.
0: That's correct. And that shows up in a technical memorandum 195, which John Heckscher denies knowing anything about.
1: All right. Well, I want to stop you again. Back to my conversation with John. We talked about power levels, and John said, why... What we're doing is no more power than the Voice of America. You don't buy that one, huh?
0: No, I'm afraid not.
1: I lived on the island of Okinawa, Doctor, and I remember a million-watt transmitter, which was one of the biggest I knew about, operating on the island of Okinawa. And that would bother people and fences, electrify fences, and turn on lights in villages nearby and so forth and so on, aimed toward Korea, you know, propagandizing Korea. And that was 1 million watts. And you did say, I did hear you right, that was 100 billion with a B, watts?
0: Yes. And where we drew this from is from this technical memorandum 195. And the interesting part about this particular document is it's, first of all, the 613 pages, which is, you know, pretty darn long memorandum by anybody's standards, but maybe not for bureaucracy, but it's a long memorandum. But what it actually is it's the overheads, view graphs, and notes that were compiled from a conference that was laying out the specifications for the HAARP program and invited guests of the military, included like 80 different organizations. And what they did in this is they put together the perimeters, and then on the front end of this document, which incidentally was edited by a major in the Air Force.
1: Doctor, hold that. It's a good hold point anyway. We're at the top of the hour. Relax for a few minutes. We'll be right back to you. Dr. Nick Begich is my guest. Angels do not play this HAARP.

0: Bell is taking calls on the Wild Card Line at 702-727-1295. That's 702-727-1295. First-time callers can reach Art Bell at 702-727-1222. 702-727-1222. Now, here again, Art Bell.
1: Here again I am, with continuing apologies to Dr. Begich for stealing his time. Fortunately, with radio, we've got a lot of time. There's some things I'm going to have to catch you up on quickly here. Somebody sent me a fax that hits the mark. Art, hang in there, buddy. You're in the right place at the right time for the right reason. It gets scary as hell at times, but I'm also sure you've been through scary times before. I read your book. Talk to you soon. Larry in Medford. Well, Larry's right, and I'm just going to read you sort of a combination of what I've got here, all right? We began the program this morning confirming a volcano hazard for the Mammoth Lake area in California. And I'll read you what I've got as confirmation now. Dear Art, on Fox TV channel, on the Fox TV network, 10 o'clock news, transcribed from the tape we recorded, USGS says the recent earth movement and other signs of unrest around Mammoth Lake prompted them to issue, get this, a low level, what they call a low level volcano hazards alert. Officials emphasize there's no indication of an imminent eruption. We called USGS hotline in Menlo Park in the past 24-hour period, ending at 8 a.m. Friday, 2/16, 75 earthquakes in the northern and central California area, 14 of a magnitude equal or larger than 2 in the Mammoth Lake area, 4 magnitude 3 or larger, largest 3.7. So thank you for that. Then comes this, Art. Information, I guess I better read the official version first. This is very serious stuff. In the area of Indonesia, which is a very, frankly, uncomfortable area to have this happen, there has been, near New Guinea, a magnitude 8 or greater earthquake in the last couple of hours. Magnitude 8 or greater. And the following is a tsunami advisory bulletin for Alaska, British Columbia, Washington, Oregon, and California only. At this time, no watch or warning is in effect for Alaska, British Columbia, Washington, Oregon, or California. This is only an advisory. An earthquake with a preliminary magnitude of 8.0 occurred at, and I'll simplify it by telling you that it was about 10 o'clock Pacific time tonight. It occurred, once again, near New Guinea. And then this bulletin is for all areas of the Pacific Basin, except California, Oregon, Washington, British Columbia, and Alaska. A tsunami warning and watch are now in effect for the Yap area, Guam, Chuuk, I'm probably slaughtering that, the Philippines. A tsunami watch is in effect for Japan, Taiwan, the Marshall Islands, Marcus Islands, Wake Island, and Russia. And frankly, when I got this, as you might imagine, I was sitting on it, afraid to read it, but now I've got tons of confirming faxes. This one, for example, get this, Art, information received from a UMIB, Urgent Marine Information Bulletin, out of Kodiak, Alaska. U.S. Coast Guard is now putting the magnitude at 8.2 and the coordinates at .5, that's 0.5 north, and 137 degrees east. If you get any information on depth, would you please relay it? Could be very useful in figuring if a tsunami watch or warning might be issued for the west coast of the U.S. Thanks for always keeping us up to the second with breaking news. Please don't use my name, as the information I'm giving you was received from official sources, so I will not. From Aaron in Carson City, great show, Art. Off the subject, Mammoth Lakes has had several earthquake swarms of large enough magnitude. They have little ones almost constantly, that USGS today issued a low-level volcano warning for the area. They've always said the next new volcano on this continent will be in the Mammoth area. Maybe soon. So that catches you up with what I know to the hour, obviously the news services have not caught up with it yet, but I believe based on the volume of faxes and confirming information that this gigantic earthquake has occurred, and there are tsunami watches and, depending on where you are, concerns. So we're going to continue monitoring this for reasons that those of you who listen to the show are well aware of, and I'll try to keep you up to date as I get information. Dr. Begich is my guest. You wouldn't know it by the amount of talking I'm doing. I'm sorry, this is all breaking news, and we're talking about HAARP as well. And we will ask, with regard to the weather, certainly, and possibly areas like this. We'll ask the doctor in a moment about that. Dr. Begich, are you still there?
2: You bet. I'm with you.
1: I was afraid you might have fallen asleep during all that. Doctor, just let me get your reaction to this, if I might. This breaking news of all these earthquakes, volcanic, possible volcano warnings, of all things in the Mammoth area. There is a great deal of geologic activity going on the Earth right now. Now, I know this is not your field of expertise, but maybe you'd wish to comment on it.
2: Yeah, I would, actually. You know, this has come up periodically as we've spoken about the HAARP project. In fact, this whole issue was coming up earlier today in another program I was on. And, you know, the issue of a destabilized Earth, if you will, that, you know, all of us, anyone who's been following the news for any length of time, recognizes that, in fact, the Earth has demonstrated releases of energy in a number of ways most recently. If you look historically in the last decade, the increase in frequency, magnitude and depth of earthquake activity,
1: yes, sir,
2: is there, well documented. No one can argue with that. If you look at anomalous weather patterns in terms of intensity, unusual patterns of weather, and not just in the United States, but globally around the world. And then if you look at one other factor, the heights of the North Sea, which have been measured for over 30 years, each of these things we document actually in our book, because it's a demonstration that the Earth is undergoing some major changes because this is the way the Earth generates an energy release.
1: Yes.
2: And part of our concern with the HAARP project is we're about to dump unprecedented levels of energy into a system that is already demonstrating that it's disturbed, perturbed, however you want to call it.
1: Mm-hmm.
2: But our concern is that maybe this is that last straw on this camel's back that's going to put us into a very, very chaotic situation. In fact, the individual that wrote the foreword to our book, Dr. Patrick Flanagan, that was his strongest statement in terms of this ionospheric research, is that we may in fact generate a chaotic event in the ionosphere that might chain react through this system we call the Earth. So, you know, I think those are all legitimate concerns. The other consideration that I can point to it's actually how the magnetic poles of the planet have shifted in recent times. In fact, in geologic time, they've shifted. 80,000 years ago, they moved from a point approximately in the Yukon territories of northwestern Canada to a point on the off the coast of Norway. And then 50,000 years ago, they shifted from there to the point in Hudson Bay, which is, when you think about the last ice age, that would have been sort of the center of the ice field. And then 15,000 years ago, which is the beginning of the end of that ice age, it shifted to its current position. That's pretty young. All of those things are young in geologic time, and they indicate that the Earth goes through these sort of destabilizing periods. And I believe that we're in the middle of one of those destabilizing periods now. All evidence points to that.
1: Whopper. It's a whopper, Doctor, because my understanding, and it's a very loose understanding, of the number of 8-point or greater events that one can expect in any average year is not more than one or two. It's very, very low number.
2: Right.
1: And there has been a series of quakes going on in the Pacific that's unbelievable.
2: Right.
1: And isn't that tied, Doctor, possibly to volcanic activity, or the predictions of volcanic activity and all this swarming of earthquakes that's going on in the Mammoth area? Couldn't all that be tied geologically in some way together?
2: Sure, because of the plate tectonics and the whole idea of plate movement, can create, one thing happening on one end of the planet is, sort of triggers a chain of events on the other. In fact, if you look at the way these things happen, you see it happen in one place, releases energy, and then that releases strains and other energies in other parts of the same plate or joining plates, and you see this sort of rim around the Pacific that just sort of goes through these sporadic jolts all the way around. So, it makes perfect sense in terms of plate tectonics. And this is, again, it's energy being released, and here we are in Alaska about to pump in unprecedented amounts of energy into an already perturbed or disturbed system, and that's certainly a concern of ours. Another interesting point that came out in the HARP research is that during the Great Alaskan Earthquake of 1964, they actually recorded an ionospheric disturbance created by that Earth movement.
1: Really?
2: And this is really interesting. This came up in a group that monitors spectrum assignments for the Department of Commerce that was dealing with the HARP issue specific.
1: Yes.
2: Mentions that in one of their letters. And and it's kind of interesting because I raised the question to a scientist and part of our researchers. I says, wouldn't it make sense that if you so above, so below, and in this case, the reverse? And he said, no, he didn't think that would be the case. However, the whole idea of pumping in this amount of energy, who knows what's going to happen? We've never done it before. So he didn't say absolutely not. He just said remains to be seen, but we don't know what's going to happen when you start pushing this kind of energy into this system. And we really don't know that much. We think we do, but every few years they discover a little bit more. I mean, more recently in terms of atmospheric research, we have the blue sprites, right, red sprites that they discover that are sort of at cloud tops during lightning storms.
1: Oh, yes.
2: And this is a new phenomenon we didn't even know existed. In fact, it was discovered by the same geophysical institute that's dealing with this HARP project right now. So, we really don't understand the full mechanism of the planet. And to think we do and to think we can get away with pumping in energy, we might get lucky, but then again, we might not. And our whole position on this project is this isn't something we can toy with. This is not a good time to be toying with a system that's already demonstrating huge, unprecedented releases of energy.
1: All right. In addition to the statement that the HARP program manager made to me about why this is nothing more than a certain radio transmitter puts out, I'm pretty well aware of these acres of antennas that will transmit the HARP energy are designed to produce a very narrow beam width. In other words, instead of energy being spread out over the ionosphere as a ham radio operator might send it, these antennas are designed to make a very narrow beam width that virtually burning a hole through or burning a hole into or heating a very specific part of the ionosphere. You might compare it, for example, to going out in the sun during a warm day and just feeling the warmth of the sun on your skin. But if you take a magnifying glass and you put a little dot on your skin, hold it back from your skin, let the sun put a little dot there, you'll burn a hole right down through your hand if you leave it there long enough, correct?
2: That is absolutely the analogy. And this is, this is what distinguishes this ionospheric heater from any other operating in the world. And what John Heckscher will tell you is, hey, there's other ionospheric heaters in the world with the same effective radiated power.
1: He did tell me that.
2: All right. And let me tell you the difference, okay? The big difference is they're measuring the effective radiated power at the point of transmission.
1: Right.
2: It's irrelevant. What's relevant is the amount of energy you deliver at the ionosphere, the point you're trying to affect.
1: Yes, sir.
2: And all of these other transmitters around the world are designed where they spread the energy out so that the higher it goes, the less concentrated it is. This one is designed just the opposite. In fact, that's what allowed the original patent to be granted at the U.S. Patent Office. When you pull the original patent file, which is about an inch thick, on the lead patent on this project, that is what allowed Bernard Eastland to gain this patent. Was he designed a way to create a cyclotron resonance and a focusing power unprecedented, unknown before. And that's what makes HARP so different. So measuring its effective radiated power on the ground is only one of the measures, but it is not the most important measure of power. The important measure is how much do you deliver and in what way do you deliver it. And that's the magnifying glass analogy is a perfect analogy for describing why this is so much different. When you take it a little bit further, when we were talking earlier about the power levels, and this particular memorandum that Heckscher denies knowing anything about, at least he denied it on national television in Canada a few weeks ago. This memorandum, the reason they get away with some of this, they consider this an open project, nothing classified. But this particular document was structured in such a way that when you read the introduction, it says, first of all, that it's not a published document, that it is not available for the public. And it also says that it only represents private communications between the parties, and they call it this Technical Memorandum 195, and it's 613 pages long, and it's published. I mean, we've got a copy. We made it available to other media outlets. We made it available to Canadian Broadcasting. John Heckscher was on the attendance roster. He's supposed to be the program manager and supposed to know all this stuff. And on Canadian television, he says flatly, I don't know anything about that memorandum. And
3: really?
2: That's the memorandum that says the desired level the military wants to go is 100 billion watts of effective radiated power. And in that same broadcast, John Heckscher says that that is exactly how much power you would need to have massive impacts on weather patterns on this planet.
3: Doctor, at what frequency range will HARP operate?
2: You're asking me a question I'm not going to be able to readily answer. I don't have that in front of me.
3: They're not telling us, eh?
2: Well, it's in the documents. There's two ways to look at that question, and this is sort of the steps outside of my field, and I relied heavily on people with that expertise. But the way the contract document reads that built the project,
3: yes, sir.
2: It has a very wide band of capability. But the actual assigned frequencies, what they're supposedly authorized to work within, mm-hmm. are much, much narrower than what the facility is capable of doing. Hmm. So there's two sets of perimeters, and it's essentially pretty wide. I mean, from radio frequency all the way up into, up into the microwave range, so a broad range in terms of...
3: That's interesting, because the ionosphere... at levels would react very, very differently to these different frequencies.
2: Right, and they have a number of, as I said, they have a number of effects that are possible based upon the way they shape it. And that's the other thing, is the shaping capability of the wave,
3: yes.
2: is very broad. The perimeters in the contract document in terms of frequency.
3: I don't want to get too technical. We have a slight delay, so we have to be careful here, Doctor. I don't want to get too technical, but I assume... they can configure the antenna array to deliver, depending on how they feed it, these differing patterns. Is that correct?
2: That's right. And so they have this huge spread of capability. And it's, you know, these are the things that we're concerned with, because when we matched, we had that radio engineer match off that International Red Cross document I referenced earlier, showing biological effects, computer bit error effects, and melting circuitry effects as an example. The HARP's capability has all of those capabilities. Now, it may not be in its specific authorized range at this particular time, but that's just for this particular set of tests.
3: All right.
2: Of those things are subject to revision. The tool can do it.
3: All right, Doctor. Hold it right there. We're at the bottom of the hour. We're going to break here. I'm getting lots of confirmation of the quake, ladies and gentlemen. I've probably got 20, 30 faxes in on it so far. It is real. We'll be back.

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1: It is. Good morning, everybody. I'm Art Bell. We're getting all kinds of confirming information regarding a very, very large earthquake near Indonesia, ranging somewhere between 8 and 8.2 on the open-ended Richter scale. That's a very large earthquake, and they're concerned about tsunamis, tidal waves, that sort of thing, occurring in an area that Mr. Scallion, I'm sorry to say, predicted one of this magnitude would occur. We're also getting information this morning, if you want something to be concerned about, as if you need it after that, that there has been, by USGS, issued today what's called a low-level volcano warning for the Mammoth Lakes area, because there have been, literally, over the last couple of weeks, hundreds of swarming earthquakes. And many of you may recall that there were literally hundreds of swarming earthquakes off the Japanese coast prior to the 8-point earthquake they had, fortunately, in a rather uninhabited area north of Japan in the Kuril Islands. So we're processing this data as fast as we can, everybody. In the meantime, we're talking about HAARP, which in a kind of an interesting way relates. I won't even bother to tell you now. I'm just getting confirmation after confirmation of this from all kinds of people and all kinds of sources. So there is now no question about this large earthquake. And if it sounds a little disconnected, it's because we are processing this morning a very great deal of incoming information. I received the information of the earthquake about 5 minutes prior to airtime. Now, I see we're going to have to back up a little. Doctor, just because I got a fax that says the following, Art, about angels don't play this harp, so what's the point? I still don't quite know what HAARP is, other than the acronym, or that it is an acronym. Is it bigger than a bread box? So obviously we picked up listeners in the last 20 or 30 minutes, and we're going to have to backtrack just enough to give us a brief sketch of what HAARP actually is.
2: Okay, in terms of a project, it's a jointly managed project between the Air Force and Navy operating in Alaska. It's a very, very large radio frequency transmitter. The current configuration of antennas has the upward capability of 1 billion watts of effective radiated power at this time, and then it has the next phase, second phase, will take it up to 4.7 billion watts. That's billion with a B. In the next phase, and in the military documents that we have, indicates a desired level of 100 billion watts in effective radiated power. And what all that will do is create a multi-faceted, multi-use weapon system that has both the capability of over-the-horizon radar for detecting objects, discriminating between objects. It has a communication capability. On the upper power levels, it has the ability to wipe out communications, land, sea, air-based communications, and yet still carry the communications of the operator or the military in this case. We also explore in our book, Angels Don't Play This HAARP, the potential uses in terms of weather modification and in terms of affecting human physiology, including the human mind.
1: All right. In view of this morning's news, you made a very interesting statement when we were talking about the earthquakes. You said that there has been detected, and I'd like you to go over this again. It's fascinating. In the ionosphere, a reaction to an earthquake. I mean, that is absolutely incredible. I'd never heard that before. And do you know any details about what they detected, how they detected it, what they read? Because it ties in earth movement, tectonic movement, or disturbance with an obvious reaction or sympathetic reaction. I don't know what it would be in the ionosphere. It's the first time I've ever heard anybody say what you're saying.
2: Well, it shows up in a government document, and it was like about three lines in the middle of a very lengthy document, and what it essentially said is that during the Great Alaskan Quake of 1964, mm-hmm. that the government detected an ionospheric disturbance that corresponded to the quake. In other words, the quake happened, and then this ionospheric disturbance occurred that was related to the earthquake. Now, how that relates, it didn't go into any great explanation, but what it indicates certainly is the connection of this entire system we call Earth. And from our perspective, it was a red flag. In fact, when I first read it, I had never seen anything like it either, and I went, now, wait a minute, so above, so below, you know, as the saying goes. And I inquired about this to some of our fellow researchers and specialists, and what they said is they couldn't discount it entirely. It was, you know, as startling to them as it was to us, but there was just nothing in the literature that would say, hey, this can occur. Now, well, we didn't mention this when we first covered it, but when we go back to a specific document that we uncovered in the course of our research, and it was a book called Unless Peace Comes, and within that book was a chapter written by Gordon J.F. McDonald, who was a geophysicist at UCLA specializing in problems of warfare, and he was also a science advisor to Lyndon Baines Johnson. And the chapter he wrote for that book was called How to Wreck Your Environment. Kind of a catchy name, I guess, but it was before the environmental movement. It was written in 1969. And he speaks very clearly and concisely about the use of small inputs to create large outputs. And what he describes in that particular chapter is triggering events that might cause earth movement, tidal waves, an Antarctic meltdown in terms of as a weapon system. And he also discusses the ability to electronically stroke the ionosphere in a certain and specific way that would cause behavior modification over a very large geographic area. That's 1969 by a scientist who had world-renowned credibility and certainly credibility with the President of the United States at the time, Lyndon Johnson.
1: All right. Isn't that the possible equivalent of sneaking up behind a sleeping tiger and poking it with a stick?
2: Yeah, the same idea. You know, it's a nonlinear event, and let me describe a nonlinear event because it's one of the things that the military is predicting in the course of their writings about HAARP. And a way to visualize it, a scientist named Al Zelinsky sent us this analogy recently, and what he said is, you know, stack or line up dominoes from where you're sitting all the way to Paris, and you hit the first one with a 10-gram weight, and the energy released as it travels along to Paris is much greater than 10 grams.
1: Oh,
2: but
1: yeah.
2: Then he said, now picture that same set of dominoes with each domino, say, increasing 0.5% in size with each successive domino, so that by the time you hit Paris, you've got one about the size of the Eiffel Tower crushing it. You still hit the first one with the 10-gram weight.
1: And at the end, you crush the Eiffel.
2: Right. And so what you're doing is you're utilizing, in this sense, gravitational energy. You're picking it up along the way, so to speak, but it's nonlinear. It doesn't, you know, on the front end make a lot of sense. I mean, you think, well, 10 grams, how do you get an Eiffel
1: Tower? When you draw it out that way, it makes a lot of sense. I can grasp that mental picture. Each domino a little larger, the final domino coming down on top of the Eiffel, and down she goes.
2: Now picture radio frequency energy being pulsed into the ionosphere, which is already a very highly energized area. Also picture, and in Alaska they've done this, the Geophysical Institute has fired over the last decade or so dozens and dozens, as many as a couple hundred barium-laden rockets to map the magnetic lines of force, the naturally occurring magnetic lines that wrap around the planet. So now picture sending pulsed radio frequency in the energy ranges that we've discussed into those magnetic lines of force, and let's suppose that they resonate with those lines of force to create an increasing energy yield. In fact, one of the scientists associated with the HAARP project, who's out of UCLA, that was identified by John Heckscher in one of his memorandums, actually discovered a nonlinear, sort of inexplicable event that occurs in the ionosphere at the coupling point, at the very edge of the ionosphere where it catches the magnetosphere, which is another highly energized layer or wrapping around the planet. What they found is energy in the VLF range, very low frequency range, when it hits that point, amplifies by as much as 1,000 times and creates a virtual electron particle rain over the area below.
1: The electronic domino.
2: Right. And that was discovered using just standard VLF kind of transmitters, nothing on the power levels comparable to HARP. Now picture HARP with 1 billion watts at its current level, beamed up to that coupling point, and then whatever energy finally arrives there being magnified 1,000 times. And if lower levels created electron particle rain, what the heck are we going to create with 1 billion watts of effective radiated power being focused in that way? We really don't know. What Heckscher said in the sighting segment that ran recently is, oh yeah, this thing will make some holes in the ionosphere, but don't worry, they'll sort of refill in a few minutes. Well, that may or may not be the case. The whole nature of experimentation is to find out the answers to questions you're posing,
1: yes.
2: And that is one of those questions they're posing. You know, this is very, very scary science in the sense that, you know, we need the ionosphere. It's not something to toy with. More than that, some of the effects that are capable, that are possible with pulsed radio frequency is pretty profound. As recently as this last Sunday, there was a segment on 60 Minutes that amplified some of the things we said in our text.
1: I was just about to bring that up. They did a segment on non-lethal weapons research, and apparently it's the hottest, newest thing. They call it non-lethal, and perhaps it's planned that way, but the way you make it sound, it could be lethal for everybody.
2: That's right. In fact, we talk about this subject at length. Our book came out in September. Our research was done, you know, well into last year. And when we looked at non-lethal technologies, what HARP represents is probably the biggest delivery system for this kind of non-lethal technology. And if people remember reading press reports on non-lethals, they talk about sticky foam and things that dissolve rubber tires and nets and this kind of thing. And at the very end, they usually mention, oh, yes, and radio frequency, and they kind of mumble microwave weapon system.
1: Yep.
2: And they move on.
1: They talk about EMP research to stop automobiles. They talk about genetic soldiers and all kinds of things that they're beginning to get their fingers into. And I have serious worries, Doctor. For example, in a lot of medical experiments recently, we've been doing some genetic research of a baboon immune system. They tried to transplant that into a human being. They've got a rabbit virus going down in Australia, modeled after Ebola for rabbits, if you will, that now apparently has jumped species down there. We are, in science right now, whether it's HARP or genetic research or any other level, it seems to me, of science, out on the very edge of absolutely not knowing what we're doing.
2: You know, and that is our concern. I mean, the military is not in the business of promoting human health. They're in the business of defending the country. And we believe very strongly that our country needs, and other countries of the world do need, a strong defense system.
1: Yes.
2: But we need to be responsible with what we're developing there. And we need to be open about some of that development. We don't have to tell people how to build some of these things, but we certainly have a right to debate the concepts behind these weapon systems in terms of their ethics, their morality, and their risk. And
1: all right. Is HARP, I'll just put it straight to you, is HARP, in your opinion, an irresponsible project?
2: At this point, I believe it is. It's irresponsible on a couple of levels. The first level is the fact that they're being deliberately misleading and the explanation of this science. And the second place where I think it's a project that needs to be stopped, or at least a moratorium placed on it, until we can have an open review by independent scientists. And I'm not talking about scientists necessarily in university settings, because many of those universities derive a great deal of their money from the military establishment. I'm talking about truly independent scientists. This needs an international look. You know, the ionosphere belongs to everyone on the planet. If one country, whether it be the United States, the former Soviet Union, you know, or a country in Europe starts to play with the ionosphere, I think everyone on the planet has a right to be involved in the decision-making process leading up to that, because it is too serious of a matter to just tamper with willy-nilly on the basis of creating new defense systems.
1: Well, all right, then here I go again. The scientists, with regard to genetic research, or perhaps HARP, or so many other areas, seem to be telling us about these things after they've done them. And it's sort of like, oh, by the way, we have done the following. Right. Yes, there may be repercussions when they did the baboon transplant. They said then there could be repercussions. We think it very unlikely or not very likely, but a disease could be passed from animal to human. And I believe that is how they think AIDS got started in the first place.
2: Right.
1: So it's sort of an, oh, by the way, and it's an attitude of science, it seems to me, that is very dangerous because they assume, seemingly, they can do what they want and sort of tell the world about it afterwards.
2: Yeah, and this is, you know, this is wrong-headed in a sense, particularly when we're dealing with a governmental organization. Like the military, they're not free spirits out there doing whatever they want. They're supposed to be reflecting values and belief systems that are derived from the population that they're here to protect. And to create weapon systems without involvement of taxpayers and citizens of this country in terms of where we're headed is really, it is wrong-headed. In fact, in our book, we point out a whole area of revolutions in military affairs, which is what these new technologies represent to the military. And we derived a good deal of information from a document put together by the Strategic Studies Institute of the United States Army. And what they actually say in this document is they talk about the idea that, you know, we have all these new weapons technologies, but a number of these technologies will really kind of run counter, in fact, very counter, to American values. And so what they propose are mechanisms by which those values could be altered and changed by deliberate planning on the part of the military. And where I really have strong disagreement is no branch of government, the Department of Agriculture or the Department of the Army, have a right or an obligation or even should be in the business of trying to shape American values. They're in the business of carrying out policy that American values has already established. And any time they get into that area, you start to question the kinds of things they pointed to in that document, which was called the Revolution of Military Affairs and Conflicts Short of War. The things they point to are radio frequency and microwave weapon systems that might be used to disable aircraft, causing them to crash, and the parts of the values that they point to as well, you know, if you make a plane crash because you suspect something, is kind of forgetting about the trial, the judges, the juries, and due process, which is fundamental to American justice.
1: I had heard, Doctor, that there was a project on the books, and in fact they may have experimented with it, I know damn well the Russians did, that was designed to use a certain sort of laser that would render pilots blind. And obviously, if a pilot goes blind, the plane eventually is going to crash.
2: Right.
1: And that it was decided that somehow it was immoral to do such a thing and suspended. Now, we're talking about things that go far beyond that in terms of morality or lack of it.
2: Right. And, you know, this is, you know, going a little further, that same document talks about something that comes up periodically. I'm in a number of conversations with people have trouble pointing to the government document that says, hey, they might do this to human beings, is the idea of microcircuit implants for use in locating individuals anywhere on the planet. And
1: all right, well, I'll tell you what. We're at a break point, so we'll touch on that. I want to ask you about the effects of HAARP with regard to the weather, and there certainly has been plenty of that lately, and the biological effects that it may have on human beings if it were targeted on human beings. So relax for a few moments, and we'll get back to you. 8-plus earthquake near Indonesia, between 8 and 8.2. We're waiting final word at 33 kilometers depth. We'll be right back.

0: Art Bell is taking calls on the Wild Card Line at 702-727-1295. That's 702-727-1295. First-time callers can reach Art Bell at 702-727-1222. 702-727-1222. Now, here again, Art Bell.
1: Once again, here I am. My guest is Dr. Nick Begich. He's the author of Angels Don't Play This Harp. He refers to the Harp Project in Alaska, a project designed to throw immense amounts of concentrated energy into the ionosphere for various stated reasons, depending on who you listen to. Slightly eclipsing this, or perhaps going along with it, is some of the news, breaking news of the morning, and I am astounded, absolutely astounded, that CNN and other broadcast organizations have not been running this, but there are two interesting things going on this morning. One is that USGS says the recent Earth movement and so many earthquakes around the Mammoth Lake area have actually now prompted USGS to issue what's called a low-level volcano hazard alert. In other words, if I read this correctly, and I'm sure I do, they are saying there is some possibility that there may be a volcano born shortly, they think, in the Mammoth Lakes area. And I've never heard of such thing issued before. Maybe you have. I haven't, in an area where there has not been a volcano previously, for what that's worth. And then more serious, even more serious news, that near Indonesia, there has just been recorded a somewhere between an 8 and an 8.2 magnitude on the open-ended Richter scale earthquake. That's a very, very serious earthquake. It is, for those of you who follow it, in the area that Mr. Scallion said such a quake of that particular magnitude would occur. Worrisome. We're talking with Dr. Begich also about HARP and its resonant effect. A remarkable piece of information that he had for us is that during the large Alaskan earthquake, the government noticed an ionospheric disturbance concurrent with the Alaskan earthquake, tying the ionosphere and events on Earth, up above, down below, as he said, together. Hazard alert. In other words, if I read this correctly, and I'm sure I do, they are saying there is some possibility that there may be a volcano born shortly, they think, in the Mammoth Lakes area. And I've never heard of such thing issued before. Maybe you have. I haven't, in an area where there has not been a volcano previously, for what that's worth. And then more serious, even more serious news, that near Indonesia, there has just been recorded a somewhere between an 8 and an 8.2 magnitude on the open-ended Richter scale earthquake. That's a very, very serious earthquake. It is, for those of you who follow it, in the area that Mr. Scallion said such a quake of that particular magnitude would occur. Worrisome. We're talking with Dr. Begich also about HARP and its resonant effect. A remarkable piece of information that he had for us is that during the large Alaskan earthquake, the government noticed an ionospheric disturbance concurrent with

0: Richter scale earthquake. That's a very, very serious earthquake. It is, for those of you who follow it, in the area that Mr. Scallion said such a quake of that particular magnitude would occur. Worrisome. We're talking with Dr. Begich also about HARP and its resonant effect. A remarkable piece of information that he had for us is that during the large Alaskan earthquake, the government noticed an ionospheric disturbance concurrent with the Alaskan earthquake, tying the ionosphere and events on Earth, up above, down below, as he said, together. So all of this does tie together. Now, the tsunami alerts and warnings that were issued for the Pacific, including the Philippines and many other areas, have just been canceled. This quake occurred at a depth of 33 kilometers, if you're tracking that sort of thing. And that's all the news I have. We will continue to keep you updated as the morning goes on. If you're hearing this as a repeat on Monday morning, what you're hearing now occurred on Friday night, Saturday morning, as we interviewed Dr. Begich. I've got to think ahead because this is going to be rebroadcast. So here we are in the middle of a very great deal of breaking news this morning. And now, as you all know, or maybe you don't, if you're just joining us at this hour, some stations do, Dr. Begich has written a book about this Project HARP, that is operating presently, has been operating at one of its lower levels for some time. And that brings to mind the first question that I want to ask Dr. Begich, and by the way, we will get phones, be patient. Doctor, the northeast part of the country, and let us not even confine our comments to that. Alaska, I understand it's had a very strange weather season. Here on the West Coast, we've had flooding that is unparalleled in the Northwest for many, many years. They are setting records for snow in the Northeast that have not been seen for 75 years. The South has frozen. Crops have been damaged. The weather, in a nutshell, Doctor, has never been weirder. Now, I'm not saying it's HARP, but I'm asking, could it be?
1: You know, the answer to that is to some degree, it could be. Now, here's the problem that we get into whenever this subject is raised, and it is raised quite often, is what we don't know and what is not being monitored independent of the United States military is the actual firing sequence and timing so that it can be closely correlated against anomalous weather patterns, which is extremely important. In fact, it's one of the things that we've been asking, and a number of people that have been supporting our work have been asking our state government to do, is to monitor this project independent of the federal government so that we can really see how those correlations take place. Now, could HARP influence weather across the country? At this power level, I don't think so. However, as we said earlier, the ability to magnify that power or increase or amplify that power once it reaches these magnetic lines of force, and once it reaches even more specifically the region in the area of the upper ionosphere and lower magnetosphere, it may in fact be able to create weather modification. Now, what John Heckscher said in a recent interview on Canadian Broadcasting System was that to create these kinds of massive weather effects, you would need something on the order of 100 billion watts of effective radiated power. And that's what Eastland, of course, envisioned in the upper end of this type of technology, and that's what
0: using,
1: the military is saying.
0: In other words, using exactly that much power, 100 billion watts.
1: Yes, that's what he said. Now, the question becomes is that effective radiated power on the ground, or is that the power that might be amplified once the signal reaches the ionosphere? And that question wasn't posed to him, so we really don't know the answer. I mean, maybe, in fact, HARP can. But, again, these are the kinds of questions that we're asking, that other scientists around the world now are asking, and the military is not really coming straight out and answering.
0: Yes, right.
1: And they keep saying a lot of things that they don't leave you with a very strong feeling of confidence that they really know all of the implications of this project. And, we sit here and we put together

0: together very carefully, Gene Manning and I, this book. And the reason we spent the time and effort on this, because we really felt it was important enough to do. It took us away from other work we were on, but it has just, it has been, you know, a labor that just needed to get done. We spent a year putting it together. There's 350 footnoted sources in that book so that anyone that reads it, first of all, it's in plain English so you can understand it, but then anyone that has the inclination to dive into the scientific literature, it's all laid out there. I mean, it's all right there, easy to source out and get, you know, deeper into the subject. And in our feeling is we would really like to have been wrong, but unfortunately, for all of us, I think we are absolutely right in our assertions and probably haven't even covered the half of it, because we know a lot of this technology is hidden from you.
1: All right, let me cover or ask one question about the biological effects. We human beings are electromagnetic creatures. I mean, we have a small electrical impulses that literally drive everything that we do.
0: Yes.
1: From our brain to the movement of our hands and our feet and every little twitch and muscle, and everything's connected and it's all electrical. So an obvious question is, what are the possible biological effects of a directed, high-powered HARP emission?
0: Okay, let's talk about a couple of different effects. First, let's talk about the testing that's going on this year, which is this Earth-penetrating tomography experimentation. And what's going to happen there is they're going to create an extremely low frequency that comes down to the Earth as a pulsed radio frequency going up and a long wave coming back. And it's going to pulse in the range of 1 to 20 hertz, or pulses or cycles per second.
1: Oh, my, that's very low.
0: Yes, and this happens to correlate to the predominant brain waves of human beings. And what we know from the research and literature is that the ability to entrain or lock on to human brain waves is now fairly well known and understood. And
1: absolutely.
0: What John Heckscher said in an interview with us was that was the frequency range under which this particular test would be done.
1: Doctor, let me stop you for just a second. Going back to the 60 Minutes piece,
0: right?
1: I believe that it was suggested either there and something else I read, I've done so much on this now I forget, that emissions of those sorts of low frequencies could disorient or even make physically ill a human being.
0: That is absolutely correct.
1: It
0: in
1: is
0: fact,
1: correct.
0: We have an Air Force document cited in our book. It's called Low Intensity Conflict and Modern Technology, that has two chapters of importance, one on EMP, which we already covered, electromagnetic pulses, and the other is on biological effects of pulsed radio frequency, which is what we're talking about here today.
1: Great.
0: And what that says in that document is it can not only make people ill, it can stop a heart, it can create brain entrainment to create total disorientation or rapid and radical mood swings. It can create what they call anomalous brainwave patterns that the way they phrase it and the way they state it, you're talking about those things that hit into that sixth sense area of enhancement of abilities, the way they frame it. But the fact of the matter is the operator of pulsed radio frequency weapons, and in this book it was for tactical weapons, battlefield kind of weapons.
1: Right.
0: What we have with HARP is the biggest delivery system ever contemplated by man, and except in the sense it was contemplated by J.F. Gordon MacDonald, who I referenced earlier, who said if you could electronically stroke the ionosphere in just the right wave, with just the right amount of energy, you could create mood swings over entire geographical regions.
1: All right, now I want to backtrack with you just one second, please. You said pulsed emissions between 1 and 22 hertz, did you say?
0: I said 20 hertz.
1: Is that
0: what Heckscher said? But actually, the ability to pulse for brainwave frequency is a little bit bigger than that.
1: All right. But what I'm getting at here is if the goal of that is to map things underground,
0: right,
1: on the Earth, then standing upon the ground and absorbing more radiation, arguably, would be poor little electromagnetic human beings that are strolling about. In other words, it's got to go through us to get to the Earth, and God knows it's got to be strong to get into the Earth to do that mapping.
0: it's going through everything, and it's going all the way down. And the other point to make here is one of the things John Heckscher said is that, hey, but don't worry, the amount of energy, the level of energy that hits the Earth, that returns to the Earth, is going to be about the size of, in terms of volume, about the same as what would occur naturally. The only difference is it's going to be coherent or rhythmic. Now, the important point here is let's assume that he's telling the truth in this instance, that it is going to be similar, except it's going to be coherent, rhythmic waves. What Jose Delgado discovered, and Jose Delgado was an electrophysiologist educated in Madrid who came to the United States, worked at Yale University, was well regarded internationally as one of the specialists in the field of brain research, and he found that pulsed radio frequency, and shaped in just the right way, could in fact change animal and human behavior, like throwing a light switch on and off from being lethargic to excited, just boom, boom, boom, boom, boom, boom,
1: mm-hmm.
0: back and forth, back and forth, at energy levels 1/50th of that occurring in the Earth, except it was coherent or rhythmic or controlled in just the right way. So 50 times more power than is necessary to create mood swings is going to be used in that one experiment. Now, the question will come up is, well, is that intentional or is it accidental? Who cares? The fact is it can happen. And the point is, if you take it, the question is, well, would the government do this? There was a book that we found in our research called Between Two Ages, written by Zbigniew Brzezinski, who was National Security Advisor to Jimmy Carter. The book was called Between Two Ages, and on page 57 of that book, what he suggests is, in fact, that they can create these kind of effects. And later in the text, he suggests that if this government were to have that capability, they would be tempted. In fact, they would use it. Now, this is a national security advisor to a president suggesting they would use it, not Dr. Nick Begich suggesting they would use it, although I agree with them, I think they will. The fact of the matter is, if they have the capability, they're going to seek to demonstrate that capability. And our concern is, again, is these are the kinds of things that Americans need to be involved with, that we need to be asking questions about, because this isn't just some subtle ionospheric research project. This is a proof of concept project to demonstrate for the military what these weapons are capable of so they can deploy them on a larger and larger scale. This is the same way they start every major weapons program. Nothing is unique or different about this.
1: All right, Doctor. I, as you know, and as I've said in the past, this new audience will not be aware, I spoke with the HAARP program manager in Boston, John Heckscher, the man you've been referring to. I gave him an opportunity to come on this show, not to be pinned to the wall, not for it to be a contentious interview, but for him to be able to come on and give his side of the argument. He at first declined, and then when I pressed him, he said, well, they're not going to allow me to come on. And what do you read into that? I mean, what do you read into that?
0: Well, I think that what's happened is they figured that our activity here would be short-lived and would dissipate, and that the energy behind our objection to this science would go away.
1: Let me tell you what he said. Actually, what he said. His response was, well, if I came on, I'd just be preaching to the choir. Now, he had a copy of the program, the last program that I did with you. And I think I had the feeling, I had the sense that it scared him. And I began to ask him some technical questions about the focus of energy on the ionosphere. With the narrow beamwidth. In other words, the exact opposite of the other ionospheric heaters. He mentioned those to me. And I said, yes, but HAARP is going to be focusing the energy from the ground, if you think of it, to a tiny little spot at the ionosphere, and you're going to be delivering so much more than has ever been delivered before, and he just went silent.
0: Well, you know, the whole thing is, in terms of where I think John Heckscher is, my fax was going crazy too, sorry about that, where John Heckscher is coming from on a lot of this, when he says he would just be preaching to the choir.
1: Yeah.
0: You know, maybe the American taxpayer is the choir that he ought to be preaching to. You know, we're the people paying for this system. And he certainly, or this program certainly ought to be accountable to every one of us listening to this broadcast or participating in this broadcast. That is his job. And Americans, public servants in American life have forgotten who they work for. His program managers won't let him on, but certainly it's time for this debate to be moved into the public forum. And it shouldn't just be happening from a few lone researchers out here. It should be happening at all levels, and it should be involving certainly the United States government. And I think that this is just another one of these cop-outs for a theoretically open project that they're unwilling to step forward and defend in a reasonable way. I think is just the same pattern that we've seen before. You know, I mean, the only thing that surprised me along all of the lines is the fact that they really have been silent. I mean, the only things they've done to react to us is they did hold an open house to kind of show, you know, that everything is okay, which is kind of like looking at the outside of an ICBM. I mean, what's it going
1: to do? Well,
0: you know
1: what he cited to me? He said, and he gave me some little radio station near the community where the HAARP project is, and he said, well, we've been on there a couple of times trying to explain to the local community what's going on.
0: Right.
1: And how do people – you're in Alaska. Well, I'll tell you what. Hold on if you would just a moment. Here we are at the bottom of the hour. Once again, tracking all kinds of stories this morning, the swarming earthquakes, the low-level volcanic alerts, of all things, for Mammoth Lakes, issued by USGS, and an 8 to 8.2 earthquake near Indonesia, for which tsunami alerts and warnings and watches and so forth have now been canceled. But that is a large, large, very large geologic event in an area called Dead on the Nose by a guy named Scallion. I'm Art Bell. We'll be right back. Doctor, you're back on the air again.
0: All right. Good to be back with you.
1: Where
0: do we leave off?
1: Well, I'll tell you, instead of where did we leave off, I would like to ask exactly about what we're going to cover in depth in the newsletter, and that is go all the way back to before HAARP, to Nikola Tesla. Where is that connection, Doctor?
0: Okay, this is, this was one of the mind triggerers for me. When I first started researching this project and pulled the first patents, which were the Eastland patents, in there, in every patent, there's a section that deals with the references, which is kind of where the inventor sort of draws their inspiration. And in this case, there were three notations, and two of those were New York Times articles, one from around 1915 and one, as memory serves me, around 1940 or 41. And the thing that struck me, first of all, reading the patent itself and looking at it, was this has got to be Tesla references. And then what I did is, of course, pull the microfilm on those articles, which were most revealing because, in fact, that's exactly what those articles were about. And they were about a specific weapon system that Tesla had designed that was intended to, at distance, melt what he said would melt engines and provide 50 million volt potentials, as described in the article, and it was described graphically as bolts of lightning from the mythical Thor. So, I mean, what it was essentially describing was sort of the great-grandfather of the HAARP system, and this was the inspiration for Bernard Eastland to develop the HAARP radio frequency transmitter. Now, the other thing that's part of this project that we haven't even covered tonight was the idea of power beaming, of transferring electrical energy from one part on the planet to another, which was a long-held dream of Nikola Tesla's.
1: Oh,
0: in fact,
1: yes.
0: What you mentioned as being one of the photographs in this upcoming newsletter, that's going to have that transmitter, which was underwritten by J.P. Morgan as a financier. But the unfortunate part was when Morgan found out that people were going to be able to essentially plug in for free, it sort of took the capitalistic incentive out of the program, and that was the end of it. But it is the precursor. It is the beginning of this whole wave of thinking. what Bernard Eason was hired to do was to find a use for the energy, the natural gas that is owned by Atlantic Richfield on the North Slope of Alaska, which amounts to trillions of cubic feet. And Atlantic Richfield was the original owner of actually a package of 12 patents, which include 3 on power beaming, a number on ionospheric mirrors and over-the-horizon radar technologies, and then, of course, the ionospheric heater, the principle of focusing energy. What John Heckscher has said, and probably said to you also, Art, is that, no, we're not using Bernard Eastland's patent. And they are using the principles behind Bernard Eastland's patent. Bernard pictured an antenna array much, much larger than what we have here in Alaska currently. However, it's the basic principle of focusing that they're using, and these other patents reference that original patent by Eastland because they require that focusing ability. So you have Eastland referencing Tesla and these other inventors referencing Eastland, which by default is, of course, also referencing the basic foundational work of Nikola Tesla.
1: All right, Doctor, did you happen to see by any chance on NBC the other evening exclusive footage of the first missile shot down with a laser?
0: I didn't see that, no.
1: Well, NBC ran it, and they actually showed the missile in flight, the laser tracking, firing, and blowing it in half. Now, with that as a precursor, I want to read something to you. Rest your voice. HAARP is capable of being used as an anti-ballistic missile defense. This is a fax from Wayne in Phoenix. I used to work for the NSA, the National Security Agency. I designed parts of the Star Wars defense system. The president, Reagan at that time, wanted in the 80s. Do you remember one of the missile basing plans they were discussing that was called Dense Pack? We would place almost all of our land-based ICBMs in 2 or 3 bases, then try to defend those 2 or 3 bases against incoming ICBMs. Well, guess what? HAARP is the final phase of the system that I designed. Our Intel department had the actual circuit board designs of the Russian missile guidance systems. I designed a shaped array microwave transmitter that, when programmed properly, we could inject a voltage signal on the missile's positioning sensors and make it miss the dense pack bases. The final design would require a massive system located close to Russia so that we could modify the trajectory while the ICBM was still in the ascent stage. Does this sound like solid information, Doctor?
0: It does. It kind of deviates a little bit from our understanding of what all is possible with this particular technology. But given the size of the HAARP transmitter, it makes sense. From an Eastland perspective, there's a little more involved. But from the current state of the HAARP technology in terms of size, that would make a great deal of sense. And the way it's phrased and worded sounds certainly credible. What we found in a number of the talk programs we've been on is people who have worked on these kinds of programs have stepped forward and supported our assertions in our work. And, we're not afraid to be challenged. I mean, we would welcome any challenge on the way we've constructed materials. And, you know, it's like anyone's work. If there's something there that someone can say is, hey, this is wrong or this needs to be amplified, that would be great. But unfortunately, the only amplification we keep getting are from people sending us materials saying, see, here's something else that you missed.
1: All right, then my question, Doctor, is why is the program manager, John Heckscher, not willing? Frankly, I was hoping he would come on with you, but I didn't even get that far. I got to the first offering, which was to let him come on by himself and to let him say exactly what he wanted to say, and he gave me his, well, it'd be just preaching to the choir speech.
0: Right.
1: And then finally, well, my bosses won't let me speech. Now, why, if it's what he says it is, wouldn't he be anxious, more than anxious, to come on in a free, willing forum and challenge you with all of these assertions? Why in the world wouldn't he do that? Isn't that his job?
0: Well, I would think it is, but, you know, I mean, again, you know, from my perspective, you know, we would welcome the opportunity. I would probably want to have one of my specialists on who's a little more familiar with the radio frequency side of it. But hey, we're willing to. We've challenged them in terms of, let's debate. Let's get in front of a public body. Let's sit down. You bring your team. I'll bring my team. Let's see who can flush this thing out. And the fact of the matter is, why not? If it's so open and so honest and there's nothing sinister here, then why not bring it into the public forum? The fact that they won't tells me a great deal about where this program actually is. At some point, they probably are going to have to step forward. And what they're hoping, what they've been hoping all along, is that this thing would fizzle. But it's far from fizzling. I mean, it's gaining momentum.
1: No,
0: it's continued to gain momentum.
1: Yeah.
0: This week, we had a one-hour program on this technology that was aired on BBC television in Great Britain. We've had a lot of media contacts in the last month or so that have been encouraging. We're not sitting there with a $1 trillion defense budget. We're sitting there with a budget derived from the work that we do independently. We're not funded by grants or special programs. And yet we've been able to put together very compelling arguments, as you know, from reading our material.
1: All right, let's get to that. Look, part of the way you're funded is by selling your book on this subject called Angels Don't Play This Harp. You haven't plugged it. I've plugged plenty of stuff. You plug your book. How do they get your book, Doctor?
0: Okay, there's two ways. You can get it by mail. The book is with freight, with air freight. It's an extra $3. With standard surface freight, it's $1.50. The book itself is $14.95, and you can get it by calling 907-249-9111 or by mail to Dr. Nick Begich, and that's spelled B-E-G-I-C-H, and that's at P.O. Box 201393, Anchorage, Alaska 99520.
1: Give the number, if you would, one more time, slowly. People, race for pencils and stuff. And
0: sure. The ordering number, and that number also has the mailing address on it when you call in, and that's a 24-hour number. It's area code 907-249-9111.
1: Okay, I remember the last time we were on, somehow there were so many thousands of people calling that number, as there are going to be right now, that people got, even though we gave the number correctly, they got the number transposed in some horrid little way that put phone calls massively into the 911 emergency system up there in Anchorage.
0: Well, actually, it was in Ketchikan, Alaska.
1: In Ketchikan, Alaska.
0: The state trooper's phone number, and that was inadvertent. Give that number one more time.
1: Let me give it, because I want people to be damn sure they've got it right. Area code 907-249-9111. Now, I don't know that we can get it out any clearer than that. Please, everybody, be very, very careful how you call. What I would like to do now is enter the phase. I've almost kept you going here 3 hours without even opening the lines. Every one of them's ringing and has been since we began the program. So would you mind taking some questions?
0: Let's do it. Let's go as long as you want. I'm up for it as long as you are.
1: All right. East of the Rockies, you're on the air with Dr. Nick Begich.
2: Yes, I'm 200 miles east of the center of the Rockies there, Art.
1: Yes, sir.
2: In Pocatello.
1: Yes.
2: Yes, I'd like to, I think you bought his book and went through that with some of my other reading in this subject. And I think we're missing something significant here.
1: All right.
2: And that is, if you plot a true line course, okay, between the HARP site and the possible high-powered transmitters, which would reflect, it goes right into the western United States. You take the steering capabilities of it, and it covers the continental U.S. And when he talked about behavior modification, this is beyond experimentation. And I'm sure he could quote many references on this. I mean, he's done everything from, he mentioned mood swings, raising stress levels, affecting chemical hormone balance in the brain, affecting drowsiness.
1: Gee, we don't have any of that going on, huh?
2: Well, he mentioned the 1994 earthquake up there in Alaska. What he didn't mention is there was some experimentation just prior to that by the Department of Energy with deep nuclear blasts in Alaska, and that might have triggered that.
1: Are you aware of that, Doctor?
0: The 1964 earthquake.
1: 64,
0: I was unaware of the deep nuclear blast. I'd not really seen that correlation.
1: What about what he said with regard to the West Coast and then the entire continental United States?
0: Well, I know that they've picked the signal up. The only question I have is whether or not they can deliver the necessary power densities, and that is still unclear for this particular transmitter at this particular time. But again, as I mentioned earlier, those amplification effects that that have been noted and well noted by HARP scientists while they were working on other projects is certainly there. So, you know, I won't discount the possibility, and I did not mean to do that. I only said that, look, we don't have that independent monitoring to make those absolute precise correlations between weather effects and this particular transmitter. But again, I'm not going to say that it isn't possible, and I'm not going to say that is the cause.
1: All right.
0: But what we do know is that these transmitters have these capabilities. For the behavioral modification effects, that is a much, much lower power requirement than for weather modification. So that becomes much more possible in terms of this technology.
1: All right. When I talked to the program manager, he said to me, there are other ionospheric heaters in the world. As we discussed earlier in the program, and a lot of people would have missed it. But the difference between those other ionospheric heaters and HARP is very, very significant. Their energy is wide-beamed up, while HARP's is wide-beamed from the bottom, designed to become narrow at the top, or the point that it hits, the point they wish to strike in the ionosphere. And the good parallel, the one we used earlier, was walk out in the sun, sunny day, no problem, you get a little sun, you get a little tan, take a magnifying glass and get that little dot right down there on your hand, leave it there, it'll burn a hole right through your hand, give it enough time. And that is the difference between this project, as I understand it, and other so-called ionospheric heaters, right?
0: Right, and they try and have it both ways. You know, when they're defending the funding of the project, they talk about it as being the most unique, most powerful ionospheric heater in the world, with this unique steering, focusing, and rapid scanning capability.
1: Yeah.
0: And then when they're defending themselves against people like me, they're saying, oh, no, this is just the same as everything else. Well, they know full well it's not. And what they're looking at is the rating on the ground. And as we said earlier in the first hour, that rating on the ground is really irrelevant. What's relevant, more relevant, rather,
1: is that little dot.
0: Is what you get when you get to the top of that column of energy as it focuses in and delivers that very high density energy that then creates what the military calls a runaway effect that then is supposed to stable at some undefined in their documents or anywhere in the literature, some undefined level is how they state it.
1: All right. I'm glad we've been able to do this, Doctor. Stand by. We're going to devote the next hour to telephone calls. I will give it one more time to get copies of this program or the newsletter coming up devoted to HARP. The number is 1-800-917-4278. That's 1-800-917-4278 to the phones when we get back.

0: We've got a great big sale, well, not sale, offer going on my book, The Art of Talk. It's a book I wrote about talk radio, about myself. It is available now in two forms. A beautiful hardcover edition and the brand new audio book. The audio book is 4.5 hours long. If you order either my regular book or my audio book, you will receive, along with it, free of charge, a 5x7 color glossy photograph, the one that ran in the L.A. Times, signed by me, personally signed by me. Now, that's a pretty doggone good deal, I think. And I actually like the photograph, and I hate photographs of me, but I like this one. It's kind of me. You'll see. The number to order the book, audio or regular, along with the picture, and you'll get it when you order either one of them, is 1-800-864-7991. 1-800-864-7991. It is a special edition, first come, first served basis only. When these supplies are gone, they're gone and the deal expires. So you be sure and ask the operator, please, when you call, if you are going to get the special edition with the photograph. 1-800-864-7991. Now, back to Dr. Begich, and I promised to concentrate on calls, and that is what we are going to do. Dr. Begich?
1: Yes, I'm with you.
0: All right. Well, you're really with them, because we're going to go to the phones this time. East of the Rockies, right. You're on the air with Dr. Nick Begich. Hi.
2: Good morning.
0: Good morning to you. Where are you, sir?
2: I'm in Wichita, Kansas.
0: All right.
2: My name's Dennis.
0: Yes, Dennis.
2: Yeah, I kind of got a, not exactly a three-part question, but...
0: From the high desert and the great American Southwest, I bid you all good evening, or good morning as the case may be, across all these many time zones, stretching from Tahiti and the Hawaiian Islands, all the way across flyover country, most of us, east to the Caribbean and the U.S. Virgin Islands, gosh, I got it right, south down into South America, we know that for sure, and north all the way to the pole, with a good antenna. This is Coast to Coast AM, live overnight talk radio that will not politic you to death tonight, because we're going to do something a little different. Have you heard about HARP? Do you know what HARP is? Well, the one we're talking about is not played by angels, nor administered by them. I'll tell you more about that in a moment. My guest is going to be Dr. Nick Begich. And he wrote a book, actually by the same name, called Angels Don't Play This Harp. And I'll explain in great detail why we're having Dr. Begich on again, besides the fact that so many affiliates have joined since his last appearance. But I've got a number of things that I've got to get out to you of some urgency. I got a very troubled call earlier today. And by the way, it has been a very, very, very, very unusual day, and I can't tell you about it. Someday I'll be able to. But it has been a most astounding day, to say the least. I got a very, I'm even trying to think of the right word, frantic, worried, concerned call from Bud Hopkins. You should know Bud Hopkins as one of the premier investigators, UFO investigators in the world, author of the million-selling Intruders and Missing Time. Bud Hopkins called me from New York, and he said that he had been talked into doing a science program, a supposed science program, for Public Broadcasting's NOVA. And according to Bud... Bud Hopkins and John Mack from Harvard University are about to get slammed again. And apparently what occurred is that the NOVA people set them up. And what they anticipate is a hit piece in about a week on NOVA. And Bud definitely wanted to get some airtime to tell you what it is they're going to do before they do it. And I have offered that to him, and so he will be here Monday night, Monday evening, Bud Hopkins, a very, very angry, very upset Bud Hopkins. Perhaps by then he will cool, but I didn't get that sense at all. So That's coming up, kind of on the eclectic side, probably for at least a couple hours, I would guess, on Monday. Then we'll dive into the coming, of course, then we'll be into Tuesday morning by that time, and we'll be into politics, I'm sure, with the New Hampshire primary. In the meantime, I'll not miss it that much. You all pretty well know what's going on. You know about the tight race going on in New Hampshire. And there's not a lot more to say about it than that right now. We said most of that last night. Now, I've got another little notice for you here. Whether or not you are aware of it, there have been mammoth quakes going on. And when I say mammoth, I mean as in many. And I'm going to give you a readout of how many earthquakes have been occurring in the mammoth area. And this will shock you. These are not gigantic magnitude earthquakes. 13 February, 96. In 24 hours, there were 34 registered earthquakes. Average magnitude 1.5, high magnitude 2.3. On 14 February of 96, there were 54 earthquakes, averaging 1.6 with a high magnitude of 2.5. Then 15 Feb, 78 earthquakes, average 1.2, high magnitude 3.5. 16 Feb, not as many, 40, but averaging higher, 3.5 once again. So the person who sent me this fax, Dale in Campbell, said the frequency of quakes is less, depth roughly the same, average magnitude is greater, high magnitude is about the same. Then I received, and I have no way of verifying this except that I believe it to be true, and I have a second source on it. Dear Art, KNBC Television, Los Angeles, announced on its 4 p.m. newscast that the USGS, that's a USGS, had declared a volcanic event alert for the Mammoth Lakes area following a, quote, swarm, end quote, of earthquakes occurring over the past week. So, I have never heard of that. A volcanic event alert. Now, when you consider that language, it's kind of interesting. A volcanic event alert. There's going to be a volcanic, or maybe a volcanic event at Mammoth Lakes. Interesting. So I thought you should hear about all of that. And again, even though I've got two sources on it, it's one in by fax and another that came in by telephone prior to the about 5 minutes prior to showtime tonight. Now, there's one other thing that I want to get out before we go to Dr. Begich, actually a couple more. This will surprise you. From Reuters, the World Health Organization says 15 people have died in the West African state of Gabon, possibly of the dreaded Ebola disease, after skinning a chimpanzee to cook it for a meal. Officials say four other Gabonese villagers who'd taken part in preparing the feast became seriously ill in a hospital in the town of Makaku, that's M-A-K-O-K-O-U, about 240 miles east of the capital. Ebola killed 244 people in Zaire, you'll recall, recently. So, again, this is Reuters. And it may well be that Ebola is loose again in Africa. We don't know at this point, but certainly that report would suggest so. That was from Reuters, so that you know the source. Now, I've got just a couple of more things I want to do, and then I want to get clear sailing for Dr. Begich. We have a very special for you on my book. I wrote a book called The Art of Talk, and as you know, over the last, month almost, I've not really been advertising it for a very specific reason. We thought we were running out. And now we've got a special going on. I did make one error. It is not an 8x10, but rather a 5x7. And we held the size of the glossy photo to 5x7 so that we could get it shipped with the book, because we were afraid that shipping it to you in some other way, either A, it would not arrive with the book, or B, it would get mangled in the shipping process. So, the audio book is out. That's right. You can order my audio book. It's 4.5 hours long. I did the reading. I did all 4.5 hours of it, thank you. And you can order my book or my audio book, and with both of those, you will receive the 5x7 signed glossy color photograph that appeared in the Los Angeles Times. It is only for this special edition, and it is only until I say supplies are exhausted, or until March 16th, the date of the signing. I expect we'll not be able to go that long. I rather expect we will exhaust supplies some long time before that, but we'll see. We'll see. If you would like to order my book and get audio or my regular book and get that signed 5x7 color picture, the magic number to call right now or 24 hours a day is 1-800-864-7991. That's 1-800-864-7991. And the publishers have done a fantastic job of getting this audiobook together. Just absolutely astounding. It has a cover, by the way, for those of you that don't know, that matches my book cover. It's really beautiful. And it's a nice tape collection set. And it was all done with digital audio. So I think you're really going to enjoy it. Actually, I sound kind of like I do on the air doing the book. That would make sense, wouldn't it? So, there you've got it. One-time shot in this special edition. A good time to order the book. We also have a very special edition of the newsletter coming out with an article by Dr. Nick Begich. This is one you're not going to want to miss, and after we've been doing the program for a while, I'll be telling you more about that. At any rate, Dr. Begich has written about HARP, and he'll tell you what HARP stands for. I had a case. We did a four or five hour program with Dr. Begich not that long ago, and during that program, a lot of people suddenly came awake as they realized what it is that HARP actually is. I had occasion to speak with the program manager of HARP in Boston. I spoke with John Heckscherer, that's H-E-C-K-S-C-H-E-R, and I did so because we're doing an article after the very, very controversial, fascinating show we did with Dr. Begich on the HARP project in Alaska, which is ostensibly what's called an ionospheric heater, and we'll try and keep this all at ground level and explain to you what it is. Sounds like science fiction, but it's not. It's science fact. And since we're going to do an article for the newsletter, I called John in Boston. And I spent about 30 minutes on the phone with him, and I'm going to allow portions of that conversation to unwind in the course of the conversation with Dr. Begich. But I did want to tell you this right off the get-go, so you know. I offered Mr. Heckscherer the opportunity to come on the radio and be interviewed solely by me in a non-contentious opportunity for him to present his side of the story. Now, arguably, HARP has had some fairly seriously bad press, a number of newspaper articles, television stories, sightings, on and on, and it's been some fairly bad press. At any rate, Mr. Heckscherer checked with his bosses. Now, I don't know who they'd be because he is the program manager of HARP, but the Air Force, you see, is also involved in HARP. And so I don't know whether that means the Air Force is his boss. He never named who his boss was. I thought he was the boss. But he came back at me and said, no, they, quotes, don't want me to go on the air. They won't let me go on the air. So that's the answer I got to that question. And that so provoked me that I thought I'd better have Dr. Begich back. And the rest of the talk I had with him was so provocative that I thought I'd better have Dr. Begich back. Now, who is Dr. Begich? He is the eldest son of the late United States Congressman from Alaska, Nick Begich Sr., and political activist Peggy Begich, known in Alaska for his own activities. He is a past president of the Alaska Federation of Teachers and the Anchorage Council of Education. He's been pursuing independent research in the sciences and politics for most of his adult life. He received his doctorate in traditional medicine from the Open International University for the Complementary Medicines in November of 1994, wrote the first major story on the HAARP project, published in October of 94, in Nexus, an international magazine based in Australia, where Stan is. His research files on the project and related technologies include more than 400 documents spanning 80 years of technological developments. That is Dr. Begich. Nick, we, I guess, could call him. And so what I'm going to do is bring him up right now. Dr. Begich.
2: Hello. How are you this evening?
0: Oh, it's good to have you back, Nick. I guess the way to begin this, and I'm going to let, as I said, the conversation I had with John Heckscher kind of unwind here as we go. But for the uninitiated, we've got a lot of new radio stations. You are now in Anchorage?
2: Yes.
0: Okay. For the uninitiated, what is HAARP?
2: Okay, HAARP is an acronym for a High Frequency Active Auroral Research Project, which is a jointly managed project between the Air Force and Navy that's being sort of front-ended a little bit by the Geophysical Institute, the University of Alaska Fairbanks, and it's designed, it's a system, really it's a proof of concept or a prototypical weapon system that's being operated here in Alaska. It's in its first phase of operation. It's at its first power level, which has an effective radiated power of up to 1 billion watts, 1 gigawatt. That's what it's designed to handle. They've been running it at about a third of its potential, and they're getting ready to initiate some additional tests here in March.
0: Doctor, how long has it been running at a third?
2: It's, what I understand is it's been running since December 15th, 1994 is when they fired it up the first time, and it's run intermittently with what they call campaigns, which are periods of time where they run specific tests. The first year or so, primarily they were dealing with the whole issue of getting the circuits all to work correctly, getting the system to integrate correctly, and then they began more serious testing going into last fall and going into this year.
0: All right, Doctor, there are a lot of computer types out there. If you happen to know, there is a web page on the Internet, is there not, where there are photographs available of the of the HAARP antenna arrays?
2: Yes.
0: I would like to give that out now, if you have it, just so the computer people during the course of the show can go up and download and take a look at the antenna arrays that comprise the HAARP project. I have one of the photographs. It's amazing.
2: Okay. If they just do a quick web search using one of the basic search crawlers, they can use the acronym HAARP, H-A-A-R-P, and they'll get a number of databases, including the military database, which has the photos, although several of the others now, there's about 20 of them that pop up now that actually have photographs, a number of those of the array itself. So just do a quick crawl, and that'll get you sorted through that.
0: All right, good, because there'll be a lot of people that will do that during the course of the program, and they can get a look-see for themselves. It is, for those who don't have computers, sort of like this gigantic field of antennas. How big an array of antennas is it, Doctor?
2: Okay, right now it's a field that's about 5-6 acres of actual land that's taken up by this array, and it's designed modularly so they can expand it. And in fact, on the books, there's a contract that was let for the second phase of the project, which expands it in power levels for 0.7 times more power than the peak power levels that the current array is configured for. That particular aspect of the project has not been funded, but the contract was led at the same time.
0: So, in other words, it's a big physical facility. All right, Doctor, stand by. We'll get much more in this next half hour. Dr. Nick Begich is here. Angels Don't Play This Harp. We'll be right back. Now, the earthquake that we believe has occurred near Indonesia, close to New Guinea. And if the information I have is correct, I'm almost afraid to read it because of now the known location. Good Lord. This would be precisely as predicted by our friend Mr. Scallion. I'm going to read you what I have. If it's inaccurate, somebody will probably hang me. The Alaska Tsunami Warning Center, NOAA, N-O-A-A, has issued the following. This is a tsunami advisory bulletin for Alaska, British Columbia, Washington, Oregon, and California only. At this time, repeat, no watch or warning is in effect for Alaska, British Columbia, Washington, Oregon, or California. An earthquake with a preliminary magnitude of 8.0 occurred at 2100 AST, I don't know if that's Asian Standard Time, on Feb 16th, or 2200 Pacific Standard Time, February 16th. So, in other words, at about 10 o'clock this occurred, 0600 UTC on February 17th. The earthquake was located in the general area of West Irian. Orion, could it be? Irian? I'm not sure. I'm told it's Indonesia, close to New Guinea. The Pacific Tsunami Warning Center at Ewa Beach in Hawaii has issued a tsunami warning and watch for the epicentral area. In other words, and it says, it goes on, evaluation, a damaging Pacific-wide tsunami may have been generated. You'll be kept informed at least hourly by further bulletins from the Alaska Tsunami Warning Center. So we're going to try to get all this confirmed for you. It goes on, a tsunami warning and watch is now in effect for Dayal, Yap, Guam, the Chuuk, C-H-U-U-K, and the Philippines. A tsunami watch is in effect for Japan, Taiwan, the Marshall Islands, Marcus Islands, Wake Islands, and Russia. So that's very, very sobering news, if it's true. And I warn you at this time, though what I have appears official, and we have made one call, I still want more information on it, but an 8-point quake, ladies and gentlemen, falling in the area near Indonesia, close to New Guinea, I'm afraid would fit squarely in with the pattern that we have been hoping not to see, particularly quakes of this magnitude. Dr. Begich, I would like to apologize to you. I'm getting all this information hitting me all at once here, and I'm trying to get it on the air. An 8-point earthquake, as you're well aware, I'm sure, Doctor, is a serious event.
2: Yeah, in fact, I went through one of those in the Alaskan earthquake in 1964, so it is a real serious event.
0: There was another 8-point earthquake, Doctor, north of Japan. It seems like now about a month ago, and we were hoping not to see one of this magnitude in the southern Pacific area, where this appears now to have occurred, if it's correct. At any rate, back to the subject at hand. We discussed what this is. It's acres of antenna. Antennae, I guess? That is designed to transmit specifically a very narrow beam width, incredibly strong signal to our ionosphere. Doctor, what is our ionosphere?
2: It is a. It can be visualized simply as a an energy bubble around the planet that keeps incoming radiations of various kinds that would be damaging to us, like X-rays and cosmic rays, from entering our immediate environment where they would make life impossible on the planet. So it actually can be visualized as a protective layer. It's approximately 50 to 620 miles above the Earth's surface. And it, you know, it is in fact, you might consider it a naturally occurring safety shield around the planet would probably be the easiest way to describe
0: it. Did you say 50 to 650 miles?
2: Yes, above the Earth's surface.
0: Oh, that's remarkable. We have satellites that orbit the Earth at about 250 miles, don't we?
2: Yes.
0: Low-orbiting satellites?
2: So, yes.
0: So the ionospheric layer extends well into what is space?
2: More or less. When we looked at when you look at it the way it's diagrammed, in fact, we show a diagram that comes right out of the Air Force record that's in the front end of our book. It kind of lays it out in a few different layers, and I'm turning to that as I'm talking to you. And it lays out the ionospheric layering, and what you see essentially is the regions are broken into three areas. The lower region, actually 37 to 56 miles up, is the area where we see the aurora, or the northern lights, as they're called. And then you have the E layer, which is approximately 56 to 93 miles up. And then the F layer, which is the high ionospheric region, which runs all the way up to 620 miles.
0: All right. I'm making you explain all this. I actually do understand this. I'm doing it for their sake. I've been an amateur radio operator since I've been 12 years old, and I depended on those various layers of the ionosphere for communications. In fact, I almost prayed to them at times. And when the sunspot cycle is in a favorable portion of that cycle, we get F-layer reflection, which, being the highest layer, of course, if you go up, you can go down and come to the ionospheric layer. Extends well into what is space?
2: More or less. When we looked at when you look at it the way it's diagrammed, in fact, we show a diagram that comes right out of the Air Force record that's in the front end of our book. It kind of lays it out in a few different layers, and I'm turning to that as I'm talking to you. And it lays out the ionospheric layering, and what you see essentially is the regions are broken into three areas. The lower region, actually 37 to 56 miles up, is the area where we see the aurora, or the northern lights, as they're called. And then you have the E layer, which is approximately 56 to 93 miles up. And then the F layer, which is the high ionospheric region, which runs all the way up to 620 miles.
0: All right. I'm making you explain all this. I actually do understand this. I'm doing it for their sake. I've been an amateur radio operator since I've been 12 years old, and I depended on those various layers of the ionosphere for communications. In fact, I almost prayed to them at times. And when the sunspot cycle is in a favorable portion of that,

0: layer, which is approximately 56 to 93 miles up, and then the F layer, which is the high ionospheric region, which runs all the way up to 620 miles.
1: All right. I'm making you explain all this. I actually do understand this. I'm doing it for their sake. I've been an amateur radio operator since I've been 12 years old, and I depended on those various layers of the ionosphere for communications. In fact, I almost prayed to them at times. And when the sunspot cycle is in a favorable portion of that cycle, we get F-layer reflection, which, being the highest layer, of course, if you go up, you can go down and come in one hop, literally, almost, to the other side of the world. And it makes for a very efficient long-range communication when we have a favorable sunspot cycle. So that's what hams use it for. The military also uses it, I suppose not to the degree they once did. They've got a lot of satellites up there now, but they use it. Shortwave broadcasters use it. That's how we're able to hear these signals that come from the other side of the world reliably on shortwave. So, Doctor, when they turn this on, what are they endeavoring to do? What do they want to do?
0: Okay, there's a number of differing effects that they can realize with these ionospheric heaters, is what the military calls these large radio frequency transmitters. And one of the effects, in fact, the first effect they identified as a Department of Defense effect, is to modulate or cause the ionosphere to vibrate in a certain way that causes an extremely low frequency signal to come back to the Earth, which they can manipulate for the purpose of communicating with submarines, because that long wave will penetrate the Earth and the oceans to reach submarines. And that was the initial discussion, at least the public discussion, about what this particular device was going to be used for. Later, they revealed an additional use, which was Earth-penetrating tomography. This is the idea. In the binocular, it would be like X-raying the Earth or looking into the Earth several kilometers deep. And with instruments on the ground sending this extremely low signal in, they can actually locate underground tunnels, nuclear facilities, shelters, mineral deposits of various kinds. And this is actually the testing mode that they're in for the 1996 year, because what happened when they went to the Congress and they talked about this particular application, the Congress said, hey, wait a minute, this is a major priority of the United States Senate, United States House. We want you to make it a top priority, or at least a higher priority in your program, which they did. They made it the priority for this whole year. And in order to get their additional funding for their second phase, they had to do that. That was actually in the sort of the narrative of the Senate report on this budget item. The additional things that we find that they will be doing is creating ionospheric mirrors, which can be visualized as sort of an energy layer, a layer of plasma that can be manipulated like a hand mirror to bounce signals off of for over-the-horizon radar effects. And that particular over-the-horizon radar effect shows up in a couple of patents that are associated with this project, and those radar effects will allow them to look from essentially the ionospheric levels all the way down to the Earth's surface for incoming objects, including cruise missiles. The other thing they can do, by cranking the power up a little bit on this device, they can create an energy field around those incoming objects and distinguish which ones are carrying nuclear payloads and which ones aren't.
1: That's astounding. How could such detail be forthcoming?
0: This is, I'm not sure how the mechanism itself works. You know, we cite the patents and we went through them and had a radio engineer go through those and explain to us exactly what they mean. But it's a remarkable technology. They even invented, for this specific application, the company that originally owned all these patents, commissioned a group of Israeli scientists just outside of Tel Aviv to develop a gamma ray detection device that actually is used for distinguishing between those incoming objects for detecting which ones are carrying nuclear payloads. And why that's important is in a nuclear attack, they always imagined a large number, like maybe 100,000 incoming objects, and we don't have the capacity to take out every object with certainty,

0: But if we could reduce that number to just the targets that are carrying nuclear warheads, our ability to knock those targets out would be significantly enhanced. This technology, in this respect, is certainly a huge advancement over previous over-the-horizon radar technologies. In fact, the site this sits on is the abandoned over-the-horizon radar facility called Backscatter.
1: Huh. I'm well familiar with Backscatter, as a matter of fact. Doctor, I want to interrupt you for just a moment, if I might. Again, this is very serious information. And I can only depend on these varying people reporting this. Dear Art, I just called the Tsunami Warning Center in Palmer. It is true, 8.0 on the Richter scale near New Guinea. That's from the Tsunami Warning Center in Palmer, Alaska. Or this from Gene at Big Lake, Alaska. Art just verified your quake info. Your information is exactly correct. Per the Alaska Tsunami Warning Center, Palmer, Alaska. So everybody within the sound of my voice, be warned, this apparently is a real earthquake, and the tsunami alerts and warnings being issued are exactly correct. So there has been a major earthquake near New Guinea. Doctor, again, thank you for your patience, but
0: not a problem.
1: Confirming that, and believe it or not, we're heard way out there, so we may do somebody some good.
0: Great.
1: I heard you a little earlier, right before the bottom of the hour, you used the word weapon. Now,
0: yes.
1: When I had my conversation with John the other day, the John Hescher, the HARP program manager, he calls himself, or his title, I guess, he is.
0: Yes.
1: He absolutely bristled when I used the same word, a weapon. It is not a weapon, he said. This is simple research being done for the Air Force to determine ionospheric characteristics for furthering better satellite communications and ground communications and so forth. But bristled, absolutely bristled, when I use that word weapon. How would you substantiate the use of that word, or how would you justify the use of that word?
0: Well, I think a careful review of the patent materials themselves leave no other conclusion, quite frankly. And when you look at it from his perspective, okay, and you look at the way he structures his written materials, and we've got a pretty good volume of the written materials on the project, and what they essentially do is they call this a proof of concept project, where they're really just trying to prove certain things are true and work. But that is the precursor.
1: Isn't that what the atomic bomb was?
0: Exactly. I mean, you can split some fine hairs here, and he does a really masterful job of it. You know, I grew up in a political family, and I thought politicians had the franchise on wordsmithing, but I really found in researching this project, the military's got one up on political folks. They really want to keep it in that vein, at least perceived by the public, as, oh, don't worry, we're just doing simple research. But, you know, the military doesn't do simple research in the sense of not for just pure science purposes. They're researching for the basic application of this technology to very specific weapon systems. You know, when you talk about over-the-horizon radar and distinguishing between objects and communicating, you know, those are all integrated parts of this system. When you look at it in terms of higher power levels, using that same over-the-horizon concept, and you get it up above the power level for just identifying incoming objects in terms of payload, you can actually increase the energy level so you can burn out electronic circuits. And the energy levels necessary to do that are documented in a record that we found, which was an international document by the International Red Cross that was looking at the implications of new weapons technologies in international law. And it was written in June of 94. It's cited in our book. It lays out the frequency ranges for biological effects, for bit errors in computers causing computers to malfunction, and burning electronic circuits. And when we had...
1: Doctor, that's the same thing as an... or the same effect as an EMP. Now, an EMP is an electronic... electromagnetic pulse.
0: Right, and that is what is described in some of these patents.
1: Yes, but what I was going to say is previously to achieve that, I believe the theory, or in fact it may have been proven, is that you detonate a nuclear weapon at high altitude, and the pulse that emanates from it would destroy computers, as you have described.
0: That's right.
1: Saying HAARP can do that without a nuclear detonation.
0: That's right, and it's spoken to right in the patents. The beauty of it from a military perspective is you don't have the radioactive fallout. But from a practical standpoint, and people remember these reports, you know, numbers of years ago where they were saying, you know, one thermonuclear blast above the United States just would knock out all our communications and fine electronic equipment, and making, you know, the nuclear war just sort of end on us. And, you know, this technology advances that whole idea much, much further. Now, granted, this particular HAARP transmitter at its current stage couldn't do it over a very, very large area, like was envisioned in those early reports of thermonuclear detonation. But where they're headed with this technology, what our information shows, and it's not just ours, we just collected it. It's their records. It's their statement. And it shows that the power levels that they desire this system to go up to at some juncture is 100 billion watts of effective radiated power.
1: 100 billion watts.
0: That's correct. And that shows up in a technical memorandum 195, which John Heckscher denies knowing anything about.
1: All right. Well, I want to stop you again. Back to my conversation with John. We talked about power levels, and John said, why... what we're doing is no more power than the Voice of America. You don't buy that one, huh?
0: No, I'm afraid not.
1: I lived on the island of Okinawa, Doctor, and I remember a million-watt transmitter, which was one of the biggest I knew about, operating on the island of Okinawa. And that would bother people and fences, electrify fences, and turn on lights in villages nearby and so forth and so on, aimed toward Korea, you know, propagandizing Korea. And that was 1,000,000 watts. And you did say, I did hear you write, that was 100 billion, with a B, watts?
0: Yes. And where we drew this from is from this technical memorandum 195. And the interesting part about this particular document is it's, first of all, it's 613 pages, which is, you know, pretty darn long memorandum by anybody's standards, but maybe not for bureaucracy, but it's a long memorandum. But what it actually is it's the overheads, view graphs, and notes that were compiled from a conference that was laying out the specifications for the HAARP program and invited guests of the military, included like 80 different organizations. And what they did in this is they put together the perimeters, and then on the front end of this document, which incidentally was edited by a major in the Air Force.
1: Doctor, hold that. It's a good hold point anyway. We're at the top of the hour. Relax for a few minutes. We'll be right back to you. Dr. Nick Begich is my guest. Angels, do not play this HAARP.

0: Bell is taking calls on the Wild Card Line at 702-727-1295. That's 702-727-1295. First-time callers can reach Art Bell at 702-727-1222. 702-727-1222. Now, here again, Art Bell.
1: Here again I am, with continuing apologies to Dr. Begich for stealing his time. Fortunately, with radio, we've got a lot of time. There's some things I'm going to have to catch you up on quickly here. Somebody sent me a fax that hits the mark. Art, hang in there, buddy. You're in the right place at the right time for the right reason. It gets scary as hell at times, but I'm also sure you've been through scary times before. I read your book. Talk to you soon. Larry in Medford. Well, Larry's right, and I'm just going to read you sort of a combination of what I've got here, all right? We began the program this morning confirming a volcano hazard for the Mammoth Lake area in California. And I'll read you what I've got as confirmation now. Dear Art, on Fox TV channel, on the Fox TV network, 10 o'clock news, transcribed from the tape we recorded, USGS says the recent Earth movement and other signs of unrest around Mammoth Lake prompted them to issue, get this, a low-level, what they call a low-level volcano hazards alert. Officials emphasize there's no indication of an imminent eruption. We called USGS hotline in Menlo Park in the past 24-hour period, ending at 8 a.m. Friday, 2/16, 75 earthquakes in the northern and central California area, 14 of a magnitude equal or larger than 2 in the Mammoth Lake area, 4 magnitude 3 or larger, largest 3.7. So thank you for that. Then comes this, Art, information, I guess I'd better read the official version first. This is very serious stuff. In the area of Indonesia, which is a very, frankly, uncomfortable area to have this happen, there has been, near New Guinea, a magnitude 8 or greater earthquake in the last couple of hours. Magnitude 8 or greater. And the following is a tsunami advisory bulletin for Alaska, British Columbia, Washington, Oregon, and California only. At this time, no watch or warning is in effect for Alaska, British Columbia, Washington, Oregon, or California. This is only an advisory. An earthquake with a preliminary magnitude of 8.
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0: from the high desert and the great American Southwest. I bid you all good, well, evening, morning, afternoon, whatever the time may be and whatever time zone you reside in, because we cover all of them one way or the other with this program, Coast to Coast AM. The weekend version begins. Well, I don't know how many of you have seen it yet. Obviously quite a few, because I've been sent, oh, I don't know, about 1,000 links to it. The Drudge Report. And as a result of the Drudge Report headline, it is right at the very top of the Drudge Report. We're going to have this hour, in a moment, my co-author, or I'm his co-author, whatever, of the coming global superstorm, now, of course, spawning a movie based in part on the coming global superstorm called The Day After Tomorrow. And right at the top of the Drudge Report, it says, along with a picture of a city under siege by tornadoes, coming superstorm. Fox climate change movie irks Bush administration. Ice age outrage. Saturday, April 24th. 2004, 10:05, 27. Federal agency employees not to comment publicly on Fox's new summer fuss film, The Day After Tomorrow, a $125 million disaster movie on global warming. The flick, which depicts how accumulating smokestack and tailpipe gases set off an instant ice age, is set to open May 28th. Few climate experts think such prospect is likely. The New York Times is, however, planning to report on Sunday, according to newsroom sources at the Drudge Report, but the prospect that moviegoers might be alarmed or will be alarmed enough to blame the Bush administration for inattention to climate change has stirred alarm at the space agency. Now get this. Quote, no one from NASA is to do interviews or to otherwise comment on anything having to do with the film, said an April 1st message to employees. Developing. That's what Matt usually adds at the bottom of any story about this sort of thing. Developing. Well, it's developing all right. I have a lot of comments on this. I suspect Whitley does as well. And so, you know, a million people have sent me links. So now I'm in trouble with George Bush. Well, great. Actually, I kind of like George Bush, minus a couple of things. As far as inattention to climate change is concerned, yes, I do have a big concern with that, a really big one. Whether it's accumulating smokestack or tailpipe stuff, I have no idea. This may be an absolute cyclical change and have nothing to do with anything man does, or it may. As I have always preached, I really don't know. I really don't know. What I do know is that it appears to be happening, and it appears to be underway right now. So the book and the movie are both rather timely. In a moment, Whitley Strieber, stay right there. By the way, if you check out my webcam photo up at coasttocoastam.com, just up at the upper left-hand corner and click on webcam, you'll see me happily holding up. I went trudging into Walmart the other day looking for a book. I'm an avid reader. I devour, I don't know, just a book every 2 days or so. And look at what I found. Would you look at what I found? The book, The Day After Tomorrow by Whitley Strieber, done from the screenplay of the movie that is about to descend upon the Bush administration. Here is Whitley Strieber, author of, oh, gee, all kinds of books, zillions of books now, a very prolific author indeed, one of my favorites, co-author of War Day, and, of course, The Day After Tomorrow, now author of Day After Tomorrow as well. Whitley, welcome to the program.
1: Well, I'm glad to be here, Art. Urgent HQ direction began a message emailed on April 1 to dozens of scientists and officials at NASA's Goddard Space Flight Center in Greenbelt, Maryland. And that is the lead in a story that has just been published on the New York Times website within the past few minutes.
0: Oh, really?
1: And it is about the movie, it goes on to say, no one from NASA is to do interviews or otherwise comment on anything having to do with the film.
0: So it's true.
1: Said the April 1 message, which was sent by Goddard's top press officer. Any news media wanting to discuss science fiction versus science fact about climate change will need to seek comment from individuals or organizations not associated with NASA, which is quite amazing.
0: That is.
1: Now, down at the bottom of the story, it says, if environmentalists distance themselves from the movie, they will be squandering a gift, said Dr. Daniel B. Botkin, an emeritus professor of ecology at the University of California, Santa Barbara. Quote, I think it's a good educational opportunity that we should treat a disaster movie as entertainment and not get upset that it's a distortion. But $125 million on global warming must be a record for publicizing the issue.
0: Mm.
1: So it's interesting. This article by Andrew C. Revkin, unless this is a shortened version in the online edition, he interviewed me for over an hour, and our book, neither our book nor the interview is mentioned a word of it in the article.
0: Hmm. So, somebody, Lewis in San Diego, writes, hey, Art, of all the subjects you've covered on Coast over the years, nothing has ever produced an official response from Washington. Not quite true. There are a couple things I've done. Anyway, their reaction to global superstorm is all the evidence needed to confirm that you and Whitley got it right. Actions speak much louder than words. Lewis, San Diego.
1: Well, on my website, as of about 2 hours ago, if you go to unknowncountry.com and click on the Mind Frame section, you will see the latest Whitley's journal, which is Sudden Climate Change Has Begun. The process is underway.
0: Sure.
1: The weather that we are seeing across the United States right now is a result of this change, and I can be real specific about what I mean. Last summer, a strange thing happened on the U.S. East Coast, all the way from Maine down to Florida. When people went swimming,
0: mm-hmm.
1: It was suddenly really cold.
0: That's right.
1: And they were mystified. We were not mystified, and the reason we weren't was we'd been watching the Gulf Stream change its course over the past couple of years. And the result of this is that cold water from the polar seas was kind of leaking, if you will, all the way down the coasts to Florida. And to me, this meant the next thing that we would find out would be somebody who was out there studying this was going to say the currents were slowing down. Sure enough, no less than Woods Hole Oceanographic Institute, ridiculed on some talk shows as being a liberal thing. Where they get that, I don't know.
0: No, they're just scientific.
1: It's just scientific. The thing is, it has nothing to do with the ideology in nature. 2 and 2 always equals 4, no matter how much you yell.
0: Unless you're a politician, then you can make it 5,
1: well,
0: if you have to.
1: Yeah, until people look up and notice that the clouds are getting kind of dark. But anyway, sure enough, Woods Hole said that the slowing of the North Atlantic current was astounding. And now NASA has just announced a couple of days ago
0: the satellites confirm it.
1: A critical part of the system called the subpolar gyre has been slowing for a long time. We're seeing the consequences of it now in the weather pattern in America, in my opinion.
0: Mm-hmm.
1: That is to say, we basically are still we've had a very long, very harsh winter. We're still in a winter weather pattern in this country. Meanwhile, in the tropics, all that warm air is literally becoming warmer and warmer, and it's being forced to the south because the jet stream still has not changed to a summer pattern,
0: mm-hmm.
1: even though late. Now, when it does change over the next few weeks, it can't be more than a few more weeks, you're going to see, I think, quite violent weather. I don't know how violent or how complex the storms, but we just saw a couple of big supercells pop up in Oklahoma yesterday.
0: A couple. I'll tell you something, Lee. As you know, I'm a ham operator. The static was absolutely unmanageable. We took a look at the lightning map and some of the forecasts, and you're right about supercells. They're actually across most of Texas and Oklahoma and Oh, my God, Whitley, it was a terror what was going on there, just a terror.
1: We were up all night, my wife and I, not all night, but until 3 o'clock in the morning, because of the continuous lightning and the racket of the storms
0: sure.
1: that were taking place here in San Antonio.
0: Well, you know, it's fair to say, I mean, in spring there are always storms and tornadoes
1: yeah.
0: in the Midwest. I mean, that happens. It just happens. However, the ferocity and frequency of these is obviously increasing. The changes are obviously occurring. So,
1: and you don't see blizzards
0: in Denver?
1: Not to that extent this late in the season normally. I mean, it's not unknown, none of it, because, you know, there's nothing going on right now that is totally unknown that may not remain true. And I'll tell you why not. One of the things that, as you recall, when we were doing research on Superstorm, that we found was a certain kind of iffy amount of evidence that there had been an event in the past where I think, as I recall, we found a study of about an apple tree or something that had been frozen in full bloom
0: mm-hmm.
1: north of the Arctic Circle and never thawed out for thousands of years. And this, when we were writing our book, this was generally kind of discounted as being scientifically impossible.
0: Mm-hmm.
1: No longer. Last year in Peru, a plant was found buried in a glacier that had been inundated with snow so quickly that it had not rotted. It had literally frozen where it stood, meaning that that the snows that had caused this glacier had dropped within a matter of hours. The plant did not reappear for 5,000 years. Now, caught in the same disaster, apparently across the world in Europe, was the famous Iceman who was inundated with snow and didn't thaw out again for 5,000 years.
0: Mm-hmm.
1: So something happens during these climactic events. At that time, there was a brief period of sudden climate change that didn't really evolve into anything. It may have been caused by dust from a comet. We're not really sure what caused it, but it was just it lasted about a century then. But what we know is that during the course of it, there were these extraordinary events where there was fundamental change that lasted until the current period. We have no idea at all what that weather process is. We have never seen it before.
0: Okay, well, I guess I would like to make it clear. In the Drudge story, it says, the film depicts how accumulating smokestack and tailpipe gases sets off an instant ice age. I am not really comfortable saying that. And I don't necessarily believe that at all.
1: It's not what the movie says either. I've read the script as, you know, in writing the Day After Tomorrow book.
0: I know. But my point is, and I really want to make this clear, this could be a normal, cyclical, however many thousand years event. It could be aided or sped up by the hand of man, or it could be indeed the hand of man that is bringing this one on. I wouldn't have the slightest idea. I've been trying to get past that argument.
1: Yeah, me too, because it's not relevant.
0: It's not relevant. Not once it happens.
1: It's happening.
0: Yeah.
1: And we have needed to plan for this for 20 years. And another thing, everyone is leaping on the Bush administration. What about the Clinton administration? They didn't say anything about it. What about the previous Bush administration? What about the Reagan administration going on back, the Carter administration? These issues were already present in the mid-'80s when I wrote my book, Nature's End. Nobody cared then. Nobody anywhere in the world. The only leadership, real leadership, that has been ever shown in this area is the previous Canadian prime minister. And what did he come up with the Canadian Prime Minister's plan, which is a plan which individuals can carry out in their homes at no cost to industry at all, that any world leaders, if any of those presidents had come up and to the table and said, let's take this seriously, we would have at least whether this is a cyclical event we can't prevent or not, we could have reduced our own carbon dioxide output considerably.
0: Sure.
1: And nobody did it. If anyone wants to find out about it, it's on the Quick Watch section of my website. And you can, the whole plan is just laid out right there. And if you want to do it in your own home, you can. It's not hard. It's not expensive.
0: Well, anyway, I kind of agree with the fellow who sent me the email. If we hadn't hit something very hard on the head, I mean, you never see an administration through NASA or its own devices come out and sort of preemptively go at a movie the way they're going at this one. You just don't ever see that till now. Do you?
1: Well, I saw it, actually. It happened to me when I wrote War Day.
0: Well, really?
1: Yeah, they got very annoyed because at the time the administration was beating the drums that limited nuclear war was winnable and survivable.
0: I remember that period, yes.
1: Yeah, and War Day reminded everyone that, yeah, that might be true, but it was going to still be kind of unpleasant. And it sort of killed the idea of hardening American industrial sites and stuff that was floating around at the time. And, yeah, the administration was very annoyed, and it became known as the War Day scenario when it was eventually adopted by some of the scientists involved, Dr. Kostasipis and so forth. And their strategy of provoking the Soviet Union into a limited nuclear war was shelved, basically. And so I've been there, and you know, but I don't know. It's very disturbing in a way because, of course, living here in San Antonio, I have a lot of friends who are close to the Bushes, and I know them to be wonderful people. And, you know, I know there's a lot of partisan people who say you have to hate Bush or you have to love Bush, et cetera.
0: No.
1: But let me give you an idea of what I mean by wonderful people. A few months ago, the son of a friend, who also was a friend of the Bushes, was in a very bad situation with cancer. And as busy as George W. Bush was, he took time out. This guy, he could have been, he's all right now, he's in remission now, but he was at the time believed to be dying. And he wanted to go in the White House and to just see the White House. So a little tour was arranged for him. The White House was closed at the time because of the terrorism threat.
0: Right.
1: And he and his new wife and his mother-in-law went to the White House, and soon enough they were ushered into the Oval Office. The president spent half an hour with this young couple, simply out of the goodness of his heart, as busy as he is,
0: yeah,
1: simply to say to this young man and to give him hope. And it was extraordinary. Now, I tell this story on purpose now because we're in the middle of a battle, and the president has been – it's hard for an administration to change its position on something. But I think they will change their position on this. I think they have to.
0: Well, I'm not anti-Bush, period. In fact, I'm sort of apolitical. I look at situations not – I'm not full of political frothing ideology at all. But with regard to what's going on right now with the climate, I guess there is no choice. You're going to bump into the politicians when you begin talking about something of this magnitude.
1: Well, you are, especially in the case with an administration who has taken, which has said there is no such thing as global warming and has even gone so far as to send a memo to Congress to to supportive congressmen saying that you know how to kind of spin this during the course of the campaign. And unfortunately, I think that they need to change their position on this, that this is something that we need to address and something we can do something about, probably.
0: That is their firm position. There is no such thing as global warming.
1: At the moment.
0: Uh-huh.
1: But I think before the election, that's going to change. In fact, I could guarantee it almost.
0: Well, how does that statement square with the ice at the north part of the world and the ice at the south part of the world melting? really fast.
1: Well, the thing is, Art, I was looking through my old journal entries, and I was saying on last August that this was beginning to happen, and it would be fairly soon. And I was thinking about back when we were working on the book, we were figuring that 25 years hence, not 4 or 5.
0: Yes, and certainly not coincident with the opening of the movie on May 28th.
1: No, it's
0: and nor is and this is not a promo. Well, I guess it is a promo for the movie, but
1: sure it is.
0: A sort of one that has to be told because of what's actually happening. We'll be right back.

think, inside that we need so much. The sight of a touch, or the scent of a sand, or the strength of an oak roots deep in the ground. The wonder of flowers to be covered and then to burst up through tarmac to the sun again. Or to fly to the sun without burning a wing. To lie in a meadow and hear

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1: Oh, we're on a ride, all right. Believe me, we're on a ride. It's like we're on a roller coaster. Ever been on one? It's like we're sitting there in one of the first cars, a big roller coaster. And this ride is already underway, folks. A little while ago, you felt the first little jerk, and you started up that first mountainous hill. And you're kind of chugging along. You're almost at the top of the hill, and you're almost ready to look down on that big plunge that you're about to take. Oh, yeah. We're on a ride. Whitley Strieber, back in a moment. Right under the photograph on the Drudge Report of the city under siege, it says, coming superstorm. Fox's climate change movie irks Bush administration. Ice age outrage. That's what it says. I guess, Whitley, it's going to be, it looks like, all I've seen, of course, is the trailer so far, which is
2: right.
1: Stand the hair right up on the back of your neck for sure. And I don't know whether it's really going to turn out to be an outrage for the administration or not. I think the fact that there has been no attention to what's going on with the climate from the political side. There's been plenty of late from the scientific side, but there has been none from the political side.
2: No.
1: Is an outrage.
2: Well, now, there is an article that just appeared literally in the past few minutes on the Minneapolis Star Tribune website saying that NASA has changed its position.
1: Oh!
2: Gretchen Cook Anderson, a NASA spokesperson, said the agency would make scientists available to discuss issues raised by the film.
1: What?
2: So
1: So this is in the space of since we've been on the air.
2: Yeah, as far as I know, yeah, just within the past hour, because it certainly wasn't there an hour ago.
1: Well, heck, Whitley, I'll invite one of them on.
2: Absolutely, why not?
1: Yeah.
2: And, you know, Mark Gordon, the film's producer, is making some good points. He says that all they need to be saying is the drama of the movie is fictional, but the fact is that global warming is real.
1: Uh-huh.
2: That's really the truth of it. And it's not even that, you know, but you know where this all started? It all started with elements in the environmental movement squaring off against people who did not want government planning, and attempting to use this problem and many other problems as a way to reimpose in some countries, and in this country impose, a level of social planning that has been roundly rejected by mankind, and it is, and it's unwanted. And they never should have done it, because it isn't about reimposing some kind of socialist or Marxist planning structure on the society, making all kinds of different things mandatory. It's really about leadership, and that is what we don't have, because there is so much the individual can do in his own life, and that's where it absolutely has to start.
1: Well, unfortunately, we're mortal beings, and we're around the planet for 80 to 100 and some odd years, whatever. That's it, and we're gone. Politicians have a greater mortality. They're there for 4 or 8 years or even longer.
2: And then they're gone.
1: And then they're gone. And
2: right.
1: So planning tends to take place for, you know, if you're an individual, our short lifetimes. If you're a politician, the planning is for a much shorter time yet.
2: And, yeah, and the point of our book was, yes, we did concentrate something that's probably going to unfold over a 10-year period into a short time for the purposes of telling the story, and they did the same thing in the movie. But nevertheless, that kind of planning that you're talking about should have started many years ago, because what we could be seeing really unfolding, beginning to unfold right now, is a change in climate that's going to leave, like, the growing season in all over Europe and North America much shorter.
1: Yes, and nobody is saying this is not survivable. What we're trying to pound in again and again is that with planning, it's much more survivable, and it could say, and so many lives could be saved if we began to realize what's going on and shifted our agricultural patterns and adjusted.
2: And adjusted, right? And if we spent the time and energy above all to find out exactly what's going on, because one of the great problems is that we don't really know. And unfortunately, one of the things that's been happening in the National Oceanic and Atmospheric Administration is that the paleoclimate research budget is being cut back.
1: Oh, good.
2: Yeah, and that's exactly the kind of thing we absolutely do not need, because that is where we can go to look for models for planetary in climatic conditions that were similar to now, so that we can tell what the future may bring.
1: Well, here's the part I don't get. With the barrage of mainstream scientific recent alerts that have been issued, Woods Hole and such, why, parallel with that, would the administration be so solidly still on this it's not happening thing?
2: This is an administration like a few others. It's a lot like, oddly enough, the last Texas administration, the Johnson administration, in this respect. It's a tremendous amount of trouble changing its direction. They really have trouble saying, we want to do this another way now. This is not working right.
1: Or even we could have been wrong, and the science is now
2: God
1: here.
2: God forbid we were wrong. I mean, Lyndon Johnson couldn't do that. And, George, maybe it's something in the culture of Texas that makes it hard for people to do that.
1: No, I think it's in a lot of human beings. Once you take a very firm position, it's very hard to say, oops, I was wrong. But, I mean, the science, the amount of science coming out lately, some pretty dire stuff, I might add.
2: It's overwhelming.
1: Is overwhelming, yes. And so to continue to take that position, well, at least they're going to let NASA talk. That's amazing. I mean, it's just a few hours. Do you suppose the fact that it broke on Drudge caused somebody in the administration to say, oops, this is going to look really bad. I guess we better let them talk.
2: Well, I think they've been aware of the film for a while. I think they've been aware of the film since the beginning of the month. And I know from a friend that some copies of the of our book and of The Day After Tomorrow have been in the White House. Mm-hmm. I doubt you'd be very amazed if the president has read them, but I'm sure somebody has. And so it's definitely an issue that they're planning in one way or another to deal with. And unfortunately right now, what it looks like they're going to do is to deal with it by saying it's all nonsense and this is just fiction and it couldn't possibly happen. And what's so troubling to me is the scientific consensus is that sudden climate change is very much of a reality, but that it couldn't be this big, this violent, or this sudden.
1: Right.
2: And I'm just troubled by those plants under the glacier in
1: exactly. Peru. I mean, there's a lot of scientific evidence that it has happened before. That should be part of their calculations.
2: What's troubling to me is something unknown has happened before, and we are not really looking at that at all because nobody really wants to. And I don't know what it would be like actually if whatever that was blew up again, but. You know, even with the mammoths that have been so thoroughly debunked in north of the Arctic Circle, the fact remains that the fossils, however the animals died, the fossils were found
1: in their mouths
2: with temperate zone plants
1: yes.
2: that they had been eating, and that they certainly could never have eaten in that place again from the day they died until the day they were unearthed. And so, whatever happened very suddenly, even if it was only over a few days. It happened suddenly, and it was effectively permanent. And if you look at what happened in Peru, the scientists who looked at those plants are saying it happened really very suddenly. And to get to the story, you just go to in my website and put Peru in the search engine, mm-hmm. and you'll find the story immediately.
1: Well, all of this evidence, I mean, whether it's the contemporary Woods Hole stuff or whether it's archaeological evidence that is so clear or any of the rest of it, it just seems so overwhelming when you add it up with what's happening right now for them to be still just not coming off that position at all.
2: There's an urgent need for more study and an absolutely urgent need.
1: Not a moment to be cutting back budgets.
2: No. To look at the paleoclimate and find out just exactly what did happen in Peru and to determine exactly what that was, because you got 6 billion people living here now, and if that happens to anybody anywhere, it's going to be a real catastrophe.
1: Do me a favor and see if you can get a ticket to the movie over to Matt Lauer at NBC. I'd like him to see it. Listen, let's change subjects for a second. Since I've got you here, Whitley, coming up in the next hour, I've got Colm Kelleher, and we're going to be talking. I noticed that they put up a photograph of one of these black triangles. Black triangles are hot stuff right now. Actually, they have been for a long time.
2: Yeah.
1: And that was the one sighting my wife and I had. So I put our, actually an artist's rendition of to scale, actually, of exactly what my wife and I saw. So you see our little red car, and we're there, and I'm pointing up at this thing, which is exactly what I did. This black triangle thing is everywhere right now. And what do you know about ufology of the moment? I mean, what's going on?
2: Well, I am actually involved with a couple of things that are really interesting and strange. One of them is a story that we just received from a unknown country reader in Germany, and I'm looking at it right now. This will go up on Monday, day after tomorrow, on our site. Over Ramstein Air Force Base on January the 22nd, there was a really odd phenomenon. What it was seven pillars of light. At first they were balls of light, and then became pillars of light that were coming down from above. They would become fainter when clouds passed overhead, and then brighter when there were no clouds, meaning that they were coming, shining down from above.
1: Right.
2: There were auroras in the atmosphere there at the time, but this is no aurora. These things were absolutely stationary, and they lasted all night from approximately 11:30 p.m. until they dissipated as the morning sky, in the morning sky.
1: Hmm.
2: And what the odd thing was, at 11 p.m., there was a square shadow of visible in the sky, and during the night, communications, cordless phones, internet, quit working. The lights got worse, got brighter, and here's the part that's fascinating. There seemed to be kind of an electromagnetic effect connected with it. Now, recently in Italy, in Sicily, there has been a bizarre event taking place involving spontaneous fires breaking out in electrical appliances, primarily in electrical appliances and in cars and things.
1: Yeah, I saw something on your website about that.
2: Yeah, in a town there where even things that are cut off and isolated are bursting into flames, and there is a major scientific effort taking place in the town now,
1: trying to figure out why.
2: Yeah, exactly.
1: Do you think that it could be electromagnetic radiation of some sort?
2: Well, again, I think it's probably not UFO-related. I think it's probably a natural phenomenon.
1: Mm.
2: And, again, if you want to find out more, go to the website, go to the search engine, which is on the left-hand column about midway down the page, and just put in the word Sicily, S-I-C-I-L-Y, and you'll get all these stories right away.
1: Uh-huh.
2: But in any case, it's disturbing to me because it again is a suggestion of the presence of a very bizarre unknown phenomenon that is in the case of Italy, at least they're studying it, but But I doubt very much that if, for example, happened here in the United States, there would be any study. Everyone would immediately be saying, oh, well, it must be this or it must be that.
1: Mm-hmm. Why do you think the United States is so predisposed to, being such skeptics about any of this sort of material? Why do you suppose that is? We are that way, and other countries are not.
2: There's a culture of denial connected that's very powerful in this country. Well, like example is a good example is in archaeology. In India, the Indian archaeological community is working hard to do undersea archaeology on this extraordinary apparent city that was found submerged in the Indian Ocean. American archaeologists won't touch it because it violates established theory. Hmm. It shouldn't be there. And we have another case, a very, very fascinating case, of a skull that has been in the archaeological museum in Mexico City for a very long time, since the 50s, of an apparently, it looks like an Ainu skull, a Japanese skull. It's carbon dated to about 13,000 years ago, suggesting heresies that seafarers from Japan came to Mexico that long ago.
1: Oh, yes.
2: Now, this attempts to get this skull studied within the U.S. community failed again and again, but now the equipment necessary to do the kind of DNA study that is needed is available in Mexico, so they're going to do it themselves. And we will know, as the archaeologist involved said very simply, once we have this skull studied, we will know for certain whether or not people came from Japan. And somehow in the culture of science in our country, we've crossed a line between wanting to know the truth, whether or not it fits theory, to only wanting to know the truth if it fits theory.
1: Indeed. And I don't know how that happens to science within maybe a very strong, powerful nation like ours gets stodgy, and maybe the academic community tends to get stodgy, and why careers are held on certain theories, and if those theories get in trouble, then the feeling is the career gets in trouble too, and so.
2: Well, that's right. It's very true. In this country, if you make an assertion against theory that proves to be wrong, your career is in jeopardy.
1: Yeah.
2: And that's really not true in other societies at all.
1: It seems so counterintuitive, though, to what science claims it is.
2: It slows down the progress of scientific discovery. There's no question about it. But still, the United States has a magnificent scientific community. I mean, it is, and there are certain areas such as physics where these rules don't apply, and phenomenal progress is being made every day. Incredible stuff is being done.
1: Well, it's going to be very interesting to see where this, here we are a full month ahead of the movie, and already there's this incredible controversy swirling around it. I wonder what's going to happen when it actually comes out.
2: Well, I'm hearing that the Day After Tomorrow book is just literally flying off the shelves all over the world. It's coming out in different countries.
1: No doubt.
2: Yeah, and I'm sure Superstorm will be, too, because it's going to be coming out side-by-side with it worldwide.
1: Well, when that hits, and then, of course, the movie actually comes out, I wonder if that is how this will be perceived, if there'll be a backlash against the current administration in Washington because of it.
2: Well, there'll be two things. You will find that there'll be a certain polarization. The supporters of the administration are going to be laughing at the movie and saying it's a load of nonsense. And the most people are going to be saying, hey, wait a minute, maybe we should really look at this.
1: Hmm. All right. Listen,
2: right.
1: As always, it's wonderful to have you here. And in view of what's coming in more ways than one, why, you'll be here a lot in the very near future. So, Whitley.
2: Well, I'm going to settle down now and listen to you and Combe. I can hardly wait.
1: All right. Take care.
2: Good night.
1: All right. That's Whitley Strieber, everybody. Author, co-author of The Coming Global Superstorm, along with myself, and, of course, based in part on the movie, which is coming out May 28th, called The Day After Tomorrow. From the high desert in the middle of the night, that's where we are. I'm Art Bell.

0: And in view of what's coming in more ways than one, why, you'll be here a lot in the very near future. So, Whitley.
1: Well, I'm going to settle down now and listen to you and Combe. I can hardly wait.
0: All right. Take care.
1: Good night.
0: All right. That's Whitley Strieber, everybody. Author, co-author of The Coming Global Superstorm, along with myself, and, of course, based in part on the movie, which is coming out May 28th, called The Day After Tomorrow. From the high desert in the middle of the night, that's where we are. I'm Art Bell.

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1: It is indeed. Colm Gallagher is administrator of NIDS. That's the National Institute for Discovery Science, and has led the investigative project of NIDS for over actually 7 years now. And NIDS is the only fully funded organization in the entire U.S. that employs full-time PhD-level scientists on staff. NIDS also has a world-class science advisory board with 15 members drawn from many, many branches of science. Kelleher has a PhD in biochemistry, also wet lab research experience in molecular biology, virology, and biochemistry. He has led both the UFO investigative arm of NIDS as well as NIDS research into cattle mutilations. We're going to talk about the enigmatic black triangle phenomena. That's one of the very few things that I talk about on this program that I've had intimate personal experience with myself. And I mean as intimate as anybody would ever want to have. And I suppose one last time, I'll tell you about that in the course of this discussion coming right up. All right. One last time, and very quickly, just before Colm takes to the air here. One night, many years ago now, I worked in Las Vegas for KDWN radio at that time, and I used to commute back and forth from here to Las Vegas every single day. Well, Ramona and myself were on the way home. And, in fact, had almost made it home. Not more than, a quarter, half mile at the most from here, as we were making one of the last turns toward the house. Ramona, who was in the driver's seat, said, "What the hell is that?" And I said, "What do you mean?" And she said, "Behind us." So I pulled the car over and stopped on the side of the road. We had a little Geo Metro, a red Geo Metro at that time. We still have a Geo Metro, by the way, and pulled over to the side of the road, and we both got out and stood and watched this incredible, incredible black triangle approaching us from the rear. It was still approaching at that point as we stood by the car, and I'm telling you, folks, this mama was big. It was pure black. It could not have been more than, I'd estimate 150 feet above us. It was monstrous as it passed overhead. The stars and the nearly full moon at the time went away, just like in the movie, Close Encounters or whatever. This thing couldn't have been doing more than about 30 or 40 miles an hour and maybe less. I'd say 30 miles an hour. It was not flying, not as a conventional aircraft would fly. It was floating. Not only was it floating or defying

0: gravity, however you wish it. It was making no noise whatsoever, no apparent propulsion system whatsoever. It was so quiet you could hear crickets a quarter of a mile away, half mile away. And it was so close, I felt like I could have thrown a rock at it, but, you know, I didn't. I was so shocked. And so I guess I was actually, we were both actually in shock. And it passed directly over our heads and kept on going in a west-northwesterly direction, roughly toward what we know as Area 51 out here, just over the mountain range from me. But there's no question about what it was. There's also no question about what it is not. Now, we were not the only ones to have seen it in the valley this night. Many people in the valley saw it and reported it. And the newspaper out here made a call to Nellis Air Force Base. And, in fact, I didn't even report it to the newspaper. This was in the next week's paper, you know, that Nellis had been called because so many people had seen this. And Nellis responded with something like, and I'm paraphrasing, yes, it was possible that a secret mission overflew the Pahrump Valley on that date or that evening, but that it was a C-130 aircraft. That's right, a C-130 aircraft. And I tell you, folks, I was in the Air Force, and I rode in C-130s, and they're really big prop-pitch airplanes, and they make a lot of noise and would have rattled my teeth. And I can absolutely assure you, what I looked up and saw, what Ramona looked up and saw, was a large, black, metallic-looking, you know what, I should retract that, large, black, I can't say metallic-looking. You just sort of think metal because that's generally what aircraft are made out of, right? But it was large, black, silent, and either defying gravity or floating. That's what we saw. I made all the reports you're supposed to make to the various agencies. And I was embarrassed for the Air Force in coming up with that explanation for what had been a C-130. And then I thought very hard about it before I went on the air, because I talk about this kind of thing. That's what this program is all about, the unusual. Well, this was really unusual. And I thought very hard about it. Should I even report that I've seen something like this, even though I had my wife with me? Because doing this kind of a program, people are going to go, "Aw, come on." Sorry. That's what I saw, and ultimately I decided I should tell the truth and tell what I saw. And that's how we're going to start out the conversation, talking about these for real, and they are for real. I can't say that about a lot of things I talk about on the air because I don't know it to be true, but Colin, I know what I saw, and it was a large black triangle so close to me, Colin, that if I'd had senses about me, I could have thrown a rock at the thing, just about.
1: Yeah, that sounds like a really spectacular sighting. And what year was that, by the way?
0: I knew you'd ask that. I don't remember. It could have been
1: 10 years ago.
0: You know, Ramona will rush in eventually and tell me probably, but yeah, in that range, right?
1: Because we got interested in the black triangle phenomenon, and your case sounds almost identical to the standard issue description that we've got for, I think we're running up towards 500 separate sightings of these objects all around the United States. But what really began the black triangle phenomenon from our perspective was the famous Illinois, St. Louis, Missouri sightings that happened January 2000.
0: Hmm.
1: And that was the early morning of January 5th. We got a call from a police officer in Highland, Illinois, who was reporting this, exactly what you've described, this gigantic silent triangle that had just gone over. And it was heading in a southwesterly direction from Highland to Lebanon, and then it actually passed over the outer perimeter of Scott Air Force Base, which is one of the larger Air Force bases in the area. It's heading in a southwesterly direction, as you mentioned, about 30 miles an hour, making no attempt to be stealthy, and it had a lot of bright lights on it, too. The interesting thing about this was the cop who had called it in also radioed on ahead to the next precinct and told them, you know, get outside and wait for this this thing. You're going to see a light show in a minute. And that's exactly what they did. Police officers in four separate precincts on that same morning saw this the same object heading in a southwesterly direction, no more than 200 or 300 feet above the ground, and completely silent. This thing was emitting very, very strong lights, and it was a rough triangular wedge-shaped thing about the size of a football field.
0: Mm-hmm. Well, when I saw on the website tonight, I saw the NIDS photograph. I just couldn't resist putting up my own. Following our sighting, we had quite a long discussion with an artist in order to provide an absolutely or as close to absolutely accurate a picture, right down to the geography and the mountains in the background and the whole schmear as we could. And so what you see there really is exactly, precisely what we saw. And I guess I, like everybody else, I want to know what we're dealing with here. What is it NIDS believes we're dealing with here?
1: Well, we've gone through a really sort of lengthy evolution in our thinking, because when we first started gathering all of these cases, they were very much pretty well all the same standard explanations. You have, I think, really well encapsulated exactly what the majority of the eyewitnesses have been telling us from all around the country. So these things are, they're certainly not rare. They're, we have up to almost 500 cases now.
0: And how long have you been getting the reports?
1: Well, the actual sightings go back to the 1980s. But as we sort of ramped up our information gathering, the vast majority of the sightings that we have in our database begin at 1998 and then just continue. There's a dramatic increase, 1998 to 1999, then 2000, 2001. It's really interesting. There was almost 250 cases leading up to September 2001. And then there was a dramatic fall off all through 2002. 2003, they began to increase again, and 2004 again. But there was a dramatic decrease. And I can only speak for our database. I'm not sure if that is, you know, other organizations are collecting these kinds of data too. So, but we noticed a dramatic decrease in 2002.
0: All right. Somebody just named Kay in Los Angeles writes, you and your guest tonight should be aware that while triangle-type ships are being reported more these days, there are sighting reports of these kinds of ships going back actually several centuries. The famous researcher Desmond Leslie lists a few dozen historical accounts, including these back black triangle ships in the book Flying Saucers Have Landed, which you no doubt own. I don't have the book in front of me, but I believe the sighting dates back to the 15th century, so that, to me, makes it rather dubious that they could be our military smile devices. So,
1: yeah, that's a very good point, because if we have cases going back to the 1960s, and we've done a lot of backtracking since about 2 years ago, when we had about 200 cases or so, we published what we thought was a correlation in terms of the Air Force military bases around the country and an apparent concentration of these black triangle sightings in the vicinity of those bases and also in the flight paths between these bases. I'm specifically talking about Air Force Materiel Command and Air Mobility Command Air Force bases. Now, about 2 or 3 months ago, we launched an updated review of the data with an awful lot more, a couple hundred more cases.
0: Does NIDS believe, it says on the website here, that the hypothesis that I guess you have are holding on to is that these BBDs, could be lighter-than-air, blimp-like military vehicles of some kind, BBDs standing for what, big black deltas?
1: Yeah, big black deltas. That is the hypothesis we floated a couple of years ago, yes. Now, I should mention, since then, we have had a re-examination of the data.
0: Oh.
1: And I can certainly say that this, the data that we have right now, if you plot it on a map of the United States, and not only you plot the Air Force Material Command, Air Mobility Command bases, but you plot, you know, standard cities, highways, you name it, on the map of the United States, what you see is something really interesting. There is a much stronger correlation between the big black triangles and the main interstate highways in the United States, as well as the cities. And that really causes us to take a second look at the hypothesis of a military stealth project, because the locations of the vast majority of the new sightings that we have are located, as I mentioned, on interstate highways, which is completely inconsistent with a stealth project. In other words, if you take on the West Coast Interstate 5,
0: yes,
1: and you begin in Vancouver, Canada, you go all the way through Seattle, and you move down to Portland, and then through Eugene, these triangular objects follow that main highway all the way down to L.A., and you know, south of L.A., they go down to San Diego. There is an unmistakable association with, number one, the interstate highways, and number two, the main population centers. So we're looking at objects that are adhering to main population. I mean, most of the population travels on the interstate highways as opposed to the smaller highways. So we are revising our hypothesis.
0: That's very interesting. Is there any reason, any motivation that you can even dream about that would cause the military to want to have their top secret aircraft seen by a lot of people?
1: It is completely inconsistent with what happened with the B-2 bomber when it was still not talked about and unacknowledged. Same thing with the F-117, the F-117 fighter bomber. None of these craft were flown down highways. Now, these objects are not flying across the highways. They're actually flying down the highways.
0: Gotcha.
1: So, in other words, it's almost like they're following the highways. And Interstate 5 is not the only example that we have. If you look at the map in Colorado, you've got I-25 that runs north-south through the entire state, starting off at Cheyenne in Wyoming, going all the way through Fort Collins, all the way down through Denver, down to Pueblo. You've got them dotted along that same highway.
0: How many reports do you have that caused you to realize that that's where, you know, the majority of the sightings were occurring along interstates? Do you have a large proportion? I mean, when did it jolt you?
1: Well, it jolted us when we added the newest data to our to the map, and then we flipped it from the Air Force bases, because what we were doing was plotting the Air Force bases on the map of the United States and plotting the locations of the Black Triangle sightings, and up to about 200, 250, there seemed to be a correlation. However, with the newest groupings, and I should mention also, we've asked Larry Hatch, who is probably one of the biggest private UFO databases in the world, for his data set, and also we've asked MUFON for their data set, and we've also plotted them on the same kinds of maps. So we have three separate databases. And they are looking very, very similar.
0: Well, if you conclude that these are not our own craft, and you do so on the basis of the seeming public exposure they want to have, then there aren't many other choices, are there?
1: There are not many other choices, but I also believe that there is a stealth craft that is being flown in and out of various locations, and it is a very large triangular object. I say that for several reasons. Number one, we have reports of these objects being seen on the ground from Teekaboo Peak, on the ground at Groom Lake. That's number one. Number two, we have reports of one of these objects on approach into Wright-Patterson Air Force Base in Dayton, Ohio.
0: Colum, I would sure like to know, when did the report of the triangular craft at Groom Lake, that's Area 51, folks, when did you get that?
1: 97, I believe.
0: 97.
1: I'll have to check it, but 97, and the eyewitness was able to triangulate how big this thing was because the landing lights, how many landing lights it blotted out.
0: The one we saw had landing lights. In fact, folks, if you go, we're going to take a break here, Colum. If you go to the website, coasttocoastam.com, you'll see the NIDS photograph up there. Then you'll see the artist rendition very, very carefully put together in every respect of exactly what Ramona and myself saw. And how you can actually see how big it appeared to our eyes from where we were. This thing was a monster. And I guarantee you, folks, we really saw it. From the high desert, in the night, this is Coast to Coast AM.

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1: Well, I'll tell you, when you've seen something like this, it sort of changes your view of everything because, I don't know, because you've had personal exposure to it. Now, Ramona was just in here reminding me that a program we were doing at the time in Las Vegas called Area 2000, a program about the unusual, to some degree funded by Robert Bigelow. We were actually doing that program when this incident occurred. So that may roughly date it. Whenever it was that Area 2000 was going on, that's when it happened. Robert Bigelow is a very, very wealthy man who lives in Las Vegas, Nevada, who quietly funds, a great deal more than you know about. You know about some of it, NIDS, for example, and a lot of other scientific inquiry, some of which is made public and a lot of which obviously is not made public for various sound reasons. But Robert Bigelow funded in part Area 2000 all those years ago, and that's when it happened, and that would date it a little bit. Do you remember offhand when that was?
2: I don't have a date for that, but my guess would be close to 10 years ago.
1: Yeah, so I think this incident occurred about a decade
2: 94.
1: Ago. I really think it's pretty much accurate. So
2: yeah.
1: Anyway, so then you're contending that you believe some are legitimate, military experimental craft and others not. Is that the bottom line?
2: Yes, I think there's both. I think there is an unacknowledged aircraft because, you know, as I mentioned, on the tarmac at Groom Lake is pretty in your face.
1: Yes.
2: And also on the approach to Wright-Patterson Air Force Base. Now, Wright-Patterson Air Force Base is one of the two headquarters of these Air Mobility Command and Air Force Mobility Command or Air Force Materiel Command, Scott Air Force Base being the second one. I was interested that you mentioned the Nellis Air Force Base had said, yeah, there was a C-130 in the air, because
1: right.
2: That was exactly what the investigators we sent out to the Illinois sighting in January 2000. That's exactly what they were told from Scott Air Force Base.
1: Oh, you've got to be kidding.
2: Yeah, we had a C-130 in the air at the time. I mean, this thing, according to five separate police officers, would dwarf a C-130 and completely the wrong shape.
1: Not even close. Not even. Actually, you know what? I was embarrassed for Nellis. If Nellis had said, you know, we had a secret mission which may have overflown the Pahrump Valley, and that's all they had said, I'd have gone, oh, okay. But, I mean, to go on and say it was a C-130, I actually got kind of embarrassed for them and angry at the same time. It was like, that's embarrassing.
2: It is kind of insulting. You know, we had one of the investigators we sent out to Illinois was a retired member of Air Force Office of Special Investigations. And he actually gained entrance to Scott Air Force Base and was sitting in the commander's office, commander of AFOSI on Scott Air Force Base.
1: Yes.
2: And basically that's what they were told. You know, they knew nothing of any unusual aircraft, but there was a C-130 in the air at the time. And we know from what the police officers told us that this object went right over the perimeter of Scott Air Force Base.
1: Huh.
2: And we're not talking several thousand feet. We're talking, you know, less than 1,000 feet.
1: Well, any unidentified flying object actually having the temerity to go over a U.S. Air Force base, you would think would be dealt with rather quickly, considering there's radar and they would be aware by eyewitnesses, if no other way, that, gee whiz, there's this thing overflying our Air Force base. Do we want to go up and see what it is? And if we don't, why don't we?
2: Yeah, that's exactly right. Now, these your caller, your listener mentioned that they go back to, or she thinks they go back to the 1500s. Well, we know that there have been several waves of high intensity, either a triangle or a boomerang aircraft or UFOs, whatever you want to call them, going all the way back to 1980. In especially the Hudson Valley Westchester boomerang was a very famous series of sightings out in Connecticut and Putnam County, New York, around 1980 to 1985. And we're talking literally thousands of eyewitnesses over that five-year period. And again, a lot of the eyewitnesses reported that these things were literally floating down the, I believe it's I-84 out there, just floating down the interstate, maybe 300 or 400 feet, sometimes just after dark when it was still rush hour and people were stopping their cars, you know, pulling over to the side, getting out, and the photo or the artist's rendition on your website that I just pulled up is the kind of description that a lot of these people were describing. So, you know, multiple waves, we would say are the wave that we have monitored really began in 1998, and it's still going on.
1: I know that NIDS, of course, deals with good, hard science and tries to stay objective and brings in really world-class investigators and all the rest of that. But, you know, there must be times when you folks sit down and discuss some of the questions that my audience would be asking and I'm asking, and that is, if we are being visited, Cullum, and we're going to talk about cattle mutilations and all the rest of this sort of thing, but if we are being visited, why have they not announced themselves? Why toy with us in such a seemingly childish manner? You know, zooming down freeways, picking up and dismembering cows and dropping them off and, you know, perhaps creating crop circles and doing all these things that we cannot explain. It's almost like we're being played with, toyed with in some manner. Do you ever sit down and talk about that at NIDS?
2: Well, we had a discussion actually a couple of weekends ago. We had a lot of the board members were in town, the NIDS Science Advisory Board members, and you know, there was a lot of talk about this so-called leaky embargo hypothesis, which is, you know, the idea that there is a generalized embargo for galactic, if you want to call it galactic civilizations, and that one way of beginning the process of contact is the so-called leaky embargo, which is a very sort of surreptitious program to gradually let the citizens know that there's something beyond, you know, Earth.
1: Let's take that for a moment. Do you think such a program of slow leak could work so that eventually, maybe not today or tomorrow, but in 5 or 10 years or whatever the plan would call for, when contact actually was made, the American people would be perhaps mildly surprised, but would go, well, oh, finally, or, you know, some lesser reaction than panic in what Brookings imagined might occur with contact?
2: Well, I think there's really two parts to that. And you know, the American people in opinion polls have really voiced their opinion time and time again that they would not feel particularly threatened by this kind of thing. We have run several nationwide polls run by the Roper organization, and the kind of feedback that we've got is that, you know, most people would not panic. They would not sort of head for the hills and sort of buy lots of guns. They would would carry on and be very cautious. However, the other part of that whole thing is how would the scientific community react, and how would the political and other community react? Religious to an extent too.
1: Sure.
2: The so-called upper echelons of society. Scientists really have a lot more to lose in this whole game than most other people, because there is a potential of the scientific viewpoint being changed fairly rapidly by the sudden appearance of aircraft that defy the laws of physics, for example.
1: Yes, there would be a great upset, to be sure. But again, my question was, just imagine that such a scenario is actually underway. Do you think it would be successful? Do you think that the Roper surveys that Robert commissioned are sort of an absolute indication that it is working? This slow leak approach?
2: It's really difficult to verify that, because you have the ridicule factor, which permeates society, which permeates especially the elite parts of society. So it's a really open question whether or not the political apparatus in this country is any more open to the whole concept than it was 30 or 40 years ago. And you know, if you're hypothesizing a leaky embargo, this leaky embargo sort of gradual appearance scenario has been operating at full tilt since 1947, which is what, almost 60 years now.
1: Right. Or how about this? A spotty delivery of information that gets laughed at, and eyewitness reports that get laughed at, and all the rest of it, or even stuff that makes people sort of mildly curious, like video that's been captured and the rest of that, which is more impressive yet. All of this is actually sort of a military disinformation program, and that people like myself doing programs on this kind of thing are perhaps dupes of the military, and we're just helping them continue to see to it that their secret military projects are laughed at.
2: That could well be true. That is superimposed on a long-term program of gradual introduction. And this program could be a 200-year program. There really is no way of assessing that, because it's, you know, there's nothing to compare it against. But what you've just said about mixing information with disinformation, I think, is a very classic way of operating. The other aspect of this whole business is what Jacques Vallée would call the sort of deliberate introduction of absurdity into this equation, and that is, there are so many cases of UFOs doing very, very strange things, or occupants of UFOs being reported to sort of do completely weird things, like offering people cakes or offering them food. And there were several cases in France that happened in the 1950s, 1960s, where that was documented.
1: Sounds like a housewarming present.
2: Yeah, exactly. Where there's really no logic to what happens. So Jacques Vallée would say that is part of a long-term potential, long-term program where the absurdity is used as a learning tool. You know, where people are exposed to absurd things, there's confusion, it's a way of psychologically insisting on learning, so to speak.
1: Well, how about this? Any ideas on, if this were a military craft, what its function might be? I mean, yes, it moves silently, but it was ever so visible. In fact, it blotted out the sky, and it was so low and so slow that, you know, you wouldn't need a golden BB to bring one of those down. What military application might there be?
2: Well, it's strange. Just before the show, I got an email from this guy at an aerospace company, and what he said was, I've heard that these are triangular-shaped dirigibles that the Army, I think, in brackets, are flying around. They are antenna arrays that are in violation of some treaty, so they're keeping them quiet. And then this especially makes sense, seeing that Lockheed Martin now owns Goodyear Aerospace. In other words, you know, we're talking about a very large blimp with extremely sophisticated antenna arrays, that something that could be parked at 100,000 feet and essentially monitor everything. So you could park it over Afghanistan, you could park it over Iraq, and you would own every signal that's coming in and out of that area.
1: Oh, I hadn't thought of an application of that sort. That's absolutely fascinating. You're right. We have satellites, but to be virtually stationary at, say, 100,000 feet, you would indeed own every transmission made by anything over a very wide geographic area. That's...
2: Yeah, and we've had people come forward before to NIDS and say, you know, these things are designed to stay up there for weeks. It's kind of like the equivalent of a submarine. You know, you go down under the water for weeks at a time. These things come in and out of, for example, Area 51. But they stay up in where they're parked for weeks at a time, and they monitor.
1: Colm, here's the other thing, the other question about all this, and that is, if the military has something like this, and if aliens, I guess, are also manifesting something like this in our sky, where am I going with this? I want so to know what this is about. I want to know what we're facing. And if they're both up there, it confuses the issue all the more. And I want to get to the bottom of all this while I'm still alive. I want to know what's going on. Will we know what's going on while we're still alive, Colm?
2: Well, you know, if you look at this whole leaky embargo thing and you take it seriously, this could go on ad infinitum. Time could be, our lifetimes could be fairly small in terms of the kinds of length of time that this program could go on with. But, you know, one of the things that we've been looking at is, since we discovered this relationship with the interstate highways in the United States, we know that the Europeans were absolutely inundated with these black triangles, especially Belgium, in 1989 to 1990.
1: I remember.
2: And they went as far as launching F-16 fighters in response to these things, because Their ground radar picked them up on several occasions. And there is a really interesting map of Belgium where all of the sightings, or many of the sightings, are plotted on that same map. And you can see exactly the same as in the United States. They conform to the main highways in the country between Liège and Huy, and also Verviers and Liège. There's dozens and dozens of sightings that lie along the main highways. So, you know, something as crude and ridiculous as navigation by using these large highways may not be out of the question. It may almost be sort of either a display. You know,
1: I might buy off on display, but I don't know about navigation. If they've got to use our interstate signs to get from point A to point B in a triangle-defying gravity, then I just don't buy that. Hold on, Colm. We'll be right back. Oh, look. 5 cuts off to the right. Hiram, take a right.

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1: Enigmatic and frustrating, very frustrating. Oh, man is doing this kind of work and this kind of program frustrating. This kind of material, black triangles, animals being mutilated and laid back down, crop circles, some of which, of course, we know were fake, but a lot of which were not. I mean, things going on Earth that clearly point toward the possibility of our having visitors, and it is so frustrating not to know exactly what it is. I just can't tell you. You know, I think I should add that NIDS is available to you. Now, NIDS has top-level PhD scientists on staff, and in the right circumstance, they will dispatch these people to any point really in the world and investigate unusual phenomena of all sorts, whether it's cattle mutilations or sightings that rise to a certain level or, you know, whatever. They really can. They have the resources, the money to do all of this, and they are almost, I suppose, unique in that regard. And they have a hotline set up, at least you used to have. It's been a while since you've been on the show, Colin. Do you still have the hotline?
2: We do have a hotline, but it's not operated tonight. But anytime during the next week, starting Monday, people could call 702-798-1700. We do not have people manning the phones tonight.
1: Gotcha. Area code 702-798-1700, right?
2: Yes.
1: All right. Now, what sorts of things, Colin, typically rise to the level where you would dispatch somebody on scene?
2: We would really like to prioritize multiple witness sightings. That is more than obviously two or three, four people, if possible. If there's any level or suggestion of physical evidence, that would help enormously. In other words, sometimes these objects interact with the vegetation. Sometimes things drop off these objects. Anything to do with physical evidence will get our interest big time. But mm-hmm. You know. I have to say over 90% of the cases that come into us are lights in the sky, essentially.
1: Yeah. I can see just by giving out the number. Folks, please don't call right now. I can hear the phone lines at NIDS ringing in the background. And inevitably that occurs when you give out a phone number. This is now a Monday through Friday operation, I take it.
2: Yeah, normally I would have had people manning the phones, but not tonight.
1: Yeah, okay, fine. Please wait until Monday. At any rate, so multiple witness sightings. When there's a cattle mutilations, for example, a serious case of cattle mutilations, would that cause your organization to move some scientists toward a farmer's field somewhere?
2: Yes, and it has in the past. They're probably the... The fastest we've ever responded was a case of cattle mutilation that happened up on the ranch property up in northeastern Utah. We had three people up there within 7 hours of the call, which is not bad actually in terms of reaction time.
1: Not bad at all. As I mentioned, a lot of water has gone under the bridge since we last talked. So, what has been the state of ufology since we last talked?
2: Well, the state of ufology has really focused on the black triangles in the last couple of years. But you know, we have got a tremendous variety of reports coming in. And one of the things that we've noticed is in any of the cases that have to do with physical evidence, we have tended to obviously focus on those. And every time that we've applied scientific analysis to physical evidence, it has come out with a mundane explanation.
1: Mm-hmm. Peter Davenport also runs, he runs a sighting center in the state of Washington. And inevitably, the sightings he gets, the good ones, he records eyewitness reports, plays them back, does that sort of thing. And he literally reports everything of substance. Now, that's not necessarily the case with NIDS, is it? In other words, and there's been some criticism on that about that column, because occasionally NIDS will get in the middle of a scientific investigation of some sort or another and find reason to not release all details or everything about it right away. So you're an investigative organization, and you don't always report everything to the American public, do you?
2: Well, we are an investigative organization. We're not a reporting center.
1: Right.
2: So, I mean, there's a fundamental difference between being a reporting center and an investigative. If we maintained at a very early stage that it was necessary to have sufficient scientific evidence before publishing, and many cases that we get. I would say the vast majority of cases do not meet that requirement. So, yes, I'm aware that we've been accused of hiding data and that kind of thing. But if we get any investigative results that meet the criterion of being substantiated in any way, mm-hmm. We do publish them on our website.
1: Mm-hmm. Okay.
2: And we have always done that, but. Very, very few cases out of that number rise to that that level. Otherwise, you know, being a reporting agency is a completely different function from being an investigative agency.
1: Certainly it is.
2: Especially using the scientific method, we have a science advisory board that does hold our feet to the fire in terms of the kinds of stuff that is published.
1: Mm-hmm. So NIDS is on a straight line, continuing to do as it always has done, or have there been changes in policy and direction for the organization of recent days?
2: Well, we've had actually a new staff member come on in the last couple of months. Dr. Bruce Cornett is now the deputy administrator of NIDS. In terms of the kinds of cases we deal with, we have narrowed the focus to pretty well the cases I just mentioned, the multiple witness sightings, close encounters, anything to do with physical evidence are the vast majority of the cases that we try to focus on. Now, the black triangles obviously are not in that category, but we do continue to collect those kinds of data. But we do not spend much time or effort on, lights in the sky, essentially.
1: Mm-hmm. Well, again, triangles in the sky, theirs and ours. Colm, I'm forced to ask you, does NIDS believe that the military has had contact with aliens?
2: Contact with aliens.
1: Contact with aliens, yes.
2: We have had information over the last several years that seems to indicate that certainly pieces of technology have been recovered. Now, I don't think that actually meets the question that you just asked.
1: It gets close, but in other words, we may have recovered craft or technology that we have back-engineered. I mean, if we have ours and theirs in the sky...
2: Yeah,
1: and there's any relationship, then it's an obvious question. Either they gave us technology, either their technology crashed, we back-engineered it, or one of the above.
2: Well, a lot of the lines of evidence that we've had, and we're really talking about whispered conversations kind of thing, seems to suggest that there is technology has been recovered. But, you know, there definitely is not a smoking gun. From that perspective,
1: Do you recall the testimony given by a colonel once who said that he actually was releasing technology into U.S. industry that had been recovered from Roswell, from the crash?
2: This was Colonel Corso?
1: Of course.
2: Yes.
1: How did you digest that information? How did you feel about that? I had three opportunities to interview him. He was very compelling.
2: Yes, and we spent a lot of time interviewing him, too, kind of off the record. And I think there's a really big difference between the kinds of data and information that he was talking about when he was on one-on-one interviews versus what actually ended up in the book that he wrote the day after Roswell.
1: Mm-hmm.
2: I think there's a lot of stuff in that book that is very difficult to stand behind.
1: Okay.
2: But there were a number of different things that he talked about during the interviews with NIDS people. Among them, an encounter with some kind of a being at White Sands Missile Base. That did ring true from the eyewitness perspective. In other words, we could not find any reason to disbelieve him. He also did talk about working with this General Trudeau and having some kind of a program ongoing. People at NIDS went into the military and try to falsify that and were not able to falsify it. In other words, those reports of technology being back engineered via industry.
1: Do you mean falsify or verify?
2: Falsify.
1: Falsify.
2: In other words, it reached a stage where we can't confirm or deny.
1: I see. All right.
2: So we were not able to falsify that.
1: Okay. Do you believe that Area 51, since you're near it, Colm, remains active with the kind of thing that we certainly know was going on years ago? Do you think it remains a center for the testing of the black technologies we have?
2: That's a good question. The only information we have is that, you know, the same numbers of aircraft seem to be going in and out of the facility. I don't know if the focus has shifted into a new direction or if new centers around the country have opened up. We have no idea. You know, traditionally we have kind of stayed away from spending a lot of time on Area 51 because the vast majority of the stuff that comes out of Area 51 is not really in the bailiwick of NIDS. In other words,
1: right,
2: it's not unidentified.
1: Sure.
2: So we have tended to stay away, with the exceptions of these large triangular objects that are associated with.
1: Well, except, of course, that you've got to bear in mind there's a lot of cross-pollination. In other words, a lot of things that are perhaps dispatched from Area 51 are seen and reported to you as possible alien craft.
2: Sure.
1: So, you know, there's going to be that cross-pollination.
2: Sure, sure.
1: Inevitably, and you would think, obviously, they're not going to publish a flight schedule for you.
2: Yeah, that's right.
1: but, yes, I'm sure a lot of that is reported. And so, I don't know. I'm curious.
2: We suspect that there's a lot of UAV testing going on out there, for example, and that is that's one of the things that we've kept an eye on is the kinds of UFO reports that we've been getting, matching them against the UAV databases.
1: UAV standing for
2: unmanned aerial vehicles.
1: Uh-huh.
2: In other words, the kinds of the Predator and the Globe Hawk. There are dozens and dozens of different sizes, different shapes of these unmanned aerial vehicles flying around now and being tested and being deployed. Some of them have very unusual looking shapes.
1: Indeed, yes.
2: And we've had several cases where people have reported to us very, very small, sort of 6-inch to a foot type objects that are obviously intelligently controlled, and they fly in very, very unusual ways. Are they UFOs or are they UAVs? You know, that's a question that we look at.
1: Of the various stories of contact over the years that have manifested, when I say contact, I mean people who claim to have been taken aboard craft, people who claim to have had close encounters of the third type, at least. Are there any that NIDS particularly regards as credible?
2: Are you talking about abductions, then?
1: Yes, I am.
2: Well, you know, there was a case we dealt with fairly recently where we thought there was physical evidence, and I don't want to go into too much detail, but and there's actually a second one too that falls into the same category, where physical evidence in association with abductions is considered a holy grail, so to speak.
1: How much detail can you give me? Can you get somewhat generic and give me an idea of what we're talking about?
2: Well, I can go through the case pretty well, because this was an entire family out in California who had multiple encounters in their home over mm-hmm. several year period, mm-hmm. and they were obviously very stressed, because all family members, except one actually, were having these encounters with creatures in their home. So they began to formulate a plan to actually begin to try to measure or to get physical evidence. And one of those efforts involved putting a towel down on the floor, and underneath that towel was an aluminum foil. The idea was to get footprints.
1: Of course.
2: And sure enough,
1: they did.
2: They did get footprints. After a particularly intense series of encounters, they found this object embedded in the towel that was it looked like a claw, a small claw, and this was physical evidence that was directly in association with a bunch of anomalous encounters. And we're talking dozens and dozens of encounters in different houses, because this family moved a couple of times because of the high stress levels.
1: I can imagine. All right, what did the claw turn out to be?
2: Yeah, who had multiple encounters in their home over mm-hmm. several year period, mm-hmm. and they were obviously very stressed, because all family members, except one actually, were having these encounters with creatures in their home. So they began to formulate a plan to actually begin to try to measure or to get physical evidence. And one of those efforts involved putting a towel down on the floor, and underneath that towel was an aluminum foil. The idea was to get footprints.
1: Of course.
2: And sure enough,
1: they did.
2: They did get footprints. After a particularly intense series of encounters, they found this object embedded in the towel that was, it looked like a claw, a small claw. And this was physical evidence that was directly in association with a bunch of anomalous encounters. And we're talking dozens and dozens of encounters in different houses

0: footprints.
1: Of course.
0: And sure enough,
1: they did.
0: They did get footprints. After a particularly intense series of encounters, they found this object embedded in the towel that was, it looked like a claw, a small claw. And this was physical evidence that was directly in association with a bunch of anomalous encounters. And we're talking dozens and dozens of encounters in different houses because this family moved a couple of times because of the high stress levels.
1: I can imagine. All right, what did the claw turn out to be?
0: Well, that was the interesting thing. We went to the wall on this case because we thought it was, you know, sufficiently interesting. We put it through multiple rounds of DNA analysis, and I'm talking 7 or 8 separate rounds of DNA analysis. First, several analyses came up with something that looked or did not match anything in the databases that we knew about.
1: Mm-hmm.
0: Eventually, and there was some very, very talented people who worked on this project. Eventually, what they did was they went back to square one and used a completely different form of analysis. And eventually they nailed what this object was. It was a terrestrial, mundane mollusk, or it was a dried-up snail
1: that was
0: embedded in the towel. And the reason that was, it took about 9 months to do this project. The reason it was so difficult was that snails tend to secrete a thick mucus that is loaded with chemicals that stop the normal DNA analysis procedure.
1: I see.
0: And so we were getting results from several different types of analysis, several different types of directions that seemed to suggest that this did not match with any DNA that was known.
1: Huh.
0: So naturally, we were getting really interested. We were getting more and more interested as time was going on, and we spent a lot of money, we spent a lot of time on this. But the long and the short of this whole thing was that even though the explanation itself was fairly mundane,
1: yes,
0: that does not necessarily detract from the experiences of this family.
1: Well, not at all. But it grabs and just shakes right out, grabs right out of your hand a piece of solid evidence that you thought was connected to it. That's got to be incredibly frustrating.
0: That was very frustrating. We've had several cases like that where apparently physical evidence in association with one of these, what looks like a very interesting case,
1: just
0: turns out to be mundane. The physical evidence itself turns out to be mundane.
1: Okay, Colum, hold on. We're at a break point, and we'll be right back. This is Coast to Coast AM.

0: worldwide on the Internet. 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
1: Imagine how frustrating that would be to have something, physical evidence actually, that you thought was not of Earth to go along with a absolutely credible story of abduction and to spend all that time and money doing the DNA test to find out you had a snail on your hands. Imagine. Imagine the frustration. Yes, very, very frustrating. Colm, I'm curious about something. SETI, the organization looking for intelligent life up near the hydrogen frequency or now with laser or whatever, they've been at it for a number of years, and a statement's been made recently that, you know, if we don't come up with something, despite what we've surveyed already, and say another, I don't know, X number of years, we're going to be forced to make a statement that says, basically, look, we've surveyed this much of the sky, and we haven't found anything, and we've got to admit that's suggesting the possibility that there is nothing. Is there going to get to be that point with NIDS where, despite the best efforts and years and treatment, it says, basically, look, we've surveyed this much of the sky, and we haven't found anything, and we've got to admit that's suggesting the possibility that there is nothing. Is there going to get to be that point with NIDS where, despite the best efforts and years and lots of dollars expended, you're going to be forced to say, we don't have the smoking gun? After all these years and all this investigation, we don't have the smoking gun. So maybe all of this comes from imaginations, overactive imaginations. Maybe all these reports of abductions and sightings are just, well, whatever they are, but not real. Is there going to come that point?
2: Well, I think that physical evidence is the only way to go.
1: Mm-hmm.
2: Because, I mean, that's what we're set up to do.
1: Sure.
2: That's why NIDS was created, was to go after the physical evidence. Once you abandon that and you start, invoking other dimensions and what have we, it becomes an endless circle. So we're going to continue for as long as it takes. But you know, your question's a very good one. We have not got any physical evidence right now that we would regard as a smoking gun. And that physical evidence is materials analysis or DNA analysis, like the one that I briefly described. But we've done multiple physical elemental analysis on everything from implants to or alleged implants to objects that are, you know, associated with abductions. And like I mentioned, every single one of those has come down with a mundane explanation. Now, you could certainly hypothesize that maybe we're missing something. Maybe that, this is advanced nanotechnology that is made to look like,
1: sure,
2: ordinary pieces of aluminum. But, we're using what we consider the best available technology, and if there was any hint of anything from quote-unquote extraterrestrial sources, the obvious way to look at it would be to look at isotope ratios, and every single examination that we've done on everything from pieces of objects that have come out of people's sinus cavities,
1: yes,
2: or objects that have come out of other extremities, they all said the same thing. They're all terrestrial. You know, they're all. In many cases, they have a mundane explanation. You know, we had a very, very high quality interview with a family. It was a mother, daughter, and another child who wasn't there. Had a very intense abduction experience just outside San Francisco.
1: Mm-hmm.
2: They came to our office here at NIDS, and we spent almost a day carefully interviewing several people involved. And there is no doubt in our minds that these people absolutely believed that outside San Francisco one night that this large object

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From coast to coast,

0: that came right over their car. They pulled over their car, and both the mother and the daughter remembered that the husband was left in the car while the mother and daughter were floated up into this object. Mm-hmm. And after that that event, the mother began to feel discomfort up in her sinus cavities. And make a long story short, one morning she was shaking her head because it was particularly uncomfortable, and something
1: popped out,
0: and she noticed it in the wash basin.
1: Huh.
0: So she brought it along to us, and
1: here we go again.
0: You know, we conducted X-ray analysis on this object, and it turned out that it was nickel-plated brass. It was a small rectangular object. Well, it turned out once the people who looked into it pretty closely found that it was one of these little metal brass objects that holds toothbrush bristles
1: uh-huh.
0: in place. Now, whatever happened on that morning when the thing suddenly appeared in the wash basin, after she had shook her head and felt like something had dropped out of her nose, that does not, again, take away from the very compelling testimony that both the mother and the daughter separately told to us.
1: I understand, but it's like the snail.
0: Yeah, it's exactly the same.
1: It's just like the snail. And short of any physical evidence, does that mean that one day NIDS is going to have to say, well, look, we've been on the hunt now for 20 years with the best people that money can buy, and we've got to say there's no physical evidence. We've got to make this statement.
0: We'll be pretty comfortable making that statement. But as these cases accumulate, and there are several others. There was a case where a pretty spectacular UFO sighting just outside Grand Junction, Colorado, a few years ago,
1: mm-hmm.
0: where this object dropped off a UFO, and we put it through probably close to a dozen sets of pretty sophisticated elemental analysis.
1: Now wait a minute, this object dropped off a UFO. Could you clarify that a little? What do you mean?
0: Well, according to two eyewitnesses who were in a car, they had a relatively close encounter with this craft, and as it was leaving, they noticed something dropping onto the road.
1: I see.
0: And so they picked it up. It was a fairly sizable object, but elemental analysis and a whole variety of different types of analysis showed that it was basically a form of slag, aluminum slag. It had nothing, and we went after the possibility that it would have different isotope ratios and all of that, and it didn't turn out to be the case. So we had that case. One of our board members is currently investigating yet another case, at this time in Belgium, where this couple had a close encounter with an object or with a craft, and again, something dropped off the object and landed on the road beside them. It was molten when it landed, so they had to wait for it to cool down.
1: Really?
0: Brought it to the board member who then put it through a series of lab tests, and it turned out to be pyrite.
1: Pyrite?
0: Fool's gold.
1: Fool's gold.
0: With the emphasis on fools. So, you know, you've got this, what I'm trying to say is you've got this pattern of anomalies. And with these patterns of anomalies, there's physical evidence. But when you apply the scientific rigorous methodology to these objects, in 100% of cases, in our experience, and I can only speak for NIDS experience, it comes out with a terrestrial / mundane explanation. Now, if you go back to the original talk about the leaky embargo hypothesis, maybe that's exactly what this is telling us.
1: Maybe.
0: Maybe. We are, for whatever reason, not being allowed, or whatever word you want to use, to to obtain physical evidence of these because maybe it's too early. So your question about 10 years, 20 years, 30 years for NIDS is a good one, but maybe we're not at that stage yet.
1: Well,
0: I mean, that's a pure speculation.
1: Sure. What about those things that were witnessed and recorded, I think very accurately, that did occur at the ranch? Now, the ranch, folks, is it is a ranch where anomalous, very anomalous things began to happen. And in some way, NIDS and Robert Bigelow found out about it and literally bought this ranch at the location we won't disclose, and then set up scientific observation posts, if you will, to watch the anomalous activity. And on a couple of previous shows, you've reported some of that, some incredible stuff that occurred that has totally no explanation in logic, does it?
0: The logic part certainly escapes us. We have logged close to 100 separate incidents on that property going back to about 1994. So we're approaching a 10-year anniversary. We actually moved on to that property in July, August 96, which is almost 8 years ago. And since then, we've been monitoring that property. We've had people on the property pretty well continuously. We still have people on the property, and there are still the occasional incidents that happen, but nothing like the intensity that happened back in 94 to 97.
1: But it was a lot of intensity. There was a great deal of intensity
0: there. Yes, there was a great deal.
1: And a lot of it was documented with cameras, either in the absence of what could be seen, the impossibility of it, or whatever. In other words, actual documentation existed of quite a bit of it. That demands explanation.
0: Well, one good example of what you're talking about is, it was in 1998. We had a set of six cameras, surveillance cameras that were running,
1: mm-hmm.
0: and there were two telephone poles separated by about 300, well, probably like 200 yards, and. Three of the cameras instantaneously lost power at about 8:30 one summer night in 1998, and one camera on the second pole was looking at the three cameras that lost power. So, to make a long story short, it turned out that the wiring had been forcibly ripped out of all three cameras, and it would take a lot of strength to do that.
1: But these cameras were connected to video recorders, right?
0: Correct.
1: So you had cameras virtually watching cameras.
0: Yes.
1: And this physical destruction occurred while the cameras were watching.
0: Yes, and it was still the end of the afternoon, evening, where there was still enough light for the camera that was watching the three cameras to have enough resolution to see somebody coming up to the place and ripping off the wires from the cameras. Now, at the same time, there was a PVC piping that where the video wires led into the ground that was also forcibly ripped off the telephone pole. So there was a lot of force used in this particular operation.
1: Yes, and during that entire time when that happened, there was a camera watching, which in review of that of the whole time saw nothing.
0: Absolutely nothing. And you know, we went through the process of video enhancement and digital enhancement to make sure that we were missing nothing. And you know, we even had enough resolution on the camera that was watching the three cameras that were disabled that we could actually see the lights, the characteristic red lights underneath these cameras going off.
1: Right.
0: And it corresponded exactly to the timestamp on the cameras that lost power. So, you know, we were able to triangulate the sequence of events pretty accurately. The only thing that was wrong with this whole thing was that there was nothing associated with the cameras losing losing power. There was not enough resolution to see the actual wires coming out of the cameras,
1: mm-hmm.
0: but we could see the cameras losing power because those red lights on the underneath of the cameras were exactly corresponding.
1: But there would be no way that a person who's doing this damage could have gone not seen.
0: Absolutely no way. These telephone poles were located on open ground, so it was not like they were in the middle of trees or anything where people could hide. There was no way for a person even crawling along the ground where they could not have been seen.
1: Hmm.
0: It was just not a feasible operation. And we know that the cameras lost power at that time because of the timestamps.
1: So something that was invisible did this.
0: Correct. Well, something that was not picked up by the cameras.
1: Right. Okay, so this stuff then is going on, despite the fact that we can't get physical proof of it going on, whatever it is. And that would almost automatically, it seems to me, force NIDS to look at the possibility that it's not extraterrestrial, perhaps, in origin, but as at least one possibility that the phenomena is associated with, you know, I hate to go into other dimensions here, but you're almost forced into doing it, Colm. Almost forced into that, at least considering it, aren't you?
0: Well, we're forced to consider that every single analysis, physical analysis that we've done, has come up with something terrestrial, and
1: right.
0: In each case, those physical objects have been associated with anomalies. So, if there is a terrestrial explanation to these phenomena, then yes, you would invoke some kind of a dimensional hypothesis. And you know, it goes back to this: what is the definition of an extraterrestrial? Does it also include dimensions or entities or beings or whatever you want to call them that are coexisting on this planet,
1: mm-hmm.
0: but we just can't see them?
1: Mm-hmm.
0: You know, we've had several incidences on this same property in northeastern Utah.
1: One of them, it seems to me, involved somebody with night vision equipment watching what amounted to a hole in nighttime space opening up with something crawling through it.
0: Right.
1: That is correct, isn't it?
0: That is correct. And that happened in August of 1997. Two very experienced investigators were on this ridge that overlooked the property. They were up there specifically to monitor an area where the stuff had been happening in the previous weeks. So they were there with a purpose. And they had their equipment. Nothing had happened pretty well all night up till about 2 a.m. And they were just packing up. They were looking down at the area just before heading off home when one of them spotted a dull yellow light. It looked like a sort of a small reflection off glass near the ground, that kind of thing. Nothing to notice. But then it started getting bigger and bigger, and so they decided, okay, well, let's unpack the equipment and have a look. So one guy took his camera out that had infrared film in it. The other person took a pair of Generation 3 night vision binoculars out of the bag and started monitoring what was going on below. Through the night vision binoculars, he saw this three-dimensional tunnel, the actual light that had expanded to about 4 feet in diameter now through his night vision binoculars looked like a three-dimensional tunnel.
1: Mm-hmm.
0: And in the tunnel, he saw movement. Now, at the same time, the guy who was taking photographs could only see this four-foot diameter dull yellow light down there. He could not see this three-dimensional tunnel. And through this tunnel, this large black humanoid was crawling. It crawled out actually through the tunnel, got out of the tunnel, and vanished into the night. It literally use the shoulders to emerge from the tunnel. And this guy was watching this through night vision binoculars.
1: Hold it right there, Colin. We'll be right back. From the high desert, I'm Art Bell.

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1: What you're hearing tonight, in the night, that's what we do is run in the night here, is no bull. It's just the straight-on facts. No physical evidence. That's fact. No physical evidence yet. No smoking gun. Yet at the same time, you just heard a man describe something that crawled out of a hole. It was seen with night vision and to a lesser degree with other equipment. Absolutely incredible stuff. Incredible. But still in all, no physical evidence. Not yet. I wonder if it didn't crawl out of that glowing hole in the dark and slowly move away, only later to become the governor of California. Okay. Welcome back, Colm. Here's where I want to go now very quickly. I do want to get to phones, let people ask questions here in a minute. But, you just told me some pretty wild stuff, and yet I know it to be true. And I also know what I saw and have seen to be true. So, I mean, this stuff is on the one hand going on the other hand, we don't have the physical evidence. So demands that we start looking at, it seems like to me, things like the possibility of other dimensions, the possibility of life after death and some influence coming from that, behind that curtain, or even time travel, some of these pretty esoteric, strange things, but hey, they've got to be considered, don't they?
2: Yeah, and, you know, the ranch also had physical, you know, dead cows on the ranch. So I mean that was pretty physical too. So one of the things that we were able to do was look at, you know, there was a calf that had been killed over a very, very short period of time.
1: Yes.
2: On the property in daylight with a couple of people about 300 yards away. And we were able to use the techniques of veterinary forensics to absolutely establish that this animal had not been killed by a predator, but had sharp instruments had been used on the animal, and a couple of different types of sharp instruments, like a large machete type instrument and a small, more fine knife kind of instrument. So. We were able to use the tools of forensics to at least establish that this was not some sort of a predator attack. But again, it did not establish the who in this situation.
1: Right.
2: And on the same property, we had a whole litany of animals that just disappear into thin air. And I'm talking like over a dozen since NIDS has purchased that property. This particular property, it's not all that easy to lose animals. I mean, it's a 480-acre property and can be searched pretty easily. But in spite of that, close to a dozen animals have never been recovered from the property. That's in addition to the animals that have died on the property.
1: Again, some of these more esoteric things, like I know, for example, that NIDS has spent some effort. You know, there's a big life after death controversy, of course, probably always will be. I don't know if we'll ever find out until our own moment comes, but I know that NIDS looked at that. And there was a whole rash for many years of life after death and near-death experiences and all the rest of that. So you've sort of given that a cursory look, at least, haven't you?
2: Yes. Yes, we have. We had several of our board members who were specifically focused on near-death experiences. And
1: any conclusions
2: beyond the obvious, in terms of that there it is not just simply a hallucination that has been looked at. We don't have any conclusions about near-death experiences. In other words, we have no tie-in to the UFO phenomenon either.
1: Okay.
2: There's a long tradition in the Native American traditions that do associate these objects, especially orbs and orbs of light, with the afterlife. And that, you know, the particular ranch up in Utah was host to numerous different types of orbs.
1: Oh, no, I didn't. I hadn't heard that.
2: White orbs. Yeah, there's many different traditions in the Native American culture associate those orbs with the souls of the dead.
1: Yes. Yes. So then there's time travel. I mean, there's every reason. It doesn't take a great imaginative mind to think that, well, one day time travel may well be invented. That day could be far into the future because it takes a very great deal of power, we think, to accomplish it. But it might be done. And if so, then there's every reason to believe that we could be visited by people, say, from our future. It's not so unreasonable.
2: From what I know, the physics of time travel is getting more mainstream all the time. This kind of physics is published in mainstream journals as a matter of course, whereas maybe 30, 40 years ago that was not the case. But it is not breaking any laws of physics as we know it. So there's really no reason apart from, as you mentioned, the energy that would prevent time travel.
1: Mm-hmm.
2: But whether these creatures or whatever they are coming back from another time, we have no way of knowing.
1: But it's just one of those things that it is so frustrating. I mean, they fly in our skies. They crawl through holes that people see. They do all these things that people see without leaving physical trace and smoking guns. So, I don't know. It kind of forces you into these areas. Let's kind of explore the phones and see what we get. First time caller line, you're on the air with Colm Kelleher. Hello.
3: Hi, good morning. How are you today?
1: I'm fine. Where are you?
3: Abilene, Texas.
1: Okay.
3: I had a question for your form. Not back in the mid-70s, if you had any ideas, there were lots of reports of cattle mutilation. I was in the Air Force, at Cannon Air Force Base at Clovis, New Mexico, from 1974 to 1977, but back in 1975, 76, around Melrose, New Mexico, where we had a bomb range, we had lots of reports of cattle mutilation. And I wonder if any of the studies have been done in that area.
1: Okay, this was in Clovis?
3: Yes, sir, Clovis, New Mexico.
1: Clovis, New Mexico. Did NIDS do anything with that? Lots of cattle mutilations at that?
2: We looked at quite a few cattle mutilations in northern New Mexico. Now, Clovis, you said it was in the south?
1: He said 74 and particularly 75.
2: 74 and 1975. We know in the area up around Dulce, New Mexico, which is around Highway 84, there were dozens of cattle mutilations around that same time. Well, a few years later, actually. It was more like 1978, 1979, but it's still in roughly the same period. They were investigated by a highway patrol officer there called Gay Valdez. And Gabe Valdez worked as an investigator for NIDS for several years. NIDS as an organization investigated several cases in New Mexico of cattle mutilations, primarily around Taos, New Mexico, Dulce, and the northern part. But we have not looked at the southern part. I'm interested in the southern part because we did not have any data about the cattle mutilations in that area.
1: Okay. While we're on the subject of New Mexico, there was a recent article, again, this has been a recurring theme for years and years and years, about this doggone hum and noise that appears to come from under the ground literally to the degree where it keeps people awake in parts of New Mexico and elsewhere, I might add. Something going on underground, some vibration, some hum. Has NIDS ever gone to look at that?
2: No, we have not. I mean, we've heard of the Taos hum, and I believe there's another location where there's a hum, too, but we've never looked into it now.
1: Mm-hmm. Okay. Wildcard Line, you're on the air with Cullum Kelleher. Hello.
4: Hello, Art. This is Fred from Port View, Pennsylvania.
1: Hi, Fred.
4: I have a question for you and one for your guest. I've had several experiences with UFOs, sightings, and four possible abductions. I'd like to ask your guest, has he ever done any, or his organization ever done any research on people that claim to be abductees, their brain patterns being different from other people that have never been abducted? I've been told by Stanton Friedman and Pete Davenport, several other MUFON researchers, that the abductees seem to be operating, or people that see UFOs tend to have they operate in a different frequency, so to speak.
1: All right, that's a very reasonable question because it has a scientific basis if it's true. Any difference in recorded brain patterns from abductees to non?
2: I do know of a confidential study that's underway right now with MRI that is looking at exactly that question.
1: Oh, confidential, is it?
2: It is, unfortunately, confidential because of the location of where it's happening. But it is, if anybody wants to contact me offline, I can give them some information about it, but it is looking exactly at brain patterns in people who are reporting abductions versus people who are not, and looking at those brain patterns and under a variety of circumstances.
1: Oh, that's fascinating.
2: To see if there's any differences.
1: Okay, east of the Rockies, you're on the air with Cullum Kelleher. Hello.
5: Hello, Art Cullum.
2: Hello.
1: Hi.
5: I wanted to make three little statements here about the triangles being dirigibles. Now, I saw the Goodyear blimp before it was retired last year, and it had, you know, turbofans or something on it, and you could hear it distinctly about 300 feet in the air. So if this big triangle is like three times that big, it'd have to have at least eight of these engines, okay? Now, as for going 100,000 feet in the air, the winds aloft alone would seem to me to just tear that thing to pieces, how it would get up that high with all the winds. And the last one is, over the Air Force bases, couldn't they put a mode seed transponder in there to make it look like a C-130, even though it didn't move like one, but, you know, have records of a C-130 in the area? I mean, these Air Force bases need to know type situations and everything.
1: Okay, Colin.
2: Yeah, well, the last point is definitely feasible. But the fact is, there were so many different eyewitnesses, and I'm speaking about the Illinois case, that saw this object going right over them. And in addition to the four or five cops that saw this object, we went on the ground out there and we beat the bushes. We got an additional 20 eyewitnesses, many of whom saw this object up close and personal. And there was absolutely no way it was anything like a C-130, but it could have had a transponder signature that corresponded to a C-130 that was picked up. That's definitely possible. In terms of the other questions, the information that we've got for this thing is not a dirigible in the usual understanding of dirigible. This is a very sturdy, high-tech composite object. In other words, we're not talking about just a standard dirigible that goes up to 100,000 feet. This thing is built for those altitudes.
5: Okay, what about the propulsion, though? There still should have been some noise, you know, because even if it's, helium or whatever filled or something that light float that makes it float, it still have to have some kind of propulsion.
2: Yeah, and, some of the eyewitnesses and some of the witnesses that report these objects do talk about a very low-frequency hum sometimes associated. Some people say, yeah, these things are silent, but other people talk about a very a barely discernible hum.
1: Hmm. Well, I know that we have come a long way with sound cancellation technology. So it might be possible to virtually cancel or nearly cancel the sound of propulsion, I suppose, on the ground. We're making so many advances that it's getting more and more difficult to discern U.S. Experimental aircraft, certainly, from those that would be from another planet. And that's saying something all by itself, isn't it?
2: Yes, it is, and I think we're right in the middle of that whole thing with this black triangle enigma. Now, one thing I did not mention is that the United Kingdom has also had a huge number of black triangle sightings, beginning in 94, 95. So they've had at least as many as the United States has. So this is not confined just to North America.
1: All right, west of the Rockies, you're on the air with Colm Kelleher. Hello.
6: Hi, Art. This is Christine from California. I'm a huge fan. I was so shocked to get through. You scared me when you heard the phone.
1: I'm sorry.
6: it's pretty much a comment than a question, I guess. The way the when you get, you were talking about the physical
1: evidence. Yeah.
6: You know, it always pans out to be, you know, something mundane. And I remember the story about the snail. I think it was on when George was on that story. I heard it. But it just seems like, you know, they're toying with us, you know, on purpose, doesn't it? You know, it is. Doesn't it seem that way to you, almost?
1: Well, that is a question. Are they toying with us?
2: I definitely have heard that before, that it would almost go back to the valet hypothesis of deliberate absurdity, that you know, that it's part of a some kind of a learning curve, which is not inconsistent with this whole leaky embargo thing. That, you know, game playing and all of that is part of psychology. It's part of learning. It could be toying with us, or it could be attempting to educate us in some way. We've noticed when we were on the property in northeastern Utah, many of the occurrences appeared to be like some kind of a head game. And I think that the ripping out of the wires out of the cameras, like I described there a while back, fits exactly into that category.
1: I mean, that's almost into the poltergeist category.
2: That is, and it's kind of like toying with the usual way of approaching things. And the other thing that we noticed with the Utah property was that there was never any repeated incidences. So you could never get comfortable, okay, I know how to deal with this particular thing, and then something completely different would come in out of left field. So you were always in that sort of state of never knowing what to expect.
1: Or it always being one step ahead of you.
2: Exactly. And so, you know, this, like the lady had asked, it is a variation on that theme.
1: Somehow, somewhere in all of this, there must be something that tells us what really goes on, is going on. We just haven't found it yet.
2: That's a very good summary of what's been happening. On this property, we attempted on multiple different occasions to have some kind of communication going with whatever was going on there. And we even had alphabet-type bricks arranged in different patterns to see if those patterns were changed.
1: What were they ever?
2: They were never.
1: They were never changed.
2: Never changed.
1: All right, Colm, hold on. Colm Kelleher from NIDS is my guest. No physical evidence, but no shortage of anecdotal eyewitness type reports either. So what do you make of all this? I'm curious. That audience out there, all of you, what do you think?

0: 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The first-time caller line is area code 775-727-1222. 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
1: My guest is Colm Kelleher, and we're actually on a significant, in fact, a profound, journey trying to find the truth, a very elusive truth, and what's really going on. Tomorrow night, for example, I'm going to be interviewing a very interesting fellow called George Green, who has had contact with aliens, and it's another very close contact case, and it'll be fascinating to interview him. But it's one more in a very long line of all this anecdotal evidence and no physical evidence. It is, it's incredibly frustrating for researchers and people who report on this sort of thing. And I hope, Colm, in your tenure that something resolves, or do you think that it's more likely not?
2: Well, I think the track record is definitely where I think it's ambiguous, and I don't see necessarily it changing all that much. The abduction, I think one of your guests mentioned abduction. We did a so-called multiple witness study with Professor John Mack, mm-hmm. on the abduction, and we focused on multiple witnesses in order to see if there was any way of corroborating from more than one person with abduction, to see, in other words, are we talking physical abduction, we're talking metaphysical abduction.
1: Right.
2: It started off with 200 cases, and various criteria focused on about 13 cases that went into inconsiderable depth. Lots of interviews of the abductees, and it was the numbers were brought down to 5 who were of special interest. When those 5 were looked at with a lot of detail and corroboration and all of that, it turned out that under scrutiny, each of those 5 individuals or groups of individuals who had been abducted in the same time in the same place, there was sufficient ambiguity in each of those cases to never corroborate the physical aspect of abduction. So, 200 to 13 to 5 to essentially...
1: Zero.
2: To zero. There was no smoking gun in that caseload that would definitively say that person X was watching as person Y was abducted or vice versa, or person X and person Y were simultaneously abducted and there was corroboration of that.
1: You've given people a lot to think about tonight. First-time caller line, you're on the air with Colm Kelleher. Hello.
3: Good morning. This is Mike from Dover, Delaware.
1: Hello, Mike.
3: Hi. I just wanted to ask a little bit more about what happened at the ranch.
1: Okay.
3: What was the time frame relation between when the figure crawled out of the tube and when the camera equipment was damaged? Was that before or after?
2: It was before. The creature crawled out of the tube in August of 97, and the cameras were damaged, I believe, in June or July of 98.
3: Okay.
2: So and the incidents occurred about 500 yards from each other. In other words, the cameras were ripped out about 500 yards away from where the creature crawled out. Now, that particular aspect of the creature crawling out, I meant to emphasize, was seen only through the infrared binoculars.
1: Well, the other, you said the other saw a yellow circular light of some sort or something.
2: Right.
1: Like that.
2: That's all they could see
1: right.
2: when that was happening.
1: Right. Gotcha. Caller, enough?
3: Yes, that's great. Thanks a lot.
1: All right. You're very welcome. Wildcard Line, you're on the air with Cullum Kelleher. Hello.
4: Good morning.
2: Good morning.
1: Good morning.
4: Yeah, you guys mentioned the lack of physical evidence.
1: Mm-hmm.
4: I know individuals such as Dr. Roger Lear and Daryl Sims have done some very intriguing research into the alien implant phenomenon.
1: Absolutely correct, yes.
4: Yeah, I wonder if you might have any comments, Cullen, on that. And
1: actually, he does. He made some earlier, but let's do it again. Indeed, Dr. Lear and others have removed implanted things from human beings, but you maintain, Cullen, do you not, that all of them can be traced to terrestrial materials of one kind or another?
2: I can only speak for the two implants that were examined by NIDS, and those two did not yield any evidence of being anything other than mundane. So I know there was something like eight additional ones that were removed, but after the first two were removed, examined, and put through metallurgical analysis, and the results were pretty well, normal or mundane. The NIDS Science Advisory Board decided at that stage to terminate further cases of implant analysis.
1: Gotcha. In other words, every time you hit a brick wall with regard to physical evidence, you move on to another area where you might find it. Is that the way it's kind of working?
2: That's the way it has worked in the past, yeah.
1: Yeah, okay, good enough. East of the Rockies, you're on the air with Cullum Kelleher. Hello.
5: Yes, sir. This is Anthony in Columbia, Missouri.
1: Hi, Anthony.
5: I had more of a statement. According to Neil Donald Walsh and the Conversation with God trilogy,
1: yes,
5: that I've been reading, he states or insinuates in the book that higher evolved beings, or what they call HEBs, are helping us some, and especially the last 70 years or so, and watching us for their own benefit as well, because what we do or don't do affects the whole universe as a whole, just as a tragedy in a large metropolis affects the whole nation.
1: Mm-hmm.
5: And we are to learn our lessons on our own, and that in ancient times we had greater technology than we do now, and we're getting close again, but we're doing the same screw-ups that we did back then that caused us to destroy ourselves then. And their job is to not interfere, because at some point we have to learn like a child on our own.
1: All right. Do you hold on a sec. Do you think that the prime directive, Colm, is valid? In other words, not to interfere in any way, to watch, perhaps to, well, I don't know, I guess not interfere in any physical manner with our development.
2: Well, that argument goes both ways. If that is the case, then why are we being inundated with UFO sightings and close encounters, interactions with beings, communications, all of that, of a everything except physical evidence, in other words? So you would imagine if there was a scenario like the gentleman suggested, then why would we even observe these craft? I mean, there is a display aspect to the UFO phenomenon. There always has been.
1: Clearly.
2: These things are floating down interstate highways at 300 feet in altitude, where they're being witnessed by hundreds of people. So even that fact alone is a form of communication, even though it does not, doesn't entail physical evidence that we can hang our hat on.
1: Gotcha. West of the Rockies, you're on the air with Cullum Kelleher. Hello.
6: Hello.
1: Hi.
6: Cullen, are you familiar yet with the case in Montana a little over a year ago, the Taliaferro case, the Red Angus cow head that you worked on for a number of months?
2: Yes.
6: Do you know what your final conclusion was on that?
2: Final conclusion on that was there was a compound called oxandole that was found that at higher levels in the eye fluid of that animal than a sham mutilated animal. And by sham mutilated animal, I mean an animal that was retrieved from the slaughterhouse, left on the ground in a protected way away from scavengers and predators for 2 or 3 days, just like the Taliaferro animal was left. And then that eye fluid was put through exactly the same chemical analysis. When we did that experiment, we found in the mutilated animal up in Montana that oxandole seemed to be present in the eye fluid of that animal. Now, oxandole.
1: Yes, thank you. What is
2: oxandole?
1: It?
2: Is a at high levels is a sedative. It will cause animals or humans to lose consciousness. So one possibility of finding oxandole in that animal was that the oxandole was used as a sedative. Now, I should also mention that at very low levels, oxandole is present in these animals, but not at the levels that we found it at.
6: Have you ever communicated with Paul Evengood? Dr. Paul Evengood?
2: You mean Lefty Levengood?
6: Yeah, Paul Evengood.
2: Yeah, I assume we're talking about the same. Yes, I have.
1: Yes, of course.
2: Yes,
1: Dr.
2: I
1: Levengood.
2: Have.
1: And how do you regard his research, specifically with his ability to delineate between crop circles that have been hoaxed and those that he regards as genuine?
2: I think what Dr. Levengood has done is extremely interesting. I don't think it's an open and shut case that microwaves are used on in these plants. I think there may be other forms of energy that are used that have not been examined. I think Dr. Levengood has done some really interesting work.
1: Yes, but with regard to what appears to be microwave radiation or whatever the effect is,
2: right?
1: Is it a good measure, do you believe, Colm, in delineating between the man-made baloney and the real McCoy?
2: In order to really answer that question properly, what I would love to do, and it has never been done to my knowledge, is to take the same plants that Dr. Levengood has looked at and look at them from a completely different angle, in other words, a cellular angle, in order to see if what Dr. Levengood has found is corroborated. And we have never done that because most of the focus that NIDS has focused on has been on the UFO topic.
1: Got you. Although there is a relationship, as you well know. East of the Rockies, you're on the air with Colm Kelleher. Hello.
7: Colm, over 40 years ago, I was an OSI agent. So I have some firsthand information about OSI.
2: Yeah.
7: Let me talk to the issue of black triangles.
2: Yeah. Yes.
7: All U.S. UFOs are triangular in shape. All other UFOs are circular or have other shapes. It has to do with the center of gravity, but the black triangles are all U.S.
1: Is.
2: Right.
1: Is it a good measure, do you believe, Colm, in delineating between the man-made baloney and the real McCoy?
2: In order to really answer that question properly, what I would love to do, and it has never been done to my knowledge, is to take the same plants that Dr. Levengood has looked at and look at them from a completely different angle, in other words, a cellular angle, in order to see if what Dr. Levengood has found is corroborated. And we have never done that because most of the focus that NIDS has focused on has been on the UFO topic.
1: Got you. Although there is a relationship, as you well know. East of the Rockies, you're on the air.

0: the most of the focus that NIDS has focused on has been on the UFO topic.
1: Got you. Although there is a relationship, as you well know. East of the Rockies, you're on the air with Colm Kelleher. Hello.
2: Colm, over 40 years ago, I was an OSI agent. So I have some firsthand information about OSI.
0: Yeah.
2: Let me talk to the issue of black triangles.
1: Yes.
2: All U.S. UFOs are triangular in shape. All other UFOs are circular or have other shapes. It has to do with the center of gravity, but the black triangles are all U.S. The technology is... we've been given no technology. This is something that we developed.
1: So you know a very great deal about them, obviously, right?
2: Well, I think so.
1: All right. So what technology allows them to silently propel themselves at, 30 miles an hour, seemingly not aerodynamically traveling at all?
2: Well, that's energy that comes from under our feet.
1: Uh-huh.
0: Energy that comes from under our feet?
2: Right.
0: What does that mean?
2: Well, those are emissions from the core of the Earth or from all live planets.
1: That allow them to travel. So are you talking about some sort of gravitational propulsion system?
2: Well, it would be magnetic and gravity and other forces.
0: Well, have you worked on these programs?
2: I'm just familiar with them.
0: Okay. Is there any way that we could email? You could email me?
2: Sure.
0: The email address for NIDS is NIDS, N-I-D-S, at A-N-V, AlbertNormanVictor.net.
2: Okay.
0: I'd really appreciate an email from you.
2: There are two locations that are involved, and they're close together. The black triangles are about 7 miles north of the... Of the location that other entities' craft would leave the Earth. And
1: all right. Well, if you would please follow up with email. We're not heavy on time here. West of the Rockies, you're on the air with Colm Kelleher. Hello.
3: Yes. Hello.
1: Hi. Turn your radio off, please.
3: It's off.
1: Good. Go ahead.
3: Yes. Hi. I was just wondering if you had ever considered anything with Admiral Byrd. Are you familiar with Admiral Byrd?
1: Oh, yes.
0: Admiral Byrd?
3: Yes.
0: From what perspective?
3: With the perspective of the hollow Earth, the hollow moon.
1: Huh. All right. Well, why not? We'll do a little bit of this, Colm. There have been many reports of UFOs coming up out of the ocean, some of them literally coming out of the Earth, that sort of thing. I don't know about hollow Earth, but there have been reports of activity that would appear to be within the Earth.
0: Yes, we've had several reports of allegedly these objects flying right down into, say, mm-hmm. a mountain or something.
1: Yes.
0: And not crashing. Or we've also had reports of objects of coming out of the sea, the seawater, or going into. We've had several objects, actually, that were detected underwater by submarine sonar.
1: That's right.
0: Moving at in excess of 50 knots.
1: Which, yes.
0: You know, and this was mostly in the China Sea back in the 1950s, where these objects, this kind of technology was not available.
1: Yes, I'm aware of this. They would seem to move through the Earth when they do, and through the sea, just as we would move almost through the air.
0: Yeah.
1: In some sort of airplane, it just doesn't seem to matter to them. The density of the ocean or of the land versus the air is as if it didn't exist, the difference.
0: Yeah, and that was one of the reports I'm thinking of specifically in the China Sea was monitoring that with sonar because apparently propellers make cavitation patterns in the water.
1: That's correct, yes.
0: And these were not detected from these objects that were moving at greater than 50 knots. So whatever propulsion was being used was not the standard propeller propulsion.

0: Have you written a book or done anything that you would like to promote here at the end of the program?
1: Not at this time, no.
0: No book.
1: The website, which I think we're having trouble with right now, is...
0: Yes, I know. I'm sorry. We apologize.
1: ...is NIDSCI.org. But the NIDS email address, I would definitely encourage people, like the gentleman who we just talked with, NIDS@ANV.NET.
0: Okay, and I apologize for probably taking your website down. Anything that gets posted up there is visited by many hundreds of thousands of people at one time, and, you know, the result is usually inevitable. It'll go down for a period of time, but it will live again, so keep checking the website, folks.
1: Well, that's actually a very good thing. If there's that many people out there, I think that's great.
0: A lot of notches in our website belt, believe me. I want to thank you, Colm, for being here. Say hi to Robert, please, for me.
1: Yes, I will indeed. I know that he, I think next time you're in Las Vegas, you should look him up.
0: I know he's looking for me. Colm, thank you.
1: Thank you very much, Art.
0: Have a good
1: great.
0: Night. We'll do it again.
1: Absolutely.
0: Take care, my friend.
1: Thank you very much.
0: I'll be back tomorrow night. But there you've got it, the straight stuff. Colm Conaher. From the high desert, good morning.

0: 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I am Art Bell. 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

from the high desert and the great American Southwest. I bid you all good evening, good morning, good afternoon, wherever you may be in the world's 25 known time zones. We cover them all like a blanket with this program known as Coast to Coast AM. I'm Art Bell. I bid you a good darkness. Great to be here. It is great to be here. And I guess I've got a note, the fact that one that I love so much is not Laura Branigan dead at 47 years of age. I play her record frequently, Self-Control, because I love the message and I love the music. And she went, I guess, instantly in her sleep with a brain aneurysm. And that's awfully early, but if you gotta go, I would imagine that's one of the better ways. It's relatively instant, and you just never see it coming. And you're asleep on top of that. So, sad, but there probably are worse ways to go. Goodbye, Laura. You were one hell of a singer. That's for sure. Now, we're going to do all kinds of interesting things tonight. In the next hour, I think this is going to be a blast because it's so foreign to me. Eric Brendy will be here. And he is a real tech type, Yale, looks like, National Science Foundation, Mellon Foundation. You know, this guy has tech written all over him. Well, he decided to just flip off the switch and go live a life that, with a group called the Minimites. It's a good name, right? Minimites, as in minimum. In this case, less than minimum. In other words, he threw away all technology, television, I guess, and radio and the internet and all everything. I'm so into technology. He and his wife went and lived with the Minimites. And they, you know, the Minimites, I guess, make those in Pennsylvania who drive a horse and carriage around look like tech people. So you can only imagine what it must have been like. Coming up in a moment, in the first hour, a surprise for you. Whitley Strieber is here, author of War Day, co-author, actually, of War Day, co-author of The Coming Global Superstorm, which became, as you know, the incredible hit movie, and boy, it was about 28th, I believe it is now, in international earnings of movies of all time, The Day After Tomorrow. 28th, can you believe that? And the DVD will come out next month. No, in October, actually, early October. Also, of course, Communion, I think he's probably best known for Communion, is Whitley Strieber. And we're going to talk about several things. Last week, I was totally blown away by La Palma. Remember that? This incredible thing that could occur out in the Atlantic Ocean that would put 300-foot waves on shore. Well, we'll talk a bit about it. And the Elmendorf beast. Now, strange beasts are always fun to talk about. This, though, is a real one. A real in that it existed. Now, whether it was a product of Mother Nature or a product of a lab somewhere, may be in contention. That's the Elmendorf beast. We'll talk about that. And, of course, the magnetic pole shift. That's a lot of territory. So in a moment, we will begin.

0: He's turned into quite a researcher, actually, and of course a broadcaster doing Dreamland as it continues in present form on the internet. He's an incredible guy. This is Whitley Strieber. Hey, buddy.
1: Hey, Art. It's great to talk to you again. I'm back on coast.
0: Yeah, it's always great to talk to you. I take it you're following our movie rather closely. The Day After Tomorrow, now the 28th greatest earner of all time. Of all time in movies.
1: Of all time, and it may be one of the most prophetic movies of all time, too.
0: Yeah.
1: There have been some, just literally, moments before we got on the air, I found a story that has been apparently posted on Space Daily within the past hour, or maybe two, to the effect that temperatures in the high Arctic Ocean have risen more in the past year than is to be believed. 1 degree of Fahrenheit in a single year.
0: Oh, my God. A whole degree?
1: A whole degree. I mean, we say, well, that's not much.
0: Oh, yes, it is.
1: But for millions of tons of water, it's major.
0: Yeah.
1: It is major. It is really means that there is a significant Arctic melt going on.
0: You bet.
1: And you know what that means? It means those ocean currents are going to get weaker. If you look on Unknown Country and you see this, you go to the Quick Watch section and you click on the part about the Gulf Stream, it doesn't even look like a Gulf Stream anymore.
0: I know.
1: It's just a...
0: I know, and Whitley... the Bush administration, as of today, actually, has acknowledged that there is apparently some human element, or they now are beginning to believe there is some human element involved in global warming. That's like a gigantic step for the administration. So there's all kinds of breaking news about this. You're right. All right, look, we don't have a lot of time. We've got a lot of ground we've got to cover. Anytime there's a report of a beast, it's our kind of story here and your kind of story, and I understand
1: right.
0: It's number one right now on Unknown Country, right? Top of the hit list there?
1: Right. You go to Unknown Country, and the mystery of the Elmendorf Beast is the lead story. There are some great pictures there of... but let me back up a little bit and tell you the story of the Elmendorf Beast.
0: Back up all the way, would you? Because this
1: is... the very beginning.
0: Thank you.
1: A rancher down in South Texas began to notice that his chickens were being attacked by something. And he began looking for it and soon began to see around his ranch a rather strange animal. It was hairless, had a long tail, had very exaggerated rear haunches, shorter front legs, and a coyote-like head, but with very big canines, very fang-like teeth.
0: Mm-hmm.
1: He got a shot at this animal, and it fell over. And he thought that the creature had was playing possum. As there's any number of different animals which, shocked like that, will just literally fall over.
0: Sure.
1: So he walked up on it closer, shot it three more times, and then left the area to do other things on his ranch. And I might say just at the outset, we have been encouraging ranchers in the area not to shoot these animals, but rather to try to trap one. And there's a lot of concern down there because other people are finding goats and chickens and so forth are being destroyed. And these fellows are not, you know, they're not animal rights activists. They're going to shoot it if it eats their animals, their farm animals. So, in any case, we're hoping to stop the shooting, but to go back to the story, he couldn't find any. Later, a friend of his said, "Well, he described what he'd shot, and she said, no one's going to believe you. You better go back and take pictures." So he went back and he took pictures of it, and he was surprised to see there was no bullet holes in it. And he eventually went back and buried it.
0: Wait a minute. The guy shot it four total times, right? Four times.
1: Yeah, that's right.
0: No bullet holes.
1: He did not see any. And he thought that was quite unusual because he was a marksman in the Army, as he told me. And he didn't think too much of it because this is a guy on a ranch. He's not thinking about anything weird. He just has this strange animal there. He's taking his pictures. He buries it. And eventually, by hook or crook, none other than Linda Moulton Howe hears about this.
0: Well, this is right down her alley. So
1: it's right down her alley. So guess who finds out who he is and calls him up and does all of our usual great stuff? Linda does. And sure enough, we have on on July the 31st, a report on Dreamland from Linda in her regular segment at the end of the show. And incidentally, if you want to listen to that report at some point, you can go to Unknown Country, click on Dreamland on the upper right-hand side. It's the very last program. There are five programs there. The fifth program is just this report.
0: All right. I have a question already. I'm on your page, and I'm looking at a picture of the skull. And
1: right.
0: This creature obviously is very decomposed. How long ago did the...
1: I think it was a couple of months before...
0: Boy, that's fast decomposition.
1: Well, if you went down to South Texas, you'd find out why. First of all, the fire ants got the thing before he buried it, within hours.
0: Right.
1: Then he buried it. It's not quite as fast as the middle of the Mato Grosso in the Brazilian jungle, but it's definitely up there in terms of speed. This is very humid and very hot this time of year, so, yeah, the decomposition was profound quickly. In any case, he buried the creature in sand and eventually realized that there was something more here than just another annoyance and the loss on his ranch. And the story began to get out. The local media picked it up, and Linda picked it up. It came onto Dreamland. And I was immediately fascinated. My brother is Richard Strieber, is an amateur naturalist, but more than an amateur. He's a very advanced amateur naturalist. And I told him about it. He was immediately fascinated.
0: Uh-huh.
1: Gathered together a team, including a biologist and some other people.
0: Your brother did this?
1: My brother did.
0: Went down? All right.
1: He lives in San Antonio, and he's quite capable and has access to all of the right kinds of scientists who would be able to go down there and gather samples properly at a scientific level of recovery.
0: Way to go.
1: Yeah. So they went down and recovered it. Our website paid for DNA analysis, which is underway right now at one of the world's leading labs. And in 3 to 4 weeks, we should get the first set of results. And we will see whether or not this is a canine.
0: What do you think we have on our hands here? I mean, it has canine characteristics, but...
1: Well, it doesn't. There's something about it.
0: Yeah, I'll say, looking at the skull, there certainly is.
1: Well, you look at the teeth.
0: Yeah, I am.
1: And what you're looking at is really quite remarkable. The chief biologist at the San Antonio Zoo has seen the skull. The rancher has taken him the skull, and they immediately thought the same thing our biologist did, that this is a canine skull of some kind, but these teeth are not only not canine, they're not even mammalian.
0: I take it, Woodley, that the sample you provided is, I mean, it's deteriorated, obviously, but it's going to be very good, relatively fresh
1: Absolutely.
0: DNA, right?
1: It's a molar and we actually had a dentist participating in this to be sure we could remove a tooth correctly.
0: Okay.
1: So that it would be, there would be DNA from within the tooth if from nowhere else.
0: That's going to give you very high quality DNA.
1: Very high quality DNA from inside the tooth and from some ribs that we took.
0: Oh.
1: So we will definitely get excellent and copious DNA for many tests. No question whatsoever about it. We have this. And we have it from two different parts of the body as well, which helps. So if we can understand this, we will find a scientific answer to this question.
0: Well, in some of the brief material you sent me, you seemed to indicate that you might be speculating or leaning toward the possibility that this could be a designer animal or a lab animal.
1: Well, the problem is this jaw. The biologists who have looked at that jaw, looking at, if you go to the website and you click on the third picture, I guess, on the story, if you click on the full story,
0: right,
1: you see a blow-up of the skull itself. And you look at those canines. The thing is that this is not, it's not really well-formed. It's not a deformity. Because if it was a deformity, it would be a repeat of some other part of the animal.
0: Right.
1: But dogs, canines, don't have the genetic encoding for this type of tooth. Really, the structure of the jaw is not mammalian, as the biologist from the zoo pointed out. It's something else. And that does suggest some kind of genetic manipulation, yes.
0: Manipulation or mutation, both M words. Could it be either one?
1: Mutation is a possibility, too, of course. And whether the animal had sarcoptic mange, which is full-body mange, or was just hairless, we don't know. But it was observed eating mulberries and as well as killing chickens, which it means it's omnivorous like canines are.
0: Right.
1: We're fairly sure that there's something in the dog family in this animal, but there's something else in it too. You know, there have been some other pictures. There's some pictures from Maryland that we feel is not the same animal. It's a creature with sarcoptic mange, probably a fox or a coyote. But there are a couple of other pictures that were taken, oddly enough, up near the NIDS ranch, which are too blurry to really be sure, but they do have the same pronounced rear haunch where the creature almost looks kangaroo-like when it's standing up. And it seems possible, I mean, the NIDS ranch, as you know, is the ranch owned by Bob Bigelow up in Utah, I guess, which is a place
0: where very strange things occur.
1: Many very strange things occur, and among the people who have seen the animal up there is John Alexander, none other than Colonel John Alexander, whom I'm sure you've had on your show before.
0: Absolutely.
1: And I have, we need a clear picture of this animal alive and on the ground before we can begin to make any comparisons. Unfortunately, the two snaps that we have of the animal that was taken up in Utah are so blurry and from so far away, there's just absolutely no way to be sure.
0: All right, but we do have some really hard evidence here. So
1: oh, yeah.
0: How much will the genetics tell us, do you know? I mean, how specific can it be?
1: They'll tell us everything that they can, and they can tell us certainly if this is what species range it is in. If it is in fact a definite specific subspecies, they can tell us right down to the breed that it is. If it's a dog, for example, they can tell us what a coyote and what type of coyote. They can get very, very detailed and very specific.
0: I have a question, Whitley. Maybe you will not have the answer to this, but is it legal in this country to genetically manipulate animals and create essentially new breeds? We are allowed, aren't we, I think, to tamper with the genetics of animals at that level?
1: Yes. As far as releasing breeding pairs into the wild in ranchland in South Texas,
0: you would think no.
1: I think they'll try hard to find a law that has been violated because the rancher feels that this was a female and that it was pregnant. And therefore, these creatures are breeding down there. And if that happens, obviously there's going to be a considerable amount of trouble.
0: Do you know what it was that made him think this creature was pregnant?
1: Yes, he saw udders on it, developed udders, and it seemed to be fat in the belly when it was dead.
0: Oh, my goodness.
1: So he was concerned that it was a pregnant female, and other ranchers in the area have seen similar things, they feel. There was one fellow who had a very definite sighting of one which was tracking his goats. And so he felt like, you know, they feel like there are others down there.
0: Whitley, isn't it possible that every now and then nature gives us a new animal? Is that possible?
1: You know, that's the so-called punctuated equilibrium theory of evolution, and we can see instances of it in the past, yes, where it now appears from the fossil record that new animals do occasionally show up very abruptly.
0: Huh.
1: And that's always a possibility. But I have a feeling that with this strange jaw, and that the it doesn't look like a good jaw. It doesn't look like a jaw that's going to really be a very effective tool for an animal.
0: Is that what leads you to believe, well, perhaps the hand of man tinkered where it ought not?
1: There's something very dramatic about it and scary. And it, you know, those big long teeth, and it just, I have the feeling that the hand of somebody other than God is in this. Let me put it that way.
0: Well, all right. Are there more sightings going on?
1: Well, as I say, the ranchers reported one other sighting from a friend of his. Yes, so
0: one other. Well, that's not too much yet, but you have to wonder is something.
1: Well, they're liable to be more. I mean, there's.
0: Whitley, we're at the bottom of the hour. Hold on for a moment. The Elmendorf beast, a new or old thing, but certainly never before seen. The testing is going on now.
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0: So sorry she's gone. Good morning, everybody. I'm Art Bell. In a moment, we'll continue with Whitley Strieber, and we're going to talk about La Palma. And if you don't know what La Palma is, I didn't, you're going to want to listen very, very carefully. Would you? Since Whitley and I were the genesis of what became The Day After Tomorrow, whenever there's a reference to it, you know, in the media, I obviously, you know, something like that, the baby, so I noticed right away. And there was a story last week about La Palma, and it said if there's another eruption, the west side of La Palma falls into the ocean, it'll create waves that'll make, I think the reference was The Day After Tomorrow look like, you know, a day in the bathtub or something. And I'm going, what? What? And so apparently it's true, and I mentioned it to Whitley, I don't know, very early in the week, and researching he went, and Whitley, what's up with La Palma?
2: Well, I'm embarrassed to say that I found a story on my own website that I hadn't read, and it's called Big Wave Coming from August the 12th. Tens of millions of people along the east coast of the U.S. and Canada may drown if a volcano off North Africa slides into the sea. Now, get this. A volcanologist named McGuire says, quote, "The U.S. government must be aware of the threat. I am sure they are not taking it seriously. They certainly should be worried, as should the island states of the Caribbean. A future president of the United States must make a call on what to do when La Palma collapses."
0: Not if.
2: What do you do? Get a snorkel?
0: Not if, but when, right?
2: Yeah.
0: In other words, this baby has let go any number of times in the past, but now we have this precipitous western part, and if it goes into the ocean. You know, I looked up La Palma on the web, and it showed a picture from space, and I was thinking of La Palma as this small little place, Whitley.
2: Yes.
0: But hell no, man. It's got mountains that have snow on them for several thousand feet. I mean, it's a monstrous thing.
2: The Cumbre Vieja volcano dominates the island of La Palma. It is the island.
0: So,
2: it is the island.
0: So this thing is set, or it's like at a precipice point, and
2: it explodes fairly often. It erupted in 1949. It erupted in 1971. Now, in 1949 is when this process of collapse began.
0: Oh, really?
2: And it is now at the point of where it's possible that another eruption might either cause the cliff, which underwater is just this enormous precipitate cliff going down at vast distances into the deep, to fall in part, or the whole thing could collapse. And if the whole thing collapses, you're going to see a vast tragedy, and we need to know what is going on down there. Somebody had better get down there and get looking at that.
0: I guess so. I mean,
2: yeah.
0: You know, it's not like you hear about it a lot on the news or even at all. And
2: no.
0: It would wipe out Caribbean islands, I suppose. They wouldn't exist anymore, would they?
2: Well, it would, and you know, I've been doing some research on tsunamis, and it's interesting that every so often on this planet, a really big wave comes.
0: Apparently.
2: almost all of China was inundated by a wave about 15,000 years ago, so much so that there are areas in China that are called ivory mountains where they mine ivory from animal tusks that were these enormous quantities of animals were swept up into this area in central China like seaweed is swept up at the edge of the beach when the tide comes in.
0: So if this baby goes, the United States would have about 7 hours notice, maybe.
2: They would be the seven worst hours in history. And we would have 7 to 10 hours. 10 hours, New York would have the 7 hours, of course, and Bermuda would have about two. The Bahamas we wouldn't get that far, but down in the central and eastern Caribbean, they'd have 8 or 9 hours, and Canada would have 7 about also, and that wave could range anywhere from 50 or 60 feet to 300 feet in height. And
0: it would, and there was some line in the story I read saying, and it wouldn't just be a wave, it would keep coming and keep coming and keep coming.
2: Yeah, it would be exactly every, as the volcano collapsed, as the cliff undersea cliff collapsed, it would come again and again and again. And there would be waves of various heights involved. It would be absolutely devastating, and it seems clear that we need to do a lot more study of that volcano, and above all, to get analysts down under the water to see exactly what the state of the cliff is.
0: Maybe there's this, Whitley. Maybe there's a sort of mentality out there that, well, we can't stop it. There's nothing we can do about it. However, you would think evacuation plans would be the very least that we could do for the people on the coasts who otherwise aren't going to exist.
2: Well, the first thing we need to do is find out the degree of likelihood, and that we certainly can do. We can analyze the state of the cliff. We can look at the likelihood of – we can monitor the volcano, very effective volcano monitoring these days. We can get it to the point where – we have an idea of what's going to come down. Now, what if they find out the worst case scenario and they figure out that the volcano could go off at any time, and when it does, it's going to cause essentially the destruction of the entire east coast of the United States? What are they going to say then?
0: You know, I think, Whitley, that I may have seen one, you know, like 60 Minutes or one of those programs did something on it a long time ago, and I sort of remember going, oh, my God, how come none of us know about this? And it hit me exactly the same way last week. How come we're not, I don't know, monitoring, testing, talking about it,
2: well,
0: making plans, something or another?
2: Maybe we are. But you'd think that if that was true, the president would spend even more time in Crawford.
0: Well, I suppose the president, with 7 hours' notice, he'd be able to get out of the way no matter what.
2: Yeah, that's true. But you know, I don't think any president who knew this would fail to do as much as he possibly could about it.
0: Well, we're not in error about any of this. In other words, it is as we described. We're not exaggerating.
2: And not only that, the volcano is not quiescent. It's an active volcano. I mean, it erupts every 25 to 200 years. The last eruption was 1971. There's every reason to think that it might happen again. You know.
0: Be a hell of a target for a terrorist, wouldn't it?
2: Well, I don't think they've learned yet how to actually cause volcanoes to go off, thank goodness.
0: No, but I don't know what a nuke would do.
2: To the cliff?
0: Off the, yeah.
2: Ooh, that is
0: And everybody will immediately say, don't give them ideas. Well, you know, they're thinking of nothing else but. So this kind of stuff has already crossed their mind. It just crossed mine suddenly, you know, if somebody were to set off that western cliff. Time is short, and there is one other thing I definitely want to cover with you. But I hope people will take what we just said to heart, please, and learn more about it. The Earth's magnetic field, fascinating topic all by itself. A lot of stories lately, Whitley, of birds, you know, large flocks of birds flying weirdly in circles, not
2: right.
0: knowing where to go, found dead because they couldn't migrate to their normal places.
2: And butterflies have ended up in Canada that are supposed to come up across the United States. Their migration pattern changed also.
0: Really?
2: Yeah, just recently. This is fascinating. Every 500,000 years, the magnetic pole, not the planet itself,
0: right.
2: but the magnetic pole flips, and north becomes south, and south becomes north.
0: This is the thing that makes your compass point north. The attraction
2: right.
0: is north, and suddenly it flips. So north is now suddenly south.
2: South.
0: And I guess, how much do we know about how fast it flips?
2: Well, that's what we don't know, unfortunately. The last time it did this was 750,000 years ago, and it has definitely been confirmed that it is in the process of doing it now. Now, we don't know how fast this takes place. We do. Some scientists feel that the magnetic field will immediately reconstitute itself because the solar wind will cause that to happen. And others feel that it will remain in chaos for quite a period of time. If this happens and there's a solar flare and a lot of gamma radiation and so forth comes towards Earth, it would be conceivably like an electromagnetic pulse atom, series of electromagnetic pulse atom bombs going off.
0: Everybody, bear in mind, the magnetic field protects us from the more dangerous of the sun's eruptive particles. So,
2: right.
0: so if that were gone or neutralized for a period of time, then shields are down in Star Trek talk.
2: That is right. Shields are down, and we would experience it would be a mess, actually, and there would be effects. There already are effects like this. For example, satellites in the southern hemisphere were damaged a few weeks ago during a solar flare because they were inside the Earth's magnetic field.
0: Yes.
2: And the part of the magnetic field they were in at that time was in flux. It was very weak, and the field keeps opening up holes.
0: A hole in the magnetic field, really?
2: Yes, and I think, I can't prove this, but there was a period of time in a town in Sicily where there were a lot of very bizarre electromagnetic effects. The doors were suddenly locking for no reason. A similar thing happened in Utah. A similar thing happened in England. In India, there were these spontaneous electrical fires erupting where people would be sitting in their house and all of a sudden the refrigerator would burst into flames or something. In Sicily, and there were other types, slightly different types of fires in India where they don't have refrigerators.
0: So is the speculation that when this really got underway, that kind of thing would become the norm, things bursting in flames?
2: Well, if there was a lot of static in the air generated, because these effects all happened during periods where there were apparently the magnetic field above these areas was weak, and also there were solar storms taking place, and high levels of electromagnetic energy were reaching the ground. But it gets much worse than that. If there was a gamma ray burst, every part of the planet that it touched would be sterilized.
0: What about if you had a flare the size of the one we had a couple of years ago? Now, that